would be leaving this world. He said, I must work the works of him who sent me while it is day. Soon I won't be here. So he does this miracle. Now this is also extraordinary because so often when Jesus healed people, he healed two blind men, I think in Jericho, and he said, don't tell anybody. Most of the blind that Jesus healed, and he probably healed more blind people than virtually any other miracle, but these are people who had some kind of blindness that came later in life through the disease. This man was born blind. He usually said, keep it down, don't tell everybody. He healed a leper and said, don't tell anybody, just go to the priest. He didn't want to create great resistance to his work, but with this miracle, right outside the temple, the blind people used to gather outside the temple. Jesus knew he was going to unleash the fury of his enemies by such a powerful miracle, a demonstration of his power right there in the seat of their government. I must do the works of him who sent me while I'm in the world. When he said these things, he spat on the ground and he made clay, made a little mud out of the spit, and he anointed the eyes of the blind man. You know, that's a similar word for anoint in Greek to the anointed as in a Christ. And we all must receive an anointing of the Holy Spirit when we are born again. And he said to the man who was blind, go wash in the pool of Siloam, which is translated sent. Now this is that miraculous pool that Hezekiah brought life into the city from the outside by digging a tunnel from the spring of Gihon. It must be like a kilometer long, I don't remember, but it's really long, I've walked it, all the way into the city, and it sent life into the city, because where there's water, there's life. So the man, without questioning, he submits to this procedure that Jesus, I mean, I don't know what I'd do if someone tried to smear spit on me. But he humbles himself and he believes something's going to happen. He had probably heard of Jesus. You know, when your vision's not good, your hearing is compensated. It's usually a little better. And he knew Jesus' name after the healing, though he had never seen him. And he tells him he knows what his name is. Maybe when he heard the disciples talking to Jesus, he thought, this is the healer. And so he believed that something was going to happen. He obeys. And, you know, even if he had doubts, if someone put mud on your eyes with their spit, you'd probably want to go wash anyway. So he goes and he washes, and it says, and he came back seeing. Now, in outlining our message today, we've got a number of points we're going to cover. First thing I want to do is begin with a little amazing fact. Christ was the only one who had ever healed a person born blind until 1728. When William Cheselden, famous British surgeon, restored the eyes of a young man who had been born blind. Now that was, you know, unheard of at that time, and he got a lot of notoriety for that. He was a great surgeon and was famous for a number of other things that he did. But that was the only time it had happened. Now this whole story we're going to look at, you're going to see there's a battle between light and darkness. John is the apostle who brings Jesus back to the beginning. In the beginning was the Word, and the Word was with God, and the Word was God. All things that were made by Him. So John's gospel is almost like another Genesis. And if you go to Genesis, you'll notice that in the first chapter, night appears four times, darkness appears four times, but light appears 13 times. Just in the first chapter in our world, you see this conflict, these extremes of light and darkness. In the first chapter of John, there are 27 references to light and sight. John is a very visual Bible preacher. He's the one who has John the Baptist saying, behold, it's all visual. As Christ lifted up, as Moses lifted up the serpent, the Son of Man must be lifted up, place of visibility. So we're going to go through, last week I told you there were 7 points that we're going to talk about. Since last week and this week, I added another point. I figure I can do that. The wandering, the working, the walking, the washing, the witnessing, the wandering, the warning, and the worshiping. That's the track that this chapter takes, is kind of those 8 segments. Now, last week we brought us up to the washing, and I just want to review that because
Oh, can you imagine never seeing anything and having your eyes open for the first time? And you really want to be there with a camera when the man splashes the water on his eyes several times, and all of a sudden some flickers of this unfamiliar sensation come through that we call light. He had never seen. And he continues to wash, and it gets brighter. And it's probably like a dazzling rainbow at first. It's sort of like looking through a shower window, and then shapes and forms come about. And as I argued last week, I think that Jesus gave him a healing, and he gave him eyes and perception. That part of your brain that processes sight was healed because he didn't have time to go through the learning process. And I think the Lord gave him coordination, and he was able to see all these things. And what a miracle that must have been. You notice he got the healing after the washing. His vision came after the washing. What does that water represent? Christ is the living water, but look at Ephesians chapter 5. That he might sanctify and cleanse her, speaking of his people, his church, with the washing of water by the word. What is it that opens our eyes? It's a washing of water with the word. And as we read his word, it cleanses our minds. It gives us understanding and clarity. Jesus said, unless you are born of the water and the Spirit, you cannot enter the kingdom of God. This man washed. Jesus anointed him, symbol for the Spirit, and he washed, and his eyes were open. Now, we're living in a world of great darkness, so this is an appropriate study. You know, when I was reading about William Cheselden opening the eyes of someone blind, I wondered, how often does it happen today? And I guess it's not that uncommon. And just for my own interest, I went online and I found a video where National Geographic followed some doctors that went to India, and they performed surgery on some children that had never seen in their lives. Matter of fact, there was one they focused on, two sisters born with the same problem, where they were born blind. And I actually captured a picture of when the doctors, hopefully they'll put that on the screen for you, when the doctors actually took the bandages off of the girl, took both bandages off, but this is when they take the bandage off one eye, and they say a picture's worth a thousand words. When she sees for the first time through that one eye, and you can see the eyes just floating around like, what is this? And they had to give her a minute to get adjusted, then they take off the other bandage, and to see these, they follow the girls. They're blind girls, they can't see anything, never seen anything in their life. She and a younger sister, I think she's like 10 or 12, and then, afterward, you see them walking without a cane. They're walking around. They can actually see. Later, they had to get fitted for glasses, but they could see. What a miracle. You know, you and I are involved in a ministry as Christians where we are helping the blind to see. There are people out there that are born blind. They are blind to what the purpose of life is. They don't know where they came from. They don't know what they're doing here. They don't know where they're going. They're blind. And you and I, in sharing the gospel, help perform a miracle. You know, I read there are about 20 million people in the world today that could have their eyesight restored for an average of $300, but they can't afford it. Can you imagine that? And there are billions of people in the world today that could have their eyesight restored spiritually, but they haven't heard the gospel. That's one reason we give. Amen? Is Karen and I sat with somebody this week and heard their testimony of how they came out of darkness into that marvelous light through the preaching of the gospel. And it's just such a joy when we hear these stories of people that have their eyes opened. All you can say is just, wow, to never see and suddenly see. All right, now after the man has his eyes open, then you read on, go to John chapter 9, verse 9. He comes away from the water pool, and he finds his way back to where maybe he's seen Jesus, and Jesus isn't there. His friends see him, and he's talking to everybody, and he's, you know, obviously excited. The Bible says that when they healed a crippled man, that he was walking and leaping and praising God. And so I imagine this blind man is also walking and leaping and praising God. He is so excited, and his friends see him. Now, he probably doesn't live too far away from the city. You'll see why this factors in later. And maybe he went home, and he told his parents, and he told his friends, and he told his neighbors. If you're a blind person and you beg at the temple gate every day, you can't go very far if you're blind. So he probably lives in or just outside of Jerusalem.
And his family sees him, and they're flabbergasted. They're thunderstruck. And his friends say, this

isn't him. For one thing, he probably looks different because, you know, your eye is the main thing you focus on when you talk to somebody. And his eyes may have been glazed over with some white cataracts or something, and now all of a sudden they're crystal clear and they're focusing and they're communicating. You know, you can look at a person's eyes and it says a lot. And it just makes you different. And all of a sudden you've got eyes, they say, he looks an awful lot like him. Could be his double, except it can't be him, because he sees. And he was born blind. And others will say, no, that's him. I see that little mole on his ear, whatever it was. They say, that's got to be him. And so they're debating, is this him? Others said, he's like him. Finally, he settles the debate. He says, I am he. I am the one. You know, what happens here is when your eyes have been open, other people are going to notice a difference. It cannot be hidden. You're going to be telling all of your friends that I was blind, but now I see. And then they want to know the particulars. They say in verse 10, therefore, how were your eyes open? He said, a man called Jesus. You know, friends, you need to be able to tell people about Jesus and not be ashamed. It was Jesus who did it. Folks are going to see your life as different, and you go, well, you know, I took this philosophy class. I'll admit, there are times I know I am in a group that is hostile to Christianity, and it's a little tougher on me because I'm an evangelist, and I'm on television, which makes me a televangelist. And in some circles, that is like a dirty word. And so I remember Karen and I would like, you know, we'd be traveling somewhere, we'd meet, you know, odd people along the way, and they'd say, well, what do you do? I think, oh, man. I say, I teach. Oh, what do you teach? History. What kind of history? Bible history. Where do you teach? Well, I travel around. Oh, you're an evangelist. I tried that once or twice, and I was convicted that I was trying to run from the truth. But no, you just let them know it was Jesus. Amen. Give glory to God. Don't be afraid. You know, friends, in the last days, it is going to become more and more unpopular to say that you believe in Jesus. And we cannot be condemned by that. We can't be afraid of that. And especially even in this story, you're going to see where this man takes a lot of heat for bearing witness to Jesus. And all he's doing is saying, this is what Jesus did for me. And they have a problem with that. They have a problem with his basic testimony. How can you argue with someone's testimony? I was lost and now I'm found. I was dead and now I'm alive. I was blind and now I see. You can say, that's my, and they say, no. Can't be true. How were your eyes opened? A man called Jesus made clay and anointed my eyes and said, go to the pool of Siloam and wash. So I obeyed, I washed, and I received sight. You know, the gospel is almost too easy for some people to believe. You're going to find in this story they got problems with what Jesus did because they said, no, there's got to be more to it. I mean, they must have done some lab work and must have sent it off and had a bunch of experts evaluate you. And he says, no, he spit on the ground. And then he put it on my eyes. I heard him spit. And then he said, go wash. I washed. I see. And you tell people, would you like eternal life? Well, yeah, now that you mention it, I'd like eternal life. Would you like to understand what the purpose of life is? Yeah, I'd like. Okay, read the Bible. Invite Jesus into your heart. Repent of your sins. You will have everlasting life. It can't be that easy. I remember talking to a character. He was a crusty old guy, and he had lived a wild life. And I said, just ask Jesus to forgive you. He said, no, I can't do that. He said, I've been, you know, sinning like that. I want to be fair. I said, well, you don't want what's fair. Do you want what you deserve? I said, God is being merciful. You don't want justice? He says, it seems too easy. I said, yeah, I know. It's simple. Except you become converted and become like a child, you cannot enter the kingdom of God. It's simple. Believe. You know what the big message in this is? Believe. This chapter, believe. You'll see at the end of the chapter, they just refuse to believe. You don't need a theological degree to tell people about Jesus. This man had not been to the seminary in Jerusalem. He was a blind beggar.
He probably did not have the benefit of the schooling of the other boys in the synagogue.

His parents even just parked him somewhere to beg every day. You'll find they kind of throw him under the bus. But Jesus picks sometimes the offscouring of society, and he works through them. That always gives me hope. He works through people like Peter, who says, "Depart from me, I'm a sinful man," or Mary Magdalene, or a blind beggar who ends up bearing

Supreme Court of the Jewish nation, a poor blind beggar starts saying, "It's Jesus," and he becomes pretty eloquent before it's over. But his neighbors notice there's something different about him. If you're a Christian, should your neighbors notice it? I have a friend that said, I worked at a certain establishment for years, and then one day somehow it came up in the conversation about church, and I mentioned it, and they said, "Oh, I didn't know you were a Christian." And they said, "I was so convicted by that. I had worked with him for years, but I realized I'd never said anything about my faith." Do your friends that you work with know that you're a Christian? His friends, neighbors, family, they knew that something had happened. Even his parents say, "We know he was blind and now he sees." They ought to see a difference. Heard a story about a man in England, and every day he would buy his ticket and he'd get on the tube, the subway, and he'd travel, and he noticed that the ticket agent was always so polite and so cheerful and so kind and so happy. And one day they came and they said to the ticket agent, "I want to thank you." They said, "What for? You paid for your ticket." They said, "I want to thank you because I'm a Christian now, and it's because of you. You are always so positive and cheerful, and you just look like you are happy. And then one day I saw that you had a Bible next to your ticket receipt. And I said, that's the reason I'm going to get one of those books. And I got the Bible, I read it, and now I'm a Christian because of your happy face." Amen. Witnessing's easier than you think. People are paying attention. All of us should live a life that is a sermon. Amen? 1 Peter said, but sanctify, 1 Peter 3:15, sanctify the Lord God in your hearts, and always be ready to give a defense to everyone who asks for you a reason for the hope that is in you with meekness and fear. As soon as Jesus opens our eyes, our friends and neighbors are going to ask us, what happened? We ought to be able to give a reason for the hope that's in us and be witnesses. By the way, your faith cannot remain your faith unless you use it and share it. Salvation is like a muscle that you get to keep by giving it away. If you only think the purpose of the gospel is to save you, then you'll lose what you have. You need to be willing to share what you have to keep what you have. Is that clear? Christianity is all about this is good news, and it's for sharing. If you don't care about people dying around you, you must not love them. If you don't love them, you're probably not saved. So you want to make sure and give glory to God and share your faith. John 9, verse 12, then they said to him, "Where is he?" He said, "I don't know." They said, "We want to see him." He said, "No, you're not going to see him. You're going to see him through me." How are most people in the world going to see the power of God? Because they see Jesus, or they see what Jesus did to you? They may not see Jesus. Jesus said to Thomas, "You wouldn't believe until you saw me. Blessed are those who believe without seeing me." They're going to believe through your word. "And these miracles that I do, greater things than these will you do because I go to the Father." He said, "I don't know. I can't show them to you. He told me to go wash. I washed. I came back. He was gone." I think Jesus knew that it was going to cause quite a ruckus when he did that. Now after you, the witnessing, you've got the wandering. The nation seems to be wandering in blindness. The spiritual leaders are blind. And you look in John 9:13. Then they brought him, who formerly was blind, to the Pharisees. And now it was the Sabbath when Jesus made the clay and opens his eyes. Ah, the plot thickens. Not only does Jesus work a miracle, they were about to stone him that day, but it's telling us that the day he did it, it was the Sabbath. You know, that means this, you read in John chapter 8, and that big debate he had with the Jews in the temple is the same day that woman was caught in the act of adultery. And that's also in John chapter 8. Now, somehow, they believed that Jesus had broken the Sabbath by doing this. They thought that it was a doctor going through some kind of, elective procedure, and that Jesus was working, and it shouldn't be done. One time, Jesus is in a synagogue, and there's a man whose hand is all shriveled, and Jesus asks the people in the synagogue before he heals the man. He says, "Is it better to do good or evil on the Sabbath day?" And they knew Jesus was healing people right and left, and they thought, "Is he going to heal that man?" He told the man, "Actually, come forward." The man comes forward. He's out there with his shriveled arm.
And they wouldn't answer. And Jesus was angry with them.

He never said, you know, the debate that Jesus had with the religious leaders about the Sabbath, and there are many, was never about whether the Sabbath should be kept. It was always about how the Sabbath should be kept. I think that Jesus opened his eyes on the Sabbath day on purpose. You know, a lot of people come to worship God on Sabbath day and they have their eyes open. It's a good day to open eyes, amen? Amen. There's nothing wrong with that. But they had all these man-made rules. There's nothing in the Bible that says that, you know, you can't heal a person, can't perform a miracle on the Sabbath day of healing. So Jesus told this man, hold forth your hand. He held it forth. He healed him right in front of everybody on the Sabbath day to show there's nothing wrong with doing this kind of deed of mercy on the Sabbath day. I've got a friend that woke up with terrible tooth pain. I think they're sitting here today, but I won't point them out. And it was unbearable. And they called the dentist, who is a Sabbath keeper. And they said, I got the splitting headache. I woke up with this tremendous toothache. And he said, well, come on down. He said, I'll open up for you. And bless his heart, he said, it's something I can fix. He said, you know, he looked at it and he took care of it temporarily. He said, you'll need a little procedure later, but this will take away the pain and relieve their suffering. I thought, well, that's a Christian right there. There's nothing wrong with that. Just charges twice as much when they do. No, I don't think he even charged, honestly. But there's nothing wrong with doing acts of mercy on the Sabbath day. But they had these man-made laws. They were blind. They had developed this whole theology that just could not be supported by Scripture. So they bring the men in. Now, this is probably now, a day has gone by, word has gotten to the Pharisees, because they would not gather together the Sanhedrin on the Sabbath. And so you're realizing this is probably happening the next day at this point. The Pharisees call him in, and they asked him, who had received his sight, they said, how did this happen? He said, well, he put clay on my eyes, I washed and I see. Do you know that that's a verse you can memorize really quick? He put clay on my eyes, I washed and I see. See, I bet you could say that. He put clay on my eyes, I washed and I see. The greatest miracle in the Bible, look how quick he says that. The gospel is not complicated. It is simple. It's so simple a child can understand it. Well, they didn't like that. That was too simple. They wanted a deep theological expose of what had happened. And now they experience some friendly fire. Therefore, some of the Pharisees said, this man cannot be of God because he does not keep the Sabbath. Others say, how can this man who is a sinner do such things? And there was a division among them. The word, Greek word for division there in the Bible is schism. It's where we get the word. There was a divide. It actually is related to a camel that had a split in his hump. The group that's supposed to be one became two. And they couldn't agree. And some of them, using common sense, said, if he's such a terrible sinner, then why is God doing these great works through him? That might have been Nicodemus, who was in that group, who said that. And the others say, no, he's breaking our code of healings on the Sabbath day. And there was a big division among them, and it's amazing that they would argue with that. There's no Sabbath-breaking miracle in the Bible. You know, I've met people before that they reject the Sabbath truth, and they say, well, Jesus broke the Sabbath. I say, where? Where did Jesus break the Sabbath? They say, it says in John he broke the Sabbath. I said, no, it's saying that his enemies accused him of breaking the Sabbath. Jesus did not break the Sabbath, because you read in John chapter 15, he said, I have kept my Father's commandments. Sin is the transgression of the law. If Jesus had broke the Sabbath, he would have broken one of the commandments and we'd all be in trouble. Do you know that his enemies also said Jesus was a Samaritan? He wasn't a Samaritan. They said he was a glutton. He wasn't a glutton. They said he was a wine bibber. He was a drunk. And they said he had a devil and he was possessed by Beelzebub. And they said he was a Sabbath breaker. So who are you going to believe? You're going to believe the Bible or his enemies? His enemies accused him of all kinds of things, and this is one of the accusations. Jesus never broke the Sabbath. He broke their traditions about the Sabbath. Yes, he did not break the commandment. It's talking about not doing any several or regular labor on the Sabbath day. And so they had a big debate. Jesus again, John 15:10, if you keep my commandments, you'll abide in my love, just as I have kept my Father's commandments and abide in his love. And by the way, all things that were made by him, Jesus,

Would that include the Ten Commandments? We together? Did God the Father say, Jesus, I've got this law, I know it's going to be tough for you, but I've got these Ten Commandments here, let me share them with you. Or is Jesus the author of the Ten Commandments? Didn't Jesus say the Son of Man is Lord also of the Sabbath day? So who better knows how to keep the Sabbath day than the one who created it? Does that make sense? You know, Jesus, the Sabbath was so important to him. He died on Friday before sundown. He rested in the tomb through the Sabbath. He rose after the Sabbath was over. He even kept the Sabbath in his death. He rose Sunday to continue his work as our high priest. So Jesus never did anything to discount the Sabbath day. So then they call the blind man again. They keep bringing these witnesses in and out saying, we just can't accept this. Someone said once, a person convinced against their will is of the same opinion still. I used to think that was Mark Twain. It's actually Andrew Carnegie, yeah, the millionaire. And trying to convince a person against their will. So what do you say about him? Because he opened your eyes. The man who was healed, he says, he's a prophet. This is from God. Now, when he said he is a prophet, he was hinting that Jesus was the Messiah, because Moses said in Deuteronomy 18, the Lord your God will raise up a prophet unto you like me. And he was saying he is that prophet that Moses foretold, the Messiah. But they refused to believe it. You know, Matthew 15, 14, Jesus said, let them alone. They are blind leaders of the blind. And if the blind leads the blind, they'll both fall in the ditch. And someone said, none are so blind as those who will not see. They just could not accept it. John 12, Jesus said, he's blinded their eyes and hardened their hearts, lest they should see with their eyes, they should understand with their hearts, and turn, so I should heal them. God describes a people in the last days who are destroyed for not accepting the truth. And it's not just that they don't accept the truth. He says they receive not a love of the truth. Therefore, God will send them strong delusion that they should believe a lie. In the last days, a lot of people are going to believe a lie because they've rejected a love of the truth. When they rejected Jesus' teachings and they rejected the ministry of John the Baptist, the Holy Spirit was being withdrawn, where they just could not accept this miracle because it was evidence that Jesus was the Messiah. And for many of them, that was just not an option. But the Jews did not believe concerning him. John 9:18, we're back in our chapter. They did not believe concerning him that he had been blind and received his sight until they called the parents of him who had received his sight. And they asked them, saying, is this your son who you say was born blind? How then does he now see? Well, the parents are a little concerned that they're going to be judged for this. Now, here you come into the warning. See, they had threatened his parents, and they'd sent a warning that nobody should declare Jesus a prophet, or they would be dealt with very harshly, and they would be evicted from the temple. So his parents, knowing about this threat, that they would be canceled, their account would be taken down. John 9:20, his parents answered and said, we know that this is our son. We can't get away from that. Too many other people know he's our son. And we know that he was born blind. We were there. But by what means he now sees, we do not know. Or who opened his eyes, we do not know. They don't know how. They don't know who. They say, he's of age. Ask him. They kind of throw him under the bus. These parents, you wonder, you know, if they were really good parents, they take their son and they make him beg every day instead of supplying him. They would not say how or who. Jesus said, you know, I did not come to send peace, but a sword. And it would often bring division between parents and children. There's going to be a lot of theologians in the lake of fire who did not have that childlike faith. His parents said this. You look in verse 22 now, John 9:22. His parents said these things because they feared the Jews, for the Jews had already agreed that if anyone confessed that he was the Christ, he would be put out of the synagogue. Now, you realize that was pretty severe. Therefore, the parents said, he's of age, ask him. He must have been at least 20 years of age, which was when you were old enough to receive inherited property and you could work in the army. And we don't know how old he was, but probably a young man. And

parents said, we're not going to say because we know what you'll do to us. Word was out. If you say the wrong thing, you will be canceled. I heard something this week, I guess it actually happened a couple of weeks ago, that Focus on the Family was taken off of Twitter. Did you hear about that? And the reason they were taken off of Twitter is because Jim Daly, who I've met before, he simply commented that President Biden had chosen someone to be the assistant. Here it is, yeah. President Biden had appointed Dr. Rachel Levine as Assistant Secretary for Health at the Department of Health and Human Services, who openly posts that they are transgender. And Jim Daly said, meaning that they were born a man, but they identify as a woman. They called that hate speech and they dropped their account. When you are canceled for telling the truth, you are in big trouble in a free society. I mean, that was the truth. Now, if they had outed them and they were trying to keep it a secret, but they weren't trying to keep it a secret. Well, I tell you, we're getting in a pretty sick culture where if you are the main mediums of communication that are being used by so much of society, they're threatened to just basically put duct tape over your mouth if you don't go along with the popular narrative. And that's what the religious leader said. If you dare say that Jesus is the Messiah, out of the synagogue. Now, out of the synagogue, I mean, you know, back in the Dark Ages, if you were excommunicated, you were in bad shape. It could be even worse for you if you were a Jew living in Jerusalem during that time when everything was being run by the Pharisees and you were out of the synagogue. You couldn't even be a Sadducee or a Pharisee. You were out of the mercy of God. You were determined to be lost. You were treated like a leper or a Samaritan. It was awful. So what they were threatening to do to this man, he was going to be persecuted terribly. And the parents said, yeah, we'll admit he's our son and that he was born blind, but we're not saying anything more because we know what's going to happen. Friends, in the last days, there's going to be great intimidation from the enemy for us to be keeping quiet about our faith. And we're going to need to pray for extraordinary wisdom and how to share these things. His parents said this because they feared. John 9:24 now, I'm jumping ahead. A second time, now they summoned the man that had been blind. And they said, give glory to God. Now, I'm not going to rush past that. If some of you have got Bibles where you've got little footnotes, or you might have a margin in your Bible with a cross-reference, you might see there's a reference there for Joshua 7:19. When they said, give glory to God, what did they mean by that? Some of you remember the story of Achan. Achan in the conquering of Jericho was that man who stole from the treasures of Jericho. It was all supposed to be dedicated to God. The first city conquered was dedicated to God. They got to keep some of the booty from the other cities that were conquered. But Achan didn't listen, and he took some gold and silver and a Babylonian garment and hid it in his tent. Finally, they cast lots to find out who it was that was bringing a curse on Israel, and the lot fell on Achan's tent. And Joshua said, my son, give glory to God and make confession. He used those very words. So when they say to this blind man, give glory to God, they're saying, confess. You're deceiving us. Couldn't it possibly be that you have been blind all your life and now you see because of Jesus, because Jesus broke the Sabbath. God would never do that. They refuse to accept the obvious evidence of the miracle. And they're basically saying, come clean. You know, there are some people who have been tortured into making confessions of crimes they did not commit. There are people in recent years, since DNA research has become more established, that were in prison because they were forced to confess to things that later, through DNA evidence, they found out no way in the world they could have been guilty. And they found out the real person. But they were forced, tortured, badgered into a confession. And we may find that coming again before it's over. Give glory to God. We know this man is a sinner. Ha! Here's the only man who's never sinned. Jesus, who did no sin, Peter said. We know this man is a sinner. He replied, here you got sinners accusing the sinless of being a sinner. And this man's, I like his answer. Whether he's a sinner or not, I don't know. One thing I do know, I was blind and now I see. That is the greatest

testimony, and you know it's irrefutable. He doesn't go to them on their ground. They're trying to engage him on whether or not Jesus is a sinner. He said, I'll let you decide that. I'll tell you what I know. I know that I was blind and this man had mercy on me. You guys never had mercy on me. I don't think you ever made a donation to my basket. But this man opened my eyes. I was blind and now I see. So you think he's a sinner? Well, he gave me more than you ever gave me. He doesn't care about what they think anymore. This guy, he is still glowing with joy because his eyes are open, even though he's being persecuted. One thing I know, I was blind, but now I see. Do you know the Lord? Do you know that you've been saved? Now, I'm not talking about that once saved, always saved. You understand? But if you're a Christian, you ought to know that your life's been changed, your heart's been changed. You ought to know that you were blind, but now you see. I know, boy. I know what it's like to be raised in a world not knowing what the purpose of life is and thinking there is no meaning. I worry more about people who are raised in the church. Sometimes you get just enough religion to inoculate you against ever catching the real thing. That doesn't mean you need to go out there and act really lost so you can find out what it's like to be really saved. You already are lost until you are saved. But you need to know. This man, he knows the dramatic change in his life. And he said, all I can tell you is, I was blind, but now I see. I know what it's like to be blind. I was that way my whole life. And now I see. And he's saying, I see you too, to his judges. And I don't like what I see. He didn't say that. Then they asked him, what did he do to you? How did he open your eyes? And they just keep asking him. They're hoping that, you know what they do when they do an interrogation? The police keep asking. He said, I already answered that. They keep asking, trying to get more detail, trying to get you to change your story and mess up a little bit. So they keep after him. It's a common interrogation tactic. He said, I told you already, you did not listen. So I've been blind, my hearing's pretty good. Your hearing is not so good. Why do you want to hear it again? You wanting to be his disciple? That was the wrong thing to say. I think there's a little sarcasm in his voice. He knew. They reviled him. Now they're indignant. They said, you are his disciple. We are Moses' disciples. See, he's saying this man is the prophet that Moses foretold, like who would come in the power of Moses and beyond. We know God spoke to Moses. As for this fellow, we don't know where he's from. Now, there's an inference here that you shouldn't miss. You realize that there was some ambiguity about the birth of Jesus. When Mary suddenly got pregnant and had to leave town, and the baby's born in a different town, and then they go to Egypt, and then they come back, and then instead of going back to Bethlehem, they go up to Nazareth, And there's a lot of gossip about what happened with Joseph and Mary when Jesus came along, and what was Mary doing? Was it the mailman involved? And so those rumors had surfaced again. We don't know where this man's from. You know, some people are blinded by darkness, and some people are blinded by light. The wicked will be destroyed by the brightness of his coming. The men in Sodom, when they were trying to tear the door down and take the angels from Lot's house, the angels opened the door and struck them all with blindness. How do you think that happened? I think the glory of God shone out of those angels, and those wicked men were blinded by the light. And the light of Jesus, these people are in such darkness, it was just blinding to them. When I was a kid, my parents used to send my brother and I off to summer camp. And one summer camp we went to was in the Florida Keys. And I know you'll find this hard to believe, but I was a little mischievous when I was young. And I wanted to pull a prank on the girls. They had their tents. And the tents were on pallets. They had these pallets in Florida. They didn't want the tents on the ground because sometimes it would rain there in the Keys. And so they had tents on pallet. They put carpet on the pallet, and they put the tents were built up on the pallet. You've never smelled anything that smells as bad as a shark that's been dead for about 4 days. A dead skunk on the road smells like strawberries compared to a dead shark that has been decomposing for about 4 days. It is really the worst smell. Well, my buddies and I, one day during the camp, I caught a little shark, just a little shark, and I got an idea.

One night, I kept it. I said, let's stick it under the girl's tent. Let's watch how this unfolds. Well, not much happened the first day. It took a while for it to fester. And then the girls all began to remonstrate with each other who was causing the terrible smell in their tent. Then it got so bad they couldn't go in the tent. Finally, one of the counselors, holding their nose, they looked under the tent. They found the decomposing shark. I thought that was so funny. I should have kept it to myself, but I'm a big mouth. I had to brag to my friends. Well, pretty soon it got back to the girls. I woke up one morning. I was not in a tent. I was in a bunk that day. I woke up one morning abruptly because someone took a 5-gallon bucket of ice water and they threw it on me. And I sat up gurgling and gasping in bed, and then they took a picture. And it flashed in my face. And I wanted to chase after him, but I couldn't do anything because I was blinded by the light. So I know that doesn't put me in a very good light either, does it? But I've had that experience. John 9:30, the man answered and said to them, "Why, this man now says something by himself. This blind man is preaching to the preachers." They said, "We don't know where this man is from. We don't know who he is. He is a sinner." And finally he says, "Look, I know what's coming, so I don't really care. I'm going to tell you what I think." Verse 30, John 9, the man answered and said to them, "Why, this is a marvelous thing. This is amazing that you don't know where he's from. Yet he's opened my eyes. Now we know that God," now he's teaching them theology, "we know that God does not hear sinners, but if anyone is a worshiper of God and does his will, he hears him. Since the world began, it is unheard of that anyone has opened the eyes of one who is born blind. If this man were not of God, he could do nothing." Oh, he's preaching to them. They could not take him. They say to him, John 9:34, "You were completely born in sin. Are you teaching us? How dare you?" It's amazing that Jesus was able to turn the world upside down with shepherds and fishermen. But, you know, intelligence is intelligence. And if you've got the Holy Spirit, the Lord can talk through a donkey, can't he? But they were so proud. They said, "Who do you think you are? You have no degrees. You're going to teach us? You're just a blind man." He said, "Not anymore. Now I see, but you're blind." Now, this group was probably now an assembly of mostly Pharisees were in the Sanhedrin, but the Sadducees really controlled the priesthood in the temple. And all of them were able to unite in casting this man out. You know, you kind of wonder what would happen today if this miracle was performed, something miraculous like this. Now I'm going to make everybody mad. Are you ready? Now, I don't know what you think, but I personally think the media is not always objective. Now, before I tell you my little idea, how many of you would agree with that? Media is not always 100% pure truth objective. I think that sometimes they err on the side of conservatives. If you're a conservative, they're sometimes biased. And I think sometimes they err on the side of being liberal and every other branch you can think of. So if a conservative Republican agency reported on this miracle today, they would say, "Look at this. Jesus provided a free healing for a beggar. This is going to encourage more blind people to beg. Because he did not charge him for this begging, soon we will have waves of illegal migrant beggars that will be pouring over the border expecting free healings. This will bankrupt the economy if Jesus does not heal them all." Or if an independent or libertarian news agency reported, they say, "Jesus heals a man who did not ask to be healed. He should have been left alone. We should all be free." The Democrat liberal news agency would say, "Jesus is a quack. He performed a healing without any medical certification. Then he sent this handicapped beggar off on his own to find his way to the water, never gave him any money. He spit on the ground and extracted clay without a permit, contributing to climate change and global warming." Thank you. That's my spin on the news.

You know, you think about it, that they were ready to deny this obvious miracle. They would have killed that man right then and there if he wasn't such an obvious miracle. Jesus raises Lazarus two chapters later. And it says, a great many of the Jews knew that Lazarus was there and that Jesus was there for Jesus' sake only, but that also they might see Lazarus, who had been raised from the dead. But the chief priests plotted to put Lazarus to death because on account of him, many of the Jews went away and believed in Jesus. They were so bent on their unbelief that they're willing to kill a miracle. You think about the insanity of that. Now we come to the good part. The worshiping. John 9:35, Jesus heard that he cast them out, and he found them. First, Jesus sees him, and then he seeks him. The story begins where he is seen of the Lord, and then he is sought by the Lord. He's rejected by the world, but he's accepted by Christ. Jesus comes in when the world throws you out. When we're persecuted for his sake, he draws near. These are just some thoughts I had when I saw that. Jesus heard. He could have said, well, it's too bad for him. But Jesus knew that man had been cast out. He said, you took a stand for the truth. You took a stand for me. You confess my name publicly. I'm going to reveal myself to you. How many of you would like to have Jesus reveal himself to you? Amen. He confessed Christ. He was persecuted. And Jesus said, I'm going to draw near to you personally. He came to him and he says, I'm in John 9:35. Do you believe in the Son of God? He answered and said, and I think he knows the voice, like Mary, when Jesus said, Mary at the resurrection, she said, Rabboni. He hears the voice, but he wants to be sure. He said, who is he, Lord, that I might believe in him? Jesus said, you have both seen him, and he is the one who is talking with you. You have seen him, and you have heard him. And he said, Lord, I believe. And he worshiped him. He fell down on his knees and he worshiped the Lord. That's what the gospel is all about. It's the final battle in the last days is going to be who worships God and who worships the beast in his image. Jesus revealed himself to him. He said, I believe. And he worshiped him. Starts with wondering, it ends with worshiping. Now, Jesus makes a final declaration, and Danny shared this with you in our scripture reading at the beginning. Christ then summarizes this whole story. He says, for judgment I have come into the world. Now, when Jesus reveals himself to this man, there's other Pharisees standing around. For judgment I have come into this world, that those who do not see may see, and those who see may be made blind. We're going to find, I think, in the last days, it may not be many wise or many noble based on the world's standards, but that the Lord is going to reveal himself to those that are honest in heart, that hunger and thirst for righteousness. Then some of the Pharisees who were standing there, they heard these words. They said, are we blind also? Indignant. Jesus said to them, if you were blind, you'd have no sin. But now you say we see, therefore your sin remains. There's a whole other sermon in that verse. We are accountable for what we know. And if we say, we see, we see, we see, Jesus is going to say, all right, you'll be judged according to your own words. But if you admit, Lord, I once was blind, but now I see. You know the problem in the church in the last days? Poor, wretched, miserable, blind, naked. But they think they see. That's very dangerous. Jesus said, you've got to recognize your wretchedness and your poverty, and then I can clothe you, and then I can make you rich, and then I can open your eyes. You know, so one of the big first steps, if you want your eyes open, if it doesn't matter if you were blind from birth, it doesn't matter what your spiritual handicap might be, if you're even born blind, seems so hopeless, with God all things are possible. He can open your eyes, but you first must admit, Lord, open my eyes. Help me to see. I heard there was a terrible traffic accident in Massachusetts. I think it was 1985. 200 cars piled up. One accident, 200 cars. They're going down the highway, speeding along, and all of a sudden they went through a low spot and they entered fog that was so thick you could scoop it with a spoon. And finally,

0: cars up ahead started to slow down. The other cars began to come, and they just slammed into each other. Big accident, all caused by blindness. They're all blinded by the fog. Actually, the record is in the one in Michigan, two people died. The record is in Brazil. 300 cars piled up. Nobody died. That was a miracle in that one. The world has been blinded. They're in a fog by the devil. And Jesus is saying, I'm going to be blinded so you can see. You know, Samson, like Christ, before they could take away his strength, they blinded him. And they put a hood over Jesus' head, and then they beat him. Jesus was blinded for you and me so that our eyes could be open. Heard a story about some lovers in the Philippines that met in the old days before they had the internet through letter writing and phone calling, Daniel and Ramona. And Daniel fell in love with Ramona. But she was blind. She needed a cornea transplant. And he said, I love you anyway. I want to marry you. She said, no, I could never marry anyone blind. What kind of wife would I be? He says, but I love you. I want to marry you. And so they carried on that way for a while. And finally, a donor was found, and they performed a surgery where Ramona's eyes were restored, and she could see. And then the arrangement was made, and Daniel flew to see her, and his family came along and brought Daniel to Ramona, and she looked at him, and he was blind. And she shrieked and said, I can't marry you, you're blind. And she walked away. He wrote her a letter, and he said, I'm so sorry, I loved you so much, I hope you'd marry me, please take good care of my eyes. He had donated his eyes that she might see. Someone became blind that your eyes might be open, but you need to know and say, Lord, open my eyes. Help me to believe your word. You see in the story, his enemies, the religious leaders, they said, we would not believe. This man had simple faith. He worshiped him, and Jesus revealed himself to him. You want to have that experience? Doesn't matter what your sins are. We're all born blind in sin. But he can work that miracle and save us from our sins, whatever they are.
1: 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It's now easier than ever for you to study God's Word with amazing facts, wherever and whenever you want. And most important, to share it with others.

Friends, have you ever heard of the bowhead whale? This enormous leviathan is the second largest creature in the world. Dark and stocky, it roams the fertile Arctic northern waters. These massive creatures can be more than 65 feet long and weigh more than 75 tons. That's heavier than the space shuttle. Yet in spite of their titanic size, they're able to leap entirely out of the water. Can you say belly flop? The bowhead whale gets its name from its bow-shaped skull, and they've got one ginormous noggin. Matter of fact, their heads are about 40% of their body size, which comes in handy when you find out how they use their heads. They've got very thick skulls. Sometimes they get trapped under the surface, and they use their heads to ram the ice. They can break a breathing hole in the ice that is a foot and a half thick. Friends, you have to just imagine what it would be like to be walking around on the Arctic ice and all of a sudden have the ground beneath you crack and split and rise as one of these sea monsters pushes its head up to breathe for the first time in 90 minutes. Because bowheads make their home in the coldest part of our world, they have the thickest blubber of any whale. But this, plus their friendly and curious nature, made them prime targets when the European whalers discovered the bowheads. They hunted them nearly to extinction.

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0: hello and welcome to another 3ABN Today Live program. We are so glad that you've joined us this evening. Thank you for being a part of the 3ABN family. You know, Jill, it's a blessing, isn't it? 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It allows us to go and reach the world with the undiluted Three Angels Messages of Revelation chapter 14. And incredible times that we all live in, and so people are looking for hope and encouragement. Mm-hmm. And I know, Jill, that tonight's program will be a blessing to many. And how do we know that? Well, we already prayed before we started this program. And tonight's program is a really special one, and we have a really special, I'm gonna call him 3ABN family member. I don't want to call them guests. It's been a little while since he's been here at 3ABN, but what a privilege. He has a really busy schedule, so it's a privilege to have him here this evening. But we're talking about communication. What type of communication has to do with prayer? And I think that's such a special thing to think about, talking to the Creator God, right? What an amazing way to communicate through prayer. With God.
1: It is indeed. Tonight's topic is life-changing prayers.
0: That's right.
1: We're going to speak with a man that I have respected for many years, but this is our first time to interact here together. He's Pastor Pavel Goya, has been at 3ABN for many years. We were trying to remember the first time he ever came on, but I don't know. It's been maybe 30 years ago. I'm not sure, but we're so grateful to have Pastor Pavel Goya here with us tonight. He's a man of prayer, a man of the Word, and very busy. You travel all over the world. Incidentally, he's coming again to 3ABN for our summer camp meeting, and we'll be presenting a couple messages at that time as well. But Pastor Pavel, we're so glad to have you here tonight. You are the Ministry Magazine editor there at the General Conference of the Seventh-day Adventist Church, as well as Associate Director for the Ministerial Department. Is that correct, Associate Ministerial Director?
2: Associate Ministerial Secretary, yes.
1: Okay. We're so glad to have you here.
2: My privilege to be here.
0: And it's amazing. He was talking about his schedule. I mean, he was just reading it to

0: To us because he's literally in today and out today here at 3 AVN. I mean, it's an amazing schedule, but reading his schedule to us, it's amazing. Travels around the world.
1: Yes.
0: Again, sharing the love of Jesus with others. But in case someone doesn't really know you, Pastor, maybe tell us a little bit about yourself. You're married, have some children, grandchildren, and just tell us a little bit about yourself.
2: One wife, two boys, four grandchildren.
0: One wife. All right. That's important.
1: How many years with the one wife?
2: 40.
0: Wow. Congratulations.
2: I'm going to say something. My grandfather and grandmother were married 82 years.
0: 82?
2: 82.
1: That's wow. A lifetime.
2: When he died, he was 103, but they got married when he was 21.
0: Wow. You don't hear many people being married 80-some years. That's amazing.
2: 82.
0: Wow. That's amazing. Praise God for that.
2: Amen.
0: So go ahead.
1: Yeah, I was just going to say you've been a pastor many years. What led you into the ministry in the first place?
2: Oh, that's a long story. I don't know if we want to go there, but in a few words, when I was four, one pastor from the Union in Romania visited our church, and he spoke from Jeremiah 29:11, and he pointed in the congregation, God has a plan for you. And his finger, I thought, was towards me. And,
0: wow.
2: And then he said, God has a plan for everybody. The sad part is that people are more interested in God's blessing for their plan, but they never seek God's plan. And
0: wow.
2: He said, God has a plan. If you follow that plan, God can use anybody because it's based on his power.
1: Yeah.
2: And so during the break after church, I went in the front yard of the church, and my father and the local pastor and the visiting pastor from the Union and another elder, the four of them were talking under an almond tree. And so I go there under the almond tree, and I get in between the four of them. I was only four, and I look up to my father and said, really, God has a plan for everybody? And the four of them looked down, and my father said, yes.
1: Yeah.
2: I said, come on, including children? And they look to each other. My father's mic says, yes. And he says, didn't God call Samuel when he was six? And I said, but I'm only four.
0: Wow.
2: Can God use somebody that is four?
1: Yeah.
2: And they look to each other and say, yes. And I say, how do I know if God calls me? What is the plan? And my father said, well, you pray. I said, okay, hold on a second. So I run, I get under an apple tree that was a golden delicious, big, old, low branches, loaded with apples. And parentheses, I remember every Sabbath there were people, don't touch the apples, it's Sabbath, you should not harvest on Sabbath. And I would always take an apple and eat it.
0: And eat it on the Sabbath.
2: So I go under the apple tree, I kneel down, I say, Lord, I would really, really love to know your plan for my life. Would you please tell me and I will follow it. Would you please? And I wait for a few seconds and jump up and run. I say to my dad, he doesn't answer.
1: Oh.
2: And my dad says, you would expect a voice?
1: Right.
2: And my father said something that later I learned is from the Spirit of Prophecy, that we talk to God through prayer and God talks to us through the Word. And she says, God talks to us through the Word just as he was next to us and we talked face to face. So my father said, God talks to you through the Word. I said, but I don't know how to read.
0: Yeah, you're 4 years old.
2: And I said, don't mind that. Give me the Bible. And my father said, why? I said, just give it to me. And my father shook his head. He gets the Bible. I take the Bible, open it somewhere, put my finger and say, would you read for me? It was Jeremiah 1. From the verse that he says, don't say I am a youth.
1: Child.
2: In different translations, don't say I am a child because I will send you and you will speak for me. Don't be afraid of them.
1: Wow.
2: And I will send you to nations and so on and so forth. Wow. So I closed the Bible. I said, God wants me to speak for him, so that's what I'm going to do.
1: Wow.
2: And so that got in my mind for the rest of my life.
0: 4 years of age. Wow. Yeah, that's amazing. Praise God. What an amazing story. I know tonight, I love stories, Jill. You know, I know we're going to hear a lot of stories this evening. And really, the topic, like we mentioned earlier, is on prayer. And they're going to ask some tough questions, too. Like, you know, when does a prayer or when do prayers seem to not be answered? How do we deal with those kind of topics and questions? So we'll be addressing that this evening as well. Plus some other topics, too, all pertaining to prayer.
1: Absolutely. You talked about when you're four there, you talking to God in prayer. So let's start with that. What is prayer? And more importantly, how do we pray? Are there steps? Is there a formula? How do we pray?
2: So before I talk about that, Nobody should be discouraged because they don't know the science and the

0: theology of prayer, God takes our prayers as they are. Mm-hmm. As the Spirit of Prophecy says, prayer is the opening of the heart to God as to a friend. Mm-hmm. It's an open, honest, humble conversation, dialogue. And so regardless if people know or don't know how to pray, when they open their heart and in honesty, in humility, they seek God, God loves that. He takes that. And so some people would wait to learn how to pray properly. Mm-hmm. Just pray.
1: Amen.
0: You know. Mm-hmm. But that doesn't mean that we should not grow and we should not learn. And so I just wanted to mention the first one.
2: That's good.
0: Because we can talk about swimming forever. Before you jump in the water, you'll never swim. The same with prayer. But then talking about learning and growing, we may assume that we know how to pray. Mm-hmm. But remember the disciples, Ellen White says that they were watching Jesus pray and they realized that he didn't pray like them. He prayed like he had a conversation with the Father. And they noticed that he has power. When he prays, things happen. So they told him, teach us how to pray. What they meant, we like to pray the way you pray. Teach us how to pray like you.
1: Yeah.
0: And the same in Romans chapter 8, Paul says that the Holy Spirit has to intercede for us because we don't even know how to pray. It's different lies. We don't know what to ask and how to ask. And then you go to Ephesians chapter 6, and he says that pray all the time, all types of prayer for all the saints. And then he says, pray in the Spirit. Mm-hmm. What's that?
2: Yeah, what does that mean?
0: What's that? How do you pray in the Spirit? Mm-hmm. But then Jesus says, whatever you ask in my name, and that's a big word, whatever. Mm-hmm. And Jesus doesn't lie. God doesn't lie. His word, it's absolutely secure. When God says something, you can rejoice. It's done. Whatever you ask in my name, and in different Bible verse, according to his will, mm-hmm. I will do. Mm-hmm. Well, we have asked so many things and they just don't happen.
1: Yeah.
0: What does it mean to pray in the Spirit? You look in the Spirit of Prophecy and you look to different examples, like Peter, he says in the Bible, he was in the Spirit. Mm-hmm. How are you in the Spirit? And then he says, Enoch, Abraham, so and so, they walked with God. What does it mean to walk with God? And she says they are continually aware of his presence, in continual connection.
1: Yeah.
0: In a different paragraph, she says those who are continually connected, vitally continually connected, they have around them an atmosphere of heaven. To be in God's presence continually on this earth, to start living on earth as you live in heaven, continually connected. So to pray in the Spirit, to be aware of God's presence, continually connected, in continual dependence. And she says, Jesus didn't speak his own, Jesus says that. He says, I don't speak my own words, I speak the words of the Father.
1: That's right.
0: And then in a different verse also in John, he says, I don't do my works, I do the works that the Father gives me. Basically, he was continually connected, depending on the Father. And that's why Jesus says that the Holy Spirit would lead us in all things. To be continually connected, depending on the Holy Spirit. Well, we go to God in prayer. And we ask this and that, what we assume that is something good. And our minds and our plans are far
2: inferior
0: from God's plans as heaven and earth. If we knew the end from the beginning, if we would understand the purpose that God has, the universal, the eternal purpose, we would choose the same path, including trials and challenges. And so if we were in the Spirit, led by the Spirit, inspired by the Spirit, we would not just ask anything we assume that we should ask. We would ask only what the Spirit would inspire us to ask. And to those prayers, God would always answer. And so that's the reason he says, Peter said to the man, money I don't have, but what I have I give it to you. In Jesus' name. Peter didn't say that from himself. He was impressed by the Spirit to do that. Elijah didn't get an idea. Well, you know what? 3 years and a half, he was inspired by the Spirit. He didn't do it just because he thought so, you know. Abraham, he didn't just, let's sacrifice my son. So when you do what God says, then God answers. But going back now, you asked me about how to pray. we should always

0: is be dependent on the leading of the Spirit. We don't know how to pray. We should ask God what to pray before we pray. Lord, what do you want me to pray for? And seek more to know God and to know His plan and His will than seeking His help and His blessings.
1: So I just asked this question because, again, you know, many people are watching 3ABN tonight, many different, they're on their journey in a different place in their journey on in life. So someone right now is saying, you know, I just found this channel. I don't even really know God. So because I don't really know God, I really shouldn't pray to Him yet. Or can I talk to Him even if I don't really know who He is? It's just like, I don't know. I know you're up there. Or should I wait till a certain point in my life?
0: The good news is that God understands that we are only flesh. God understands our circumstances.
1: Amen.
0: He loves us more than we love our children, more than we will ever, even in eternity, understand.
1: Wow. Yeah.
0: So God, if we go in humility and with honesty and, you know, with humbleness, with openness, if we go to Him and talk to Him openly, He will take us from wherever we are. He's going to love to hear our prayers.
1: That's
0: Amen.
1: Right.
0: And
1: that's
0: He's
1: right.
0: going to teach us and form us and grow us.
2: Yeah.
0: It's a growing process. So let me give you an example of unanswered prayers.
1: Okay, unanswered.
0: Unanswered prayers. When we pray the wrong thing, and we say, why doesn't God answer, you know? And I have many of them, but I can, because people say, oh, you get so many answers. No, I get so many non-answers, you know, if I can say that. But anyway, for instance, many years ago, we were in Kentucky, and our older son, his wife, and our little granddaughter, they were in Wisconsin. And our daughter-in-law was in taking nuclear physics, but on the medical field, like, I don't know how you call it, that type of medical field that you deal with the machines that are for radiation, for cancer, for whatever.
1: Okay.
2: Like nuclear medicine?
0: Something like that.
2: Okay.
0: I don't know. I could be wrong. But anyway, that area.
2: Yeah.
0: So she was graduating and she was going for her master's. So we call her. We said, where are you going? We would like you to move here because we want the kids and the grandkids next to us.
1: Of course. Yes.
0: And she said, well, there are only about 6-7 schools in the nations, in the nation. And she said, indeed, one of them is in Lexington, Kentucky, next to you. But she says, didn't you say that we should pray for God's plan? That was like, yeah, but this time...
1: we want you
2: this time
1: here.
2: You know what God's plan is.
0: You just move here because that's the best thing to do.
1: Yes.
0: And she says, well, how do you reconcile your sermons with what you tell me to do?
2: Right.
0: I said, come on, stop talking about my sermons. It's good for the family to be together.
1: Yes.
0: And she says, we love that, but we are going to pray about it. Well, I got busy praying that, Lord, would you please move them here?
1: Yes.
0: Without saying, Lord, what is your plan?
2: Yeah.
0: Because you know things that I don't know. You know the big picture. You know the future. You know what is best. You know, you love us. God will never keep anything from us that is for our benefit. God will never allow any pain unless it's strictly necessary for our salvation. And so, but I did. I said, Lord, please help them, make them move here. Well, they prayed for a whole week and they fasted, if I remember right, 1 or 2 days, whatever. And after the week was over, Monday morning or noon or something, they go and pick up the mail. And though she did not apply for that location, she applied for Kentucky. She got rejected, though she had straight A's.
2: Wow.
0: They said, we received applications up to February, and right now is July. We would love to have you, but it's too late.
2: Yeah.
0: You need to apply next year before February. I said, no problem, you stay 1 year at home. She says, no, we pray about it. You said that all things work together.
1: That's right.
0: I said, well, not all, you know, almost all. She said, no, I heard your sermon. And so Monday noon, they go pick up the mail. And it's an invitation from University of Pennsylvania that it's an Ivy League school, one of the eight.
1: Wow.
0: Extremely high school, right? Prestigious, you know. And she gets invited by that school to be part of their nuclear physics program. And so she calls us, she says, we got an answer to prayer, though we never applied there, you know? And I said, no, please don't do it. You are 8 hours away from us. Now you are going to be 12 hours away.
2: Yes. Right.
0: Please don't do it. She says, no, I got to.

0: follow God's plan. I was a little frustrated with God. They move farther away. Our grandbaby is going to be farther away. We can hardly see them now. We are not going to see them maybe twice a year. And my wife says, honey, shouldn't we trust God's love and wisdom and plan?
1: I said,
0: yes, yes, we should. But they move too far.
1: Right.
0: Well, 2 months later, I got a call from the General Conference. So within a few months, we moved to Maryland, literally, physically, 1 hour and 50 minutes, let's say 2 hours from them.

0: foolish prayer. Yeah. And they would have moved to Kentucky, and then you moved to Maryland.
1: Yeah. Mm-hmm.
0: Yeah. But praise the Lord for not answering my prayer.
1: Mm-hmm. The way you wanted
0: the
1: it.
0: The way I wanted it, but answering way better.
2: Yeah.
0: And I believe God was shaking his head and saying, you don't know what you ask. Would you trust me?
2: Mm-hmm. Right. Mm-hmm.
0: Would you just trust me?
1: Right. Mm-hmm.
0: And we experience those things in life, but we have a tendency to forget, and next thing happens, we want our way instead of saying, Lord, I trust you more than I trust myself.
2: Mm-hmm.
1: So I'm sure you're asked this question a lot, but we'll ask it again here. So then you've got a parent that's watching their child in the hospital dying of cancer, praying for them, and it's not being answered the way the parents want it to be answered, and the child passes away. How do you answer those questions? Because the same parents prayed, let's say, I don't know, a year or two before to find the car keys, and they found the car keys sitting in the garden. That's not that important compared to a child dying of cancer and the child dies. So I'm sure you've asked that over and over again. You're a man of prayer, talked about prayer for years. How do you answer that? I know some of it we won't know the answer till eternity, but how do you talk to those parents?
0: I would love to be able to answer. I don't know the answer also, but I do. And there is no comfort except in Jesus.
2: Mm-hmm.
1: Very true.
0: We lost a girl, I lost my father. I know a little of that pain.
1: Mm-hmm.
0: But think about this. Jesus died on the cross and God didn't intervene to rescue him.
2: Yeah. Mm-hmm.
0: John the Baptist.
2: Mm-hmm. I know.
1: Doesn't make sense.
0: And Jesus was right there and didn't intervene. And Paul and Peter and so many martyrs.
2: Mm-hmm.
0: We don't understand probably until we go to heaven.
1: Mm-hmm.
0: But we do know this. Number one is that God promised that he will be with us whatever we go through.
2: Yes.
0: He will support us, sustain us.
2: Mm-hmm. Mm-hmm.
0: Number two, we do know that he will never allow anything unless he will do something good, even out of a tragedy. Mm-hmm. And I know that's hard to hear.
1: That it is. Mm-hmm.
0: But for instance, when my father died,
2: were you young when he died?
0: I was about 22, maybe, more or less.
2: That is, yeah.
0: We believe, I have no proof, we believe he was killed by the police. They told him again and again to stop bringing Bibles, to stop building churches, stop. He was smuggling Bibles from former Yugoslavia to Romania for many years, again and again and again.
1: Smuggling them in.
2: This would have been under communism there at
0: that
2: time.
0: Mm. And they would come and check our house, and many miracles happened, and they never caught him. But they knew from traitors in the church, and they would call him to the police station, if you do it again, we'll terminate you.
2: Mm.
0: And they, one time they told him, you don't get it. And so they put him in a room, and they left, and in the morning they came and they said, you can go home. And I learned now from my daughter-in-law that you can have radiation specifically in a spot, only that spot, to the level that you want.
2: Oh.
0: And so what we know is that he started to lose hair, he started to bleed. We took him to the doctor, and the doctor said, you have been irradiated.
1: Oh, wow.
2: And that night in that place?
0: We think so. You have been irradiated and your body stopped functioning, your spine stopped functioning, everything.
2: Oh.
0: You'll not make it. And so I prayed before and I've seen answers, amazing, unbelievable answers to prayer. Well, I prayed then, Lord, save my dad. Nothing happened.
1: Yeah.
0: And I prayed again and again and again, and I fasted, and I never fast, you know, I cannot. But again and again, and nothing happened. And I was praying next to my father's bed, and he put his hand on mine. I said, enough.
1: I said, your dad tells you enough.
0: I said, what do you mean? He says, don't you think we should let God be God?
2: Mm.
0: And my father said, I know him. And he said, he recited the Bible verses from Job. He said, I know my Redeemer.
2: Yeah.
1: Mm-hmm.
0: I know him personally.
1: Yeah. Mm-hmm.
0: And even if I die, I know that I will see him.
1: Mm.
0: And he looked to my mom and said, I want you to write that on my stone. Even if my skin will perish, my eyes will see him.
2: Yeah.
0: And so he looked to me and he said, if God allows it, I am okay with it.
2: Mm.
0: For me, it's easy. It's going to take me 1 second to the resurrection day. And I will see Jesus. For you, it's difficult.
2: Yeah.
0: I want you to keep your eyes on Jesus and never be shaken.
1: Wow.
0: And so I don't know why God allowed it, but I do know something. All his life, he served God, though he was not a pastor. But his funeral, there were people that

0: never, never wanted to, including some of our relatives, to come to church. After his funeral, they came to church. So I was somehow thinking Jesus would have died, even if it was only one.
1: Yes.
0: You know, if my father's death was worth at least one soul, though I believe it was more, my father would always tell me, hey, I would be glad to give my life to save a soul.
2: Wow.
0: My Savior did that.
2: Amen. Yeah.
0: So we don't know why God allows it, but we do believe that God would never allow any pain unless he has a, because God is still in control. He doesn't send it, but he allows it, you know.
1: Yeah. So the principle is, can I trust my God even in the midst of pain?
2: That's right.
1: Is that right? Can I surrender and trust even if the prayer isn't answered the way I wanted or I expected? So I can trust.
0: Think about Job.
2: That's right.
1: Yeah.
0: There is no better example. He lost all his children. He lost his possessions. He lost everything, including his health. And his wife says, curse God and die. That's not a good advice, you know, but anyway.
1: That's true.
0: And he says, hey, we got so many good things. Should we not accept these things? And he says, no, I will not, never do that. I will not. He trusted God and loved God in spite of those things. And I believe that honored God in front of the whole universe. Think about Joseph, sold by his brothers. Joseph didn't read, you know, the Bible, Genesis, to know, oh, I know the story, I can wait a few years. He was innocent, put in prison. He never knew if he would get out of prison.
1: Yeah.
0: Nevertheless, the Bible says that they could see the Spirit of God in him, his peace, his faith, his joy.
2: Amen.
0: Fully trusting God, though he did not understand what was going on.
2: Amen.
1: Job says, though he slay me, yet will I trust in
2: him. That's right.
1: You know, that's
0: powerful.
1: It's powerful. So how do we reach other people? How do we share what we've experienced with Jesus with other people?
0: I'll get there. Let me give you one more story.
1: Please. Yeah.
0: So when we moved here many years ago, we were in Southern Adventist University in school in Collegedale. And the first part was pretty tough. Pretty tough. You come from a new country, you know. Anyway, I remember we didn't have a car. We didn't have furniture. We didn't have money. We didn't have food. We would sleep on the floor. Anyway, I got very sick. I had an allergy. I was from head to toes, all spots that were burning and itching. And I went to the doctors. They gave me a bunch of prednisone, and they said, nothing we can do. It's stress. Anyway, and I remember praying and praying and praying and praying, no answer. And we got letters that if you don't pay the apartment, you'll be evicted. If you don't pay the school, you'll be expelled. And it was like everything was really bad. And I remember praying day and night, no answer. And I was wondering, what do we eat tonight? And my wife, we're not lazy. We have never been lazy. For me, I don't know how to stand still. For me, if I want to relax, if I don't have anything to do, I go in the garden and do something. I cannot stand still, you know. But anyway, so I love doing, you know.
2: Oh, yes.
1: Right?
0: And so I remember my wife had three jobs cleaning homes. And I took several classes. I mean, I took 3 years in one, something like that, 1 year in the summer, plus two jobs. And still we could not make it because tuition was expensive, books were expensive, insurance was expensive.
2: Yeah, housing, all of that.
0: Everything.
2: Yes.
0: Food, everything. So bills, you know, electricity, you name it. And so praying and praying and no answer. Why? Why don't you answer? You brought me here to destroy me, you know? And I was struggling. Well, I was in the Garden of Prayer, that was the name, in front of the seminary, against a big trunk with my head, crying, and I remember surrendering, total surrender. I said, Lord, because I am a man of action, I always, my wife says, man, regardless situation, you always have a few ideas. I always have an idea. I had no more ideas. I was just empty. And I said, I don't know what to do. I'm just, if I live, I live. If I die, I die. I don't know what to do. So I was crying and saying, Lord, I just, whatever you want, I just surrender. I don't know. I have no solutions. I am desperate, you know.
1: Yeah.
0: And somebody hit me on the back. I looked and it was Dr. Blanco, Jack Blanco.
1: Oh, yeah. Mm-hmm.
0: He was the dean in that time, very good, godly man.
1: Yeah.
0: He says, young man,

0: Why are you crying? I got my back straight. I said, I never cry. He said, yes, you do. I said, nah, just allergies. Men don't cry. He said, you are too proud. You are crying and praying. I heard you. You are sobbing. And he says, well, whatever you are crying and praying for, God will answer, but he probably is helping you to grow a little.
1: Wow.
0: And I said in my mind, yeah, easy for you.
1: You're not in my circumstances.
0: You are not in my shoes.
1: Yeah, that's right.
0: But anyway, God did solve all those problems, as you look back, you know. Mm-hmm. And Dr. Blanco was part of it, though I never told him the situation or anything like that. I'm not going to go through that part of the story, but I can tell you something different. When we were in Romania and we had a business, a little sewing factory, and we had money and influence and connections, and people say that I was one of the most stubborn, proud, ambitious, not flexible person, my way or no way. There was no discussion. My wife would tell me many times, man, you need to have a little more mercy and patience with people.
1: Wow.
0: And after that situation in Collegedale, people that knew me before would meet me and say, man, you are you, it's your voice, you look like you. But you are different.
2: Wow.
0: You are quiet, you are patient, you are kind, you know how to understand. So looking back, I believe that God could not use somebody that is that has no compassion, no patience, no flexibility, no humility. And God allowed it for my benefit. So sometimes, you know, that we know those trials purify gold. I'm not saying that I'm gold or purified, but I am saying those are necessary things sometimes.
1: You know, it was interesting you said about the total surrender. You always had ideas when there was a situation or a challenge, why I have this, we can do this, here's another option. You said you had no more ideas, right? And it was a total surrender moment for you. And that's where God almost took you to that point in order to use you in an even more powerful way
0: and very
1: for the
0: strange,
1: rest of your life.
0: You see that in everybody's life in the Bible, not the time, you know.
1: Great point.
0: I mean, in Joseph, broken, in Moses and Daniel,
1: broken.
0: And Abraham, all of them. And it seems to me that for us to be used, we need to learn that type of humility and surrender and total dependence on God, not on our wisdom. And it seems to me that what I've seen again and again, that has to be a lifelong daily process. It's not enough one time, but we need to daily fully surrender. Because if we trust our, we talk about God, but we make plans, we act. If we trust our plans, God can never use us.
1: Oh, that's a good point.
2: Paul talks about I die daily, you know, that whole concept there. So let's talk about surrender a moment. I know I asked about reaching others, but we can get there in a moment. But let's talk about surrender. Maybe someone says, but I don't understand. Is it as simple as me saying, I don't want my way, but your way, God? Or is there any practical steps to how we surrender? And can I surrender and me actually not surrender? You know, I think I'm surrendering,
1: but
2: I'm really holding pieces of my heart back.
0: Heresy among Christians that I have accepted Jesus, I have surrendered. My brother, Jesus says you'll know them by their fruits. That's the thermometer of spiritual temperature. Jesus says if you are in me and I in you, or if you abide or if you remain, depends on the translation, you will produce. It's not you may, you could, you will produce fruit.
1: Wow.
0: That means that if there is no fruit, there is no relationship. It's just a theory. I've accepted Jesus. I've been baptized. You know what I mean? Surrendered. That's theory. When you are in Jesus, Jesus in you, the Holy Spirit, you see, it's the fruit of the Spirit. When you have the Holy Spirit, the Holy Spirit produces the fruit of the Spirit. And so we talk about love, surrender, but never like to talk about results. There should be results. There should be growth. We should. When you have a baby, if the baby doesn't grow, you better go to the doctor. The baby needs to grow from baby to maturity to the statue of fullness of Christ. If there is no growth, there is no spiritual health. Sickness. And so talking about that, how do you do that? Well, the Spirit prophecy actually talks about it. And she says that God gives us a little light. Insignificant daily things that we don't even connect them to the religious life. And if we are

0: faithful in those small insignificant things. Mm. Then God give us bigger things. And basically we should be faithful in whatever we have to do and do everything as we do it for God, number one. Number two, she says that God would challenge us to surrender. And I'm not going to go to the paragraphs because there are about four sermons in that direction, you know, it takes or more, you know, but that I have, you know. And so, but in a nutshell, that God is asking us to surrender small things that we can do easily. And as we do that and experience Him, we learn to trust in Him, and then we surrender more. Mm-hmm. And then we surrender more. So it's a growth. God doesn't expect us in the beginning to just instantly be mature and surrender mm-hmm. everything. But God does expect us to be faithful to where we are mm-hmm. and then grow. There should be growth.
1: Mm-hmm.
0: And saying that, talking about surrender, I'm going to give a very foolish example. It's so easy. I love Jesus. I'm ready to die for Jesus. Mm-hmm. I'm giving Him everything. Mm-hmm. But practically, when it's about to give a little, I mean, the pastor would call us for a work bee at the church. Mm. I'm ready to give my life, but not to come to work bee. Be faithful in small things. Don't get to the big things because you'll never get there. Mm-hmm. Yeah, if you don't use the little light, you'll never get the big light. Yeah. If you don't use the drops of the latter rain, you'll never get the fullness of the latter rain.
2: Yeah.
0: Use what God gave you if you want more. Mm. People wait for big things in life. They never come unless you are faithful. You represent Christ wherever you are, in whatever you do. And so
1: that's great.
0: I was in school in Andrews. And we get our car, and I take my friend who was ready to help me, and he takes me to auction in St. Louis, coming from Andrews to St. Louis,
2: okay.
0: A big auction, you know, and I see a van, Dodge Grand Caravan, and I like, whoa, it has TV. In that time, in 1999 mm-hmm. or in 2000,
1: yes.
0: to have TV in the car was, whoa.
1: Oh, that's amazing.
0: And video games and lights inside and sensors in the bumper. It was a luxury car.
1: Yeah. Mm-hmm.
0: $2,500.
1: Oh, wow.
0: And my friend says, this should be 15.
1: 15,000.
0: Yes, there is something wrong. So he goes online on Carfax and he goes, says, it has a bad transmission. Don't touch it.
1: Mm.
0: I want it. TV.
1: Yeah.
0: He says, stay away from it. I have experience with this stuff. Stay away from it. No, I want it. Bid for it. He says, don't do it. I said, hey, it's my money. You said you helped me. Do it. So he bought a car. I get in the car, I drive home, I park in front of the seminary, right, not in the parking, right in front of the entrance door, mm-hmm. leave the door open, hopefully the students will take a peek and see the TV.
1: See this luxury van.
2: You
1: luxury
2: were pretty proud of it.
0: And proud of it. And then I drive home and the car gets stuck in the second gear. It will not change.
2: This is transmission.
1: Transmission.
0: Oh, so I turn it on, it will not change, stuck.
1: Uh-oh.
0: And I prayed, and I, nothing. So I go to a mechanic, he says.
1: So you're praying for it to be fixed. God, please help me. Yes, I have this van that won't shift.
0: So I call my friend, hey, transmission problem. I told you, don't buy it. He says, you should have prayed about it, and you should have given up your desire for a luxury car, and you should get one, you know, like he said to me, like a Corolla or a, you know, something that is reliable. And he says, now what can I do? I cannot take it back.
2: Right.
0: So I go to a mechanic, one of my elders, and he goes to auction, no, to a junkyard, I'm sorry. Yeah. And he gets a secondhand transmission for about $500, and he charges me another about $450. He installs the transmission. I drive it 3 weeks, and it breaks again.
2: Oh, really?
1: My.
0: And I got so angry, so frustrated, so, and so I go to the auction second time, I buy again, I pay again, I pay labor again, I get a transmission again, and then I said, I'm not gonna use it, I put it for sale, let somebody else have it.
2: Mm-hmm.
0: So I put in the newspaper, I put it on Craigslist, on eBay, on Amazon, I put it in front of the mall, and then in front of Walmart, big paper in the windshield, luxury van, TV inside. And I asked,
1: all the options, the sensors in the bumper.
2: All the thing that attracted you to it.
0: And I put $4,500 to recover the money that I put in fixing, you know?
1: Right. The transmissions and everything.
0: Nobody called. It's like everybody knew that he has a battery. Nobody called. So I dropped the price a little. Nobody called. I put it for sale for 6 months, and then I said, you know what? And I pray, Lord, please.

0: tell me sell the junk. Nothing happened.
1: Tell me sell the junk.
0: And then eventually I say, you know, I use it until it breaks and throw it away.
2: Oh, wow.
0: So I am driving to church and tell them, you need to surrender everything. And preaching to the church on Wednesday night prayer meeting, you need to daily fully surrender.
2: Yeah.
0: Don't expect surrender in big things. When the persecution comes, last day events, you surrender your life. Not gonna happen. Surrender today, small things. The pastor is calling you to do evangelism. Don't say, I'm busy. Surrender your time, because God has surrendered his life for you. Wow. If you really love Jesus, should be no limits to what you surrender, as there are no limits for him to what he surrendered for you. I said, that's how you know that you love Jesus. Don't tell me that you love Jesus. Show me what you surrender, because whatever you don't surrender, that's what you love more than Jesus.
2: Now that is deep.
3: That's powerful.
2: Absolutely.
3: Yeah.
0: And so I said, you say you don't have idols? Things that you don't surrender are the things that you worship.
2: That's right.
0: So after I preach a good sermon, I drive home. Lord, please help me sell the van. And God spoke in my mind, are you willing to surrender the van? I said, are you kidding me, Lord? This is not Mercedes. This is a junk. Sure, I'm willing to surrender. God says, okay, give it to me for ministry. I said, Lord, how much do you pay for it? Because I need money. I don't have money. I need money to buy a car.
1: So God, how much do you want to pay for this?
0: And God said, well, that's not surrender.
1: Yeah.
2: Yeah.
0: And then he impresses me and says, do you love me? I said, absolutely. With all your heart, yes. More than anything, yes. He says, no, you don't love me. You love the van more than me because you have second thoughts to give me the van. If you loved me more than the van, you would give me the van. And I realized in that moment, it's easy to say, surrender, I love Jesus, but it's hard to let go something so small. And we forget that all we have actually came from God, and all the blessings and the health. And if God took his hands off, we'll die in a second. So I said, Lord, forgive me. I'm willing to surrender the van. And God spoke in my mind, said, don't you realize that I can bless you and give you a car? Don't you trust me? Put me first. My kingdom, and the other things will be supplied. I love you. I can take care of you. I've been taking care of you so far. Don't you trust me?
2: Amen.
0: I said, Lord, you can have it. In that moment, my telephone rings. A church member, Pastor, do you still have the van? I said, yes. Why? I want to buy it. I said, no, I'm not going to sell it to you. I will sell it to a stranger, not to you, because you'll hate me forever. You'll never come back to church. She says, I know the transmission. My brother is the mechanic. He fixed it for you. I know.
1: Okay.
0: She says, that's the reason I call you. I don't have 20,000 to buy or 30,000 to buy. I have only about 1,500. Would you take 1,500 for it? I said, well, it's a lot less than what I wanted, but yes, I decided to surrender. So whatever God says, that's what I do. But I said, I'm curious. Why do you want it? He says, well, after your sermon, I said, Lord, I want to surrender and to serve. And God impressed me to drive the kids who don't have a car to our school, to drive people who don't have a car to our church. So she says, I love doing that, but I need a bigger car. So I pray, Lord, give me a bigger car. And God impressed me to call you. And this is all I have, 1,500. I said, you know what? Take it. God bless you.
2: Amen.
0: Now, long story short, 10 years later, I was in a different district in Kentucky, no longer in Wisconsin. I am driving with my family to Montana in vacation, and we stop in Wisconsin to an olive garden, and we get a soup and salad, if I minestrone soup, if I remember right. And while you eat, somebody sits next door. It's that lady.
1: Oh, mom.
2: Really?
0: Pastor, how are you doing? Good, you, good. I said, hey, what car do you drive now? And she says, look in the parking. It's the same car. It never broke. Since I gave it to God, it keeps working. I said, oh, come on.
1: The van worked for 10 more years.
2: And no transmission problems?
0: She said never. You know, now, obviously, after that, I don't know how many years she kept it, but this is what we don't understand about surrender. We expect surrender to be a big thing. And we never surrender the small things. And that's how God would grow us. Start with what you have. And then learn by experiencing him to trust him. Because without trust, there is no God, no relationship. When Jesus comes, he says to a group, I don't know you.
2: That's right.
0: And the word is not didaskalo, theoretical knowledge. It's not genosko, relationship.
1: Yes.
0: Oida. Oida means to know somebody so good that you fully trust them. God says, you may know me, but you don't know me enough to fully trust me. Mm. There is no trust. Mm-hmm. There's no relationship. Mm-hmm.
1: So the way that trust grows is to do it, you said, moment by moment, is God gives us these opportunities to just trust him.

0: and to give ourselves wholly to Him. Sometimes we wait for the big things, like you said, and they'll never come, right? So God
1: prayer,
0: wants us today.
1: Yeah. Study of the Word.
0: Yes.
1: Mm-hmm. Surrender daily. Experience Him daily. Mm-hmm. And those things, don't worry about growth. Just stay in Jesus. And those things come. We should not be concerned with growth. God gives the growth.
2: Mm. Amen.
1: Including in our garden. But we should be concerned with relationship.
0: Mm. Mm. Yeah, that's great. Mm. Yeah, not be concerned with growth. That's great. Because sometimes we do, I think, as Christians, we're concerned about, are we growing? And but don't worry about that. Just stay in His Word. Do what He's asking
1: God
0: us, and we'll automatically grow.
1: Will not save us based on how grown we are. Like the thief on the cross.
0: That's
1: was,
0: right.
1: The thief was not grown.
0: No, that's
1: God
0: true.
1: Will right. judge us based on how much we love Him, how much we trust Him. Mm-hmm. Are we in Him? He who has Christ has life.
0: Yeah.
2: That's right.
1: Are we in Him?
2: That's right.
0: Mm-hmm. Yeah, praise God. I know we just have only like 12 minutes left or so in this first hour. I would like to hear another story. You mentioned some when you were talking about your father. Your father passed away at a young age. You were a young man at that point too. But you're talking about some incredible, unbelievable stories that you saw prayers answered to when your father was working, it sounds like, in communism, right? Sharing the gospel message. There's one particular story that really sticks out that's like, wow, just fantastic
1: there
0: to
1: are
0: see God's hand at work.
1: Many. I'm going to give a very simple one. There are big stories, like when the police came, we had a bunch of Bibles. I mean, I don't know, 30, 40, 50 boxes of Bibles in the middle of the living room. I mean, a pile.
0: And it's illegal, right? Illegal to have those Bibles there.
1: Against the law. You'd be arrested and you would not see the light. But anyway, I mean, a pile of Bibles in the center of the living room. You could not. Our living room was so small. You would walk around, you know, and the police came and searched our house for several hours. And they would walk around and they said, there is no Bible in this house. And they left.
0: They never saw it.
2: Really?
1: Blind.
2: And it was right there?
1: Right there, in the middle.
2: Wow.
1: But anyway, but I'm not going to give those type of stories. I'm going to give one that is ridiculously simple but funny. My father would take his friend, Benjamin, and they would go from village to village with Bibles on their backpack and do canvassing.
0: Yeah. Mm-hmm.
1: And there were many people who could not pay anything, so they would just give it to them. The goal was to make sure that people have Bibles
0: Amen.
1: In their homes.
0: Yeah.
1: They read the Bibles. And he would pray with people. So they go and they basically, they are in a village and they give Bibles and somebody calls the police. Somebody has Bibles.
0: Mm-hmm. Yep.
1: So the police comes and they run and the police comes after them and they get outside the village and the police comes after them and in front, it's a deep gorge, deep and the river down and the bridge over. The police comes from behind and then there is police waiting on the other side of the bridge. They have no way to go.
0: Yep. Mm-hmm.
1: So they take a right in the forest. The police comes after them and they run and run and run and run and run in the forest and police after them. And they see an old suspended bridge on cables. The cables are rusted and the little cables rusted and the wood boards rotten, badly rotten. I mean, your finger would go to it, like really old. And Benjamin says, should he cross? And my father says, there is no option to stay here. I mean, Egyptians are following us, you know. They are after us.
2: The Red Sea.
1: This is, let's cross. So my father starts, and the bridge starts moving, you know.
2: Oh, wow.
0: On the rusty cables.
2: Yeah.
1: Uh-huh, and cracking, and you know. And Benjamin, should I? And my father walks, you know, and he always would sing. He's walking on the bridge and singing.
0: Oh, wow.
1: And instantly, Benjamin screams, Pavel, stop! And he stops, he looks back, why? Come on, the police is coming, come on. And Benjamin says, look down. And he looks down, and there are boards, many boards, like 6, 7, 8 boards missing. And my father is literally sitting on air. There is the boards in front, the boards behind, but in that spot, both legs, both feet are in the air. He's stepping on nothing. You could you just see down the gorge, the river.
2: Oh.
1: And my father says, and he steps a few steps forward until he reaches the boards. He walked on air. And Benjamin says, how do you explain that? And my father says, well, he will send his angel and put his palm under your foot. And my father says, come on. And Benjamin says, I don't want to try that.
2: So there was literally nothing under his feet.
0: No boards.
1: Absolutely nothing. Absolutely
2: the
1: nothing.
2: Angels hold.
1: And you could not jump over. It was too far.
2: Wow.
1: There were a few steps, maybe 2, 3 steps. I don't know.
0: And so what happened to Benjamin?
1: So he, hanging from the hands on the cable, passed that spot. Okay. The police got to the bridge in that time, and they were watching it. When they saw my

0: My father walking, though they are communist, my father told me that as he looked back and he saw them, they were frozen, and the one in the front did that cross, and he told the others, let's go back. And they turned around and left. Whoa. But now the funny part of the story, they walked through the forest a little more, and they said, if we go back in the village, they will arrest us. The next village is far away. If we go back on the road, they will arrest us.
1: Yeah.
0: They say, why don't we sleep here in the forest for tonight? So they sleep there. In the morning, they are hungry, hungry, thirsty. So Benjamin said, what do? We go back to the village. My father says, no, we pray. He fed Elijah, he fed Israel. He can feed us. He is God.
1: Mm.
0: And Benjamin says, no, that's in the Bible. My father says, no, that's real.
1: Yeah. Mm.
0: So he says, let's pray. They keep praying and walking and praying and walking. And my father hits something with his head. I mean, his head against, boom, ouch. And he looks up. There is a big homemade bread hanging from a branch of a tree with a rope.
1: Homemade bread.
0: Homemade bread. How do you explain that?
2: No, yeah,
0: and so when my father and Benjamin told us the story, I was like, who put it there? My father said, I don't care who put it there.
1: Right.
0: And I don't care the reason.
2: Yeah. Right.
0: I just know that we ate.
2: Wow. So how old were you when your father would come back with these stories, like this particular one? Because I know 4 years old, you were telling us that story in the very beginning, but how?
0: Since I know myself, he would come home again and again with Bibles. He would come home, and I remember he would come in the middle of the night. He says, honey, to my mom, I got 400, I got 1,000 Bibles.
1: Wow.
0: Let's unload them, or let's take them to the countryside, to grandpa, or let's, right away, let's act on it. Let's not keep them too long, or let's pass them to people. Or So since I knew myself,
2: Since you were, young. That's amazing. Wow, praise God. Boy, those stories are inspiring. And like he mentioned, Pastor Pavel, is that we talk about and read about the Bible stories and hear the answers of prayer in the Bible from long ago. But God still answers prayer today. I mean, these are real life recent stories that took place in the last not too long. I mean, your father, that would have been what, how many years ago your father was?
0: He died 6 months before the revolution in Romania.
2: Okay.
0: And so it was in 89.
2: Mm-hmm. Yep. Not that long ago. It's amazing. Yes.
1: Mm-hmm.
2: Yeah, no, praise God that he's alive and well and still a miracle working God answering God.
0: Yeah, I want to mention
2: prayer
0: something.
2: Answering God.
0: Certainly, God never lost his power, never changed.
2: Mm-hmm.
0: And he loves challenges. Nothing is impossible for God. However, we should never look for miracles. We should not. Our purpose in prayer should not be answers or to hear God's voice or to experience a miracle. Should simply be to know God, to understand him more, to understand his plans, to love him, to surrender, to trust him, to walk with him.
1: That's beautiful.
2: Is prayer any communication with God? Or is it like you were talking about the disciples earlier, teach us how to pray, asking Jesus. So, you know, it's like our Father which art in heaven, or is it just like God save me is also a prayer?
0: All of the above. You see, prayer is the opening of the soul to God as to a friend.
1: Mm.
0: Also, prayer is the breath of the soul.
1: Mm.
0: Well, if prayer is the breath of the soul,
1: it's constant.
0: That means I've never seen anybody in my life to breathe 3 minutes in the morning, 3 minutes in the evening, and stay alive.
1: That's right.
2: I haven't either.
1: That's right.
0: If you want to stay alive, you need to keep breathing.
1: That's right.
0: That's the reason the Bible says, pray without ceasing. Satan is not afraid of our experience. Mm. Satan is not afraid of our training or education. Satan is not afraid of our power, or that we eat healthy, or that we go to church, or that we sing in the choir, or go to camp meeting, or that we keep Sabbath. Mm. Pharisees kept Sabbath. We should keep Sabbath, but Satan is not afraid of that.
1: That's right.
0: Satan is not afraid that we do all the religious forms, but Satan and his host tremble and flee when we pray.
1: Yeah.
0: Because he knows that when we pray, we connect with the source of all power, the greatest power in the universe, and there is nothing he can do against that. So that's the single defense. We should continually be in God's presence, continually connected. Pray without ceasing.
2: Love it.
0: So that's the reason it says, praise the breath. Keep breathing, keep praying. More than that, people breathe not only out, people breathe also in.
1: Mm-hmm.
0: That's the reason Ellen White says that prayer is a communication, is a dialogue.
1: Yeah.
0: It's a lot more important to hear what God says than to tell him. He knows everything.
1: Mm-hmm.
0: She says our prayers are not to inform God.
1: Mm-hmm.
0: It is so important to also learn to listen. People never listen, even in our communication, people never listen.
2: Mm-hmm.
0: I mean, not never, but many times.
1: Yeah.
0: So to listen and she says in the spirit prophecy that through prayer we talk to God, and through the word he talks to us just as he was right next to us. Mm-hmm. So we should, she says, prayer and the study of the word should never be separated. Mm-hmm.

0: We should pray and study. And she says, reflect, think about it.
1: Mm-hmm. Yeah, no, that's mm-hmm. great. Yes.
2: I know second hour, we're going to talk specifically more about how to study the Bible and how we can reach others. And in these last days, closing moments of Earth's history, how we can prepare as Christians for the final crisis that's coming upon us. And also, I want to talk to you more about the assurance we can have of salvation. You quoted that scripture that he who has a son has life, and we can maybe dialogue a little bit about that too. But before we close out this first hour, I was thinking we're talking about prayer. We should really spend some time in prayer this hour and the next hour as well. So would you mind, Pastor Goyup, leading us in a prayer before we close out this first
0: Absolutely.
2: Hour?
0: Father in heaven, what a privilege to come in your presence mm-hmm. and to talk to you. Angels cover themselves in your presence. Who are we to come in your presence? Mm-hmm. Thank you for the joy, the privilege, the blessing of prayer. Mm-hmm. Thank you that you know us, you hear our prayers, you know our hearts, you know what we are about to pray before we even pray or before we even think. Yeah. Thank you that you love us with such a love that you gave Jesus for us. Mm-hmm. Father, please help us to love prayer and to love the Word. To love you, to have a thirst for you, a desire, a passion for you, for the Bible, for prayer. Mm-hmm. Help us to seek you with all our heart. Help us to enjoy your presence, never separate from you. Help us to start the day with you and then to continue to walk with you every single day. Mm-hmm. Father, you promise that if we seek you with all our heart, we'll find you. Help us to seek you with all our heart. I pray for the people who are watching this program, for every single one. I pray that you put this deep desire, this thirst for a knowledge of you, for a relationship with you.
2: Amen.
0: And I pray that they don't look to self and get discouraged, but rather they fix their eyes on you, because nothing is impossible for you. You are able to finish what you started. You love us with a love that surpasses human understanding. I pray that they will fix their eyes on you and know you and trust you and love you. Father, we pray in Jesus' precious, powerful name, and thank you for answering. We love you and we praise you. Amen.
2: Amen. What a powerful first hour
1: it
2: has been. Thank you for taking time to come and share. I think one of my favorite parts about the first hour, I wrote it down, don't be concerned with growth. I think so many times as Christians, we can worry about that. Am I being sanctified in the right way? Am I growing enough in Jesus? But focus on Jesus. Philippians 1 verse 6, being confident of this very thing, that he who began a good work in us will carry it forward to completion. If we focus on that relationship with Jesus, he will do the growing process in us.
1: Amen.
2: I love that. And the stories that you shared were so powerful, encouraged my own walk with Jesus. And we know many of you are at many different journeys in your walk with Jesus. Just take a baby step right now today. Make a choice today. Yes, I want you in my heart and in my life. Yes, I'm choosing to surrender the little things right now today, and know that God is going to work in amazing ways in your life. We will be right back.
3: 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This is Pastor Doug Batchelor, and I want to thank you for watching Amazing Facts on Good News Television. And I want to thank you for supporting Good News TV. 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And while you're at it, tell your friends also about Amazing Facts. 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

0: Hello and welcome back to 3ABN's Today, Thursday Night Live. We're so glad again that you have joined us here for the second hour. And you, if you are just joining us now, you missed a powerful first hour. Right. Of course, tonight's topic is on prayer. And I'm not going to call him guest, our 3ABN family members, Pastor Goya. It's a blessing to have him here. He has a tremendously busy schedule. Yes. But again, we're talking about when God answers prayer, when it doesn't seem like God answers our prayer. And if you didn't tune in to that first hour, we encourage you to go to 3ABN's app. Maybe you don't have an app, the 3ABN Plus app. We encourage you to download it. It's free on your Apple phone or your Android phone or device, and you can watch this program in its entirety. If you missed the first hour or want to share it with somebody, you can do that. But Jill, encourage. Go ahead.
1: You can get it on YouTube as well.
0: You can get on YouTube. That's correct. It's all about sharing the content. And if you've been encouraged this evening, we encourage you to share it with someone else. But I've been encouraged, right? God is alive and well. He answers prayer, and we just need to trust Him. And I liked what, Pastor, what you said in the first hour, too. Many things I liked, but one is talk to God as to a friend. It seems as though I've talked to some people where they're intimidated to talk to God. They're afraid to talk to God, don't know how to pray, so they don't do anything. But when you think of God as like talking to Him as a friend, I'm not afraid to talk to my friend. I'm not like uncomfortable to talk to my friends. So if you think of God that way, like just talk to Him. And He's there. He listens. He already knows what's going through our minds. So I like that approach too. You don't have to be afraid or intimidated. Just talk to God.
1: Amen.
0: And I liked what you were talking about breathing too. Breathing in, breathing out. Prayer is talking to God, but it's also listening.
1: Yes.
0: For me, I tend to talk too much and study the words. So, yeah, so many things. Thank you so much for being here again this evening.
2: My privilege, absolutely.
0: Amen.
1: So as we talk about that breathing aspect, prayer and the word, and you talked just before we went to the break how they're hand in hand. We talk to God in prayer and He talks to us through the word. Let's talk a little bit about Bible study. Is there a complicated way to study the Bible? Can I just pick up and read book by book? Or how would you recommend we study the Bible and let God talk to us?
2: Yeah, that's a good question. So I guess if we start slow, I guess to study is better than not to study, regardless how you study. But we can also go in the routine study that we make it a hobby just to do our duty, and we get nothing out of it. Like Jesus says in John 5 to the Pharisees, you search. They were searching. They knew the scripture. You search the scriptures just because you think in them you have eternal life. But they testify of me. Basically, Jesus is saying, you should not just search them for the sake of duty or routine or to get eternal life or to get help. You should search them to know me because they are all about me. Because eternal life is to know God.
1: Amen.
2: That's the reason Moses says, I want to know you. Like, I want to see you. Like David, I want to see you. I want to know you. I want to know your ways. A desire to know God. Search the scripture. If you go to church as a routine, you lose time. Go to the church to encounter God, to meet God, to worship God, to know God, to have a relationship with God, to know Him to the degree that you love Him and trust Him, because the more time you spend fixing your eyes on Him in the Bible, in prayer, the more time you spend reflecting on Him, the more you understand Him. The more you understand Him, the more you love Him and the more you trust Him and the more you have peace. That's the reason the Bible says you keep Him in perfect peace, Him whose mind stays on you. And so that's the goal, to know God. That's the reason we study the Bible, not just to do our duty, three chapters a day to get information.

0: But if we talk about how to study, the Spirit of Prophecy actually talks about that. And she tells us not to read a lot. There is nothing wrong with reading a lot. But if you read a lot and you don't remember anything, then why do you read it? Mm-hmm. She says, read one, two verses at a time. That's very little. Mm-hmm. But then she says, pray over it.
1: Yeah.
0: As the Bible was inspired by the Spirit, humanly, we cannot understand spiritual things. We need the Spirit who inspired the Bible to inspire us to understand what God wants to say to you specifically, to me specifically. So pray over it. And then she says, read again the same paragraph. And then she says, reflect upon it, meditate, like David says, I day and night meditate upon your word. Meditate, think, chew it, digest it. That's the reason Jesus says, men don't live only with bread, but with every word. The word is the spiritual bread. Digest it until it goes into your body and it feeds your cells and your brain until you are fed, you are filled with the word. Think about this. Think about this in Ephesians chapter 6. That's powerful. It talks about we don't fight against flesh and blood.
1: That's right.
0: We may think my boss and my car is broken, my health, my... But we don't see it's spiritual war. Satan is real like a lion trying to destroy us.
1: Yes.
0: He hates us. And very strange, as soon as you make a good decision, I want to pray more, I want to study more, I want to serve God, Satan attacks you. Yes. When you do nothing and you sleep, Satan says, psh, don't touch him, we don't want to wake him up.
1: Yeah.
0: But when you try to change your life or to serve God, he attacks you. It's spiritual war.
1: Yes, absolutely.
0: Spiritual war. I could give you practical examples. I mean, when we started to do evangelism every year, the night when we start evangelism, Friday night, every year, not on a Thursday, not a week before or up, no. That specific Friday night, half an hour or 1 hour before we would go to church, the septic would come in our basement. Next year again. Every year.
1: Was it always the septic that came every time?
0: And so I called the people, the Roto-Rooter people or however you call them, and they tried to clean and said, it's clean. And then I called a team from Madison and they came with a camera and they said, the pipes are clean. And then I called next year another team and they dug a big hole with an excavator in my front yard and they said, there is nothing to replace, it's good. Yet the septic would come again.
1: Yeah.
0: Until the pastor who did evangelism, he said to me, Pastor, have you thought about spiritual war? He says, this is Satan trying to discourage,
1: Absolutely.
0: To stress you, to stop you. This is spiritual war. This is not by chance. Mm-hmm. And he said to me, have you dedicated your house to the Lord? I said, you dedicate people, not homes. He says, oh, no. You dedicate everything you
1: That's
0: have.
1: Good.
0: As they dedicated the temple, why not your house and your car? Shouldn't they be dedicated to God?
1: Yeah.
0: Dedicated means set aside for a purpose.
1: That's right.
0: Shouldn't they be set aside to serve God? He says, dedicated to God, and Satan has no more room there.
1: Mm-hmm.
0: So here we are, Friday night. I cannot describe the stuff floating in my basement where I had my office and my books ruined and everything. And we pray and say, Lord, we give this house to you. We dedicate it. It's yours. We want to use it from now on for you.
1: Mm-hmm.
0: And as we finish prayer, it starts going within 15 minutes. All the floating stuff gone, never came back, the septic. That was the last time. It's spiritual war.
1: Yeah.
0: And so going back to our subject, talking about study of the Bible and prayer, they should never be separated. The Spirit of Prophecy says that they always go only together.
1: Yeah.
0: Talking about prayer, it's spiritual war. If the Bible says that for spiritual war, that is the evil spirits in heavenly places.
1: Mm-hmm.
0: You cannot fight from an earthly perspective, earthly weapons, earthly power, with the spiritual powers that are in heavenly places. You need to be in heaven to have heavenly power, spiritual power, to fight heavenly forces.
1: Yes.
0: In our power, we will lose 100%. But when we are in Christ,
1: Amen.
0: There is no way to lose because Christ already got victory at the cross. Satan was defeated 100%. That's the reason we need to be in Christ, never separated. Christ in you, the hope of glory. That's the reason we need to be continually in Christ, continually in prayer, continually in the Word, continually covered by the full armor of God.

0: the breastplate, the you remember, and if you look there, mm-hmm. the Bible gives you the weapons to fight Satan.
1: That's right.
0: It says the sword
1: of the Spirit.
0: Of the Spirit, mm-hmm. that is what?
1: The Word of God.
0: The Word of God.
2: Absolutely.
0: People read the Bible, but the Bible is not only reading material.
2: Mm-mm.
1: Yeah.
0: The Bible is a weapon.
1: That's right.
0: Jesus used it as a weapon. Mm-hmm. Jesus, Amen. When Satan attacked him three times, he says, it is written.
1: That's right.
0: The Bible, Ellen White talks about that, and she says, if we would memorize, she says, read it again, the same Bible verse.
1: Mm-hmm.
0: Don't read a lot, read a little. And then she says, think about it. And then she says, read it again. Then pray over it. And then read it again. And then she says, read it several times. And then she says, commit it to memory.
1: Yes.
2: Yeah. Mm-hmm.
0: Mm-hmm. You don't need to be smart. If you read the Bible verse 10 times, mm-hmm. you will remember it.
1: That's right.
0: Read it 10 times. Mm.
2: Mm-hmm.
0: But if you memorize one Bible verse a day, in 10 years, 365 Bible verses a year, in 10 years.
2: Yeah.
0: That's the reason it says in the Bible, yeah. I store thy word. In other translation, it says, I hide that. I store thy word into my heart that I may not sin.
1: That's right.
0: The word in the heart is a protection against sin, that I may not sin against thee. Mm. That's what Ellen White says. She says, if the word is stored in our heart, the Holy Spirit would remind us in the moment we need it the most, the Bible verse that we need the most, when we are tempted, when we are attacked, when we are discouraged, when we talk to somebody, the Bible verse that we, if you didn't put it in, there is no way to recall it out because it's not there.
2: Mm-hmm.
0: But if you put it in, the Holy Spirit would remind you what you need. So when you study the Bible, memorize the Bible.
1: Amen.
0: If they take the Bible away from you, what are you going to do? It has to be in the heart and in the mind.
1: Mm-hmm.
0: But that would grow us, because if you study the Bible, not just read it, but eat it, digest it, with love and passion for the Word, with a desire to understand, to dig deeper in the treasure, to know God.
1: Amen.
0: When you do that, you find Jesus in the Bible. And the more you pray, and the more you study, and the more you reflect, the more you know Him, the more you understand Him, the more you know His voice, you understand how He works, you distinguish His voice, the more He can communicate with you, the more you understand His plan, the more He can use you, the more you can experience His power. There is power in the Word.
1: That's
0: the
1: right.
0: Word of God is not just any word. It has power.
1: That's
0: it
1: right.
0: says and it happens. Jesus is the Word.
1: That's right.
2: Mm-hmm.
1: That's right.
2: That's right.
1: I love that. There is such power in the Word.
2: Amen.
1: The Word of God is living and powerful and sharper than any two-edged sword. You said something I want to go back to a moment. You talked about when we are in Christ.
2: Oh, yeah.
1: What does that mean to be in Christ? And how can we know that we are in Christ?
0: Well, Jesus says in John 15, separated from me, you can do nothing. Mm-hmm. And then he says that we should be continually, vitally connected and never separate. Well, she says every morning, she says, it's powerful, I'm going to put it in my words. Every morning, she says, present your plans before the Lord.
1: Amen.
0: She says, Jesus made no plans for himself, mm-hmm. not because he didn't have a brain, but she says, he received the plans from the Father for that day. And then she says, so should we. Every morning, present your plans, ready to surrender them or to fulfill them according to God's will. And then she says, seek his plans and seek his presence. And then she says, the duty of the parents to seek God's presence, not over only for themselves, but over the children, over the whole family.
1: Yeah.
0: Basically, God is waiting at the door of our heart. Mm-hmm. Respectfully, he doesn't push.
1: Mm-hmm.
0: He respects our freedom of choice. He waits for us to invite him. In the morning, you say, Jesus, would you please come into my life today?
1: Amen.
0: Mm-hmm. I need you more than air, more than blessings, more than job, more than life. I want you, like David, in a dry land, Psalm 63, where there is no water. I've seen in your sanctuary, your presence is better than water, better than foods. I mean, he was running from King Saul.
1: Yeah.
0: King Saul with the whole army, and David is in the wilderness of with 600 soldiers, their wives, their children. You talk about over 2,000 people.
2: That's a lot.
0: You need food for 2,000 people. I've been in the wilderness there. There is nothing, no water, no flowers, no only sand, stones, scorpions, snakes, nothing. The heat is terrible. You'd imagine that you pray, Lord, protect us, Lord, feed us, give us. How am I going to feed 2,500 people today? I need a train of food. How am I going to give them water? I need two cisterns of water. He says, I've seen you in a dry land. I've seen

0: in your sanctuary. Oh, your presence, your love, your majesty. Wow, he says it's better than life. Yeah. When I am with you, I need nothing. Basically, when you get a glimpse of God, you forget your problems. Mm. And that's what the Bible is about. Mm-hmm. To get in God's presence, not necessarily to do your duty or to get help, but with a desire to know God. So in the morning you say, Lord, I want to spend time, quality time with you. You wake up early. I'm going to give you a story about that, but in a second. You wake up early, before the telephone rings, before you go to work, before the kids cry, before, and you spend quality time with God, not as a duty, but with a passion and a thirst to know him. And you say, Lord, you promised that if I seek you with all my heart, I'll find you.
1: Yeah.
0: I believe your promise. Help me to. And as we seek him, the Bible says that if we draw near to him, he'll draw near to us.
1: Right.
0: If we seek him, he opens our eyes as much as we can handle. And we know him more. Right. And then we love him more. And then we desire him more. And we seek him more. So he makes another steps. And he gives us another glimpse. And then and that's a continual daily process until we get closer and closer and closer until we become one. And people see Jesus in us. Yeah. Now, let me give you a story.
2: All right.
0: I was in the army. I was a lieutenant. I was in a group.
1: This is in Romania?
0: In Romania, long ago, in a group called Genius, not that we are genius or anything like that. And it was not many of us. It was all picked, all that were in the university, you know. And we were supposed to learn, not like artillery or, you know, we were supposed to learn to fire any type of weapon, literally any.
2: Wow.
0: And you're supposed to learn to prepare to make a bomb to blow a mountain or to make a bomb to blow a pencil or a telephone, anything. And, you know, this type of people would be sent when you cannot send the whole army, you'll send one or two.
2: These would be like special forces, I think.
0: And not really, not special forces, but anyway.
1: So, well, it sounds like special forces.
0: No. So it was, anyway, so it was against the law to have a Bible. And my girlfriend in that time, that is my wife now, would send me letters, long, impossible, crazy long, 20, 30, 40 pages letters.
2: Wow.
0: And though she writes very nice, she would write really crooked writing that you not even read. And she would write nonsense, stupid things like, and I cooked and I put so much parsley and so much salt and so much garlic and so much green beans and then I watch the game and so run for 10 feet and then they shoot and then the other cat the ball and she would go like 10, 15, 20 pages of nonsense. And then in the middle of the letter, she would put a Bible verse and the paragraph.
1: Yeah.
0: Everything was censored. The security would take every single letter and they would read.
2: Wow.
0: And they would confiscate them if there was anything religious. And they would read, garbage, next one. They would get tired after 10, 15 pages. And she told me, I'm going to send you a lot of garbage so I get them tired of reading. Look towards the end and cut out the precious words. So I would cut with the scissors, I would find the paragraphs, cut them, throw out the garbage, and then I cut my coat here, and I put that Velcro, or however you call it,
2: inside.
1: Oh, wow.
0: And I would hide the paragraphs inside, and I had a little flashlight, and I would pray in the evening, Lord, I don't want to go without you. Please wake me up early enough so I have quality time with you before everything starts. So I make sure that I feel myself, you know, the foolish virgins, when they started, they did have oil, but they failed, Ellen White says, in Christ Object Lesson, they failed to daily fill the container with fresh oil. A new daily baptism, fresh baptism of the Holy Spirit. They do that in the beginning, but then they get distracted with so many things, and they assume just because they go to church, they are okay. And they say, hey, we've been going to church. And Jesus says, I don't know you.
2: Yep.
1: Right.
0: So I said, Lord, I want to daily be filled with your presence. I want to daily. So God would wake me up. And I was the guy blowing the trumpet, calling everybody, you know, waking them up. Everybody would curse me. Telling them that it's time to go to sleep, everybody loved me. Calling them to meals, everybody loved me. So I would wake up around 5:15. That was supposed to, I would wake up way earlier. And around 5:30, you know, and it's time to wake up. Father, stop it, please, we want to sleep more. Anyway, so we had a song, kind of a melody for every type of activity.
2: Oh, okay.
1: Okay.
0: So I would play that and they would know what is next.
1: Okay.

0: God would wake me up around 3 a.m.,
1: wow.
0: 3:30. So until 5:30, I had time. And I would get under the blanket with a little flashlight and the paragraphs. And I would read and pray. And I didn't have a lot of reading. Mm-hmm. So I would read the same paragraphs again and again, yeah. and reflect on them. And the more you reflect on a small quotation or a small verse,

0: connect to this verse. And they kind of come together, they connect. And so when you memorize them, your mind starts working, you know. And so I was reflecting and praying and reading in the morning between 3 and 5, 3:15 sometimes. Every morning I had my time with God. Well, I prayed one night. I said, Lord, wake me up in the morning. Talking about how do you study, how do you pray, how do you connect with God every day, how are you in Christ every day. God woke me up at 2. I said, come on, are you kidding? I need a little more sleep than that, because through the day we run with all that equipment and we do instruction and you know, training, and it takes a lot of strength, you know. Otherwise you faint. And and I said, I need a little more sleep. Plus, I could not eat the food they ate because it was all pork. So I would eat just potatoes and carrots and, you know, it's just. But anyway, so I said, I need more sleep. I said, please wake me up when you need to wake me up. Telling God what to do instead of listening to what he says. So God said, wake up. I said, but it's 2 o'clock. So I said, that's okay. I got dressed, because usually I would get dressed and then study. Because if somehow I fall asleep, you know, when the alarm clock goes off, you know, take the trumpet, be ready. Don't take another 10 minutes to get dressed. So I got dressed, 2 a.m. I did my study. I prayed. And then I said, okay, I have time. I could sleep another 1 hour or two. In that moment, the alarm went off. It was a war drill.
1: Wow.
0: It was a big, big, big alarm over the tallest building. When it would start, like tornadoes, but it was a war drill.
2: Okay.
0: When it was a war drill, you had 15 seconds to be ready for war.
2: 15?
0: Seconds.
1: Wow.
0: They said basically within 15 seconds, and they always were lenient in a way that they gave you maybe half a minute, but if you're not fast in front of the garrison, in front of the building, ready for war, you would be punished. It would be arrest. You'd go a few days to arrest, you know.
1: Wow.
0: So God knew that, and he woke me up earlier, and I had time to get dressed and to do my prayer and my study and to spend time with Jesus. And then when the alarm went off, I took my weapons, ran out. I was the single one. And then after about 15 minutes, they start to pulling pants or shoes. And the lieutenant and the captain and the major, they are all there like this, looking to the clock and waiting. And it's arrest, arrest 1 day, arrest 2 days, arrest. And then they put me at the flag, and they said, he's the single one ready for war. He's an example of soldier. Everybody should be like him.
1: And that's because God woke you up.
2: At 2 a.m. Wow.
0: And so the soldiers asked me, how in the world were you ready? And I told them, Jesus woke me up. They said, you are crazy. I said, no, I am not, actually. He woke me up, literally. The Bible says he awakens ear every, not once in a while, every morning to listen as a disciple, not to talk, to listen. I said, God wakes me up every morning to spend time with him.
2: Amen.
0: They said, you are either crazy or you are something different. I am neither crazy nor different. I'm the way everybody should be. And so, how are you in Jesus? You ask him in the evening, Lord, please wake me up. Ellen White says, if you cannot, she says, discipline yourself.
2: Wow.
0: She says, discipline yourself. And she says, after all, you get used. And wake up early in the morning. Spend time with God. Invite his presence. God wants, you don't need to beg him, would you please come? And he says, nah, let me think. No, he wants to come. He is waiting for you to pray that prayer. Invite him, because as soon as you invite him, he will come just right in. And you do that every day. You are not going to see an explosion, and instantly you fly, and you are holy, and you have a tickling behind the neck, and you say, oh, oh, oh, you know, you don't feel anything. You know, when the Holy Spirit works, it's not that sensational screaming and jumping. And when the Holy Spirit works, it's a peaceful transformation that happens in time, but that's continually good. And securely. It's like the little wind, the little, you know, how you call it in English?
1: Breath of air.
0: Yes,
1: no.
0: Like Elijah, when the Holy Spirit,
1: God,
0: still small voice, you know. So invite him in, you will not see anything. But if you do that daily, 1 year later, you look back and you clearly see that you are here and now you are here. Now you know God, you walk with God, you experience God. The change, the Bible says that the new birth is like the wind. Jesus told Nicodemus, it's like the wind. You don't see it, but you see the effects. Mm. You don't see from today to tomorrow how God works, but in time, you will see the results. Mm.

0: You know, I want to ask this question because when we do a special prayer and praise program here on Alive, a lot of the prayer requests that come in are for parents with children that do not know the Lord or have left the Lord. Mm. And so talk to us a little bit about a parent that has prayed 5 years, 10 years, 15 years, 20 years for their children, and they're still walking away from God. Do they continue to pray? Does it still make a difference? Because God already knows that this child is a burden on the parent's heart. So is there power in continuing to pray 5, 10, 15, 20, 25, 30 years?
1: There are many types of prayer in the Bible, like thanksgiving prayer, petition prayer. One of them is intercessory prayer.
0: Amen. Yes. Amen.
1: Now, when you pray petition prayer, Lord, I need a job.
0: Okay.
1: That's a good prayer to pray.
0: It's a petition prayer.
1: It's a petition prayer.
0: Okay.
1: It's for something temporary, for a temporary need.
0: Yeah. Okay. Mm-hmm.
1: There is nothing wrong. The Bible says that we should cast all our cares upon Him. Nothing wrong to ask. The problem we have is when we twist God's arm to do what we want, the way we want, in the time we want. We don't only ask what we want. We even tell Him how to do it and when to do it.
0: Uh-oh. Mm-hmm. Okay.
1: And if He doesn't do the way we ask, we think He didn't answer.
0: Which I have found myself guilty of that, you know, kind of twisting God's arm. Yeah.
1: We say, God didn't answer my prayer. What does it mean?
0: Yeah.
1: God probably did answer, just not the way you expect. And if He doesn't work the way you want, you think He didn't work. Maybe He worked better. Ellen White says, to every honest prayer, an answer will come. Mm. But it would be wrong to expect God to answer the way we want in the time we want. Mm-hmm. So, going back.
0: Yeah, okay.
1: There are many types of prayer. One of them is petition. When you pray petition prayer, you should present your needs, but you should be able to say, as Jesus said, nevertheless, not my will.
2: Yeah.
1: Basically, trust God's love and wisdom because He knows the big picture, He knows the future.
0: Mm-hmm. Okay.
1: Give Him consent to do the way He knows that is best because He loves you. Mm-hmm. If He gave Jesus, what would be easier, to give you a car or to give His son?
0: Wow.
1: If He gave His son, He can say, and you have a car, but trust in His wisdom. He will not let you. The problem people have is that they don't know God, so they don't trust God, and they don't wait upon God. The Bible says those who wait, they pray, and then they act. Instead of waiting, let the Lord work.
0: Okay.
1: That's petition prayer. Okay. However, intercessory prayer is not the same.
2: Yes.
1: It's not when you ask a car or a house or a job or whatever. Intercessory prayer is not for temporary needs, but it's for somebody's salvation.
2: Amen.
1: That prayer, we should never give up.
0: Amen.
1: We should always pray as long as we live, because it's a matter of justice. God gave us freedom of choice. Mm-hmm. And God would never violate that freedom. Mm-hmm. And so, if my son says, leave me alone, God has to respect his choice. Mm-hmm. If God forced him, Satan would say, you see, God is a tyrant. Mm-hmm. He's not just. I was right. But if I pray for my son, God says, I need to answer Pablo's prayers.
2: Yes.
0: Wow.
1: That's the reason Jesus says to Peter, I'm praying for you because he is our greatest intercessor.
0: That's beautiful.
1: Making intercession for, in Hebrew, talks about that, making day and night. He is doing intercession before the Father. He says, my blood. Mm-hmm. So, when I pray for my son, not only that God gives me the wisdom to know what to do, what to say, when to say, whatever. But also it gives God permission to work where God has no right to work.
2: Yeah.
1: That's the reason you need to pray daily, so God could work daily. And if you don't see an answer, that means that your son is very stubborn.
0: Yes, no, I understand.
1: So God needs to keep working.
0: Yep.
2: Yes.
1: And God is, you know, working more and more and more. Mm-hmm. Eventually, He may allow some things, if necessary.
0: To get their attention.
1: To get their attention.
2: Yeah.
1: And so I know, for instance, a situation that I experienced it, you know. I was in a specific district in the north, and the lady, sweet, kind, loving, one of the best church members, always supporting the church, always working. She was the first one for all, before evangelists, for Bible studies. Mm-hmm. She was a reliable church member. I wish everybody was like her, you know. Mm-hmm. She comes to me and says, Pastor, sweet, old, short lady. She says, Pastor, I've been praying all my life for my son, and still he didn't come.
2: Oh.
1: What should I do? Stop praying. I said, never.
2: Yeah.
1: Pray daily, so God works daily.

0: But God has not answered. I said, oh yes, God has answered every day.
1: Yeah.
0: He has been working with your son, but your son is really like a donkey, stubborn. And she smiled. I said, what should I do, Pastor? I am old. I said, nothing. That's God's business about your age. What is your business is prayer. Wow. Don't worry about time.
1: Yeah.
0: Worry about relationship. Prayer.
1: Amen. Yeah.
0: So she said, I've been praying 40 years, Pastor.
1: 40?
2: 40.
3: Wow.
0: That's a long time.
2: Yes, it is.
1: That's a lot of love.
0: I mean, Abraham prayed 25 for a son.
2: Mm-hmm. Yeah.
0: But this lady, 40. Mm-hmm. You get discouraged, you know.
2: Correct.
1: Of course.
0: So I told her, keep praying.
1: Yeah.
0: And I told her about, I don't know if you know, George Mueller.
2: Oh, yes. Uh-huh.
0: He had a few friends. Yes. He prayed for them. One converted after 6 months.
1: Yeah.
0: One converted after 2 years. Mm-hmm. But the last two never converted. And he prayed all his life. When he is old, he has been praying already, I don't know, a life.
1: Yeah.
0: He dies. One converts then at his funeral and one a few months later.
1: Yeah.
2: So he never saw.
0: He never saw it.
2: Yeah, but he prayed as
0: God did answer.
1: Amen.
0: So I told the lady, I said, keep praying. Keep praying. Mm-hmm. Well, she had a stroke.
1: Mm.
0: I visited her in hospital. She was in and out, in and out. And she's, for a few moments, she's aware. And she says, Pastor, you here? I said, yes, I've been here. She says, Pastor, I'm dying. Who's going to pray for my son?
2: Mm.
0: I said, well, we will. However, you need to talk to Jesus and say, Jesus, I've been interested in for him. Now I'm dying. But I am asking you to keep working with him.
1: Amen.
2: Yeah, that's powerful.
1: Amen.
2: That's powerful.
0: Mm-hmm. Yeah. Okay, Pastor. And she prayed. Mm-hmm. And then she entered again in coma and then out, and she died.
2: Mm.
1: Yeah. Mm-hmm.
0: At her funeral, her son came.
2: Oh, wow.
0: Now, to mention, before that, every time she would talk to him about religion, he told her, if you talk again about God, I'm going to change my email, change my telephone. You'll never reach me again. I hate God. Don't even mention church. I hate, you know, either. And he would curse and he would, it was terrible.
2: Mm.
0: Very discouraging for her. So he died. He comes at the funeral. I preach. He comes with tears and he says, Mom was such a patient, loving being. She always talked to me, and she's going to be in heaven for sure. She will be the first one next to Jesus, he said.
1: Aww.
0: And I will never get there. I said, why not? Because I am a sinner. I said, guess what? We are all. The Bible says in Romans that we all have sinned, including your mama. You know?
2: Mm-hmm. Yep, that's right.
0: He
2: says, she wasn't perfect.
0: What can I do to be saved? I said, well, that's the first step, asking.
1: Yeah.
0: I said, you need to repent and be baptized.
1: Yeah.
0: He says, should I confess to you? I said, absolutely not. You need to confess to Jesus.
2: Yeah, not a human being.
0: But you need to come to me for Bible studies.
2: Amen.
0: He did.
2: Wow.
0: And
2: did
0: I baptized
2: really?
0: Him.
2: Did he
0: says,
2: you really?
0: Wow. Pastor, I lost so much time in my life being an enemy. I want to recover the time. I said, well, you'll not be, but at least you'll not be able to recover. The time past is past.
1: That's
0: but at least you can use properly the time from now on. Pastor, I want to save as many as possible.
1: Mm.
0: And he, with another family, with another group, with myself, small group, a few people, we went to a different location, no church, and started a church. And he worked, he became the head elder. And with that group, the church grew like 20, 70 members. I mean, you talk about a church. So when Jesus comes,
2: praise God.
0: She died without seeing an answer.
2: That's right.
0: But she will see him in heaven and say, wow, you here. Intercessory prayer is when you...
1: It's powerful.
0: Yes, absolutely.
2: So why don't you talk to this camera here right off to my left here, to that parents at home right now. What would you say to them to encourage them to keep going forward?
0: Never stop praying. God loves your child more than you love your child. God gave his son. The Spirit of prophecy says that God loves us as much as he loves Jesus Christ, his son.
2: Amen.
0: God loves your child. Always pray, never give up, never get discouraged. Don't look to the appearances. Look to Jesus.
2: Amen.
0: Trust in him. He works before you know. He works the ways you don't know. He is working. Don't think just because you don't see it, it doesn't mean God doesn't work. God is answering every honest prayer. You may not see it now, but he is working. He will do whatever possible to save that person that you pray for. Now, you do need to pray also that God gives you wisdom what to do, because you have a part to do. Not to give them hard time. You need to show Christ.
2: That's good.
0: But not to leave them alone. You need to also work with them. Keep praying.
2: Yeah,
1: amen.
2: Wow, that's so powerful.
1: What a great story.
2: Oh,
1: you know?
2: Yeah. Very encouraging.
1: I just think of that precious

0: Mama loving her boy, wanting to see Jesus answer those prayers, going to sleep in Jesus, not knowing the answer that was on its way. And what an incredible testimony, not just her son becoming the head elder and accepting Jesus.
1: He bringing so many people to Jesus.
2: Exactly.
0: So many people being converted and finding Jesus.
1: Let me
0: That's incredible.
1: Give you another example of intercessory prayer. This is a terrible example.
2: Terrible, sure, on my side. Okay. Uh-oh.
1: So, and I don't know if you ever heard the story, but so the place that we lived some time ago, we are not there anymore. We sold the house, we moved because our kids finished school and they moved. And anyway, I believe what the Spirit Prophet says. She says, not everybody can go in a foreign land as a missionary, but everyone is called to be a missionary in his neighborhood.
2: Yes, that's right. I believe that.
1: And she says, those that have been truly converted have a passion for the lost. They love people. They love God and they love people.
0: Yes.
1: And she says, those who don't love people, they have never understood God. They don't know God. They have never been truly converted. Mm. And the Bible clearly says, if you say you love God and you don't love your neighbor, you are a liar.
0: Right. Mm-hmm.
1: And the love of God is not in you.
0: That's right.
1: So, God is going to make us responsible for those people. Mm. They will say, you knew it and you didn't tell me.
0: Right.
1: And the Bible says that we are the watchmen. And if we don't give the sound and they perish, their blood is going to be required.
0: At our hands.
1: We'll be accountable for, we'll pay for their blood. But if we give the sound, if they come or not, that's their business. Mm. It's between them and God.
2: That's right.
1: But we'll not be responsible. But we may even see them in heaven.
0: Yeah.
1: So every place I go, I don't consider that God gave me a house, so I have a house. God gave me a house because God loves those neighbors. He died for those. He values those neighbors. So I always pray for opportunity. I pray in the neighborhood, around the homes.
2: Mm, that's great.
1: And I pray for wisdom that God would help me what, would teach me what to do. Mm. And then I love gardening.
2: Oh, yes.
1: When I go in the garden, I forget all the stress goes away. Yep. I'm happy. Sometimes I talk to the tomatoes. I know it sounds crazy, but I just love it.
0: Oh, it makes sense.
1: And so,
2: well, then I guess if you're crazy, I am too, because I do the same thing. So,
1: so I go in my garden and I look there to the blessings, and those vegetables from the garden have taste. Mm. They are not like the ones you buy.
2: That's right.
1: And so, moreover, when the crisis comes and you'll not be able to sell and to buy.
2: Yep.
1: What do you eat if you don't buy?
2: Yes.
1: I have a big garden.
2: Amen.
1: But anyway, so, you know, countryside.
2: Oh, yeah.
1: And so I go to the garden and I take the vegetables and I go to the neighbors. Mm. And first time I don't tell them, you need to repent. I just, hey, I'm the new neighbor. We have plenty of tomatoes. We don't want them to go to waste.
2: Yeah.
1: We'd like to give you some. Oh, thank you, neighbor. You are a good neighbor. A week later, I go again, hey, I got some cucumbers, or I got a watermelon. Oh, thank you. After you do that 2-3 times, the message is that you are a good person, you care, you are a good neighbor. Yeah. They start to like you, they start to trust you.
2: Amen.
1: So I go, and I say, hey, I have a book. I give them tomatoes and the book.
0: Yeah.
1: They say, oh, okay, now you are not a stranger. They say, what, I don't need a book. You are a friend.
2: That's right.
1: And then I go again, and I say, hey, I would like to pray. I believe, I strongly believe in prayer. I would like to pray for you.
2: Mm.
1: Tell me what to pray for. You know, when I go home, I'll pray. I don't ask to pray right there.
2: Okay.
1: When I go home, I'll pray for you. I have a group of prayer. We have seen answers to prayers, you know. And then next time I go, I say, can I pray for you now?
0: Amen.
1: And gradually, slowly, you know, and people start to say, hey, he's the pastor of the neighborhood.
2: Oh, wow.
1: And they all come to me and say, pastor, can you pray for my son, for my wife, my job, my health, my whatever? And so I move to that neighborhood. We bought a house. I go to the neighbor to the right. Big beard, he comes to the door with a gun.
2: Oh, wow. A little intimidating.
1: What do you want? I'm the neighbor. You just bought this house. Yes. I said, I got some tomatoes for you. Oh, so sweet. He puts the gun down, he takes the tomatoes. The neighbor that was before you, he was terrible. He was crooked. He deceived us. He wanted to sue us. He went on and on and on. I give him the tomatoes, I go. I come again a few days later, I bring tomatoes and the book. I say, I'd like to pray for you. He said, well, we don't go to church. I said, did I ask you to go to church?
2: No.
1: I said, I would like to pray for you. What do you want me to pray for? What is that you struggle with? He puts his head down. He calls his wife.
2: Mm.
1: She comes. He takes her like this and says, we've been married for so many years. And we have tried to have children. And we don't have children.
2: Wow.
1: So I said, can I pray for you?

0: And I make a parenthesis. I pray many times for many people and many times for myself. And sometimes I see answer prayers the way I pray, and sometimes I don't see that.
1: Yep.
0: God may answer differently, or he may answer in different time. But I've seen something that I think I'm right. I'm not sure, but I think I'm right. Every time when the prayer is meant, not necessarily to help them, but to help them in order so they know Christ and they are saved.
2: Yeah.
0: Then God answers.
2: Yeah.
0: It's like if you remember when Jesus resurrected Lazarus.
1: Yes.
0: What did he pray? Do this so they may know.
2: That's right.
1: Yep.
0: You and they may trust in me. And they, what was the goal? Not that Lazarus lives another 2, 3, 5 years and die, but that they accept Jesus as Messiah.
2: Amen.
0: When he healed the paralyzed guy that was coming from the ceiling, you know?
1: Yes.
0: Mm-hmm. They lowered, his friends lowered him to the ceiling. Jesus said, your sins are forgiven. And who is this? You know, that's blasphemy. And he says, for you to know, what was the purpose of the healing?
1: Yeah. For them.
0: For you to know that's that right. The Son of Man has power to, I to say, what was the purpose? So Jesus many times did miracles, not for the sake of helping people temporarily. He didn't come to give us comfort in this life. He came and died to give us eternal life. He even said, in this life, you'll have troubles.
2: That's right.
0: Yeah. And he said, if it's necessary, it's better for you to lose a leg or an eye instead of losing eternity. So if that prayer answered would help them know God, and experience him, and commit their life to him, and be saved, God would do anything. Not to the purpose necessarily to do the miracle, but to the purpose to save them.
2: Salvation.
0: To get their attention.
1: Amen. Mm-hmm.
0: And so I prayed, I said, Lord, these precious people are looking for a baby.
2: Yeah.
0: If you want to give them a baby, please do so. If not, not. But I am praying that if you give them a baby, they will see how much they love the baby and understand how much you love them because they are your babies.
2: Yeah.
0: And they will know you through the baby.
1: Wow. Mm-hmm. Yeah, that's powerful.
0: Mm-hmm. He looks to me, I've never heard anybody praying that way. People that I know pray the prayers that are in our prayer book.
2: Right.
1: Okay, yes.
0: Uh-huh. 1 year later, she was pregnant.
1: Oh, wow.
0: Anyway, so then I go to the next neighbor and I give them vegetables and I pray with him. His wife had cancer. And then I go to the next neighbor, now across the street in the left side of our house. And he lost his wife to cancer. He lost his daughter to cancer. His son was in a car accident, got paralyzed. That man was hit from all directions. And I pray with him.
2: That's a lot to bear.
0: And then I go to the next door neighbor in the left side. I knock in the door. He opens the door. When I start talking, he says, you have an accent. I said, yes. Mm-hmm. You immigrants? And he starts cursing me. And he uses really bad words that I cannot even say a letter or anything.
1: Yes.
0: Bad words. You immigrants, we hate you. You should die. You should go back to your country. He says, if you ever come to my door, I'm going to call the police. I hate you. Go away, screaming, calling me names. Oh, all that dirt, all that garbage, all that. I needed Q-tips to clean my ears, you know, after that, you know. But anyway, so I go home and tell my wife, honey, we move next to Satan, honey. She says, what?
1: A lot of hate.
0: So I tell her. And she says, no, nothing happens by chance. She says, God put us here for him. Said, no. You cannot save that person. You never know. People that you, like Paul, a persecutor, you never know. People that you expect to be saved probably will never change. You never know. God knows the future. You should pray for everybody. So my wife says, honey, get out of ministry. I said, what? You better than anybody else should know that we should pray for everybody, we should love everybody. Jesus says, not to love those who love us, but to love those who hate us. Why are you a minister? I said, oh, come on, honey. I already have stomach pain from his curses. He says, that's another reason to pray for him.
1: Wow.
2: It's powerful. And you
0: next
2: have a
0: day,
2: good wife.
0: Next day, and next day, and next week, and next month, every time I get outside in the backyard, in the front yard, on the deck, he sees me, he starts screaming and cursing. He called the police on us. He called the police that we, our dogs keep barking and wake him up. He called the police. Made our life miserable. Cursing, I would hate to even go outside to see him because he would curse and scream.
1: Wow.
0: And so my wife says, That's because you don't pray. I'm praying. He says, oh, I heard you pray. That's no intercessory prayer. That's, she said, entitled prayer. I said, what do you mean? Mm. She says, you pray, Lord, change

0: this man because he gives us such a hard time. Oh. He says, you are worried about your hard time. Yeah. I said, what do you want me to say? He says, forget yourself. Mm. Pray for him. Mm-hmm. Care for him as Jesus cares for him. So, oh Lord, change him. He says, don't pray that God changes him. Pray that God will change you. Ooh. I said, oh, come on.
1: Right. This is a prayer of surrender.
0: And then yes, she said to me, she said, intercessory prayer is to be like Jesus.
1: Amen.
0: I said, what do you mean? She says, unless you are willing to die for that man, you'll never be like Jesus.
1: Yeah.
0: So he says, Lord, pray this prayer. Lord, do whatever it takes. I'm willing to give you, to surrender my life. If my life would save this man, I'm ready to die if I know that he'll be in heaven.
2: Mm.
0: He says, honey, I cannot pray that prayer. What if God answers it?
1: I know.
0: She says, then you are not a Christian.
2: Wow.
0: She says, you don't love people. If you love people the way Jesus loves people, you would not value your life as Jesus didn't value his life.
1: Yeah.
0: You think about eternal life, not this life. In this life, you are called to serve Jesus.
2: Mm.
0: Oh, I didn't like that.
1: Yeah.
0: I went to my bedroom upset, but I started to think. So I kneeled down, I said, Lord, this is a difficult prayer, and I really hope you don't answer it.
2: And I said, just being honest with God.
0: I'm willing to surrender my life.
1: Yeah.
0: Hopefully you don't need that, but please do whatever it takes to save this man.
1: Yeah.
2: Mm.
1: That's beautiful.
0: What happened when I prayed that prayer? No miracle, not. He didn't stop cursing. But instantly, I was angry every day.
1: Yeah.
0: I felt peace.
1: Yeah.
0: When he would curse me, I would just feel sorry for him and go back and pray another prayer. Lord, I'm not going to leave you alone. Before you save this man, I want him as a neighbor in heaven.
2: Mm. Wow.
0: I want him to be my best friend in heaven.
1: Yeah. God was changing you.
0: Mm. A few days later, I hear noise outside. I look, his dogs that he always keeps inside are playing with my dogs.
2: In your yard?
0: In my yard.
2: Uh-oh.
0: So I go down, and I love animals. I just love them. My dogs are spoiled. They have a better life than many people do. Okay. And so I go down, and I give them organic, you know, treats like sweet potatoes that are dry, and, you know,
2: oh, wow.
0: And I give them this, and I give them that, and I hug them, and I play with them, and I pet them, and I, you know, and the dogs love me. And then I look, and he's at the border of the property, looking like that. So I say, hello. He doesn't answer. He's like a stone, like a not
2: statue.
0: Moving, like a statue, you know.
1: Uh-huh.
0: And so I said to the dogs, come on, puppies, let's go home, come on. And I get them to him. I said, take your dogs. And I noticed when I planted my garden, it was on the mountain rocks.
2: Mm-hmm.
0: Nothing would grow, so I put 11 trailers of compost within cinder blocks.
2: Mm, yeah, yep, kind of like a raised bed.
0: Like a raised bed, and everything grew.
2: Wow.
0: I noticed the neighbor's wife trying. All the plants died when they were so small. Nothing grew, zero. So I've been praying, God, give me wisdom if there is something I can do. And in that moment, God inspired me. And I said, I gave him the dogs and I said, come over. He says, no. I said, come over. Why? Did my dogs poop and now you want me to clean? I said, no, come over. Did they do any damage and you want me to pay? I said, no, just come for a second. I want to show you something. What? Just come for 1 second, please. I promise. Very, you know, suspicious.
2: Oh, yes.
0: He follows me, looking left and right, you know. Mm-hmm. And I take him to the garden. I say, help yourself. Big, and we had like plants that were 9-10 feet tall, 50, 60 tomatoes per plant.
2: Right.
0: Big tomatoes, I put them, I have pictures, put them on the scale, 1.4, 1.8 pounds a tomato.
2: Mm, those are big tomatoes.
0: Big tomatoes. I said, help yourself. Wow, big watermelons, 3.2 feet or whatever, over 3 feet watermelons.
2: Wow.
0: I mean, eggplants, if you see the eggplant, you hold it, I have pictures actually, I can prove that because somebody told me you exaggerate. I showed him the pictures with the eggplant on the scale.
2: Yes, okay, yep, right. Can't deny that.
0: 3.98 pounds, one eggplant.
1: 10.98? That was a big,
2: three. No, that's huge.
0: Almost 4 pounds.
2: Yeah.
0: Not all of them that big, but many and big and nice because of the compost.
2: Sure, of course.
0: Manure, you know,
1: of course.
0: Rich. But anyway, So he said, "Oh, nice garden." I said, "Help yourself." He took two tomatoes and he left. I said, no, come back. He said, "You want me to pay?" I said, "No." I gave him a basket. I said, "Fill it up." No. I said, "Okay." I put peppers and I put cucumbers and I put tomatoes and I put okra and I filled

0: the basket. He holds the basket looking like big eyes. And I said, I'm going to take a big watermelon and follow you. Because he could not carry.
1: Yes.
0: And he puts it down. He says, how much do you want me to pay? I said, nothing. We are neighbors. Neighbors help one another. He's quiet for a second. He says, can I call my wife? I said, duh, it's your wife. I mean, you asked me permission to call you. You call her.
1: Call her.
0: He calls. He says, honey, come over. Where? The neighbor. What neighbor? He says, you know. She says, what? He says, the neighbor. She says, the immigrants? He says, yes. And she says, is it safe? He says, yes. Wow. Should I take our son with us? He says, no need. Wow. They have a tall son, you know.
1: Sure.
0: And she comes, and he takes her to the garden. She says, wow. And she sees the basket. What about this? He says, the neighbor gave it to us. How much? He said, for free. And she looks to me, and she looks to the basket. She says, why do you do that? Don't you know that we hate you? I said, no, you just don't know me. You don't hate me. Don't you hate us? I said, no, I am praying for you. What?
2: It's beautiful.
0: And she gets tears in her eyes. He says, why would you do that? I said, well, because that's what we are supposed to do.
1: Yeah, wow.
0: To be good neighbors, to help one another.
1: Yeah.
0: He says, we have been hating you, and you have been praying for us. I said, yes. I said, you tell me what to pray for, and I will be delighted to pray for you.
2: Yeah.
0: He says, well, I cannot sleep, she says. I take pills, I went to the doctor, I cannot sleep. And I get angry, and I fight my husband, and I have no joy, I have no peace. I'm shaking because I have nights and nights and nights with not 1 hour of sleep. I said, come here, close your eyes. I put my hands around them.
2: Yeah.
0: I said, Lord, help her sleep like a baby tonight.
1: Amen.
0: So she knows you, and she knows that you love her.
1: Wow.
0: And she would trust you and know you and experience you.
1: Wow.
0: She called me, says, I slept last night.
2: Aww.
0: I said, hallelujah. And she said, God put you here for us. I said, well, I think God put you here for me. She says, you are such a patient guy. I said, well, you better talk to my wife. But what is intercessory prayer? It's not only to pray for people, but pray that God would give you the courage not to do nothing, but to do something. Give them a bread. Go visit them, pray for them.
1: Yeah. Mm-hmm. Amen.
0: God put you there, you have a responsibility. Mm-hmm. Jesus loves them.
2: Amen.
1: Wow, yeah, we should end in prayer too.
2: We should,
1: yeah,
2: I was
1: powerful.
2: Just thinking Ooh. That the first hour I asked you, how do we reach others? And you just answered
1: yes.
2: that. Yes. So very powerful, you know, that personal story.
3: Who is Jesus? Why did Jesus die? And is Jesus really God? The book, The Desire of Ages, is the life story of the greatest spiritual leader the world has ever known, Jesus Christ. 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
4: Thousand piglets were released when a truck overturned in an accident on Interstate 70 about halfway between St. Louis and Indianapolis. Local fire departments, Department of Transportation workers, police, anyone who could did everything they could to round up the little piggies. 100 of them died, but the rest were okay. It reminds me of the Bible story where demons went out of a man and into a herd of swine. The Bible says the locals weren't thrilled. Mark 5:17. Then they began to plead with him to depart from their region. Here was Jesus, the Savior of the world, the Redeemer, in their very midst. And they don't just tell him to get out of town, they plead with him to do so. Are there ever times that you don't want Jesus around? We can't afford to be without God's presence, even for a moment. I'm John Bradshaw for It Is Written. Let's live today by every word.
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1: I tend to talk to God, and I tell you, I've been encouraged this evening from just what you had to share, but the testimonies. We can tell you have a communication and a walk with God. And we want to encourage you also, you know, 3ABN does have a pastoral department, a prayer line, and you're welcome to call that line. You can see the number on the bottom of your screen. But again, if you are listening on radio, you can't see that graphic. So here's the number. It's 618-627-4651. Just ask to talk to our pastoral department. They'd be so happy, so delighted to pray with you. Or if you don't want to do that, you can always email in a prayer request, and we'll just send that right on to the pastoral department. But what a blessing, you know, Jill, to be able to, again, talk to God, to talk about this topic of prayer. You know, it changes lives, and wow, to talk to God, what a blessing. I'm so encouraged.
2: Amen. Me too. Mm-hmm. Thank you so much, Pastor Pavel Goyer.
1: Thank you.
3: My privilege. Thank you.
2: For sharing from your heart.
1: Yes.
2: The Holy Spirit used you in a powerful way. And
1: mm-hmm.
2: we're just pray God's blessing and anointing over your continued ministry for Him.
3: Thank
2: and
3: you.
2: We look forward to you coming for our spring camp meeting
1: what
2: as well.
1: What are those dates?
2: Those dates are June 4th through 7th.
1: That's right.
2: So we look forward to having you join us either in person or watching on 3ABN as well.
1: That's right.
2: Just want to encourage you to stand in the gap for someone else.
1: That's good.
2: Be an intercessor for someone else.
1: Good.
2: Because when we pray for others, it not only allows God to work in their lives, but it changes us
1: That's
2: as
1: right.
2: well. We love you and we pray for you. We will see you next time. Good night.

0: I'm Dr. James Markham of Heartwise Ministries. Are you one that might want a natural remedy for inflammation? Many people have inflammation, especially of their joints.
1: Hello, my name is John Lomakang, Director of World Evangelism for 3ABN. Thank you so much for watching Good News TV.
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Australian Aboriginals have a belief that when a person dies, that person then becomes a spirit guide to those that remain living on the earth. Across the Tasman Sea in New Zealand, the Polynesian natives of New Zealand, the Maori, believe that when a person dies, at least when a Maori person dies, their spirit goes here to the northernmost part of New Zealand and then leaps into the sea and travels back to the ancestral homeland. Hindus believe that a person may live many, many times. They believe in reincarnation. You live, you die, you live, you die, you live, you die, until you have done the necessary things to finally inherit or receive, rather, moksha, which is another way of saying eternal life. The very impressive, the magnificent tombs of Egypt reveal that in ancient Egyptian thinking, death was a very, very, very big deal. Greek mythology teaches that the spirits of the dead would be ferried or would be transported across the river Styx to Hades. It's not always the most comfortable subject to talk about, and it hurts. Death, according to the Bible, is an enemy. More than 55 million people die every year. In the United States, there is one death every 11 seconds. It's wise to prepare for death. You ought to make a will. If you haven't made a will, you might think, well, I'm not rich. You don't have to be rich, because if you don't make a will, somebody else will decide for you what happens to your stuff, whatever happens to money that you leave behind, sometimes what will happen in the immediate term to your children. You should decide before you go what your estate will end up doing rather than have the government make that decision for you. And in the absence of your decision, the government will make that decision for you. Something that's been catching on in recent years, it became a thing in Scandinavia, something called death cleaning. It's when people declutter and get rid of a whole lot of their stuff before they die. In fact, it's a really very considerate thing to do, because if you don't, your children are going to have to go through your garden shed and through your storage units and through your house and everything else and decide what to do with all of this stuff. It's also considerate in as much as my mother, who's still very much alive, she, I don't think, was doing it with this in mind, but then again, maybe she was. She had a sofa. She said, you know, I don't need that. I'll give it away. She had certain things. I don't need that. I'll give it away. And she really downsized, which was just a smart thing to do. Now, a lot of us, we feel like if we start thinking about death or planning for death, it means we're going to die. That is far from the truth. Death is just a fact of life. And of course, we remember death. The Taj Mahal was built in the 17th century in India by a man named Shah Jahan. He built it in memory of his favorite wife, which that in itself is an interesting phrase. The Taj Mahal is a mausoleum. It was built as a burial place for Shah Jahan and his favorite wife. If you've ever been to Washington, D.C. and visited the Vietnam Veterans Memorial, you will know, again, this is a memorial to those who laid down their lives.

lives, who lost their lives, who gave their lives in defense of freedom or its principles as understood at the time. And it is a very, very powerful memorial. Death is difficult, and as I said, the Bible says death is an enemy, but here's the really good news. According to the Bible, death is an enemy that will one day be destroyed. Revelation 21 and verse 4 says, "And God will wipe away every tear from their eyes, and there shall be," read it with me, "there shall be" what? "No more death." What good news. We know that the Bible promises us that one day there will be a resurrection. Look at this with me. Writing to the church at Thessalonica, Paul wrote, "For the Lord himself shall descend from heaven with a shout, with the voice of an archangel, and with the trumpets of God, and the dead in Christ will rise first. Then we who are alive and remain shall be caught up together with them in the clouds to meet the Lord in the air. And thus we shall always be with the Lord." Excuse me. "And thus we shall always be with the Lord." Jesus interrupted a funeral procession one day and brought back to life the son of a woman who was now a widow, known in the Bible as the widow of Nain. There was a wonderful reunion at that time. He raised from the dead the daughter of Jairus. He raised Lazarus from the dead when he cried out and said, "Lazarus, come forth." What a wonderful thing to know that death is not the end. Families will be reunited. We get to see our loved ones again. It means one day there'll be this mass reunion on a scale that we could hardly even imagine. This is one reason why the Bible calls the return of Jesus the blessed hope. The separation caused by death will be gone forever, and one day goodbye will be a word we will never have to use again. Thank the Lord. Now, as people, isn't it good news? As people, we are pretty good at knowing the things that we know. That is, we know that we live. And we know that we die if Jesus doesn't come back first. And we know that there's going to be a resurrection. But there seems to be a great amount of uncertainty about that intervening time between death and the resurrection. We know we live, we know we die, we know there'll be a resurrection. But what happens in between times? Now, some people will tell you that should you die, you go to heaven or hell. Others will tell you that should you die and you weren't quite good enough for heaven, you go to a place called purgatory. Others will say you become angels. Some say, well, you come back and you float around the earth in the form of something much like a ghost. And so we're getting to that time that houses are getting decorated for Halloween. I don't know why you want to celebrate death and witches and ghouls and goblins and blood and tombs. I don't know why. I was not raised in a country where Halloween was celebrated, the right word, celebrated or observed. But we're getting to that time of year right about now. Halloween is coming up. And this informs the sort of ideas that people have about what happens when you die. You know, it wasn't very long ago. Was it about 18 months, 2 years maybe? A very respected, a very noted theoretical physicist, Dr. Stephen Hawking, died in Cambridge, England. Now, as well as being a famous scientist, Dr. Hawking was known as a famous atheist. He is quoted as saying that a belief in the afterlife is a fairy tale for people who are afraid of the dark. He said there is probably no heaven and no afterlife either. Dr. Stephen Hawking said, "I'm an atheist." Well, let's keep that in mind. He believes there's no heaven, evidently believes there's no hell, believes there's no afterlife, believes there's no God. So let's take a look tonight and find out, where is Dr. Stephen Hawking?
If he believed there's no afterlife, what did he discover when he died? Where is the man? Where did Stephen Hawking, the atheist, the unbeliever, go when he died? I'm going to tell you that tonight, and we'll get there by introducing ourselves to a very well-known Bible story. It's in John chapter 11, the story of the death and resurrection of Lazarus.

John 11, verse 1, now a certain man was sick, Lazarus of Bethany, the town of Mary and her sister Martha. That's what the Bible says. They sent a message to Jesus that said, Lord, the one that you love is sick. The Bible says when Jesus heard that, he said, this sickness is not unto death, but for the glory of God, that the Son of God may be glorified through it. But Jesus did a curious thing. Instead of going straight to Bethany to help this poor fellow, instead of going to heal his friend, he had healed people he didn't even know, but instead of going to heal his friend, he stayed where he was for another couple of days. And then in John 11, these things he said, and after that he said to them, our friend Lazarus, tell me what? Sleeps, but I go that I might wake him up. Then his disciples said, Lord, if he sleeps, he will get well. However, Jesus spoke of his death, but they thought that he was speaking about taking rest in sleep. Then Jesus said to them plainly, Lazarus is what? Dead. Now he said, my friend, our friend Lazarus is what? Asleep. And then he said, our friend Lazarus is dead. So Jesus equated death and sleep. Now, this has been a hot topic ever since the creation of the world. Human beings were not created to die. We were created to live forever. But then sin came into the world, and sin brought with it death as a consequence. At creation, God said to Adam and Eve, of every tree of the garden you may freely eat. But of the tree of the knowledge of good and evil, you shall not eat. For in the day you eat of it, you shall surely do what? Die. That was clear. But the devil, who still has the same habit, had the habit then of misrepresenting what God said. Look, this is Genesis chapter 3. We start in verse 1. Now the serpent was more cunning than any beast of the field which the Lord God had made. And he said to the woman, has God indeed said, you shall not eat of every tree of the garden? The woman said to the serpent, we may eat of the fruit of the trees of the garden, but of the fruit of the tree which is in the midst of the garden, God has said, you shall not eat it, nor shall you touch it, lest you, what? That was clear. Was that clear? If it was clear, say amen. Clear. But then the serpent said to the woman, you will not surely die. Did you see that? A direct contradiction. It was an out and out lie. God said, eat the fruit, you die. The devil said, oh no, that's not going to happen. And as we know, Eve ate the fruit and death came as a result. It wasn't long, Cain killed Abel, which begs the question, if that was the first human death on the planet, where did Abel go when he died? Well, we're going to find out about Stephen Hawking and Elvis. Find out about Elvis. Find out about Abraham Lincoln. Find out about them all. Look at what the Bible says. The Bible tells us very plainly. We go back to the story now of Lazarus. And by the time Jesus got to Bethany, Lazarus' hometown, Lazarus had been dead for 4 days. So Martha said to Jesus, Lord, if you had been here, my brother would not have died. But even now I know that whatever you ask of God, God will give you. Jesus said to her, your brother will do what? Rise again. Now notice he did not say, your brother died and went to heaven. He also didn't say your brother died and went to hell or purgatory or limbo or any other place. He said, your brother will rise again. Martha, I'm giving you hope. I know you are sad. Your brother recently died. You loved him.
We all loved him. But I have good news for you. Death was not the end for Lazarus. Lazarus, your brother, will rise again. Now, evidently, Martha

understood this very well, because she responded by saying, "I know that he will rise again in the resurrection at the last day." Martha knew my brother is dead. She knew my brother will rise again. But here's the question. In between times, what is it that happens? Now, when I was a child, I was told that when a person dies, they go straight to heaven or straight to hell. Or they went instead to purgatory. I attended lots and lots of funerals as an altar boy who assisted the priest. I went to more funerals than anyone except the priest. And I cannot tell you how many times I heard the priest say, "Grandpa is in heaven praising God, we can be so happy." I remember going to a sad funeral, a little baby girl. And the same priest said, this sweet princess, she's in heaven in the presence of God and in the presence of the angels. This is what I was told. There are many people here tonight who are told the same thing, that when you die, you go to heaven, or if you're unfortunate, you go to hell, or if you're still unfortunate but not that unfortunate, you go to purgatory. And so what does the Bible tell us about where a person goes when they die? Or what does the Bible say happens to a soul when a person dies? I want you to see this. This is pivotal. It is pivotal. Genesis chapter 2 and verse 7. "And the Lord God formed man of the," what? "Of the dust of the ground, and breathed into his nostrils the," what? "The breath of life. And man became a," tell me, "living soul." So, dust of the ground, dirt, breath of life. Put them together and you have a, what did the Bible tell us? A living soul. That's what it says. We simply have an equation. The dust of the ground plus the breath of life equals a living soul. And so what we know is this. Based on what you read in the Bible, a soul isn't something that lives or is conscious independent of the human body. A soul is not what you have. A soul is what you are. It's just like saying, "Auntie Charmaine, do you remember her? Oh, she was just a dear old soul, Auntie Charmaine was." You mean she was a dear person, not that she was a dear old ghost. In the Bible, it says that 3,000 souls were added to the church in the book of Acts. Also in the book of Acts, it says that 276 souls were on board the boat. Paul was not talking about ghosts. Biblically, a soul can refer to that spiritual nature, that spiritual part of you that resonates with God. But from a biblical point of view, that word soul never ever means something that leaves the body at death. I'm going to say that again because somebody just said, "What?" Biblically speaking, the Bible never refers to a soul as something that leaves the body at death. I know. I was told from here on up that I had a soul, and when I died, my soul would go to be with Jesus. I was told that, but I was not told right. I was lied to. Whether it was a deliberate lie or just one of those things that people can't help because it's what they believe, I cannot tell you for sure. But it is not the case. The Bible says in Psalm 146, "His breath goes forth." That's talking about a person who dies. "He returns to the earth. In that very day, his thoughts perish." It doesn't say that the dead go on thinking in the presence of God. The soul is not something alive or conscious. You don't have a soul that's capable of thinking. We read that at creation, we as human beings were not given a soul. Instead, we were made a living soul. A soul isn't what you have. A soul, instead, biblically speaking, is what you are. All right, if I don't have a soul, maybe then I have a spirit. That's got to solve it. Let's look at that. Here we find it, Ecclesiastes chapter 12 and verse 7. "Then the dust will return to earth as it was," this is referring to death, "and the
spirit will return to God who gave it. There, that's what goes back to God. The spirit, sure. But notice what the spirit is. Job interprets that for us. All the while my breath is in me, and the spirit of God is in my nostrils. That spirit

is simply the breath of life. That same breath that God put into Adam right back there in the beginning. It's the life spark that boots you up. There was an inanimate body. It was.

same as that breath. Let's not get confused by this at all. I was told as a child that I had not just a soul, but an immortal soul. And so I looked through the Bible, and you know what I found? I found not only that the soul does not go back to God at death. I found not only that the soul doesn't go on thinking after a person dies. I found not only that it's a person's breath that goes back to God. It's like God saying, okay, I've got that person's life in my hands. I found not only is it just simply breath that goes back to God, I found out that the soul absolutely is not immortal. I started to read the Bible. Here's what I found. This is 1 Timothy chapter 6, verses 15 and 16. Speaking of God, he who is the blessed and only potentate, the King of kings and Lord of lords. What does it say next? Who what? Who alone has immortality. Only God is immortal. 1 Timothy 1 verse 17. Now to the King, eternal, immortal, invisible, to God who alone is wise, be honor and glory forever and ever. Amen. Only God is immortal. You can search the Bible from front to back and you will not once find mention of an immortal soul. In fact, the book of Romans tells us that we seek for immortality. If your soul was inherently immortal, you would not need to seek for immortality. In fact, Ezekiel said that the soul who sins shall do what? Die. Doesn't say that the soul who sins is going to go on living here or there or some other place. If people die and go straight to heaven, then what could Jesus possibly have been saying to Martha? Your brother will rise again. In fact, Jesus went on to say something even more. He said to her, I am the resurrection and the life. He who believes in me, though he may die, he shall live. My friend, if you have a soul that dies and goes straight to heaven or wherever when you die, then you don't need Jesus to be the resurrection and the life. In fact, if we possess an immortal soul that goes straight to God at death, then Jesus isn't the resurrection and the life. We just made a liar out of him. There doesn't need to be a resurrection if people go straight to heaven when they die. What in the world would there be a resurrection for? You know what I was told? Well, we're going to go to heaven and be there for a while, and then a resurrection will take place, and we come back down to the earth to get our bodies. Best explanation I've ever heard. No, I don't mean any offense. It's ridiculous, of course. This, what in the world would you go through an exercise like that for? It's simply not biblical, but when you run from the Bible truth, you've got to come up with something. And so we've come up with something. The soul that goes on living. The resurrection so you can get your body and so on. My friend, everything hinges on the resurrection. Speaking of the resurrection, Paul wrote to the Corinthians in 1 Corinthians 15, 17 that he said, and if Christ be not raised, your faith is vain. You are yet in your sins. Then they also which are fallen asleep in Christ are perished. Do you see what he's saying? I want to read it to you again because this is so important. And it's a part of the Bible that you just breeze right over. It's like flying across Kansas or something. You sort of forget it's there, even though it is there and it's very important. If Christ be not raised, your faith is vain. You are yet in your sins. If Christ is not raised, then they which are fallen asleep in Christ are perished. You see, we live and we die and we sleep. And if Jesus wasn't raised from the dead, then we cannot be raised from the dead. Jesus is the resurrection and the life. The people who sleep in the grave tonight have hope, even though they don't know about it.
died in hope, many of them, because Jesus will wake them up one day, and they won't simply languish in the grave throughout the ceaseless ages of eternity, because Jesus is the resurrection and the life. Everything hinges on the resurrection, which means everything hinges on Jesus.

Jesus, there would be no need for a resurrection if we had an immortal soul and we went to heaven at death. The whole chapter, 1 Corinthians 15, deals with the resurrection, telling us just how important it really is. Let's look at this. 1 Corinthians 15, starting in verse 42. So also is the resurrection of the dead. The body is sown in corruption. It is raised in incorruption. It is sown in dishonor. It is raised in glory. It is sown in weakness. It is raised in power. It is sown a natural body. It is raised a spiritual body. There is a natural body and there is a spiritual body. We have a natural body. We're going to die one day if Jesus didn't come back first, and we'll be raised up. And now we have a spiritual body, thank the Lord. And the story of Lazarus demonstrates to us that the death sleep between the moment of death and the resurrection. Lazarus' story makes it abundantly clear. How in the world then did we get to this place where people believe that the dead aren't really dead? And you watch a movie about somebody who dies and comes back from the other side and relocates or somehow communicates with the living. And so we get sucked into believing that there are some things like seances where you can communicate with the dead. Of course you cannot do that. Absolutely not. Because the dead sleep. How in the world did this come into the thinking of people today that death is anything other than a sleep when the Bible is so clear? You know where it came from? It came from the Garden of Eden. And who brought the idea there? The devil, who said, you will not surely die. The Bible makes abundantly clear that human beings are mortal. We are not immortal. We die and then sleep until Jesus comes back and the resurrection takes place. If you want more evidence of this, the Bible's full of it, of course. Acts chapter 2, verse 29. Before we read this verse, I'll ask you a question. When you get to heaven, do you expect to see King David in heaven, yes or no? I expect to. David's a fellow who had some problems, but he repented and he died on the right side of things with God. He never gave up his faith in God. He made mistakes. He confessed and God forgave him. So we're going to see David in heaven one day. Yes or no? All right. Now we read Acts 2, verse 29. Peter, filled with the Holy Spirit at the Feast of Pentecost, preaching his heart out. Men and brethren, let me speak freely to you of the patriarch David, that he is both dead and buried, and his tomb is with us to this day. So we know where he is. He's in that tomb. He was buried there. He is dead. And now the same man says, for David did not ascend into the heavens. So if we are expecting to see David in heaven, what in the world is this? Peter, speaking under the inspiration of the Holy Spirit, says, David isn't there. He's not in heaven. The psalmist understood this. It says in Psalm 115 and verse 17 that the dead do not praise the Lord. That's what the Bible says. Back to Lazarus. When he, Jesus, had heard these things, he cried with a loud voice, Lazarus, come on down from heaven. I guess you're right. Well, if he wasn't in heaven, we know where he was. Lazarus, come on up from hell. It wasn't that either. Because where was Lazarus? He had died, and now, several days later, he was where? He was in the tomb. What was he doing in there? He was sleeping the sleep of death. And he who had died came out bound hand and foot with grave clothes, and his face was wrapped with a cloth. Jesus said to them, loose him and let him go. Lazarus did not come out and say, let me tell you about the glories of heaven. I'm going to write a book. It'll be in the New York Times bestseller list. You'll just love it. I'll make $1 million. He did not say a word, didn't utter a peep about what heaven or hell was like.
because he hadn't been, and he didn't know Lazarus had been sleeping, you understand. And what happened when Lazarus came out of the tomb is what's going to be repeated all around the world when graves are opened and the dead in Christ

rise on that great getting up morning. People you have known and loved, they will rise from the dead. Family members, they will rise from the dead. Your spouse, your children, your parents, your grandparents, brothers and sisters, friends, we are going to see them again. What a day it's going to be when Jesus comes back. The resurrection is going to take place. Graves are going to pop open like popcorn popping on a hot stove. It's going to be fantastic. This is why the psalmist was able to say, I shall be satisfied when I, come on, tell me, when I awake with your likeness. What was he talking about? I'm going to die. I'm going to sleep. But hallelujah, I'm going to wake up again. This is why Daniel said, many of those who sleep in the dust of the earth shall awake. And somebody said to me, oh no, that's the body sleeping, but the soul is, you're forgetting something. The soul and the body is one and the same thing. Body plus breath, living soul. Breathe your last. I was there when my father died. My father died in my arms. I had heard my father breathe, I don't know how many times. Every time I had heard him breathe, he would always inhale right after. You know how that works. But in this particular moment, I heard the thump. Dad had hit the floor and he died instantly. Well, I ran to my father and I put my arms around him and I spoke to him and I assured him and I told him I loved him and that God loved him. He breathed out and didn't breathe back in. That was it. What happened? Did Dad's soul go back to God? No, of course not. My father was a living soul. Now he was a dead soul. Well, what happened? His breath, John, you said his breath went back to God. Figuratively speaking, in reality, his breath went out into the room. That's what happened, in reality. But God says, your breath goes back to God. That means that life spark, that power to cause you to live again, God has that. And so my father, who went to sleep, may come back to life, may be woken up one day, should God in his mercy and wisdom see fit to put my father's breath back in him one day in the resurrection. Heart disease takes the life of a child, or maybe it's diabetes or cancer or a stroke. We're getting them people back one day. They're gone, but not forever. Gone and not forgotten. Gone, and they are coming back. Today, they sleep. Soon, they rise because Jesus is the resurrection and the life. Because of a hope in Jesus Christ, the dead will live again. This is why Paul said, behold, we shall not all sleep. I would not have you to be ignorant, brethren, concerning them which are asleep. That's what he said. You want to keep your eyes open as you read the Bible. You will find that it says again and again and again that the dead sleep. Nobody in heaven is looking down, watching over their loved ones. What kind of a heaven is that going to be if you're in heaven and you're watching your spouse with Alzheimer's? Oh, sure. Heaven just became a sort of a living hell. You don't want to look down from heaven and see your son selling drugs or your daughter selling her body or something terrible taking place. Of course, the living don't die, go to heaven and watch over the people on this earth. Oh, no, that's not God's plan. The Bible says to us in Ecclesiastes chapter 9 and verse 5, for the living know that they will die. Read the next five words with me. But the dead know nothing. Let's say it again. But the dead know nothing. Is that clear? Can you say amen? So why does everybody believe that you die and you don't die? Why do people think that you die and you go on living? I'll tell you why. Because the devil is a deceiver. There is a great battle in this universe. We have talked about it between Christ and Satan. Jesus will only tell you the truth. The devil wants to turn you away from the truth, and he wants to tell you a lie. He'll do it any old way that he can. He is a deceiver, and spiritualism is one of his greatest deceptions. You got people going to seances, talking to the dead.

You've got spiritist mediums believing that they can connect you with dead folks. That's not the dead they are communicating with. You can be certain. It's what King Saul did before he died. He went to see a witch. And you know the witch of Endor said, "You deceive me. The king has commanded that people like me should be put to death." 1 Samuel chapter 28. It was deception. There was demonic activity going on that day with King Saul. He did not see Samuel the prophet. This was a deception that was forced upon him. And that's what we have today. Well, now, hold on. What about these people who they see a fog or a bright light and certain things taking place, and they are absolutely convinced that what this means is that they have a soul? We call them near-death experiences. A young lady I spoke to, her name was Maureen. She said, "I know I have a soul that leaves my body." I said, "Why do you know that? How do you know that?" She said, "One day some friends and I were snorting cocaine out in a city park, and I snorted too much cocaine, and I passed out. In fact, John, I didn't just pass out, I died. And I know I died because my soul left my body, and I looked down and saw my friends dumping my body behind a hedge." I said, "Lucky they were your friends. Imagine what enemies might have done." She said, "It proved to me that I have a soul." I said, "Maureen, all that proved to you is that you snorted way too much cocaine. That's all. You don't have a soul that leaves your body. You die, you sleep." I had somebody tell me, they shoved me in the back of the ambulance, and I followed the ambulance right across the county, watched them take my body into the operating room or the emergency room. You know what's interesting about this is these near-death experiences never happen to people who are reclining on one of them chairs at the beach, sunglasses on, holding a cup with an umbrella and different colored. It never happens to them. And there is a reason for that. Seems like it happens on the operating table. Seems like it happens when something traumatic has happened. Of course, Washington Post recorded this a lot of years ago. Of course, people missed it because if you read this, then you know you're not going to want to buy these entertaining books and watch these entertaining TV programs. So we don't want you to know about this. A new study suggests that these out-of-body and near-death experiences may be influenced by a portion of the brain misfiring under stress. That's what happens. Back here in your brain, you've got a little part of your brain known as the angular gyrus. The thinking is that it helps you process sensory information. When it gets under a great deal of stress, under the right or the wrong conditions, it can cause a sensation that makes it feel like you are floating out of yourself. The brain is capable of doing wonderful things and some not quite so wonderful. Doesn't mean that every sensation you experience means that you ought to reinterpret reality and recast the Bible. The dead don't go home after they die. They don't haunt houses. Don't be afraid of any of that at Halloween. The dead sleep until the resurrection. And it's absolutely vital that we know this when we consider what the book of Revelation says. Now you're thinking, so what does this have to do with end time prophecy? What does this have to do with unlocking the book of Revelation? Oh man, everything. If we don't understand this, we are up the creek without a paddle. Look at this, Revelation chapter 16, starting in verse 13. "And I saw three unclean spirits like frogs coming out of the mouth of the dragon, out of the mouth of the beast, and out of the mouth of the false prophet." Notice this. They are the spirits of demons or devils performing signs or miracles which go out to the kings of the earth and of the whole world to gather them to the battle of the great day of God Almighty. We are told that we are going to see miracles in this world of a spiritualistic nature. And you should not be surprised. We see them today. I went to a shrine in Bosnia a couple of years ago. We were on our way to Sarajevo to film an It Is Written television program. And I knew we were going to be going by Medjugorje. I'd heard so much about it when I was a little child. I said, "Let's stop there and see what's going on."
There were pilgrims that had come from all around the world.

And I knew because I could see the flags. I remember seeing a Lebanese flag and a couple of other flags. And they wait outside and then go into a worship, into a church for some type of a worship service to honor the Blessed Virgin Mary. And I don't want to say that we want to dishonor Mary. Of course we don't. But the idea, of course, is that Mary appeared at Medjugorje years ago, gave some secrets to children that were teenagers at the time, and now one of them is 50 or so years ago, and it is said, receives regular visits, apparitions from Mary. Same thing is said to have happened at Garabandal and Knock and Conyers, Georgia. And I met a person once in St. Louis who said, my wife and I, we went to one of these places and we looked up and we were able to look at the sun and it began to spin like this and it dropped down and bounced onto the horizon. Do I think he saw that? Yep, I think he saw it. He didn't come across as a liar. He saw an illusion, of course. The sun didn't drop out of the sky. And so we are told that these great miracles of a spiritual, frankly, a spiritistic nature will take place in the end of time. They're already happening. And so is that Mary that's appearing around the world? The answer is no. What is it? It's a deception of some kind. Who is the original deceiver? The devil. Who's behind all this? Satan is. Of course, there is a spirit world, but not all spirits are from God. You can just imagine people in Earth's last days seeing maybe their children come back from the dead. You want to believe that that is your child. What an overmastering deception. And because now, in this day and age, virtually everybody believes that the dead are not dead. Oh, my grandmother died, but I'm so thankful she's watching down. I won this world championship tonight, and I just want to thank my father who's watching over me tonight. And we just drink it down and go, yup. When the fact of the matter is, nothing could be further from the truth. So here's what we know. We know that the dead are not alive. We know that the dead are dead and that the dead sleep. We know that they are waiting for the resurrection. So how do we understand these Bible verses that seem to say something different? Well, why don't we look at one? 2 Corinthians 5 and verse 8. And this is one that people appeal to say, but the Bible says, watch this. We are confident rather, yes, well pleased, rather to be absent from the body and to be what? Did you just see the Bible say that to be absent from the body is to be present with the Lord? Is that what it says? Here's a clue. Does it say that? Doesn't say that. You more than likely have been to funerals where the preacher has boldly and confidently asserted that to be absent from the body is to be present with the Lord. I remember standing in the driveway of a lady's rural home in the state of Tennessee 20 plus years ago. And she said, I hear what you're saying, preacher, I hear it. But to be absent from the body is to be present with the Lord. I said, are you quoting the Bible? She said, yeah, I believe I am. I said, well, I think I know what you're quoting. And I went with her to 2 Corinthians 5 and verse 8, and I showed her this verse. I said, Paul is not saying that to be absent is to be present. He's not saying that. He says, we are confident and willing rather to be absent from the body and to be present with the Lord. She said, no, that's not it. It's somewhere else in the Bible. It's there. Because our preacher says it's there, and so it must be there. Now, I understand that kind of loyalty. That's touching. But really, you want to be loyal to God. Not the preacher, not the church, not your brother, not your best friend who told you what she or he believes. Let's stand on the Bible. Because for those who do not, there's going to be a terrible surprise one day. Great deceptions. And we'll find out too late that we've been deceived and led away from the truth as it is in Jesus Christ. Now, notice this. We would rather be absent from the body and present with the Lord. What he's saying is one day I get out of this body
and get a new body. If you read the passage, he's talking about

about that whole phenomenon of getting a new body. That's what he's talking about. And he says, one day he'd be out of this body and he'd be present with the Lord. He is writing to the who? The second what? Corinthians. That's important because in 1 Corinthians he said, behold, I tell you a mystery. We shall not all what? Sleep, but we shall all be changed in a moment in the twinkling of an eye at the last trumpet. For the trumpet will sound and the dead will be raised incorruptible and we shall all be changed. So he writes to the Corinthians in 1 Corinthians and says, we're going to sleep. Do you think he's going to write what some scholars believe 60 or 90 days later and say, no, change that. When we die, we go to heaven. You can't have Paul being so totally inconsistent. He's not being inconsistent at all. Paul is simply saying, I'm going to die one day. I'll be out of this body and I'll be present with the Lord. And when does it happen? On that great getting up morning. 1 Thessalonians chapter 4, for if we believe that Jesus died and rose again, even so God will bring with him those who sleep in Jesus. For this we say to you by the word of the Lord, that we who are alive and remain unto the coming of the Lord will by no means precede or go before those who are asleep. The Thessalonians had the idea that if you died before Jesus came back, you couldn't go to heaven. This is why Paul says, no, those who are alive won't go to heaven before those who are asleep. For the Lord himself will descend from heaven with a shout, with the voice of an archangel, and with the trumpet of God, and the dead in Christ will rise first. Then we who are alive and remain shall be caught up together with them in the clouds, to meet the Lord in the air. And thus we shall always be with the Lord. Wherefore, Paul wrote, comfort one another with these words. No, these words won't take away the pain of mourning and loss and grief, but they are a comfort. We will see our loved ones again, and so shall we ever be with the Lord. And so where is Stephen Hawking? Where is he? Same place as Elvis, and same place as George Washington, and same place as Dr. Martin Luther King Jr., and the same place as Mother Teresa, and Lazarus, and Gandhi, and Jackie Robinson, and Frederick Douglass, and Abraham Lincoln. They are sleeping a dreamless sleep, and those who died in faith will come out of the graves when Jesus returns, and they will go on and always be with the Lord. Amen. Yeah, but I know what someone's thinking. Someone's thinking, nope, nuh-uh. I know the Bible says the dead praise not the Lord. I know the Bible says that the dead know not anything. I know Paul said, sleep, sleep, sleep, sleep, sleep. I see that to be absent from the body isn't to be present with the Lord. Paul was simply stating his preference. I get all that, but I don't believe it. And you're saying, why not? And I will say, because of the thief on the cross. Now, ladies and gentlemen, you don't want to set yourself up for deception. Revelation 16 tells us there will be massive spiritualistic deception. You want to be on the right side of this, not the wrong side of this. And you want to honor God. If we believe that we have a soul that goes on after we die, we just set ourselves up to be swept away in earth's last days. But what about this thief on the cross? He said to Jesus, Lord, remember me when you come into your kingdom. Jesus said to him, assuredly, I say to you, today you will be with me in paradise. Now, I know that the dead sleep, and I know that this king died and slept with his fathers, and his son died and slept with his fathers, and all of these kings, you read it, died and slept with their fathers. It says that in the Bible, slept. And I know the Bible refers to death as a sleep dozens of times, but it seems that that one verse is able to undo it for all kinds of people. I'd like you to think about some things with me. One is this. Jesus died on Good Friday,
rose

on Easter Sunday. He said to the thief, today you'll be with me in paradise. But on Sunday morning, he said to Mary Magdalene, do not cling to me, for I have not yet ascended to my Father. So by Sunday morning, Jesus hadn't gone to heaven. How in the world could the thief on the cross have gone to heaven? Something else you want to remember, and that is this. The thief did not ask to go to heaven on that day. He said, Lord, remember me when you come in your kingdom. That's what he said. He didn't say, hey, 20 minutes from now, I want you to remember me and take me to heaven. We still pray for the return of Jesus. Thy kingdom come, thy will be done. The thief was looking forward to the second coming of Jesus Christ. Remember me when you come into your kingdom. He wasn't saying, remember me later on today. Now, let's see what the Bible says when we examine the verse closely. Assuredly, I say to you, today you'll be with me in paradise. All right. Let me explain something to you. When the Bible was written, it was written without punctuation. There were no commas. There were no full stops or periods. There were no, what are these things called? M dashes, anything like that. Nothing. No quotation marks. Nothing. All the letters were just written together. There weren't even any spaces. The punctuation wasn't written for about 1,300 or so years after Jesus died. Most of the time, the people who added the punctuation got it right. Sometimes they got it wrong. And when we fix the error made by the punctuation putters, we find that the Bible now has Jesus saying, assuredly, I say to you today, you will be with me in paradise. Jesus didn't say, hey, thief, you and me are going to be in heaven today. He said, thief, I tell you today, you'll be with me in paradise. Mr. Thief, I'm giving you assurance right now. You'll be with me in paradise. Must be terrible being where you are. You are being executed for crimes that you committed. People hate you. No one likes you. No one is mourning your death. You are getting what you deserve in the eyes of the law. You've been rejected by everybody. But I'm telling you, God hasn't rejected you. And so I'm telling you now, you'll be with me in paradise. I'm telling you now, you've got a future to look forward to. I'm telling you now, you're going to walk on streets of gold one day. I'm telling you now, you might be a thief in the eyes of all these folks looking on, but you are going to eat from the tree of life one day. You're going to drink the water of life one day. Jesus wasn't just talking to the thief on the cross. He was talking to us. He says, I'm telling you now, through faith in Jesus, who is the resurrection and the life, you can know you will be with him in paradise. It's the best news you ever heard. We might be thieves and drunks and crooked as anything, but through faith in Jesus, we have assurance tonight. You don't need to go home and lay your head on your pillow and say, I wonder, Jesus said, if you have faith in me like the thief had faith in me, you can know you will be with me in paradise. Jesus was giving that poor man hope and assurance and comfort and certainty and a future. That thief died, closed his eyes, fell asleep into the dreamless sleep of death. And the next thing that thief knows, he's going to wake up and see Jesus riding down the great corridors of space. He'll say, what in the world is going on? Gravity is not holding me down. He is going up. And he's going to look around and see holy people and think to himself, what in the world am I doing here? And then he remember, oh, that's right, of course. While I was on a cross, just in time, he's going to look around wondering if the other thief made the same decision. And he'll find out eventually that he did not. Oh, friend, have you made that decision? Have you made the decision that Jesus will be the resurrection and the life for you? I hope and I pray that you have. You know that you can put your faith in the Word of God. It's good news. It's the best news. It's the only truly, truly, truly good news that you'll ever read. Everything else is tinged by human frailty and faultiness. You know, it's interesting. Dozens of Bible translations put the comma in the right place. And not the best known translations, but lots of them do because they know where the comma should go.
Friend, don't be deceived or fooled by a comma.

Don't let that be the case. But take heart today that because of an old rugged cross and what happened out there on Calvary 2,000 years ago means that you can know that Jesus is the resurrection and the life for you. You know, I've been to Israel a couple of times. I don't want to make you think like I'm some kind of expert in Israeli antiquities. But one of the things that's fascinating is there are a couple of sites that people believe are the actual burial site of Jesus. No one can know for certain. And one of them, some experts will say, that's highly unlikely. And the other one, the experts will say, well, that's pretty possible. But in both places, you find a tomb, but you don't find anybody inside it. It's empty. And aren't you glad to know that Jesus is the resurrection and the life? He conquered death, and he's coming back one day soon to take us home to be with him forever. Amen. Come on, let's pray together now. Father in heaven, we're grateful. We're grateful that you are here. And what a day it's going to be when Jesus is here. And I mean here. When the heavens depart as a scroll, and the dead in Christ shall rise. Now keep us, Lord. Would you guide us into your word? We don't only want to believe the right version of events, as important as that is, but we must know you through your son, Jesus. Friend, tonight, as our heads are bowed, our eyes are closed, is Jesus the resurrection and the life for you? If you wish him to be, if you claim him, if you choose Jesus to be the resurrection and the life for you, would you raise your hand just now? Say, Lord, I just choose Jesus. That's all. I want him to be the resurrection and the life. I'm not asking you to make a statement. I'm not asking you to declare some type of holiness, but to declare that you want Jesus to be the resurrection and the life in you and for you. Our Father, see our hands and our hearts. We pray. Don't let this evening pass us by while we have not yielded our hearts to you. Take our lives, make them yours. Let us be ready for the great day when Jesus returns. We pray and we thank you in Jesus' name. Please say, amen.

Who is Jesus? Why did Jesus die? And is Jesus really God? The book, The Desire of Ages, is the life story of the greatest spiritual leader the world has ever known, Jesus Christ. By the simple short record of 3.5 years, he changed the world more profoundly than any other. The accounts in the four Gospels are interwoven in this over 100-year-old classic. The Desire of Ages does not merely set down a series of remote events. It presents the meaning of them so vividly that you will feel like you are an eyewitness to what is being described. Here are captured and answered the tensions between hope and despair, shame and acceptance, the past and the future, false and true religion, and desire and fulfillment. The Desire of Ages is a free resource. 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

0: Hello, I'm Jim Ogden, the host and moderator of this program, Triumph Over Tobacco. Triumph Over Tobacco is a 25-part series, the primary purpose of which is to help you stop smoking. We also want to help you develop a closer walk with God and His Son, Jesus Christ, who provides you the power you need to quit smoking. This Stop Smoking program is designed for smokers in the Dallas-Fort Worth area and is brought to you by the Crowley Seventh-day Adventist Church and the nearly 100 Seventh-day Adventist churches in the Dallas-Fort Worth Metroplex. This morning, I'm pleased to be working on this project with my co-host, Dr. Elvin Adams. Dr. Adams is a medical doctor, a graduate of Loma Linda School of Medicine. He is board certified in internal medicine, and he was the director, medical director of the United States Office of Smoking and Health, and has written extensively for the Surgeon General's reports on smoking and health. Dr. Adams is also an author and speaker in Christian circles and loves God. Welcome, Dr. Adams.
1: Amen. Well, thank you very much for that kind introduction, Jim. And it's a pleasure for me to be working with Jim Ogden. He is currently an emergency planner for the Comanche Peak Nuclear Power Plant in Glen Rose. And prior to that, he worked with the emergency management for the state of Texas. And prior to that, he worked for many years in radiation control for the state of Texas. And prior to that, served 21 years in the U.S. Army and retired as a lieutenant colonel. And it's just a real pleasure to be working with you. And thank you for your many years of service, not only to our country, but to the state of Texas.
0: Thank you, Dr. Adams. Well, this morning we're talking about esophagus cancer and smoking. What is the esophagus, Dr. Adams?
1: Yeah, well, the esophagus is the muscular tube that connects your mouth to your stomach. So it runs down through your chest, between your lungs, behind the trachea, and every time you swallow something, you're using your esophagus, and it transmits food down to your stomach.
0: Well, in our program, just how much esophagus cancer is there?
1: Well, esophagus cancer is increasing in the United States. And there are about 17,000 new cases every year. And of that, about 15,000 deaths every year. So whenever you have the number of cases and the number of deaths being about the same, it tells you that the five-year survival is not very good.
0: Okay. So you said, let me get that straight, as many die as there are new cases each year, and that means the survival rate is not that great, but what does that mean overall for esophagus cancer?
1: Well, the problem with esophagus cancer is that it runs down through your chest, and there are other organs that are nearby. Hmm. And as a result, an esophagus cancer doesn't have to grow to be very big before it begins to involve some of these other organs. And that's really what makes the cure rate for esophagus cancer so difficult, is that there is early involvement of other tissues, and it makes a cure much less likely.
0: Okay, well, what are some of the symptoms of esophagus cancer then?
1: Well, at first, there's not usually much pain. And the first symptom of esophagus cancer would be a sensation that some food is hanging up in your chest somewhere when you swallow. And so you would swallow something and then you'd say, I don't think that quite went into my stomach as quickly as it should have. And so that would be a first symptom. You might have a symptom of some heartburn as well, but these are really common symptoms that people with reflux get. It's a common symptom that people would have with an ulcer or with heartburn or indigestion. And so for that reason, a lot of people that have esophagus cancer kind of postpone going to the doctor because they think it's just a worse case of heartburn. And they would tend to resort to antacids or something like that, thinking that it would go away. But of course, being as it's cancer, it doesn't go away.

0: way. And eventually the esophagus becomes completely obstructed. And when that happens, then when you swallow, it just hangs up and does not go all the way through.
1: Well, I know a lot of people are bothered by the symptoms of heartburn. How can we tell if it's heartburn or if it's cancer?
0: A person can't tell on their own. But if you have symptoms of heartburn that are consistently getting worse, if you're feeling that food is hanging up there, it would be good to see a specialist, a gastroenterologist, and have them take a look down there and see what's going on. It could be a cancer.
1: Okay. Well, how is it that smoking affects the esophagus? When you inhale smoke, it goes right into your lungs. How does the smoke reach your esophagus?
0: Yeah. Well, we smoke with our lungs, don't we? And we don't obviously smoke with our esophagus. But whenever we do smoke, the tars are embedded in the saliva that we have. And so when we swallow saliva that is stained with tobacco tar, well, then those cancer-causing chemicals are washed all the way down the esophagus. And so although smoke doesn't directly get there, smoke-stained saliva does, and it slides down our esophagus.
1: That doesn't sound too nice. How strong then is the association between cigarette smoke and esophagus cancer?
0: Yeah, and we've talked about the importance of the strength of association in proving a causal relationship. And here, with smoking, the association is very strong. Cigarette smokers are likely to have about 6 times as much cancer of the esophagus as non-smokers. And a large study of British physicians showed that cancer of the esophagus was about 9 times more likely to occur in smokers compared to non-smokers.
1: Well, I remember in one of our previous programs, we talked about the dose-response relationship between cancer. Is there a dose-response relationship between cancer of the esophagus and the amount of exposure to tobacco?
0: Yes, there is. There's a very strong dose-response relationship, and this is one of the ways in which you prove that smoking causes this cancer. And I want you to look at this graph, and you can see that those who smoke just a half a pack of cigarettes a day or less have 3 times as much cancer of the esophagus compared to those who don't smoke. And then if you look further in this graph, those smoking 1 to 2 packs of cigarettes a day, that's 21 to 39 cigarettes a day, they have 12 times as much esophagus cancer as those who do not smoke. So not only is there a strong overall relationship, we see a dose-response relationship by looking at this graph.
1: Wow, that's really dramatic, Dr. Adams. Is there an increase in the amount of inhalation? Do those who inhale deeply have more esophagus cancer?
0: Well, this is a little bit paradoxical, and the answer is no, because no matter how many cigarettes you smoke a day, you tend to swallow the same amount of saliva. And so there is not a difference there with inhalation. There is a relationship with the number of cigarettes smoked per day. There is a strong relationship, but not with inhalation. Inhalation measures how much goes into your lungs, not how much goes into your esophagus.
1: Okay, well, is there any difference then depending on the type of tobacco that's used, cigars, cigarettes, pipes? Do they experience less cancer of the esophagus?
0: And here again, the answer is no. All smokers have just about the same rates of cancer of the esophagus. And I have illustrated this in this graph. And so if you look at this graph, you can see that the highest rates of esophagus cancer occur in those who smoke cigars and those who are cigarette smokers, and their rate are about 5 times higher than in non-smokers. Pipe smokers have somewhat less cancer of the esophagus, but still 3.5 times as much compared to non-smokers. and those who smoke pipes and

0: cigars have a higher rate of cancer of the esophagus, having 4 times as much cancer as those who don't smoke.
1: Well, and as in previous programs, when a person stops smoking, how long does it take for this risk of esophagus cancer to go away?
0: Well, with all of the cancers, the risk of cancers goes down relatively slowly. And here I have another graph. If you look at this graph, you can see that it appears that the death rate from cancer of the esophagus goes up when a person quits. This is alarming at first glance, but it really is just telling us that there are 2 reasons for a person to quit smoking. One is because you want to have good health, and the other is because you are sick. And so the increased rate in ex-smokers is really because you have a mixture there of people who are quitting because they're sick and those who are quitting for good health. But if you notice by looking at this graph, that after a person has been off of cigarettes for 4 to 6 years, the rate is cut about in half. So it takes about 4 to 6 years for the risk of cancer of the esophagus to go down to, but even if you take a look at those who've been off 10 to 15 years, those rates are now very similar to non-smokers with only the very slightest increase. So it pays to quit smoking, but the risk of cancer does not disappear rapidly. It goes down steadily over several years.
1: Well, that's very interesting. I think it's something that we need to talk about again. Why does it appear that the death rate from esophagus cancer goes up after a person quits smoking? And then the big question, I guess, is it dangerous to quit smoking?
0: And the answer, of course, is no. It's never dangerous to quit smoking. And for those who are in good health, for those who are enjoying good health, as soon as you stop smoking, the risk of esophagus cancer goes down. But if you are a person who is stopping smoking because you have severe symptoms or because you have cancer of the esophagus, the death rate of those ex-smokers is definitely going to be higher because they already have cancer when they quit.
1: Well, the data appears that those that have been off smoking for 4 to 6 years, it's very gratifying, yet they appear to have experienced a large drop in the risk of developing esophagus cancer.
0: Yes, if we look at this graph again, you'll see that about 2/3 of the risk is gone after 4 to 6 years, and so there is a steady decline in the risk of developing esophageal cancer.
1: Well, are there other factors that may interact with smoking to increase the risk of developing cancer?
0: Yes, drinking any alcoholic beverage increases the risk of esophageal cancer if you smoke. And this is probably because some of the cancer-causing chemicals dissolve better in alcohol than they do in saliva. Mm-hmm. And so as a result, if you're smoking and drinking at the same time, you'll have more cancer-causing chemicals that reach your esophagus. It's also possible that the alcohol in beer or whiskey or wine changes the cells in such a way that it makes it easier for cancer-causing chemicals to get into the cells of the esophagus.
1: Well, are there any other factors than alcohol that predispose a person to esophagus cancer?
0: Yes, individuals who have chronic heartburn. So people that have chronic reflux esophagitis or chronic heartburn, the heartburn itself damages some of the cells, particularly in the lower end of the esophagus. And so as a result, if you take those damaged cells and then expose them to the cancer-causing chemicals in the saliva you swallow, that predisposes you to esophagus cancer. And very interestingly, obesity is a risk for esophagus cancer, particularly abdominal obesity. So if a person has most of their weight in their belly, that seems to be a powerful risk factor for the establishment of cancer of the esophagus. Nobody's really quite sure why. We do know that people that have abdominal

0: obesity have more reflux symptoms, so it may be secondary to the reflux, but abdominal obesity is emerging as, in this day and age, as a major risk factor for the development of cancer of the esophagus.
1: Well, I know we talked about it just a little earlier, but how is cancer of the esophagus diagnosed?
0: Well, you never diagnose cancer of the esophagus just on the basis of symptoms. You have to have a pathological specimen. You have to look at it under the microscope, and you have to see cancer cells. And so the way it is done is a specialist in gastroenterology, stomach diseases, passes a scope, a gastroscope, down your esophagus, and then when they see a suspicious lesion, they have a way of taking very small biopsies. That is submitted to the laboratory, and then they can see that you have cancer of the esophagus. So in order to make the diagnosis, you have to see a specialist, you have to have a gastroscope done. You should not diagnose it on the basis of x-rays alone. And then you need to have a biopsy, and it needs to be confirmed by a biopsy-proven specimen.
1: Well, I'm sure our audience is interested this morning. What if cancer is found, Dr. Adams?
0: Well, if a person has cancer of the esophagus, the best chance of a cure would be to have that cancer removed. And usually, if it does not involve a long segment of the esophagus, you can surgically remove that short segment and then stretch the esophagus down or bring the stomach up a little higher and hook the two ends together, and that would be the best chance of a cure. Unfortunately, the tumors of cancer of the esophagus are not particularly susceptible to chemotherapy or radiation. Mm. Those are always worth trying, but the best chance of a cure is a surgical cure.
1: Well, then, does quitting really help the smoker prevent esophageal cancer?
0: Absolutely. If you quit smoking, your chance of developing esophageal cancer goes down fairly rapidly. But it's important to control those symptoms of heartburn and indigestion as well.
1: Well, let's talk about quitting strategies then today. What do you have for us today in terms of quitting strategies?
0: Well, I think one important quitting strategy that some smokers have found to be really useful is the strategy of substitution. And that is just put something else in your fingers rather than cigarettes. And one of the ways you can do it would be to cut up some celery sticks or some carrot sticks in 100 millimeter lengths. And put them in a little plastic container or a little bag. And when you feel like you need to have a smoke, reach for it, pull out a little stick and chew on it. Another thing you might do is to get a little box of dried fruit, like a little box of raisins, carry that in your pocket, and when you reach in, there's a box. You can pull it open, get a little raisin out, roll it around in your fingers, pop it in your mouth. It's sweet, you can chew on it. It's a good substitution. And so the word for today is substitution. Find something else to put in your mouth other than cigarettes.
1: Are there any other substitutions? I like that 100 millimeter length. I don't think anyone has that 100 millimeters cut, but I like the 100 millimeter. Are there any other substitutions that people can use?
0: You know, I don't recommend sugar, but there are sugarless breath mints that will keep your mouth feeling fresh. There are a variety of those little things that you can put in your mouth that will remind you that you're not a smoker anymore.
1: Well, that's good news.

0: Now, what we want to do in this part of the program is to take a look at something from Scripture. So, Jim, what I'd like you to do, if you would, is read something from the Bible that will give some courage to smokers who are trying to quit smoking.
1: Okay. Well, this morning what I'm going to do is I've got two verses in Psalm 68 that have perfect application to smoking. One is from Psalm 68, verse 28. Here's a reminder from God. It's shown us His strength before. He has the power to change our lives, and we want Him to do it again. This is the time, this time, help us get off cigarettes. And the Bible says, Psalms 68, verse 28,

0: Your God has commanded your strength. Show yourself strong, O God, who has acted on our behalf.
1: I think that's wonderful. God is willing to act on our behalf. So if we need help to quit smoking, we ask God and He will act on our behalf. He will take away the desire to quit smoke, to continue smoking. He'll help us quit smoking. He'll help us with temptation. Share that other

0: Psalm 68.
1: Okay, the next one is in Psalm 68, verse 35, and it says, O God, you are awesome from your sanctuary. The God of Israel himself gives strength and power to the people. Blessed be God.
0: I like that. Here, God is giving strength and power to his people. We are all his people. We're his children. God will help you quit smoking. Now, some of the times when God helps us, we need to be thankful for the help that we have received. And share for us something from 1 Chronicles that talks about thankfulness.
1: Okay. Well, people are so thankful that God has helped them to stop smoking, and they're grateful for that. And God says in 1 Chronicles 16, verse 8, Oh, give thanks to the Lord, call upon his name, make known his deeds among the peoples.
0: Sure. So what we need to do is to be thankful. If you have not smoked for 1 hour, you can be thankful for that.
1: Amen.
0: If you haven't smoked for 1 day, you can say, Lord, that was a successful day. And you can be thankful for that. You should be thankful when you've been off for a week and when you have been off for a month or longer. Share for us another text on thankfulness from Psalms. The Psalms are so full of thanks to God. And if you're quitting smoking, you need to be thankful for the health that you're going to enjoy as an ex-smoker.
1: Well, I'm going to be reading now from Psalm 69, verse 30. I will praise the name of God with song and magnify him with thanksgiving.
0: And so we want you to thank God for the success that you're having. Now, I think what we should do is pray for those in our audience and ask them to ask God to give them the strength and determination to quit smoking.
1: I think so. Let's bow our heads. Heavenly Father, we thank you this morning for allowing us the opportunity to come into people's homes and talk to them about the dangers of smoking. Heavenly Father, we ask them to be thankful this morning that God will give them the strength to resist the evils of tobacco and will give them the power to quit smoking. Father, we pray that you be with the people. Give them that 1 hour, that 1 day, and tomorrow things will be better in their lives. It takes time, but God, you can give them the time to quit smoking. We thank you for these things in Jesus' name. Amen.
0: Amen. And Heavenly Father, I add my word to what has been spoken by Jim today. I'm praying for every smoker in our audience. You need to quit smoking. It's ruining your health. It's ruining your example. And God will give you the victory. You haven't stopped up till now because you haven't had the strength. Ask God for the determination to quit. Ask God for the desire to quit. Ask God for the strength to quit. And then if you go a day without smoking, thank God for the success that you're having. And you can build on 1 day's success. You quit 1 day at a time, and God will give you the strength for that. And we ask all of this in the name of Jesus, who makes this possible in our lives. And we ask it in his name. Amen.
1: Amen.
0: Well, this program has been brought to you by the Crowley Seventh-day Adventist Church and actually by all of the nearly 100 Seventh-day Adventist churches in the Dallas-Fort Worth area. If you need to quit smoking, it would be good for you to look up a Seventh-day Adventist church. Seventh-day Adventists are Christians who do not smoke, and there you will find a non-smoking environment that will make you comfortable. Also, in a Seventh-day Adventist church, you will find help. There'll be people there that can help you stop smoking. And so you can go there and say, I'm here to stop smoking. Can you give me some help? And do you have anything to add to that?
1: Well, I just want to thank the audience for being with us today. It's been very interesting to find out about cancer of the esophagus and the dangers of it. And I hope that people paid strict attention to what you had to say this morning. If you do need to quit, the time is now. Let's get off tobacco and get moving forward with your life. And we will see you again real soon We will be coming back to you with the next episode of

Triumph Over Tobacco, coming to you from Crowley Seventh-day Adventist Church. We thank you for being in the audience today and pray that this program has been of interest to you, and we hope that you will tune in again next time for Triumph Over Tobacco.

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My name is Luke Skelton. 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God bless you.

0: Did the book of Revelation predict our world today? The Bible has predicted the rise and fall of empires throughout history, and its words have predictions for this generation's powerful nations. Prophecies from the Bible are unfolding right in front of our eyes. Government chaos, natural disasters, war and sickness across the planet. 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
2: So I want you to know that you are going to hear in today's episode sirens and trucks and things happening. But behind the scenes, before the program even started today, this interview, there was nothing. I mean, the wind was light. The crew set everything up perfectly. Everything was good to go. And that tells me that there's something special in this episode for you today, because the enemy really tried to make it difficult to record. You know, I know we've sat down together before, but I'm really glad that we have a chance to kind of sit and just chit chat, because I know that you have a prayer life. I know that you are helping to walk people through the things that they're going through.

0: And I think both of us have just a deep appreciation for prayer. When did you first start to realize that, hey, prayer, this is something really meaningful to me?
1: Yeah, that's a good question. Because, you know, when you started off, you said prayer is meaningful. Honestly, I would have never thought of myself as someone who is a prayer warrior. But when I was teaching psychology at Washington, as a Christian university, I had students, I would start off class with prayer. And it was just like, for me, it was nothing unique.
2: Not a big deal.
1: It's not a big deal. I'm just praying like I usually do. And because it was a Christian university, we could do that. But at the end of the semester, I had students write responses and comments saying that they were really touched by the prayer. And one student, she said she grew up Catholic, and she said she never prayed to anybody, or she never prayed. She always saw God as formal and distant. But when she listened to me pray, she realized that I had a warm connection with God.
0: A warm connection. I love that. Not just a connection or a relationship, but a warm connection. It just feels cozy. Do you know?
1: Yeah. I just never thought anything of it. But I realized, well, there's so many people out there who just don't really know how to pray.
0: Agreed. And I'll be honest with you. I'm not sure I do. I know that it's okay to talk to him. I know that it's okay to be familiar with him. But when it comes to formula and, you know, a benediction, an opening and a closing prayer, I can do it. But the formulaic version of things and the formal presentation, it's not my forte.
1: Yeah, me neither.
0: You know?
1: And it is what scares people, too. They see these beautiful prayers up front in church, and they're like, I can't pray like that. You know? For me, the person that influenced me the most was my mother. I always saw her kneeling. I would see her kneeling in front of the bed, by her bed praying. And I knew she was praying for me, because she prayed for us a lot. And that was formative for me, because she didn't pray fancy prayers. I just knew she prayed to God like it was somebody who cared about her.
0: I like that. And you know, not everyone sees that when they're growing up. So for example, maybe in your classes, you know, that would explain why they're seeing something different and something new. And saying, wow, that is, that's nice. You know, I hear folks will say to me, Season, it's weird that you pray with your eyes open. And I'm so sorry. I never mean to be irreverent. Never. But when I'm talking to you, I don't close my eyes. And I'm having a conversation, and I'm visualizing the Lord's face, or walking side by side. I mean, I can just see it in my mind. And I'll pray with my eyes closed sometimes. More often when it's just him and I sitting in a room, but when there's other people included, I pray with my eyes open often. And I think doing the program has formed some of that, because there's timers and there are things that I'm paying attention to while I'm praying. At the same time, I'm also, I'm comfortable. And then there is a connection there, do you know, with the people I'm praying with, because it's not just a conversation between me and the Lord. Prayer is also a way to kind of build up other people as well.
1: That's true.
0: And that's part of the true intention in the word, because even Jesus says, you know, you and I have spoken, Lord, I'm paraphrasing, but I'm saying this so that they can be, you know, they can know. And so prayer is a way to build others up. Anyway, I get a lot of guffer praying with my eyes open.
1: Hopefully, if you're like, I'll pray while I'm driving, and hopefully, hopefully you pray with your eyes open.
0: Can you imagine? Well, I'm sorry I wrecked, officer, but
1: I was praying. Well, you know, I appreciate you mentioning that. It reminds me of when Jesus gave the Lord's Prayer. People don't realize the context of that was because people were, you know, he was talking about people love to pray publicly, these beautiful prayers or whatever out in public. And he was just saying, just keep it simple, keep it authentic. And that's all you need to do.
0: And I appreciate that. It's something that I sense having a conversation with you. You know, you're open to sharing things that are going on. So I wonder quickly, if you have some sort of a circumstance or scenario where you saw power moving, excuse me, the power of prayer moving in your life.
1: You know, it's funny. When I started out, I actually didn't really, I kind of resented God to some

0: it somewhat, because even though I saw my mother praying a lot, we struggled a lot financially because she raised five of us by herself sometimes. And so we didn't have a lot. And when I finally graduated from high school, went off to college, I was able to get a really nice job, paid very well. I bought a house. But then I was thinking, well, that was no thanks to God. I did it on my own. And so I just didn't want to give God credit. So I was kind of resentful in that regard. But then I remember I wanted to go back to school and be a pastor eventually. It was one of the things I chose to do, or something. I wanted to do something to help other people.
1: Right.
0: End up doing therapy instead. But
1: the road winds to Jesus.
0: But anyway, while I was in the process, I remember listening to this lady at church who was living in a mobile home. She was on Social Security. And she said something like, you know, I just depend on God. And I thought, wow. You depend on God?
1: Yeah.
0: And it really convicted me. I'm like, what do you mean? How does that look?
1: Yeah.
0: And so I said,
1: like, number one, is he really safe? Yeah. Number two, is that real? Can that actually happen?
0: Yeah.
1: I can see, like, the skeptic in me is like,
0: yeah.
1: Why? What do you mean?
0: Right. I mean, what has he done for me?
1: Yeah.
0: So I thought, maybe I should try it out. But one time, eventually, it was right during the dot-com bust, when because I was in IT back then, I was doing very well, but all the internet companies were overvaluated, and then suddenly all the contracts dried up. And then I found myself, and I had a house mortgage at the age of 20, and it was adjusted for inflation, it doesn't sound like much, but my mortgage was like $1,400 a month.
1: Yeah.
0: And I was thinking, how am I gonna cover this mortgage this month? And so I remembered, maybe I should try to depend on God. So
1: and I love how realistic you are. You're like, interesting. Let me think about this. Because there are so many people like you who are honestly thinking through the layers of what it looks like to be in relationship with him.
0: Yeah. And so I thought, okay, fine. So I went up to my bedroom, got down on my knees next to the bed. And I said, Lord, I don't know how I'm going to cover my mortgage this month, but if you could somehow make it happen, I would appreciate it. And I prayed and got up, went downstairs, and I saw, oh, look, the mail. I forgot to check the mail. And so I opened up an envelope. It was my bank. My bank sent me something. And it turned out to be an IRA disbursement for $1,400 to like the dollar amount. And I was like, what is exactly the amount I just prayed for in a check?
1: That's incredible.
0: And I'm thinking, how did God align that?
1: Yes.
0: He must have heard my prayer in advance. And Isaiah 65 says something like, you know, God hears our prayers even before we ask it.
1: And he's not even bound by time. Time is something he lives outside of. So
0: I mean, he must have orchestrated it, sent it in the mail to arrive just when I was going to
1: pray. And he's waiting for you like, son, I love you. Hang on, Tom, it's coming. Yeah.
0: But you know, as amazing as that story is.
1: How many?
0: That story is.
1: Check right now.
0: Right. But then I had the flip side of that.
1: Yeah.
0: Is that the next year or two later, my father and my stepfather are both ill, and they were passing away. Mm-hmm. And I was praying, Lord, please heal them.
1: Mm-hmm.
0: And he didn't. And so I thought, why did God answer this prayer, but not this prayer?
1: Mm-hmm.
0: And I was studying to be a pastor. I was very disillusioned. Like, why? I was confused.
1: Yeah.
0: I remember one of my professors, Dr. Renko Stefanovich, pulled me aside and said, look, there's many stories in the New Testament where, you know, yes, Jesus healed one person. Like, Jesus saved Lazarus, but he didn't save John the Baptist.
1: Yeah, he didn't save everyone who passed away that day on the face of the earth.
0: Yeah, and so it was reassuring, ironically, to know that even though we don't always see the answer that we want, God still has his plan. He's still overseeing it all. He's bigger than that. And sometimes we just can't see the outcome.
1: It's a finite frame of reference that we have here. I'm not able to see. He's unknowable, right? And so when it comes to prayer and the answer, I mean, I feel like ultimately your family members were healed, but on this side,

0: side of eternity, here where we're experiencing the grief and the life. No, he didn't heal them here.
1: Right.
0: But eternally they are healed.
1: Right.
0: Right? But that doesn't mean that our emotions disappear.
1: Yeah.
0: Do you know? And I love that about God, because even when he was, and I've said this a thousand times, when he was on his way to waking Lazarus, he saw the emotion of the people in his community, and he cared so much, knowing he was about to resurrect him, he stopped and cried with them.
1: Yeah.
0: He cares so deeply about how we feel here, even though his ultimate answer is not yet or not here.
1: Exactly. You know? And to that point, I remember after my father passed away, I took a day to just pray and fast. And I remember reading the Bible and just trying to hear God speaking to me. And it took the whole day pretty much before I finally could sense a voice speaking to me that said, look, if you cared about your father, I cared about him so much more.
0: Yes.
1: And I had a picture of Jesus on the cross. He died for my father. And so if he could care about him, of course I have to trust that he wants what's best for him too.
0: Yes.
1: So I just have to leave it in his hands.
0: Absolutely.
1: Yeah.
0: Yeah. And so often we get this message that we're supposed to be over something already. And that's not Jesus. Although the ultimate answer is, yes, he loves him more. But in that in-between, it's like both things are able to be true. He cares about how we feel when the answer to our prayers is not what we were hoping for. And he also cares enough to still be sovereign over those circumstances and to bring the ultimate best.
1: I used to pray that God would give me, that I was looking for a girlfriend in college, and I kept praying, oh Lord, please, this one girl, please, this one.
0: Like, she's Jesus. One.
1: But for some reason, it just wasn't working out.
0: Yeah.
1: I'm like, God, you know, why not? And so I had to ultimately leave it in his hands. And I prayed, okay, fine, God, if you want me to be single for the rest of my life, then so be it. I probably threw in a curse word there. But you know what? The thing is, we can be authentic with God.
0: Yes.
1: We don't have to butter it up.
0: He's not surprised. He knows our hearts anyway.
1: Exactly. He knows exactly how it feels. There's no point trying to pretend,
0: sugarcoat it. You know, yes,
1: I was authentic with God. But you know, it's funny, I said, fine, okay, I'm gonna leave it in your hands. But 6 months later, I think because of that experience, I was more adjusted, confident. I left it in God's hands. I was more centered in myself.
0: Yes.
1: And so when I was going to class, I ran into this person who was a really nice young lady. And I wasn't rushing anything. We were just friends. And it turned out to be my future wife.
0: Yeah.
1: You know, and I was so happy. Yes. You know, but so 6 months later.
0: You know?
1: I think just God has plans for us. We just can't see it. And he knows even better than we do what's going to make us happy.
0: I agree with you. And it is a struggle. But, you know, he does have the best. And so at some point in my early 30s, I began to say, no, not this, Lord. Oh, you mean even better?
1: Yeah.
0: And it changed my perspective, because I was also praying, you know, I had gotten sober and, you know, I was walking with Jesus and had found this beautiful community over in Spokane. And I was so happy, but I did have an ache in my heart to find someone.
1: Yeah.
0: And he said no to somebody I had also anticipated. And so I had to teach myself to say no. No, not, oh, even better. And then with that, it really helped my perspective. But I did also get to a place where I was okay where I was. And I was like, no, Jesus, no, thank you. I'm good. You and I are good.
1: Yeah, yeah.
0: But then it started to be where I relied on him only, and I wasn't willing to move.
1: Sure.
0: We gotta and do then he too. Sent my now husband. I was like, okay, he's really, really great, Lord.
1: Yeah.
0: So is there a time that you felt like your prayers were just falling completely flat and just like it hits the roof and falls back to the floor?
1: Yes. I was just thinking that, like, you know, I'd love to say that God answers prayers right away. But first of all, that story I just shared, that was a 6 month gap.
0: Mm.
1: And there's been many times when I've prayed and the answer was like a couple years.
0: Yeah.
1: I remember to that point, the question, we were praying for a house. We got married. We were looking for a house eventually. And it took us, we prayed for 2 years to find a house that met our budget, but it was also, it would be something that we could minister to people through. And we looked for 2 years, and I remember praying about it. And then one morning I prayed and I looked at the computer And there is a listing that popped up on the screen, that popped up

0: a picture. And I knew right away, this is the house that God wants us to be in.
1: Wow.
0: And I called my agent and said, let's go look at it and we're gonna put a contract on it today. And she's like, you haven't seen the picture. We haven't seen it yet.
1: You're like, I already know.
0: And I just felt God already told me. And this is it.
1: Okay, I have to stop us here. Yeah. I felt God already told me. I bet you there's like half of the folks listening to us talk are like, I'm sorry, what? what did he just say? What do you mean by God told me?
0: I think, see, that's the thing. Like once you start developing a prayer life, you start to be able to discern his voice. Start to know when he's talking to you or not. I do think there's a danger. Like sometimes people will say things. I've heard the guy say something like this. I prayed for a sign that this is the one. And then suddenly birds flew in front of me. Yes. I'm like, well,
1: could be
0: God or you can just be interpreting it.
1: Yeah.
0: So we do have to be careful. I don't want to knock that person's experience, but we do have to be careful.
1: Yes.
0: I just think that eventually you start to get...
1: It was a knowing inside of you.
0: Yeah.
1: Like you just felt this inkling and wanted to maybe move in faith, we think. Yeah?
0: Yeah.
1: Yeah, I like that. So you did get the house.
0: Well, we put the offer on it that day. We saw it.
1: Yeah.
0: And we put the offer on it and it was accepted that day.
1: Fantastic.
0: And that was an answer to prayer.
1: That is rapid.
0: Yeah. Wow. I mean... Well, and the same thing happened years later when we moved to Maryland. I mean, right during the pandemic, the market was taking off and we were looking for a house. But it was, we were really struggling because the market was taking off so fast. We couldn't keep up
1: with
0: all the prices.
1: Yes.
0: Yeah. And so we were praying and praying. But somehow God led us to the right house that was just what we were looking for. But, you know, it taught me, kind of, if you go back to the previous story that I shared with where I had to depend on God with that mortgage, you fast forward, you see how God has taken care of us.
1: That's right.
0: And I've learned to depend on him and I've seen his miracles. Okay. But it's not always right away. I mean, that was a years long process. And sometimes the patience, being patient in the process is very difficult.
1: I agree with you. It's very difficult, especially as somebody who's not patient at all. Okay, so this is something that I've been wondering. When you are, because you have a doctor of psychology.
0: Yeah,
1: Therapy, excuse me. So you sit with people and you're very carefully walking them through things. How does prayer play a role, or do you talk to them about praying?
0: Yeah, you know, I do advertise that I'm a Christian for people who are looking, and a lot of people are looking for that, but a lot of people want to start their sessions out with prayer because it gives them a sense that this is not just me, but we're grounding ourselves in faith and spirituality. But you're asking about
1: how do you help them with, I mean, do you bring up prayer? Do you instruct them to pray? You start your sessions with prayer? How does it
0: play in? It's interesting you ask that because my premarital counselor never prayed right away. I said, hey, wait a minute. Why aren't you starting off with prayer? Like I always expect. And he said this, which it kind of influenced me a lot. He said, I don't want prayer to be a ritual. Mm. I want it to be spontaneous. And so I want to
1: pray when you're moved to prayer.
0: So for me, I don't start off unless people ask me to.
1: Right.
0: Because I just want it to be more natural.
1: Yeah, you got to let it breathe a little bit.
0: Yeah.
1: Yeah. And plus, if somebody's not there for that, you don't want to put that on them.
0: Right, exactly.
1: But I wondered if there were moments where you're with somebody, you know that they're open to it.
0: Yes.
1: And, you know, how do you embrace that situation?
0: Almost every time when I say, hey, you know, I feel like we should pray. My clients always end up crying.
1: Oh, praise God.
0: It's like, you just hit it on the nail or something.
1: Yes.
0: Like, you just hammered it.
1: He gives you the words. Yeah. Yeah.
0: Because,
1: don't make me cry, Tom.
0: Well, because,
1: it's awesome.
0: Because prayer deepens it.
1: It does.
0: So much deeper than I can do.
1: You pray words and they know that the Lord is talking to you. And it's just a whole moment.
0: Yes.
1: I love it.
0: I can't tell you how powerful it is.
1: Yes.
0: Aww. So, you know, it speaks to a level that a lot of times we're not really listening to.
1: Yeah.
0: But, you know, it's something else that I think is important about it is that, you know, I can't say that life as a Christian is always easy. I mean, just to be honest, this past year I've had 3 surgeries, my family's gone through medical issues and it's just been a difficult year.
1: Yeah.
0: And there's been many times I prayed and I was just starting to get a little discouraged sometimes.
1: Yeah.
0: But I can't imagine

0: what it would be like if I didn't have prayer.
1: Right.
0: You know,
1: yeah.
0: Because it's prayer that's kept me going. And I look at all these people out there who are going through something similar, but they don't have that.
1: Right.
0: And I can't imagine how they handle it.
1: Yeah. And it is perspective, isn't it?
0: Yeah. I mean, at least for me, it gives me a sense that there's somebody out there who cares about me, who's ordering life. There's a direction that life is going.
1: Yeah.
0: And I can reach out and know that somebody cares about my life.
1: Yeah.
0: And when I see people are going through difficulties and they don't have that, it's like, wow, how do you cope?
1: Yes.
0: You know, and so it gives us something to grasp onto, it gives us something to cope with, and it gives us peace.
1: Mm-hmm. Yeah.
0: You know, there's so many people who don't have peace in this life. I'm like, man, you just need to pray.
1: You know, yeah. Tom, you're reminding me of a scripture. It's in Psalm 77. I've talked about it 1,000 times.
0: Yeah.
1: He's crying out. Has his unfailing love vanished forever? You know, I stretched out my arm and I would not be comforted. I mean, he's just all in his feelings.
0: Yeah.
1: And then at right around verse 11, it says, I will remember the deeds of the Lord.
0: Yes. Yes.
1: He goes on to talk about the goodness and the, so there's this moment of honesty and emotions and all the stuff. And then this person grabs a hold of, I say, the wheel of their mind and chooses to go, this is real for me, but.
0: Yes.
1: And it's this teeny pivot in that moment where we do this that has been the most difficult thing for me to do of my entire life.
0: It reminds me of David, who wrote that psalm where he said, my God, why have you forsaken me?
1: Yeah.
0: This is very honest and real. And he wrote it in the psalm.
1: Mm-hmm.
0: I mean, he could have left that part out.
1: Yeah.
0: But you know, it's interesting that fast forward hundreds of years to Jesus when he was on the cross.
1: Yeah.
0: We think Jesus was just crying out, but no, he was literally quoting David.
1: Mm-hmm.
0: When David said, my God, why have you forsaken me? That for me is a way of telling us that he didn't forget him. In
1: mm-hmm.
0: fact, he was a prototype of Jesus on the cross.
1: Yes.
0: So everything we go through sometimes has a deeper meaning than we can possibly imagine. But God doesn't forget. He remembers us. I was just thinking about this just a couple weeks ago. I was sitting there thinking, man, I'm so discouraged. I go to church and this is why I think being a part of a church community is so helpful. I was sitting at church and this lady next to me started talking about all the difficulties she's going through, but she's sharing how she's been praying and she's encouraged and she's
1: like, I'm going to keep the faith.
0: I'm like, you know what? You just shared that. You were testifying. You were speaking to me too.
1: Amen.
0: And I needed that. And she was blessed to hear me say I was blessed.
1: You know? Like all the fireworks.
0: You know, but sometimes we just need to encourage each other too.
1: I agree.
0: You know?
1: Yeah. You know, speaking of leading folks in prayer, could you please, would you mind, I don't mean to put you on the spot,
0: sure.
1: Would you mind praying for people who feel like they don't know how to pray or they're not that good at it, or maybe they just need someone else to pray for them right now?
0: You know, I just want to say too, if somebody's listening to this and they say, I don't know how to pray, I would just say, that's a great place to start. Just say, God, I don't know how to pray.
1: It's like your brain.
0: Because just saying that alone is a start.
1: It is. So, it is. I appreciate that, Tom. Thank you.
0: Sure.
1: Because we can be honest.
0: Yeah. So we can pray. And so you would like me to pray for the people who are listening to this?
1: Yeah, they're just feeling kind of disconnected or like rookies. And they just don't feel like they do it right. Just to help them to feel encouraged. And, you know, sometimes we can't even pray for ourselves. We just don't have it in us anymore. And we need someone else to kind of stand in faith on our behalf.
0: Yeah. Okay.
1: Yeah. Let's pray.
0: Lord, I just want to thank you for listening to us and caring about us. You care about all of our needs and you listen to each of our hearts, Lord.
1: Yes, Lord.
0: We may not always have the right words to say or know how to say it, but I just thank you that the Holy Spirit hears our hearts. What's going on the inside.
1: Yeah.
0: And so Lord, I just pray for those people who are listening that you'll let us know that you're hearing us, that you'll speak to our hearts. And I pray that we won't just talk, but we also listen and hear you speaking to us. Help us to discern your voice, to hear you. I know sometimes

0: It's really hard for us to put things aside and listen. But I just thank you, Lord, that you are there. You're patient with us. You're good. You're faithful to mm-hmm. us. Help us to trust that you do care yes. and that you're looking out for us. And even when we don't see it all, we trust that you have a plan for our lives, Lord. And you have a plan for other people who we care about too. So Lord, I just pray that you'll help us to put things in your hands and surrender those things to you, Lord, trusting that you do care. Thank you, Lord, for hearing our prayers, for hearing our hearts. I pray this all in Jesus' name. Amen.
1: Heavenly Father, I just want to thank you for Tom, Lord, and for him taking the time to talk to us today, to be so open and honest, Father. I know that it's just fresh air for somebody who needs to hear it. I thank you for all the time that he spends loving other people, whether he says your name or not, Father. He carries your presence with him into every room. I pray that you would continue to grow his prayer life and mine. For anybody listening to us today, Lord God, that doesn't feel like they're good at it. Oh, Lord, I pray that they know that they don't have to be good because you are.
0: Amen.
1: Father, you don't love us based on our goodness or our skill set. You love us because we're yours. And so, Jesus, just the same way they might speak to a loving father, a best friend, or just a buddy, I pray, Father, that they would just talk to you exactly like Tom said. If they're feeling unsure about their ability to pray, I pray that they would just tell you that. If they're angry, Lord, with you or with someone else, I pray that they would just tell you.
0: Amen.
1: You already know.
0: Amen.
1: There is no sense in us trying to sugarcoat something. Father, I don't want to be the best friend who looks you in the face and never tells you the truth.
0: Right.
1: It's not good for relationship. And so, Father, I just pray for all of us to drop all the extra expectations that we have on ourselves and other people and just talk to you. Lord, our relationship and our prayer life will grow. It will change. There are some things that we will learn, but none of that is a prerequisite for coming to you. And I thank you, Father, that you love us now and that you call us higher. So be with us, be with this community and every person listening within the sound of our voices, that they would know that they are loved by the one true King. In the name of Jesus.
0: Amen.
2: Greetings, Good News TV viewers. My name is Luke Skelton. 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You can call us at the number on your screen, or you can visit us on our website to give there. 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God bless you.

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Yet nature's most stunning revelations aren't always

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0: as you watch a butterfly to describe what you're looking at, you can't really put it into words. And I said to myself, this is the coolest thing. That's biology, it's also magic.
1: When you hold a living butterfly in your hand for the first time, if you've netted it or you've picked it off a flower or something, and here's this incredibly beautiful organism, intricately shaped with its feet and antennae and all these things moving at once.
2: Every one of these 20,000 species have different color patterns, and every one of them has different shaped wings. The diversity is just so magnificent. If I was the greatest artist in the world, there was no way I could come up with all of these patterns. I mean, it would be just absolutely impossible.
3: If you open the work of a lepidoptera, someone who studies butterflies, somewhere in that writing, you're going to find the language of astonishment. The fact that it goes through a caterpillar stage and then becomes this mysterious chrysalis out of which this flying creature emerges has captured the imagination of people since antiquity.
4: Throughout history, butterflies have touched the human mind and soul on levels both scientific and philosophical. 3,500 years ago, Egyptian artists studied their anatomies and then rendered them as icons of beauty and perfection of form. In Aztec and Mayan folklore, the insect symbolized life and death. And to the ancient Greeks, Psyche, the word for butterfly, literally meant the soul. Today, terms like magical and miraculous are often used to describe their mysterious life cycles. For almost every butterfly, it is a cycle that begins, often hidden from the eyes of the world.

0: Depending upon its species, a female butterfly can lay hundreds of eggs during her brief lifetime. Each initiates an extraordinary process of growth and transformation.
1: The eggs are remarkable in themselves. They have species-specific architectures, some of which are just astonishing. For instance, if you look at a monarch egg, it has a beautiful symmetrical structure. It looks like a little miniature dome or cathedral.
0: Ranging in size from a pinhead to the width of a child's fingernail, each egg is attached to a plant by an adhesive fluid secreted by the butterfly. Of wax that helps keep them moist and viable. Each egg is deposited on a specific species of plant called a host. These host plants are the only source of food a butterfly's offspring will eat. So accurate identification of their leaves and branches is crucial. And the females are well equipped for the task.
2: The perception that they have of the odor of those plants is just overwhelming. So they can find those plants for miles, and then once it gets near its host plant, it can tell that the odor is getting stronger and stronger. Then it begins to focus on leaf shape. Instinctively, it knows what leaf shape its host plant has.

and it begins to taste. And it tastes with its feet, with its forelegs. They drum the leaves, they scratch the leaves, and then they use their proboscis to taste the scratch. They also smell with their antennae. So they've got the legs, they've got their proboscis, they've got their antennae. They have all these mechanisms to make sure that it's the right plant. If it's the wrong plant, their caterpillars are going to die. Butterflies just don't make mistakes. I mean, it's just amazing. It's one of the greatest wonders of nature to watch how this female can do all of this from such great distances.

0: In many species, the eggs hatch within a week. Then the newly emerged caterpillar, or larva, wastes no time embarking on the second stage of its journey to adulthood.
1: We call them eating machines because that's their only purpose in life, is to just eat and grow, eat and grow.
2: A really hungry, busy caterpillar, you can actually hear it eating. It sort of reminds you of corn on the cob, because it, you know, it bites along and then it bites along some more.
3: It's just munch, munch, munch, munch, munch. Slice and chew, slice and chew, to build up the raw materials for the next stage of life.
4: A caterpillar could gain in weight so fast that it would be eating its own weight in leaves, leafy material every day.
0: Equipped with powerful jaws and a digestive tract that extends the length of its body, this stomach with legs can multiply its birth weight more than 3,000 times in less than 2 weeks.
5: To show you how remarkable this weight gain is, imagine you had an 8-pound human baby and he multiplied his weight 3,000 times as he was growing. That would be a 24,000, 24,000, that's a big kid.
0: A caterpillar's growth is punctuated by violent surges of transition called molts.
3: Imagine the outer skin of a caterpillar as being sort of like a wetsuit. It's got a little bit of stretch to it, but limited. It's waterproof, so they don't dehydrate. Now, as the caterpillar grows, it fills out that wetsuit, and eventually it reaches a point where it can't grow anymore, and it has to make a new, larger version on the inside.
0: A molt begins when a caterpillar spins and then grasps a silk pad, anchors its body securely with small barbs on its legs, and splits its skin near the capsule covering its head.
5: There are sensors in the cuticle, in the skin of the caterpillar, that are strain detectors. They detect the amount of pressure or strain being put on the skin. And when that is too great, they send a signal to the brain of the caterpillar, which then releases a hormone that causes molting.
0: A caterpillar will undergo 4 or 5 molts. Its rapidly growing body is composed of 2 distinct cell populations: the larval cells that form all of its organs and enable it to function, and the imaginal cells that ensure its future as a butterfly. As the end of the larval stage approaches, the caterpillar stops eating, finds a secluded spot, and spins another silk pad. When finished, it attaches itself with a pair of claspers on the end of its body, then hangs almost motionless.
1: It will hang there for a day or so, usually in a J position. All kinds of chemical reactions occur within that caterpillar. It changes color, and you have no idea what's going on inside there until all of a sudden it pumps the fluid so that the skin begins to split.

0: The caterpillar's final molt marks the beginning of the third stage of a butterfly's development and the appearance of a remarkable structure called a chrysalis. As the old skin is pushed away, the cremaster, a thin extension on the top of the chrysalis, works its way into position to permanently grasp the silk pad. With a scanning electron microscope, the cremaster is magnified more than 500 times.
1: The caterpillar has microscopic hooks on the cremaster, and it attaches those hooks to that silk pad that it puts on the bottom of a leaf or twig. And it begins to spin, and this caterpillar spins and spins and spins because it wants to get rid of that old skin that it has.
0: During the hour that follows, the chrysalis hardens and takes its final form as one of the most fascinating processes in nature is set into motion. The metamorphosis from caterpillar into butterfly.
2: What you see in a chrysalis is not a shapeless mass, but in fact, something very much like a mold for the adult butterfly.
3: You see the wing pads where the adult wings are going to form. And you see the head and the compound eyes appear visible through the outer case of the pupil shell. Abdominal segments are very clearly separated from the thoracic segments where the wings are going to be attached. All of this is astoundingly new compared to the caterpillar, where everything looked sort of the same down the whole length of the body.
0: This transition from an earthbound plant-eating arthropod with limited vision and mobility into a beautiful winged insect that feeds on nectar, navigates with exceptional senses, and can fly 50 miles in a day is truly a marvel of the natural world. Exactly how it happens is still very much a mystery. Yet innovative research at the level of molecules and cells provides intriguing new clues.
2: There is some continuity of tissues from caterpillar to adult butterfly, but most of what was there in the caterpillar is going to disappear and be turned into new structures that have no analog in the caterpillar. For instance, there's nothing like the compound eye of the adult butterfly present in the caterpillar. There's nothing like the proboscis present in the caterpillar, or the long articulated legs in the caterpillar. So these are all novel structures that are going to be built.
4: In a metamorphic insect, what you've got is two body plans. You have to first form one functional body plan, and then you have to switch gears and you have to take and form a new body plan. I am amazed by development when it goes from egg to caterpillar, because it's such an intricate process. But then you have to enter into the, and you have to get it right again. So it's like the problem squared.
0: The creation of a butterfly begins with the partial destruction of the caterpillar. Inside the chrysalis, larval cells that form the caterpillar's limbs and organs are systematically digested and broken down.
2: You've got to get rid of or digest the caterpillar tissues. They won't work for the adult. In fact, the cells themselves disappear, but then their components are recycled and are turned into a kind of soup out of which the adult structures will be built.
0: Throughout this process, the imaginal cells, the foundation of the adult insect's body, are preserved to differentiate and multiply.
4: Now, cell death is programmed. It's not something that happens by accident. If you kill the wrong cells, you're in deep trouble.
2: It's very carefully engineered. You're going to save

0: some of the cell populations. So you got to know where you're going to end up before you start. You don't want to digest everything, just things that need to be eliminated. Then the imaginal disc rapidly begin to proliferate, and you can trace a continuous pathway into the pattern on the wing.
1: This timeless drama of death and renewal is performed in the seclusion of the chrysalis, without audience or applause. During the past two decades, scientists have worked diligently to pull back the curtain.
2: I've been at this about 15 years, and the possibility of somehow getting in there to photograph what's inside a chrysalis, that question was out there all along, and it occurred to me that magnetic resonance image might be perfect tool to use to see what goes on inside a chrysalis.
1: The challenge of visually documenting a butterfly's development led biologist Richard Stringer to Duke University and its Center for In Vivo Microscopy. There, over a 10-day period, monarch butterfly chrysalises were scanned throughout a complete cycle of metamorphosis. Each scan visually sliced the chrysalis into more than 200 sections. 8 hours into the first day, Stringer observed significant changes.
2: Even though it was very early in the development of the chrysalis, you could already see things forming that were going to be part of the butterfly, including the head, including the brain, including leg muscles, wings, antennae. The longer it's scanned, the more detail you get.
1: Stringer's magnetic resonance data was later used to create a three-dimensional dissection of the butterfly's body as it took shape within the chrysalis. On day one, the caterpillar's massive digestive tract is still nearly full size. By the 10th day, hours prior to the butterfly's emergence, the tract has been totally reconstructed. It is now about 25% of its original volume, ideal for the adult insect that will feed almost exclusively on nectar. During this transformation, the butterfly's reproductive organs, non-existent in the caterpillar, develop completely, while its tube-like heart is remodeled to fit and function within the abdomen of the butterfly. In the front of the chrysalis, dramatic anatomical changes continue. The caterpillar's simple eyes, capable only of discerning darkness and light, are replaced by large, complex organs of vision. A muscular system that will power flight and locomotion is built from both imaginal and recycled larval cells. The butterfly's six legs, two antennae, and feeding tube are individually formed while tightly compacted into a mass against the wall of the chrysalis. And four wings, each with elaborate networks of veins and scales, are shaped, decorated, and refined in less than 2 weeks.
2: It's like a different organism. And as the week goes on, transitions have to take place in the heart. Transitions have to take place in the antennae. Transitions have to take place in the reproductive organs. You got a big orchestra in there. You got a great big orchestra, and you got a conductor, some conducting force that's responsible for it all. I can say without any doubt that it was the most amazing thing I'd ever seen.

0: drones to fly and eat as it finishes construction of its proboscis and wings.
1: The proboscis is a straw-like tongue, hollow in the middle, and the butterfly has muscles in its head which can create a suction, a sort of a suction pump, and draw nectar up.
0: Within the chrysalis, the proboscis developed as two separate pieces. Now, immediately following emergence, the butterfly must assemble them into a single unit, or die of starvation.
2: It's two half straws. There's a channel on one side and has to get it into the channel the other side. You'll see two little appendages on their head called palpi. And those palpi seem to protect the proboscis and help that proboscis get put together.
0: As the butterfly knits together the proboscis, its wings also take on their final structure.
2: When the butterfly comes out of the chrysalis, the wings are like velvet. They're soft, they're pliable. There's veins, the wings are filled with veins.
3: What the butterfly does is, using its abdominal muscles, pumps hemolymph fluid into the veins, into the wings, and they quickly expand to their full size and shape.
0: Each of the butterfly's four wings is covered with thousands of microscopic scales that are positioned like shingles on a rooftop. These scales are not only arranged for aerodynamic efficiency and spectacular patterns, they also act as solar panels, collecting heat to warm the flight muscles of the cold-blooded insect. A butterfly's eyes are also formed from a vast network of component parts. Thousands of hexagonal light receptors work in unison to produce a mosaic view of the insect's environment. While the spherical shape of each compound eye creates a field of view more than 180 degrees wide.
1: Some of the best biologists and chemists in the world are now studying the process on a series of new levels, trying to integrate this with the advances and techniques that we have from molecular biology to modern imaging systems.
3: In the case of butterflies, it's like a fine piece of art. You can appreciate it at a sort of technical level in terms of what was required to get the pigment on the canvas and so forth. But what's going on is so much richer than that, and so much more significant than that.
4: We know just the bare outlines of a few of the processes involved for metamorphosis. It's a mystery. It's like a black box. Input larva, black box. Output butterfly. What happened? What happened?
2: We only know a thousandth of what's going on inside those insects, inside that pinhead brain, and all the things that it can do, the way it can navigate, the way it can migrate, the way it can find the females, the way it can find the plant. It's one of the great wonders of the world.

As science probes deeper into the life cycles of the 20,000 species of butterflies known to inhabit the Earth, one story stands unique from any other. It is an epic saga that unfolds across a continent and a journey to the heart of the beauty and mystery that epitomize metamorphosis. For more than 30 years, researchers from throughout the world, including biologist Thomas Emmel, have traveled to a secluded forest to study a phenomenon unparalleled in nature: the monarch butterfly's migration to Mexico.

0: I've gone down every year since 1981, and many years made a number of trips, two, three, four trips a year. Here's a butterfly species that does something truly spectacular. Just imagine 300 million monarchs in one site that have flown 2,500, 3,000 miles to end up in these tiny 12 areas that still exist in the transvolcanic range of south central Mexico.
1: The monarch's migration begins each September when most of the North American population east of the Rocky Mountains departs for central Mexico. Their journey can span more than 2,500 miles and is critical for two reasons. Monarchs are tropical butterflies, unable to endure the freezing winter temperatures of the Midwest and Canada. And their life cycle depends on

0: More than 100 species of milkweed grow throughout the United States during the spring and summer. It is the only plant a female monarch will select to host her eggs. Milkweed leaves contain cardiac glycosides, toxic chemicals that can cause illness or death. After hatching, the caterpillar eats the plants and stores their poisons in its outer layer of skin. Then during metamorphosis, the glycosides are transferred from caterpillar to adult. And whenever the monarch spreads its wings, their distinctive pattern sends a warning to predators. Don't eat me. I taste terrible. Like the monarch, milkweed cannot survive the harsh North American winter, and by the end of August, it goes to seed.
1: And at that point, the monarch stops all reproductive activity. If it's a female, no more eggs. If it's a male, no more sperm. They still feed, are active, but they show no interest in sex or reproduction.
0: With no milkweed for their eggs until spring, the monarchs devote themselves entirely to preparation for a transcontinental flight. They spend the final weeks of summer feeding on nectar to build reserves of carbohydrates and fats. The

0: Monarchs born in the spring or early summer have a lifespan of only 2 to 4 weeks. But the generation that emerges in August is genetically programmed to live up to 9 months, a provision crucial to survival.
1: The last generation of the summer, the one that's going to live all winter and into the following spring, is really an interesting problem for biologists, because here you have 2-3 generations preceding that generation where the adult lives at most 2 weeks, 3 weeks, 4 weeks, and then dies. And now all of a sudden, a generation's produced that's going to live 9 months, 9 times as long. It's thought that there's a genetic difference comprised of about 6 genes that are unique in this generation that enable it to live that long.
0: Often called the Methuselah generation, their longevity will enable the butterflies to fly south for 8 weeks, south for 4 months of winter, and then start the return trip north to establish a new generation of monarchs in the spring. With the approach of autumn, the angle of the sun at midday drops below 56 degrees. The shortening days are the butterflies' cue to begin their migration. A network of sensory organs will enable them to navigate throughout the journey south.

0: The question is how the butterfly figures out what direction to go. We're looking at several things. The butterfly is able to detect day length through tiny organs on its antennae. It's able to detect the position of the sun above the horizon by visual senses, and also compensate with a biological time clock in its brain for the movement of that sun from early in the morning on the eastern horizon to the western horizon at the end of the day when it sets. So they're moving south, following the sun's directions, and they're adjusting their flight each day.
1: From as far north as Canada, Michigan, and Maine, the monarchs travel an average of 50 miles a day as they glide on currents of warm thermal air. By mid-October, their primary migration routes converge, as most of the butterflies funnel into southern Texas before crossing the border. Some, however, take a more direct route across the Gulf of Mexico.

0: In late October, on evenings following the passage of a cold weather front, monarchs descend upon the gas and oil rigs throughout the Gulf. Perhaps attracted by the lights, the butterflies interrupt the longest non-stop leg of their journey. Here, among the pipes, ropes, and heavy machinery, they rest for the night. In 1993, biologist Gary Ross and a team of volunteers documented monarchs on more than 20 platforms during a two-week period. At daybreak, the butterflies calculated their bearing by the position of the sun and then resumed their journey. After crossing the southern border of Texas, the eastern monarch population merges into a flyway about 50 miles wide. During this leg of their migration south, they follow the geography of the Sierra Madre Oriental mountain range. Then near a region called the Sierra Gorda, they abruptly change direction and cut through a pass heading southwest toward the interior of Mexico.
1: And there they find the end of the desert and the start of a transverse mountain range that runs west-east, and that's the Transvolcanic Range.
0: The Transvolcanic is the tallest range in Mexico. Its mountains contain rich deposits of heavy metals that may play an important role in the monarch's navigation.
1: Gold, iron, manganese, copper, all of these metals created an anomalous magnetic field. And this seems to be important in bringing the monarchs in, because the monarchs have tiny particles of magnetite, the mineral magnetite in their body, at the base of the wing and in the thorax and abdomen. And these are believed to help them navigate to precisely this mountain range, because there's a very strong magnetic anomaly as one approaches this range due to all these heavy metals near the surface. So the particles of magnetite rotate like a little bar magnet inside a cell, and that cues the monarch that needs to head in a certain direction.
0: Until late in the 20th century, the only people to ever observe the butterfly's arrival in Mexico were the farmers and miners who lived and worked in these volcanic mountains. Then, on January 2, 1975, in a forest 70 miles west of Mexico City, a spectacular discovery opened the door for the rest of the world.

0: Millions of monarch butterflies had gathered in a forest of oyamel firs 10,000 feet above sea level. Science now glimpsed the true magnitude of the eastern monarch's migration.
1: Things about this migration is that all of these individuals have never made the trip before. It was their grandparents or great-grandparents two, three, four generations ago. They have no leader who has made the trip before, unlike whooping cranes or sandhill cranes. They don't have an older, experienced adult to take the lead and show them where to go, where to stop at night. But in the end, it ends up on the very same trees, same area, same slope of the mountain that its parents and grandparents left from the previous year.

Since 1975, a dozen permanent overwintering colonies have been discovered in these mountains. Each maintains a critically balanced microclimate that helps sustain the monarchs until spring. Average temperatures in the colonies range from 35 to 60 degrees Fahrenheit, warm enough to protect the insects from freezing, and cool enough to minimize their expenditure of energy. For more than 4 months, hundreds of millions of butterflies live in a state of semi-hibernation while slowly consuming the reserves of nutrients they accumulated during the summer. The bark and needles on the fir trees provide stable footholds, and by flocking in roosts several layers deep, they can endure days or weeks of inclement weather.

With the arrival of spring, the insects prepare to depart the overwintering sites. After the sun warms the colony, the monarchs leave their roosts for a few hours each day. They travel short distances in search of nectar and water that will nourish them during their journey north. They feed on the new bloom of wildflowers and draw moisture from the damp grass and the rivulets that run down from the mountains. The lengthening days also trigger a change in the monarch's biology. In early March, the butterfly's reproductive organs become active as the males produce sperm and the females eggs. After mating, they leave the colonies and head north, ready to establish a new generation. The monarch's departure from Mexico coincides with the appearance of a new crop of milkweed in southern Texas. When the female

0: females find the host plants, they lay their eggs. Their life cycle now complete, they will soon die. Throughout the spring and summer, successive generations of monarchs, each living about 4 weeks, follow the milkweed as it grows progressively across the Midwest and into southern Canada. Then in late August, near a dairy farm in Minnesota or a lakeshore in Ontario, butterflies from a new Methuselah generation emerge, ready to undertake the great migration once again.
1: It's impossible to look at a caterpillar turning into a butterfly and not ask how. Their metamorphosis, their migration, their life cycle. How did this happen? How is it regulated? How is it controlled? This astonishing, remarkable transformation. A biologist who encounters a puzzle-like metamorphosis is going to view that puzzle through an analytical filter, a lens. It's a way of trying to understand the problem. And for most biologists, that lens is going to be an undirected evolutionary process.
0: Since the late 19th century, most explanations for the life cycle of a butterfly or any other organism have shared a basic premise. To be considered scientific, they must rely exclusively upon undirected natural causes. This view was first published by Charles Darwin in his theory of evolution through random variation, through random selection. And today, it is widely accepted as a foundation of modern biology. But can such a theory account for the origin of metamorphosis?
1: On the evolutionary view of life, in particular on the Darwinian view of life, everything that an organism does, every feature that it has, all of its details ultimately relate to the requirements of natural selection. So to build the first butterflies, natural selection would have had to work entirely through genetic mutations. They're the raw materials of evolution.
0: A mutation is an error in the DNA of a living organism, an alteration of the genetic code. The theory of natural selection contends that the accumulation of mutations over enormous periods of time fuel the evolution of all complex life on Earth.
2: Generally speaking, mutations are mistakes. It's a change to the DNA, and these mutations happen in a random way. They're not guided or directed to happen in the right order, in the right sequence, in the right time.
1: There's no foresight involved in this process, no vision of what the organism needs in the future. Now, there's a real problem with that, especially when you consider the single most important element of metamorphosis, the chrysalis.
0: A butterfly chrysalis connects two fundamentally different ways of living. It is both a bridge and a workshop where one type of organism is transformed into another. The magnitude of this transformation has been compared to a Model T Ford that suddenly encases itself within a garage. Inside, most of the car breaks down into fragments of metal, rubber, and glass. These pieces then reorganize themselves into components more complex than any that previously existed in the Model T. After several days, the garage door bursts open and a radically different mode of transportation lifts off into the sky.

0: Now, an analogy like that is pure whimsy. But even if it were somehow possible, I don't think turning a car into a helicopter would be a helicopter impressive as the actual transformation that takes place inside a chrysalis.
1: From the moment the chrysalis is formed, caterpillar tissues are destroyed and then recycled to help build wings, compound eyes, reproductive organs, and navigational systems of stunning beauty and efficiency. Yet despite the importance of cell death in the chrysalis, the origin of the process defies the basic logic of natural selection.
0: One of the fundamental requirements of natural selection is reproduction. You've got to be able to make copies of yourself, in particular of your genes. You've got to be able to pass them on. But a chrysalis, unless it represents a bridge to something yet to come, is really a casket. If you're a caterpillar, you're entering your own grave. Turning most of your body into a molecular soup would be suicide.
2: A caterpillar, unless it makes it through to the adult, is no good because it can't reproduce. You're not going to have offspring, and so you're a dead-end street evolutionarily. So it wouldn't be any benefit at all to kill yourself unless you've got a hidden plan up your sleeve. You know, like, okay, I know I can go ahead and commit suicide because there's a new me waiting to happen.
0: The caterpillar is not going to enter the chrysalis without simultaneously knowing, I've got a plan for getting out of this. I'm heading towards the adult butterfly. I'm going to reconstitute these tissues in the adult form, emerge, and go on my way. But that's not how natural selection operates. It can't look into the future and somehow anticipate what an evolving organism is going to need in a week or a month or 1,000 years from now. So if the first caterpillars were evolving into existence, without foresight, it's highly unlikely natural selection would retain a destructive process like cell death.
1: This absence of foresight is not the only challenge to Darwinian theory. Biologists have long recognized that natural selection cannot succeed by taking large evolutionary leaps. Instead, the process can only move forward through a series of small, incremental steps.
0: In evolution, it's the smaller scale changes that have a better chance of being passed on because they're relatively limited in their scope. That means they're disrupting less, and they're more likely to be tolerated by the organism. But when it comes to the origin of metamorphosis, the notion of gradual evolutionary change comes to a dead end.
1: By metamorphosis is an all or nothing proposition. And throughout biological history, its success is hinged upon the immediate availability of a full set of instructions, including genes, proteins, and the developmental program required to integrate them.
2: It all has to be in place ahead of time. It needs to have the genes in place, the regulatory elements that are going to turn the genes on and off. It has to have all the cells pre-programmed to do what they're going to do when the time comes so they respond to the signals they get in the right way. The larval cells have to know they're going to die. You got to remember the caterpillar isn't thinking about things. It's not saying, okay, now it's time to dissolve my epidermis, and okay, what about that gut? Got to get working on that gut. No, it has to happen rapidly and in a coordinated fashion. Once you're committed to the chrysalis stage, there's no going back. You have to complete the transition.

A caterpillar that's equipped to go 10% or 25% of the way through metamorphosis is no way through metamorphosis. Partway into a process that requires getting out the other side as a fully formed adult.

0: doesn't work.
1: You have to recreate adult legs, adult antennae, adult eyes. You have to change the shape of the brain and the connections between the antennae and the eyes. You have to reformat the gut so that it switches from eating plant material to eating nectar. How many mutations does it take, and how do you coordinate all of that? If you get the eyes right, but the gut wrong, it's a failure as a butterfly. If you get the wings right and the legs right, but the muscles don't attach, that butterfly's going nowhere. It's dead. You begin to see the depths of the problem. So for evolution to have created this sort of pathway gradually, it would take a miracle.
2: Metamorphosis, if it came into existence at all by an undirected process, had to have done so in one fell swoop. Natural selection, by definition, I would say, cannot build that kind of process. To create a process like metamorphosis, you'd need a totally different type of cause. Something that could see a distant target, keep that target in focus, and provide all the resources necessary to hit the bullseye on the first shot. I think the only cause that could have accomplished that is an intelligent agent.

0: From a philosophical perspective, the suggestion of intelligent design as the explanation for the origin and development of life contradicts the assumptions of many biologists. But when considered objectively, evidence may be plentiful within the walls of a chrysalis or on a monarch's wings.
1: Metamorphosis not only challenges the Darwinian picture of life, in fact, it points in a positive way to the truth of intelligent design. If you saw a mechanical device of the sophistication of a butterfly, you would not for a moment hesitate to ascribe that to intelligence, because the butterfly is so much more sophisticated, almost beyond our comprehension, than anything that we make. Planning, foresight, artistry, engineering. Normally in our experience, when we see those criteria fulfilled, we see those indicators, we say that's positive evidence of intelligent design.

0: To build a butterfly, you need a cause that can visualize a long-range objective and then direct every step of the process that's required to make it happen. Only intelligence, universally in our experience, is capable of doing that. You also need a cause that can reuse lower-level component parts to construct a different, higher-level system. For butterflies, the same genes and proteins that build you a caterpillar can be reused to give you an adult flying insect. As Nobel Prize-winning geneticist Barbara McClintock noted, it's astounding that two brilliantly designed organisms share a single genome. To build a butterfly, you have to be able to assemble a network of elaborate substructures like wings, navigational systems, and a proboscis, and then integrate all these systems into a very complex organism. And you need a cause with an artist's eye for color and pattern and shape. A sense of beauty and aesthetics that extends way beyond utilitarian purposes like camouflage or species recognition. There may well be, in butterflies, aspects of beauty that are there not for the sake of reproduction or survival, but for us to appreciate.
1: A lot of people I know who study biology do it because they find it beautiful. Natural selection has no reason to produce beauty. Beauty is a sign of the transcendent. It's purely gratuitous. We all recognize it. We just have to acknowledge what it points to.

As human beings, we have a unique gift that enables us to evaluate evidence and then arrive at logical conclusions. That's what science is all about. When you see certain effects in nature, it's your responsibility as an investigator to find the cause that will explain the effect. When you process all the evidence revealed through metamorphosis, and then you ask yourself, in your own experience, what kind of cause could bring about these results? I think the only reasonable answer is an intelligence that transcends the natural world. A designer with foresight and a sense of engineering and artistry, and the ability to light up the sky on a summer afternoon with magnificent evidence that life on Earth is the product of something greater than a blind, undirected process.

I've hit rock bottom. I'm at my wit's end. I've been searching, looking for something more. Some people stop here. Some people don't get up. But I haven't given up hope yet. And I know it's going to take faith.

0: In today's society, why is it that everyone seems to have different definitions of right and wrong? Does God's love and grace allow for individual interpretation of moral code? Has God's law, His Ten Commandments, been done away with? Together, let's see if the law given to Moses is still relevant for you and me today. Hi, my name is Cami, and together we are unlocking Bible prophecies.
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1: Are we headed into a new world order? What will happen next? Join international speaker Cami Ootman on a journey to unlock Bible truth and uncover key answers to your Bible questions. In Cami's travels around the world, she has documented incredible miracles while facing life and death situations. Join us for Unlocking Bible Prophecies 2.0, which will demonstrate how God has given us guidelines to successfully navigate through what lies ahead. Together, we will see how Bible prophecy is being fulfilled faster than ever before, and how we can have hope for the future.
0: Hi, I'm Cami. Welcome once again to Unlocking Bible Prophecies. This continuing series of presentations

Lamentations will lead you on a discovery of the greatest prophecies of the Bible. You can go to awr.org/Bible to watch all previous programs and find some powerful resources for further study. Now, in our previous presentation, The Warning, it was amazing to realize that we really are living in the final moments of Earth's history. God loves us so much that He always first sends a warning to prepare His people for major world events which affect their eternal destiny. And the fact that God is calling for people to be ready for Jesus' return is a powerful reminder of how much God desires a personal relationship with each one of us. I do hope that you will watch every presentation of Unlocking Bible Prophecies to be prepared for that day. Today's presentation, The Way, is a presentation that is shocking to many. The solution to some of the greatest challenges of society were written down in this book, yet it has been readily ignored by the masses. Today we will see some amazing principles of life emerge from the pages of this book. Recently, my video crew and I were in the jungles of the Philippines, caught in the middle of a thunderstorm. I found myself taking shelter under a small thatched covering. I wasn't alone. I was sharing this space with some killers and thieves. Stay tuned for that story. Now let's pray as we study The Way. Heavenly Father, Lord, thank you so much for providing us with biblical answers to know the way back home to you, to return to a perfect garden of paradise, your original plan, Lord. Open our hearts and sharpen our minds to have a deeper understanding of you and your character so that we may vindicate it, Lord, in everything that we do. Lord, we thank you so much again for bringing us all together right now to study your word. In Jesus' precious, powerful name, amen. So why does everyone seem to have different definitions of what's right and wrong, good versus evil? Our first topic together, we studied how the Bible informs us of a war that broke out across heaven. What was this war over? Simple. Lucifer's pride grew into hate for God and his law, which is God's way of doing things, the very principles that heaven lives by. Sin originated with Lucifer in heaven. Now, what is sin? The breaking of God's law. Heavenly beings innately knew God's law. Lucifer rebelled. Next, he lied and manipulated a third of all the angels to rebel against God's law. And after Satan was cast to planet Earth, he then deceived our first parents into rebelling against God's ways too. Satan has led this rebellion against God ever since. Satan has the greatest motive to distort and twist these truths in any way possible to divert humans from accepting God as their king. All of this rebellion is against God's government, his set of standards, his rules to live by. You could even say his character or his leadership style. So exactly, or what exactly, is God's style of government? Bottom line, it is love and freedom. God illustrates the ultimate love by creating us with free will, allowing us to choose his way or be in opposition to it. We are in constant pull to either follow God's way or rebel against him, to choose right or wrong, choose good versus evil. So what exactly is his way? We don't have to guess. He tells us himself in his holy word, the Bible. The Bible provides some concrete answers. Let's review our theme. If it's in the Bible, I believe it. If it disagrees with the Bible, then it's not for me. Let's look at Exodus 20. Here we find the Ten Commandments. God gave the Ten Commandments to keep us out of bondage. Think of it this way. The first four commandments show our love for God. The last six show our love for our fellow human beings. Let's look at them in sequence. Verse 1. And God spoke all these words, saying, I am the Lord your God, who brought you out of the land of Egypt and out of the house of bondage. So here we can see that God spoke, and all of Israel is listening and acknowledging the fact that God just rescued them from being slaves in Egypt. So what he's about to say next
instructs them how to stay free from any bondage and

shows them what freedom really is. Let's not forget the unseen battle going on behind the scenes between God and Satan. The devil must have been observing God speaking to the Israelites, and I imagined him cringing when he heard the thundering voice of God review his heavenly principles with the human race. Because these same 10 rules are what he hates, the very thing that he rebelled against in heaven. Plus, if humans follow these laws, it makes Satan's work much more difficult. Now, verse 3. This is commandment number 1. You shall have no other gods before me. When I read that commandment, I sit back and I think, if I was God, king of the universe, and I had just created an incredible planet, and I love my beautiful creation so much that I would do anything and everything for them in the most ideal, ultimate way, I would want my creations to acknowledge me as their God, love me by their own free will, trust me, and enjoy a personal relationship with me. And because I would want to protect my human race, I would desire for them to not be misled by counterfeit gods that I know have no power. Conversely, if I was Satan, I would desire for humans to stay occupied, even obsessed, with anything besides God. And it wouldn't have to be gods of other religions, but anything that could be put in place of God, whether that be riches, fame, position, or even television shows that usurp humans' thoughts and time. Anything to get them off track. Friends, the first commandment shows God pleading with us to love him back without any stumbling block interfering in an intimate relationship with him. He desires that we cherish him and not the things of this world. We are not to have anything in the place of God. He is to be our number one. Now, Exodus 20, verse 4 is commandment number 2. You shall not make for yourself a carved image, any likeness of anything that is in heaven above, or that is in the earth beneath, or that is in the water under the earth. You shall not bow down to them nor serve them. For I, the Lord your God, am a jealous God, visiting the iniquity of the fathers upon the children to the third and fourth generations of those who hate me, but showing mercy to thousands to those who love me and keep my commandments. I can see why God declared it a sin to worship something man-made with material objects. This lowers man's conception of God. If you are bowing down to a stone carving or waxed figure, your mind is not on God above, but instead you're attracted to the creature or created thing rather than to the Creator. As society's conceptions of God lowers, man himself becomes more degraded. In my travels around the world, I witness various multitudes of people paying homage to different images and idols. Many of these idols are broken down, semi-deteriorated, worn, and have no life source. Many of these gods resemble terrifying monster faces and have distorted, disfigured bodies. They are always selfish gods. Isn't it interesting that the living God is selfless and all about pure beauty? This is reflected onto our planet. From gorgeous flowers to breathtaking landscapes, from tropical birds to colorful sunsets. So isn't it interesting that man-made gods of this world are often hideous and grotesque? If I was God's chief rival, that's what I'd do. God says he's a jealous God, meaning he loves you so much and is willing to do whatever it takes to save you. God's saying, please don't make up replicas and fakes when I'm offering you myself, the real deal, with all the power of the universe. God is the living God, whereas all of these counterfeits crumble or die off and are buried in their graves with zero power to resurrect themselves or anyone else. We show our allegiance by worship. So there is no doubt that the enemy of God would mess with who and how we worship. God says, don't attempt to come to me through images because you can't. I have made a direct pathway between you and me. Come to me directly.

Satan is constantly endeavoring to attract attention to man in the place of God. He leads the people to look to bishops, to pastors, to professors of theology as their guides, instead of searching the scriptures to learn their duty for themselves. Then, by controlling the minds of these leaders, the devil can influence the multitudes according to his will. Prophecy repeatedly shows this is the very thing that's happening. Also, in this commandment, God calls attention to parents, advising, if you as a parent choose wrongdoing in your life or make a god of anything in this world, your child witnesses this and is influenced by it. God is warning that your children are likely to follow in your footsteps, so be careful who your God is. He cautions, if you lessen your time with me throughout your life, it will be their tendency to do the same. So you need to consider that you are influencing how much your great-grandchildren will know me. I love how God ends this commandment. He shows mercy to thousands, to those who love him and keep his commandments. Let's move to verse 7, commandment number 3. You shall not take the name of the Lord your God in vain, for the Lord will not hold him guiltless who takes his name in vain. Does it matter what comes out of our mouths and how we express ourselves? Yes. God's request here is to respect his name. Our Creator deserves our respect as a sign of our loyalty to him. This commandment not only prohibits false oaths and common swearing, but it forbids us to use the name of God in a light or careless manner. Every unfallen creature of the universe knows that God deserves respect. It is only we that are fallen that seem to think profanity and swearing is okay. Stop and think. God says, respect my name. So if I led the rebellion against God, I would tempt people to curse him, as I know it hurts him deeply. So friends, when we uplift God with our words, it pleases him, and I know that's what I want to do. Exodus 20, verse 8. This is commandment number 4. Remember the Sabbath day to keep it holy. 6 days you shall labor and do all your work, but the seventh day is the Sabbath of the Lord your God. In it you shall do no work, you nor your son, nor your daughter, nor your male servant, nor your female servant, nor your cattle, nor your stranger who is within your gates. For in 6 days the Lord made the heavens and the earth, the sea and all that in them is, and rested the seventh day. Therefore the Lord blessed the Sabbath day and hallowed it. I love this commandment because it is so beautiful and personally needed. Our Creator loved us so much, he knew we would enjoy and need this weekly rejuvenation. This 24 hours is a time of worship with him to celebrate blessings and give thanks. This is an opportunity to bond with our families while making God the center of it all. Now, if I wanted to sabotage God's kingdom, I'd definitely mess with this commandment the most, as it signifies so much. God wants time with humans and a personal relationship with them. So I would do everything in my power to make sure generations forgot the only commandment that God said to remember. And if they did remember something about it, I would distort and twist it. Friends, for me personally, I look forward to keeping this commandment every week because the benefits are not only spiritual, but also physically and mentally rejuvenating. Now, verse 12, commandment number 5. Honor your father and your mother, that your days may be long upon the land which the Lord your God has given you. I know that when I have not done this in the past, when I disrespected my parents in some way, I felt terrible. Whereas when I treat my parents with love, kindness, and thoughtfulness, I feel so good, not only about them, but about myself. Also, this commandment has a promise for a long life. We are to honor and respect our earthly parents and our Father in heaven. There are lessons we can learn from God's nature. I heard a story about a man in India who bought a cow from a neighboring village and brought the cow to his home. The very first night, he noticed that the village dogs began to bark incessantly. They installed a security camera and were surprised at what they saw. They tracked down the original owner of the cow
because of the

curiosity of the leopard in the photos. They were shocked to find out that the leopard's mother had died when the kitten was only 20 days old. The people came up with an idea to try having the cow care for the baby leopard. And that's exactly what happened. When the kitten grew up, they returned her to the forest, but she did not forget her savior who nurtured her. No matter where the cow is today, the leopard comes every night to visit her mother. What an example of honoring the one who raised her. Parents are to represent the goodness of God, to shelter their children through the storms of life, and be their rock and support. I know that some of you have been deeply hurt or abused by your earthly parents. So how do you honor them? It is important to remember that our Heavenly Father forgives us, so in turn, He can help us to forgive them. We can pass on the forgiveness that we receive. Plus, this benefits the healing of your own heart. Exodus 20, verse 13, commandment number 6, you shall not murder. If only our world actually followed this seemingly obvious rule, then we wouldn't have to worry about traveling anywhere at any time, day or night. I could go for my power walks without any concern in any neighborhood, in any city of any country. Instead, when I travel to document miracles, many times I have bodyguards or military escorts. Recently, my video crew and I were in the jungle of the Philippines, caught in the middle of a thunderstorm. I found myself taking shelter under a small thatched covering. I wasn't alone. Next to me were my two videographers, a multi-generational family of about 20, plus chickens, dogs, cats, goats, and yes, even a family of pigs. And as we huddled together, Jazlyn shared her story with us. She told me about the day that she and her family were eating their breakfast, and suddenly the peace of the morning was shattered by rapid gunfire. Her husband, Antonio, grabbed his assault weapon. He was no stranger to war. As a guerrilla fighter, he and his wife had seen some fierce battles. Now, the constant spray of bullets could mean only one thing. The government soldiers had ambushed them, and there seemed no way of escape. Antonio ran out the front door, and Jazlyn grabbed the children and escaped out the back door, making a dash for cover in the jungle. They knew of a secret hiding place there. As a communist rebel fighter herself, Jazlyn was more angry than scared by these repeated encounters. Usually she felt no fear at all. As she lay hidden with her children, Jazlyn wondered if her husband would survive. They waited for what seemed an eternity. And then the sounds of battle grew distant until finally, all was quiet. When they returned home, they saw Antonio's body being carted off by the government soldiers. That day, Jazlyn lost her husband and the children lost their father. Antonio's body was never recovered, and this experience hardened Jazlyn's heart even more. How she hated the Philippine Army soldiers. She decided then and there to raise her children to be the best fighters possible to avenge their father's death. The oldest boy was only 10 years old when this happened, and by the time he turned 13, he had joined the guerrillas. Jazlyn was proud of him. She taught the younger children how to sneak through the jungle without making a sound, how to forage for food, and how to be sharp shooters. Their young hearts hardened as well, but one day, Jazlyn turned the dial of her small FM radio to an unfamiliar station called Adventist World Radio. A man's voice began to talk about a man named Jesus. This Jesus was kind. He loved people, regardless of their economic situation. He was all-powerful, and he could heal the sick and even raise the dead. Jazlyn was fascinated. She began tuning in daily, and her heart began to melt as she heard of a God who loved her and offered her care and forgiveness. A desire began to grow in her heart to experience a new kind of life. She decided to turn her life over to this Jesus, put down her weapons, and try to wrap her mind around the concept of forgiveness for even her worst enemies. Soon, her boys began listening to the program with her, and one day, her son said he'd had enough of fighting. He too laid down his weapon to follow Jesus. When Jazlyn met the radio broadcaster, she asked him with tears in her eyes, "Pastor, why did it take you so long to tell us about Jesus? If only you had started broadcasting sooner, my husband would not have died.
who would have

learned about God and given up our rebel fighting ways before it was too late for him. Today, Jazlene and her boys love Jesus and keep his commandments, and thou shalt not kill is what they live by.

that tend to shorten life, such as hatred and revenge and wishing harm to others, violates the sixth commandment. Verse 14, commandment number 7, you shall not commit adultery. If humans were to obey this law, marriages would have a high rate of success. There would be no fear that your partner was giving him or herself to someone else. God's view of marriage is a bond of trust and purity. It is the ultimate experience of love on this earth. When this bond is broken through adultery, it shatters the hearts of entire families. Without a moral compass, our society is void of clear direction and becomes confused and derailed. Our society says, your own mind is the standard. There's nobody who can tell you what to do. If it feels good, do it. If it brings you pleasure, do it. Two consenting adults can do anything they please, right? Everything that God wants you to have pleasure with, the devil has twisted. The devil has twisted the word love into lust. Satan's goal is to break up families, loosen morals, and spread diseases and distrust so that partnerships dissolve. He loves to divide and conquer households to break down society. Aren't we grateful that God forewarns us how to preserve our homes and achieve happiness and peace within? What a perfect plan God has to sanctify marriage. Exodus 20, verse 15, commandment number 8. You shall not steal. God is referring to many aspects here. The obvious is not to rob a bank or take something that doesn't belong to you. But even beyond that, we are not to take advantage of someone who is weaker or less fortunate or anything that is considered fraud. Now, if I was God's arch enemy, I would have people live in fear, clinging to their stuff, spending money and time on insuring their stuff, hiding it and then worrying about it, and then grieving it when it was taken away. God's plan was that everyone gets to enjoy the fruits of their own labor without the worry of it being stolen. What a perfect plan. Verse 16, commandment 9, you shall not bear false witness against your neighbor. When we lie, in reality, we are fooled into thinking this gets us out of a hot situation. But what we are really doing is creating more chaos for ourselves, because we now have to remember, who did I tell what, when, where? Lies create a self-imprisonment. It's like every lie puts up another jail cell bar around you. You get trapped in your own web of lies. Gossiping, telling white lies or partial truths, selective omissions and exaggerations violate commandment 9 and comes from the author of lies himself. And who's that? Well, the Bible can tell us. John 8:44. You are of your father, the devil, and your will is to do your father's desires. He was a murderer from the beginning and does not stand in the truth because there is no truth in him. When he lies, he speaks out of his own character, for he is a liar and the father of lies. God wants us to speak truth. That means being true to your word. Here's a story to illustrate. And I love this little story about Jack, who lived during the Great Depression of the 1830s, when money was really scarce. His family were simple farmers struggling to get by. Jack wanted to be able to help his family out. All he had was a pole, a hook, some worms with a creek nearby. He decided to catch fish and sell them at the market. Every single day that summer, he would go down to the creek, cast his pole into the water, and bring up a fish. He actually made a deal with a store merchant who said, Jack, I know you are doing this for a good reason, and so every fish that you give me, no matter how big, no matter how small, I will pay you 50 cents. Now back in the 1800s, 50 cents was a lot of money. Jack fished every day that summer. Sometimes he would bring in extremely small fish. But that merchant did not roll his eyes. But for every fish, big or small, he paid Jack 50 cents. This helped provide for Jack's family for an entire year through that winter. Jack started feeling bad, though, questioning whether he was taking advantage of the store owner. One day he got a hit on his line, and he started to pull back on the fishing pole. This fish just wasn't any fish.
It was huge. The story says it was over 30 pounds. As he pulled it out, it was the biggest fish he had

ever seen in his life. As he was walking to the marketplace, a stranger was driving by and spotted the boy with a giant fish on his back. He thought to himself, whoa, that's a trophy fish. He stopped abruptly and said, hey, I'll give you 50 cents for that fish right now. And Jack replied, sorry, sir, I can't do that. Someone has already spoken for it. The dialogue continues, and Jack got the offer up to $2.50, which is a lot of money in the 1800s. But Jack refused. That is a very tempting offer, but the store owner that I have been selling my fish to has taken some pretty rough bargains. He has taken some really small fish for 50 cents a piece. And I think it's time that the store owner gets a fish worth his money. Jack made a decision to be faithful to a commitment he made. Now that is the definition of a true witness. Jack grew up to be one of the most famous generals of his time, General Stonewall Jackson. And early in his life, he made the decision to be a man of honesty, a man of integrity, and a man of value, true to his word. Now verse 17, commandment number 10. You shall not covet your neighbor's house. You shall not covet your neighbor's wife, nor his male servant, nor his female servant, nor his ox, nor his donkey, nor anything that is your neighbor's. Friends, this strikes at the very root of all sins. It prohibits our selfish desires, which can start a domino effect of other sins. You know, there's a Bible story you can read about in 2 Samuel 11, where King David covets his neighbor's wife, Bathsheba. This is a perfect example of how coveting leads to many other sins, as it led David to lie, steal, and ultimately murder Bathsheba's husband Uriah, so that he could have her as his own. Now, if I was the leader of the rebellion against God's way, I would make sure that everyone was dissatisfied with their lives. I would keep them in a constant rat race and make envy grow in their hearts. Like, wow, my neighbor has such a beautiful house. I would do anything to have a house like that. I would blind their eyes to all of God's blessings so they would instead focus on what they don't have. I would also create a false ideal, like Hollywood, that people would covet and could not live up to in order to keep them in constant frustration. I'd stir it up with who's the sexiest, who's the wealthiest, the fastest, the funniest, and make it all a competition. When people don't feel like they measure up to these standards, it's easy to become depressed or try to find value or love in all the wrong places. God gives you your worth because you are a child of the King of the universe. He provides what you need, and for that, I am thankful. God's law is like a force field or wall of protection, prohibiting us from falling into one of the many landmines of sin. On our own, we are weak against evil powers without holy protection. We need to surround ourselves with God's standards as we wander on life's path. Every choice has a consequence. It is Satan's goal to trap humans in mistakes and bad decisions. He schemes to deliberately destroy and maim people spiritually, mentally, emotionally, and physically. Whereas it is God's desire for man and woman to be happy and live in peace. Obeying God's rules will save us from learning things the hard way, but by themselves, they won't give us a personal experience with God. In fact, a list of rules without having an actual relationship with God can be a miserable experience. A young couple got married and enjoyed a beautiful ceremony and honeymoon. On the very first morning together as husband and wife, the groom hands his bride a piece of paper. He says, "I've made up a list of things for you to do every day. It will make our marriage go smoother. Every day you must get up at 5 a.m. I want a full breakfast and make sure my shirt and pants are ironed." After he read through the lengthy list, he posted it on the kitchen wall. "Be sure to check each item off when you are done." The bride's eyes grew big. As he continued, "I will make a new list when we have children, as there will be much more to do then." Everything had to be done exactly according to his list. Every evening they went over the check marks on her list as he would bark out his orders. Needless to say, she got so sick and tired of his demands that finally, as expected, their marriage ended in divorce.
Then a few years later,

this same woman fell in love with a kind, wonderful gentleman, and they got married. It was a dream life together. They both felt like they were floating on air. They had such a fantastic marriage, and she'd help him and he'd help her. They loved spending time together growing a beautiful garden. One afternoon, she was going through some boxes in the attic. She found one of her ex-husband's to-do lists. Her face turned red. Her heart started racing as anger welled up inside her. As she read the list out loud, she realized something. Get up early. I still do. Make breakfast. I still do that. Iron my suit. I do that too. She was still doing all the same things on that list that once made her so mad when she was told she had to do it. But now she had a loving marriage to a grateful husband, and she was choosing to do these thoughtful things for him out of expressions of her love. The reason we obey is not because we're trying to earn God's favor. It's the response of our love for him. I do not obey God to earn my salvation. I obey God, not in order to be saved, but because I am saved. The rules that seemed so stifling before you knew God will suddenly make sense in your life, and it will no longer be about trying really hard to do the right thing or what is expected. It will be all about the relationship. There is a misunderstanding out there that God is waiting with a thunderbolt, ready to smite us when we mess up. If that were true, we'd all be smoking cinders right now. God isn't up there waiting to smite. He's up there pleading with us to choose a different path, to avoid the awful consequences he knows are out there. The law is also like a mirror, friends. It reflects back to us who we really are. We think and see in our own minds who we want to be, and in our minds we may see ourselves as smart, loyal, and honest. There's a man we want to be or a woman we try to be. But when we look at the law, what do we find? The law may show us a reflection of ourselves that we have never seen before. We fall short and we see ourselves as who we really are. So when we accept Jesus, he comes in and he puts his robe of righteousness around us so that when God the Father looks at us, he sees perfect, precious Jesus. And then we are accepted and saved into his kingdom. Now that we have these 10 rules fresh in our minds, let's shift gears and examine some popular questions or concerns about the 10 commandments. And as always, allow the Bible to give us the answers. Can God's 10 commandments be changed? Luke 16, 17. And it is easier for heaven and earth to pass than one tittle or detail of the law to fail. Psalms 89, 34. My covenant will I not break, nor alter the thing that is gone out of my lips. Psalms 111, verse 7 and 8. All his commandments are sure. They stand fast forever and ever. Malachi 3, 6. For I am the Lord. I change not. Under no circumstances can God's Ten Commandment law ever be altered or changed. It is as permanent as God himself. Three times in the Bible, earthly kings, Herod, Ahasuerus, and Darius, made laws they later wanted to change but could not. If the laws of weak, vacillating kings were unchangeable, how could anyone think that the eternal law of God, written in stone by his own finger, could be altered? It is no more possible to change God's law than to change God himself. According to the Bible, what is sin? 1 John 3:4. Sin is the transgression of the law. Romans 3:20. By the law is the knowledge of sin. The devil hates the law because it makes us aware that we need a savior from sin. Did Jesus keep the Ten Commandments? John 15:10. I have kept my Father's commandments. That's pretty clear. 1 Peter 2:21. For to this you were called, because Christ also suffered for us, leaving us an example that you should follow his footsteps. Indeed, Jesus did keep the Ten Commandments as an example for you and me. How many people have sinned? Romans 3:23.
For all have

sinned and come short of the glory of God. What is the punishment for living a life of sin? Romans 6:23, the wages of sin is death. If God's law could be changed, it would not have been necessary for Jesus to die on the cross. The fact that Jesus paid the penalty for sin and died is proof that the law is unchangeable. Some say the Ten Commandments are Old Testament and are not applicable for us New Testament Christians. What does Jesus say about this? Matthew 19:17, if you want to enter into life, keep the commandments. John 14:15, Jesus says, if you love me, keep my commandments. Friends, the opposite would also be true. If you don't love me, don't keep my commandments. Revelation 22:14, blessed are they that do his commandments. Revelation 14:12, here is the patience of the saints. Here are they that keep the commandments of God and the faith of Jesus. Friends, the New Testament plainly teaches that God's people will keep all his commandments. We know that the world is in big trouble today because so many no longer feel it is important to obey God's law. The Bible speaks of our day by saying, it is time for you to act, O Lord, for they have regarded your law as void. That's found in Psalms 119:126. You may be asking yourself, how is it possible to keep the commandments? Philippians 4:13, I can do all things through Christ who strengthens me. Hebrews 8:10, I will put my laws into their mind and write them on their hearts. A person's entire nature is changed, so he finds God's will is a pleasure. Can I be a true Christian without keeping his commandments? 1 John 2:3-4. Now by this we know that we know him, if we keep his commandments. He who says, I know him, and does not keep his commandments, is a liar, and the truth is not in him. Are people saved by keeping the law? Ephesians 2:8-9. For by grace you have been saved through faith, and that not of yourselves. It is the gift of God, not of works, lest anyone should boast. No one is saved by keeping God's law. All are saved by the miracle-working grace of God. By those who are saved or transformed by the grace of Jesus, they will want to obey his law as an expression of their love and thanksgiving to him. As you have heard the message today, are you seeing that God has a holy law? Now, am I going to mess up? Yes. Do I intentionally want to break the commandments? No. When I do fail, I sincerely ask forgiveness of my sin. Then do I need to question whether I've been forgiven? No. Jesus says when you ask forgiveness for your sins, he's faithful and just to forgive us our sins and cleanse us from all unrighteousness. Amen? If you haven't cleaned your slate in a while, do so tonight, friend. Jesus offers this to anyone, no matter what you have done. Don't let the devil whisper in your ear that you are not good enough, that you somehow don't qualify for heaven. There isn't a sin too great for Jesus to forgive. Don't let another day go without having the assurance that you are made white as snow. Is it your desire right now, as you watch or listen, to say, Lord, I am a sinner in desperate need of a Savior. Lord, I want to be obedient to your law through the power of your Holy Spirit. If so, just click the link below and indicate that you, through the power of the Holy Spirit, want to be obedient to God's law. Friends, let's pray together. Heavenly Father, tonight we have learned what your way is for our lives, and if we follow your law, we can live life to the fullest, both now and for eternity. Thank you for wanting to put this hedge of protection around us. Please empower all those who have heard your message and are making decisions to walk in your path. In Jesus' precious, powerful name, amen. Friends, don't forget, our live Bible instructors are standing by right now to answer your questions. Thank you so much for watching.
God bless you, and please join us again tomorrow.

0: 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Good night, friends.
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We look forward to hearing from you. God bless you.

Good morning, Good News TV viewers. Luke Skelton, along with Jeremy, behind the camera. The two of us are heading up to Payson. We're going to be doing an exciting thing. The radio station that has been broadcasting since 2011 that we inherited a few years ago, the transmitter actually has been causing some issues to another broadcaster, another tenant at the tower site. So we're taking this opportunity to actually replace the transmitter, which we hope, we pray, will actually be a benefit to the station. This is actually the box for the transmitter here. And so we'll be putting that in place of the one that's up there.

and we're looking forward to the trip. It's a nice, peaceful morning, and it should be a good, safe trip up to Payson, and we will be excited to experience. We're praying that perhaps the signal will be able to be improved as well. So we ask that you continue to pray for this ministry, pray for what we're doing, and we'll give you an update once we get up there. And we encourage you, if you'd like to not only reach out to us to learn more about this ministry, but also if you'd like to support us, you can log into our website, which is mygoodnewstv.com, to learn more. 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

0: Okay, we made it up to the tower site safely, and we will be installing the transmitter here in a few minutes. It's a clear day, a beautiful view if you look out over the horizon, and we are looking forward to how God is going to lead, and we are excited to be able to install this new transmitter, which we're looking forward to how it will improve the signal and the quality of the listening experience, and we just are looking forward to it.
1: At that 842.8, this is without us being on there.
0: Yep.
1: So,
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0: All right, so what we're looking at is the representation of the audio. And over here, you have this highlighted region, which is all of the bandwidth of the whole channel, the FM channel. In the middle, you notice that here where it ramps up and down is the actual analog portion of the channel where you actually hear this on an analog FM radio. Over here in this portion here is where you would normally see HD radio sitting on the edges if we had that, but we don't currently have that. So it looks like it's a very clean analog FM signal and looks like everything's working properly. So we have the new transmitter in place and it is not causing any interference like it was before. There was spikes like this in this area. So praise the Lord, solved the problem.
1: So we're up here at the tower site and making good progress. We have the transmitter in place and I just thought I would show behind out over the off the side of the mountain. You actually have Star Valley and Payson over in this direction. And if you rotate around, there's actually other communities like Strawberry and so forth. And then off in the far distance is the Verde Valley. Okay, we're here at the end of the trip here. At the Payson site, the wind has picked up. It started raining a little bit. Thankfully, we're out of the weather and still a good day. But the best thing about it is that both stations, the TV station and the radio station, are on the air. And I don't know, how would you characterize the signal on the radio station now?
2: It's so much better than what it was. So the quality's better, the signal's better. Hopefully it'll go a little bit further than it did before.
1: Yeah, and we're looking forward

finding out, I guess, what the signal is going to be like on our drive back. So praise the Lord for another exciting update and how God has worked. And so we just want to thank you for your prayers and your support for this ministry. God bless you.

My name is Christy. During the COVID lockdown, it was so difficult with social distancing. And I had an indoor TV antenna, no cable, and no internet. So I was getting free commercial TV, and I was watching it regularly. And one night when I was changing channels, I came across Good News TV, and I watched a few minutes. A few days later, I came across it again, and I watched a little longer. And then again, and I watched even longer. And you know, after a little bit, it was the primary channel I went to. And why? Because it was so wholesome. I watched a lot of preaching, and it was a lot of it was intense preaching, and a lot of cooking programs, and I have actually changed the way I cook because of that. One of the results of having eaten beans, a cup of beans every day for almost 2 years now, is my A1C has improved, and I'm so glad that I'm there. My favorites became Granite Bay and Amazing Facts. It was so wonderful to hear somebody, and I could actually look it up in the Bible. It was actually there. I felt very comfortable. Some of the most interesting things that I've learned since beginning to watch Good News TV are the authenticity of everybody on the shows. They're telling the real things. They tell their own personal stories and some of their failures and coming through. How everything is so much better, and they're trusting, and it is working out, and the timeliness of the responses to their problems. I've been reading the Bible. My husband and I, who's now passed, we read the Bible out loud together for many, many years. And what happened is we read it from cover to cover. We didn't do subject by subject. And I can actually find these things in the Bible. I can look them up, I can find them, and it's real. It isn't as if it's a story. It's real. The Sabbath was such a surprise to me. The Sabbath was, well, I'm still getting used to it. How about that? I just love it now. I attend church. I prepare my meals the day before. I'm comfortable. I study. I review things. And it's just very wonderful. And like last night, I think was the first time I thought, it's over already. Yes, it was a big change and a joyful change. I've read it, and I think, how did we miss it before? But it's wonderful, and I like it, and it really truly is a day of rest. Being part of this church family, it feels like being loved by relatives. It's like an extended family. I think that would be the best description.

after studying with an understanding pastor, I was baptized about a year ago. I think adults should be watching Good News TV because it presents the Bible. And like me, maybe they have some questions, or maybe they've read it like I did and didn't really put it all together. And so many of these programs, the preaching and teaching programs, explain things, and they're all Bible-based. It's not coming out of nowhere. It's coming from the Bible. For all you who have been supporting Good News TV over the years, I'd like to say thank you. If you hadn't been supporting it, I wouldn't have been able to find it and all the wonderful programs and get the wonderful benefit. And in turn, I'm supporting because there are going to be other people, maybe like me, that are seeking and don't even know they're seeking. And there it'll be. And I know that it has been such a benefit to me, and maybe for some new people too, who are also seeking.

0: Hi, I'm Dave Lounsbury. Thank you for watching Good News TV. I'm the pastor of the Scottsdale Thunderbird Church right here in Scottsdale. 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I want to invite you to come out and join us. 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We're located on the campus of Thunderbird Adventist Academy and Thunderbird Christian Elementary. We love our association with our schools and with our kids and staff. You know, the Bible tells us that when we assemble together, there's a great blessing, that it's a time and place for encouragement, support, friendship, and enlightenment. Now, I don't know about you, but I could sure use those things today, and I bet you could too. So come on out and join us. We hope to see you soon. God bless.
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stone. He lived to die, rejected and alone. Jesus came from heaven to earth to live here as a mortal man, giving us the example of how to live a righteous life. And we can't live a righteous life without the Holy Spirit. That's why Jesus said to his disciples, "You and I will send you the Holy Spirit to guide you day by day." So sing with us as we ask for the Holy Spirit to rain down in our lives, on us and on our church.

Before we sing the last part of the song, if you have any burdens on your heart or any praises that you'd like to bring before God, we just invite you at this time to lay them at the feet of the cross. So come forward.

Oh God, rapid intensification. You're living with it up there. We've got it down here. Something's up. Someone's afoot. And oh, we want that someone in our midst right now. Reveal yourself in Holy Scripture, we pray in Jesus' name. Amen. So my friend Chaplain Jose sends me a piece out of CNN. So Dwight, you got to check this out. I got it right here. Let me read a sentence or two from this. Very interesting. It usually takes several days to a week for a tropical storm to grow into a hurricane. But if conditions are just right, listen to this. If conditions are just right, a powerful major hurricane can develop in just hours. The process known as rapid intensification. Rapid intensification. What is it? Has happened 4 times in the last month with hurricanes Harvey, Irma, Jose, and now Maria. A normal year would only see around 2 storms rapidly intensifying. Now, what's rapid intensification? Here it is. A storm undergoes it when its maximum sustained winds increase at least 35 miles an hour in a 24-hour period. Just 35 miles an hour faster. According to the National Hurricane Center, that's a jump of about 2 categories in the Saffir-Simpson scale, which grades hurricane strength from, you know, category 1, 2, 3, and stops at 5. Maria became the latest Atlantic storm of the year to undergo rapid intensification after its wind strength increased 60 miles an hour in one day. 24 hours, up 60. On Sunday, this last Sunday, was a tropical storm, just a tropical storm with 65 mile an hour winds. By the same time on Monday, it's now a Category 3, and by Monday evening, it reaches Category 5 status with 160 mile an hour winds. Unbelievable. And what are they calling? Put it up again. Rapid intensification. It's time. Let's intensify together. That's why 3 Sabbaths, this is number 3 now, this is the end, a mini-series called Ground Zero in the New Reformation, How to Be Baptized with the Holy Spirit, Part 3. Makes you wonder if the Holy Spirit wants to become this holy hurricane down here to move into high gear for the end game. We've been thinking together, you and I, about the baptism of the Holy Spirit. Key word, huge. This word is absolutely huge in the baptism of the Holy Spirit, I remind you, and the word is daily. Let's start with some red letters. I love beginning with Jesus, so open your Bible, please, to Luke chapter 9. We've not been to this verse before. Luke chapter 9, open your Bible to Luke chapter 9. Didn't bring a Bible, there's a pew Bible in front of you. Can't reach the pew Bible, it'll be on your screen. Luke chapter 9, let's pick it up. Speaking about daily, here it comes, verse 23. Then Jesus said to them all, whoever wants to be my disciple must deny themselves and take up their cross. What's the next word, congregation? Take up their cross what? Daily, and do what? Follow me. There it is, the command of the master. I want you to deny yourself and take up your cross daily and follow me. Deny what Christian Wyman calls the overweening self, the arrogant self. Wyman says it's the one poison that ruins every gift of God. That's my ego and that's your ego. Deny yourself and take up the cross daily. Come on, let's go. Daily.

daily. Big deal. In fact, it's a big deal. Just turn two pages to Luke chapter 11. So that's just two pages further. Here's Luke 11. This is the theme text for this little mini-series, so let's go back to it one more time. Luke chapter 11, red letters, Jesus speaks.

got to follow me and take up your cross daily. You got to ask for the Holy Spirit daily. You know why? Because the two realities of the baptism of the Holy Spirit are these. Number one, you want all of him. Isn't that right? Don't you want all of him? Oh, yes, I do. You want all of him. So ask every day. And guess what? He wants all of you. So deny yourself. You want all of him? You want all of him? What an exchange. I got nothing, and he has everything. My nothing for his everything? What's wrong with that picture? That has to work. Daily. Daily. And guess what? Paul is just as big. Paul is just as big on daily as Jesus was. Go to 2 Corinthians. And I never saw this text before. I mean, everybody knows 2 Corinthians chapter 4, and I love verse 6, and that's always where I go. In 2 Corinthians 4 is to verse 6. But thanks to my new friend Helmut Haubeil, the retired German pastor who has written a little book that has been our theme book. Thousands have been downloaded. 600,000 hard copies circulating the earth right now in 23 languages. Began with a little German book from a retired German pastor, and bless his humble soul, the book is free. By the way, you do have a study guide. It's not to fill in, but there's a website at the end of your study guide. Go to that website, download the book for yourself. Thousands now. There must be something going on here. There is. He's the one that drew my attention to verse 16. Let's look at verse 16. Paul writing, therefore, we do not lose heart. No, no, no, we're not discouraged. We're not going to give up. We do not lose heart, though outwardly we are wasting away, yet inwardly we are being renewed day by day. Outwardly we're wasting away, but inside we're being renewed day by day. Now listen, listen, listen. There's some of you here that are outwardly right now wasting away. Some of you are, you know that reality. You are wasting away in your body. There are some of you here who are wasting away in your spirit. You feel like it's just unraveling as you slow motion train wreck, and there's nothing the doctors can do. There's nothing you can do to stop what is happening. Though we are outwardly wasting away, yet inwardly, we're being renewed day by day. The American poet, Christian Wiman, I quoted him a year ago in Hope Trending. But my friend, Antti Yaronchuk, God's Boot Camp, and I want to tell you something because I can't report to you now, but it was successful on every level that you can measure it. Absolutely incredible last weekend. Antti was there. We had five presenters, reboots, we call it. He quoted from Wiman. I went home Sunday. I said, man, I know I quoted him, but I got to have this book. So I went on Amazon Prime. Bing. By Tuesday, I have the book, and I'm reading it right now. This is his book, Christian Wiman, the American poet. By the way, an atheist who turned to a belief, became a believer. Watch this. Read this on the screen. You have all this, by the way, in your study guide. You're going home with it. 7 years ago, I wrote a short essay called Love Bade Me Welcome. It was published with a different title in a relatively small magazine, and it generated what was, in my experience, a lot of responses. It was later, though, on the internet, in anthologies, in church services and reading groups, that the essay acquired its second still get the occasional letter from someone who has come across it. And the essay itself, he describes the essay now. It was about despair, losing the ability to write, falling in love, receiving a diagnosis of an incurable cancer, having my heart ripped apart by what's slowly and in spite of all my modern secular instincts, I learned to call God, end quote. Isn't that something? Did you get that? Receiving a diagnosis of incurable cancer. Paul says, though we are wasting away outwardly, yet inwardly we're being renewed day by day by day. Paul's big on it, just like Jesus. That's why Paul says in, what is this, Ephesians chapter 5, verse 18, be filled with the Spirit. But if you could read it in the Greek, it goes like this. Be filled continually, day by day by day with the Spirit. That's why you go to Galatians chapter 5, verse 16. He says, walk by the Spirit. But if you could read it in the original language of Paul, it says, walk by the Spirit continually, day after day after day after day. Daily. It's huge with this baptism of the Holy Spirit. Because you know why? Listen carefully now. You can't do the Holy Spirit like you can an all-you-can-eat smorgasbord. You ever go to one of those buffets? Why do we love those buffets? Because we can pig out, that's why. Isn't that right?
and you're

looking at all the customers there. Psh, man, bunch of hogs in this place. Until you sit down at the table and you look at your own. Some people think that you can just pile it high and then go without food the rest of the week and do okay. You don't do okay at all. Some people go to church that way. I pile it high one day of the week and then I starve the rest of the week. That's just as crazy. You can't do the Holy Spirit like a smorgasbord. You can't store up the baptism of the Holy Spirit. It must be repeated every single day. Do you eat every single day? You do. It must be repeated every single day. Somebody came to Dwight L. Moody, the great American evangelist in the 19th century. They said, Mr. Moody, he wasn't ordained. Mr. Moody, you filled with the Holy Spirit? Moody thought for a moment, looked back. He said, yes, I am, but I leak. That's true. You get filled with the baptism. You get filled by the baptism of the Holy Spirit today. That's all there is. That's all she wrote. You leaking. You're leaking all over everybody. You're supposed to be leaking all over everybody. You're leaking. You got to come back tomorrow. Get refilled. Some of you are shaking your heads because of that analogy. You shouldn't be thinking that. We leak. That's why I give you the gift. I want it to leak out of you to everybody that you meet. You filled with the Holy Spirit? Yes, I am, but I leak. Moody writes on the screen, you see his words there, it is necessary for us to constantly remain under the fountain in order to be full. Moody's referring to Jesus' profound statement, and we've not found statement, and this final piece on the baptism of the Holy Spirit, we go to it. John chapter 7, let's just do it. Don't go in your Bible, we'll put it on the screen for you. John chapter 7, Jesus speaking, red letters, whoever believes in me, as the scripture has said, streams of living water will flow from within her. Streams of living water will flow from within him. You will leak the Holy Spirit all around you. If you believe in me, which is precisely why Jesus invites us to come back to him morning after morning, day after day. Just come back to me. Have you seen those commercials, those ads for a vacation in the Caribbean or Hawaii, and you have this green lush waterfall, and there is this tourist standing under the waterfall, just psst. That's what Moody and Jesus are saying. You got to stand under the fountain. Stand under the water. Let it fill you, and then it'll flow from you to the world around you. Why, even that little 5'3" American writer, American leader, American spiritual mentor, Ellen White, just like Moody, just like Paul, just like Jesus, she agrees. Let me just fly these by you, put them on the screen. You have them all in your study guide. Desire of Ages, that classic. We are to follow Christ day by day. God does not bestow hell for tomorrow. You can't smorgasbord him and then not need him tomorrow. You have to go every day. Stand under the fountain of the Spirit of Jesus daily. Here's another one. Steps to Christ. Oh, you know this one. Consecrate yourself to God in the morning, morning, morning, morning. Make this your very first work. Let your prayer be, take me, O Lord, as wholly yours. I lay all my plans at your feet. Use me today in your service. Abide with me and let all my work be wrought in you. This is a daily matter. Stand under the waterfalls of the Spirit of Jesus daily and get filled anew. Here's another one, Christ triumphant. To follow Jesus requires wholehearted conversion at the start and a repetition of this conversion every day. We have to get converted over every single day. New day, new choice. Do you want me? Dwight, do you want me? Daily. Two more. Acts of the Apostles. For the daily baptism of the Spirit, every follower of Jesus should offer her petition to God. Stand under the fountain of the Spirit of Christ daily. Here's the last one. A little book called You Shall Receive Power. Those who have been impressed by the Holy Scriptures as the voice of God and desire to follow its teachings are to be daily learning, daily receiving spiritual fervor and power, which have been provided for every true believer in the gift of the Holy Spirit. Stand under the fountain of the Spirit of Jesus daily. Jesus said it, Paul said it, Moody said it, White said it. I believe it. Yeah, but Dwight, time out, time out.
I'm just not sure about this. I'm telling you what, you've been talking about this baptism of the Holy Spirit for the last few weeks. I've tried it. I have really tried it. I've been asking every day, and not a blooming thing is happening to me. Nobody sees it around me. Nobody says, hey, I see the Holy Spirit in you.

Holy Spirit. How in the world can I know that this promise that you have been touting is in fact reliable? I'll tell you how. You just hang on to this dynamite promise that you're about to receive. You just take this promise and it will assure the other promise. These are words worth memorizing one day. I put them on the screen for you. 1 John chapter 5, verses 14 and 15. Take a look at this. Can you believe this? This is the confidence we have in approaching God, that if we ask anything according to his, what's the word, church? According to his what? According to his will, he does what? If it's according to his will, what does he do? He hears it. Now keep going, verse 15. And if we know that he hears us, whatever we ask according to his will, we know that we have what we ask of him. Okay, bright scholars, here's the question. Is it the will of God for you to be baptized and filled with the Holy Spirit every single day of your life? Yes or no? Yes. But of course. Yeah, but come on, Dwight. There's got to be some little hidden caveat or condition in this thing that's just holding me back. No. Well, okay, there is a condition. Okay, I take it back. There is a condition. Here it is. You have to open the door. He's not kicking it down. You have to open the door. And oh, by the way, once you open that door, you got to open all the little doors inside. He said, what in the world are you talking about, Dwight? I'll show you what I'm talking about. Let's do a little role playing here. You be Jesus, I'll be Dwight. Okay? Here we go. Jesus, can I come in, Dwight? Dwight, you sure may? Jesus, boy, this is sure a tight entryway. Dwight, I suppose it is, but I'm sure glad to have you. Jesus, well, what's up with that closed door behind you? Oh, don't worry about it. It's nothing. It's locked. It's not. Okay. Hey, what is that door on the other side of the hallway? What's up with that closed door? Can't we go to somewhere where there's room? No, you don't want that room. Trust me, you don't want that room. And this one? Look at Lord, what's the problem? You're in. Be thankful you're in. What's going on here, guys? What's going on with that little dialogue? What am I not doing? I'm refusing him access to my life. I have some doors that I will not open, please. A little embarrassed about these doors, Lord. But you got to be half thankful that you have this entryway. Come on, this feels good. What I'd really like, Dwight. Hey, Missy. What I'd really like is access to your entire life. Weren't you asking for all of me? Yes, I was. I want all of you back. Do you understand? I get it. It's called surrender. Jesus, I surrender. All to him I freely give. Oh, the joy of sweet salvation. In his presence daily live. We sing it all the time. I surrender all. And the doors are all locked. You surrender all. You gave me your entryway. I want the closets. So you asked a moment ago, is there some kind of catch on this thing, Dwight? Yeah, the only catch is you got to open the door, and the door's inside. That's all you have to do. You ask for all of him. He asks for all of you. Come on in, Jesus. Yeah, go ahead. Kick the door. I'll open them all for you. I'm embarrassed about what you're going to see. Plug your nose. But you come on in. You have it all. Now, what do we just read? This is the confidence we have in approaching God, that if we ask anything according to his will, he hears us. And if we know that he hears us, whatever we ask, we know that we have what we ask of him. Every day I ask for the baptism of the Holy Spirit, and I can know the moment I pray that prayer. You have to pray it every day. You can't smorgasbord God. Oh, God, I asked last month. No, I got to hear from you today. Do you want me today? Because when you're asking for the baptism of the Holy Spirit, you're really saying, Jesus, come on in again. It's all about Jesus. Every day, I trust you because I know that you love me. Whether I feel it or not. Oh boy, I want you to see this. Helmut Haubiel, in his wonderful little book, Steps to Personal Revival,
His words on the screen, speaking of 1 John 5. What does 1 John 5 verses 14 and 15 mean? Ah, our prayers according to God's will are answered in the same moment that we bring them to God. But emotionally, we usually don't notice anything. Our prayers are answered by faith, not by our feelings. The feelings will come later on, end quote. So at the God's Boot Camp, we had Dominique Gumeld as well, kind of be our personal coach, and she did a great job. We were stretching muscles we didn't know we had, but she gave lectures as well. And in one of her lectures, it was Friday night, we're only 24 hours in this boot camp. Friday night, she says a line that could be a throwaway line to you. But when I heard it, the Holy Spirit said, boy, write that down right now. And I did, and I'll put it on the screen for you. This line, it was like an epiphany, like something on the spot. She said, feelings follow behavior, the key to living. This is the key to living. Let your feelings follow your behavior. And just like that, the Holy Spirit said, that, my boy, is you. You lead with your feelings. And I have to admit, I'm a touchy-feely kind of guy. If the music is beautiful, then I feel good. If the music's not good, I feel bad. But I have allowed feelings to determine my behavior. So if I walk into a room and I'm feeling good about it, my behavior reflects it. If I walk into a room and I'm not feeling good about it, reflects it. This is backwards. That's her point. You don't live by feeling. You live by fact. You live by faith. And that's you were saying, you know, I just don't feel any different. Nothing's changing. My friend, we must act on our faith and not our feelings. You may not feel like you've been baptized by the Holy Spirit, but you can immediately begin acting on the faith that in fact I have, because we just read it, 1 John 5, verses 14 and 15, and feelings will catch up one day. Trust me, while you're praying, they'll catch up one day, and suddenly you will realize I am in the presence of Almighty God. This is the Holy Spirit himself in my room. He is in my heart right now. You will know it. Beyond the shadow of a doubt, you will know it. Because he will say it's Jesus. And you will sense Jesus just permeating that room. You don't live for that. You don't go back to your prayer closet, well, I got to have another dose of that. I really am touchy-feely guy. God, give me another one. He said, no, you don't need it. You don't need it. Fact, faith, and feeling. You let your behavior lead your feelings. Well, I repeat, there are only two conditions to asking for the Holy Spirit. Number one, you ask for all of him. And number two, he asks for all of you. That's the way it is in a love story. If you give all, I give all. Both have to give all. That's the way it is with God. Romans 5, always. Did we say, I want you to look at this one out. The last verse. And did we say the best till last? Come on, Romans 5, 5. Check this out. Will you? Can you believe this? Romans 5, 5. Oh man, mark this up in your Bible. Mark it up. We've saved the best verse in this little mini series to the end. Romans 5, 5. And hope does not put us to shame. Why? Because God's love has been poured out into our hearts through the Holy Spirit who has been given to us. God's love has been poured out in our hearts by the Holy Spirit who has been given to us. The Niagara Falls, you know the Niagara Falls up here on the Canada side? 600,000 gallons of water a year go over that Niagara Falls. Isn't that great? 600,000 a year. Man. No, actually, it's not. It's a week. 600,000 gallons of water go over the edge of the Niagara a week. 600,000. But actually, it's not a week. It's a day. But actually, it's not a day. It's an hour. 600,000 gallons go over an hour. But I'm wrong again. 600,000 gallons of water go over a second. A second. The Greek word here is for a waterfall. And God has poured out the water. God has poured out the Holy Spirit upon us. The love of God poured out in that gift. This gift who is given to us. How do we know that? Oh, come on. Keep reading. Verse 6. You see, at just the right time when we were still powerless, Christ died for the ungodly. Very rarely, verse 7, will anyone die for a righteous person, though for a good person someone might. Verse 8, but God, oh, I love this, God demonstrates his own love for us in this. While we were still sinners, Christ died for us. God,
His love poured out into our hearts through the Holy Spirit who has been given to us. Ladies and gentlemen, last line.

That is the baptism of the Holy Spirit. Every single day that you want it and ask for it. Let's pray. Oh God, please, I'm praying for everybody here. Father, you know this is everybody's prayer right now. Please pour out your love upon our thirsty souls every single day. And surely, Father, as we've just read, there is no more profound and meaningful way to experience your love than at the foot of the cross where we have gathered right now. In Jesus' name, amen.

0: Let's reconnect with that Romans 5:5, that glorious depiction. We read it just a moment ago. God's love has been poured out into our hearts through the Holy Spirit who has been given to us. And as we gather now at the foot of the cross, something happens here. We don't feel it, but we acknowledge it. God's love is poured out into our hearts. And now a line written a century ago. Isn't this something? Listen to this. Ellen White. You need a daily baptism of love. Isn't it good? You need a daily baptism of love that in the days of the apostles made them all of one accord. A daily baptism of love. Wow. It's the Holy Spirit. When He comes in, the love of God comes in. When He comes in, Jesus comes in. Everybody's in the gift of that baptism of love. Today, at the foot of the cross, we receive that gift. We're missing one of our good elders, no doubt detained with somebody who's needing some attention downstairs. So I'm going to pass to the other side of the platform, and Pastor Jose, listen as he reads. This would be 1 Corinthians 11. This is Paul was not there, but by vision, Paul was actually shown by Jesus. Here's what happened that night, Paul. And he writes about it in 1 Corinthians 11.
1: For I received from the Lord who I also passed on to you. The Lord Jesus, on the night he was betrayed, took bread. And when he had given thanks, he broke it and said, "This is my body, which is for you. Do this in remembrance of me." In the same way, after supper, he took the cup, saying, "This cup is the new covenant in my blood. Do this whenever you drink it in remembrance of me. For whenever you eat this bread and drink this cup, you proclaim the Lord's death until he comes." Please kneel with me this morning.

0: Dear Father in heaven, we come to you today in need of restoration. You created mankind in your image, both in form and in character, but sin entered and all this changed. So here we are, left to ourselves. We could not find our way back to you in happiness, nor could we escape the clutches of Satan. But in your incomprehensible mercy, you revealed yourself to us in the person of your Son, Jesus Christ, the bread of life, to restore your image in us again. Just as the physical food that we eat changes into the very fiber and muscles of our body, you invited us into a relationship with Jesus, the bread of life, in the promise to transform us from rebels living in opposition to you into a loving, obedient child of God whose sole purpose in life is to reflect the image of our Creator. This precious experience has been made possible for us only by the breaking of the body of Christ. And because of this, in His name, we thank you and say amen.
1: So let's not go back 2,000 years now.

The reading of Scripture took us there. We're here. This is 2017. And Jesus is here. Not physically, because he has five fingers on each hand like you and I do, and he can't be two places at one time. But he says, I'll not leave you comfortless. You will not be orphans. I'm coming back to you through the Holy Spirit. He's here. And so let's let him talk to us right now about today. He says, friends, this little wafer is my body. It's not my body. It represents my body. But when you eat this and ingest this into you, my love becomes a part of your very DNA. Do this in remembrance of me.

And because he's here through the Holy Spirit, we can hear him saying to us, when I was with my disciples, you remember it was one cup and everybody drank from the one cup. You have your own cups now. But when you drink this fruit of the vine, let it be a symbol of my blood that was poured out for you once and for all, forever and ever. This baptism of my love at Calvary. So drink this, all of you, please drink this in remembrance of me.

Hymn 407. This is singing of the supper is over, as it is, and we go forth. Open your hymnal to it, stand to your feet, and let's with great jubilation, for the gift of God's love poured into us, let us sing our hearts out as we march out into the world that awaits us. 407.

One of the hot debates on this planet today is this collective conversation about creation versus evolution. While there are 1,000 voices offering their perspectives, the truth is that in God's Word there are some pretty definitive statements. In fact, I examined those statements and the evidence for creation in a little book I wrote, Creation and Evolution, subtitle, A Thoughtful Look at the Evidence that a Master Designer Created Our Planet. I'd love for you to join the conversation and check out the evidence for yourself. 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

7-7, His will, the two words, His will. I'll make sure one of these books at no charge to you is in the mail. The number again, 877 His will. Let the operator know you want the book, Creation and Evolution, and we'll get it in the mail to you as soon as possible. And until we're together again, right here on New Perceptions next week, may the grace, the peace, and the hope of the Creator abide with you.

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Heavenly Father, again, we are about to open up the prophecies of your word. And Lord, tonight we're going to be in your special book of Revelation. And so we are asking that the same Holy Spirit that inspired these visions that were given to the prophet John, that Holy Spirit might speak to our hearts and our minds tonight, that you would help us to truly hear your voice, that it would be clear, that you would set a hedge of protection around us with your angels, that we might know the way in which you want us to go. We thank you for hearing this prayer and already beginning to answer it, because we have asked it in the powerful name of Jesus. Amen. A few days ago, I came across an interesting article that was published recently in the New York Times. And it was an article about war and peace. And in it, the author made this statement. He said, "Over the past 3,400 years, the world has been entirely at peace for 268 of those years, or 8% of recorded history." Now let's fathom that for just a second. Out of the last 3,400 years, according to this particular study or perspective, we have been at peace a mere 8% of the time. You know, at any given time, there are physical wars taking place on battlefields all across this world. But you know, the wars that we're facing today aren't just physical ones. Now we have ideological wars going on. Differences of opinion that are spilling out in strife and violence all across the streets of our land. I mean, the Democrats are fighting with the Republicans are fighting with the

the Democrats. Liberals hate conservatives. Conservatives hate the liberals. The left is threatening the right, and the right is threatening the left. And it seems like we can no longer tolerate each other's opinions. We have people that hate BLM, and there are those that hate those who hate BLM. We have people who hate those who don't take coronavirus seriously, and we have people who hate those who do take coronavirus seriously. There are those who hate the police, and there are those who hate those who hate the police. And the list just seems to go on and on and on until we're just simply screaming at each other, both in the media, on social media, in our homes, and even face to face. And the truth is, when you read the newspapers and watch television, all you hear about is chaos, instability, unrest, a land and a world without peace. But my friend, there's good news. Because Bible prophecy tells us there is a time of peace coming soon. Because this beautiful book of Revelation that we have been studying in this seminar forecasts 1,000 years of peace coming very soon. And friends, that is the best news we can hear. Because if there is any world that needs peace right now, it is the land and the society in which we live. And that is exactly what Jesus desires to give us. And so tonight, we're going to take a look at Revelation chapters 19 and 20, where it specifically talks about this 1,000 years of peace that Bible prophecy forecasts for the future. Let's take our Bibles now and go to Revelation, and we want to start in chapter 19. Now remember, if you were here on night number one, I want you to get up, get your Bible, and I want you to follow along with me and try to picture in your mind everything John is describing in this passage. Because John is being given a vision of the return of Christ of the 1,000 years. Revelation 19, verse 11. The Bible says, "Now I saw heaven opened, and behold, a white horse. And he who sat on him was called Faithful and True. And in righteousness he judges and makes war. His eyes were like a flame of fire, and on his head were many crowns. He had a name written that no one knew except himself. He was clothed with a robe dipped in blood, and his name is called the Word of God. And the armies in heaven, clothed in fine linen, white and clean, followed him on white horses. Now out of his mouth goes a sharp sword, that with it he should strike the nations. And he himself will rule them with a rod of iron. He himself treads the winepress of the fierceness and wrath of Almighty God. And finally, he has on his robe and on his thigh a name written, King of Kings and Lord of Lords." Now, we got to stop there. I mean, John gives us a very vivid description of what he is seeing here in vision. Now, we're going to put a summary on the screen. What he sees is a picture of Jesus coming on a white horse. He's coming with the armies of heaven behind him, and he is wearing a robe dipped in blood, and there is a sword which comes out of his mouth. Now let's pause for a second. We might ask ourselves, well, what in the world does all that mean? Number one, how do we know that's even Jesus? Well, first of all, there's a couple big clues. He's riding on a white horse. White in the Bible always represents truth and purity and righteousness, and that would certainly represent Jesus. Secondly, the armies of heaven are behind him, and the vision says that on his thigh is written, King of Kings and Lord of Lords. That is clearly Jesus Christ. Can you say amen? Now, obviously, this is meant to be symbolic. It doesn't mean that when Jesus comes, he's literally going to be on a white horse. But it is also described that all the angelic host are with him, and he is wearing a robe dipped in blood. Now, for some people, this description in Revelation disturbs them just a little bit, because it uses warlike terms and features. Because it talks about Jesus coming in fierceness and wrath, that the armies of heaven are behind him. And sometimes it's hard for us to reconcile. Is this still the meek, lowly Savior of the Gospels? Is this still the one who healed the blind and the lame and took the beggar in his arms and had little children sitting on his lap?
And the answer

is yes, it is, my friends. But the reason it uses more warlike terminology here is now Jesus is coming to get rid of sin. His fierceness and wrath are against evil and wickedness on the face of the earth. Because for thousands, his people and his church be persecuted, be maligned, go through all sorts of trials and tribulation. And so now Jesus is coming and he is angry. He's angry with Satan. He is angry with sin, and he is coming to make all wrongs right. But you also notice he's also wearing the robe dipped in blood. Say, what does that mean? Well, that's a symbol that's pointing us straight back to Calvary's cross. It's a symbol that's reminding us this is still the Savior that died on the cross of Calvary so that you and I can be saved. He's still the one that gave his righteous life in place of our unrighteous life so that we could live with him for eternity. So while we do see a picture of God's wrath towards sin, we also at the same time see a picture of the Savior's love who shed his blood on Golgotha. But there's something you also notice here. It says he's got a robe, or rather a sword, coming out of his mouth. Now again, that's not literal. It doesn't mean he's going to have a sword in between his teeth. But in the Bible, what does a sword always represent? A sword always represents the word of God, my friends. Because when Jesus comes, he is coming to judge the world, not based on man's opinion, but based on the truth of his word. Because, men, friends, I think we all realize a genuine believer chooses to follow what the Word of God says. He does not back down in the midst of trials. She does not back down and compromise. Even if he's made fun of, even if she's not in the majority, even if they are mocked, the true believer chooses to put Jesus above everyone else and his Word above everything else. And that, my friends, is who Jesus is coming to save. But as you go farther now in verse 17, you read the rest of this vision, and it talks more about what would happen to the wicked. Now, I almost hesitate to read this because it's very vivid and very graphic, but it also presents to us an important lesson of prophecy. Let's go right to verse 17. Revelation 19, verse 17. The Bible says, "Then I saw an angel standing in the sun, and he cried with a loud voice, saying to all the birds that fly in the midst of heaven, 'Come, gather together for the supper of the great God, that you may eat the flesh of kings, the flesh of captains, the flesh of mighty men, the flesh of horses and of those who sit on them, and the flesh of all people, free and slave, both small and great.'" Verse 19, John says, "And I saw the beast, the kings of the earth and their armies gathered together to make war against him who sat on the horse and against his army. Then the beast was captured. False prophet who worked signs in his presence, by which he deceived those who received the mark of the beast and those who worshipped his image. These two were cast alive into the lake of fire burning with brimstone." And finally, verse 21, "And the rest were killed with the sword which proceeded from the mouth of him who sat on the horse, and all the birds were filled with their flesh." Wow. I mean, you talk about a graphic description in the book of Revelation. And even though it might be easier to just kind of skip over that and act like it doesn't exist, there are some things in there that we need to pay attention to. Now, let's summarize what John has just described right here in verses 17 to 21. It describes how the wicked make war against Christ as he comes, but that the wicked are slain by his glory in his presence. It pictures birds then feeding upon their corpses, and there are many types of people who are lost. Now, I don't exactly know what that means when it says the wicked make war against Christ. Now, whether that means that the men of the world, the leaders of the world, try to stop Jesus from coming, whether they're, you know, shooting up bombs or missiles, I'm not sure. But one thing we do know, the Bible says that no weapon formed against God will be able to stop him from coming and saving his people. Can you say amen? See, when Jesus comes,
sin cannot exist in his presence.

presence. And even though Jesus desires them to be saved, they have chosen sin instead, and they are just simply slain by the glory of God. And it gives this picture of the dead bodies of the wicked lying upon the face of the earth while the birds feed upon their corpses. Now, I know that sounds just a little bit gruesome, but notice what it describes as far as the type of people who are being lost. Kings and captains, mighty men, rich men, poor, small, and great. See, that means on that day, it doesn't matter if I'm the king of a great country or the captain of a great army. If I don't have Jesus, I have nothing. It doesn't matter whether I'm rich or poor. I may have a bank account full of money, but if my heart's not full of Jesus, it matters for naught. The stock market won't help me. My portfolio won't help me. And even if I'm poor, my poverty obviously isn't going to save me. And it doesn't matter what class I'm in, upper class, middle class, lower class. It doesn't matter what caste I'm in any country. All that's going to matter at that point, whether I'm great in the world's eyes or whether I'm small in the world's eyes, all that's going to matter is, have I given my heart to Jesus Christ? Do I have the assurance of salvation in my heart, in my mind, and in my soul? And friends, that's really all that matters today. Have I chosen to follow Jesus? So friends, here are the events that happen at the return of the other night. When Jesus comes, believers are resurrected. They receive immortality. They rise to meet the Lord in the air. The wicked who are alive when Jesus comes, they are simply consumed and they lie dead upon the face of the earth. The wicked who were dead before Jesus came, they simply remain in their graves. There's no reason for them to be resurrected at this time. We'll talk about what happens to them a little bit later. And then, of course, believers ascend to heaven with Christ, where they will spend 1,000 years of peace. But now we go to chapter 20. You know, chapter 19 basically talked about the second coming of Jesus in symbolic form. But now chapter 20 is going to talk about what happens the very moment after Jesus comes as the righteous are being taken to heaven. And this is going to add some new light to the story. So let's pick it up in chapter 20, beginning in verse 1. The Bible says, and John describes, "Then I saw an angel coming down from heaven, having the key to the bottomless pit and a great chain in his hand. He laid hold of the dragon, that serpent of old, who is the devil and Satan, and bound him for," how long? 1,000 years. Verse 3, "And he cast him into the bottomless pit and shut him up and set a seal on him so that he should deceive the nations no more till the 1,000 years were finished. But after these things, he must be released for a little while." Now let's stop there for a moment. Let's put a summary slide on the screen that summarizes what John has just described for us, okay? Jesus has come. Now we have the beginning of the 1,000 years. At that point, an angel comes down from heaven, takes Satan and binds him with a chain, casts him into this place called the bottomless pit, and he's going to be there for 1,000 years where he can deceive the nations no more. Okay, let's stop right there, because we got a bunch of questions we need to answer now. The first one is, where in the world are these events taking place? Well, it seems pretty clear. When Jesus comes, he's coming from heaven to earth, right? This angel is coming from heaven to earth. And where has the great controversy been taking, this war between good and evil? The battlefield has been this earth. So these events seem to be happening on this earth, and the question is, what is this bottomless pit that Satan is thrown into? Well, friends, here's what we're going to discover tonight. Revelation seems to be representing this destroyed, desolated earth at the second coming of Jesus as the bottomless pit. You say, well, now how do we know that? Because there is a number of clues. First of all,
The Greek word behind bottomless pit there in Revelation is the word

abusos. And what's very interesting is when you go all the way back to the book of Genesis, here in Genesis chapter 1, verse 2, when it describes the earth before God created life on it, Genesis says this: the earth was without form and void. Well, the Hebrew words behind without form and void are very similar to the Greek word for abusos that we find in the book of Revelation for the bottomless pit. And when you put those clues together, what it seems to be telling us is that the bottomless pit is this desolated, destroyed earth after the second coming of Jesus Christ, that this earth will return to the condition it was in before God placed life on here. And so that bottomless pit is a symbolic way to represent this earth in a destroyed, desolated condition. In fact, let's read a verse in the Bible that describes what actually happens to the earth right as Jesus comes. You find it in 2 Peter chapter 3 and verse 10, where the Bible says, "But the day of the Lord will come as a thief in the night." But it doesn't end there. "In which the heavens will pass away with a great noise, and the elements will melt with fervent heat, both the earth and the works that are in it will be burned up." Now, did you catch that? It says when Jesus comes, it's with a great noise. The elements will melt with fervent heat, the earth and the works that are in it will be burned up. So after Jesus comes and the righteous are taken to heaven, this planet is going to be left in a desolated, partly destroyed condition. And that is where Satan is forced to be for 1,000 years. On top of that, it says that this angel that comes down from heaven actually binds Satan with a chain before throwing him in this bottomless pit. You say, what in the world does that mean? Well, obviously, that's meant to be symbolic because you couldn't bind Satan, a spiritual being, with a literal chain. And so what that seems to be representing is that he is forced to stay on this earth, this desolated, destroyed earth, during those 1,000 years. I mean, think about it this way. I don't know if any of you own a dog. I'm sure we have a number of pet lovers out there. You know, in our family, we were thinking about getting a dog. I'll tell you that story in just a second. But let's say that you have an outside dog. And when someone puts a chain on a dog out by his doghouse, what does that mean? It means the chain restricts him to a certain area. He can go so far and no farther, right? Well, that's what God is saying to Satan. He is chained to the bottomless pit, this destroyed, desolated earth, and he is not earth, and he is, it's as though God is saying, listen, you're the one that made the world this way, now you're going to live in it for 1,000 years. Now let's go back to the dog for a second. A dog is chained, he can only go so far. Now, in our family, we had a conversation not that long ago about what kind of dog we might want to get. Unfortunately, we disagree on the type of dog that we would like to have. Now, see me, I want a big dog, okay? I mean, I want a dog as big as a horse. I want a dog that I can play with, that can knock me over, that can run with me out in the yards. In fact, if I had my way, you know what I'd like to have? I want Marmaduke. Now, y'all know who Marmaduke is? Now, if you're not from North America, you may not know. But if you're from the generation before comic strips, you may not know either. But Marmaduke is that big, lovable Great Dane in the Sunday comics who's always getting himself in trouble, but is just one of the most lovable dogs in the world. In fact, you see a picture on the screen. That is the kind of dog I want. A dog that is bigger than me, just one of those wonderful, huge, big Great Danes. Except my wife and girls have a different opinion. They want a dog that's just a little bit smaller. Now, they'll go with a golden retriever or a black lab. They can live with that. Now, I don't want to go any smaller than that. I'm sorry, I'm just not a poodle kind of dog. Now, probably I've just offended every poodle owner that's out there. Please, I beg of you, don't send me any emails. I mean, poodles are wonderful. I love poodle dogs. They're just not my kind of dog, okay? I want to have a Great Dane. So if you ever pass by me and my family,
Maybe you could tell my wife and kids, why don't you let

David have Marmaduke. Why don't you let him have his Great Dane? Well, that's our dog story for tonight. But you know, also, when you have a dog, a little one at least,

is, and you put newspapers on the ground, and you talk to them directly, lovingly, and you say, please, please, if you have to go, please, will you just do it on the paper? And what happens? You come home after being gone all afternoon, you walk in the house, and somehow the little tyke got past the gate, and he's got a nice big pile of doo-doo waiting for you on your nice green carpet. And you are frustrated. And you're tempted to take the dog and take him up to the little pile of doo-doo and say, bad dog, bad dog. That's what God is doing with Satan here. God is looking at Satan saying, you know what? You're the one that made the world this way. You're the one that caused rebellion. You're the one that brought sin and sorrow and caused all my people, the people I love, to be lost, like this. Since you made it a bit of a doo-doo mess, you're going to be the one that's going to live in it for 1,000 years. I'm going to chain you to the bottomless pit, and you're going to have 1,000 years to think about the choices that you have made. You see, that's part of Satan's punishment. Because he can't deceive the nations. Because why? All the wicked are dead upon the face of the earth. The righteous, they're up in heaven enjoying 1,000 years of peace. But you know, John is not the only prophet in the Bible that was given a glimpse into what the earth would be like during this millennial period. Jeremiah was also given a sneak preview. In fact, let's just divert from Revelation just for a moment, and let's go to Jeremiah chapter 4 and verse 23, because what we're going to read here is a double application prophecy. First, it is talking about the destruction of Jerusalem in Jeremiah's day, but as we read it, you will also notice it is referring to this earth during the millennium. Jeremiah 4, verse 23. The Bible says, I beheld the earth, and indeed it was without form and void, and the heavens, they had no light. I beheld, and indeed there was no man, and all the birds of the heavens had fled. I beheld, and indeed the fruitful land was a wilderness, and all its cities were broken down at the presence of the Lord by his fierce anger. For thus says the Lord, the whole land shall be desolate, yet I will not make a full end. Now let's pause and summarize what Jeremiah has just said. In his vision, he describes the earth as being somewhat without form and void. The earth had no light. Mountains and hills were moved out of their places. The land looked like a wilderness. The cities were destroyed. And it specifically said he saw no man. There was no life on this earth. Jeremiah was describing a desolated, destroyed earth, mountains and hills out of place, cities broken down during this 1,000 years of peace period. Because after thousands and thousands of years of sin, now the earth is finally lying in peace because the wicked are dead. Satan's roaming the face of the earth with no one to tempt. The righteous are enjoying paradise in the kingdom of heaven. But you know, Jeremiah is not the only Old Testament prophet that was given a glimpse of this earth during that 1,000 years. Let's look at something that Isaiah also said. It's found in Isaiah chapter 24, and we're going to start reading in verse 19. I want to invite you to turn there with me. Isaiah 24, 19. The Bible says, the earth is violently broken. The earth is split open. The earth is shaken. The earth is shaken. The earth shall reel to and fro like a drunkard and totter like a hut. Its transgression shall be heavy upon it, and it will fall and not rise again. Now notice verse 21. And it shall come to pass in that day that the Lord will punish on high the host of exalted ones, and on the earth the kings of the earth. They will be gathered together as prisoners are gathered in the, what does it say? Pit, and will be shut up in the prison, and after many days they will be punished. Now, Isaiah says a lot of things that connect us all the way to the book of Revelation. Isaiah said in his vision, the earth was violently broken.
It had been shaken exceedingly. It moved like a drunkard. Sin was heavy upon it, but he

specifically said that Satan and the wicked, you know, that's the host of exalted ones, where were they? They were prisoners in the pit. And you see, Isaiah also gives us this idea that the bottomless pit represents this destroyed, desolated earth in its condition right after the second coming of Jesus Christ. Satan is in the pit. In fact, Isaiah said the same thing all the way back in chapter 14. You know, this famous verse that says, "How you are fallen from heaven, O Lucifer, son of the morning. Yet you shall be brought down to Sheol, to the lowest depths of the pit." Now, of course, Sheol means grave, and that's basically what this earth will be during that 1,000 years. It is one big graveyard for the wicked. See, that's Satan's punishment. He brought sin. He brought sorrow. He is chained to the earth, the bottomless pit, for 1,000 years with nobody to tempt. And you wonder, what's he going to do for 1,000 years? I mean, for these last few thousand years on earth, he has been bent on turning people away from the Creator. He has been bent on trying to thwart the plan of salvation, turn people away from their Savior. His entire life is basically about tempting people to rebel against their God. But now he has no one to tempt. He has no one to deceive. What's he going to do as he roams back and forth from one end of this earth to the other? I imagine he's going to have a lot of time to think about his choices. I imagine as he walks from one end of the earth to the other, that images of certain people will come to his mind, and he'll remember. He'll remember that young man whom he used to hold in the clutches of his grasp. He'll remember that young man that grew up with every disadvantage you can imagine. Home where there was alcohol, where there was drugs, where there was abuse. He grew up in a home where a different man came into the house every single week. And in school, he ended up getting involved with the wrong crowd, didn't take his grades and his education seriously. And because he wanted to be accepted, he started hanging around with people, with kids who began to shoplift. Now, of course, it started with little things at first. But as he got to be older, they decided it would be fun to steal a car and just take a joyride together. And one night they did steal a car. And it wasn't but 30 minutes later, they were caught by the police. And this young man ends up spending some of the best years of his life in prison. And Satan thinks that he's got this guy in his grasp. But you know, there as he lays in his cell, wondering how it is he's wasting away some of the best years of his life, there was an old man who took his faith in Jesus seriously. And that old man went into that prison and he started giving Bible studies to the inmates. And while many of the inmates just mocked and ridiculed him, this young man thought he might as well go. What does he have to lose? And so the old man gave him a Bible. And since he had nothing better to do during the day, young man began to read this Bible. And he was introduced to this man named Jesus of Nazareth. He read about a man who healed the blind and the lame. He read about a man who would touch the lepers. He read about a man who would take the widows in his arms and hug them. He read about a Savior who would go and eat with tax collectors, a Savior who would mingle with the lowest of society. He read about a Savior who changed the life of a prostitute. He read about a Savior who changed the life of an angry man or an angry zealot. He even read about a Savior who cast demons out of a man. And this young man thought to himself for the first time that if Jesus can do that for them, maybe there is hope for him yet. And so he chose to accept Jesus Christ as his personal Savior.
And for the rest of the time he spent in prison, his life was completely changed and transformed. And after he paid his debt to society, he found a good job. He found a Bible-believing church. He got involved in a ministry of helping other underprivileged youth to make right decisions. And now, while Satan is walking a desolated, destroyed earth, that young man is in the kingdom of heaven, in the presence of Jesus, enjoying 1,000 years of peace. Can you

You say amen. You see what Jesus did for that young man, plucking him as a brand from the burning, is what Jesus is willing to do for every young man, every young woman, every old man, every old woman. It's what Jesus wants to do for you. It's what Jesus is willing to do for me. That he can take a life that seems to be in the gutter. He can take a life that seems to be going down the wrong path. And when we finally just give up and say, Lord, I surrender, Lord, I surrender you, he takes us down a road of happiness and satisfaction that we could never have imagined, a road that we would never have been able to find by ourselves. I imagine as Satan takes a turn and goes down another desolate road, that he'll see the body of someone that he recognizes. And he recognizes that young woman there. That young woman that grew up with every advantage a person could have. She had a good home. She had wonderful parents who loved the Lord, took time to teach her the teachings of Jesus Christ, made sure to take her to work every week or take her to church every weekend. They had family worship on a daily basis. They scrimped and saved their money to send her to a Christian school. But you see, once she got to college and into graduate school, and she graduated with high honors and with a business degree, she began being more concerned about climbing the corporate ladder. She became more concerned about her bank account, about the stock market, about her portfolio. She became more concerned about power and influence, and she lost her faith, and she just left Jesus to the side. And pretty soon, church wasn't important anymore. The Bible wasn't important anymore. Faith wasn't important anymore. Her God had become this world. And before she realized it, Jesus had come, and it was too late. And now she's lying dead upon the face of the earth while her parents are enjoying the kingdom of heaven. My friends, there'll be tragic stories like that. But the thing is, Jesus can have a story, have a happy ending. You and I may be going down the wrong path. You and I might be not making the right choices in our life right now, but Jesus can change that. You say, Pastor Dave, you don't know my life. It's true, I don't. But conversely, you don't know my life either. There have been times in my life where I have been angry with God. Times in my life where I wondered whether it was worth it to follow him. Where it seemed like he wasn't blessing me for doing good. Times when I didn't understand why he allowed things to happen in my life. And you know, there was a time in my life where I went almost a year without really spending much time with God or praying to him because I was angry with him. Angry at things he allowed into my life. And you know what? I was a pastor. Say, what? That's right, my friends. Pastors go through it too. But you know what I discovered? When I stopped being angry, when I stopped blaming God for everything, when I stopped blaming others, and I simply turned my life over to him, Jesus was able to refill my heart with the happiness and the joy that I once knew. And that's something that Jesus is willing to do for every person who is willing to give their heart to him, because the Bible promises us that he will never cast away someone with an honest, humble, and a contrite heart. If you will come to Jesus, he will lift you up no matter where you have been. But now let's go a little bit farther. We understand what happens upon the face of the earth during the 1,000 years. But now, what about the righteous? What are the righteous going to be doing in heaven? You know, at times I've heard someone say, well, I guess we'll just be sitting on clouds and strumming harps like Casper the Friendly Ghost. Well, man, I sure hope not, because that sounds awfully boring to me. Now, later on in the series, actually on our last night, we're going to talk about what the Bible says about the heavens and the earth. But for tonight, I'd like to pose to you a question. When you and I get to heaven, there's probably going to be a few surprises there. Number one, there will be people there we thought would never be there. And number two, there's going to be people who aren't there that we definitely thought would be there. I mean, think about it. How would you feel
If you're walking along and all of a sudden up there in paradise on the streets of gold, you

see the bully from high school. You know, the guy that made your life miserable all through middle school. And then in high school, he stuffed you in the locker. He always embarrassed you, had horrible things to say about you, embarrassed you in front of the girls. And there he is in the kingdom of heaven. And then one day you're walking along another road, another street of gold. And you get to thinking and you realize, wait a minute. My good friend Susie's not here. You know, Susie and I, we went to church every week. She was in the youth group. She was involved in the homeless ministry. And you get to thinking, Lord, did you make a mistake here? How is it that the high school bully is here and my friend from church is not? Lord, are you sure the heavenly computers didn't have some sort of glitch here? Did you miss something? And see, God could look at us and say, you know what? Don't question my judgments. Just be glad that you're here. Now, God could say that and be perfectly just in saying it. But you see, that's not the character of God. Because what we're going to learn now is one of the most beautiful truths that Revelation teaches, a truth that you rarely hear preached in Christian churches today. But yet it is a truth that just illuminates the beautiful character of Christ. Because you see, what happens during those 1,000 years is God allows us to go through the books of record to get all our questions answered. Let me read to you Revelation's description of this. Revelation chapter 20. Now let's look at verse 4. The Bible says, "And I saw thrones, and they sat on them." That's talking about the righteous. "And judgment was committed to them." Now notice verse 6. Verse 6. "And holy is he who has part in the first resurrection. Over such the second death has no power." It goes on to say, "And they shall be priests of God and of Christ and will reign with him." How long? 1,000 years. Now let's pause here. It's talking about the righteous. You know, that first resurrection are the righteous who are resurrected when Jesus comes and they're taken to heaven. It says they sit on thrones. It says the judgment is committed to them. They look over the books of record. In other words, you and I are going to have questions. Questions about why some people are there, some people are not there. Questions about our own life. And because God is a God of love, because God is so transparent, he wants us to understand. And Revelation implies that he opens up the books of record and he lets all our questions be answered. Because you see, on this earth, we can't see the end from the beginning. We only have a partial vision, like there is a veil over our face. Only God sees the end from the beginning. But during those 1,000 years in the kingdom of heaven, the veil is taken away. We'll be able to see things the way God saw them, and we will understand why some people were saved and some people were not saved. We'll be able to see what we couldn't see here on this earth. But you know what's more? Not only might I have questions about others I've known, but do you think you'll have some questions about your own life? God, why did you allow my father to die? Lord, why did you allow my marriage to fail? Why did you allow me to lose my little boy in childbirth? Why did you allow me to lose my job? Why did you allow me to go through such hard times? You know, all those questions that we may not get the answer to here on this earth. All those years where we have had to learn to live by faith, trusting that God is a God of love, even though we didn't understand everything. It's at that moment during the 1,000 years, during that millennial time, that God opens up the books and every question is answered and we will be at perfect peace. You see, one of my favorite authors described that moment that says when the veil is removed and we finally see things through the eyes of God, that we will be able to turn to him and say, "True and righteous and holy are your ways, O Lord God Almighty." And we'll be able to say, "Lord Jesus, now that I see, I would not have wanted you to handle my life any other way." And our hearts will be at peace forever. You see, the reason God does that is because it was doubt that brought sin into this world in the beginning, wasn't it?
all the way back in the garden.

Garden of Eden. When it was the serpent, when it was the enemy that told Eve that if she ate of this fruit, ate open her eyes, that she would be like God, he was implying that God was withholding something good from her. And so she doubted God, and that doubt caused her to not trust him, to sin against him, and opened the door for sin. And so because God does not want a shred of doubt to ever come into our lives again, he is so transparent, he opens the book, he answers every question, and our hearts will be at perfect peace knowing that God was true, he was righteous, he was just. And in all the ways that he handled our life, we will know that God was love. But now the question comes, what about after the 1,000 years? Because didn't it say that the devil must be released after the 1,000 years? Well, let's read about that now in verses 7 and 8. Revelation 20, verses 7 and 8. The Bible says, "Now when the 1,000 years have expired, Satan will be released from his prison and will go out to deceive the nations which are in the four corners of the earth." Okay, stop. Pause, time out. Because what I just read should have caused a red flag to go up in your minds. Because it said that he goes out to deceive the nations on the earth. But we read earlier that all the wicked are dead upon the face of the earth. What's going on here? And what happens is when John wrote that, he realized something might be misunderstood. So when he gets to verse 11, he clarifies what he wrote in verses 7 or 8. And here's what John writes. Because what's going to happen is the wicked are now going to be resurrected. Okay, that's the second resurrection. They're going to have to face judgment at the throne of God. Because God is not going to deem anyone be lost until they understand why they are lost. You see, the righteous already were able to look through the books and get their questions answered. The wicked did not have that opportunity, but they're going to have it now, and so they are resurrected to stand before God in judgment. And so John picks up this vision now in verse 11, and here's what the Bible says. "Then I saw a great white throne and him who sat on it, from whose face the earth and the heaven fled away. And there was found no place for them. And I saw the dead," that's the wicked dead, "small and great, standing before God, and books were opened. And another book was opened, which is the book of life. And the dead were judged according to their works by the things which were written in the books." Now we've got to pause there. As the dead and the wicked are resurrected, they stand before God. They understand why it is they are lost. No doubt a record of their life comes up before their eyes. Because wasn't it Paul who wrote earlier? Paul who wrote earlier, "In the name of Jesus, every knee would bow and confess that Jesus Christ is Lord." And so even as the wicked understand that, even as they acknowledge their mistakes, they acknowledge that they have sinned against God, what happens next is troubling, because it's not a true repentance. This is where the devil sees his opportunity, because remember, we just read he goes out to deceive the nations once again. And he goes to the wicked who have stood before God, and now he tempts them, and he says, "Listen, you're going to be lost anyway. So look, here's the holy city coming down from God out of heaven. There are millions of us. There aren't as many of them. Listen, we can take this city." And he deceives them into rebelling against God once again. And the whole universe is able to see that after 1,000 years, the wicked have not changed. After 1,000 years, the devil has not changed his tune. But friends, before we read what happens next, understand the difference of the two resurrections. You see, in the Bible, there is the resurrection of life. That's the first resurrection. That happens at the beginning of 1,000 years when Jesus comes. That's when the righteous are resurrected and they're taken to heaven. After the 1,000 years of peace is the second resurrection. The Bible calls it the resurrection of damnation. That's not the resurrection you want to be a part of. That's where the wicked are resurrected to stand before God. That's what we just read about.
And so now as Satan deceives them to attack the holy city,

You pick it up here in Revelation chapter 20, verse 9, because it will now describe the end of sin. The Bible says, "And they went up on the breadth of the earth and surrounded the camp of the saints and the beloved city. And fire came down from God out of heaven and devoured them." See, my friends, that is the hellfire of the Bible. We're going to talk about that on another night later in the seminar. But when all the universe can see the wicked have not changed their ways, that the devil has not changed his ways, fire comes down from God, and he can now destroy them and be perfectly just in doing so. And so God now gets rid of Satan, gets rid of sin, gets rid of the wicked forever, and now he creates the new heavens and the new earth where righteousness shall dwell. Now, I truly believe there will be tears in the eyes of God because he doesn't want to destroy them. But he doesn't really have a choice. He's given them a free will. And even after the 1,000 years, even after they've seen why they are lost, they're still listening to their father, the devil. And so now God must fulfill his promise that he will eliminate sin forever. And he creates new heavens and a new earth. So friends, this is what we've learned tonight. Jesus, the believers are resurrected. They receive immortality. The wicked who are alive when Christ comes, they are consumed. They lie dead upon the face of the earth. The wicked who were already dead before Jesus came, they remain dead. And the believers then ascend to heaven. Then after the end of the 1,000 years, the Christ and the saints in the city descend from heaven. The wicked who were dead are now raised to face judgment. Satan is loosed. He deceives them. The final judgment takes place, and Satan and sinners are destroyed. And now God creates an earth that is renewed and cleansed. And Revelation 21, verses 1 and 4 describe it like this. The last thing John sees is the new earth, where he says, "And I saw a new heaven and a new earth. And God will wipe away every tear from their eyes. And there shall be no more death, nor sorrow, nor crying. And there shall be no more pain." See, friends, that's the wonderful thing about the end of the 1,000 years. That's when the new heavens, that's when the new earth comes. That's when the earth goes back to the way it was in the Garden of Eden before sin entered. And you see, that's a place where God wants you to be, my friend. He has created a place for you there. And he is simply waiting for you to accept him as his Savior and to accept the invitation to live with him in paradise forever. I want to end with this story. I met my wife, Marquita, when we were going to college in Tennessee. And I remember shortly after I met her, a number of weekends, we would go down to visit her family in Alabama. And there were times when her dad wanted to drive us up to visit the grandparents that were there in northern Alabama. And whenever we would make that trip, her dad would always want to stop at the local graveyards and take us on a walk through the cemetery. Now, of course, I thought that was just a little bit weird, you know? I mean, when you're 20 or 21, you ain't thinking about death, you're thinking about life. But then I began to understand why he was doing that. He wanted to take Marquita to see some of the tombstones of her ancestors, to tell her the stories of the people that she never had a chance to meet in her family. And you know, when you take a walk in a graveyard, you notice a few things. When you walk up near the front with those graves that are, you know, just about 5 or 10 years old, you notice that they're always freshly prepared. There's never any weeds growing along the edges. The tombstone is nice and clean, and you're able to read it. And many times there are flowers right there on the plot that shows someone still remembers them. But then you go more to the middle of the cemetery. To some of the graves, there are 20 and 30 and 20 and 30. And many times there's a little difference. They're not as freshly prepared. Sometimes there may be weeds growing up along the edges. The tombstone may get cracked just a bit, maybe some dust on the edges.

0: And there's not as many flowers around it. Because after 30 or 40 years, people have started to forget. But then you go to the back of a cemetery. You see those gravestones that are like 80 to 100 years old or more, and it's completely different. You rarely see flowers there. Many times weeds may be all over the place. The tombstone might even be completely broken in half and defaced so much that you can't even read it, and it starts to become clear. After 100 years, people don't even remember who they are. What's the lesson you learn in that? Friends, you and I spend our lives trying to please the people around us. You and I spend our lives wanting to be in the majority. We spend our lives not wanting people to think good of us, to not think bad of us. We spend our lives making decisions so that we will be popular. We spend our lives thinking about how we can please people instead of how we can please our Savior. And the truth is, most likely, 50 years after you die, 50 years after I die, nobody's going to remember my name. The only thing that's going to matter is, does Jesus know my name? Because when you have Jesus as your Savior, you have hope for the future. You have the assurance of eternal life in your heart. And in the end, my friend, that is the only thing that matters. Because it was Jesus who once said, and we've read it many times, "What shall it profit a man if he should gain the whole world and lose his own soul?" You see, during those 1,000 years, we're only going to be in one of two places. We're going to either be inside the city with Jesus, with our family, or we're going to be lying dead upon the face of the earth. My friends, Jesus, he wants you to be there. He has prepared a place for you. And so, friends, if there is anything in your life or mine, anything that's standing between us and Jesus, Jesus implies us, implores us, just let it go. Let it go. It's just not worth it. Tonight, are you willing to say, "Lord Jesus, I want to be in heaven with you. I want to go down the right path. Lord, would you give me courage to make the choices I know that I need to make, so that tonight you can go to sleep with the assurance of salvation in your heart." May that be your prayer tonight. Lord, give me the courage to make the decisions I know to make. Heavenly Father, thank you for speaking to us so powerfully through your word. And Lord, you know each of our lives, and whatever decisions it is that we have to make, we ask you to fill us with your Holy Spirit. Give us the courage and give us the peace to step out and choose that we will follow you, because we want to be in the kingdom with you for eternity. Thank you for giving us these precious promises. We ask and pray in Jesus' name. Amen.
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0: Greetings. My name is Mike Ortel, pastor of a church up in Payson and another church over in Camp Verde. And I am delighted here to invite you to, if you're interested in a church that believes the philosophy, the principles, and the message of Good News TV, come and join us. It would be our joy to see you be a part of our fellowship at our churches. We have church fellowship dinners afterwards. The place up in Camp Verde, we're very involved in the community through a food bank. In Payson, we're involved in the community through health programs. And we just would like to have you be a part of what we offer. But one thing we do, we believe in the Bible, we believe in Jesus. Remember, God's got a plan for your life, and we're a part of that. In Jeremiah 29:11, it tells us that God has a plan and a purpose for you and me. Come and be a part of our purpose.
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2: Hello, my name is John Lomakang, Director of World Evangelism for 3ABN. Thank you so much for watching Good News TV.

So when is the last time that you were kissed? Yes, I'm going there. I'm talking about enveloped with all of the emotion that has built over a period of time and it crescendos to this moment of a kiss. Now, I'm not talking about the experimentation phase that we usually have in elementary school or middle school. I'm not talking about that. What I'm talking about is a grown kiss. Like the type of kiss that causes some energy to start in your nose and to run down your spine and twinkle your toes. I'm talking about that type of kiss. I'm talking about the kiss to where when you leave, people look at your face and say, wait a second, wait, have you two been making out? I'm talking about that type of kiss. Fireworks, birds and bees. I'm talking about star-crossed lovers. When's the last time you were kissed? Yes, I know. Some people may be feeling quite awkward right now. Why? Well, we've been taught that religion and romance don't go together, that they are polar opposites of one another that need to stay on either end of a spectrum. The twain should never meet. But I got news for you. All in the Bible, from Genesis all the way to Revelation, kissing is an important part of the gospel narrative. I mean, we can start in books like Song of Songs, of course. Chapter 1 and verse 2, where the writer says, oh, I wish you would kiss me passionately. Wow. Or we can go to more of a cordial kiss, like Paul's kiss in Romans chapter 16 and verse 16, where he admonishes all of us, all believers, to greet each other with a holy kiss. But this story would not be complete without a villain.

And yes, maybe the most infamous kiss of all time was shared between Judas and Jesus when Jesus says in Luke chapter 22 and verse 48, "Do you betray the Son of Man with a kiss?" Kissing is all over the Bible. So if a preacher or a storyteller gets up at your church and starts talking about the importance of kissing, then don't close down your ears. Just open your heart and see what they have to say, because their conversation might be quite biblical. And I want to engage you in a similar fashion concerning the greatest kiss in the Bible. It is found in Genesis chapter 29 and verse 11. There's not that many words there, and some would say it's not even that profound. It's quite embarrassing, to be honest. For it says there, Jacob kissed Rachel and wept loudly. What in the world? Like, this guy gets no cool points from me. This is not a 007 moment where some debonair man walks in the door and sweeps a woman off her feet to where she is just totally taken by all of his smoothness and his approach. No, I'm not talking about that type of kiss. This guy gets no credit for this kiss, because he completely loses control. And I'm reading the text and I have to laugh because I have this active imagination where I'm like peeking from behind a bush while this guy approaches the girl that he's been trying to get to for quite some time. And you would think he would just muster up all the courage, kiss her and say, "Now how you like me now?" But he doesn't. Instead, the guy breaks down and starts crying. Now, I do want you to turn your attention from Jacob in this moment to Rachel. Like, what is she thinking? She's like, okay, this guy just completely invaded my personal space. He popped the bubble for sure. And now, I thought we were going to engage each other and I would somehow be swept in the air and taken off to some fantasy land where all romantic interaction begins, but no. Instead, she's looking at a guy who is now a heap of mess at her feet, just like doing the one cool tear. We've seen that. I mean, that imagery is everywhere when it comes to rom-coms. That one cool tear that lets someone know this is an authentic and transparent moment of expression. No, the dude is a heap of mess at her feet, and he's weeping loudly. He's just lost all espionage tactics in this moment. It's not cool, it's not private, it's embarrassing, and it's public. I mean, the dude has four strikes and you're only allotted three. He is out. And I'm looking at the text and I'm saying, wow, Jacob, I will never ask you for relationship advice, especially when it comes to making out with a woman. I'm never gonna ask you, bro, because you are obviously not the person I should be talking to. But hold up. Before you join me in this very judgmental critique of a guy who's obviously head over heels over this girl, I want you to notice what happens after the kiss. The Bible says he works 14 long years to win the right to kiss her all the time. Now that's when the narrative departs from the common pop cultural references of riding this wave of euphoria and bliss for decades into the future. Like this one moment of fireworks and heat and passion and sweat, all of that comes together and somehow tells us we have chemistry, and that chemistry gives us confidence that this will last. No, my friends. That's not how romance really works. That's how the producers and scriptwriters have drawn it up, but that's not how our Creator has drawn it up. I mean, if you look at real, legitimate romance, you have to work for it. There is no such thing as this one moment that comes together and provides you all of the momentum you will need for the rest of your relationship. It just doesn't happen. You gotta work for it. And where I will slide into this story and give Jacob some major dap. I mean, I am dapping him up like a best bro, and I'm letting him know I respect you. It didn't start out too well. You lost your composure. You were overwhelmed, to say the least.

but bro, I can learn from you. Because we don't work hard enough. We just want it to be given to us. We don't want to make the sacrifice or the investment. We don't want things to even feel at any moment frustrating or to feel like this is too difficult. No, difficulty is just a part of romance, and that's the part that we're not told. Usually the credits roll right at the moment of the kiss. So we're left to believe the kiss is all you need, but there is a whole lifetime after the credits roll where the people have to smell each other and talk to each other when there's bad breath and deal with the idiosyncrasies that we all bring into a relationship. You gotta work for it. And you know what, to be honest, maybe we're not just talking about romantic relationships. Maybe this is the key to all interpersonal interactions. Maybe this is the holy grail of building lifelong relationships with another human being. Maybe it's never been about this one moment that solidifies the relationship for the rest of time. Maybe it's always been about human beings who are willing to love the Lord their God with all of their heart, soul, and mind, and then love their neighbor as they love themselves. And that is not a flippant love. That is not a momentary fling. That when it comes to our relationship with God and others, it takes work. It doesn't stop with the kiss. The pursuit is not over. For after the kiss, there has to be a lot of work. And so my question to you is, are you willing to put in the work? Or are you just looking for a moment of bliss?

0: The issue of domestic violence is often approached from the perspective of women, usually men abusing women. But I wonder, Willie, are there cases of men being abused by women?
1: Indeed. About 25% of the reported cases of abuse, it's of men being abused by women. Of course, the larger portion is women being abused, 75%. And every time it happens, it's a serious matter. We need to take it seriously. If people tell us they're being abused, we need to believe them.
0: Absolutely. Whether it's a man or a woman, we need to get them help immediately. Let them understand that it's not God's will for anyone to be abused. We can direct them to a local center or the domestic violence hotline of your area or national or international centers. Please get help if you feel that you are a victim of domestic violence.
2: Revival is the renewal of the spiritual energies of the soul. It has to do with a new commitment to Jesus every day. It leads us to a deeper experience in prayer. It leads us to the diligent study of God's Word and a life of service and Christian witness.

I'm a social scientist, and when you ask any social scientist, what is the meaning to life? What gives life meaning and purpose? They will always tell you the same answer, and it's one word, and it starts with a C, connection. Connection is why you are here. It is what gives life meaning and purpose. When people say, I have a good life, I just need a better job, or I have a good life, I just need to go back to school, what they are really saying is, I have positive connections and relationships.

when we don't have positive connection or relationship, all of life just seems like a burden, and we say, I hate my life, and we can't compartmentalize where exactly it is that life is actually wrong. Relationships is why we are here. No more convincing evidence of this exists than that compiled by Renee Spitz. Renee Spitz was in a South American orphanage. There were 97 children ranging from 3 months to 3 years old. And she was documenting what would happen when there was a lack of parental affection. So there was enough coverage in the orphanage for people to bathe the children and feed them and make sure that they had adequate health care. There was not enough coverage for nurses to hold and cuddle and talk to the children like a mother would. Within that first year, 27, one-third of the children die. And not because of a lack of food or healthcare. They die because of a lack of touch and emotional nurture. For this same reason, 7 more die the second year, and eventually only 21 of the original 97 survive at all. And most of those suffering serious psychological damage. You don't just want relationships with other people, you actually need relationships with other people. This is the most drug addicted, alcohol addicted, depressed, and loneliest generation in US history. We have never had a generation of people that says, I have so many friends online. I have so many friends. I have 500 friends on Facebook. And yet they feel completely and utterly alone. They asked millennials, how many people do you think truly know you? How many people do you think truly know the real you? And the average millennial said zero. The average millennial said that they have zero people who they feel like truly know them. And this is a problem because life is about relationships. I read this study by a professor, and he asked people in this certain denomination on a continuum of how well do you think your church does when it comes to having biblical knowledge? 1 being really bad, 10 being awesome. And the average respondent said that the average person in that church, when it came to having biblical knowledge, rated as high as an 8 or a 9. The second question he asked them was, how well do you think the average person in your church does when it comes to building relationships with people outside of the church? The average respondent said that the average person in this church rated as low as a 3 or a 4. And so we have this huge chasm because you can have all the biblical knowledge in the world, but if you aren't sharing that with somebody, what's the point? We have got to go out of our way to build relationships with other people. I've struggled with this before, you know, if it's somebody that I feel like is just so different from me. I had a student once, and she was just a really cold person, and she sat in the back of the class, didn't really laugh at my jokes or anything, and one day she walks into the room, and I hear the Holy Spirit say in my head, Heather, give her the money that's in your wallet. I had $20 in my wallet at the time, and I just felt like that was inappropriate. I can't do that. That's weird. And so I basically told God no. Well, the bell rings, she gets up and she leaves, and I hear God say to me, if you can't be faithful with these small requests, how in the world am I supposed to do something big with you? And I felt horrible, and I started walking around the parking lot looking for her. I couldn't find her. It was spring break and I didn't see her for a whole week. I went to Mexico. I didn't think about the situation again. And then right when we got back from break, a week later, hadn't thought about her since, she walks into the classroom and I hear it again. Heather, give her the money that's in your wallet. And this time I had $40, so God had doubled it. And I just knew I had to be faithful. And so at the end of class, I call her to the front and I tell her, I know that this is so weird. I know that this is probably uncomfortable, but I feel like God wants me to give you the money that's in my wallet. It's only $40. This has nothing to do with me, and it is something to do with the two of you. And he's just using me to make this connection. And she looks at me and she starts to cry. And she said that she had, right before she walked in this class, had prayed to have enough money to buy diapers for her newborn baby. And she called her friend's dad, and her friend told her that her dad didn't have the extra money. And so she said to her, let's pray. And so she starts to pray, and she hadn't prayed in years. And lo and behold, next thing she knows, she's walking in my class, and I'm handing her $40 and

0: money to buy a box of diapers. That is the God that we know. The Bible says in Luke 10:27, love the Lord your God with all your heart and with all your soul and with all your mind, and love your neighbor as yourself. So there's a twofold command there, love me and love man. And when God says this, somebody calls out, well, who is my neighbor? And my neighbor, of the Good Samaritan. He uses the Samaritans as the example of who your neighbor is. The Samaritans with the Jews were like completely opposite. They hated each other. There was so much rivalry. And yet God says, that's my kid, and so it's your neighbor, and you better love them like you love yourself. We have got to do a better job of doing this in the church. Fully love God and fully love man.
1: Have you ever been to a concert or a sporting event, or really anywhere where people gather for one purpose? When they come together, especially for the same reason, often something amazing happens. At the apex of the gathering, be it a touchdown or a concerto, or a political gathering or what have you, people stand up and they begin to clap and they cheer, and it's beautiful to watch, to see so many people gathered for the same reason. But sometimes, something else happens as well. Sometimes the clapping moves from just random noise to a very clear and undeniable cadence. The clapping moves from disunity to unity. And rooms, arenas, stadiums are brought together in a deep sense of unity towards the same mission, the same goal. That unity, it comes from a deep sense of gratitude. And it's spontaneous in its inception. It just happens, and it's clear in its mission. Such is the idea of unity from diversity. And this is a deeply biblical concept. The church is unified as it is the body of Christ. Not the same, we're not all hands or feet or eyes, but some of us are the guts, the thighs, and the toes of the body of Christ. But we are brought together for a mission, and that mission is to live in gratitude, to know that we are saved.

Luke 10 verse 27 says to love the Lord your God with all your heart, with all your soul, and with all your mind. And the more I read this verse, I tried to make sense of, like, what does that mean? Like, to love the Lord your God with all your heart, with all your soul, and with all your mind. And the more I kind of meditated on this verse, the more it kind of made sense that God is literally asking us to give everything to Him, as in take down all the emotional barriers and the walls we put up, and asking for complete and utter vulnerability, complete and utter intimacy, complete and utter transparency. And I'm looking at this and I'm just like, whoa, God, you are actually asking for a lot right now. And the more I read this verse, the more I said that, man, with all of this that God's asking from us, the more I feel so afraid of what that could mean, right? So what I mean by that is I'm looking at this verse and I'm saying, wait a minute, I'm giving all of this and I have no protection to protect myself from any kind of rejection, any kind of hurt, pain that can come my way. And I'm looking at God, I'm like, God, like, I understand what you're asking, but I'm scared, you know, to give so much of myself to someone, knowing that once I do that, they now have the power to hurt me. And not to say that they will, but the idea that it's all in their hands is something that terrifies me. And as I think about this verse, I sometimes find myself reflecting on the story when, like, Jesus is on water and the disciples get up, they're looking out from the boat and they see the waves rushing, right? And then Peter, he's the one, the bold one, who gets up and says, you know what? I'm gonna be that guy to step out of the boat and start walking on water. Right, so he gets up

that one step out and he plants his foot and he realizes that it's not moving. So then he comes in and he plants his next one. And then he says, wait a minute, I'm walking on water. And as the story unfolds, he continues to walk and he sees Christ out there and he realizes that as I'm walking, I can keep my

And as I'm growing up, it was always taught to me that the purpose of this story is to show you that, like, if you keep your mind focused straight on God, then you can do anything, as in walking on water. But as I reflected on this idea of giving God everything and being completely and utterly open and vulnerable to Him, the more I realized that the question I had in terms of what does this kind of vulnerability look like, the more I realized that this is exactly what Peter did. He continued to show Christ that although there's a chance that I might drown, I'm gonna keep walking on water. And better yet, before he even took his first step, he made the decision and said, I'm gonna walk on water, knowing that there's a risk I might drown. He looks to Christ and says, but that relationship with Jesus is worth more than the risk of my own life. And I found that to be so profound, so powerful, because I look at this and I say, this is the literally perfect example of what we should do when it comes to our own relationships. So many times as a young guy, it's almost like insinuated that the fear of rejection sometimes prevents us from taking a leap of faith on something, you know, asking that girl for her number, or like taking her out on this date, asking her to be your girlfriend, or even if it's just to propose to your girlfriend, there's this always this chance of getting that answer, no. And that is what terrifies many of us to ever take a chance on a relationship that could be so potential for us. And I realized that if you ever want to take a risk on something, you kind of need to give it all. There's no half foot in, half foot out. You just have to go for it. And when I learned that story, I realized that there's something bigger here, that it's not just about risk. It's not just about fear. It's not just about being afraid of what might happen. It's not, you know, like the other disciples who were afraid that, wait, if I set foot on this water, I might drown. You have someone like Peter, and he decides that, nah, there's something special out there for me. He looks at Christ and he says, I want that relationship. And he realizes that I want this relationship so much that I'm willing to risk walking on water. Like, the more I think about this, the more I realize just like how crazy this guy is. And I see that here, Christ is giving us the perfect example of what relationship looks like. Risking so you can have a special relationship. And I just think that's beautiful. I think you have someone like Peter who's willing to walk on water. And he sees that I'm really, truly ready to give God my whole heart, my whole soul and mind. Then I also have to trust that, yeah, there's a risk, but it's worth it for the relationship. Who better to get the complete package, the perfect template of what seeking a relationship looks like than the creator of love himself? Christ, the being who is told to us that he is love himself, love himself, and who creates relationships between man and the one that shows the relationship he has with his father, the one that shows the love he expresses with his mother, and the love he gives to his disciples, is something that I want to be a part of as well. You know? And I realized that this isn't just about a relationship. I look at this as a moment of the relationship.

Welcome to a very special presentation of Creationscapes, an amazing journey through nature's wonderland that will restore, reassure, and soothe your heart and soul.

nationscapes, an amazing journey through nature's wonderland. This program will soothe your soul and transport you to a place of peace and tranquility. There is nothing humanly made that is greater than the awesome splendor of God's creation.

nationscapes, an amazing journey through nature's wonderland. There is nothing humanly made that is greater than the awesome splendor of God's creation.

The question really is, how much evidence do you want? A group of Pharisees came to Jesus one day, and Mark 8:11 says that they began to question with him, seeking of him a sign from heaven, tempting him. He just fed 4,000 people with 7 loaves of bread and a few small fish. Prior to that, he'd restored the hearing of a deaf man. And these guys want a sign. Could it be that we sometimes make the same mistake? We have the entire Bible attesting to the divinity of Jesus. Undoubtedly, you've experienced answered prayer. You've seen God work in 1,000 ways. So why would we ever doubt? Once Jesus has revealed himself to you, signs become less important, maybe unimportant, and faith takes the lead in your experience. Don't make the mistake of building your faith on signs. Trust God, trust his word. You already know enough to trust him completely. I'm John Bradshaw.

0: Welcome to Hope Sabbath School, an in-depth, interactive study of the Word of God. We're in an amazing series on the Psalms, these inspired scripture songs, some 3,000 years old, some maybe 2,500 years old, but sung by believers down through the ages, giving words of hope and counsel, telling us how to live as God's people in these last days of Earth's history. We're glad you're with us for Hope Sabbath School today. Our topic today, singing the Lord's song in a strange land. Stay with us. Welcome to the team. Good to see you again. Turn and smile at your person sitting next to you. We represent people from around the world. We've got some remotes with us too. Haiti, good to see you again. Glad you're part of our remote team. Leah, great to have you with us. And Nicholas, great to have you with us today as we continue our study. We are also very excited to have you with us. By the way, I've got a special gift for you. Remind me if I forget here. But here are some notes from people around the world, part of our Hope Sabbath School family. We've got about 200 countries represented in our Hope Sabbath School family. Collins writes, from Zambia, we have a lot of Hope Sabbath School members there. Collins writes and says, here are some things I appreciate about Hope Sabbath School. Listen carefully. The clarity in explaining biblical passages and how they're connected to our lives today.
1: Amen.
0: The family spirit that exists among the brothers and sisters on the panel.
1: Yes.
0: We actually like each other. And the genuine dedication to the Word of God seen in various testimonies.
2: Amen.
0: All ends with hallelujah.
3: Hallelujah.
0: My favorite Hebrew word. Well, thanks, Collins, for writing to us from the beautiful country of Zambia. Here's a note from Kenneth in Canada. And this one really touched me. Kenneth says, I'm writing from British Columbia. I was baptized in 1980, but fell hard. In 1998, overdosed, died twice in Vancouver hospitals, died on the street in Kelowna from gang violence. Police officer revived me with CPR. I called on the Lord,
4: Amen.
0: And he heard my cry.
4: Amen. Amen. Hallelujah.
0: Now I'm completely healed. Today I'm a deacon in my church.
4: Wow.
0: Sabbath school superintendent, and I use Hope Sabbath School for ideas, scriptures, and encouraging testimonies when I teach.
1: Amen.
4: Praise God.
1: Amen.
0: Is that awesome?
4: Praise God.
0: Thank you, Jesus, for hearing my desperate cry. And thank you for Hope Sabbath School.
2: Amen.
4: Praise God.
0: Wow, thank you so much for writing to us, Kenneth. What an amazing testimony of God's grace. You know, we ought to capture that on a video testimony.
1: Yeah. Amen.
0: That's a powerful story. Thank you for sharing with us. Thank you for sharing with us. Here's a note from a donor in South Carolina here in the United States of America. And we don't mention names. The person writes and says, here is my monthly contribution to support the ministry of Hope Sabbath School.
2: Thank you.
0: I like what John wrote after he'd seen and recorded all the visions in

0: the book of Revelation, he wrote, "Even so, come, Lord Jesus." Amen.
1: Amen. Amen.
0: Kind regards and a gift of $69.
1: Amen.
0: Isn't that beautiful?
1: Yes.
0: Thank you so much, donor from South Carolina. You know who you are. We're glad you're part of our Impact Partners. And if you'd like to help us, wherever you are, just go to our website, hopetv.org/hopess. Click on the donate button or get an address and send us a letter. We're glad you can be part of this global ministry. One last note. I thought of writing to Sandy. In fact, I probably should, because she just said, I live on a remote island in the Pacific Ocean. And of course, being curious, I want to know what it's called. Thank you, Sandy writes, Hope Sabbath School, for enlightening us on God's Word every week. It really helps me a lot in my work. I'm watching from a remote island in the Pacific where there are no Sabbath-keeping Christians. I'm the only one to witness for Jesus simply by keeping his Sabbath holy.
2: Amen.
0: God bless your ministry, Sandy. Amen?
1: Amen. Amen.
0: Well, Sandy, write back to us, would you, and let us know what the name of that remote island is. And I'm praying there are other followers of Jesus there who will be blessed by your witness regarding God's holy Sabbath. Well, before we sing our theme song, I have a special gift for you. If you were with us early in the series, my wife actually came out and waved and said, I've got a special gift, 6 trilogy scripture songs from the Psalms for this series on the Psalms, including our theme song from Psalm 105. Actually, there's Psalm 9, 27, 42, 105, 134, and 139. Don't worry, it's all there. If you just go to hopetv.org/hopess, click on the free gift tab, and you can download your 6 scripture songs that can bless your life and share it with those around you. One of those is our theme song for this series from Psalm 105. It says, "Oh, give thanks to the Lord, call upon his name." Let's sing it together. Mm-hmm.

0: I like to hear you sing.
1: Amen.
0: You know, I used to say, do we have to sing? And the Spirit rebuked me and said, it's not about you, it's about me, right?
1: Amen.
0: When we sing in the Spirit, people are blessed. And isn't it amazing to think that there's people around the world, even on remote islands in the Pacific, who are walking around going, oh, give thanks to the Lord. Amen. Let's call upon His name right now as we study together about singing the Lord's song in a strange land. Let's pray. Father in heaven, we're excited to study your word today. It is indeed a lamp to our feet and a light to our path. These inspired scripture songs that have been gathered for our blessing, I pray that you would guide as we study together today. In Jesus' name, amen.
1: Amen. Amen.
0: We're starting in Psalm 137. And I want someone to read for us verse 4. Psalm 137, Puya, would you begin our study with verse 4?

0: Sure, and I'll be reading from the New King James Version, Psalm 137, verse 4. How shall we sing the Lord's song in a foreign land? Mm.
1: So, anybody know the context of the writing of this psalm? We've learned already that not all of the psalms are written by
2: David.
1: David, right? We know that. Many of them are, perhaps even a majority, but you've got Solomon and Moses and the sons of Korah, and you've got Asaph, and then you got Ethan, don't forget him and Heman, right? But what about the historical context of this, Scott?
3: Yeah, this psalm was written during the exile in Babylon by an anonymous author.
1: Okay, so this can't be David then, right? David was 400 plus years before that, right?
3: In fact, this may be the latest of the psalms.
1: Okay, so did you know that in the Septuagint, the heading says from Jeremiah? But that doesn't make sense, Sean, because where was Jeremiah when the Babylon?
4: Right, Jeremiah's not even in the area. I believe at this time he's over in Egypt by now.
1: Well, or still in Judah, right? Yes. But eventually, you're right, he goes down to Egypt. But he never goes over to Babylon, does he? To that strange land. So that's interesting. The Septuagint says, for David, by Jeremiah. It's like, okay, maybe Scott, you're right. We don't know for sure, but we do know the setting, right? It's during the Babylonian exile. Let's go back to verse 1. And Haiti, if you could read verse 1 for us. We're in Psalm 137. We've determined it's anonymous author inspired by the Holy Spirit, right? Because it became part of this collection guided by the Spirit. But read verse 1 for us, Haiti.
5: All right. I'll be reading from the New King James Version, and it says, by the rivers of Babylon, there we sat down, yea, we wept when we remembered Zion.
1: Oh, well, now we do know the location, right? Mm-hmm. Maybe it was Egypt. No, it's not that foreign land. It's Babylon,
4: right?
1: Okay. Why are they weeping? What do you think? Anybody have an idea? Chelsea, what do you think they're weeping?
6: I mean, I can only imagine, like you said, they're a long way from home, but not just that they're on vacation or anything, but they were
1: prisoners of war, right?
6: Yes, they were taken
1: right
6: from their home.
1: Right. Okay.
6: They witnessed such destruction of their home. Unfortunately, the death of many of their own people, some of their own families, maybe.
1: Would you say they have post-traumatic stress disorder?
4: Possibly,
1: yeah. Right? I mean, they're not only far from their loved ones, but their homeland's been devastated. Yeah. Jason?
7: I was thinking along the lines of the temple, you know, the worship, you know, and their, you know, ability to be able to come to the Lord in his house. You know, that's not, you know, the situation.
1: Because that's where God's presence dwelt, right?
7: Yeah.
1: And they can't come to the temple because it's been destroyed, right?
7: Yes, correct.
1: Yes, Travis.
8: I was just going to say, sometimes we don't realize the blessings we have until they're taken away.
4: Yes.
8: And I think they were looking back at the temple and God's intercession for them and Jerusalem and just weeping at what they had, what they had taken for granted.
1: Right. Okay. Mm. Well, I think we'd agree there's lots of reasons they had to weep. Sean?
4: I was going to say, it makes sense that they're weeping by this river. Think about it. Everything they've known, everything they've ever loved, every happy memory they've ever had took place in their homeland.
1: Right.
4: And now that's taken from them. And so they're now in this new land struggling. How do we stay faithful to our God now that everything we've known has been taken away from us? And they're seeking the Lord for solace in that.
1: Right. Maybe someone's watching Hope Sabbath School today and you're a displaced person because of war. And you say, weeping is like,
4: right?
1: I don't even know where some of my loved ones are, if they're even alive, and my homeland's been devastated. Let's go to verse 2. Scott, could you read verses 2 and 3 of this inspired scripture song? We know they're sitting down by the rivers of Babylon. We know that they're trying to sing the Lord's song in a foreign land, but let's read verses 2 and 3.
3: Okay, and I'm reading from the New King James. We hung our harps upon the willows in the midst of it. For there those who carried us away captive asked of us a song, and those who plundered us requested mercy, saying,

0: Sing us one of the songs of Zion.
1: So, Stephanie, I have a question, and Lee, I'll give you a chance to pitch in too, see what you think here. Do you think they really want to hear one of the songs of Zion, or are they just mocking these prisoners of war, or maybe have they come to respect them, like we're going to learn about some of these became highly respected? Are there some actually wanting to hear? Or both? What do you think?
2: I think there could be a mix, but I know if I was asked to sing a song of Zion and I was in captivity, I would not feel like singing the song of Zion because I'm not there.
1: Right. So it would be difficult.
2: It would be challenging.
1: Leah, what do you think? Do you think there were some maybe who actually maybe were seeking more than they had in Babylon, and they saw something, or do you think they were just mocking these exiles?
3: The way that it reads in the text sounds very mocking to me. I think when you do evil, your heart desires more and more evil. So now that, you know, they've committed this horrible thing of taking these people from their native land, they kind of want the justification of, you know, sing us a song. We want it. We want to hear how tormented you are about what we've done, just kind of receiving that, the gratification of hearing the weeping, which is horrible. And I imagine the people just being absolutely devastated and, you know, hanging up their instruments.
1: Wow. You know, I think Leah makes a good point, because it says those who plundered us requested some cheerful songs.
4: Right.
1: That seems like an added insult
5: or
1: abuse.
5: Yes.
1: Right?
5: Yes.
1: Yes, Scott.
0: You know, I'm thinking of these songs are called Songs of Zion, right? Which is a specialized term for Jerusalem. Makes me think of the Psalms of Ascent, where they would sing it as they went up to Jerusalem in celebration for these feasts. And now they're in captivity, not just because of some random reason, but because they've forsaken God. So they've lost a lot of their own. And now they're being told, hey, remember that time when you joyfully sang on your way to Jerusalem? Yeah, why don't you have that same joy? How can we have that when we know of our own sin and we've lost it now, and we don't see any hope of ever getting it back?
1: So just pause for a moment from that ancient story, which happened, what, more than 2,500 years ago. Kelsey, maybe you could help us as we think about how does that challenge of singing the Lord's song back then relate to singing the Lord's song in a sin-ravaged world today?
6: I think there's so much brokenness and suffering that we see in our own individual lives, in our families, our neighborhoods, our communities, and in the world at large, that it can almost feel like it can be hard to have hope sometimes. And so the hope and joy of singing a song, especially if it's a song of Zion, that can be hard to do for those of us who are either in the midst of such brokenness or see that brokenness happening around us.
1: Maybe the most important outcome, and Puya, I see your hand raised, and then Nicholas, I see you too. Maybe the most important outcome of our study today is learning how we can sing the Lord's song.
5: That's right.
1: In captivity or in a foreign land, because something happens when we sing the Lord's song, right? Puya.
7: I was going to say, this compares the situation of the world being taken captive by the enemy. I know we'll come later as to why we are here and that story.
1: Right.
7: But in the big picture, in a sense, we're also, this planet has been taken captive by the enemy, and we live in a foreign land where the rule of God is not the supreme law of the land anymore.
1: That's what makes it difficult. Nicholas, what are your thoughts about singing the Lord's song now with all of the sin and suffering and death around us?
8: Yes, we know that singing the Lord's song can be difficult in seeing the hardships of the world. But I think what is interesting is that this verse that's talking about how it's hard to sing is in fact a song.
1: That's true.
8: And so we know that God has songs for us to sing at times when we may not even feel like singing.
4: Yeah.
8: And I'm reminded of a verse in Acts.
1: Would you like to read?

0: Read it for us.
1: Yes, we'll go to Acts chapter 16, verse 25.
0: Okay, give us a moment to find that. Acts chapter 16 and verse 25.
1: And this is talking about Paul and Silas on their missionary journey. They were imprisoned in Philippi. And it says in Acts 16, 25, I'm reading in the New King James Version. Says, but at midnight, Paul and Silas were praying and singing hymns to God, and the prisoners were listening to them. So I think one of the reasons it's so important for us to sing is even though we're in this prison, our fellow prisoners are listening to us. Mm-hmm. And they see that something's different because we have a hope that's in Jesus. Mm-hmm. And that's powerful. That's the power of us singing the songs of God, even in this sinful world.
0: Amen. It's a powerful insight. Well, I've always known that the prisoners in Philippi were listening, but when we sing the Lord's song, other prisoners are listening to us, right? Yeah. Mm-hmm. Very powerful.
2: Yes.
0: I see several hands raised, Travis and then Chelsea.
3: One thing I was thinking about of these prisoners is how they must have felt. I'm thinking back to David in Psalm 51, that his sins were ever before him. Mm-hmm. I'm thinking at this time, they had felt abandoned by God. Mm-hmm. And I think Satan does the same thing to us sometimes when we fall into sin. That we get that feeling like our sins are before us and like, how could God ever take us back? And Satan is right there to say, sing now, sing your praises now. But we have to remember that when we confess our sins, that He's faithful and just, and we can sing.
0: Yeah. No, I just had an epiphany, and then I'll come to Chelsea. Maybe at the same time the enemy is saying, mocking, sing the song. Mm-hmm. Yeah. And at the same time the Spirit is saying, sing the song. Because something will happen, even though the enemy's mocking. Does that make sense?
4: Yeah.
0: Chelsea?
4: Yeah. I really appreciate what Nicholas mentioned as far as the psalm here in itself is a song, even as it talks about how challenging it was for the people of Judah and Jerusalem to sing the song. Mm-hmm. It reminds me of how throughout the psalms, there are also psalms of lament, right? Mm-hmm. Songs that help people process their grief. Yeah. And even though we live in a broken world, a foreign land where we're under the captivity of sin, mm-hmm. and there's a very real grief, there's a very real sadness mm-hmm. that can make it challenging to have joy, there's a power when I come in my grief and my sadness and lament and have this song to God that expresses exactly how I feel, and knowing that God meets me in the midst of that lament can be comforting.
0: Yes. And one of the things we've noticed, I want to come now to what God said about why they're there and why we're here, but one of the things we've noticed in many of the songs of lament, even these scripture songs, is they a lot of them end up by going, but Lord, you have been my shelter.
5: Yes.
0: It's like they're processing, as Chelsea said, they're processing very real grief. Right. They're weeping, and yet their eyes are turned. It's almost like the Spirit is saying, sing the Lord's song, right?
5: Yes.
0: Sing the Lord's song. Let's transition to a comment that we made here, and maybe someone without reading a lengthy passage. I've got 2 Chronicles 36 as one example, but someone could summarize why Israel in captivity? Mm-hmm. Was it just because a foreign power decided to take their land?
5: No.
0: Well, foreign powers had tried to take their land other times, Haiti, right? I think of times when whole armies were decimated, the Lord delivered them. But why are the people of Judah, during the time of the 6th century BC, or end of the 7th, beginning of the 6th century, why are they taken captive?
6: So they had disobeyed the Lord's commandments is the sinful answer. Mm. He had told them to not worship other gods, to not worship idols, and they had taken on the gods of the lands surrounding them, the surrounding nations, and He had sent them a warning like a parent saying, I told you not to do this, and you're doing it, and if you keep on, I'm going to have to punish you. So stop doing it. just like you would to a little child, but they just continued. And no matter how many warnings

warnings he gave them, they continued to transgress that law. They also, the prophet Jeremiah says that they were not keeping the Sabbath. They were defiling the temple. The leaders were corrupt. The people were corrupt. And eventually, God did have to punish them. And he made it very clear to them that he would do this, that he would allow them to be taken captive by another nation.

0: That's right. The same prophet Jeremiah said that after 70 years,
1: that's right,
0: they would be brought back, right? Puya, do you want to add to that?
2: Yes. One way of looking at this is the punishment of God in sending them away into captivity. But another way of looking at this is not as a punishment,
1: right,
2: but as a way to bring them back to
1: exactly
2: Him. I've read one author write it this way. If the only way for God to get you back is to let you go, He'll let you go so that He can get you back to Him.
1: Wow.
2: Right? So it could be that God allowed them to go into captivity so that they can have a wake-up call and realize the blessings of being in the presence of God without any, you know, captivators, you know, in the foreign land.
0: I'm thinking while Puya is talking of the father of the prodigal son who lets him go, but is praying every day and looking for him to come back.
1: Right?
0: Sean?
1: Yes, I love what my brother Puya was just saying there. The reality of the situation is when God judges or disciplines, He takes no delight in that. He's not being vindictive. He's not trying to be cruel. He is trying to direct His children back to the way they should go. He exhausted every other option first. But the reality is this. Sometimes we only look at heaven when we're flat on our back. And God had to let them get there by their own choice. But the moment they turned to Him, they found out He was still turned to His people.
0: I love that that constant reminder. Reminding love of God.
1: Amen.
0: But they killed many of His prophets, right? The ones that He sent. Travis?
3: I like in 2 Chronicles, in chapter 36, in verse 15, it says that He had compassion on them. And then in verse 16, it says there was no remedy. So I think as Puya and others have been talking, it's like even through the captivity, God had compassion on them. Yes. There was really no other way He could rectify the situation.
0: So tell me, you talked about we have sinned, but there were righteous men and women who were taken as prisoners of war too, right? Who were faithful and purposed in their hearts, even in captivity, to honor God. Who comes to mind, Jason, as some of those righteous individuals?
4: In captivity, would it be like Daniel?
0: All right, that's a good one. Anyone want to add another one?
1: Hananiah,
0: Mishael, and Azariah, known by their Babylonian names of Shadrach, Meshach, and Abednego. They didn't bow down. They didn't compromise. Doesn't that seem a little unfair? But what about in the world today? Do we suffer because of the evil of people around us, even if we're seeking to honor God?
4: Right.
0: Jason?
4: And I was thinking about the lines that, that's been drawn, you know, as far as, you know, it looked upon as being a punishment, but also, as you bring up these righteous individuals, they're used in this particular captivity to be a witness to the foreign nations.
0: We're supposed to sing the song so the other prisoners can hear, right?
4: Exactly.
0: Yeah. Well, I want to answer the question that Puya asked, because we know how the children of Israel ended up in captivity, but what about the planet as a whole? Someone may be watching Hope Sabbath School today and saying, how do we get here? Leah, I'm wondering if you could read for us. I believe that the Apostle Paul very concisely answers that question in Romans chapter 5, verses 12 to 14. How do we get into this foreign land where we are challenged and yet blessed to sing the Lord's song?
5: Sure. I'll be reading from the English Standard Version, Romans 5, verses 12 to 4. Therefore, just as sin comes into the world through one man, and death through sin, and so death spreads to all men because all have sinned, for sin indeed was in the world before the law was given, but sin is not counted where there is no law. Yet death reigned from Adam to Moses, even over those whose sinning was not like the transgression of Adam, who was a type of the one who was to come.
0: So it mentions Adam. Thank you, Leah. It mentions Adam several times, and people go, you're kidding me, right? Like the mythological Adam and Eve? But actually, the Bible speaks of that as a true story, right? Where do we learn more about how we got into the mess of sin-ravaged land?
3: Genesis.
0: The book is called the Book of Beginnings, right? Sean, could you read for us?
1: Yes.
0: Genesis chapter 3.

0: Sometimes, you know, especially those of us who study the Bible, we go, I've heard that before, but someone may be hearing for the very first time.
1: Yes.
0: They say, I just don't understand. In fact, I heard a testimony just yesterday from a very educated person who saw all of the evil happening in the world and said, there must be a God because there's a battle going on here. Isn't that interesting? That God could use even the bad things that are happening to say, there must be more going on here. And we call it the great controversy between good and evil. And let's see how that impacts the planet.
1: Yes.
0: Genesis 3, beginning with verse 1, Sean.
1: Yes, and would you like me to read to verse 8?
0: Read through to verse 8 if you would.
1: Yes, I'll be reading Genesis chapter 3, verses 1 through 8, using the New King James Version. Now the serpent was more cunning than any beast of the field which the Lord God had made. And he said to the woman, has God indeed said, you shall not eat of every tree of the garden? And the woman said to the serpent, we may eat the fruit of the trees of the garden, but the fruit of the tree which is in the midst of the garden, God has said, you shall not eat it, nor shall you touch it, lest you die. Then the serpent said to the woman, you will not surely die, for God knows that in the day you eat of it, your eyes will be opened, and you will be like God, knowing good and evil. So, when the woman saw that the tree was good for food, that it was pleasant to the eyes, and a tree desirable to make one wise, she took of its fruit and ate. She also gave to her husband with her, and he ate. Then the eyes of both of them were opened, and they knew that they were naked. And they sewed fig leaves together and made themselves coverings. And they heard the sound of the Lord God walking in the garden in the cool of the day. And Adam and his wife hid themselves from the presence of the Lord God among the trees of the garden.
0: So God, who wants to be with them, and they're running from him. They're running from him. This is running from him. Who is that that snake who calls God a liar?
1: The book of Revelation says it's Satan.
0: You're right, in Revelation 12, verse 9, right? That old serpent called the devil and Satan, or the opposer, right? He literally says God is a liar.
2: Wow.
0: Right? This is the great controversy. Puya?
3: Yes, I just want to add that the core issue of sin is challenging the question of the character of God.
1: Yes.
3: Right? Satan is trying to paint a picture of a distorted view of the character of God. You know, God
0: keeping something from us.
3: Right. He doesn't really want you to be happy. That's why he's, you know, putting this boundary. And today, I believe that's the same approach that the enemy continues to use in trying to distort our view of God.
0: It's interesting. Jesus, when he comes, the Son of God comes into humanity. We call that the incarnation, right? Emmanuel, God with us. Jesus says that the devil is a liar and the father of lies. But here, the devil, in the form of a serpent, is calling God the liar. Daniela, help us. There's no right answer, but give us one of the answers. What were some of the consequences of listening to Satan's lie for Adam, Eve, for his family?
2: the consequences of like sin in general.
0: For them, like, what, how did it change them?
2: Well, it created inside of like a type of boundary or like a board between them and God.
0: Okay,
2: they feel naked.
0: Okay, they feel naked.
2: They no longer have this like companionship with God. They feel like there's a distance.
0: So this separation from God. Mm-hmm. I think

0: the Bible speaks of sin as separation, right?
1: Yes.
0: What else do you see in the story? Anybody? Stephanie?
2: Well, I was just thinking that their son was killed as a result of...
0: One of their sons murdered the other son in Genesis 4, right? But even before that, right after they've supposedly done this wonderful thing, believing the lie of Satan, what do you see, Puya?
3: Just based on the text that we read earlier, debt comes into this world, right? Even though God's original plan was for humanity to thrive and flourish without ever having to go through pain, suffering, or death. But the ultimate result of disobedience or listening to the enemy is you're separated from the source of life.
0: Right.
2: Guilt. Yes.
0: If we read all of chapter 3, and we're not, because this isn't a study just on the book of Genesis, but we're talking about the Psalms right here, and we're talking about singing the Lord's song in a strange land, but immediately after they sin, having loved each other perfectly, how do they start reacting, Chelsea?
4: So chapter 2 talks about, you know, they were naked and unashamed.
0: Right.
4: They were able to have this holistic intimacy with each other, as well as with God and their face-to-face interaction with Him. Mm. When they sin against God, they realize they're naked, they hide from each other through sewing these fig leaf coverings. And they also, when God is the one who's seeking them in the garden, they hide from Him. When He asks them what happens, they blame each other.
0: Oh, there we go. Let's start blaming each other, shall we? Having loved each other perfectly, this dislocation, both from God and from each other, we could take a long time, but I'm going to ask Nicholas if you would read. We're going to go back to the Psalms here, to Psalm 74, verse 20, because actually as you read the early books of the Bible, you see the devastating consequences of believing Satan's lie. Yes. How does the psalmist Asaph describe those devastating consequences in Psalm 74, verse 20, Nicholas?
5: Psalm 74:20, and I'm reading from the New King James Version. We see in verse 20, "Have respect to the covenant, for the dark places of earth are full of the haunts of cruelty."
0: The dark places of the earth are full of the haunts of cruelty. Jason, you grew up in Chicago, didn't you?
6: Correct.
0: Were there some dark places in the city of Chicago,
6: yeah,
0: would you say?
6: I have to say, yes. Definitely, yeah.
0: Anybody else grow up in places where there were some dark places? You don't have to go to a city for that, do you?
1: No.
0: There are dark places everywhere.
1: Yeah, Trailer Park has darkness.
0: Yeah. There are families where there are dark places, right?
1: Yes.
0: Sin has impacted so many. Mm. Let's look, Scott, if you could read Psalm 88. Sometimes we get a little discouraged when we see all of the sin-ravaged things around us, whether it's in our own family or when we go to work or in nature or wars and rumors of wars. Let's hear the testimony of the sons of Korah in Psalm 88. Let's look at verses 1-5.
7: All right, and I'll be reading the New King James. "O Lord, God of my salvation, I have cried out day and night before you. Let my prayer come before you. Incline your ear to my cry. For my soul is full of troubles, and my life draws near to the grave. I am counted with those who go down to the pit. I am like a man who has no strength, adrift among the dead, like the slain who lie in the grave, whom you remember no more and who are cut off from your hand."
0: Wow. Has anybody else felt like that? Anybody here felt like that? Puya?
3: My cries to God as I witnessed the suffering in my home country, Myanmar. I grew up in Myanmar, and we lived under a military dictatorship where we didn't have much freedom. And things began to get better, but recently the situation turned around again, and a lot of my countrymen have had to flee as refugees and suffer because of the military coup and my own

0: families have had to flee as refugees. And when you witness the sufferings of this world, of course, I believe the same question that the authors of these Psalms are asking is, like, God, right? You are a good God, but how come there's so much evil in the world? I think that's the question that a lot of people are asking still today. How can you believe in a loving God if you see so much evil in the world?
1: And what answer would you give them? It's not an easy answer, is it?
0: It's not an easy answer, but at the end of the day, as we have pointed out, to if we remember this big picture, great controversy, picture that the Bible paints to us, it gives us some sense of like hope that there's light at the end of the tunnel, that this is not the end.
2: Yes.
1: Maybe even the courage to sing the Lord's song. Right?
3: Yes.
1: In a foreign land.
3: Amen.
1: We could look at many stories that show how devastating sin is, but you've brought it to your home, right? You felt it close by. Has anyone else felt it close by? Jason?
3: I felt it close by. I was in the military at one point in time, and now I work at an installation, and I see what war has done. You know, individuals coming back with, you know, not their limbs, you know, surgeries, multiple surgeries. And I sit there and I look and I'm like, man, you know, that could have been me. Mm-hmm. Or to the point where, like, I wonder how their families are taking it, you know, how the individual is taking it because they lost something, you know. And so it really puts me in that perspective, like, man, oh Lord, how long, you know, definitely.
1: Anybody else want to share? Yes, Chelsea. You say, this is depressing. Actually, that's why we need to learn to sing the Lord's song.
3: Amen.
1: Right? Which is, turn your eyes upon Jesus and let the things of earth grow strangely dim. Chelsea?
4: I think of how, for me and for many people within my sphere of influence, there are so many who struggle with loneliness, which almost becomes ironic in a day and age where we're so easily connected to each other through technology. And yet there remains so much this prevalent a feeling of isolation that so many people experience, and this desire to want to have deep community with others but not really feeling like they have that. And so that loneliness kind of feels like, for many, going down to the pit, right, where they feel like they're cut off from other people, cut off from others, maybe even cut off from God because of because of their feelings of loneliness.
1: Sure. So let's go back to this ancient scripture song written, we'd say 2,600 years ago, maybe after they've been taken into captivity. We don't know the exact date. We're not sure, except it was written under the inspiration of the Holy Spirit. But I want to come back to Psalm 137, verse 4, which talks about singing the Lord's song. Just to remind us of that wording, Travis, could you read Psalm 137, verse 4 again?
5: And I'll be reading from the New King James Version. How shall we sing the Lord's song in a foreign land?
1: So, anybody help me, and I don't know that there is a Bible text just flashed into my mind, which isn't in our outline, but we'll come to that. What is the Lord's song that we are invited to sing? It was a song that maybe the captives were teasing them, sing the songs, like Scott said, of celebration when you came to the temple. But then the Lord's also saying, don't forget to sing the Lord's song. And what is that song, and what is it for us today? Anybody, what do you think? Haiti, I see your hand. What do you think the Lord's song is that we're encouraged to sing?
6: This is a really difficult a difficult topic, because we see so much pain in our world and suffering, and we experience firsthand so much pain and suffering. But the Lord's song is a call to faithfulness despite the pain, the suffering, the trials, and the tribulations that we experience and that we see around us. It's a call to say, I still praise you, Lord, but God. It's the call to say that, but God. All these things are happening, but God is still there. God is still on his throne, and God will still have the victory in the end.
1: So the Lord's song, is it a song the Lord gives us, or is it a song about the Lord?
7: All of the above.
1: All of the above. Travis, Sean?

0: I was thinking if we as Christians are to proclaim the praises of him who called us out of darkness into his marvelous light.
1: You're quoting 1 Peter 2, verse 9.
0: Then that's what our song should be about.
1: Okay, so the Lord's song is who the Lord is and what he's done for us.
2: Right. That's right, yeah.
1: Sean, what do you think?
2: Well, Travis kind of stole what I was going to say. But to put maybe some different words, it's a song that God was good to me in the past. Mm. I know God is good to me now, sure. And God will be good to me in the future.
3: Mm.
2: You know, we've been asking the question, why do we sing these songs when we're in the strange land? It's because we're not going to be in the strange land forever.
3: Mm-hmm.
2: And it's as we sing these songs that we gain the eternal friend when we're lonely. We gain the comfort when we are hurting. Yeah. It's a song that reinvigorates us.
4: Right.
2: That's why we must sing that song.
4: Mm-hmm. Mm-hmm.
1: I was converted when I was 18 years old, when I was 18 at the British Bank, and the scripture that God used was a 3,000-year-old scripture song.
2: Amen.
1: And it says, I waited patiently for the Lord, and he inclined his ear to me.
2: Amen.
4: Mm. Amen.
1: Lifted me up out of the pit. Out of the miry clay.
4: Right.
1: Set my feet on a new path, and this is the text that flashed into my mind, and gave me a new song to sing of praises to our God.
3: Amen.
1: So maybe this song, Stephanie, maybe this song is unique. Mm-hmm. Talk to me about that for each one of us. Mm-hmm. What do you think?
5: I think you're right. Yeah. I think it's a testimony of what I've been through, and yet my eyes are not focused there. It's on the faithfulness of God in the past and what I expect and anticipate he will do in the future.
1: So think about during the, we're gonna give you a chance to share your song at the end. You don't have to sing, you know, but what's your testimony of the goodness of God, the mercy of God? But how did, we mentioned Daniel, and you mentioned Hananiah, Mishael, and Azariah, later called Shadrach, Meshach, and Abednego. How did they sing the Lord's song in the foreign land? Anybody? Leah, do you know? Let's take Daniel, for example.
2: Yes.
1: How did Daniel sing? He was a teenager. If I understand the text correctly, he was castrated when he got there.
2: Yeah.
1: He was under the rule of the chief of the eunuchs. This was a tough experience for him, and yet he chose to sing the Lord's song. How do you see him from your knowledge of the Bible, especially the book of Daniel? How does he choose to sing the Lord's song?
6: By being a witness. There's an old song, Dare to be a Daniel, and it just speaks about using your life as a testimony for God and the things that he will do through you and has done through you. And I love that Stephanie used the word testimony. If you don't mind, I'd like to go to Revelation 12 for a second.
1: You can. Where in verse 12 would you like to go?
6: Chapter 12, verse 11.
1: Thank you for letting the Holy Spirit guide you in reading, because I think I hear what you're about to read.
6: In the English Standard Version, Revelation 12, verse 11 says, "And they have conquered him by the blood of the Lamb and by the word of their testimony, for they love not their lives even until death."
1: So you're reinforcing, Leah, thank you for that text. Leah's reinforcing for us what you said, Stephanie, that each of us, when we sing the Lord's song, it is our unique testimony.
2: Yes.
1: And some of the things Daniel were not defile himself eating food offered to idols and intoxicating drink. Not stopping praying. I don't know where he was on the when they went to the plain of Dura, but his three friends chose not to what?
2: Right.
1: Bow down to a golden idol. So that was part of their song, right?
2: Right.
1: Yes, Stephanie?
5: I think it's interesting that text that Leah brought up, because it is talking about that testimony that gave them power to overcome. It gave them the experience so that they could trust God for the future.
1: So for those who don't know, Sean, maybe you can help us, because you mentioned Hananiah, Mishael, and Azariah. Some people may not know the story recorded in Daniel 3. How did these three

0: young men, friends of Daniel, they were also traumatized. They were suffering from losing their freedom and their vitality. Mm-hmm. But they, how did they choose to sing the Lord's song in that strange land?
1: They chose to sing the Lord's song by the way they lived their life. Mm-hmm. The context of the story is simple. Mm-hmm. Nebuchadnezzar gets arrogant, builds a statue for himself for them to bow down to. And while all the nation does so, they refuse. They get confronted and they tell all of the king and his people, our God can't save us. But even if he will not, mm-hmm. we will not bow down to that image. And it's that faithfulness they then saw God indeed did deliver them in the fiery furnace. So it was actually by
0: us what happened in the fiery furnace. You know, we're like, we know, but maybe someone doesn't know.
1: Right, right. So what happens is the king and all of them, they get it burning hot. They throw the three in there thinking they'll be incinerated. And then they look inside and they see one like the Son of Man mm-hmm. in there with them. Mm-hmm. Right? One like one of the gods, I believe, is how the Old Testament writes it. And we see God walk with them and protect them in that situation. Mm-hmm.
0: Yeah. And by the way, if you didn't think the fire was hot, the soldiers who throw them in die. Yeah. Superheated air. Yeah. So they die. Mm-hmm. But these, you know, I wonder if they were singing, you know, I don't know. They could have known this song, mm-hmm. Oh, give thanks to the Lord, call upon his name.
1: Mm-hmm. Yes.
0: Right? That would have been composed about 400 years earlier. Mm-hmm. Make known his deeds among the people.
1: Yes. Mm-hmm.
0: Aren't they doing that?
1: Yes, exactly. Yes.
0: Sing to him, sing psalms to him, talk of all his wondrous works. Mm-hmm. They had a testimony.
1: Yes.
0: And we do too. And after Chelsea's comment, I want to give a few minutes for you to share. Because someone's going to say, wow, that's just like me. And you mean I can sing the Lord's song even in this? Some people would call it a God-forsaken land. That's the devil's lie. It is not a God-forsaken
1: land. That's right. That's
0: God is here with us, isn't he?
1: That's right.
0: Chelsea.
2: You know, what's interesting, we're talking about foreign lands, and maybe for some people that's a literal song, or for others it's a kind of metaphorical song. Mm-hmm. And I just thought to myself how sometimes a song just gets stuck in my head, mm-hmm. even though I might have listened to it, or I might not have listened to it recently, but it just kind of comes up and it just repeats over and over in my mind. And it reminds me of this idea of singing the Lord's song, whether a literal song or a metaphorical song, this sense of this repeated almost anthem in one's heart that you bring before you that kind of plays on repeats of, again, like whether it's this testimony or just this, whatever leads me to God's faithfulness that plays on repeat in my mind and my heart. I wonder if that can help me continue to sing the Lord's song in a foreign land.
0: It really, you know, it is a miracle that we can sing the Lord's song, but I want to give you an opportunity to share. Sometimes my wife has to tell me, Daniela, stop singing that over and over again. No, I love this song about the goodness of God. You know, all my life you've been faithful, all my life you've been so, so good. And she says, you don't have to keep singing that, but maybe I have to sing it silently, right? But it's meaningful when we find a song, we may not compose it, but because we feel, that's sharing my story, you know? Mm. With every breath I'm able, I will sing of the goodness of God. Mm-hmm. Haiti, I want to hear from you and then someone here in the studio. Your song, your Lord, the Lord's song in your life.
3: So I have many songs that the Lord has given me, but this is actually someone else's song. This is a song of a friend of mine. Her daughter actually sadly passed away a few years ago. Mm-hmm. She got cancer. The Lord healed her, but it came back, and then she didn't survive the second time. Mm-hmm. And when she knew she was dying, she had the opportunity to plan her funeral in advance, and she selected this song that just touched my heart so much. And I just want to share the lyrics. It says, I will sing of God's mercy every day, every hour. He gives me power. I will sing and give thanks to him for all the dangers, toils, and snares that he has brought me out. He is my God, and I'll serve him no matter what the test. Trust and never doubt. Jesus will surely bring you out. He never failed me yet. And that just moved me to tears when I heard that, because she knew she was dying and leaving this earthly world behind, and her family, her spouse, her children. And for her to say those words, that just filled me with hope and peace and trust in God.
0: Amen.
1: Amen.
0: Declaring the praises, Travis, of him who called us out of darkness, marvelous light, right? Anybody else want to share the Lord's song that he's given to you? Chelsea, it's got to be short, by the way. Yeah. You just got about 2 minutes left.
2: Yeah, just I think of a number of years ago, I struggled with an eating disorder, and it was a very, very challenging time for me for a number of years. And in the midst of it, I didn't actually know if it was ever going to get better. But God delivered me from it to the point where...
0: Somebody say amen. Amen. That's like pretty powerful right there.
2: Yeah.
0: And you're willing to give that testimony, someone watching might find hope.
2: Yeah, and it's to the point where it almost feels like a lifetime ago that I ever struggled with that. And that, this song that the Lord gives me is, again, this idea of his faithfulness, that even when it seems like it's hardest and hardest to have hope, really there can be a light on the other side. To the point where once I finally get there, it's almost just like, wow, I was in that dark tunnel. I almost totally forgot, because God, again, called me out of that darkness into his marvelous light.
0: Amen. And he gave you a new song to sing.
2: Exactly.
0: And for those of you on the back row, Chelsea was smiling while she was sharing. Coming out of that tunnel, coming out of the darkness into the marvelous light. Well, maybe you have a testimony. We could keep going for another hour. But we'd like to hear your testimony of the Lord's song that he's given to you. It will encourage not only us, but Hope Sabbath School members around the world, I'm sure, as we share the Lord's song from our personal experience. You can write to us. Take a note, sshope@hopetv.org. Share. You say, Derek, you don't need to hear. Actually, we do. And you know what? It brings praise to God.
1: Hallelujah.
0: When we sing the Lord's song in a strange land. And if you have that testimony, don't just write to sshope@hopetv.org. Share that testimony with others. Don't believe the devil's lie that you cannot sing the Lord's song, but sing the Lord's song of his mercy and his grace to you and his saving power. Let's pray. Father in heaven, thank you for the reminder from this ancient scripture song. We don't even know for sure who wrote it under the inspiration of the Spirit, but the challenge to sing the Lord's song in a foreign land. May we not be ashamed to testify of the goodness of God and his mercy. Yeah. May lives around us be blessed, we pray. In Jesus' name, amen.
2: Amen.
4: Amen. Amen.
0: Well, thanks for joining us for Hope Sabbath School. He's given you a new song to sing. So sing the Lord's song. Don't keep it to yourself. Go out and share his song with those around you.

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Perhaps you've been watching our Good News TV channel and you're wondering if there may be a church family near you where you can go and worship that teaches right out of the Bible like we do here on Good News TV. Well, the answer is yes. And we would be honored to help you find a Bible-based church affiliated with our channel where we believe you'll be blessed and you can be a blessing. Just give us a call here at Good News TV anytime at the number on your screen. We'll look forward to hearing from you and helping you connect with that church family that's just right for you. God bless you.

0: Have you had a good week so far? We love hearing from you. Send us a message on our official Wake Up With Hope Facebook page and let us know if Wake Up With Hope has made a difference in your week.
1: You know, we are thrilled to be here. And today is Global Energy Independence Day. It's a day that aims to promote awareness of the importance of reducing reliance on fossil fuels and transitioning to renewable energy sources.
0: So no matter which sort of vehicle you may drive, there is something we can all do to help reduce our global impact. So we encourage you today to take some time and learn more about and figure out what you can do to support using renewable energy sources.
1: Very good. And speaking of energy, do you ever feel tired? Not just physically, but maybe mentally and even spiritually? Well, in Isaiah chapter 41, verse 10, Jesus has a wonderful promise to lift us up.
0: Indeed, he does, friends. Jesus says, "Do not fear, for I am with you. Do not be dismayed, for I am your God. I will strengthen you and help you. I will uphold you with my righteous right hand."
1: Amen. Friends, no matter what you may be going through, remember that. Remember the promise to lift you up and strengthen you. Just lean on him. And friends, now it's time to take a look back at what took place on this day in history.
0: On this day in history, in 1962, the United States Patent Office granted Swedish engineer Nils Bohlin a patent for his three-point automobile safety belt, designed for use in vehicles, especially road vehicles. According to the National Highway Traffic Safety Administration, seatbelts have saved an estimated 374,276 lives from 1975 to 2017. The administration also estimates that seatbelts reduce the risk of nearly half front seat passenger occupant deaths and moderate to critical injuries. When it comes to trucks, the percentage is even higher. Clearly, seatbelts make a difference.
1: You know, just as seatbelts have saved countless lives on the road, so too does God's amazing grace and protection safeguard our spiritual journey. You know, in Psalm chapter 91, verse 4, it says, "God will cover you with his feathers, and under his wings you will find refuge. His faithfulness will be your shield and rampart." You know, it is a beautiful reassurance of God's unwavering protection and care. And as we face life's uncertainties and even danger, we can cling to God's promise to safeguard us, to protect us, and shield us. Take refuge under his wings today, friends. It makes a difference.
0: Amen. Pastor John Bradshaw joins us now to share an inspiring devotional thought.
2: Really, really, really, really good to see you today. I hope your day is going well and that you have plans to see God work in your life, because he will. He will provide for you. He will bless you. He will protect you. And if anything sneaks into your day that upsets the apple cart, even if it's something really serious, please believe today that God is able to get you through. He is. He's able to. He promises to. He will never leave you, nor will he forsake you. I saw an elderly friend the other day with bruising on the side of their face. And I said, "You fell?" My friend said, "I fell." Well, it was a good thing the damage wasn't worse. Could have been a whole lot worse. I don't know what got bumped, but you know how bruising can be, particularly when you're older. It was probably looking a lot worse than it was. This friend was in fine spirits. Now, most of the time, if you trip, not too much harm is going to come from it. You understand what I mean? You're a little kid, you're tripping all the time. You're learning to walk, your feet get in the way, down you go. You're a little older, you might trip, might stumble, might fall. Some falls can be really bad. Others, usually not so bad. This guy fell.

in a museum. Oh, he wasn't hurt. As far as falls go, it wasn't bad. He wasn't an elderly person, just a museum person, just a Yeah, but what were hurt were the three 17th century porcelain vases that he fell into. He tripped over an untied shoelace and fell into a display and crash. 400 or so years old, made of porcelain. Oh, they weren't going to stand up to crashing onto a tile floor. I'm sure he said, sorry, but that wasn't going to bring the priceless, I don't want to bandy that term about irresponsibly, but the very expensive, rare 17th century porcelain vases back. Sorry. However, you know that there are experts who restore broken stuff. They called the expert. They said, can you help us with this? The expert said, let me have a crack at it. And within a number of months, just a few months as a matter of fact, that expert said, if you take a look at that vase today, you would never know that it was ever even cracked. The expert said, only an expert would be able to know that the vase has been restored and is not in its original pristine condition. Now, I understand that when Humpty Dumpty fell off the wall, all the king's horses and all the king's men could not put Humpty Dumpty back together again. Understand that. But two things evidently are fixable. One, all shattered, smashed up porcelain vases, and two, broken people. I've got some good news for you today. If you've ever stumbled and fallen spiritually, made a mess, embarrassed yourself, shamed yourself, disgraced yourself, felt like you've let God down, I want to tell you the news is good. The Bible says in 2 Corinthians chapter 5 that if anyone is in Christ, he, or she of course, is a new creature, new creation. Old things are passed away. All things have become new. That's just the truth. If you're in prison with a criminal record as long as your arm, you may become new. If you are an outcast because of the things you've done, you may become new. If you feel ashamed, like you've let everybody down, like you can barely show your face in public because of something you've done, you can be made new to the extent that nobody would be able to look at you and even know that there was ever anything wrong. That is the power of the gospel, you understand. Jesus died so that you might be forgiven. It's really easy to say, have you ever messed up? Yep, done that. Have you ever made mistakes? Oh, sure, we all have. Did you sin? Yeah, probably not that long ago, to be quite honest with you. It's easy to feel bad about that. God does not want you to feel as though sin is of no consequence. God does not want you to think that blowing it spiritually doesn't matter. Oh, it does. But what God wants you to know is that if you look to Jesus and claim Him, God puts you back together again. God acts or treats you as though you never even sinned in the first place. 1 John 1 and verse 9 says, if we confess our sin, He, God, is faithful to forgive us our sin and to cleanse us from all unrighteousness. Now, that is profoundly good news. If you confess, God forgives. God doesn't stroke His chin and wonder and put you on academic probation for a while. God says, you serious about this? I will forgive you. Well, you say, what about, I don't want to go back and do that. I don't want to go back and do that. Yeah, but when you came to Jesus, what you did is you died to sin. You made a decision. I want to be dead. I want to be dead to sin. I don't want it governing me. The Bible says that sin will not have dominion over you anymore. The one that is dead is freed from sin. Now, you grow in that. You grow in that. And you'll come to the place where many of the things, ultimately all of the things, that used to bother you and drag you down don't anymore. So why do I still stumble? Well, that's because you take your eyes off Jesus and forget about the goodness of God and forget the wonder of the gospel. And maybe you've just got to carve those habit patterns into your consciousness a little deeper. Maybe you need to spend a little more time alone with God, maybe a little less time focusing on the negative stuff. There may be a variety of reasons. But the point I really want you to take away is that God fixes the broken. He does.
That means if your children have wandered off, if your parents have wandered

0: off, siblings, someone you know is in a rough patch. You know what God does? God mends, He fixes, He restores the broken. As a matter of fact, let's be honest, God recreates the broken. That's what God does. And this is why there are stories in the Bible like that of the prodigal son, who really was quite mean-spirited towards his father, left with his inheritance, went to a far country, squandered it all. Stories even got back to the family about the young man's shenanigans. I don't know what people were saying in the community. Undoubtedly, they were speaking in the community about him. Sure they were. Word had got around. And then one day, as the Spirit of God pierced through the hardness of that man's heart, that young man said to himself, I got to go home. It's better at home with my dad. I'll just throw myself at his feet. And when he did, Dad didn't welcome him back and say, we'll let you stay in the back room for a while. We'll slowly reintegrate you into society. You know what he did, right? He said, let's have a party. Let's let people know we are going to celebrate. The people in the neighborhood who believe that my son had shamed the family, we're going to act like my son isn't a shame to us at all. We aren't ashamed of him. And they celebrated. Kill the fatted calf, bring out the best robe, put the signet ring on his finger, my boy is back. Dad was celebratory. The Holy Spirit sought him. Our Heavenly Father welcomed him back. You know, that vase, smash, I don't know how many pieces, an expert put it back together. There's no reason you ought to believe that God will not forgive, that God will not restore, that God will not recreate you. He'll put you back together in such a way that nobody would ever know there was ever a problem in the first place. God is good. May God bless you.
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3: When I think about growing up and my childhood home, to be fair, the details are a little bit hazy. I don't remember the paint color or whether the cutlery matched, and I don't remember if we had a PlayStation. Actually, that last bit's not true. I do, and we didn't, and it really bruised me. But that's beside the point. The thing that I remember the most about growing up was the atmosphere in my home. You know, the atmosphere is how your home feels. And for me, well, the atmosphere sort of changed depending on what happened. I remember the atmosphere getting ready to go on holiday was always a bit intense, a little bit stressy. You know, at dinner time, the atmosphere was a bit crazy and fun as we shared our day. And at the end of the day, when I went to bed, the atmosphere was warm and caring as I had some one-on-one time with my parents and got to talk about how I was feeling. My home, it probably wasn't that tidy with four of us living there, four kids. You know, heck, it probably wasn't even very hygienic, but the atmosphere was great. It's interesting at home, you know, if you can create a good atmosphere, then it's amazing what else you can get wrong, and it actually doesn't matter that much. If your kids feel loved, if they enjoy being at home, then you're probably 80% of the way there as a parent. What's the atmosphere like in your home? Do you need to warm it up a little bit with a few more cuddles or smiles? Does the temperature need to be brought down a little bit by maybe apologizing or actually just giving everybody a little bit of space? Does it need to be sweetened up with a bit more fun? How our homes feel is what our children are going to remember most of all. So if you're going to pay attention to something, pay attention to the atmosphere in your home. It's one of the most important parts of parenting.
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2: Joy. What a small word to carry the weight of pleasure. But is joy still a word we use? An emotion we express? A name we give when we see a lovely face for the very first time? Can we still be filled with joy? Or are we just euphoric and desperate for satisfaction? Is joy something we still long to have, to give, to spread? Or are we just trying to avoid our own suffering at any cost? It seems like the more we are exposed to or experienced in, the less we seem to enjoy things, time, people. We might have just falling out of joy, and pleasure without joy is only pain. Perhaps it's about time to regain the meaning of joy, to relearn joy, to rejoice in pleasure and in pain. Because in the end, the whole purpose of joy may not be to give us a positive perspective on things, but an honest look of reality and shield us from ourselves. Therefore, rejoice.
3: Here's God's promise for you today, found in Acts chapter 2, verse 38. Peter replied, "Repent and be baptized, every one of you, in the name of Jesus Christ for the forgiveness of your sins, and you will receive the gift of the Holy Spirit." So today, here's the hope. Forgiveness is available and the Holy Spirit is waiting. The door is open, and today is the day you can walk through it. I'm Robbie, and that is your promise for today.
1: Well, we've come to the end of our program for today. Thank you so much for watching Wake Up With Hope.
0: We pray that you have a positive and blessed weekend, resting in the love of Jesus. And don't forget to join us here on Monday morning. We'll start the week with many more blessings.
1: Father in heaven, thank you for being faithful. You have answered our prayers. We began by asking that you would draw near and fill us with hope. And Lord, we conclude this program filled with hope, praising you for being so faithful, for being so good. In Jesus' name, amen.
0: Amen.

I have a spiritual stop sign to put up in front of you here for our final study on this topic. And actually, in this whole 10-part series, I've kind of been driving along with you in a mini odyssey of self-examination. It was a hard decision to choose this title, Music Wars. Will we split up in heaven over music, where traditional worshipers will go over to the right, and those who want amplifiers and 64-channel soundboards and monitors, speakers, will be in their own soundproof auditorium over on the left? Now, all across North America, in my denomination and in yours too, I'm sure well-meaning people are splitting up. Some to the right, others to the left. And a good number are now going across the street, or they're not crossing the street. In fact, they're not even getting out of bed any longer. The music is so bad that they've decided to worship at Mattress Metropolitan Church, or at the chapel by the sea, or the church.

Church in the Wildwood. But here's the closing question. The last time something happened at church that you didn't like, did you say anything? Did you vocalize your frustration, your criticism, grumble a bit? Go ahead and vote. And here I confess that my hand's up in the air too. Question number two. The last time something good happened at church, excellent music, a thought-provoking sermon, special music that touched you, a Sunday school class that is well taught, did you say something then? Did you write a note of thanks or stay after church in order to share with that person how grateful you were? How many hands in the air now? I know, I realize that when it comes to music, there is a question of right and wrong. There is music that doesn't belong in the holy sanctuary. There are trends that ought to concern any thinking Christian. At the same time, you know, we need to look in the mirror and realize how very much fun it is to criticize and complain, to look at storm clouds instead of silver linings. A couple of years back at one of the Christian summer retreats that a few of us rotate around to each year, a colleague of mine happened to encounter a woman in the cafeteria, and she was holding forth on the topic of the music in the youth tent, not maliciously, but just spreading the word about the problems down there, loud music, strong beat, etc., etc., etc. Well, finally, my friend got up the courage to speak. You know, he said, you know, that's the youth tent, and you aren't exactly in that age demographic. She was about 40 years past it, to be exact. As it turns out, this particular Christian, and she was a good, devout Christian woman, actually, she was making her way from one camp meeting to another and always going over to the youth tent to check things out, always with a little notepad in her hand to record the transgressions. Well, maybe not exactly, but certainly with a mental notepad. Over in such and such a conference, it was all rock, she reported. And then in the X conference, things were really bad. The youth leaders there were a complete failure, and so on. Well, let me say again, I can sympathize and relate. I'm sure there are some tent meetings where the music is too loud, too rocky, too driven by feelings and not by thought. There probably are youth leaders who are abdicating instead of leading. And yet, when we fall into the trap of making criticism our main purpose and our main joy as well, we miss a great blessing. Here this woman was spending her entire summer over at the youth tent, not worshiping, but taking notes. All the while, there was another tent or auditorium right on the same campus where songs to her liking were being done. People were connecting with Christ. They were approaching the throne room of heaven in that other auditorium. But she wasn't there. She wasn't worshiping because she was too busy taking notes and holding court in the cafeteria. I guess there are two competing verses in Scripture that we ought to paste on our mirrors here at the finish line. One is so familiar. It's found in a Sermon on the Mount by Jesus in Matthew chapter 7 and verse 1. It says, Lonnie, judge not, that ye be not judged. But then just verse 19 verses later, in the same sermon, the same chapter, Jesus tells his followers, wherefore, by their fruits ye shall know them. Meaning that it is appropriate, especially in the church, for evaluations to be made. No, we don't know hearts, but we are responsible corporately to look at where we are journeying together. And it is fair to discuss as friends and as family the results of what is happening in the youth tent and over in the senior citizens tent too. And it's fair and it's right to ask what is happening in the lives of people who sing songs this way or that way. Are lives being changed? As people sing about Jesus Christ

Are they getting to know Jesus Christ? Are they beginning to follow him more closely? Does this music in tent A or tent B seem to be making disciples? Is it creating devout Christians whose devotional lives are growing stronger? And it's also fair to ask these questions.

0: or singing without passion, without the good energy I mentioned earlier? Those are fair questions as we look for fruits. If a young man with a ponytail is up front in the tent and playing his bass guitar, are we tempted to criticize or wonder about the fruit? It is fair to ask, under the former plan or over intent B, did anyone make an effort to get this kid involved? Was he invited to participate? Or was his bass guitar talent the first one anyone noticed? Is it possible that playing the bass guitar is his spiritual gift? And as he plays Christian songs and the words of Christian songs become embedded in his soul, and as he strives for excellence doing something for Christ, what happens inside? All fair questions. In that same Christianity Today article, Michael Hamilton writes about fruit inspections this way, I'm quoting, "Worship music ought to be judged not by the songs themselves, but by the people who sing them. The job of the local church is to communicate the good news of Jesus Christ, to draw people into a living relationship with God, and to remold disciples of Jesus into a Sermon on the Mount shape." Then he adds this, "Any worship music that aids a church in these tasks is almost certainly a conduit of the Holy Spirit. In light of this, maybe it is time to substitute charity for condescension." I'm trying to find a bit of that charity in my own heart right now. Are people being shaped into Sermon on the Mount disciples, into a living relationship with God? If that kind of fruit is growing, then I'm not eager to cut down the tree. Michael Hamilton adds this closing thought, and I'm quoting, "It is fruitless to search for a single musical style or even any blend of musical styles that can assist all Christians with true worship. The followers of Jesus are far too diverse group of people," which is exactly as it should be. "We need, rather, to welcome any worship music that helps churches produce disciples of Jesus Christ. We need to welcome the experimental creativity that is always searching out new ways of singing the gospel and banish the fear that grips us when familiar music passes away. For this kind of change is the mark of a living church, the church of a living God who restlessly ranges back and forth across the face of the earth, seeking out any who would respond to his voice." That's beautiful, isn't it? If we've got two tents at camp meeting here below, will we keep splitting up in heaven too? And will saints up there wander over to the contemporary service with little notepads? I don't know how God will resolve music questions up there, but I know that Jesus is going to be there.
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2: 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We have a Bible study at 9:30. We also have a Bible study on Wednesday nights at 7. You're welcome to any of those. Also on the second and fourth Saturday of the month, we have a potluck, share a meal together and fellowship together. Our address is 12400 West Desert Cove Road, El Mirage. 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

I was struggling with questions like, what is the meaning of life, and how do I find true fulfillment and happiness in my existence? My experience is that I found unexpected answers in unexpected places at an inconvenient time. My name is Don Meares, and my childhood was a happy one, despite many conflicts that came up in our family. Although I was brought up alone by my father, I felt very loved by him and had much fun with my siblings. We had a lot of freedom and we were allowed to just be children. My first 15 years of life felt like just one glorious summer vacation. Growing up, we never talked about God in our home. At the most, I got some critical comments from my parents concerning religion. As I matured, I started viewing Christianity more like a preference. Some people like spaghetti and others like rice or potatoes. And I was kind of apathetic towards Christianity, but was very tolerant of others having religious views. I thought of faith as something that one imagines, as something that you make yourself believe even though you know it's not true. People may want to believe that the sun is blue, and if that makes them feel better, no problem. But it's not something for me. I went to Gothenburg to study at the university, and my brother had already moved there to study in the city, so I moved in with him. Meanwhile, he had become a Christian. And this was kind of my first serious encounter with the Christian faith. My brother was very different. I soon noticed that he was reading the Bible a lot and praying. And since we lived in a small apartment of 17 square meters, I did not miss much of what he was up to. Friday nights, instead of going out, he was spending time with God. He seemed very sincere in his belief, but I felt that it was boring. I studied mechatronics at Chalmers University of Technology, which is Sweden's best technical university. Mechatronics is a mix between three traditional branches of engineering. It's mechanical engineering, it's electronic engineering, and computer engineering. The program was very popular and it was big demand on graduates from this type of program. So companies like Volvo and Scania and SKF, they were hunting for people to work on the side of their studies and during the summer vacations. I got picked up. I got my job, and when I was 6 months away from graduating, I was offered a permanent job. And all along, the dream of my life had been to work at a company like Volvo. So yeah, now my dream was about to be fulfilled. I was working a lot. I didn't have much time for my friends, and I was absolutely sure that pursuing my dream career, I would reach happiness. My father's encouragement had meant a lot for me to get a proper education, start a good career, to get an opportunity that he never got. Has meant a lot for me, and to respect my father's wishes and to make him proud and happy. So here I was, putting all of my energy into my work, but slowly a huge disappointment started to creep over me. I thought that, well, my work was fun. I made a lot of money, but I was not fulfilled. I had climbed the mountain of what I thought was success, but I was finding at the top that it was barren and empty. And was this the meaning of life? I wondered if my father had been wrong in preparing us for a successful career as a means of finding happiness. But at this point, I also started to consider some of the bigger questions in life. I realized that there must be something else that I had not yet found.

something that would make my life have meaning. Well, it was natural for me to start my search into what my brother and my Christian friends had found. I began attending youth meetings with a Christian group Wednesday nights. They were very friendly and they were good at socializing, and I felt very welcome. They were really great people. Not after long, though, I started to become hostile towards them and challenged them in their faith. I treated them very badly. They didn't know that the reason for my hostility was that I was actually searching. I thought that here are these young, intelligent Swedes, these students. How can they be so sincere in their faith and believe something that they, well, I mean, they have to know is not true? They approached the Bible in a way that they approach other branches of knowledge with using logic, reasoning, and critical thinking. We discussed creation a lot and just faith in general. And they were able to open their Bibles and find answers. They started to share media resources with me. And I was very fascinated by the content in some of this material that they shared with me. The prophecies of the Bible. And I wondered, why have no one told me about this before? I almost felt angry at my friends, my Christian friends, that they hadn't shared this with me. I started to read the Bible for myself. My brother was away sometimes, and I made sure that I took his Bible. I read it and I made sure to put it back exactly where I found it, so he didn't see that I had touched it, that I'd read it. I didn't want him to know, because I was afraid that he would be right, or that he had been right about this faith, and especially about our lifestyle. As I learned about the prophetic content in the Bible, I was amazed by all of the fulfillments throughout history, but also in present time. So I was forced into considering whether God exists or not. I also turned to an older person in the church by the name of Ruben Engdahl. We started having Bible studies. He gave me a book called The Great Controversy by Ellen G. White. Up until this time, I had enjoyed the intellectual stimulation of faith. I would say that I agreed intellectually with the existence of a creator. I used to call it a supernatural intellect that was kind of the origin of the universe. But as I'm reading this book, I meet the person Jesus, and I realize that everything in the Bible, in the prophecies, revolves around him. So with this question, I come to Ruben, and he gives me another book by the same author called The Desire of Ages. And as I read that book, in the first few chapters, everything starts to make sense for me. I learned about the fall of man, God's plan to save man, and that Jesus actually is this, well, the creator of the universe. He put aside his divine power and came down to earth to save mankind, to save me. I was crushed to the core, and I had lived my life for 22 years and ignored God, ignored my creator, and ignored Jesus. And yet, Jesus was willing to die for me. Still, he says, I'm willing to give everything to you. Your value and my love for you, it doesn't come from what you can produce and what you can do, that you're good at your work, good-looking friends, and your car and your apartment. Everything that I can produce is not what gives me meaning and value, but simply what he has done for me, what Jesus did for me. I had tried to pray before, the God of the universe type of prayers, may the universe lead me. I had read a lot of books on metaphysics and kind of New Age spirituality, yin and yang, and I remember one title of a book called The Tao of Physics. But at this point, I started to pray when I understood who Jesus was and what he has done for me. Personal prayers to God. Forgive me for my insufficiency and for everything that I've done. From then on, I started to identify myself as a Christian. I'm now fired up.

And I go back to the youth group and I start leading out in Bible studies. I tell them that, you know, people need to know who God is. They need to see the content in the Bible. And at the same time, I wonder for myself, what is God's will for my life? So I start to travel and to other Christian gatherings and just to associate with the faith and people living the faith of the Bible. So, and during this time, I start to hear this voice. It says something to the effect of, spend time with me and study my word. I do just that. I stay up all night and study. During that time, I'm watching a pre-recorded series by an evangelist called Mark Finley. And in one of the meetings there, he makes an appeal for baptism. And I'm all by myself in my apartment and sitting in my living room there in front of my computer. And as he makes that appeal, it's for the local audience there, but I stand up all by myself and walk in front of my computer and decide that day that I want to be baptized. I want to show the world that I belong to Jesus. So on February 2006, I was baptized. My friends were there with me and they had walked with me all the way. They said that they never thought that I would be converted, that I was so cold and unresponsive as they tried to reach out to me. Next, I made one of the hardest decisions in my life. I left my work at Volvo because of my this sense that I had to spend more time figuring out what God wanted with my life. And it was hard because I felt that I was letting down my father. And when I shared with him, he was very disappointed at me for leaving the career that he had encouraged me to pursue all my life. So I prayed to God to use me, and the pastor in Gothenburg started to involve me in helping out there. So I visited people in Gothenburg and started to study the Bible with them. I helped out with some of the things that the pastor did there, and started to reach out to my friends and my colleagues and my classmates from the university, and we started to study the Bible together. And I invited six of them to a conference, a Christian conference in Malmö, and they come together with me, and during one of the morning meetings, the preacher, he makes an appeal for people to surrender their life to Jesus if they have heard his voice and understood what he has done for them, understood what he has done. And at that point, I believe that I'm quite unique, that no one else can be affected by the word of God in the same way that as I have been. So I bow down and I pray to God for my friends, and I pray, God, if it's possible, speak to my friends in the same way that you have spoken to me. That's my prayer. And towards the end of the appeal, I look up, I open my eyes, and I see that four of my friends, they answer this appeal. They give their life to Jesus that morning. And I understand that this is what I'm supposed to do. This is the answer to my prayer. This is what gives me true fulfillment and true happiness, simply to help others to see who God is. And since then, I've never looked back.

Cathedrals are beautiful, majestic, awesome. God created a cathedral in time. It's called the Sabbath, 24 hours of blessed time. It was created by God just like He created the world. God rested on this day and blessed it. In Japan, the Republic of Korea, and Australia,

We're here at the west end of the beautiful island of Bermuda, and right past this plot of land called Convict Cemetery is a very unique beach. Let's go check it out. We're here at the site of an old naval dump, where we find the remnants of an old glass factory. Here you'll find hundreds of thousands of pieces of sea glass. One of my favorite hobbies is collecting sea glass. Now, I'm not gonna collect any here today, but sometimes back at home in Hawaii, when the waves are too small to surf or the water's too murky to go scuba diving, you'll find me searching for sea glass. Now, I know this may sound strange, but allow me to share with you why I enjoy it so much. You see, to the common eye, these small pieces of broken glass are considered as trash, not worth paying any attention to. But for a melancholy like me, I see it as beautiful treasure. Some are as big as rocks, others are as tiny as small grains of sand. The most common colors are brown, green, and milky white. Sometimes if you're lucky, you'll come across the rare cobalt blues, the ruby reds, or the royal purples. And if you ever find an orange one, consider yourself extremely blessed. Only one out of 10,000 pieces of collected sea glass is orange. Those are extremely rare. Each piece has a story. It came from somewhere, and it was once used for something useful and practical. But have you ever thought about where sea glass comes from? Well, let me tell you. It comes from glass bottles that were discarded decades ago into the ocean. It is then broken to pieces by the pounding surf and the clashing waves. It is then polished by the constant friction of the sand and surrounding elements. All the sharp, rough edges are worn down into a smooth, translucent treasure. And the longer it stays in the churning sea, the more beautiful it becomes. But often trampled underfoot, most people don't pay any attention to sea glass. For most people, sea glass is too small to notice. Most don't attach any value to what I would consider translucent treasures. You see, the reason why I find sea glass so captivating is because to me, it is a reflection of God's amazing grace. These broken pieces of glass remind me of how God can bring beauty out of brokenness. How God can take something that has been destroyed and discarded, He can polish it down to an attractive treasure. Now, if you're anything like me, you know that you've made mistakes in life. Perhaps you've been used and abused and discarded by others as worthless. And just like freshly broken glass, piercing the tender foot of an unsuspecting bypasser, perhaps in your brokenness, you've cut others with your words and actions. Maybe a sharp word or a rough response has cut someone close to you. And because of that, there are hurtful wounds in your relationships that have yet to be healed. We've all done things in our brokenness that we regret, things we wish we could go back and change. You know, they say that hurt people hurt people. And that's the truth about human nature. Even the best of us have made mistakes. We've all done things that have only perpetuated more brokenness and pain in our world. But the good news is this: God can bring beauty from the brokenness. Our loving Lord desires to polish us in the sea of His love and in the ocean of His grace. And by the clashing waves of trials, He desires to smooth out all our rough edges. And though we are broken, we are still His special treasure. And like the tiny specks of sea glass in the sand, we're not too small for Him to notice. He sees our brokenness, and He takes special interest in our pain. And our pain has pierced His infinite heart with a divine sorrow, with a divine sorrow. God does not cause our pain, but nor does God waste our pain. Many times, God uses our brokenness to bless others, for He is the God that can bring beauty from the brokenness. Broken lives, broken hearts, broken dreams, broken bodies, and broken promises. All of these can still produce eternal blessings. The Bible says that the Lord is near to those who have a broken heart, and He saves such that have a contrite spirit. Many are the afflictions of the righteous, but the Lord delivers him out of them all. Someone once said that sometimes God redeems your story by surrounding

You with people who need to hear your past so that it doesn't become their future. God can use our past problems to prevent future pain. From the mess of brokenness, God can bring a message of blessing. From earthly trials, God can bring heavenly triumph. From excruciating pain, God can bring eternal peace. And from a brutal test, God can bring a beautiful testimony. And I'm not speaking from mere theory, I'm speaking from personal experience. For this is exactly what Jesus did for me. I was a discarded, broken vessel. Before the Lord found me, I was wasting my mind on drugs. I grew up in a broken home, and I went to a high school with people who had a lot of rough edges. I was a broken glass in the midst of a pile of broken glass. But while many saw me as a problem child, God saw potential. And while some would see me as trash, God saw me as treasure. And so I was immersed in the sea of His love, baptized in the ocean of His grace. And to say the least, because of Jesus, my life has never been the same. And what God did for me, He surely can do for you. When Jesus hung on Calvary's cross, He was being assaulted by our sins, crushed by our condemnation, battered by our guilt and our shame. His body was bruised and His heart was broken. And yet He was willing to take all of our abuse in order to save us. We were worth it to Him. And through His brokenness, we can be blessed. So today I invite you to give to God the broken glass of your life. Give to Him your bleeding heart, your shattered dreams, your battered body, and your broken promises. Your situation, whatever it may be, is not beyond salvageable. You are more than the sum of your past mistakes. It's not too late and you've not gone too far. Today I invite you to allow the Lord to polish you, refine you, and use you to reflect His beauty in this world of brokenness.

We hope you've been blessed and inspired by this new Reflections of Hope episode. This episode is one of many that's been produced all over the world. If you haven't done so yet, please give our video a like, share it with your friends, and please follow us on Instagram, Facebook, and YouTube. 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So please prayerfully consider partnering with us so that we may continue to share the hope of Jesus all over the world. Thank you so much for your support. Aloha and Maranatha.

0: Crucifixion was invented a few centuries before Jesus. It is widely recognized as one of the most horrendous forms of death that any state could sanction against an individual. It was so horrific that Roman citizens were not permitted to be crucified.
1: So it's no surprise that there is a build-up of the forces of evil, if you like, shrieking at Jesus, attacking him, criticizing him, until finally they nail him to a cross.

0: place called Golgotha, which means the place of the skull. There, two robbers were crucified with him, one on his right and one on his left. Those who passed by hurled insults at him, shaking their heads and saying, "Save yourself. Come down from the cross if you are the Son of God." At noon, darkness fell across the whole land, and Jesus cried out in a loud voice, my God, why have you forsaken me?"
1: And he suffered, the Bible tells us, great emotional and spiritual emotion, because he experienced separation with his Father, and he experienced the actual sin of the world in his own conscious life and what it was like to feel and experience that evil and hurt.
2: It's the worst thing that ever happened. 3 hours of darkness. God himself dies. Inconceivable. Did God allow that? Sure. He allowed the devil to creep into Judas Iscariot and Pontius Pilate and Herod and the cruel Romans and allowed the worst event in the history of the world. Why? For the greatest thing that happened, our salvation.
3: That injustice was redeemed by an all-wise, all-knowing, all-loving, all-powerful God. He could take those kinds of things and he can turn them in to the greatest goodness imaginable, the salvation that would be available only through him.
4: And only when we see that in the light of the entire longer story do we say somehow this was how God, as it were, drew those forces of evil onto one place in order to defeat and deal with them there, in order to make a new creation, beginning with Jesus' resurrection, and that's why ultimately we have hope.
3: So an unspeakable evil was transformed into an unspeakable good through God's wisdom.
0: Jesus said, "I am the resurrection and the life. He who believes in me will live even though he dies, and whoever lives and believes in me will never die."
2: If it can happen on such a magnificent scale like that, if you can see in that one case how great evil can produce great good, if God lifts the curtain just a little bit so you can see behind the scenes there, it's at least possible to believe that that principle is at work everywhere.
1: This is so spectacularly wonderful that it gives us the hope that evil will never be able to be the last word about us, that there will always be a way of finding something good, that while the evil was still evil, it can redeem it and keep it from triumphing over us.
0: And Jesus answered, "I have told you these things so that in me you may have peace. In this world you will have trouble, but take heart. I have overcome the world."
5: That's a powerful statement. Jesus is acknowledging that because of the acts of humanity that open the door to evil in this world, we have pain, we have suffering. He doesn't try to cover it up. It's an inevitable part of life. And yet he tells us something else in that passage.
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7: we need to train this young people, an army, that can

I became an Adventist. Well, just I grew up very, like Doug, a secular Jew, and then it just hit me one day that truth had to exist. I mean, there's something here. There's a reality here. Something had to explain it. And whatever that was the truth. And even though I knew it had to exist, I had no idea how I could find it. If I could find it, anyone could. But I thought, if I could know it, I wanted to know it no matter what. And a couple years later, I ended up becoming a Seventh-day Adventist. Now, I met the Adventists in the fall of 1979. That's when I was converted. That's when I was born again. And I met these Adventists in a health food store, and I didn't even know they were Adventists at first. And they started studying with me, and it took me, from the time I met them, it took me about 8 months to finally join the church. I mean, you folks born and raised in the church, you have no idea how strange it could appear to those of us. You know, the food. I used to say to these people, do you eat anything real? I mean, it was just the food and having non-Jews keep the Sabbath. It was quite an adjustment for me. But anyway, I do join the church in 1980. Now, for those of you who were around or old enough and in the church in 1980, you will know that it was really a very, very tumultuous time. The church got hit with what they call, what was this guy? That Davenport, yeah. He's kind of the Adventist Bernie Madoff. Got hit with that. There was Walter Ray came out attacking Ellen White. And then more, and to the point, there had been an Adventist, well-known and long well-beloved Adventist theologian named Desmond Ford, who came out with a very stringent attack on the sanctuary message. So I get hit with all this stuff right away. I mean, I was somebody, I knew so little when I once asked somebody, and I'm Jewish, and I asked this guy, I said, was King David Jewish? Okay, and he looked at me. I'm in Israel with this Jewish guy, and he says, is King David Jewish? He was astonished. Now, I say that only for you to understand I knew nothing. And then I get thrown into this maelstrom in the Adventist Church in 1980. And it took me a while. It took me a while till I finally started. Because, you know, they kept on talking about spirit of prophecy, spirit of prophecy. And then I realized what they were talking about. And it took me a while till I started to accept Ellen White's prophetic gift. And I could honestly say I haven't had a doubt about the validity

of Ellen White's prophetic gift in 40 some years. What is her role? How should she be used? What is her authority? We'll be fighting with that probably through the millennium. But until then, I have accepted her. And then I realized early on, though, as I'm getting hit with this stuff, I said, I have to make sure, because the fourth thing threw me a bit, I have to make sure I know what I need to know to be a Seventh-day Adventist from my Bible and my Bible alone. I had to be grounded on that. Anyway, I'm in the church and I'm getting hit with the Ford stuff. It's raging. And I realize that I know all our doctrines from the Bible alone. The Sabbath? I don't need Ellen White for the Sabbath. Are you kidding me? Salvation by faith alone in Jesus? You don't need spirit of prophecy for that. The state of the dead, the second coming, even the mark of the beast, all of that. I didn't need Ellen White for any of that. And the longer I'm an Adventist, the more firmly grounded I've gotten in these things from my Bible and my Bible alone. But then it hits me that the only thing I didn't understand from the Bible alone, the very thing that was coming under sustained attack, was the 2300-year prophecy of Daniel 8:14. I thought, well, isn't that sweet? You know, because we were being attacked from within on that by all sorts of people, throwing up all sorts of arguments, and I was green. I knew nothing. And I have to admit, I was thrown when I got hit with that. Now, I like to tell people, I don't really consider myself a particularly deep thinker, but I'm a logical thinker. I think logically. I think I got it from my dad, who was a mathematician. And I think logically, and it hit me that if 1844 is wrong, if this isn't true, then our church was founded on a lie. If our church arose from the aftermath, the wreckage you want, of the Millerite movement, based on our reinterpretation of the 2300 days. And I realized, I said, I'm sorry, if that is wrong, then the entire justification, the entire prophetic foundation of our church was wrong. And so I said, either I get it from the Bible and the Bible alone, or I'm out of here. I hadn't been in the church that long. That vegetarian stuff still wasn't sitting well with me, you know. So I would have left, okay. Well, voila. The fact that I'm here testified to what happened. And I ended up out of this. I ended up from my early, I dove into this stuff. I got into it, and the result of my labors, you know, it's funny, I've written 26 books. Most of them flopped, most of them are out of print, so 26 out of print flops. But the one book, I wrote this book based on that experience called 1844 Made Simple. And that's the one book of mine that's still in print. They'll be printing that long if time should last, long after I'm in the carbon cycle. And anyway, that was the foundation of it. And 1844 Made Simple, and it really was simple. And then what happened was, I'm in the church and I write this, I'm getting grounded in this. And then I used to, for a number of years, I'd go to camp meetings. This is in the 80s, and I do this 1844 Made Simple seminar. Did it at camp. I did it for years. And then, frankly, I just got bored. I just didn't feel like doing it anymore. And so I stopped. But it usually took me 3.5 hours to do it. So the bottom line is, I want to whip through the basics here. Now, I'm going to

start out with a point, and I'm going to hammer this point to probably where you said, all right, we get it. But maybe one day you might be thankful for me hammering it. The key, the foundation to our whole prophetic message, the rock upon which the whole thing stands, and if you keep grounded in this, I don't know how you can be duped by the sheer nonsense that some among us are promoting. And the key to the whole thing is very simple. It's Daniel 2. If you get grounded in Daniel 2, this is the foundation. Okay, now Daniel 2, we know, with its four earthly kingdoms, Babylon, Medo-Persia, Greece, Rome, and God's final kingdom. Really, that's Daniel 2. Well, probably all of us know this. It's foundational. It lays the groundwork for everything that follows. Okay, and the key, and really there's a key point in here that I'm gonna hammer over and over again, and you're just gonna go, bleh, all right, we get the point. But you got Babylon, Medo-Persia, Greece, and then after Greece, remember the iron in the legs, after Greece comes one metal, iron, and the iron goes all the way through. The iron's mixed with clay, but it's still iron all the way through until God establishes his eternal kingdom. So the point is, after Greece, one power alone arises, and that power remains until the end of the world when God establishes his eternal kingdom, okay? And again, we're dealing here, so what's the one power that arises after Greece and goes all the way through until the end? It's Rome. It's solely, only Rome, and you could be as dogmatic about that as you need to be. Now, with that in mind, if you've got your Bible, open to Daniel 2:35, because it's talking about the stone cut out without hand, 34, and then the iron, the clay, the bronze, the silver, and the gold were crushed and became as chaff from the threshing hall, and the wind carried them away. No trace was found. And the Aramaic there is kal atar la histakalachon. All trace of them was not found. Okay, no trace was found. Now, the reason I bring that up, so it's chaff, it's destroyed, nothing is there. Now, the reason I bring this up is because you will occasionally hear, and I hear it from some Ford minions, and it's, well, the stone cut out without hands, that's really Jesus on the cross. Okay, and you know, Jesus defeated the principalities and powers and so on. And, you know, it sounds so nice, a cross-centered, Christ-centered Jesus on the cross. But I'm sorry, I mean, am I hallucinating? But are there not nations still here? Are there not these power? And it says, "Kal atar lo histakalachon." No trace was found. Now, the reason that they do this, whether consciously or unconsciously, if that's Jesus on the cross, then suddenly Daniel 2 doesn't come to the end of the world. Daniel 2 then stops, you know, way back 2,000 years ago, and this foundational thing is kicked out from underneath us, because that's the ultimate goal. Maybe the people doing it consciously aren't thinking it, but that's the fruit of it. But anyway, it doesn't work. Okay, so we come to Daniel 7 next. Now, Daniel 7
It's the same sequence of kingdoms, though it brings in more details, but it's still following the exact sequence of Daniel 2. Daniel 2 is the foundation. Boom, boom, boom. One kingdom after Greece all the way to the end of the world. So we get Daniel.

Daniel 7 here, one power rising after another. And again, Babylon, Medo-Persia, Greece, Rome, pagan papal Rome, God's kingdom. Daniel 7 follows Daniel 2, okay? Now, in Daniel 7, the fourth kingdom is this fourth beast, and out of it arises this little horn power, and you get all these details about this little horn power. It's going to think to change times and law, persecuting, on and on and on. But the little horn is still part of the fourth power. It's still part of the power that comes up after Greece and extends to the end of the world. I can't overemphasize that, okay? So it repeats what we had in Daniel 2, only it gives you a little more detail. And then you've got this, all this detail about, in fact, I don't have it on my notes here, but Daniel 7, Daniel asks about the vision. And he says four kingdoms are going to arrive, and then he puts the emphasis on the fourth kingdom, and then the end of the world comes. So Daniel 7, okay, we don't have to, it might be hard to, I'm not going to read all this, but I want you to just look at what's in the red if you can. It talks about Daniel 7, 8 through 10, 13, a little horn power. First you've got the little horn power. Then you see in the red there, the judgment was set and the books were open. And then it says in the end, I saw in night visions and behold, the Son of Man. And it ends in a dominion, which shall not pass away and not be destroyed. The point is here, you've got this sequence. You have the little horn, which is part of, it's the fourth beast. You've got a judgment in heaven, and then you've got God establishing his eternal kingdom. Little horn, judgment in heaven, eternal kingdom. Let's go now to 7:21. I saw, and the same horn comes up after Greece, made war with the saints, and then judgment was given to the saints of the Most High, and the saints possessed the kingdom. Again, you got Babylon, Medo-Persia, Greece, Rome, this phase of Rome. You got a judgment in heaven. God establishes his kingdom. In fact, this sequence is so important that it occurs again. Okay, then you got the fourth beast comes up. You got the fourth beast will be upon the earth, Daniel 7. But the judgment shall sit, and the kingdom and dominion and greatness of the kingdom be an everlasting kingdom, and all dominions obey and serve him. So look what you got here. You've got it three times. You've got this sequence. You've got the fourth kingdom, pagan Rome, comes right after Greece, morphs into papal Rome, which is the little horn, followed by this massive heavenly judgment. Just read it. It's this massive judgment in heaven that's going on. And then that judgment leads to God's eternal kingdom. So here, voila. So what you got there? Little horn, judgment in heaven, God's kingdom established after the second coming. This stuff is founded, it's on the basis, the foundation of world history. Talk about something immovable, something broad, something everybody, because it's boom, boom, boom. It's as firm as the history of the world. Okay. Rome, then judgment. And here's the thing, too. Oh, yeah, here's the thing, too. Even if you want to reject what we believe, how can you read Daniel 7 and not see a pre-Advent judgment? Three times you've got the little, then you've got this judgment that occurs in heaven. And then you got the establishment of God's kingdom. You know, a judgment that precedes the second coming? You mean like a pre-Advent judgment, maybe? The exact thing that we're told is not true. Okay. So anyway, so again, Daniel 7, like Daniel 2, Babylon, Medo-Persia, Greece, one power coming up after Greece. You got all these details extending to the end of the world.
So here's

Daniel 7. Babylon, Media, Persia, Greece, Rome, pre-advent judgment. It's there over and over in Daniel 7. Pre-advent judgment, God's eternal kingdom. So if you parallel Daniel 2 and Daniel 7, Babylon, Media, Greece, Rome, pre-advent judgment, God's eternal kingdom. Now, I put in 538 to 1798 there. I deal with that much more extensively when I did the long seminar. But look, you've got, with the little horn, you've got your first apocalyptic time prophecy. You've got your first apocalypse. See, look, people say, well, it's literal. Well, look, Daniel 7, you've got lions with wings. You've got horns that are talking. It's not a literal, it's symbolic. So you're given a time prophecy. So obviously the time prophecy's gotta be symbolic as well. And there's so much evidence for that. And 538 to 1798, look, even in the end, if you know that that little horn is Rome, you figure it's depicted here for a 1260-year period. You could look at that, and you could, even without these specific dates, it still brings you much further down in history. But that's what we use. Okay, so here, that's it. So far, right this point right now, look, you've practically got all you need right here for a pre-advent judgment before the second coming of Jesus. You've got it all right here. Okay. Now we go to Daniel 8. We have a sequence, one beast after another, but it ends with the sanctuary being cleansed. And we're gonna look at that. Now it's very interesting, for whatever it's worth, and I think it's worth a lot, the vision in Daniel 8 has got animals like the vision in Daniel 7. But you know, not only are they clean animals, they're sanctuary animals. And they're even the animals that are used on the Day of Atonement. Something to think about anyway. Now, before we get started on Daniel 8, I want you to look at two texts with me, or I'm just gonna read them. And Daniel 8:17, and that the vision refers to the time of the end. So Daniel 8 says the vision is for the time of the end. It's important enough that it's later repeated, for the appointed time shall the end be. So two times in Daniel 8, we're told that it's for the appointed time of the end. Now, in Daniel 2, which forms the background, the end was the end of the world, okay? The end of the world. So in Daniel 2, the end is even future to us. Daniel 7, the end, it ends with God establishing his eternal kingdom. So the time of the end is there. So in Daniel 2, the end is the end of the world. In Daniel 7, the end is the world. And so in the parallel prophecy, as we shall see in Daniel 8, it's also the end of the world. This is an important point because it comes under heavy attack. Okay, well, let's look now at Daniel 8. There's four elements. Daniel 8's really pretty simple. You got a ram, you got a goat, you got a little horn, and the sanctuary's cleansed. That's it. That's the whole thing. Ram, goat, little horn, sanctuary. Done, finished. And then the rest of it is just explaining it. Okay? So, in Daniel 8, it says Babylon is not mentioned in there. And I think there's a reason Babylon doesn't come in. It was fading off the scene. But Daniel 8, the first two kingdoms are named for us. Daniel 8:20 says the ram is Media Persia. Hey, we already met Media Persia in Daniel 2 and Daniel 7. So in case there's any questions, Daniel 8 names it for us, okay? And the he-goat is Greece. It names it for us. Now remember, in Daniel 2, you are the head of gold to Nebuchadnezzar. So Babylon is named for us, Media Persia is named for us, Greece is named for us. Okay, so then three out of the four kingdoms
have been named. So remember, we had in Daniel 2, Babylon.

Medo Persia, Greece, Rome, end of the world. Daniel 7, the same sequence. And again, we have here in Daniel 8 now, a power that rises after Greece and exists to the end of the world. We'll see in a minute. What power? Rome, only Rome, and Rome is named. All the whole New Testament unfolds in a Roman background. The whole thing.

The New Testament practically names, all but names Rome for us. So in Daniel 8, we have Medo-Persia, Greece, and then one final power. Remember, it says the vision is for the end. For the end, and it's also super, the little horn comes, it's brought to an end that it'll be destroyed without hand. Now, what does that make you think of? The stone cut out without hand and the foundation prophecy of Daniel 2. Supernaturally destroyed, the vision is for the end. So what power is this last kingdom in Daniel 8 that comes up after Greece, is greater than the two before it, is a persecuting power, and is a power that is supernaturally destroyed in the end? As in Daniel 2, it's solely, totally, only Rome. In all three chapters, one power alone comes up after ancient Greece and extends to the end of the world. And I've told it to you over and over, but here's the whole reason why I'm telling you this, why you have to be grounded in this. And that's really the whole purpose of me making this emphasis. Pretty much, if you pick up any Bible commentary written in the past 120 years, every single one of them, without exception, over and over will say this little horn power is King Antiochus Epiphanes. Okay, it's every commentary, every single one without exception, okay? Jewish, Catholic, Protestant, everyone. Oh, you know, when the Greek Empire, we all know the story, Empire Alexander died and the different generals, the Ptolemies took over Egypt with Cleopatra and all that, and the Seleucid, like, came over the Middle East, and Antiochus persecuted the Jews, wreaked some havoc, damaged the temple, on, and almost every commentary in the world, they're adamant, it's Antiochus, Antiochus, Antiochus. Okay, but again, and Antiochus was defeated. The Jews find the Maccabeans, they threw them out, I think one, like in the middle of the second century BC. So if that's Antiochus Epiphanes, then boom. See, here's the thing too. It's one thing you got these others out there who, you know, they built, a lot of this is built on the premise that Daniel was written in the second century BC. And that, you know, the date of it is wrong and so on. And they, you know, they get rid of the prophetic factor. But when a Seventh-day Adventist, and they're out there, when a Seventh-day Adventist tells you that the little horn is Antiochus Epiphanes, what are they telling you? What are they telling you? They're telling you that our church was built and founded upon a lie. That's the issue here. If they say it's Antiochus, that means that this prophecy, which we say extends to the year 1844 and deals with this massive judgment in heaven that leads to the end of the world. We based our foundation of our church on that. But, you know, with the exception of Seventh-day Adventist commentaries, every single comment that I've ever run across will say this deals with Antiochus Epiphanes. All right, let them do it. What do they know? Okay, they don't even, most of these people don't even have the Sabbath right. If it's Antiochus Epiphanes, our church is a cult. The founder, everything we believe is a lie. That's the issue we're dealing here. But again, if you keep Daniel 2 as the foundation, after Greece, one power to the end of the world. Daniel 7, same thing, one power. Daniel 8 follows the sequence of Daniel. Lay down in Daniel 2, then continued in Daniel 7, and repeated in Daniel 8. Each one adds more. And Daniel 8 brings in the whole sanctuary motif. And again, we're almost alone in our interpretation of this. I mean, I think we pretty much are alone.
on

this. And sadly, you will find it in Adventism as well. Okay, so what do we got? You got Medo Persia, Greece, Rome, pagan and papal Rome. Then you got one more element here now. There's a ram, a goat, a little horn, and the sanctuary cleansed. Ram, Medo Persia, goat, Greece, little horn, solely, totally, only Rome. It's all it could be. And then it ends with the sanctuary being cleansed. Now, if we parallel Daniel 2, Daniel 7, and Daniel 8, this is what we get. You got Babylon, Babylon, then you got Medo Persia, Medo Persia, Medo Persia. Greece, Greece, Greece. After Greece, one power to the end of the world. Rome, pagan and papal, Rome, Rome, pagan and papal, we got the dates. And then parallel, the pre-Advent judgment parallels the sanctuary being cleansed. And then you got God's eternal kingdom, God's, and it says, Daniel 8 says, cut out without hands. So we don't want to, it points to Daniel 2. It points to the stone cut out without hands. And I think it's a clear reference to it. But either way, we've got this sequence. So in these parallel prophecies, the pre-Advent judgment of Daniel 7 leads directly to, parallels the cleansing of the sanctuary in Daniel 8. They're different expressions of the same event. Daniel 8 brims with Old Testament sanctuary imagery, showing that this cleansing of the sanctuary, it's all part of Christ's heavenly ministry. I thought about this one day and it blew my mind. Medo Persia is a real big, important power in the history of the world, right? They were the ones that let the Jews come back. Okay, Medo Persia. So this is a major event in the history of the world and the history of God's people. Greece, ancient Greece, major power in the history of the world and the history of God's people. So remember, there are just four elements. First element, Greece, major power. Medo Persia, major power. Greece, a major power in the history of the world. Rome, major power in the history of the world. And then the chapter climaxes. You got this major power, this major thing, this thing, and then it climaxes with the sanctuary being cleansed. So even if you wanted to reject what we believe, whatever this cleansing of the sanctuary is, it's obviously got just a parallel to everything it's with. It must be something major in the world, not Antiochus Epiphanes. And what it is, it's that judgment scene in Daniel 7 that leads to God establishing his eternal kingdom. Daniel said, this is what it leads to. And there was given him dominion and glory and a kingdom that all nations and languages should serve him. His dominion is everlasting, which shall not pass away, and his kingdom will not be destroyed. I mean, that's pretty important stuff, okay? So you got all these worldly kingdoms and then that cleansing of the, you see my point? All this major stuff, whatever Dan, that cleansing of the sanctuary is, it's got to be something of major importance. Okay, we're close, but we're still not at 1844. Okay, I mean, I'm going to chance going back. If you come here, you clearly, if you stopped here, you'd clearly see the pre-Advent and the sanctuary cleansed are the same thing. You've got this a major event occurring after the first prophetic time prophecy. First apocalyptic time prophecy, then you've got some major event in heaven, the cleansing of the sanctuary before the second coming of Jesus. This here alone gets you 90% of the way there. Okay, now, if you go to Daniel 8, Daniel 2, you have a dream or a vision
And there's a full explanation. He's told, you know, the kingdoms, there are four kingdoms that are going to come up, and then stones going to, you got a full explanation. Daniel 7, you got a dream or a vision, and you got a full explanation. He tells you these are different kingdoms that are going to arise, and then one more king, you know, and then there's going to be the fourth beast and so on, and then there's this judgment, and then God sets up his eternal kingdom. Now, if you go to Daniel 8, there's a dream and a vision, but there's only a partial explanation. There's very clearly stated in Daniel 8 that there's part of the vision that Daniel does not understand. Okay, he says he doesn't understand. Daniel 2, everything was explained. Everything was explained to me. 7, Daniel 8. Two of the three kingdoms are named for us. Okay, but there's one thing he says, the only thing Daniel does not understand is the vision concerning the 2300 evenings and mornings. For Daniel 8:14, he said unto me, unto 2,300 days. Well, the literal Hebrew, you know, is erev boker, evening, morning. That's the literal Hebrew there. And later on, so again, later on in Daniel 8, again, the ram is explained, the goat is explained. Daniel does not understand the vision of the evening and morning. And let's take a look. And the vision of the evening, the mare, okay, of the evening and mornings was told is true, okay? And he says, so the evening mornings, that's Daniel 8:14, is true. And then he says, va eshtomeim al ba mare va ein ma bein. I was astonished at the mare. Notice that mare, you see in the orange here. Aha mare, I was astonished on the vision. Vain may be, but I didn't understand. Again, the ram was named for him. The goat was named for him. The little horn he's told is this major power. The only thing he doesn't understand is the mare of the evening and the mornings. And I none understood it. Okay, I was astonished. Everything else was explained. Now, when you go to Daniel 9, Daniel prays this beautiful prayer. And but nowhere in Daniel's prayer is Daniel asking for any understanding. Go back and read Daniel's prayer in Daniel 9. I've read it over and over and over. Nowhere he's saying this happened because of this, this happened because of that. No, nowhere is he saying I need any explanation. Okay, he's praying, and then what happens? Daniel 9:21, while I was speaking, the man Gabriel appears. Gabriel. If you read Daniel 8, in Daniel 8, Gabriel was told to make Daniel understand the vision. So you've got the same angel who we saw in Daniel 8, who was told to make him understand, okay? Gabriel comes, and then he says to him, at the beginning of your supplication, the commands come forth, and I have come forth to tell you, this is beautiful, ki hamadot atah. For you are greatly beloved. I wrote a column about that one time. Telling you are an angel from heaven. For you are greatly beloved. Being bama, understand this thing. Vahabain ba mare. Understand the mare. What mare? Well, the last mare we had was the vision of Daniel 8:14 that he said he didn't understand. And what kind of vision was the mare of Daniel 8:14? It was a time prophecy. So what's the first thing Gabriel says to Daniel? And he gives him, he says, 70 weeks are cut off or determined, a time prophecy. Okay, so let's just review this. Okay,

we leave Daniel 8, and the only thing he doesn't understand is the mare, the vision of the 2300 days. Everything else is explained, okay? In Daniel 9, the same angel interpreter comes to him who was there in Daniel 8, telling him to understand told him to make Daniel understand the prophecy, okay? And then the same angel comes and he tells him he's gonna help him understand the mare. Well, the only mare was the 2300 days. And the next thing Gabriel does is give him another time prophecy, a smaller one than the 2300 days, and tell him it's gonna be cut off from. Cut off from what? Obviously the other one. You know, it's fascinating. I used to always eat at the GC. There was a Jewish deli, and I used to go there all the time and eat. All these Adventists would be there, and Jews, even Muslims. They'd see Muslims coming in because they knew they could get halal food there. And right next door, there was a Jewish bookstore. And I used to hang out in that bookstore. And I bought, it's called the Art Scroll Series. It's just the Orthodox commentary on the Bible, and I bought their commentary on the book of Daniel. And I was really curious, what do these Orthodox Jews do with Daniel 9, 24 through 27? I wish I had the book, I could have shot a picture. The first thing they come to the 70-week prophecy, and the first thing these Orthodox Jews do is link it back, and they use the word mare of Daniel 8:14. They point right that says this is the mare, Daniel 8:14, that he did not understand. In other words, the Jews saw, really, these two are one prophecy. Anyway, I thought that was exciting to see these others on it. Okay, now we come to, first of all, look, the 70-week prophecy, you know, it could get kind of dense. It could get, you know, what do you do with Daniel 9:24, 9:27? And on the wing of abomination shall one make desolate, even until the consummation, which is determined, is poured out on the desolate. Do you know what he's talking about there? Okay, it can get kind of deep. But there's a way to keep it really simple, okay? The bottom line of the prophecy, you got 70 weeks, you know, 70 weeks, and then you got the 2 weeks and 69 weeks. So you got 69 of the 70 weeks taken care of, and then you've got 1 week, the final week, and then the week is divided in half. You see the point? That's the gist of the 70-week prophecy. And really, for our purposes, all we really need is the 457 BC date. That's all we need. It's really interesting too. Desmond Ford and he was doing everything he could to destroy this prophecy. And I remember he got the boot. He had this magazine out called Good News Unlimited, and he had this 5,000 word article on why 457 can't be the date. And when he gets done, you know what date he says it is? 458. Okay, it's a difference of 6 months whether you want to use a spring to spring or a fall-to-fall calendar, okay? And our staunch, a guy that spent the last years of his life attacking it, the most he could do was come with a six-month difference. Okay, so you come to 457 is actually one of the stronger old dates in the Bible that you could find. And so look, if you just start out with the 70-week 457 BC, that's the starting date. You add 2300 and you come to 1844.
Again, there's more, obviously there's more, but the key is the 457.

Most people know the story of America and the Revolution, the founding, the sacrifice, the birth of a nation, unlike anything the world has ever seen. But very few understand how close this country came to being completely destroyed just 30 years later. And even fewer know that when the United States Capitol lay in flames, the city in ruins, the government in full retreat, it was not an army that saved it. It was a storm. A storm so perfectly timed, so incredibly powerful, that even the British soldiers called it an act of God. Stay with me, friends, because what you're about to discover will change the way that you view America forever.

0: In 1814, there was no greater military power on the face of the earth than the British Empire. For 2 years, Britain and the United States had been locked in the War of 1812. But now, with their victorious armies freed from the battlefields of Europe, Britain saw a real opportunity to reclaim the rebellious territory.
1: Steady, lads.
2: Hurry it up! Form ranks now!
0: 5,000 of the Crown's most battle-hardened veterans were sailing towards the American capital, with one clear and deliberate objective: to deal a death blow to the government of the United States of America.
2: Ready the powder! Aim it left! The British are coming! The British are coming! The British are on the river!
0: They launched a bold amphibious assault up the Chesapeake Bay. And on August 24th, 1814, the American nation made a stand at the Battle of Blattensburg, a vital crossroads just northeast of Washington, D.C.
3: Steady, men. Hold this line.
0: Roughly 6,000 troops, mostly inexperienced militia, with a handful of regulars, Marines, and sailors, held high ground overlooking the key bridge over the eastern branch of the Potomac. But poor coordination, tactical errors, and raw inexperience doomed them. On the other hand, experienced British veterans under Major General Robert Ross and Rear Admiral George Cockburn advanced relentlessly. Rocket fire and disciplined volleys broke the militia's left flank first, then triggered a full retreat. Even President James Madison, who had come to observe the conflict, was forced to flee. In a matter of hours, the battle was lost. Casualties were light, but the consequences were catastrophic, and it plunged the Republic into one of its darkest hours. What followed was chaos and humiliation. The city's residents fled in panic. President James Madison escaped on horseback, while First Lady Dolly Madison famously refused to leave without first saving a full-length portrait of George Washington. Around 8 p.m. on August 24th, 1814, as night settled over the abandoned streets of Washington, D.C., British forces entered the undefended capital with deliberate intent to burn it. They struck first at the Capitol building, setting fire to the Senate House and chambers in the north and south wings, then torching the Library of Congress.

0: Next, they marched down Pennsylvania Avenue to the president's house. British officers looted the mansion, sat mockingly to dine on the president's untouched meal using his china and silver, then set the White House ablaze.
1: Burn it all.
0: As the fires roared into the darkness, the young nation's core seemed to be gutted, leaving behind smoking ruins that tested whether the United States could survive such a profound humiliation. Yet the British occupation only lasted 26 hours. On the afternoon of August 25th, as the fire still raged and the British soldiers prepared to burn more of Washington, D.C., the sky became eerily dark. A violent thunderstorm rolled in. Accounts describe torrential rain, crashing thunder, blinding lightning, and winds of extraordinary force as the sky turned pitch black without warning, unleashing a ferocious tornado. Yes, a full-blown tornado that touched down in the heart of Washington, D.C. It ripped roofs from buildings, snapped trees like matchsticks, hurled beams and debris like grapeshot, and lifted heavy British cannons to fling them aside. Even though the downpour of rain extinguished the flames, invaders, shocked and soaked, battered and demoralized, abandoned their plans. Admiral Cockburn himself was said to have remarked on the freakish weather as he withdrew, "This was an act of God." The storm had done what no army could. It halted the devastation and drove the enemy away, altering the course of history. This storm was seen as an act of God that saved the young nation until it grew into the world's greatest superpower. Behind this extraordinary moment lies an ancient prophecy in Revelation 13. It points to a powerful nation rising in the last days as a lamb-like beast from the earth, emerging in a wilderness far from the old empires, bearing horns of liberty and freedom, blessed to shine as a global beacon, yet warned that its survival depends on faithfulness to God. We want to give you clear answers with our free magazine, America in Bible Prophecy, filled with straightforward, scripture-based insights on this nation's prophetic role and what's coming next. Don't face these current times without light. 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It's free, it's biblical, and every American and Bible Christian needs to read it.

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0: Our message tonight, the Lamb of Revelation. It is one of the most important topics of this whole seminar. An essential foundational message. We're studying Revelation. We're studying Bible prophecy as it relates to us in these last days. And remind me, friends, what is the primary purpose of prophecy? It is not simply to inform our minds with information, but the primary purpose of prophecy is so that we might know Jesus. The Bible tells us that the book of Revelation is all about Jesus. It is called the revelation of Jesus Christ. And we can't talk about prophecy without making it centered in Jesus, because it's all about Him. Can you say amen?
1: Amen.
0: And so I want you to notice, why is it so important to focus on the prophecies concerning the life of Jesus Christ, the Messiah? And here's the essential reason. The Bible tells us in John 17 and verse 3, please write it down. It says, this is life eternal. Here Jesus in this passage distills for us what it means to be saved, what it means to have everlasting life. And He says, this is life eternal, that they might know what? The only true God, and Jesus Christ, whom Thou hast sent. The Bible makes it clear, Jesus' words. He said that salvation and eternal life is found not in what you know, but in who you know.
1: Amen.
0: To know Jesus Christ equals salvation and eternal life. And eternal life is not just talking about quantity of life, it's also talking about quality of life, abundance, a life of peace and joy and hope. How many of you want to have this life? Well, it's found, brothers and sisters, not in head knowledge, but a heart experience with the person, Jesus Christ. He is the way, the truth, and the life. And so tonight in this foundational message, let's take a look at the Lamb of Revelation. Yes, we're going to talk about the beast. We're going to know who the beast, the Antichrist, all that we're going to cover in detail. It's going to be clear. But first, let's talk about the Lamb of Revelation. In the world today, there are many different beliefs concerning the man, Jesus Christ. Some people believe that Jesus Christ is a fictional character that never really existed. Those holding this view are speaking from ignorance, because virtually all modern scholars of antiquity agree that Jesus Christ actually existed as a historical figure. And this is based upon the empirical evidence of thousands of valid historical documents and archaeological discoveries. Many documents and discoveries show that Jesus Christ literally existed as a real person. And friends, to hold the view that Jesus is fictional, that means you have to say that Alexander the Great never existed either. Because there's more evidence that Jesus existed rather than Alexander the Great existed. But it's interesting, no one questions whether or not Alexander the Great existed. You see, brothers and sisters, most people are educated enough to realize that that's not true. He was a real character that literally existed, Jesus of Nazareth. But most people view Jesus simply as a good moral teacher, but not the Son of God. You see, when you look at Jesus of Nazareth, you only have three options of how you view Him. Number one, either He's a liar, claiming to be someone that He wasn't, or He was a lunatic, thinking that He was someone that He wasn't, or He's the Lord. He was exactly who He claimed to be. Only three options. And He's not a liar, and He's not a lunatic. But here's the question. How can we right now know this for sure? Where is the evidence that Jesus Christ truly is the Lord of glory? Friends, not just based on logic and history, but the testimony of prophecy tonight will show us that Jesus Christ is the center and source of salvation, the focus and foundation of faith, the premise and the purpose of prophecy. You see, God in His Word has given us clear and abundant testimony pointing to Jesus of Nazareth as the Son of God, the Messiah, the Lord, and the Savior of the world. And friends, if you study carefully, I'm going to give you a handout tonight which shows that there are over 350 messianic prophecies in the Old Testament.

concerning the coming of Messiah. 350 messianic prophecies. Now, of the 350, 60 of those prophecies are major prophecies. And about 290 of them are additional details. Now, these prophecies in the Old Testament, pointing forward to the coming of Messiah, they were all written 400 years before Jesus actually came into this world. And all of these prophecies had to be fulfilled in one man. And almost all the prophecies Jesus had no control over. Therefore, there was no possibility for him to manipulate anything. And the likeliness of all of these prophecies being fulfilled by chance in one human being is humanly impossible. In fact, there was a group of American scientists and mathematicians that were asked to calculate the odds of probability that one man could fulfill just eight. How many? Just eight of the 60 major prophecies of the 350 prophecies of Messiah. They're asked to calculate how probable is it for one man to fulfill just eight of them. And amongst the committee were notable scientists like Dr. Peter Stoner and John Model and Harold Hatzler. And after studying this and calculating through math the odds of probability, here is the committee's analysis. Dr. Peter Stoner said, "We find the chance that any man could fulfill only eight of the 60 prophecies to be 1 out of 10 to the 28th power. Friends, do you know how much that is? One chance out of 10 to the 28th power. What exactly is that? Let's try and understand this number. You see, that's the 1 to the 28th power is the number 1 with 28 zeros after it. That's the number right there. I can't even say that number. I'm not even going to try it. But friends, how much is that? Let me illustrate it like this. Let's say we take a whole bunch of quarters. Let's say we take 10 to the 28th power of quarters. And we cover the state of Texas with these quarters. The quarters will cover the entire state of Texas 2 feet deep. That's how big that number is. Now, Texas, that's a lot bigger than Hawaii, isn't that right? So the whole state of Texas will be covered 2 feet deep with that amount of numbers of quarters. Then let's say we take one of those quarters, a gold quarter, and we throw it somewhere in the mix. And then we blindfold someone. And we say to that person, you have one chance to go blindfolded and find, put your hand there and grab that quarter. And the likeliness of that man on his first try grabbing that one quarter out of 10 to the 28th power of quarters is the same odds of just eight prophecies out of the 350 being fulfilled in one man. And friends, not only were eight of them fulfilled in Jesus, but all 350 prophecies were fulfilled in Jesus Christ. Jesus is the Lord of glory. Can you say amen? And friends, there are many prophecies. We don't have the time to go through them, but I'm going to give you a list, a handout. I spent some time on this. A list of all the 350 prophecies in the Old Testament and how they were fulfilled in the life and ministry of Jesus Christ. But one of my favorite prophecies, messianic prophecies concerning Jesus, is this one in Isaiah chapter 53. This is one we want to focus on tonight. The Bible tells us, in Isaiah 53 and verse 7, he was oppressed and he was afflicted, yet he opened not his mouth. He is brought as a what? A lamb to the slaughter. And friends, this picture, this imagery of the lamb permeates the prophetic book of Revelation. Friends, if you're to look up the word lamb in the New Testament, it is found 31 times in the New Testament. How many times? That's how many times the word lamb is found in the New Testament. And of the 31 times, 27 of those occurrences are all found in the book of Revelation. 27 out of 31 times the word lamb is in the New Testament. It's right there in the book of Revelation. You know why? Because Revelation is all about the Lamb, Jesus Christ. The power of the Lamb over the beast in these last days. The Lord of glory is also the Lamb of grace in the book of Revelation. I want to show you a few examples of this. In Revelation chapter 5 and verse 6, he is the lamb that was slain. In chapter 5 and verse 8, he is the lamb that is worshipped. In verse 12 of the same chapter, he is the lamb that is worthy. In chapter 6, verse 16, he is the lamb that is victorious over evil. In 7:14, he is the lamb that washes us.

in his own blood in 7:17. He's the lamb that feeds us in 12:11. He's the lamb that gives us the victory. In 14:4, he is the lamb that leads us. In 15:3, he is the lamb that is our song. In 17:14, he is the lamb that wins the battle of Armageddon. In chapter 19, verse 7, he is the lamb that is married to us. In 21:23, he is the lamb that is the light. In 22, verse 1, he is the lamb that quenches our thirst. In 22, verse 3, he is the lamb that reverses the curse. The Lord of glory is the lamb of grace in the book of Revelation. Can you say amen? Friends, Jesus is the lamb that slays the beast and the dragon in the last days. He is the lamb that removes all fear from the Antichrist kingdom that we might have. Friends, there's only one other animal in Revelation that is mentioned as many times as the lamb. And you know what animal that is? It's the beast. The only other animal mentioned as many times is the Antichrist beast kingdom. You see, the word lamb is found 27 times in Revelation, but the beast is found in 27 verses in the book of Revelation. So we find when you study Revelation carefully, there is a contrast and there's a conflict and a contest between the beast and the lamb, between Jesus Christ and the Antichrist. You see, Revelation is about a war between two beasts, the lamb and the beast, between two kings, two forms of government, two different types of laws, two different types of kingdoms. And friends, this Antichrist beast, we're going to study in detail on a later night, but this beast is simply a counterfeit of the lamb. For every truth that God has, Satan has a what? And we notice that this Antichrist beast kingdom copies everything that Jesus Christ the Lamb did. I want you to notice some amazing, striking contrasts and similarities between the Lamb, Jesus Christ, and the beast, the Antichrist kingdom. I want you to notice there are five contrasts. Write them down very quickly. Both the beast and the Lamb begin their reign by coming up out of water. In fact, let's read it. Turn with me in your Bible to the book of Revelation, chapter 13. We're going to study this more in detail. We're just laying the foundation tonight. But notice the beast is simply the counterfeit of the lamb. He is trying to copy Jesus Christ. The Bible tells us in Revelation, chapter 13, beginning with verse 1, the Bible tells us. If you're there, would you please say amen? It says, "And I stood upon the sand of the sea and saw a beast rise up out of the sea, having seven heads and 10 horns, and upon his horns 10 crowns, and upon his heads the name of blasphemy." So we find that this Antichrist beast kingdom will begin his reign by coming up out of the waters. And in the same way, that's what Jesus did. He began his ministry by coming up out of the waters of baptism. And the beast is simply trying to copy Jesus because it is simply the counterfeit of Jesus. And remind me, friends, what is a counterfeit? Something that looks real, feels real, sounds real, but it's what? It's fake. A counterfeit is truth and error mix together. So the beast copies the lamb by coming up out of the water in the beginning of its reign. And I want you to notice also the second parallel is that both the beast and the lamb have horns and crowns. We just read it right there in Revelation 13:1, that this beast that comes up out of the water has 10 horns and 10 crowns. But friends, the lamb has the same thing. We know that Jesus, according to Revelation 19, he wears many crowns. He has a crown within a crown. But notice in chapter 5 and verse 6, you can write that down and look it up when you go home. It talks about the lamb that was slain, and it says that this lamb representing Jesus has seven horns and seven eyes. The number seven is a significant number in Revelation. It's a number that represents perfection or completeness, because it takes 7 days to make a complete week. And when it describes the lamb having seven eyes, it means he has perfect vision, perfect discernment. But what about those seven horns? What do horns represent in the Bible? Write it down. In Habakkuk chapter 3 and verse 4, we find that horns in the Bible are a symbol of power. Notice what it says in Habakkuk chapter 3 and verse 4. It says, "And his brightness was as the light. He had what?" This is a messianic prophecy concerning Jesus, by the way. It says his brightness was as the light. He had horns coming out of where?
his hands. And there was the hiding of his

So the horns represent power. And these horns out of his hand were streaks of light, because from the hands of Jesus, from the wounds of Christ, flowed the light of the love of God, the blood, friends, that gives us power over evil. Can you say that? And so we find both the beast and the lamb have crowns and horns. Notice the third parallel and similarity. Both of them reign for exactly 3.5 years. When Jesus came up out of the waters of baptism, how long was his public ministry? 3.5 years. Friends, realize that that is exactly how long the beast reigned for. Not literal years, but 3.5 prophetic years. We're going to find out what this means more in detail later on. But notice, I just want to set the foundation and get a more of an overview tonight. It says in verse 5 of Revelation 13 that that beast, the Antichrist kingdom, it says power was given unto him to continue how long? Do you know how long 42 months is? Exactly 3.5 years. Jesus' public ministry, 3.5 years. The beast reigns for 3.5 prophetic years. And then at the end of the 3.5 years, both the beast and the lamb receive a deadly wound that is healed. Notice what it says in Revelation 13 and verse 3. It says, "And I saw one of its heads," this is talking about the beast, "as it were wounded to death, and his deadly wound was what? Healed, and all the world wondered after the beast." And so the beast, after reigning for 3.5 prophetic years, he receives a deadly wound. His power is stripped from him. And in the same way, the Lamb of God, Jesus, after a 3.5 year public ministry, he received a deadly wound as he was sacrificed on Calvary's cross. But praise the Lord that that wound was healed. Can you say amen? As he came forth from the grave as a conqueror over death. So the beast's wound was healed, and then all the world would follow the beast, but so too the lamb's wound would be healed as he resurrects. And then we find the fifth striking similarity. After their wounds are healed, both are given universal power and dominion. It said in verse 3 of Revelation 13 that all the world wondered after the beast. In other words, the wound is healed, and now he has universal power and dominion over all the world except for God's people, of course. Can you say amen? But so too, when Jesus' wound was healed, when he resurrected, before he ascended to heaven, he said to the disciples, "All power is given unto me in heaven and in earth." Can you say amen? And so to the beast, his wound was healed, and all the world wondered. And so we find five striking similarities between the Antichrist beast and Jesus Christ the Lamb. Number one, both start their reign by coming up out of water. Number two, both have crowns and horns. Number three, both reign for 3.5 years. Number four, both receive a deadly wound that is healed. And number five, after their wound is healed, both receive and are given universal power and dominion. You see, friends, what the Antichrist kingdom is seeking to do is to copy that Lamb of God in order to make a counterfeit, in order to deceive almost the whole world into following Satan. And for this cause, tell me, do you think it's important to know exactly who the true Lamb is? If the beast looks so much like the Lamb, that shows that we have to look a little bit deeper and make sure that we really know the true Jesus. Because Jesus said in the last days there will be many false Christs and false prophets, showing great signs and wonders, so much that if it were possible, he would deceive the very elect. And many people who are satisfied with a surface experience with the Lord, many people who are used to being spoon-fed by ministers instead of studying the Bible and having their own personal walk with Jesus, many people just might end up following the Antichrist, thinking that it's Jesus Christ. And so we need to know for sure who the real Jesus is. Because if we don't, we can be easily led astray by a false Christ. And so, do you see the importance of knowing the difference between the beast and the lamb? If so, would you please say amen? Well, friends, here's the thing that I want us to understand tonight. You don't have to worry about the beast as long as you know the lamb. Amen. In other words, victory over the beast is found by simply knowing the Lamb of Revelation. And so from the very beginning of time,

God sought to save us from the power of the beast kingdom by connecting us with the Lamb of God. You see, friends, from the very beginning, as soon as sin came into this world, the Bible tells us that God set up a system of salvation to keep the reality of the Lamb's power ever before our eyes, in our minds. Constantly, from the very beginning, as soon as there was sin, there was a Savior, and God wanted us to understand and keep to the forefront of our mind the power of the Lamb that gives us victory over sin. And that's why the Bible says in Revelation chapter 13 and verse 8, it says that He is the Lamb slain from when? From the very beginning of time, friends. The Bible says that the Lamb was slain. But how was He slain? We know that Jesus is the Lamb, but how was Jesus slain? I thought He was slain just when He came to the world on the cross. But friends, Jesus was slain from the very beginning of time. How? Through types, sacrifices, symbols, and ceremonies. You see, we know, according to the Bible, that as soon as there was sin, there was a Savior. As soon as Adam and Eve partook of that forbidden fruit, they became sinners, and they were subject to death. But then God said to slay the Lamb. And this little innocent animal that Adam and Eve had to slay to sacrifice was a symbol of Jesus. And in order for their nakedness to be covered with the coats of skin that God provided, an innocent animal had to be sacrificed in order for guilty man to be covered of their nakedness. You see, that those coats of skin represents the righteousness of Christ that could only be given to the human race by the death of Jesus. As soon as there was sin, God showed the human race the Lamb is the solution to sin. Can you say amen? The power of the Lamb giving us victory over the beast. God provided coats of skin from an animal sacrifice. As soon as there was sin, there was a Savior. And Adam and Eve passed this beautiful truth, this system of salvation in the sacrificial services, passing this truth down to their children, Cain and Abel. And as we move down through time, we find the touching story, the father-son story of Abraham and Isaac. You remember the story, don't you? God called Abraham to sacrifice His beloved promised son. You know, sometimes God says things to us that doesn't make sense at first, but we need to trust that voice. Can you say amen? Amen. We need to recognize that God would never ask us to do something that will hurt or harm us, only to save us and bless us. So Abraham was willing to do it, and he called his son Isaac to go up to the Mount Moriah to sacrifice. But this father, can you imagine it? He could not bring himself to reveal God's will to his son. Here's the story of the heart of a father seeking to protect his little boy. But finally, that young man, Isaac, pointed the problem out to the father. And notice what he said. In Genesis 22, verse 7 and 8, "And Isaac spoke to Abraham, his father, and said, 'My father, behold the fire and the wood, but where is the lamb for the burnt offering?'" You see, Isaac realized that the central figure of worship is the lamb. So, Father, we have the wood, the fire, the knife, we have everything, but where's the lamb? Where's the lamb, Father? And friends, that's the question of all questions. Throughout every generation in the Old Testament, people wondered the answer to this question: where is the lamb? As thousands upon thousands of animals were slain for the forgiveness of sins, people were wondering, where is the lamb? When is He coming to die once and for all? Where is the true Messiah, the Lamb of God? Where's the lamb? That's the question. Abraham responds to the question by saying, "My son, God will provide what? Himself, a lamb for a burnt offering." Jehovah Jireh is not just referring to God supplying your needs, friends, and how He's going to help you pay the mortgage and the bills. The context of Jehovah Jireh is the fact that God will provide the sacrifice for our salvation. He will provide Himself, a lamb to be slain. And so, Abraham, in obedience to God, began to walk up Mount Moriah, not knowing exactly how it was going to work out, but knowing that God would provide. And on Mount Moriah, can you imagine what a dramatic scene, as now Abraham binds his little son Isaac upon the altar. And in obedience to the voice of God, he lifts up the knife. He's about to

slay the promised son in obedience to God's command, you see, Father Abraham did not withhold from God that which was most precious to him. Friends, this story is a picture of how the true Father in heaven did not withhold giving his son.

only begotten son. And when Abraham lifted up that knife and was about to slay his boy, then he heard the voice from heaven, God saying, lay not your hand upon the lad, for now I know that you fear me. It was a test of love, and Abraham passed the test. And after God said that, then Abraham looked and he saw a ram whose horns were caught in the thicket. And instead of the son Isaac dying, that ram now died. It was a symbol of Jesus, the ram, the Lamb of God, dying so that we wouldn't have to. Can you say amen? Amen. So throughout the Old Testament, over and over, through every generation, God was wanting to impress upon the minds of all of his children that there is salvation only in the blood of the Lamb. It is knowing the Lamb that gives us power over the beast. And as time went on, later on, Abraham's children, the Israelite nation, found themselves in the bitter bondage of Egypt. But God came to liberate them from the oppressor. And how was it possible for God's people to pass over from bondage into freedom? How did they pass over from death into life, from slavery into salvation? By what means, do you remember? By what means were they freed from the bondage of Egypt? By what means? It was the blood of the Passover lamb applied to the doorpost of their houses, which was a symbol of the doorpost of our hearts. You see, friends, the thing that gave them freedom from bondage was the blood. And that which gives us freedom from the bondage of sin is the blood of Jesus Christ. You see, friends, the Lamb of God, he is the one that brings life and liberation when there's nothing but decay, bondage, and death. Over and over again, Jesus or God was trying to impress upon the minds of every generation that there is only hope in the Lamb. And this is what Revelation is all about. He brings liberation and he brings life. Can you say amen? And upon exiting Egypt, God revealed then a more organized system of sacrifice so that they would never forget, so that God's people and you and I would never forget the efficiency of the blood of the Lamb. Upon leaving Egypt, God then said to them in Exodus 25, verse 8, let them make me a, what is that word? Sanctuary, that I may dwell among them. And this sanctuary, this Old Testament temple, this was the center of the sacrificial services. And it was in this sanctuary that God would teach man about the plan of salvation through types, ceremonies, and symbols so that we could get ready for the coming of the true Lamb of God. You see, this was the center of the sacrificial services. Everything that was done in this Old Testament sanctuary was to be an object lesson. A what? An object lesson or a visual aid. And friends, the most significant character in this sanctuary was the Lamb. You see, everything that took place in the sanctuary revolved around the Lamb that was slain. And I want to share with you, tell you about it tonight, because this is very important foundation for tomorrow night's topic. You see, if we lived in Old Testament times and we wanted to be forgiven of our sins, we would have to bring a spotless lamb to the sanctuary. And then we'd have to place our hands over the head of that innocent animal. Then we would confess our sins to God. And now symbolically our sins are being transferred from us, the sinner. Now it's being placed upon the innocent lamb. In other words, the lamb now bears the sin of the sinner. And then when the lamb took the sin, that man that just confessed their sin, they would have to take a knife. And they would have to cut the throat of that innocent animal. The jugular vein causing the blood to flow, and the priest was there with the bow to catch all the blood. And so we find that man with his own hands had to slay the lamb in order to be forgiven. And friends, the reason why that lamb had to be without spot and without blemish, because every animal that was sacrificed represented the true Lamb of God, Jesus Christ. And in order for Christ to be our Savior and sacrifice, he had to be without spot, without blemish, without any sin. For if he sinned once, he would have been a sinner, and he would have needed a Savior. And so through this ceremony, God was trying to impress upon the dull senses of the human race that sin is not a good thing. Sin is an ugly thing. It is a terrible thing. It is bloody. It is gory. It is terrible, because the wages of sin is death. And God was trying to put in the hearts of the human race a hatred towards sin that causes so much pain.
Friends, you notice the media,

0: They make sin look so beautiful, so appealing, so attractive. Oh, it's so much fun. It feels so good. But friends, if we were to know what sin really is and what it does, we would leave it alone. Sin would cause an innocent animal to have to die, representing Jesus. He was slain by our sins. It was as if when we sin, it's like we are taking a knife with our own hands and we're slaying the lamb. It's like we're taking the hammer and the nails and driving it through the hands and feet of Jesus. This is what sin does, friends. It brings pain to God. And so God asked the people to do this because he wanted them to know that in order for guilty man to live, the innocent lamb had to die. In order for us to go free, that lamb had to spit his blood. The Bible says, without the shedding of blood, there is no remission of sins. This happened right here at the altar of burnt offering. It was the first article of furniture that the people would see as they entered into the sanctuary. Now, friend, let me back up just a little bit. This sanctuary, of which the primary character was the lamb, the sanctuary had three main parts to it. How many parts?
1: Three.
0: The first part is called the outer court. What is it called? And in the outer court, there are only two articles of furniture. The first one was the altar burnt offering. That represents the cross. That's where the lamb's blood was shed. It's the cross. And when a sinner first comes to the sanctuary, the first thing they see is the altar, which shows that when we first begin our spiritual walk, we begin at the foot of the cross. Amen. And I'm so thankful the ground is level at the foot of the cross. Amen. And there's room for whosoever will come at the foot of the cross. And so the lamb was slain right there. The blood was shed, and the animal now was consumed by the fire. But then notice, remember, what did the priest do when the blood was shed? He had a bowl. And all the blood was collected in that bowl. And then what the priest would do is he would take the blood, symbolic of the sin, into the second part of the sanctuary, which was called the holy place. Before that, he would stop right there at the laver, which was a basin of water, representing cleansing. It represents baptism. You see, friends, once we've accepted the cross of Jesus at the altar in our hearts, the next logical step after that is the laver, which is a symbol of baptism as an outward expression of the inward decision of accepting the cross. So the priest would wash himself, then he would take the blood, symbolic of the sin, into the second part of the sanctuary, which was called the holy place. The what place? And in that holy place, there were three articles of furniture. How many? On the side of the north was the table of showbread, representing Jesus, the bread of life, but also how that man should not live by bread alone, but by every word that proceeds out of the mouth of God. That's what the table of showbread represents. It represents Bible study. Opposite to that was the golden candlestick. It represents Jesus as the light of the world, but also how God is calling us to be the light of the world, and we can only be the light of the world as we're filled with the oil of the Holy Spirit that causes us to shine brightly in a world of darkness. Can you say amen? And also the candlestick represents witnessing. It's across from the table of showbread. Why? Because you can't witness unless you have something to witness of. If you're trying to witness without the word of God, you're just entertaining people. You see, there must be substance in the witness, and the substance is at the table of showbread. But friends, you can't just eat the word of God and not share it with others. When you eat the word of God, then you'll have spiritual calories to burn brightly for him. Can you say amen? And then the third part of the article of furniture in the holy place was the altar of incense right before the curtain, the veil. It represents prayer. Our prayers ascending to heaven mingled with the sweet incense of the righteousness of Christ. You know why? Because our prayers stink. If we pray through our own merits, it is stink. And that's why when Jesus told us to pray, he said, ask anything in my name, his merits, his righteousness. That's the incense. It causes the prayers to be a sweet smell in the nostril of God. Here we find in the holy place, Bible study, prayer, and witnessing. These three things go together. It's found in the holy place. And so the priest, what he would do is he took the blood, symbolic of the what? The lamb's blood, which is symbolic of the sin. Remember, the sin is transferred from the sinner to the animal, now to its blood. So he'd take the blood, symbolic of the sin, into the holy place, and then he would sprinkle the blood upon the veil in the sanctuary, And by doing that, the sin was now transferred into

to the sanctuary. And friends, this happened every single day. It was called the daily service. It was called the what? And friends, that veil, which was a curtain, according to Hebrews chapter 10 and verse 20, the veil symbolizes the flesh of Jesus. So the sprinkling of the blood upon the veil represents sin being placed upon Christ. Are you with me, yes or no? So everything in the sanctuary was to teach man about the power of Jesus, the power of the Lamb that takes away the sin of the world. It's only by the blood that we can be forgiven. And so we see this was a daily service. Hey, what kind of service? It continued to happen all the way to the first coming of Christ, all the way to the time of Messiah. This was God's way of teaching man about the coming Lamb of God. And it says in Colossians 2, verse 17, that these are shadows of things to what? Come, but the body is of what? So these sacrificial ceremonial services were shadows of things to come. In other words, they were prophecies. That's why we're looking at it tonight. This sanctuary and all the things, ceremonies were taken in were prophecies pointing us forward to the true Lamb of God that would come and live out all of these things in his body, in the flesh. And so the lambs were being slain every single day all the way to the coming of Christ. And it became a routine. People forgot the true significance of what it meant. They thought the outward action is what brought forgiveness of sin, but they didn't realize it was just a symbol that they were putting faith in. The true Lamb of God was the only one that could remove sin. And so, as generation passed off the scene after generation, as innocent animals were being slain every day in the sanctuary, people were wondering, where is the Lamb? That was the question of Isaac. Where is the Lamb? Generation after generation passed off the scene, and this urgent question remained unanswered. People were looking and looking. Where's the Lamb? Where's the Lamb? When is he coming? And then Galatians 4 verse 4 tells us, but when the fullness of time was come, God sent forth his Son, made of a woman, made under the law. When the prophetic time came, then Jesus, the Lamb, was incarnated into this world. When the prophetic clock struck, Jesus came into the world, and he spent the first 30 years of his life in his father's carpenter shop. And he was a good carpenter, by the way. Can you say amen? He fixed homes. He fixed things. And by the way, friends, Jesus is still a carpenter today, because he's still fixing homes, marriages, and lives today. Can you say amen? He's still building beautiful households today. And so for the first 30 years, he spent at the carpenter shop. But then another prophetic time came, and Jesus realized, now it's time to begin my public ministry. And so when he was 30 years old, Jesus set down his hammer. He put aside his saw. He retired his level, and he put up his tool belt, and he went down to the River Jordan. There was a young preacher by the name of John that he wanted to listen to. And when Jesus approached the River Jordan, that preacher of God, John the Baptist, suddenly he saw Jesus. And friends, when he looked at Jesus, he saw the desire of all ages. When he looked upon Christ, he saw the longings of every generation. Since the very beginning of time, he saw he in whom all their hopes had rested upon, the one that they had been waiting for after generation and generation. And when John saw Jesus, he said to the people, "Behold, the Lamb of God." In other words, he was answering the question of Isaac. Remember, what was the question? Where's the Lamb? Where's the Lamb? And now John says, "There he is. He's here. The true Lamb is here to die once and for all for the sins of the human race." And it says, "Behold the Lamb of God, which takes away the what? The sin of the world." You see, God provided himself a Lamb in his Son, Jesus Christ. He would come to live the perfect life that we did not live. And then he would die a vicarious death in our place. And through his sacrifice, he brought salvation within the reach of all. And friends, the very moment Jesus died, guess what happened? In the Old Testament earthly temple, the Bible tells us that the veil was torn from top to bottom.
Not bottom to top, because a human hand could have done that. Top to bottom, because God himself tore the veil.

0: In other words, the sacrificial services in the sanctuary now are finished. Why? Because now the reality, the substance, the body is come. Jesus died, and now the earthly sanctuary services are no more. And in order for us to be forgiven, we don't have to slay a lamb. All we have to do is pray to the Lamb. And he will apply his cleansing blood. Can you say amen? Friends, that veil was torn. Friends, remind me, what did the veil represent? Jesus. It represented the flesh of Jesus. His flesh was torn, friends. And by the way, do you know what killed Jesus? Do you know what Jesus died of? Not the physical pain. You remember after he died, the soldier came and speared him in the side. And what came out? Two things, blood and water. Friends, you ever wondered why? Medical science have shown when a person experiences an extreme case of mental agony and stress, their heart can actually break and explode within their chest. And when the heart breaks, the red blood cells and the plasma separate. When the soldier speared Jesus in the side, he was making sure that Jesus was dead. Under the rib cage, spearing him right in the heart to make sure that he was dead. And out of the heart of Christ flow blood and water, which shows us, friends, that Jesus died of a broken heart. Not the physical pain, friends. The mental and emotional pain of being rejected by you and me. The pain of being forsaken by his Father. We broke the heart of God. But praise the Lord that mercy is still freely given. Amen? Amen. Has your heart been broken? Friends, God can take and heal your broken heart as long as you give him all the broken pieces. Amen? And so the Lamb died of a broken heart. And now the sacrificial services, the sanctuary, is finished. It's done away with. The type had meant antitype. The reality is now here, the Lamb that gives us power over the beast kingdom. This is what prophecy is all about, friends. The hope we have in the Lamb. Oh, friends, how many of you are thankful for the Lamb? Amen. Don't worry about the beast, friends. You don't have to be afraid of the beast as long as you know the Lamb. But friend, let me tell you, if you don't know the Lamb, you have a lot to be afraid of. You have a lot to be afraid of if you don't know the Lamb, because you're no match for the beast. The beast kingdom will destroy you. But friends, Jesus, the Lamb, has the power to slay beasts and dragons. Can you say amen? Now, friends, the reason why this is important in light of the revelation of hope is because, friends, did you know? The reason why John emphasize the Lamb so many times in the book of Revelation is because the literary structure of the book of Revelation is built upon the sanctuary. And the Lamb is the central figure of the sanctuary. In other words, in order to truly understand the book of Revelation, we have to understand the foundation of it. And what is the foundation? It's the sanctuary. And what is the foundation of the sanctuary? It's the Lamb. You see, Revelation is filled with sanctuary language from the Old Testament, symbols of the sanctuary. And friends, listen, it's easy for a Jewish mind to capture and to notice the language, but for us Western minds, it's hard for us to catch. And so let me break it down very simply as we get ready to close. In the book of Revelation, we find different series, different sets of sevens. We find different sets of sevens, seven churches, seven seals, seven thunders, seven trumpets, seven signs, seven plagues. You see, seven is God's favorite number, folks. And when you study Revelation, you'll find that before every major set of seven, there is a sanctuary scene that is given to John the Revelator. Before the seven churches, the seals, the plagues, there's a sanctuary scene that is found in the book of Revelation, because God is wanting to focus us back to this Old Testament sanctuary of which the Lamb was the central figure of. Now, friends, we don't have the time to go through every single sanctuary scene in Revelation and every single seven, but tonight before we close, let me just give you the first and the last. I want us to notice in Revelation chapter 1, verse 12 and 13,
1: The Bible tells

Moses, and being turned, I saw seven golden what? Candlesticks. And in the midst of the seven candlesticks, one like unto the Son of Man. This is a scene that is given to John just before the vision of the seven churches. So just before John writes the vision of the seven churches, he sees the Son of Man amongst the seven golden candlesticks. This, friends, is sanctuary language, because where was the seven branch candlestick? In the sanctuary. But which part of the sanctuary? Do you remember? In the holy place. There you have the seven branch candlestick. In other words, as Revelation begins, automatically we see Jesus in the holy place. Not talking about the earthly holy place, but in heaven. He's amongst the seven branch candlestick in the heavenly sanctuary. And the question I asked is, why does Revelation begin by depicting Jesus in the holy place? Why is he there? Why does he start right there and not in the outer court? And here's the reason. The Gospels, Matthew, Mark, Luke, and John, describes Jesus' work in the outer court of this world. Remember, in the outer court, there was the altar, burnt offering, and what did that symbolize? The cross. And where was the cross? In this world, isn't that right? That was the work of Christ in this world. The outer court was the ministry of Christ, and the Gospels, Matthew, Mark, Luke, and John, describes the outer court ministry of Christ. But by the time the book of Revelation is written, Jesus is finished with his work on earth. He's already ascended back into the heavens, and that's the reason why John, in the first chapter of Revelation, sees Jesus in the holy place and then in the most holy place, because listen, Revelation describes Jesus' special work that he would continue to do for us in heaven above. Because you see, friends, Jesus not only died for us, but he ever lives to make intercession for us. Can you say amen? It's a special work that he's doing right now for us in heaven above as our great high priest. And so Revelation is like the continuation. The Gospels is the earthly ministry of Christ. That's the outer court. But the book of Revelation is the ministry of Christ in heaven, in the holy place, and in the most holy place. And the reason why this is important, because notice what Hebrews 12 verse 2 says. It says that we need to keep our eyes on Jesus. Amen? Amen. It says, looking unto Jesus. Now, friends, think about this. If you're looking at Jesus and Jesus moves, what's going to happen to your eyes? Your eyes need to move with him. Isn't that right? So we look at Jesus in the outer court in the Gospels, but then he resurrects. He goes to heaven. And what should our eyes be doing? Following him. Looking unto Jesus. And what do we see? The author and the finisher of our faith, who for the joy that was set before him endured the cross, despising the shame, and is set down at the right hand of the throne of God. Friends, when you look at Jesus, you see that what he has started, he is able to finish. He is the author and the finisher of our faith. But here's the question. When did he author our faith, and when does he finish it? Friends, notice it's right there in the passage. He finished it right here at the throne. And so the book of Revelation describes what Jesus is doing right now in heaven at the throne and how he's wanting to finish our faith and prepare us to stand in the last days. Can you say amen? Now, friends, in that Old Testament sanctuary, beyond the veil, there was the most holy place, which was the third main part of the sanctuary. It was called the which place? And in that most holy place, there was only one article of furniture. It was called the Ark of the Covenant. It was a chest-like piece of furniture overlaid with gold. On the inside contained the Ten Commandments, the holy law of God. Above the Ten Commandments was a solid slab of gold that covered the ark, the chest. And that slab of gold was called the mercy seat, because on the mercy seat sat the Shekinah glory, which was the visible manifestation of the glory of God between the two angels. This mercy seat was a symbol of the throne of grace. Are you with me? Just above the Ten Commandments, the mercy seat, the throne of grace. And it's at the throne that Jesus finishes our faith. And by the way, friends, this Ark of the Covenant was also called the Ark of the Testament. The Ark of the what? So whenever you see the Ark of the Testament, that's what it's referring to. It's referring to the most holy place, the special work that Jesus would do there after the resurrection.

I want you to notice, we looked at the first sanctuary scene, Jesus in the holy place, just before the seven churches. Now let's look at the last sanctuary scene, just before the seven last plagues. John the Revelator in Revelation 15 sees the temple of God open in heaven, and notice what he sees now, Revelation 15, beginning with verse 5, and when you get there, would you let me know by saying amen? Revelation chapter 15, we find the last sanctuary scene, just before the seven last plagues are poured out. And friends, by the way, on a future night, we're gonna discuss in detail what these seven last plagues are and what it means. But tonight, we're just laying a good foundation. Notice with me, Revelation 15, verse 7. Just before the seven last plagues, John sees another sanctuary scene. And I want us to notice where he sees the Lord now in the sanctuary. Notice, Revelation 15, verse 5, the Bible says, "And after that I looked, and behold, the temple of the tabernacle of the what? Testimony in heaven was open." So friends, remember, what is the testimony referring to? The Ark of the Covenant is referring to the most holy place. So now John in Revelation, he sees the most holy place open before him. And notice what he sees. "And the seven angels came out of the temple, having the seven plagues, clothed in pure and fine linen," white linen, "having their breasts girded with golden girdles. And one of the four beasts gave unto the seven angels seven golden vials full of the wrath of God." Full of the what? Wrath of God, who lives forever and ever. "And the temple was filled with smoke from the glory of God and from his power. And no man was able to enter to the temple till the seven plagues of the seven angels were fulfilled." So here we find, just before the seven last plagues, the wrath of God is poured out in the last days, just before this great time of trouble, John sees a sanctuary scene. He sees the Ark of the Testament. He sees the glory of God, Jesus, right there in the most holy place. You see, what's happening is this. God is moving us from the outer court to the holy place, into the most holy place experience. That's what Revelation is doing, friends. When you see the sanctuary scenes and the sequence, it's Jesus moving us forward in our relationship with him. It's when we follow the Lamb whithersoever he goes, we keep our eyes fixed on Jesus, the Lamb. And when he moves, our eyes move and we move with him. Are you with me? Now, here's the question, though. Why in the world would Jesus want to bring us into the most holy place? Why does Revelation point our eyes to a special work that Jesus is doing for us? Because, listen, during the seven last plagues, during the great time of tribulation, the only place of safety for God's people is in the sanctuary, in the most holy place. Notice what the Bible says in Psalms 20, verse 1 and 2. It says, "May the Lord answer you in what day? The day of trouble. May the name of the God of Jacob defend you. May he send you help from where? The sanctuary, and strengthen you out of Zion." You see, friends, during the day of trouble, the time of great wrath, the only place of safety, the only safe shelter and haven of protection is the sanctuary. And friends, that word sanctuary, do you know what it means? It means a refuge, a place of safety. We have bird sanctuaries, marine sanctuaries. What does that denote? A place of safety, of protection. And this is why the book of Revelation is built up, the literary structure of Revelation is built upon the sanctuary, because Jesus wants us to know that he has a place of refuge for us in these last days. We don't have to be afraid of the beast and the Antichrist. All we have to do is keep our eyes on the Lamb, Jesus Christ, and be with him where he is in the sanctuary above. Can you say amen? By faith, friends. Looking at what Jesus is doing for us. In fact, notice what it says in Hebrews chapter 4 and verse 16. It says, "Therefore, because we know where Jesus is in the most holy place," it says, "therefore, let us come how? Boldly to the throne of grace, that we might obtain mercy and find grace to help in our time of need." Friends, where's the throne of grace in the sanctuary? It's the most holy place. The Ark of the Covenant. The mercy seat was a symbol of the throne of grace. And this is where Jesus finishes our faith. This is where he prepares us for the very end of time. And because we know where he is, following him as he moves through Revelation, now we can go to that place because it's a place of grace, a place of safety, a place of protection. Can you say amen? And then notice what it says in Psalms 91, verse 1 and 2. Friends, this psalm is a psalm for those who live in the last days. Psalm 91, verse 1 and 2, it says, "He that dwells," what word was that?

You see, friends, God not only wants us to come to the most holy place, he wants us to dwell there, to abide. In other words, to stay there. Can you say amen? And stop going in and out and back and forth, but to remain in Christ. It says, he that dwells in the secret place of the Most High shall abide under the shadow of the Almighty. I will say of the Lord, he is my refuge and my fortress, in my God. In him will I trust. Don't be afraid of the beast, friends. Just keep your eyes on the Lamb. Revelation is only a scary book for those who choose to follow the beast, but those of us who are following the Lamb, it's not a scary book. It is an exciting book. Can you say amen? It gives us so much hope. It points to the Lamb that has a sanctuary, a refuge for us. And I want you to notice what happens to the heavenly temple once the Lamb comes back to take us home. It says in chapter 21, verse 22, and I saw no temple therein, for the Lord God Almighty and the Lamb are the temple of it. Then it says in chapter 22, verse 3 and 4, and there shall be no more curse. Why? Because the Lamb has reversed the curse. He took our curse so that we could have his blessing. And it says, but the throne of God and of the Lamb shall be in it, and his servants shall serve him, and they shall see his face, and his name shall be in their foreheads. Oh, friends, I want to see Jesus, don't you? I want to look upon the face of my God. And as we close tonight, how many of you want the Lamb of Grace to be your Lord of glory?

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0: Hello, I'm Dick Nunez, exercise physiologist.
1: And I'm Jay Sutliff, professor and registered dietitian. Dick, as we think about all the awareness campaigns going on, we see that we want to take people from awareness to take some action. We want to take them from disease to dynamic living and from fear to freedom. But as we prepare this week to start a new lifestyle, there's some components that we need to teach people to help them optimize for life. So really, when we look at it, Dick, let's talk about the main things that people need to have in mind.

0: trained as they prepared to change their lifestyle. The first thing is, what about mental preparation?
1: Wow, that's so huge, Jay, because somebody's got to have an open mind. You hear the old saying, parachute only works when it's open. People's minds have got to be open, and they've got to be willing to make some changes and forget about what they think they already know. Because how often do we talk to people and they go, I already know how to eat. I already know what to do.
2: That's right.
1: Why aren't you doing it? When in reality, they don't know what to eat and they don't know what to do. They need somebody to help them to get started.
0: That's right. And so mentally, what about some of the blocks? Sometimes people will start out for a lifestyle change and then they'll slip up and they'll fall back and they'll get back into the old rut. So how about getting that new mindset and changing their mind and saying, this is a new beginning. Can we do that, start over and over again?
1: Absolutely. You get in a trap all the time, like the proverbial, somebody has a cookie. And they go, oh, I shouldn't have that cookie. Well, I'll have another one.
0: Yeah.
1: Oh,
0: yeah.
1: I had two, so I'm going to have three.
0: That's right.
1: You know, and then they just end up eating a whole plate of cookies. When if they just had one and stopped, they'd probably be okay. And what we talk about all the time is when somebody's making a lifestyle change, we're going to fall. Even in our spiritual walk, we're going to fall.
0: Right.
1: And if we just give up, well, where are we?
0: Yeah.
1: Just stuck in the mud. So as soon as we feel ourselves slip back, we got to get back up and go back forward again, realizing it isn't the little trips that make us go down.
0: That's right.
1: It's staying down
0: That's
1: that
0: right.
1: keeps us down.
0: And so the mental mindset, getting that new mindset, and then coupling that with the physical preparation. A lot of times we'll talk about cholesterol levels, our blood pressures, and we'll just focus on that, and then we forget about the other components. But it's important, but we also have to bring in with the mental. It's kind of like this plug-in right here, the mental, physical, spiritual. The more prongs you plug into the wall, the more successful you're going to be. Because how many people have we seen who will start a lifestyle program, have great results, and then relapse and fall back?
1: Right.
0: So what about physical preparation? What, you know, we talk about mental. What about preparing physically now to make a lifestyle change?
1: As far as what to get and so on and so forth?
0: Yeah, think about what you would have to do and what are some of the things we have to get our kitchens ready.
1: Exactly.
0: Our pantries. What about, think about in this country, we're never more than about 10 feet from food. We have them in our purses. We have them in the glove box. We have them stashed away. We're going on a half hour walk. Oh, I better take some food with me. Things about that. How about preparing and having the food around? We'll talk about that in another, you know, segment of this program about how to prepare your kitchen, your pantry. But about physically?
1: Well, one of the things I find really important is to have comfortable shoes.
0: Okay.
1: That's so vital, because if you don't have good shoes, you can cause yourself a lot of problems. A lot of times if people start walking or jogging or whatever, I know you run a lot. Are you very aware of your footwear as you do that? You have to be, because if you don't, you can cause a lot of problems. Also, just comfortable clothing. Some shirts that easily move, your pants that you can squat down in or whatever. But a lot of times I have people come into our business at Fit and 15 and they say, well, I wasn't prepared to work out. And I look at them and go, you're good enough, let's do it. But as they continue into the workout, they'll find that their clothing that they like to get that's very comfortable for them, modest attire that helps them to move comfortably, feel good, lets them perspire, and so on and so forth. Remember the old days when people used to put on a rubber suit because they wanted to lose more weight?
0: Yeah.
1: Okay. Terrible thing to do.
0: Yeah. Okay, so we've got the mental mindset that we're changing and looking at a new start.
1: Right.
0: And we usually do that in January, okay? But we could do it anytime.
1: Oh, yes.
0: Okay, and then we have the physical preparation, our physical environment, maybe buying a gym membership, getting out and doing that, or do what we have at home,
1: right.
0: Walking around the block, walking past the mailbox, rather than just going to the mailbox and back. And the other thing we talk about, a lot of people segregate and push out the different components, and they think, well, I'm a physical being, and they figure, you know, the spiritual component. What about a spiritual component for a lifestyle change? Think about that, how some people are carrying guilt and maybe regret and those types of things. How about do we spiritually, the spiritual component, bringing that into a total lifestyle makeover?
1: Well, let's look at the 12-step program, which has been so successful of helping people get off of alcohol. The first step they put in there is there's a higher power.
0: That's right.
1: And we find that those of us who have a strong spiritual walk, we have an inner strength that we can go for, because we realize we're not our own. We're bought with a price. That
0: Amen.
1: Price is the blood of Jesus Christ. And without that, what are we? We also realize that as people, we've all sinned and fallen short of God's glory. All of us are in the same place. And so each one of us has got to move forward and not worry about the past, but only think about the future. Because as we look forward, forget about what's going on behind us, that's when we start making the great strides and great improvements. And here's the beauty of changing the lifestyle, Jay, and I know you know this because you feel it. You get to wear the results.
0: That's right.
1: I mean, you could be 350, 400 pounds even.
0: Yeah.
1: But every 10 pounds you lose, people are saying,

0: saying, "Wow, you look better. You're losing weight." You can see it in their face. They can see it in their step and their progress. And even though they may want to lose 150 or 200 pounds, each step of the journey, they start feeling better and better and better, healthier, happier. It doesn't matter that they still have 100 pounds to lose. It's where they're going, where they were, and where they're at now.
1: And the interesting thing, too, is all of these things need to be in balance.
0: Exactly.
1: We see super spiritual people who pray a lot, who will spend a lot of time in Bible study, and they'll neglect their diet or their physical activity. And then we'll see other people on the other end of the spectrum who will look at physical activity, have a perfect diet, and disregard their faith.
0: Right.
1: So really, we call this the F factor, the faith factor. You bring that component in to this whole thing, and you mentioned the 12-step program. Whatever it does to get you going, whatever component that is, so we really bring in that faith factor, and it's really about, how about the will of our being? We think about these different faculties that control us. We go for what tastes good and what looks good and those things. And those are in a sense lower faculties that we have in our being, and they're not bad in and of themselves, but we have this mind that's really, we're a higher created being than any other creation in the world.
0: Uh-huh.
1: Okay? And so when we look at that, we have this mind, and inside us we have a will. And when we combine our will with the will of God, He helps us overcome our habits. And
0: right.
1: So when we bring in the mental, we bring in the physical, and now we bring in the spiritual, we put more prongs in that plug, okay? And we have more power in our lives.
0: Not only that, but when you do, you put that together, does that tape, doesn't work. But anyhow, once you put that prong in, God is the glue that holds that
1: That's right.
0: place and gives us the strength so that doesn't get disconnected from the power source.
1: That's right.
0: Because that power source, you know, I learned a long time ago, and we were both into bodybuilding and sports and so forth, and back then it was all for personal glory.
1: That's right.
0: And so if we had a bad workout, we're like, what's wrong with me? I'm not having good workouts. I'm not getting good gains. And when I finally realized it wasn't about me, it was about God, and I'm training for His glory.
1: That's
0: and then if I didn't have a good workout, it didn't matter, because it isn't me that I'm training for, I'm training for God. And when you do it that way, wow, it makes all the difference in the world, because each time you go in there and work out, you're not thinking about what you're going to accomplish. Am I going to build my triceps bigger?
1: Am I
0: going to put on cannonball deltoids?
1: Yeah, that's right.
0: What I'm thinking about is, Father, I'm going in to train for Your glory, that I can go out and be a living, walking testimony about healthful living and what you can do, no matter what age you are, or whether you're having a vegetarian diet, because a lot of people think vegetarians, I'm not going to be scrawny. Well, I've been eating a vegan diet for almost 35 years.
1: That's right.
0: So.
1: That's right. So when we put these components back together, we're in a sense being restored back into what God intended for us in the beginning.
0: Right. Exactly.
1: So now we've talked about the mental, we've talked about the physical, we've talked about the spiritual. Now let's talk about the social element of a new lifestyle. How many people do we know that might sabotage when we want to change something? And in the studies after studies, the research studies show that who you hang out with not only influences you for bad, but can influence you for good. So let's talk a little bit about having a circle of friends or people around you or a support system that can help people in their new lifestyle or continuing on a track they're already on. So let's talk about that a little bit.
0: Well, in personal training, you learn very quickly that you have your energy givers and your energy takers.
1: Okay.
0: And you can't get too overbalanced with the energy takers because they'll wear you out.
1: Yes.
0: You got to have some energy givers in there too. And again, let's go back to the 12-step program, not to applaud there so much, but one of the things they say is a lot of times you have to find new friends. Because when you make a positive lifestyle change, a lot of times people aren't comfortable around you. A lot of people, and you probably have heard this before, we'd love to have you over for dinner, but we don't know what to fix.
1: That's right.
0: Or they're worried about having you come to a potluck because they're wondering if you're watching and analyzing. Of course, for you as a dietitian, you have this little pocket calculator where you tell everybody what they're having as far as their carbohydrates, fats, and proteins. And of course, we're not doing that because being a true Christian means you're not judgmental. And you're there to encourage and help people, not to criticize them along the way. That's exactly why we want to do this program, because we want to help people to get to a new lifestyle. And they have to be free to succeed.
1: That's right. And so we're putting together the components that we've both seen. Some people will put a couple components together. Some will put three of them or four of them. But we always find the people that are most successful in making a change put all of the components in there together. And so we're about really helping people make these changes, coaching you along the way, providing online support through materials and manuals and workbooks to bring you along. So as we look at these aspects, Dick, is one more important than the other? the mental, the physical, the spiritual?
0: Well,

0: social?
1: I feel like we start at the spiritual.
0: Okay.
1: I mean, that is the key to me. But when you start looking at the physical and the rest of that, I mean, it all kind of falls within that, and they're all important. It's like the various components of fitness. You know, you have the stretching, you have flexibility, you have strength. They're all important. I have trouble taking one and just making it more important, but the spiritual, that's it. And that's where so many lose it.
0: Okay.
1: Is in that department.
0: And so we get into these debates about whether is it exercise, is it diet, all these different things. It's really all of them working together and getting really the strength from God to successfully make this transition. So now why don't we break to a part where Chloe's helping people set
1: Who's
0: up.
1: Chloe?
0: Chloe's my wife. Okay. she and I have had a couple of restaurants together,
1: right,
0: and bakeries, health food stores. And what we've done is we've come up with a way to set up your own kitchen.
1: Okay.
0: And how to set up your pantry, your refrigerator, your freezer, how to stock that. Because if you don't have the foods on hand, how can you change your lifestyle?
1: Exactly.
0: Okay. And now it's not an all or none. But really what we want to do is get people rolling and started on this journey. So Chloe's going to take us through a segment on how we can prepare our kitchens and our pantries to optimize for life.
1: Awesome.
2: Welcome to my kitchen. Today, I want to help you position yourself for success. So I want to show you some of the items that we like to keep on stock as we reprogram our taste buds and start this journey together. All right, so I like to always have some whole grains on stock. The whole flour, whole wheat flour, like long cooking oats. And if you wanna do gluten-free things, always have some brown rice flour on hand. I also like to have granola in the cupboard, some lentils, beans, rice, quinoa. Quinoa is such a great replacement for rice or anything because it's so high in protein. Have some canned goods because sometimes we're in a hurry in our lifestyle. We need things that are fast and ready to go. In my freezer, I like to have a variety of frozen items. They are frozen right at the field where they're harvested so that you don't have to let them ripen once they get into your house. Also, tomatoes and healthy fats like avocados. This is something different that we've added into our diet in the last few years. It's called jicama, and it's actually a Mexican potato. And it goes really well in salads. It can be eaten fresh. You don't have to cook it at all. We also keep on hand a lot of fruits for our breakfast meal. We like to start our day with fruits. It's a cleansing item. And so we start by cleansing with fresh fruits. Moving on, positioning yourself for success. I want to show you some of the basic kitchen appliances that you'll need or some more advanced ones as well. Of course, every kitchen needs some bowls, different sizes and shapes. Measuring cups are essential and measuring spoons. I think pots and pans, good knives, and other utensils. One of the really important things in a kitchen is a good blender. This one just happens to be a Ninja, and we were able to get this whole set in a package with the bullet, the food processor, and the blender top itself. And so that's really been helpful in our kitchen. If you want to save money in the long run by not having to purchase canned beans all the time, you can purchase one of these nice electric pressure cookers. But of course, there's also the old style, which I still like to use, my old style. And this, for making salads and other items, has been a real gift to me and is actually given to me by my sister-in-law. It's the Presto Salad Shooter. One more item that is really helpful in a successful kitchen is having a menu for your week so that when you do your shopping, you can have everything on your list that you will need throughout the week to cook up the items that you want to try for that week. And so once again, this is a basic kitchen setup for you and then more advanced as you learn more recipes and move on in this procession of success.
1: Thank you, Chloe. That was great advice to help get us started. Now we're going to go into our fitness component, and helping me out will be my wife, Lisa, who is a certified fitness therapist. And we're going to go over one of the most important exercises you can do, and that's squats. If you lose the ability to squat, you're in big trouble, and squats bring in so many different muscles, but most people do them wrong. Mm-hmm. So we're going to talk about how to do them right. So Lisa, go ahead and give us a little demonstration.
3: Okay, a lot of people won't do squats because they say they have bad knees. You can make your knees worse by doing squats improperly. So we want to make sure and do them properly. Now, if you've not done squats or you're weak, getting

0: In and out of a chair. You can start with a higher chair, and just the key is to move your bottom backwards. You can bend forward at the waist, but you want to keep your shoulders back. So it should look something like this. So when you look down, your knees shouldn't be jutting over your toes. And if you've not done them before, if you're just basically beginning, just have a chair and just barely touch it and use it as a guideline and just go down and up like this. And if you're still weak or your knees, you can take and put your feet in a plié position like this. Your weight is in your heels, and you can move your knees out towards your toe and do squats like this until you become strong enough to take the more forward stance.
1: Now, Lisa, why don't they want to sit down in the chair?
0: I don't know why not. Well, you want to keep your legs engaged. You don't want to sit down and rock back for your spine, but your basic premises is to keep the strength in the legs, because eventually you don't want to have a chair there, and you want to go down and be able to hold and go up and down and go to a 90 and sit back.
1: Okay, and this exercise transforms lives. It really does. Thank you, Lisa. That was great. Now we'll be getting back to talking with Jay about how to finish talking about how we're going to put this new lifestyle change into action.
2: Well, Dick, as you know, people have a hard time sticking with things. Sometimes they get on, they fall off. And we're also giving them a lot of new information possibly here, or it's overwhelming. So let's piece it together a little bit. And we're going to talk a little bit about pitfalls. So maybe we should start with that. Let's start with what's some of the pitfalls people get into when they start a new lifestyle change. But what about these quick fix programs that we're seeing on maybe on TV or magazines? Talk about the latest one.
1: Well, that's a big problem, Jay, because people spend years putting in all this excess body fat. But for some reason, they think they should be able to take it off in a month.
2: That's right.
1: And it just doesn't work that way.
2: Yeah.
1: One of the programs out there that so many people prey to is getting into ketoacidosis, which is ketosis. Basically, that's done with a high-protein diet that gets the body metabolizing fats incompletely, so they release ketone bodies. Now, ketones are burned very nicely in your heart. Doesn't do well for your brain.
2: That's right.
1: So that causes a lot of problem. And then what happens is these people will start losing weight, and they'll say, I just lost 20 pounds in a month. And the question I always have, well, you lost 20 pounds of what? Because you and I both know that there's 3,500 calories to 1 pound of fat. So if somebody's gonna metabolize that many pounds of fat, they're gonna have to metabolize 70,000 calories worth of fatty acids in that month. And most likely it's not gonna happen, because so many of these diets aren't encouraging people to work out. Maybe some cardio, but certainly not lifting, because it's counterproductive to weight loss, because it's encouraging the body to hold onto their muscles. So what these people are losing is a lot of water weight, lean muscle mass, vital organ tissue, and the harsh reality is not only they're gonna probably put that weight back on, they're gonna put even more on, and they're lowering their metabolism, they're gonna be worse off than they start. I mean, this diet's been around for a long, long time. It just gets repackaged over and over again. So many scientists have already gone, this is not the way to go.
2: That's right.
1: There is no quick fix. You have to do it through lifestyle change. It isn't a sprint, Jay.
2: Okay.
1: It's a marathon.
2: All right. And I was being a little bit facetious about the new one on the scene, because it's just repackaged.
1: Repackaged.
2: Different clothing, different tans and things like that. And so let's start getting some more information back out there. Let's summarize. And I'm going to put this out here so we don't forget any of these. The first thing we want to look at about the mental change that needs to take place, not thinking quick fix, thinking long term. So that was our number one thing. We talked about the mental aspect of having a new perspective, a new look at life. So we touched on that. Anything to kind of summarize or highlight there?
1: One of the important things I see is you have to really visualize what you're trying to accomplish. In other words, if you're seeing yourself as something bad, that's where you're going to keep yourself.
2: Okay.
1: You have to have a positive mindset. I can't go through my spiritual life thinking of myself as a sinner. I have to think of myself as being saved by grace, and I'm a new creature in Jesus Christ. If I just dwell on my sinful nature,
2: that's right,
1: it's going to get kind of depressing.
2: That's right.
1: If somebody just focuses on how overweight they are or how weak they are or whatever, that's not the way to go. What we're looking at is improvement. Every step of the way is a new improvement. So look for little things and visualize what you hope to be happening. Even people like Arnold Schwarzenegger gave a lot of his credit for the mere fact that he would envision what he wanted to look like, and he looked to achieve that. course, he was

0: looking to do it again for the worldly goal. We're looking to do it for a heavenly goal. So right. Focus on, stop seeing yourself as being overweight, lazy, weak. Start thinking of yourself as a new creature. I'm going forward. I'm not going to let these things pull me back. I'm going to make progress. I'm going to have success. I'm going to succeed.
1: Okay. And so then we spend a lot of time. That was the mental. Now we talk about the physical. We've talked about the cooking, getting the kitchen set up, talked about some physical fitness. We're going to get into more extensive personalized fitness programs. And then we also talked about the spiritual. Okay, bringing the spiritual component and having victory over our flesh, so to speak, our carnal nature, our desires, our habits, and things like that. We've talked about bringing in the spiritual component, and each day maybe starting out with a devotional and some prayer and bringing that in. And then let's talk a little bit more about the social aspect, how important it is to surround ourselves with an environment that's positive. Maybe it's a people. Maybe it's certain pitfalls we go to. We know where we are, a certain chair or a certain location we go to. Let's talk a little bit about social aspect.
0: Well, that's vital. And you know, Jay, once again, getting back to the people who make some of these quick fix changes, and especially if anybody sees any type of success, and if they have any type of enthusiasm at all, what do they become? They become evangelists,
1: that's right?
0: Right. So they're telling everybody, this is what you need to do now, like they're some expert in exercise and nutrition, and they're not. And they don't even realize they're creating a disruption in their pH balance, and both you and I know, if that pH balance is too acidic, what happens, Jay?
1: It breeds disease. That's right.
0: So when we get more alkaline, we have health. Now, when you're into ketoacidosis, just the term acidosis means acid.
1: That's right.
0: So we're causing protein breakdown, so we're making the body more acidic. And so, again, they might have some quick fixes, and the body's going, wow, we've got all this acid to deal with. What do we got to do? We got to try and get rid of it. So the body's trying to flush out. And one of the things it's trying to do to get more alkaline, Jay, is pulling something from our bones. And what's that?
1: It's interesting. It's calcium.
0: It's calcium.
1: That's right.
0: Yeah. It's the body's defense mechanism to keep our pH balance at least somewhat normal, because we know if that pH balance gets too far either way,
1: yeah,
0: we're in big trouble.
1: That's right.
0: So when people look for those who are finding the quick fix and they're flocking to them, it's the wrong thing to do. What we have to do is get a social network of people that are like-minded.
1: That's right.
0: That's why in the Bible encourages us to come together with people who are like-minded to strengthen us so we're heading to the same goal. You know, a lot of people get involved with various marketing schemes out there, multi-level marketing, and they encourage them to come together for their meetings.
1: That's right.
0: Because they start to lose some of their steam, you know, and they come back together and they get fired up again about going out there. Well, again, we're talking about something that's worldly. We're talking about something that's spiritual. We're talking about something that's going to help people for the rest of their life. And that's one of the reasons why you and I wanted to do this program in the first place, because we know there's so much misinformation out there, and we know there's a lot of people who can't afford to go to a lifestyle change program, although you and I both have seen the awesome things that can happen. So what we're trying to do is we're trying to bring a lifestyle change program right to you in your home that you can follow on a weekly basis and still make these great changes and see the miracles that you and I have seen.
1: That's right. And the one last aspect of that social dimension, we hear it so many times, nobody else in my family wants to do this. Do I have to have a separate cupboard for my food? Do I have to do that? Let me tell you about a story we just experienced in one of our community interventions in Flagstaff. There was a gentleman who took our program, and he brought home all the information, and he signed up, and he was all in, and he wasn't really obese or anything like that. He was just trying to improve his health. Well, his wife got excited about it as well, and then his two daughters, he had teenage daughters, and they said, you know what, we're all going to do this together, and now they're living testimonies, walking billboards, and the effects. The husband lost over 40 pounds,
0: wow.
1: His lipids normalized, his attitude's different. The whole family is excited. So you may have teenagers at home. You may have other people in the family that don't want to do this with you. But be an example. Set the stage. And it's not all or nothing. This program, as you know, just making small changes can be good. But sometimes those changes aren't enough to feel a lot better, so you get discouraged from it. So when you see that you're committed to it, you can actually transform your family like this gentleman that I just mentioned. How about anybody else, Dick, that you know of that brought it home to them and other people got excited and things like that?
0: Oh, you see it all the time.
1: Okay.
0: And again, you go back to a spiritual tie-in where one person full of the Holy Spirit can move an entire church.
1: That's right.
0: And even though you might find family members fighting against you, and a lot of times you have, when I was running dietary programs, oftentimes the wives are coming in taking the program,
1: yeah,
0: because men I don't know. They either think they already got it all figured out.

0: it out, yeah. or they think they need to change nothing. But the harsh reality is the husbands are losing the weight even though the wives are coming to the program right. because they're the ones fixing the food. So we see a lot of awesome things happen out there when people start to change their lifestyle and start focusing on not just what they can accomplish by lowering their cholesterol and triglycerides. That's all going to come
1: That's right.
0: as a byproduct of changing the lifestyle. But what we're

0: in Christ, making these changes and doing it to God's glory, they're going to see all the things they're looking for.
1: That's right.
0: All the cholesterol drops, the weight loss.
1: That's right.
0: All to the glory of God.
1: And the neat thing is that they can pick up our materials online at www.optimize4life.org. 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Logs, trackers, the whole bit. 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
0: One person, family member, whatever, they start making these changes, others around them will start seeing the difference of their weight loss, their continence changing, their whole overall attitude about how they feel and how they carry themselves. It'll all change, and that starts to draw people to them, and they want to start making those changes as well. I've got a lot of stories I could tell, but unfortunately, we don't have time for them because we're about out of time. But we do want to let you know that if you want to go to our website at www.optimizeforlife.org, you'll find a lot of our material there. We're going to try and have workbooks for you and lots of different recipes and menu plans, exercise videos. It's all going to be there for you to look at to help you along your journey of getting yourself fit and changing that lifestyle. So it's just been a thrill to get together and do this program. It's been something we wanted to do for a long time. And so we thank you all for joining us out there, and we look forward to seeing you next time on Optimize for Life.

Many of you have been blessed by the messages from Pastor Doug Batchelor that you've seen on Good News TV. As Pastor Doug says, anyone who even glances at the end time prophecies and signs of the second coming can see that our world is literally plunging chaotically toward the end of time. Yet those who believe in Scripture can live in peace through stormy times that we're experiencing because we know the end of the story. To encourage and strengthen you for the times ahead, Good News TV is offering you a free copy of the Final Events of Bible Prophecy magazine. It's a captivating, colorful, and biblically accurate resource that will equip you to share the good news of Jesus' soon return. From this magazine, you'll learn what the Bible really teaches about last day events, such as the rapture, the millennium, the second coming, and much more. 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
1: A lot of people understandably have a bad taste in their mouths when it comes to the world of organized religion, and I get it. Religion has done some really, really bad things. So how do we explain the incredibly bad behavior of Christians?

One of the more embarrassing episodes in the history of Western Christianity is the St. Bartholomew Day Massacre of 1572. It happened when Charles IX and Catherine de' Medici authorized the widespread slaughter of Huguenot Protestants, many of whom were in the city of Paris to celebrate a royal wedding, a wedding between the royal family's daughter Margaret and the Protestant nobleman Henry of Navarre. In the days leading up to this massacre, there had been a failed attempt on a notable Protestant influencer, someone who Catherine feared had too much sway with the public. Apparently, some people believed that the wars being waged between Catholics and Protestants could be sharply curtailed if certain people just disappeared. But assassins failed in their attempt to eliminate a key target, Admiral Gaspard de Coligny, a leader of the Huguenots, and ironically, a personal advisor to the king. The failed assassination devolved into a much broader order to just go out and slaughter all the Huguenots en masse, just get rid of them for good. That resulted in

What appears to be tens of thousands of deaths. And I say it appears to be tens of thousands because, well, I've seen estimates ranging anywhere from 5,000 to 70,000. And of course, the number dramatically changes depending on whether the historian reporting on the event is Catholic or Protestant. One side naturally wants to highlight the barbarity, and the other side naturally would like to play that down. But we do know this for sure. However big the massacre was, it was absolutely brutal. Sometime between midnight and sunrise on August 24, 1572, church bells rung as they often did. But this time, the ringing of the bells meant it was open season on Huguenots, and Swiss mercenaries had a list of prominent leaders they were supposed to get rid of. And this time, they did succeed in killing the admiral. But at the same time, they also killed an awful lot of civilians. Now, one of the most important lessons we can draw from this horrible massacre is the fact that Christians in the West were behaving very badly. A movement launched by the Prince of Peace had been transformed into a political machine that was being used to seize and/or maintain power. What happened was that the church essentially stepped into the power vacuum left behind when the Western Roman Empire imploded toward the end of the 5th century. We just naturally assumed the reins of government. And what we created at that time was an absolute monstrosity, a tragic perversion of the teachings of Jesus. And there's no point trying to deny that this happened. You can find this in just about any old history book. You'd have to be willfully ignorant to say this event didn't happen. And the obvious lesson we need to learn as Christians is that it's absolutely essential for us to cling to our founding document, the Bible, and let the teachings of Christ set the standard for how the church is going to behave. Any other approach only serves to highlight the worst things about our human nature. Today, though, I want to go a little bit further and explore another aspect of the St. Bartholomew Day Massacre that doesn't usually get mentioned very often, and that's the influence that a now infamous Italian philosopher might have had, unwittingly, when it came to setting the slaughter in motion. His name was Niccolo Machiavelli, and the chances are you were required to read some of his stuff back in college like I was, or at least you probably heard about it. His most influential work is called The Prince, and it's a rather bleak view of human nature. What Machiavelli believed is that most of life is completely out of our control. It just carries you along and things just kind of happen to you. That part of life he called fortuna, or fortune. But the other part of life, he said, gives you free will. You can actually use your intellect and your freedom to prepare for the unexpected, to prepare for the worst. So, let's say you live in Southern California, which of course is very prone to earthquakes. And every so often, one of those earthquakes is really big and completely devastating, like the Northridge quake back in 1994. According to Machiavelli, the earthquake was brought to you courtesy of fortuna. It's an event that just kind of happens and it's out of your control. But because you live in an active seismic zone, you can actually use your free will and your intellect to prepare for the big one. You can have an emergency escape plan. You can have emergency supplies. You can retrofit your house to make it much more resistant to seismic activity. What Machiavelli was doing was teaching the Medici family how to be more successful rulers, or at the very least, he was explaining why success happens for some people and disaster happens to others. He argued that if your basic human nature happens to be in harmony with the random events that fortune brings to you, then you'll be successful. But if your essential nature is at odds with the things that happen in this world, well, then you're going to fail. Your job, Machiavelli taught, is to meet unforeseen circumstances head on and conquer them. Here's how he describes it in what is probably the most famous chapter of his book, chapter 25. He writes, "I compare fortune to one of those dangerous rivers that when they become enraged, flood the plains, destroy trees and buildings, move earth from one place and deposit it in another. Everyone flees before it. Everyone gives way to its thrust without being able to halt it in any way. But this does not mean that when a river is not in flood,
Men are unable

0: able to take precautions by means of dikes and dams, so that when it rises next time, it will not overflow its banks, or if it does, its force will not be so uncontrolled or damaging. Now, the need to prepare for the unexpected seems kind of obvious. But when you notice that the same kinds of disasters are going to hit the same location over and over and over, and yet it seems like people are caught by surprise when a hurricane rips down their house for the second or third time, well, maybe we should use our reason to figure this out. You don't have to fall victim to circumstances when they have a reasonable degree of predictability. What Machiavelli was doing was emphasizing the role of free will in a world where most things are completely out of our control. Fortune might deal you a very bad hand, but free will is what a ruler can use to counter bad fortune. But he also argued that a ruler cannot change his or her essential character, which means that, yet again, you don't have that much control over success or failure. Here's a little more from his book, The Prince, because I should probably let him speak for himself. He says, I would observe that one sees a ruler flourishing today and ruined tomorrow, without his having changed at all in character or qualities. I believe this is attributable, first, to the cause previously discussed at length, namely that a ruler who trusts entirely to luck comes to grief when his luck runs out. Moreover, I believe that we are successful when our ways are suited to the times and circumstances, and unsuccessful when they are not. So, of course, you're probably wondering what that has to do with one of the worst religious massacres in the history of the Christian church. I'll be right back so I can try to explain it.
1: Life can throw a lot at us. Sometimes we don't have all the answers. But that's where the Bible comes in. It's our guide to a more fulfilling life. Here at the Voice of Prophecy, we've created the Discover Bible Guides to be your guide to the Bible. They're designed to be simple, easy to use, and provide answers to many of life's toughest questions. And they're absolutely free. So jump online now or give us a call and start your journey of discovery.
0: Back in the 16th century, and Machiavelli was trying to explain why some rulers are successful and other rulers are not, he placed a great deal of emphasis on the role of fortune, or fortuna, as he called it. What he noticed is that different rulers have different temperaments, and if their temperament happens to complement the unexpected, those rulers tended to be successful. But if their temperament proved to be a detriment at that time, well, then obviously it led to disaster. Everybody, of course, was trying to accomplish more or less the same kinds of things. They were going after peace or prosperity or power. Some monarchs might be reckless and impetuous in their pursuit of those things, and others might be far more patient. Some might be forceful, and others might be diplomatic. And as far as Machiavelli could tell, your approach to life didn't really seem to matter as long as your temperament happened to line up with the current of fortune. Now, among all the political philosophers of his day, Machiavelli has easily become the most despised. What you and I remember him for is teaching rulers to do whatever it takes to make sure they stay on the throne. If you had to do something completely immoral to achieve your goals, well, so be it. Machiavelli said that's what you have to do. And to this day, we still use the word Machiavellian to describe people who are self-serving, manipulative, unscrupulous, and dishonest. So, because of this, in 1559, the Catholic Church added The Prince to its list of banned books. And after the brutal massacre of 1572, the Protestants grew to hate Machiavelli too. Why? Because they suspected that Catherine de' Medici had been reading this. I mean, it was addressed to her family, and she was trying to use the wholesale slaughter of Huguenots to bend fortune in her own direction. What Machiavelli taught was almost like an early version of situation ethics, the system that Joseph Fletcher taught, where anything can be deemed appropriate as long as you think you have a good reason for doing it. In other words, the end justifies the means. If you have to be brutal to maintain power, well, so be it. If you have to lie in order to get what you want, so be it. That would be okay as long as the object you want is something you think is good. And of course, That

kind of thinking is completely contrary to any sense of Christian ethics. For years after the massacre, a lot of people continued to pin the blame on Machiavelli because it seemed to them that this was his philosophy put into practice. And it wasn't just Christian thought leaders who hated Machiavelli's book. Members of the royal family hated it too, because it implied that anybody strong enough to seize power by force was entitled to do it. And that meant that if you had the means to assassinate a monarch, you also had a right to occupy their throne. It was a recipe for chaos, and the massacre that transpired in the city of Paris in 1572 was exhibit A for where this kind of thinking could actually take you. Now, this is precisely where the record of history meets up with the perspective of the Bible, which was, ironically, the sacred textbook for everybody at that massacre that day. What you find in the Bible is the story of a supreme God who allows the human race to go its own way, to determine its own destiny. After rebelling against the Creator and rejecting God's government, we were thrown out of paradise and we started constructing our own substitute for what God had originally provided. At first we built cities, and then we built nations, and then we built empires, in an attempt to recover some of the security we lost when we turned our backs on God. But what we got in our own version of paradise was a continual struggle for power. The world had been fundamentally altered, and now we were subject to things like unexpected catastrophes, the kinds of things that Machiavelli said were a product of fortune. And of course, there is some truth to the fact that people who bond together in a community have a better chance of surviving because they have more resources and a broader assortment of talent and the natural protection you get from living in larger populations when it comes to things like military invasions. We've been watching that play out in the city of Kiev recently. But of course, there's always going to be a serpent in these man-made paradises because in the brutal reality of a post-Edenic world, self always comes before community. If you create a situation where people can achieve a modicum of power, most of them are going to seize that opportunity. Not because it's good for all of us, but because it's good for them. The common good is almost always going to take a backseat to personal ambition. And that's just the way it is. I mean, you don't have to go through too many election cycles to see this in action. A lot of politicians start out with really noble ideas. They do. I've met some of them. They start with a sincere desire to help everybody. But once they're presented with the opportunity to accumulate some money or power, well, let's just say we don't find a whole lot of people who seem to be able to resist that temptation. What we have in the Bible is a very long story. It covers thousands of years, and it constantly contrasts something it calls the kingdoms of this world with the original government of God. When you're reading the scriptures and you come across the concept of the nations, what it's talking about is our lengthy experiment with self-rule. In the Old Testament, the Hebrew word usually translated as nations is goyim, a reference to the Gentiles that surrounded the land of Israel. In the New Testament, it's the Greek word ethnos, which is where we get words like ethnicity or ethnic. And what you have outside the gates of Eden is two distinct strains of political organization. Among the descendants of Abraham, you have the Hebrew Republic, a nation that didn't have a human monarch in the beginning because the real king was the Creator. With everybody else, you had human government, along with all the problems that come with self-serving potentates who live like Machiavelli, trying to bend fortune to their own benefit and willing to do whatever it takes. And tragically, that's what eventually happened in the land of Canaan, the land of promise set aside for God's system of government. The covenant people grew restless and they wanted to be like the nations. They wanted to be exactly like the Gentiles and they wanted a king. And from that point forward, they suffered under a long succession of wicked, self-interested monarchs who used God's people to accomplish their own goals. And then in time, actual Gentile nations came and conquered the people of Abraham. They destroyed the temple, the symbol of God's sovereign presence,
and they

0: took the people captive. First, it was the Babylonians, and then the Persians, who actually allowed the rebuilding of the temple, then the Greeks, and finally the Romans, who destroyed the temple a second time at the end of the first century. Which brings us to the New Testament and the birth of the Christian Church, which was supposed to be something of a return to the previous order. Let me show you something really interesting that Jesus explained to his disciples even before the church itself was born. You find this in Luke chapter 22, where the disciples are arguing about which one of them was the greatest. Here's what it says. Now, there was also a dispute among them as to which of them should be considered the greatest. So you see, there's just a whiff of Machiavelli there, because it's that kind of thinking that makes his philosophy so appealing. And he, that's Jesus, he said to them, "The kings of the Gentiles, or the nations, exercise lordship over them, and those who exercise authority over them are called benefactors. But not so among you. On the contrary, he who is greatest among you, let him be as the younger, and he who governs as he who serves." We're not supposed to have monarchs running the Christian church. It was never the original plan. But what happened is that we allowed ourselves to blend church and state to the point where human potentates were building their own power, Machiavelli style, and doing it in the name of Christ. So, when Catherine de' Medici sensed that Huguenot influencers were a possible threat to her sovereignty, she wanted one of their key players assassinated. And when that failed, she and Charles IX decided to just kill everybody, and they buried the massacre under the veneer of religion. So, what does that mean for you? Well, you might want to stick around, because hopefully with the time I've got left, I'll show you what I'm driving at.
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0: There's a fascinating passage found in the book of Revelation that really highlights this idea that God's system of government is meant to be completely different from the way that you and I like to run things. You find it in the section that deals with the seven trumpets, and here's what it says. "Then the seventh angel sounded, and there were loud voices in heaven saying," now listen to this, "The kingdoms of this world have become the kingdoms of our Lord and of His Christ, and He shall reign forever and ever." What it's saying is that God has been tolerating human rebellion for thousands of years, allowing us to experiment with our own forms of government. But at the same time, He has not failed to notice the devastation we caused in pursuit of ambition. He's allowing us to have what we asked for. But He's not going to allow this experiment to go on indefinitely because, well, it causes too much suffering. At some point in the not-too-distant future, He's going to blow the whistle and tell all the kids, "Hey, get out of the pool, because the planet belongs to Him." And at that point, the kingdoms of this world are going to become the kingdom of Christ. And all those people who live by Machiavelli's creed are going to be faced with the real prince, the rightful head of the human race. The passage continues like this. "And the 24 elders who sat before God on their thrones fell on their faces and worshiped God, saying, 'We give you thanks, O Lord God Almighty, the one who is and who was and who is to come, because you have taken your great power and reigned. The nations were angry, and your wrath has come, and the time of the dead that they should be judged, and that you should reward your servants the prophets and the saints, and those who fear your name, small and great, and should destroy those who destroy the earth.'" In other words, the untold misery caused by our ineptitude, our way of running things, is going to be brought to a final and judicious end. Those who have destroyed the earth through self-seeking and personal ambition are going to have to give account

0: and the systems that have been destroying the earth, making life miserable for most of us, all gone. It's all going to be destroyed. And here's the important thing we really need to understand. In this life, Machiavelli was somewhat right. There is a current of fortune that carries us along, and it can cut one of two ways. It either shuttles us up to the peak of human influence and power, or it destroys us and makes our life much, much harder. Things like war and famine and natural disasters, those are the messengers of Machiavelli's fortuna. And Jesus told his disciples that before he replaces our worldly kingdoms with his kingdom, we're actually going to see more and more of that kind of thing, bad fortune taking place. Let me show you what I mean over in Matthew chapter 24. It says, "And Jesus answered and said to them, 'Take heed that no one deceives you, for many will come in my name, saying, I am the Christ, and will deceive many. And you will hear of wars and rumors of wars. See that you are not troubled, for all these things must come to pass, but the end is not yet. For nation will rise against nation, and kingdom against kingdom, and there will be famines, pestilences, and earthquakes in various places. All these are the beginning of sorrows.'" Now, in the time we have left, let me try to bring this home. A lot of people will point to the atrocities of organized religion, especially back in the medieval period, and they'll say, "This is what Christianity is all about." And I guess on the one hand, they're kind of right. It's not like the St. Bartholomew Day Massacre was committed by Buddhists or Hindus. It was committed by people who said they were Christian. But to say that that is what Christianity is really about is to miss what actually happened. That was not Christianity, not according to the religion's founder, who specifically told his disciples to separate the things that belong to God from the things that belong to Caesar. What happened in the Western church was not a product of Christian thought, at least not biblical thought. I mean, sure, it was the product of Christian thinkers, many of whom probably meant well, but it can't be reconciled with the pages of the Bible, not if we're really honest about it. I mean, I've seen people try to defend what we did in the past, but the Bible says it's indefensible. What happened in France in 1572 came from the nations, this man-made system of government that at its core is actually opposed to the kingdom of God. And what has happened is that a lot of people have abandoned the Bible altogether because they assume that somehow what this book says led directly to the horrors we still find to this day in the world of religion, and it most certainly does not. I'll be right back after this.
1: Dragons, beasts, cryptic statues. 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
0: Western Christianity really does have a lot to apologize for, if we're honest about it. I mean, there is a lot of blood on our hands. What we looked at today, the St. Bartholomew Day Massacre, where as many as 50,000 were slaughtered for matters of conscience, that's just the tip of the iceberg. There's a lot more than that. But to suggest that the teachings of Christ produced that, to say that Jesus of Nazareth is responsible for the slaughter of Albigenses or Waldenses or countless other minority groups who disagreed with the official state church, well, that's not honest, because Jesus never taught that. That was caused by human beings, wired just like you and me, people who persisted in a state of rebellion against the Creator, in spite of calling themselves Christians. They were living by the kind of principles you find in Machiavelli instead of the teachings of the Prince of Peace. And when you open the Bible, you find that God is perfectly honest about what happened. In the Old Testament, he showed us what would happen when his own people decided they wanted the kingdoms of this world instead of him. And in the New Testament, the Bible actually predicts that the Christian church would do the same thing that Israel did. So I guess what I want to do is challenge you to actually read the source material. Don't just assume that the critics are giving you a complete picture, because I can assure you they're not. What you're going to find

Is that the Bible doesn't cover anything up. It predicts the problems that emerged in Christianity, and it does it in really striking language. And then it reminds us that until we are finished experimenting with human government, until we are finished with playing around with the kinds of ideas that Machiavelli taught, until we are finished with selfish ambition and an utter disregard for ethics or morality, well, life here on earth is the way it is. But it also tells us it's not going to last forever. It holds out a promise that things really are going to get better. God has not failed to notice the shipwreck we're living in, and He's going to set things straight. It even says that He's personally going to wipe away your tears and put everything back the way He first designed it. I think you owe it to yourself to see the source material firsthand. And if you visit BibleStudies.com, you'll see we've got all kinds of things to help you get started. I think you're going to be blown away by what you find, because it's not at all what you were told. I'm Sean Boonstra. You've been watching Authentic.

0: 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Greetings, Good News TV viewers. My name is Luke Skelton. We regularly get calls from viewers who share that they are learning so much by watching our channels and their lives are being changed. 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Finally, I want to thank you all. Thank you so much for your prayers and support, and thank you so much also, most especially, for watching Good News TV. God bless you.
1: Welcome to Enjoy Healthy Eating. I love eating a good breakfast. Are you skipping the most important meal of the day? 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Eating a healthy breakfast of fruits, whole grains, and nuts can actually add years to your life. Join my Grandma Tini in the 3ABN Family Kitchen as she presents the advantages of eating a substantial, hearty breakfast, and as our family shares with you some delicious, healthy recipes to make breakfast a better meal.
2: Welcome again to Enjoy Healthy Eating. And you remember, healthy eating on a plant-based diet is going to add years to your life. So we want to eat a healthy breakfast, and we want to find out the advantages of a substantial breakfast. So first of all, eating a healthy breakfast supplies energy for the day's activities. And eating a healthy, nutritious breakfast allows the body to be replenished with the energy that it needs to get through our daily routines. But skipping breakfast could reduce your overall energy. And eating a healthy breakfast gives the body the energy it needs to start the day. So eating a healthy breakfast provides nutrient-rich foods filled with essential vitamins and minerals, enabling the body to function at maximum performance. The foods we eat replenish our supply of vitamins and minerals and nutrients that are essential for good health. The B-complex vitamins from whole grains increase even mental alertness. So eating a healthy breakfast improves our concentration and performance.

performance on the job or even in the classroom. And it increases our retention and information recall even more efficiently. So eating a healthy breakfast consisting of fruits and nuts and whole grain cereals and even whole grain breads enables you to live longer and reduce the risk of heart disease and even lower the risk of cancer rates. Scientific studies reveal that people who eat more fruit have less cancer. In fact, Harvard School of Health says numerous early studies revealed what appeared to be a strong link between eating fruits and vegetables and protection against cancer. A study by Favard and colleagues followed a Nurses Health Study 2 cohort of 90,476 premenopausal women for 22 years, and they found that those who ate the most fruit during adolescence, about 3 servings a day, actually compared to those who ate the lowest intakes of 0.5 servings a day, had a 25% lower risk of developing breast cancer. There was a significant reduction in breast cancer in women who had eaten higher intakes of apples, bananas, grapes, oranges, and even corn during adolescence. So, mothers, we want to make sure our adolescents and our children are getting plenty of apples and bananas and grapes and oranges and even corn. And we need that citrus fruit because Harvard Medical School report says citrus fruit has been found to have cancer-fighting potential. In fact, a line of research stemming from a finding from the health professional's follow-up study suggests that tomatoes even may help protect men against prostate cancer, especially aggressive forms of it. So, you can enjoy like a tomato avocado toast for breakfast. You know what? I've been having that almost every day this week. I spread on my toast the avocado and then the tomato, and you can even put some basil on top or whatever, but it is delicious and nutritious. And scientific studies reveal that people who eat more fruit have less heart disease and stroke. In fact, Harvard School of Medicine says when researchers combine findings from the Harvard studies with several other long-term studies in the United States and Europe and looked at coronary heart disease and stroke separately, they found a similar protective effect. Individuals who ate more than 5 servings of fruit and vegetables per day had roughly a 20% lower risk of coronary heart disease and stroke compared with individuals who ate less than 3 servings per day. And those who averaged 8 or more, look what happened. These servings of fruits and vegetables a day were 30% less likely to have had a heart attack or stroke. So if you eat more fruits and vegetables, you're less likely to have a heart attack. And Harvard School of Medicine also says a diet rich in vegetables and fruits lower blood pressure, reduce risk of heart disease and stroke, prevent some types of cancer, lower the risk of eye and digestive problems, and have a positive effect upon blood sugar, which can keep the appetite in check. So, my friends, fruits are a marvelous gift to mankind. They are life-enhancing medicines packed with vitamins, minerals, antioxidants, and many, many phytonutrients. So let's look again at the apples. Just one medium apple only has 95 calories, and they're a source of vitamin C, vitamin A, calcium, phosphorus, potassium, and all these B vitamins. And you can make some delicious apple crisp out of those fresh apples. And Cornell researchers from Cornell University says eating fruits and vegetables is better than taking a vitamin pill.
Harvard School of Medicine also, in their research,

0: Research links whole grains, legumes, vegetables, and fruits, these are the good carbs, my friends, with a reduced risk of heart disease and even a reduced risk of certain types of cancer, type 2 diabetes, obesity, and cognitive impairment. So eat a healthy breakfast, including plenty of berries. Berries help preserve brain function, so I want to make sure I get my blueberries and raspberries and my berries every day. Harvard School of Medicine says a greater intake of blueberries and strawberries was linked with preserved brain function. So let's look at some health benefits of berries. Well, berries are some of the highest foods in antioxidants. They preserve brain function and also fights cancer and promotes heart health and delays macular eye degeneration and combats aging. That's a good one, my friends. We want to do that. And improves digestion and benefits the skin and helps prevent dementia and aids in weight loss and builds the immune system, and we need a strong immune system. So reap nature's sweet benefits with lots of fruit and explore the produce aisle and choose some new fruits, because there's some that you may never even have in your kitchen table. A variety is the key to a healthy diet. So eat at least 5 to 9 fruits and vegetables every day. Because here are some tips now for eating some more fruit. Well, include fruit on cereal for breakfast. And include dry fruit even for breakfast, like some prunes and some dried apricots or dried mangoes. Make fruit smoothies. Oh, they are so good and delicious. Eat fruit for dessert, that luscious watermelon, and make fruit desserts. We're going to make some fruit desserts. And combine fruits and grains like our fruit and rice dish. So we're going to start with some cashew waffles because we want to make breakfast a better meal. So I'm going to have my granddaughter help me make some delicious cashew oat waffles.
1: Do you need me to get the cashews, Grandma?
0: Yes. And okay. I have your apron for you as well.
1: Thank you.
0: I'll put mine on. But
1: should
0: I need the blender as well.
1: I will get that in just a second.
0: So here's your apron.
1: Thank you.
0: And then we're going to make some cashew waffles. And so this is a fun recipe because you can do this and make lots of them all at once. Good. I have all these ingredients. So I'm going to need the blender as well.
1: Yep.
0: And so we're going to start.
1: I will finish getting you the ingredients and then.
0: All right. And we're going to start with the blending all this up together. But we'll start blending the cashews a little bit with the dates ahead of time. And so that those dates are used as the kind of a little sweetener there. And you have some good protein again. So thank you, Claire. We'll start with this blender.
1: And plug this in.
0: We'll move this over.
1: There we go, that's good.
0: And then we're going to, I'll take the top of this blender and we're going to add our water. And then we're going to add the cashews. And then we're going to add the dates because we want to blend those first and then everything else can go in all at once.
1: Uh-huh.
0: And so then, but we want to make sure the dates are good and blended up. So we'll start with that. And that's good. And now we'll just put everything else in.
1: All right.
0: We're going to use some oats. Again, we got some good nutritious things here.
1: Flour.
0: Yes, put that in.
1: Whoopsies.
0: That's all right. Just put everything with this. We can put everything in together. We're going to use a little bit of vanilla. And I use a lot of wheat germ because that's a good source of B vitamins. A little bit of salt. We're going to add that here. Just make sure we get all that in. And a little bit of brown sugar.

You see, we're only using about a tablespoon here, just a little bit, and some flax seed. And then we're going to add, blend this all together again.

0: And then you can add the rest of this milk here. Some soy milk or almond milk or any kind of nut milk. And then you would put this in a bowl, and so we would take some of this and put it into a bowl. And then you can start getting a cup and just put one cup of this, take a cup at a time, and pour it into your waffle maker. And then if you have a double waffle maker, you can simply turn it over, and then you can do two at a time. But you know what I do? I want to show you a little trick. And you can just, if you need a little oil on your waffle maker, but I don't put any in, or you can just pour it in your batter. And then what I do is this. Once I make my waffles, look what they look like, Claire, when they're done. Mm-hmm. This is amazing. We have all these beautiful waffles. And what I do is a little trick. Because I like to have them in the freezer, mm-hmm. when I have unexpected guests, I just put two in a baggie like this, put them in the freezer, mm-hmm. and then I take them out when I need them in the morning.
1: You freeze them.
0: I freeze them, yes.
1: Nice.
0: And then I put this in the microwave for a minute and a half. Maybe you can do that.
1: Okay.
0: And then you're ready for whoever comes as unexpected guests. And so then I put some peach sauce. And Claire, I want to show you how to make this peach sauce, but we need a bigger bowl here. Do we have one here? Yes, this one here. What we would do is put this in a pan on the stove, but just for the sake of time, we're going to show you how to do this. And I just measure out sometimes a cup and sometimes a little more. I add some orange juice, and this is full of good pulp. And then I take some cornstarch and mix in another bowl, Claire. So I'm going to need another bowl.
1: Another bowl.
0: Yes, right here. There's a bowl right there, a little red one I see. And a spoon.
1: Here you go.
0: And then I take some of this cornstarch and I measure out maybe a couple tablespoons, but I go by feel and what it looks like, and dump some orange juice in here. And a little more because you've got some in here as well. And mix this all around so you don't have any lumps. You don't want the lumps in there, right, Miss Claire?
1: No lumps.
0: And so we get that all out. And now we put this on the stove and we just add it to here, and this is boiling. So now we're going to add our cornstarch, and when this is in a pan on the stove, you're going to thicken it like this. And as it gets hotter and hotter, it gets thicker and thicker. And then you have some wonderful peach sauce. So Claire, let's put some peach sauce that we already have done. And
1: some?
0: Yes, look at this peach sauce. And you can just put that on. Do you have a hot waffle as well?
1: Right here.
0: Let's put some. Now, some people may want some syrup. So let's put a little peach sauce on here. And we'll put some peaches. And then on this one, I'm going to put some nuts. Do you have some nuts there in the freezer,
1: yes,
0: in the fridge?
1: I can go grab some.
0: And then, you know what? Some people may want even some maple syrup. So you might want to get the maple syrup over there as well, Claire. And we can put some maple syrup. But what I do is I put my nuts on the top like this. And then if you want half and half, you can put syrup on this side. And then, and this is 100% pure maple syrup. So you have peach sauce, Claire, and on that side with some nuts, and you have maple syrup
1: on this side.
0: On the other side, yes. So you have a delicious, nutritious breakfast.

And you can do these ahead of time. You can freeze them. It's wonderful. Claire, I'm gonna take mine over here and you can make your waffle like you like it and join me. And then you can join me over here so that we can finish our program today and give them more reasons why we need to eat a good breakfast. So, eating 3 to 4 fruits for breakfast is essential. But what other foods should we eat for breakfast? Well, there are many advantages of eating a good, healthy breakfast. And a good breakfast provides an excellent source of fiber. Why is fiber so important? Well, fiber stimulates the colon to discharge the waste faster and reduces the concentration of harmful substances remaining in the colon. So, what foods contain the most dietary fiber? Well, they are fresh fruits and vegetables, so we need to eat more of those. They are whole grains and beans. And beans and whole grains are high in fiber. They are high fiber foods. And fruits and whole grains provide more nutrition per calorie than refined carbohydrates that are very rich in fiber. So we need to eat some good whole grains if we want to live longer. And Harvard researchers say whole grains are associated with longevity. Eating whole grains can help you live longer, according to a new analysis from the Harvard Chan School of Public Health that included results from 12 published studies and health information from more than 786,000 participants. And eating more whole grains is associated with up to 15% lower mortality, particularly cardiovascular disease-related mortality, according to a very large new long-term study from Harvard School of Public Health. And for each serving of whole grains daily, overall mortality dropped by 5% and 9% for cardiovascular disease-related mortality. Grain has long been humanity's basic form of nourishment, so whole grains are high in fiber and also protein. And because whole grains should be an integral part of our diet, it is important to be aware of the many different grains that can be used, both for breakfast and even for bread making. It would be well to use a mixture of the various whole grains. So know your grains, like cornmeal and also millet, and also whole wheat pastry flour, and buckwheat flour, and soy flour, and there are so many different kinds of grains. And bad carbs are highly refined processed grains like white flour and white rice. So there are bad carbs and there are good carbs, and the good carbs are not refined. And these high carb foods are highly processed, like your white rice and your white pasta. Therefore, the nutrients like vitamins and minerals and fiber and phytochemicals are all depleted. So how about making my friends some good homemade whole grain bread? Freshly baked homemade whole grain bread not only has an aroma that is delightful, but it is nutritiously satisfying. Homemade whole grain breads are free from some of the artificial preservatives and additives and even dairy products that are often present in the commercially prepared breads. So I recognize that bread is the staff of life. So be thankful for the many nutrients that God has placed in whole grains for our daily bread. So eat a breakfast that even includes not only whole grains, but even some protein. Eating protein at breakfast can help you to feel fuller longer and help keep your blood sugar steady so that you have more energy as you start your day.
So breakfast beans are a good start. They're not only high in fiber, but also high in

protein. And there's a Harvard study that links inflammatory diet to even Crohn's disease. And eating a diet high in foods tied to inflammation, such as processed meat, sweets, and refined grains, is associated with many health problems, including an increased risk for colon cancer, heart disease, stroke, and diabetes. A Harvard study published online May 7, 2020 by Gastroenterology found another potential risk. Crohn's disease, a condition characterized by areas of inflammation throughout the large and the small intestines. And doctors are learning that one of the best ways to reduce inflammation lies not in the medicine cabinet, but in the refrigerator. So we need to know how important it is to eat as many foods that fight inflammation as possible. So focus, my friends, on whole, unprocessed foods with no added sugar. So eat plenty of fruits and vegetables and whole grains, legumes, nuts, and seeds. So here is a way that a routine that we can follow to start our day. Begin by thanking God for another new day of life. You know, it's so important every day to thank God that we can have a healthy lifestyle. That is so important because a healthy lifestyle will help us to live longer, healthier, and happier. And then you may want to even read a verse from the Bible every day. You know, when my husband and I get up in the morning, I usually go for a nice long walk, and then I'll thank God for another new day, and then when we come back, we will read a Bible verse, or we'll have worship together. And then, you know what else I do? I drink one or two glasses of warm water. That's important, too, to make sure that we're getting those eight-ounce glasses of water every day. And then you may want to take your walk a little later. I do mine early in the morning, but take a walk for 20 or 30 minutes and then eat a good breakfast, because breakfast, as you know, is the most important meal of the day. So I want you to enjoy healthy eating. So how can you do that? Let's just recap a little bit. We need to eat a nutritious breakfast. What are we going to include? We're going to include those fruits. Remember, they are so important. We want to get at least 5 fruits every day. And then we want to include some nuts and seeds. Nuts and seeds are high in those nutrients and antioxidants and phytochemicals. So we want to make sure we're getting our fruit and our nuts and our seeds. And then we want to get some good whole grains, at least some whole grains like the whole grain waffle that we just made a little while ago that Claire is eating right now. And so you can have some waffles, or you can have some oatmeal pancakes, or there are many other things. Whole grain bread with applesauce on toast is another thing that you can get. And so we want to get our fruits. We want to get our nuts and our seeds and our whole grains. And we want also to have some soy milk or some almond milk or oat milks. You know, they have all kinds of different options today so that we can have an easier time to have a plant-based, whole food, plant-based diet. So I am saying to you, my friends, I know that you can live a healthy lifestyle and that you will live longer, because these studies, you can see over and over again, it shows us that we can cut these diseases. We can reduce the risk of heart disease. We can reduce the risk of cancer. We can even reverse heart disease, reverse diabetes, and even obesity if we have the right program, we eat at the right times, and we eat the right foods. So that's my wish for you, because you know, God wants us to be healthy. He wants us to live every day healthfully so that we can be energetic and full of vitality. And he says to us, you know what? In 3 John
chapter 1, verse 2, it says,

Beloved, I wish above all things that you may prosper and be in health. So God wants us to prosper. He wants us to be in health. And that's my wish for you too. I want you to be well. So my same wish for you is the same as Jesus' wish for all of us.

And I know that it's also very important to not only eat good food, but it's also important to enjoy eating good, healthy food. So I want you to enjoy healthy eating. So my friends, we will have another program that will show healthy eating is the best way. God's way is always the best way.

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1: Hello, viewers. 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
2: When I was in my 20s, I was able to eat anything I wanted without gaining weight. But now, several decades later, I seem to be gaining weight from just breathing air. That struggle is real for many people. But is it because of aging, or is it because of the fuel that we put in our bodies?
3: The following program presents principles designed to promote good health and is not intended to take the place of personalized professional care. The opinions and ideas expressed are those of the speaker. Viewers are encouraged to draw their own conclusions about the information presented.
2: Welcome to Wellness by Design. I'm Dr. Hanna Kaliova. I'm an endocrinologist and director of clinical research at the Physicians Committee for Responsible Medicine. A few years ago, we had people in their 50s and 60s coming to me saying, "My metabolism is so slow. Can you help me with that?" So we decided to do a research study on this, and we randomly assigned 244 overweight people to follow either a plant-based diet or stay on their usual diet in the control group for 16 weeks. The plant-based diet group, they followed a vegan diet, that means no animal products, and they were also instructed to keep the fat content of the diet low, less than 30 grams of fat per day. And we measured their metabolism before and after. After 16 weeks, people lost more than 14 pounds on the vegan diet. That's almost a pound a week. Their body composition improved. They lost mostly fat. And we found out that their metabolism speeded up. They were burning 14% more calories after their meal compared with baseline. Wouldn't that be wonderful to eat anything you wanted without counting calories, just, you know, getting the right foods that are

0: good for your body and burn all the extra calories in the form of heat? That's exactly what we observed in this research study. You know, now that you're listening, you're probably like, what? Wait a second. A plant-based diet is so high in carbohydrates. What about a keto diet for weight loss? Well, Kevin Hall at NIH compared a keto diet with a vegan diet for 2 weeks each, and each participant tried both. It was a study conducted at a metabolic ward, super well controlled. On the keto diet, people lost weight, but they lost mostly muscle instead of fat. While on the plant-based diet, it was a healthy weight loss, and people lost mainly fat. So a plant-based diet was much better than a keto diet for weight loss. Now, what about a Mediterranean diet? You know, it sounds wonderful. You can be more liberal with your diet. You can still include fish and some dairy. Would that work for weight loss? We decided to compare the Mediterranean diet with a vegan diet for 16 weeks, and it was a crossover study. People tried both. And we found out that people did not lose any weight on the Mediterranean diet. That's right. This is in line with other studies showing very little or even no weight loss on the Mediterranean diet, which may be disappointing to many people. But on the vegan diet, people lost over 14 pounds. That's almost a pound a week. Their body composition also improved because they lost mainly fat. Their insulin sensitivity improved, their blood lipids improved, their glycemic control improved. So all the cardiometabolic outcomes were improved mainly on the vegan diet compared with very little benefits on the Mediterranean diet. So here you have it. A plant-based diet can speed up your metabolism, is better than the keto diet, and is better than the Mediterranean diet. But why is it? What are the mechanisms? What are the mechanisms for the weight loss on a plant-based diet? Number one is that it helps you burn more calories. It increases the so-called thermic effect of food, which is the amount of energy released in the form of heat when we eat a meal. So in our research study, the thermic effect of food was increased by 14%, which means that people were burning more calories after their meals. Number two is a lower consumption of the advanced glycation end products, or the AGEs. I know it's a mouthful, but you probably remember that the AGEs age you, and that means the AGEs increase your risk of developing diabetes and cardiovascular disease. These are proteins that have been changed through exposure with glucose or fat, and the higher their consumption, the higher risk of diabetes and cardiovascular disease. And in our research study, we found that the consumption of the AGEs is reduced by 79%, which is really remarkable. Now, the third mechanism why a plant-based diet helps with weight loss is that plant-based foods are more alkaline compared with animal products, which was able to explain about 26% of the weight loss observed in the study. So, a plant-based diet is the best diet you can have to speed up your metabolism for weight loss, and it's mainly because it helps you burn more calories, and it reduces the exposure to the harmful AGEs, and it's more alkaline, which is another mechanism by which it promotes weight loss. I hope that was helpful. And now we have two guests here with us for a Q&A.
1: That was such an insightful presentation. Thank you. You mentioned the word metabolism several times. Can you tell us what metabolism really is and how does it influence weight loss?
0: That's such an excellent question. Metabolism is our ability to burn calories. It's our ability to take in all the calories, all the energy in food, and use it for body to fuel all the processes that are happening in the body. Fuel the brain and the heart and the muscles. So that's our metabolism. And when we look at the cells,

0: The cellular level and metabolism is about our ability to burn calories in our mitochondria. Mitochondria are the powerhouse of the cell, and nutrition plays a major role in influencing the mitochondria.
1: Thank you.
2: I thought it was fascinating, the study that you brought up and the three conclusions about the thermic effect of food, that we actually burn more heat up after, you know, maybe overeating if our body senses that we have too many calories. But you also mentioned ages. So where are people getting their ages, their dietary ages from?
0: That's such an important question. Many people focus, when it comes to AGEs, they focus on the cooking methods, which is important. You know, dry heat increases the AGEs in food more than, let's say, steaming or boiling. But that's only a part of the picture. The bigger part is that animal products are much more higher in AGEs compared with plant-based foods. So if you switch to a plant-based diet, automatically you will cut down on your consumption of the AGEs without even paying attention to the cooking methods.
2: So animal foods being meat and even some dairy products then?
0: Meat is high in AGEs, but there's one food that's even higher than meat, and that's cheese.
2: Cheese.
0: Wow. Yeah,
2: cheese. Parmesan cheese, I think.
0: Parmesan is the highest in AGEs. That's right. So that would speed up the aging process on the inside, you know, the most out of all the foods.
2: Mm-hmm. And then you also, the third one was the alkaline diet. And that was new for me in terms of the context of weight loss. And you said even 20 some percent, you know, it contributed. So when we're thinking about an alkaline diet, again, where would you direct us in terms of what we would be actually eating?
0: You know, studies show that the dietary acid load is related to the risk of developing diabetes. The more acidic the diet, the higher the risk of developing diabetes. Now, we also know that the most acidic foods are the animal products, meat and dairy and eggs and cheese. And again, cheese is the highest, the most acidic food on the planet, on planet Earth.
2: I mean, that's America's favorite food.
0: And the most addictive also.
3: Most addictive, yes.
2: Why is it so addictive?
0: Yeah, we combine a few tastes. Saltiness, but also the richness, the fatty flavor, you know. So all the salty foods, you know, tend to be addictive, but the fatty foods as well. And when we combine both, you know, you get something that's dangerous.
2: So it's not just about the calories. You kind of were comparing that. And a lot of times people say, oh, cheese makes such a good weight loss food for them because they think, oh, it's low carb. And then they just watch the calories of it. But it's so fascinating, the context that, you know, you put it under with the ages and then now with the alkalinity.
0: Absolutely. Weight loss is beyond calories. Calories are not created equal. You know, we need to be careful about putting the right fuel in our bodies when we want to lose weight.
3: You mentioned the ketogenic diet, and one of the difficulties or the negative things about the ketogenic diet is muscle loss. Mm. Can we go a little deeper and what else? What are some other dangers? Because so many people think they're getting success from that diet.
0: That's exactly right. A keto diet is low in carbohydrates and many people find it attractive, you know, because they don't have to change much what they're eating. Right. They like meat and cheese, so they just continue eating those foods. But guess what's not in those foods? Fiber is missing.
3: Yeah, yeah.
0: So it's deficient in fiber. It's deficient in many vitamins and minerals, and it's not a long-term sustainable diet. It's not healthy for you.
3: Right.
0: Studies show that a high fat content in the diet also slows down the metabolism and leads to mitochondria dysfunction. Mm-hmm. The mitochondria become less, you know, we have less mitochondria on a high fat diet,
3: right,
0: and they're dysfunctional. They're not working as well. So it blunts your metabolism. It's doing the opposite of what you want to achieve.
3: What's the impact on kidney?
0: It places a huge demand on the kidneys because a high high fat, high protein diet will also, represent a huge burden on the kidneys, which will need to work overtime to deal with all the extra protein. And especially animal protein has been shown to decrease kidney function.

0: Thank you for clarifying that.
1: Yeah, I think it's fascinating how you just right now are describing the effect of fat, the physiology and the mechanisms, and for people to understand, because I feel like our culture is really right now promoting, no, that high fat, because it's low carb, can actually facilitate weight loss and get our bodies into start burning fat. How would you answer that kind of, you know, perspective of eating fat causes our bodies to switch into a fat burning mode?
2: You know, this concept didn't turn out to be true. In fact, we're talking about metabolic flexibility. When we're fasting, our body should be burning fat. Mm-hmm. But when we're eating, our body should be burning carbohydrate as the main source of fuel. And we call this ability to switch between the two as metabolic flexibility. And that's a marker of healthy metabolism. Well, thank you for joining us for Wellness by Design.

0: So Something Better is all about the book of Hebrews.
1: The idea that we want to bring out in Hebrews is, well, what Paul is saying is true. Let's show you why it's true. Why are you coming into something better than what you're leaving behind?
2: Well, my favorite thing about the program overall, it's relationships. I have enjoyed conversations, you know, and fellowship with my friends on the set.
3: It's really cool because we bounce ideas off of each other, and just being able to dive in deep, like we're really going just in scripture.
0: You know, I really hope that when people watch this program, they take away the idea that Christ is everything.
3: Hebrews can be an intimidating book, but it is such a beautiful one.
1: God's spoken. And he speaks, right? He's still speaking to us today in a very real sense.
2: Open your heart, and I believe that God will lead you to the answers.

0: Imagine walking into a room with several items on a table and being told you can take home whichever you pick. On the table, there's $1,000 in cash, the deed to an old house, a shiny watch, and the keys to an old truck. What would you choose? It would be a pretty poor choice to take the cash or the watch, wouldn't it? In going for some quick cash or the flashy option, you'd give up things worth several times more. In life, we often do the same thing. We give up what's most valuable for the shiny, quick fix. Among these, there is one thing that thousands of people are chasing as a quick solution to stress, depression, and social pressure. I'm talking about alcohol. According to the National Institute on Alcohol Abuse and Alcoholism, in 2021, it was reported that over 29.5 million Americans had alcohol use disorder, also known as alcoholism. That's staggering. While the dangerous use of alcohol is considered 5 or more drinks per day for men and 4 for women, research is showing that it is ideal to stay away from alcohol altogether. According to the World Health Organization, there is no safe amount that does not affect health. In fact, alcohol is classified as a group 1 carcinogen alongside radiation and asbestos. Alcohol is also a massive contributor to developing cancer. I'll let Dr. Roger share more.
1: According to the World Health Organization, alcohol causes at least 7 different types of cancer, including female breast cancer. Cancer is caused in the process of the body trying to break down the alcohol. So regardless of the amount or quality, our bodies take a hit. The more alcohol consumed, the bigger that hit is.

0: Alcohol also increases aggression as well as heightens anxiety by raising your baseline cortisol level. There are also many dangers that occur under the influence of alcohol, from drunk driving and murder to abuse or relational mistakes. With all these present dangers, it's best to control or entirely stay away from consuming alcoholic beverages.
1: Genetics also play a role in alcohol dependence. 50% of alcoholism is heritable. So if you're not familiar with your family history, it's best not to run the risk of becoming an alcoholic, as well as save your health by not even messing with it. When thinking of cutting down your alcohol, it's key to consider, how can I live the best life possible? How can I build a great life that I enjoy and not one full of stress while I'm looking forward to the weekend? With this in mind, let me give you 4 tips on your journey away from alcohol to a thriving life. Tip number 1, find out why. There are reasons behind every action we take. Find out the underlying reason or trigger that leads you to drink. Is it stress, social problems, desire for escape? Whether through personal reflection or by sitting with a therapist or coach, is extremely valuable to uncover the why behind your drinking. If you can discover and attack the problem at its root, the path to success is much clearer.
0: Cognitive behavioral therapy, a type of psychotherapy that focuses on modifying dysfunctional emotions, behaviors, and negative beliefs, has been shown to be helpful in achieving sobriety. It dives into the belief patterns driving the behavior, which, once discovered and addressed, have major positive effects.
1: Tip number 2, have a compelling reason. Making changes can be very difficult at times. And what separates those who achieve their goals from those who simply talk about them is the strength of the reason why you want to overcome. Deeply understanding both why you turn to alcohol as well as developing strong reasons to get sober are major steps to getting victory. So dig deep and find a very compelling reason. Whether it's for your own health or for your family, find something that makes you take action.
0: Studies show that those who have a dual motive of something positive they are running towards, as well as a negative picture that they're running from, exert the most effort in achieving their goals. So it's very useful to spend time thinking through the wonderful benefits you'll be personally experiencing in getting sober, and also the negatives if you don't.
1: Tip number 3, build better habits. It's been said, we are what we repeatedly do. While there are always uncontrollable factors, our habits, to a great extent, make up our current condition. Getting better sleep, exercising regularly, and eating nutritious food, as well as setting boundaries with friends or peers that encourage us to drink, all play tremendous roles in getting sober and building a better life. So don't just focus on what not to do, but also the good you want to replace it with. Tip number 4, get a support team. 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
1: Alcoholics Anonymous is another popular and extremely helpful resource, providing great education and support while maintaining confidentiality. All they require is the desire to be free from alcohol and drugs. And with a wide range of meeting places across the U.S. and a variety of times throughout the day, it's one of the best tools available. Oh, and did I mention? It's free.
0: And finally, get God on your support team. There's nothing He can't give the power to master. Take time to pray and contemplate on a loving God that seeks to make you whole. Science has shown that this strengthens the specific neurological circuit that generates peacefulness, social awareness, and compassion for others. This is just what Jesus lived and taught, and also what the 12 steps of Alcoholics Anonymous teaches, that God, the great physician, longs to heal our souls.
1: In a large degree, our happiness comes from healthiness, and healthiness comes from being in harmony.

harmony with God's design laws. 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But follow the laws of health, and you will not only experience sobriety, but a wholesome, thriving life.

0: We are excited to announce that registration is now open for the first ever 3ABN Women's Ministry Conference November 6th through 8th in Edinburgh, Texas. 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You'll hear Jill Morricone, Shelley Quinn, Reese Rafferty, Yvonne Shelton, Tamara Conway, Sandra Lee Perryman Mars, Melody Mason, and Blessings Win as they show us how to walk away with renewed faith, deeper community, and practical tools to strengthen your spiritual journey long after the conference ends. 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Remember, this is more than a conference. It's an invitation to come out of the shadows and into His marvelous light. Your seat is waiting.
1: Hello, friends. Pastor James Rafferty here. Just want to invite you to join us for our third Sabbath School panel discussion in 1st and 2nd Corinthians for the third quarter of 2026. You know, these two books are some of the most instructive, the rich

0: richest and the most powerful of Paul's writings. They represent revival and reformation. 1 Corinthians, how to revive a church that's stagnating, a church that has all kinds of problems. You start by focusing on the gospel, the cross of Jesus Christ. Know nothing among them but Jesus Christ and Him crucified. And then you center all of the correction and reproof in the love of God. 1 Corinthians chapter 13. What do you produce? You produce a church that's revived. And that 2 Corinthians, Paul is praising God for the revival that takes place under the power and the influence of the cross of Christ and the love of Jesus Christ. So don't miss it. Join us, because you will be blessed as we move through these two powerful epistles from the pen of Paul.
1: Do you long for a chance to pause, reflect, and reconnect with God? If that sounds appealing, then take a break and come join us for this year's Oklahoma Camp Meeting. Greg and Jill Morricone will be at the Wewoka Woods Adventist Center from July 13 through 17, where she will be speaking during the Women's Ministry section each day at 10 a.m. Jill will share on how Jesus is at the center of our faith and how He can give us true forgiveness for our failures, freedom from our guilt and shame, and mend the brokenness in our lives as well as our family relationships. The Oklahoma Camp Meeting will be held at the beautiful Wewoka Woods Adventist Center, 36242 State Highway 59 in Wewoka, Oklahoma. For more information, please call the office at 405-257-5404 or email cjmercer@tds.net. 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
2: Many of you have been blessed by the messages from Pastor Doug Batchelor that you've seen on Good News TV. As Pastor Doug says, anyone who even glances at the end time prophecies and signs of the second coming can see that our world is literally plunging chaotically toward the end of time. Yet those who believe in Scripture can live in peace through stormy times that we're experiencing because we know the end of the story. To encourage and strengthen you for the times ahead, Good News TV is offering you a free copy of the Final Events of Bible Prophecy magazine. It's a captivating, colorful, and biblically accurate resource that will equip you to share the good news of Jesus' soon return. From this magazine, you'll learn what the Bible really teaches about last day events, such as the rapture, the millennium, the second coming, and much more. 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

So we left off at page 389. At the top of the page, we were talking about the genuine and the counterfeit. Let me just give you an illustration of this so that we can understand how the genuine and the counterfeit relate to each other. I had the privilege of teaching theology in Columbia for 6 years in our university there. One day I went downtown to a department store to purchase some things, and when I went to the cash register, the cashier took the 10,000 peso bill that I gave her, and she wrinkled it in her hand, and she lifted it up to look at it in the light, and she had a black light there. She put it under there, and she immediately pointed to a policeman that was there and asked the policeman to come over because it was a counterfeit bill. And so, you know, down there you're guilty until proven innocent. And here it's innocent until proven guilty, supposedly. But anyway, that policeman came, another policeman joined him, and they took me to a back room, and they started interrogating me, asking him where I had the equipment to counterfeit bills. And I told him, hey, I'm not a counterfeiter. I said, I don't look at every bill that I pay with. And it was getting kind of serious. And one of the policemen then asked me, he says, who are you? Where do you work? I said, well, you know, I am a teacher of theology at Instituto Colombo Venezolano, the name of the university. And immediately the expression on the face of that policeman changed to the better. He says, oh, you teach at that school? That's a good school. The people there are good. And I said, oh, praise the Lord that he likes our school, you know. And so then he says, there's no one who would be a counterfeit from that school. So he says, I'm going to show

0: you how to distinguish a counterfeit bill from a genuine one. So he went to the cash register, he got the counterfeit 10,000 peso bill, and then he took a genuine 10,000 peso bill. And first of all, he took the genuine bill and he put it in the light. He said, "Do you see a brown line running through the bill?" And I looked. I said, "Yeah, yeah." He says, "Do you see the face that is visible only in the light, the face of the hero of the country?" And I looked and I said, "Yeah, it's nice and clear. The face is nice and clear." Then he took the bill and he wrinkled it, and it was made kind of a paper that would kind of open like a flower after he wrinkled it. Then he put it under the black light, and the two circles that were on the bill shone in neon colors. So he says, "That proves that that's a genuine bill." Now he says, "I'm going to show you what the counterfeit is like." It looked pretty much like the genuine. He took the counterfeit bill and he put it in the light. He says, "Do you see any brown line?" I said, "No, there's no brown line." He says, "Do you see the circle? The face is kind of blurry." "Yeah, it is blurry." And so then he took the bill and he wrinkled it, and it stayed wrinkled. He said, "See, it's made of a different kind of paper." And he put it under the black light, and there was no neon shine. So he says, "Now you know how to distinguish a genuine 10,000 peso bill from a counterfeit one." Let me ask you, how can we detect a counterfeit? By knowing the genuine. So what is God's genuine day of worship? The Sabbath. So are we able to detect what the counterfeit would be? Well, there's only one other day of worship that Christians claim to keep. And what day is that?
1: Sunday.
0: The Sunday. And you know, after that, when I paid with a 10,000 peso bill and the cashier would return a large bill to me, I would take it and I would look it in the, you know. And one day, the lady at the cash register says, "Well, don't you trust me?" I said, "Yes, I trust you as much as you trust me." In other words, she had a right to look in the light, so I have a right to look in the light as well. I was very captivated by your illustration about the courting. You know, I was going to tell a story about that, and I think I'll just go ahead and tell it. My wife and I met in Medellin, Colombia, when I was going to school. And at that time, the school was very segregated, not in terms of race, but in terms of gender. The girls had one side of campus, and the boys had the other side of the campus, like in countries outside the U.S., very conservative. When we came to church, the boys were on one side and the girls were on the other side. And there was one side of campus that belonged to the boys and one side of the campus that belonged to the girls. And woe to the boy that crossed the line or the girl that crossed the line. But for those who officialized their relationship, in other words, they were going steady, and with the permission, of course, of the parents of both, there was a special privilege. It was known as the curtain. La cortina in Spanish. Because you could go to the home of a faculty member and for a couple of hours you could spend 2 hours with your boyfriend or your girlfriend there behind the curtain, you know. But of course, I'm sure that they were checking now and then. But, you know, you could spend 2 whole hours every couple of weeks where at other times, you know, you couldn't cross the line. And we had the privilege not only of participating in that curtain practice, but I taught there, so we had students come to our house, so we saw both sides of the fence. Now, I can assure you something very clearly, and that is that we were always on time. In fact, we were not always on time. We always got there early. We guarded the edges, in other words. During the time that we were together, you know, I wasn't thinking about, man, I could be playing soccer right now, or I could be playing softball or baseball. I could be doing something else. No, the focus was on one another. You know, sometimes I would take a gift, like we bring gifts to church on the Lord's Sabbath. And when the period was coming to an end, we would say, "Oh, good, are we glad that this is all?" No, not just kidding. Said, "Oh, too bad, time is up." And we would kind of stand there at the door.

You know, with the faculty there and kind of talking to see if we could steal a few extra moments. There was no looking at the church bulletin to see what hour is sundown, so we could get about our business. While I was teaching, there was one student, a couple that would come to our house, and the girl one day, it was the date when they were supposed to meet, she came and she was crying. I mean, she had tears rolling down her face. I said, "What's wrong?" She says, "Pastor, today was the day that my boyfriend and I were supposed to meet together here for our date. And he preferred to go play soccer. What should I do?" I said, "Get rid of him." Because if he does that now, it's going to be a lot worse if you get married. So let me ask you, do you suppose that I considered a huge sacrifice? You know, every 2 weeks, "Oh, I got to go to this appointment with my girlfriend. What a bummer. Oh, I just wish that the time would just come to an end. This is torture." No. We enjoyed the time together. Why? Because there was love. And so it is with the Sabbath. You know, we want to start the Sabbath early to see if we can steal a few extra moments. And at the end, we don't want the Sabbath to end. And our conversation has to do not with other things that we would rather do. Our conversation has to do with our relationship with Christ. So the Sabbath is about a relationship with Christ. That's what it's about. It's not about rules and regulations. The reason why we suspend all of our things is so that we can concentrate on our love relationship with Jesus Christ. Amen. Now, let's go to the bottom of page 389. The penalty. What was the penalty for violating the Sabbath? Well, Exodus 31 verse 15 says, "Work shall be done for 6 days, but the seventh day is the Sabbath of rest, holy to the Lord. Whoever does any work on the Sabbath, he shall surely be put to death." Wow. Is that true of Adam and Eve if they ate from the tree? Let's go to the note. At the beginning, Satan seemed to say to Eve, "Do you really think that God would pronounce the death penalty just for eating a piece of fruit? Come on, be real. If God threatened to kill Moses for not circumcising his son, how serious would he consider breaking the Sabbath? Would God be any less particular if people considered the observance of the Sabbath optional?" Some people argue that because we do not execute those who break the Sabbath today, the Sabbath is no longer binding upon Christians. However, this logic ignores that the fact that adulterers in the Old Testament suffered execution as well. Is adultery all right today because we do not execute people for it? The fact is that knowingly trampling upon the Sabbath does not presently lead to death, but willfully trampling upon it will eventually lead to second death at the end of time. Now, you're probably wondering, where did Pastor Bohr get this idea of comparing what happened with Adam and Eve and the tree, them being able to eat from all the trees except for one, and that we're able to use all 4 days for ourselves except for one, all seven or 6 days for ourselves except for one. Where did I come up with this idea? Well, it's in the spirit of prophecy. Notice this next statement, our high calling 3:43. "As the tree of knowledge was placed in the midst of the Garden of Eden," and this, you can find this, genie is another evidence from the spirit of prophecy. "As the tree of knowledge was placed in the midst of the Garden of Eden, so the Sabbath command is placed in the midst of the Decalogue. In regard to the fruit of the tree of knowledge, the restriction was made, 'You shall not eat of it, lest you die.' Of the Sabbath God said, 'Ye shall not defile it, but keep it holy.' Remember the Sabbath day to keep it holy. As the tree of knowledge was to test Adam's obedience, so the fourth commandment is the test that God has given to prove the loyalty of his people." So there you have the parallel. Ellen White draws the parallel between the two.
Now,

0: people say the Sabbath is for the Jews. Well, that's not totally false. Is the Sabbath for us?
1: Yes.
0: Are we Jews?
1: Yes.
0: We're spiritual Jews. So if we're spiritual Jews, is the Sabbath for us?
1: Yes.
0: Galatians 3:29 says, "And if you are Christ's, then you are Abraham's seed and heirs according to the promise." So if we're spiritual Israel, we will keep the Sabbath that God gave to Israel. Now let's talk about the final test. What were the two issues in the story of Daniel 3? And you have a hint that is subtle as a freight train. Notice the number of times the word worship appears in this chapter. Is God's law also involved in this story? And which of the two tables of the law do you think was especially at stake? Let's dwell on it for a moment. What is the issue in Daniel 3?
1: Worship.
0: By the way, the book of Revelation draws on the story of Daniel 3. Because in Daniel 3 you have Nebuchadnezzar, who for a while lived as a beast. He raises up an image, commands everyone to worship the image, and if they don't, they're going to be killed. Does that sound familiar? And the kingdom is Babylon. In Revelation, do we also have an end time Babylon? Yes. Is the beast going to raise up an image? Yes. Is the beast going to command everyone to worship the image? Yes. And whoever does not worship the image will be killed. Only in Revelation we're dealing with symbols. In the story in Daniel we're dealing with the literal. Literal Babylon, spiritual Babylon. Literal image, spiritual image. Literal Nebuchadnezzar behaved as a beast for a while, spiritual beast or symbolic beast. So basically Daniel chapter 3 is about worship. Will you worship the true God, or will you worship the image that Nebuchadnezzar has raised up? Now, does it also have to do with keeping God's commandments? Of course. Which commandments particularly? The first four. You shall have no other gods before me. Don't bow before idols. Right? The fourth commandment, respect the Creator. There's only one true Creator, and the Sabbath is his sign. So in other words, the issue is worship, and the issue is also the observance of God's commandments. Now, what will be the great issue in the final conflict on earth? Revelation 13 verse 15. He was granted power to give breath to the image of the beast, that the image of the beast should both speak and cause as many as would not what? Worship the image of the beast to be what? To be killed. So what is the issue in the end time conflict? Worship. Are the commandments also involved? Notice Revelation 14 verse 12. Here is the patience of the saints. Here are they that what? Keep the commandments of God and the faith of Jesus. Is Satan going to be enraged against God's people who keep the commandments, just like Nebuchadnezzar was enraged that these young men would not disobey the commandments of God and would not practice false worship? Absolutely. Revelation 12:17. And the dragon was enraged with the woman, and he went to make war with the rest of her offspring who keep the commandments of God and have the testimony of Jesus Christ. Now, the seal of God is received only where? The seal of God is received only in the forehead or on the forehead. Which means that if it's on the forehead or in the forehead, it means that you serve God out of conviction. In the Bible, the hand represents what? Work. Represents work, according to the book of Ecclesiastes. At the end of time, there's going to be two kinds of people that receive the mark of the beast, but only one kind of person that receives the seal of God. Notice.

Revelation 13, 16. Speaking about those who are lost, he causes all, both small and great, rich and poor, free and slave, to receive a mark on their right hand or on their foreheads. So the wicked, they're willing to receive the mark on the forehead or where? On the right hand. Now, what was placed upon the foreheads and hands of Israel in the Old Testament? Deuteronomy 6, 6 through 8. And these words which I command you today shall be in your heart. You shall teach them diligently to your children, and shall talk of them when you sit in your house, when you walk by the way, when you lie down, when you rise up. You shall bind them as a sign on your hand, and they shall be as frontlets between your eyes. You shall write them on the doorposts of your house and on your gates. What does it mean to have the Ten Commandments written on our forehead? That's where your frontal lobe is. It means that we serve God with all of our mind. We serve Him by conviction, if you please. Does that also affect what we do? Our actions. See, the hand has to do with the actions that we perform. Yes, it also affects our actions. Now, where did God promise to write His law? Hebrews 8, verse 10. For this is the covenant that I will make with the house of Israel after those days, says the Lord. I will put my laws in their what? In their mind, and write them on their hearts, and I will be their God, and they shall be my people. What will God's people receive in contrast to the mark of the beast? The seal of God. And where will the seal of God be placed? On the forehead. And what is it that is written in the mind or on the forehead? God's what? God's law. So we find that the seal of God is related to His law specifically. Which commandment does the first angel's message draw our attention to? We're not going to read the verses, Revelation 14, 6 and 7. It draws our attention to the what? To the Creator. Is the first angel's message a message to the whole world? Every nation, kindred, tongue, and people? Yes. Absolutely. The whole world is invited, not only invited, but commanded to worship the Creator. What does the third message warn people not to do? It warns people not to worship the beast or receive His mark. They are opposites, in other words. The seal of God is the exact opposite of the mark of the beast. Now, does the Sabbath commandment have anything to do with worship and with creation? Absolutely. Isaiah 66, verses 22 and 23. For as the new heavens and the new earth which I will make shall remain before me, says the Lord, so shall your seed and your name remain. And it shall come to pass that from one new moon to another, that is from one month to another, and from one Sabbath to another, all the Jews, that's not what it says, all flesh shall what? Come to worship before me, saith the Lord. Why do we worship God? Because He's the Creator. What is the sign of the Creator? The Sabbath. Most of the world at the end is going to worship whom? The beast. Because he claims to occupy the position of who? Of God. Does he also have a sign? Yes. Sunday. It's that simple. And you say, you mean to say God is going to test people over a day? Well, he tested Adam and Eve over a tree. So what's the issue? God uses external things to test his people. Did he test Israel when he told them not to take anything from Jericho? Did he test Ananias and Sapphira with money that they had in their pockets? Yes. Because when we are faithful in the external, it's a sign that we internally are loyal to the Lord. And that's what we were studying in our last presentation last evening, is the fact that Sabbath observance, external Sabbath observance, is a sign of an internal experience that the Holy Spirit has placed in our hearts. So if we have the Holy Spirit and we love the Lord, it will be a pleasure to observe His holy Sabbath.

let's read now some statements on pages 394 and 395 on the importance of this issue. And now we're going to talk about our church, Seventh-day Adventists. There's a tendency these days to want to change the names of some of our churches. Adventist Community Church, Adventist Fellowship, and some even take away the word Adventist. Did Ellen White foresee this, and does she have something to say about it? Evangelism 2:33. Instead of the people of God becoming less and less definitely distinguished from those who do not keep the seventh-day Sabbath, they are to make the observance of the Sabbath so prominent that the world cannot fail to recognize them as Seventh-day Adventists. Volume 2 of Selected Messages 385. There is to be no compromise with those who are worshiping an idol Sabbath. We'll come to that in a few moments again. We are not to spend our time in controversy with those who know the truth and upon whom the light of truth has been shining. When they turn away their ear from the truth to turn to fables. That's why I don't think that we should debate with people who don't want to accept and obey the Sabbath. It's a waste of time. And all it does is give fodder to others to take sides and to be critical. I was told that men will employ every policy. Wow, this is amazing. I was told that men will employ every policy to make less prominent the difference between the faith of Seventh-day Adventists and those who observe the first day of the week. Is that happening? As I speak, you better believe it. The whole world will be involved in this controversy, and the time is short. This is no time to haul down our colors. Selected Messages, Volume 2, page 385, we find this remarkable statement. A company was presented before me under the name of Seventh-day Adventists. These are Adventists, folks, Seventh-day Adventists, who were advising that the banner or sign which makes us a distinctive people should not be held out so strikingly, for they claimed it was not the best policy in securing success to our institutions. The distinctive banner is to be borne through the world to the close of probation. In describing the remnant people of God, John says, "Here is the patience of the saints, here are they that keep the commandments of God and the faith of Jesus. This is the law and the gospel. The world and the churches are uniting in harmony in transgressing the law of God, in tearing away God's memorial, and in exalting a Sabbath that bears the signature of the man of sin. However, the Sabbath of the Lord thy God is to be a sign to show the difference between the obedient and the disobedient. I saw some reaching out their hands to remove the banner and to obscure its significance." That's within the church. One final statement, Volume 2 of Selected Messages, page 386. Our people have been regarded as too insignificant to be worthy of notice, but a change will come. The movements are now being made. The Christian world is now making movements that will necessarily bring the commandment-keeping people to notice. There is a daily suppression of God's truth for the theories and false doctrines of human origin. There are plans and movements being set on foot to enslave the consciences of those who would be loyal to God. The law-making powers will be against God's people. Every soul will be tested. Oh, that we would as a people be wise for ourselves and by precept and example impart that wisdom to our children. Every position of our faith will be searched into. And if we are not thorough Bible students, established, strengthened, settled, the wisdom of the world's great men will be too much for us. Now is the time that we need to be intensely studying the Bible and discovering all of the reasons for our faith, because someday
Ellen White explains that we will have to

appear before rulers, governors, presidents to give a reason for our faith. And so we must know our faith well. We must be able to argue why our positions are correct and true and biblical. Or else, as Ellen White says here, the wisdoms of the world's great men will be too much.

liberty. Some people say, why do we publish liberty? Why do we even fight for religious liberty? Let the end come. You know, let's not try to stop it. Let's not try to slow it down. Why do we have Liberty Magazine? Why do we emphasize religious liberty? Because we believe that many of the individuals that are in government eventually will come over to the Lord's side, because we shared the message of religious liberty with them. So it's a method of reaching the thinkers out there so that they will see the issues and they'll come over to the right side. And by the way, we might be thankful someday that some of these individuals read the articles in Liberty Magazine, because they will favor us when we come before kings and rulers. So it is a blessing to have the Seventh-day Adventist Church struggle for religious liberty and take up religious liberty issues. Okay, let's go to page 397. We have just a little less than a half an hour to deal with the idle Sabbath. Ellen White repeatedly referred to Sunday as the idle Sabbath. It's a very interesting way of referring to the counterfeit day of worship. Now let's read the verses that we have here at the beginning of this chapter. First of all, Deuteronomy chapter 7, and we'll read verses 25 through 27. Deuteronomy 7, 25 to 27. God is telling Israel what they need to do when they enter the promised land. Actually, it's only verses 25 and 26. You shall burn the carved images of their gods with fire. You shall not covet the silver or gold that is on them, nor take it for yourselves, lest you be snared by it. For it is, now we come to a key word that we're going to come to in a few moments. It is what? An abomination to the Lord your God. Nor shall you bring an abomination into your house. That's speaking about idols. Lest you be doomed to destruction like it. You shall utterly detest it and utterly abhor it, for it is an accursed thing. What a way to describe idols. Notice also 1 Kings chapter 15, chapter 11, excuse me, verses 5 through 7. 1 Kings chapter 11 and verses 5 through 7. Once again, we find the idea that idols are an abomination to the Lord. Here we find the following words, 11, 5 through 7. It's talking about Solomon. For Solomon went after Ashtoreth, the goddess of the Sidonians, and after Milcom, the abomination of the Ammonites. Solomon did evil in the sight of the Lord, and did not fully follow the Lord as did his father David. Then Solomon built a high place for Chemosh, the abomination of Moab, on the hill that is east of Jerusalem, and for Molech, the abomination of the people of Ammon. So what is idolatry called? It is called an abomination. Now why is that important? We need to go to Ezekiel chapter 8 to understand the reason why. Ezekiel chapter 8. Ezekiel is that big book right before the book of Daniel. So let's go to Ezekiel chapter 8, which is known as the abominations chapter. Because in this chapter, God shows Ezekiel an abomination that's being committed among those who profess to be God's people. This is not the Philistines or the Egyptians or the Babylonians or the Assyrians that are doing this. These are God's professed people and the leaders of God's people, the ones that are practicing these things. It's called the abominations chapter because God shows Ezekiel an abomination that God's professed people are committing, and Ezekiel thinks, wow, that's pretty bad. And God says, you haven't seen anything yet. I'm going to show you a worse abomination than this. And so then God shows Ezekiel another abomination. And Ezekiel thinks, this is terrible. And God says, you haven't seen anything yet. I'll show you a greater abomination than this. The final and greatest abominations on the abomination on the list is found in Ezekiel chapter 8. And verses 16 and 17. Ezekiel chapter 8,
in verses 15,

0: 16 and 17. And actually, we'll read all the way through verse 18. Notice it says in verse 16, "So he brought me into the inner court of the Lord's house." So this is talking about something that's happening where? In the temple. That's right. "And there at the door of the temple of the Lord, between the porch and the altar, were about 25 men with their backs toward the temple of the Lord." How was Israel supposed to pray? Toward the temple. Where was the door to the sanctuary? It was on the east side. Which means that if you're worshiping towards the sanctuary, what is to your back? The sun is to your back. God did that purposely because all of the ancient nations worshiped with the faces to the east. But God said, no, you're going to worship with your face to the west so that the sun is at your back. So it says here then, their faces toward the east, and they were worshiping the sun toward the east. In God's own temple, the religious leaders. Verse 17, "And he said to me, have you seen this, O son of man? Is it a trivial thing to the house of Judah to commit the," what was this called? "The abominations which they commit here? For they have filled the land with violence. Then they have returned to provoke me to anger. Indeed, they put the branch to their nose." And now God is going to say what the result is going to be. "Therefore I also will act in fury. My eye will not spare, nor will I have pity. And though they cry in my ears with a loud voice, I will not hear them." Wow. Was everybody in the city committing these abominations? Was every person in the city committing these abominations? No, not everybody was. So God is saying, because of these abominations, the greatest of which is worshiping the sun, I am going to punish Israel. I'm not going to have pity. They can cry out and I'm not going to hear. But in the city, there are some people that are not participating in the abominations, a small remnant. So is it necessary to separate them from those who are committing the abominations so that when destruction comes, they survive? Absolutely. Chapter 9. "Then he called out in my hearing with a loud voice, saying, let those who have the charge over the city draw near, each with a deadly weapon in his hand. And suddenly, six men came from the direction of the upper gate, which faces north, each with his battle axe in his hand. One man among them was clothed with linen," this is Jesus, by the way, "and had a writer's inkhorn at his side. They went in and stood beside the bronze altar." This is in the court of the sanctuary. "Now the glory of the God of Israel had gone up from the cherub where it had been to the threshold of the temple. And he called to the man clothed with linen who had the writer's inkhorn at his side." Now there's going to be a cry. "And the Lord said to him, go through the midst of the city." Which city? Jerusalem. Is that the capital of God's people? Yes, this happened among God's people. "Go through the midst of the city, through the midst of Jerusalem, and put a mark," where? On the foreheads. Is this similar to Revelation?
1: Yes.
0: Very similar to Revelation. Is this a sign of protection? Yes, it is. Is a time of trouble coming to Jerusalem here?
1: Yes.
0: Oh, yeah. Is destruction coming? Is everybody going to be destroyed? No. A group is going to be what? Sealed. So it continues saying here, "Go through the midst of the city, through the midst of Jerusalem, and put a mark on the foreheads of men who sigh and cry over all the abominations that are done within.

Does that mean that they would sigh and cry about the abomination of worshiping the sun? The greatest of all abominations? Because it is at the very top of the list? Absolutely. So what happens after the sealing takes place? After the sealing is done, what happens? Verse 5. To the others he said in my hearing, go after him through the city and kill. Do not let your eyes spare, nor have any pity. Utterly slay old and young, men, maidens, and little children, and women. But do not come near anyone on whom is the mark. And where do they begin the work of destruction? And begin at my sanctuary. So they began with the elders who were before the temple. So not everybody was practicing the abominations. Not everyone was worshiping the sun. There was a faithful group that were sighing and crying because of the idolatry that was taking place, and primarily the issue of worshiping the sun. And so then, after the sealing takes place, Nebuchadnezzar comes to Jerusalem in the year 586, and he does exactly what it says in verse 6. Those in the city who are apostate are destroyed. But those who had the sign on their foreheads were spared. Now, did the destruction of Jerusalem have anything to do with keeping the Sabbath or not? Go with me to Jeremiah chapter 17. Jeremiah chapter 17. Let's notice something very interesting here. Why Jerusalem was destroyed? Well, it's because they were worshiping the sun, but it was more serious than that. Notice chapter 17, and we will begin reading at verse 24. Did the desecration of the Sabbath have anything to do with the destruction of Jerusalem? Absolutely. Now, if they were worshiping the sun, were they keeping the Sabbath? No. Of course not. Notice verse 24. Verse 24. And it shall be, if you heed me carefully, says the Lord, to bring no burden through the gates of this city on the Sabbath day, but hallow the Sabbath day, that is, sanctify it, to do no work on it, then shall enter the gates of this city kings and princes sitting on the throne of David, riding in chariots and on horses, they and their princes, accompanied by the men of Judah and the inhabitants of Jerusalem, and this city shall what? Remain forever. But you have the other side of the coin. Notice verse 26. And they shall come from the cities of Judah and from the places around Jerusalem, from the land of Benjamin, from the lowland, from the mountains, from the south, bringing burnt offerings and sacrifice, grain offerings, and incense, bringing sacrifices of praise to the house of the Lord. That's what's going to happen if the Sabbath is kept. The city's going to remain forever. But now verse 27 tells us what's going to happen if they break the Sabbath. But if you will not heed me to hallow the Sabbath day, such as not carrying a burden when entering the gates of Jerusalem on the Sabbath day, then I will kindle a fire in its gates, and it shall devour the palaces of Jerusalem, and it shall not be quenched. Did Sabbath observance have anything to do with the destruction of Jerusalem? Absolutely. And you'll notice here that Jeremiah lived immediately before the Babylonian captivity, interestingly enough. Now, in the light of what we've noticed, let's go to the statements from Ellen White that we find on page 397. We set the stage now by studying the passage in Ezekiel. We've noticed they were worshiping the sun, and they were trampling upon the Sabbath. Is it just possible that at the end of time, that's the type of idolatry that's going to be committed by the Christian world? Listen to the terminology that Ellen White used. The Sabbath question is one that will demand great care and wisdom in its presentation. Much of the grace and power of God will be needed to cast down the idol
that has been erected in the

shape of a false Sabbath. So what is Sunday? An idol. And what shape does it have? Well, it has the shape of the Sabbath, but it's a false Sabbath. Notice the next statement. Review and Herald, March 8, 1898. Satan has taken the world captive. He has introduced what kind of Sabbath? An idol Sabbath. Is it just as much idolatry and an abomination to keep Sunday as it is to worship the sun? You say, well, it's not the same. We'll come back to that at the end. He has introduced an idol Sabbath, apparently giving to it great importance. Is that true? He's giving it great importance? Oh, yeah. He has stolen the homage of the Christian world away from the Sabbath of the Lord for this idol Sabbath. And now notice the comparison. The world bows down to a tradition, a man-made commandment. As Nebuchadnezzar set up his golden image on the plain of Dura and so exalted himself, so Satan exalts himself in this false Sabbath for which he has stolen the livery of heaven. Interesting that she compares it with the image that Nebuchadnezzar raised up, which, by the way, that image was in honor of the sun god Marduk. What was the image made of? Gold. Do you know what the ancients called gold? The dew of the sun, because they felt that that gold had dripped down from the sun at one point. By the way, they also worshiped gods of silver. Silver was the moon goddess because the moon is silver. So idols of gold and silver represented the fact that they worshiped the sun and they worshiped the moon. Notice the next statement. Like Cain, men are today violating a plain, thus saith the Lord. So she's compared it with Nebuchadnezzar. Now she's going to compare it with Cain. God has sanctified and blessed the seventh day, requiring all men to keep it sacred as his memorial of creation. But inspired by the arch deceiver, man has set up a rival rest day, which God regards as he did the offering of Cain. Why? Because Cain offered God what he wanted to offer, not what God commanded. The Christian world offers God the day that they want to offer, not the day that God has commanded. She continues, like Cain, those who worship this idol are offended because God's chosen people will not reject the day specified in his law as holy to keep a rest day of man's creation. They try to force their fellow men to worship this idol. Thus did Nebuchadnezzar when he set up a golden image in the plains of Dura, and in his pride and self-exaltation sought to compel all to bow down to it. Is the Christian world going to compel God's people to bow down and keep Sunday as a day of rest? Man-made? Yes. As Cain set aside God's holy command and offered a sacrifice of his own choice, so men have set aside God's holy Sabbath and have exalted one of their own creation. Is Sunday a day of worship created by man? Yes, it is. And Cain was filled with bitterness against Abel. As he was filled with bitterness against Abel, so they are filled with bitterness against those who by keeping God's Sabbath cast reflections upon the worship of a day which bears no divine sanction or appointment. Thus it has been, thus it will be till the end of time. Sin is Satan's attribute, and it is always leagued against good. The spirit of Cain is manifested in all false religions. Satan's work is to condemn and destroy, to take away man's liberty and destroy his life. Transgression always leads men to act as Satan's agents to carry out his purposes against God and righteousness. And then she's going to compare the sin of the Christian world to Nadab and Abihu. Lo, surprise, surprise. We've already talked about that. Notice this, Review and Herald, December 20, 1898. But this day, so universally exalted, that Sunday is a spurious Sabbath, a common working day.
It is accepted.

0: it in the place of the day that the Lord has blessed and sanctified. But the sure result of this course may be seen in the punishment which fell upon Nadab and Abihu, the sons of Aaron. Is it the same principle? Offering God the secular as if it was holy. And in the case of Nebuchadnezzar, leading people to worship a man-made idol representing the sun god. Here's another statement, letter 90, 1897. The Protestant world have set up an idol Sabbath in the place where God's Sabbath should be, and they are treading in the footsteps of the papacy, whether they want to recognize it or not. The Faith I Live By, page 286. Sunday keeping is not yet the mark of the beast, and will not be until the decree goes forth causing men to worship this idol Sabbath. Has that command come yet to worship the idol Sabbath? No, not yet. So no one yet has the mark of the beast. By the way, no one has the seal of God either, the end time eschatological seal of God, because they're given at the same time. Signs of the Times, May 26, 1898. Those who live during the last days of this earth's history will know what it means to be persecuted for the truth's sake. In the courts, injustice will prevail. The judges will refuse to listen to the reasons of those who are loyal to the commandments of God, because they know the arguments in favor of the fourth commandment are unanswerable. They will say, "We have a law, and by our law he ought to die." God's law is nothing to them. Our law with them is supreme. Those who respect this human law will be favored, but those who will not bow to the idol Sabbath have no favors shown to them. In other words, the time will come when we will not be able to depend upon the First Amendment to the Constitution. No such thing as free speech anymore, because judges and magistrates will refuse to listen to the arguments because they know that the arguments are too powerful. Here's another one, Review and Herald, April 15, 1890. Not a move has been made in exalting the idol Sabbath, in bringing around Sunday observance through legislation, but Satan has been behind it and has been the chief worker. But the conscience should not be compelled even for the observance of the genuine Sabbath, for God will accept only willing service. Would it be wrong for the government to enact a Sabbath-keeping law?
1: Yes.
0: Seventh-day Sabbath-keeping law? Yes. Because the state has no jurisdiction over the Sabbath. The Sabbath is God's day. It belongs to Him. It doesn't belong to Caesar. 19 manuscript releases, page 244. Among professed Christians there are idolaters, men and women who are not sealed by God. Many have subverted the Christian faith into idolatry, giving to a man-made institution the glory and honor that God requires for His Sabbath day, and compelling others to worship this idol. Notice the number of times that Ellen White refers to Sunday as the idol. Such ones will surely be visited with God's retributive judgments, which are to be poured out without mixture of mercy, this is the seven last plagues by the way, upon the unrepentant despisers of God's law. Let's read this one more, and then I'm going to show you that observing Sunday as the day of worship is the same as worshiping the sun in principle. Notice this statement, the Spalding McGann Collection, page 22. In preaching the truth, it is not always best to present those strong points of truth that it will arouse prejudice, especially where such strong feelings exist as are felt in the southern states. Those are the red states, as we call them today. The Sabbath must be taught in a decided manner, but be cautious how you deal with the idol Sunday. A word to the wise is sufficient.

Now someone might object, it's not the same to worship the sun as it is to worship on Sunday, is it? A closer look will indicate that in principle, worshiping the sun and worshiping on Sunday is based on the same principle. So let's do it in question and answer format. Who created the sun? God. Did he create it for worship? No. So if we make the sun an object of worship, what do we call that? We call that idolatry, because anything that we make for worship that God has not created for worship is idolatry. Now let's ask three follow-up questions. Who created Sunday, the first day of the week? Did God create the first day of the week? Yes. Did he create the day of the sun for worship? No. It's a secular work day, isn't it? So did he create it for worship? No. So what happens if human beings make it a day of worship? It's idolatry. Because anything that man makes for worship in place of what God has established for worship is idolatry. It does not really matter whether we worship God through a man-made idolatrous object, such as the sun, or we worship a man-made idolatrous day, because that also was made by man. So we can understand why Ellen White explained that Sunday is the idol Sabbath, because it has been erected by man as a day of worship, not by God. So as we've studied these lessons, we studied last evening about the relationship between the internal seal and the external seal. We did a comparison also in our first study together between the tree in the Garden of Eden and the observance of the Sabbath at the end of time. We've now talked about the idol Sabbath, the Sabbath that has been created by man for worship. Everything that we've been doing is actually amplifying the issue of the seal of God that is spoken of in the interlude of Revelation chapter 7. The Revelation chapter 7 speaks about the seal of God that is given to the very end time generation. It's given on their foreheads to protect them in the time of trouble. And the issue of controversy is going to be what? The day of worship. Now, in our next lesson together, in our last session this afternoon, we are going to study about the seal of the living God. This is another lesson where we're going to take a look at different avenues that we can pursue to prove that the Sabbath is the seal of God, and to also prove that the mark of the beast has to do with keeping a counterfeit day of worship. As we examined two verses in closing, we examined Revelation chapter 14, 9 through 11. There it says, "Whoever worships the beast, his image, or receives his mark will receive the wrath of God." Immediately after the third angel's message, we find that verse that distinguishes Adventists from all other denominations. And what does that verse say? "In contrast to those who worship the beast, his image, and receive the mark, here are they who" what? "Who have the patience of the saints." They do what else? They keep the commandments of God. In contrast to those who worship the beast, his image, and his mark in the third angel's message, they keep the commandments of God and the faith of Jesus. So that is what we're going to unpack a little bit more in our last session together.

0: Many of you have been blessed by the messages from Pastor Doug Batchelor that you've seen on Good News TV. As Pastor Doug says, anyone who even glances at the end time prophecies and signs of the second coming can see that our world is literally plunging chaotically toward the end of time. Yet those who believe in Scripture can live in peace through stormy times that we're experiencing because we know the end of the story. To encourage and strengthen you for the times ahead, Good News TV is offering you a free copy of The Final Events of Bible Prophecy magazine. 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From this magazine, you'll learn what the Bible really teaches about last day events, such as the rapture, the millennium, the second coming, and much more. 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

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It damages relationships, impairs work performance, and impacts our health. When we perceive a threat, the body floods with stress hormones, which increase the heart rate and breathing, muscles tense up, we sweat more, and non-essential functions shut down. But do you know when you're stressed? And after a stressful day, do you make sure that you recover well? Stand by. Stand by right now.

0: Hello, I'm Dr. Nerida. Welcome to Go Healthy for Good. All sorts of things can cause stress, physical activity, a bad day at work, or even our thoughts and our emotions. Ongoing stress can contribute to cardiovascular disease, depression, and substance abuse. The corporation First Beat Technologies grew out of the Research Laboratory for Olympic Sports in Finland, which held a lot of data on autonomic nervous system function, exercise physiology, and psychology. Branching out from professional sports, they applied what they'd learned to the health and wellness sector in order to help ordinary people like you and me to manage stress, live better, and achieve peak performance in our everyday lives. They work with individuals and corporations. Here they are, working with the Northwest Ambulance crew of the National Health Service in England.
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3: We do all the jobs that other paramedics can't get to. So fitness for me has to be key. It underpins all our skills and it's a safety issue. When things go bad, your fitness is the one thing that's going to pull you out of that.

0: performance program was designed to be multifaceted. We wanted to have a number of touch points to engage people over a period of time. We started off by getting everyone to do an energy and performance profiler. That's an online tool that helps people understand a little bit more about themselves, a little bit more how they think, how they work, how they relax and recover, and how they eat and exercise. We wanted to make the project personalized, so we used First Beat's bodyguard monitors to help people understand their physiological responses. The monitor puts together physiology and maps it against their behavior.
1: The peak performance workshops certainly helped both in work and outside of work. From wearing the bodyguard monitor, it's become apparent that at times I didn't switch off properly. I wasn't recovering as well as I could during my sleeping time. The main things I took away from the workshop and wearing the bodyguard monitor was that drinking alcohol when I got quite detrimental to my recovery time, so I now try to drink less and try and hydrate with water a lot more.
2: Working in the NHS organisations, people first, but I think sometimes we forget about ourselves. Doing the project of wearing the monitor has made me look at my own health and my own fitness and my family time as well.
0: When we looked at the online profiler, we found there were two areas that really had improved: recovery and productivity. The data back from the bodyguard was also interesting. We found that actually most people still experienced a similar amount of stress during the day or during their shift, but what was really encouraging was people were starting to cope better. Their sleep scores were better, and the percentage of time when they were in a physiological recovery status had improved by nearly 22%.
3: We want to support our staff and ensure they are well and healthy and happy in work, because if we don't, those people who are caring today may become the patients and service users of tomorrow. And we want to try and avoid that and create fantastic population health.
4: Every company wants to avoid that, right? Now, I need to explain something. As a rule, we avoid using brand names, but because the field of heart rate variability monitoring is new, today's show is an exception. But please be aware, I'm not endorsing First Beat Technologies over any of their competitors. Now, it's time for the news.

In the headlines today, low stress resistance linked to diabetes, shifting shifts more stressful, and mind your heart. Being stressed out as a teen sets the stage for diabetes in middle age, according to a new study out of Sweden. 1.5 million 18-year-olds entering military service underwent psychological assessment at conscription. Those with low resistance to stress were 50% more likely to have type 2 diabetes by their 40s than the peers who had a high resistance to stress. It's not known exactly why resilience to stress protects against diabetes, but when we're not coping with stress, we tend to avoid exercise, eat poorly, and perhaps smoke and drink more. Plus, chronic elevation of stress hormones is linked to abdominal obesity and insulin resistance. So learn to worry less when you're young, and you'll have less to worry about when you're older. Shift workers who rotate between days and nights experience more insomnia, anxiety, and have reduced heart rate variability. Taiwanese researchers administered questionnaires to 124 nurses about their sleep, their stress, and they administered an EKG at the end of a work shift. Heart rate variability was used to check parasympathetic nervous system function. Nurses rotating between day shift and night shift scored higher on anxiety and insomnia and had reduced heart rate variability compared to those working only day shift or night shift. So if you are rotating shifts as much as you can, especially as you get older. Emotional mental stress may cause coronary heart disease. Mental stress testing was performed on 16 women with known small vessel coronary artery disease and 8 healthy women of similar age and weight. Heart rate, blood pressure, and heart rate variability were all measured at rest and again during the recall of an event that made them angry, while doing mental arithmetic, and while a freezing cold pack was placed on their forehead. The only difference between the two groups was that emotional stress triggered sympathetic nerve stimulation in women with coronary artery disease. This suggests the emotional stress response in those women affected their autonomic nervous system, triggering blood vessel dysfunction and possibly atherosclerosis. So deal with the things that upset you and don't

0: Let them destroy your health. I'm Dr. Nerida McKibben, and that's today's health news. Today's interview was recorded at the American College of Lifestyle Medicine meeting in Nashville, where we spoke with Tina Hoffman. She's an exercise physiologist and wellness specialist at First Beat Technologies. We have a cardiovascular center in our brain that takes information from many different areas of our body and adjusts the heart accordingly. Inputs might include our posture, the chemicals in our bloodstream, our blood pressure, amongst other things. Here's Tina with more.
1: When we measure the heart or the heartbeat, it tells us a lot about what's happening in the autonomic nervous system. And that, you know, that regulates a lot of bodily functions, our stress and recovery and digestion and many things. And we can access that information by measuring the heartbeat.
0: Now, heart rate variability is slightly different to heart rate, isn't it? Just explain the difference.
1: Yeah, so when we say heart rate, we are actually talking about heart rate beats per minute value. So how many times your heart beats in a minute? That's when you wear a heart rate monitor, that's what typically people would see when they are sitting at home reading, might say 70 beats per minute, and when they are running, maybe it's 150 or 130 beats per minute. Heart rate variability requires that we actually measure every beat of the heart. So instead of looking at an average value per minute, we identify every beat, every heartbeat, and then we analyze the time between beats. And what the variability means is that the time between consecutive beats, it's not regular, it's not the same from one beat to the next, it varies constantly. And that's what heart rate variability is. It's a natural function of the heart, meaning that the heart can respond to the different demands of life.
0: What's the relevance of heart rate variability in terms of health and disease, just from a global's perspective?
1: Yeah, so heart rate variability is an indicator of many different health outcomes and disease outcomes as well. So if the heart is healthy and able to respond to the different demands of life, there is a nice amount of variation that we can measure. Whereas when we have stress, the heart rate variability drops. When we exercise, because the sympathetic and the parasympathetic side of the nervous system that's what's regulated by the heart rate variability. And when we exercise, it's all about the sympathetic side, we need to perform and demand, and then there is no variation. But then when we go to the rest side of things, when the heart rate level drops down, that's when the variation should grow. And from a disease perspective, if there is no variability, usually it is an indication of some kind of stress or illness. It can be traditional stress when people do too much for too long and don't take enough time to recover, so that can actually hurt their heart rate variability. But also different illnesses can cause that. And for example, certain heart conditions are associated with very, very low heart rate variability. So it is a very clinical measure, but in the case of our assessment, we don't use it as so much of a clinical measure as more of a lifestyle measure.
0: Fascinating stuff. In a moment, we'll take a break, but first, this.
2: Oh, that was a great walk. You know, you should take regular physical activity. Good for your health.
3: Oh, I don't need to do that. If I get sick or have a health crisis, I'll just go to the hospital. They'll have a great treatment for me, I'm sure. Is worth a pound of cure. Yeah, I've heard that little ditty, but that's not really true. Oh, well, a good pair of walking shoes, it cost $120. That's expensive.
2: And good heart surgery costs $120,000. That's expensive.
3: Wow, that much. Well, I'm glad I got that new health care plan. I don't have to worry about that anymore, do I?
2: But how much time would it take to recover from heart surgery?
3: Oh, well, I don't know, but walking requires about an hour a day, and think of all the sweat that I'd be doing. Oh, well, I don't like to think about those things. No. I've got the new Ostrich healthcare plan.
2: Ostrich? Is that your new healthcare provider?
3: Well, kind of. I just stick my head in the sand and try not to think about it.
2: Oh, brother. You can't ignore having a heart attack unless, of course, you drop dead like 50% of people do with their first heart attack.
3: Drop dead? 50%?
2: 50% do. And the other 50% have to go through cardiac

0: depression coming out of the market.
1: Ah, well, don't worry about the depression. I'll just ignore that as well.
2: Oh, and I guess you think you can ignore the pain of recovering from heart surgery?
1: Well, yeah, maybe.
2: Well, and then you wouldn't be able to do very much. I'd have to drive you around.
1: What? You'd have to drive me the way you drive? No way. Well, did you say just 30 minutes a day of exercise? Hey, you know, I saw a good pair of walking shoes in here, and they were on sale.
2: Perfect. An ounce of prevention is worth $100,000. So prevent disease with food and fitness, doctor's orders.
3: One thing that really overwhelms me is the fact that, you know, I don't have a job. How am I going to provide for my family? During that time, I recall trusting God to direct my path in this. Prayer is the exercise of faith, and by it daily, God bestows privileges upon us.
4: Normally, we think of grief as deep sorrow, especially referring to someone's death. 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
6: Thank you. I'm pleased to be here.
5: Yeah. What have we got today?
6: Well, this is going to be a very simple and fun recipe.
5: Ah, that sounds good.
6: I've got nutty banana pudding. You're going to need 2 very ripe bananas, 1.5 cups of milk, 1/2 cup of creamy peanut butter or almond butter, and then 3 tablespoons of chia seed. And chia seed is no longer just for pottery. It's a terrific food that you can throw into a whole lot of different things.
5: I didn't know it ever was for pottery.
6: It was. I grew up with the chia pets when I was a kid. You spread the seeds on, yes. You watch it grow.
5: Yeah.
6: Now, instead of just watching the pottery seeds grow, you can throw them into juices, you can throw them into all kinds of things.
5: So what are we gonna do?
6: Very simple. We're gonna start with the bananas, and I'm actually gonna have you peel them. Do you think you can peel them for us?
5: Well, I couldn't live without my bananas, so yeah, I can manage to peel them. Do it every morning. My favorite fruit on a day-to-day basis. Do I just throw them in?
6: We just throw them in. I'm gonna break them up just a little bit. And I've already got the milk in there, and if you wanna go for like a vegan type of drink or something, you can throw any type of almond milk or soy milk, or just regular milk, depending on what you want.
5: Sounds good.
6: So we've got our bananas, we've got our milk, and then we want our peanut butter in here.
5: And if you don't like to use peanut butter, then you can use almond butter. You can probably use any kind of nut or seed butter, though. Peanut butter and almond butter are the most tasty.
6: I absolutely agree. In fact, I think almond butter might be my favorite.
5: Well, 'tis mine.
6: So we're just gonna crush this and puree it.

0: Got this here. And now for my favorite part, which we're just gonna pour it into a bowl, and then we are gonna put the chia seeds in. Can you smell that?
1: I sure can.
0: To me, it smells great. You smell that peanut butter.
1: Oh, I presume I'm doing the right thing pouring this in.
0: You are. And with chia seeds, you wanna give it a little bit time. They get kind of gelatinous. And I love chia seeds. It's kind of a fun food for me. It's great with kids. Kids especially enjoy it. It's got a little bit of a history. The Aztecs used to like it.
1: Really?
0: They did. In fact, they would use it sort of as currency in some senses.
1: Wow, can you imagine counting out three chia seeds? I wouldn't want to be an Aztec storekeeper.
0: You'd wait for inflation to go up, so you wouldn't need to count out so few. So we've got it all mixed up. You want to set this aside and refrigerate it for about 4 hours or overnight, something like that, so it gives it time to just settle and kind of stiffen up.
1: Now, did you know three tablespoons of chia seeds are going to have about 6 grams of protein? So there's a good amount of protein just in.
0: So this is the food that you, this would be a very good food to include in your diet regularly. Yeah,
1: it is, it's great. Okay, it's that time.
0: See, I love that because you have a great banana taste.
1: Yeah.
0: For anyone that loves a banana, but then peanut butter as well. And it just all comes together and you've got a little bit of crunch from the chia seeds.
1: Yeah, but not very much because some people just don't like the crunch of chia seeds. This, you get away with it. So it actually becomes soft with the fluid. So great. I like that it's so quick and easy. Thanks, Bill. Now let's see what FirstBeat Technologies are still doing for the professional sports person.
2: The role of technology for us is growing. These days we've got loads and loads of scientific input and output that we use to try and see if we can get the optimum performance from each player. So they feel satisfied, we feel satisfied, and we get the best result.
3: Single platform that can provide information on playing, training, sleeping, recovery, and overall lifestyle.
4: A really, really simple device to wear. It's not intrusive at all. This year so far, we've done over 64 different squads. Trying to educate the player in understanding really how to train effectively, and having the FirstBeat system there is really useful because the player can really buy into what we're trying to teach them.
2: In tournaments, there's no doubt that it's all about recovery. We'll be using FirstBeat in the run-up to Brazil, absolutely 100%.
5: If they've had a bad night's sleep, they can get up and have a look at the data that we're producing to find out why did they sleep badly, what could they have done differently. It's part of a cocktail of everything that we're trying to bring together to look after the football family while we're on the road.
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7: 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It's a really easy way to sort of say it in simple terms, how well they've performed and how they're going to improve.
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9: The real time allows us to see what they're going through at that point in time, so we can bring the players' attention to it straight away so they can address it. The coaches can know about it. It just allows us to have a more, you know, efficient training session each time.
10: The more information we can give them, the better educated they are, the more professional they can become, and they know what's right for them as an individual.
1: And we know it's not that one size fits all. Today's guest is Tina Hoffman, wellness specialist at FirstBeat Technologies. I asked her to explain how breathing affects our heart rate.
11: So, interesting thing about breathing is that when we breathe in, our heart rate increases and our heart rate variability decreases. And then we exhale, the heart rate level drops and heart rate variability increases. It's a phenomenon called respiratory sinus arrhythmia.
1: And some people feel their pulse and it's quite marked.
11: Yeah.
1: They think there's something wrong, don't they, often?
11: Yeah, that's true. And you can actually, including the breathing, if you breathe in 5 seconds very, very deeply and you feel your heartbeat here, you can actually feel the tempo getting faster while you're inhaling, and then if you're exhaling for 5 seconds, you can feel it slow down. So it's actually easy to demonstrate even just by testing on yourself. And we can, as part of our measurement, we can identify the breathing

0: cycles, and that is an important part about the sympathetic parasympathetic regulation. It helps us determine where you are stressed.
1: Wow, so it works in a cycle that your stress will impact your breathing.
0: Yeah, rate. And a very good actual practical application that has been come up at the lifestyle medicine conference quite a bit is a lot of the lifestyle specialists, they are recommending various breathing techniques or meditation or mindfulness, which includes deep breathing. And when you do learn to do that, you can actually come in a very stressed situation, and a good 5-minute segment of a meditation practice or deep breathing practice, you can actually, if you were to measure your heart rate variability at the time, you can see a significant increase in that. So you can sort of, it's an unconscious part of our nervous system, but you can affect that and learn to switch from the stress side to the recovery side.
1: So that's really good news that we can consciously control some of our unconscious mm-hmm. functions.
0: And some of it, that's a key
1: advantage.
0: Word, because if we are too stressed, then it doesn't work. And if I come into a situation completely stressed and I'm thinking that, okay, I'm just gonna do a quick few deep breaths and calm down, but if my body has been overloaded and stressed for too long, it's not an automatic thing. It's something that takes some practice and, you know, some time to get there.
1: Interesting. So don't rush it. Now, physical activity, of course, changes our heart rate. What if we do too little, too much? What impact does that have on our heart rate variability?
0: Yeah, so during exercise, it's of course completely normal that the heart rate increases, and heart rate variability actually more or less disappears because, like I mentioned before, we are completely on the sympathetic side of the nervous system. But what's more significant than what happens during exercise is what happens afterwards. So let's say we exercise too much and too hard and do it continuously one day after another, and we keep doing high intensity exercise sessions. So then that actually can hurt our ability to recover from that. So the heart rate keeps elevated for many hours after the exercise and can even affect our sleep cycle quite a bit if the exercise is too hard and done too frequently.
1: Well, that's good to know, because there's a lot of extreme sports out there or even extreme gym sessions. So
0: exactly. Yeah, exercise is really good for us, but if you're trying to do too much and too hard, it's not going to help your fitness, but it actually will also hurt your ability to recover.
1: Now, our posture also changes our heart rate, doesn't it?
0: Yeah, when we are laying down, the heart rate's going to be a little bit lower, and then when you're sitting up, it's going to be a little bit higher. And then if you're standing, like for example, we can see that quite clearly when people nowadays are working with standing desks. So if they sit in the morning, their heart rate, it will probably be about 10 beats lower than when they are standing in the afternoon, which is fine, because of course the benefits of standing are, you know, that it doesn't matter what the heart rate level is at that point. It's good for your back and your muscles. But yeah, you are right. When you stand up, the level will be a little bit higher.
1: So it may be good if you have a standing desk to alternate.
0: Exactly, from many reasons, yeah, for the, you know, it's not for the musculoskeletal reasons, but also for the heart, it is good to definitely vary that.
1: Now, does our mental activity, if we're really focused and really concentrating versus chilled out, sort of chatting, mm-hmm. is there a difference in our heart rate then?
0: Yeah, I mean, the stress can be positive or negative, so right now I'm probably under a little bit of, you know, stress because I'm, you know, speaking and I know there's a camera going, so clearly my heart rate is going to be a bit higher than if I'm just sitting in a coffee shop and chatting with you in a completely informal situation. But a positive stress can cause the same kind of response, so it doesn't mean that it's bad if your heart rate increases. So if I go to listen to country music at a club, since we are here in Nashville, or if I go to a rock concert or a theater performance and I'm enjoying it, it's going to increase my heart rate and it's going to actually reduce my heart rate variability acutely, because the positive stress causes a similar physiological response as a more negative or traditional stress. So it's not so much the stress reaction itself being bad, but it's how long it stays on and are we able to calm down from that or not.
1: Fascinating. Now, what about emotions like laughter? What does that do?
0: Well, it would be about the same thing, laughter or talking. The heart rate's going to be, if you want to calm down and slow down your heart rate, you're going to want to be quiet and kind of still. But any kind of movement is going to increase it somewhat, and talking included. laughter, of course.

0: as being a positive emotion, but in that acute moment, it's a more stimulating situation than a calming situation.
1: So that's a positive emotion. What about a negative emotion like anger? Is it different? Is there a different response?
0: I think the acute response would be pretty similar, but then of course the belief is much that if it's a positive emotion, you're going to feel better about it, so then the after effects are going to be better. So for example, thinking that you're laughing and being happy before bed versus having a big fight with your spouse right before bed, so you are going to calm down and

0: after the negative emotion. So in that way, it definitely has significance.
1: The aftermath.
0: Yeah, exactly.
2: Note to self, don't fight before bed. After the break, Tina will show us an actual recording and report, but before we go there, I've something to tell you about my own assessment. In preparation for today's interview, Tina offered me a lifestyle assessment based on heart rate variability. I was reluctant because at the time, I had a frozen shoulder. Pain was constant, worst at night, and sleep was far from restorative. I knew my stress and recovery would be poor, but I agreed to do the assessment, hoping to learn something to share with you. Well, the test results were abysmal, as expected. However, I learned that my devotional time each day was what gave me the greatest recovery. Waking in the night, unable to sleep, I read a devotional book. On the graph, my pulse slowed and my heart rate variability and great variability. As I fell asleep again, that parasympathetic activity continued, providing me an hour of good, restorative sleep. During my morning devotionals, the same pattern emerged. Interestingly, though, the morning I tried exercising first, the recovery was not evident. So now I meditate before I move. My advice to you is no matter the trial, spend much time in meditation with God and His Word. He's promised to make us lie down in green pastures, to lead us beside still waters, and to restore our souls. And that promise is sure. I have the evidence.
3: When it comes to conflict in marriage, right up there, leading the list, is conflict over money. What should you do? Should you have separate accounts, or should you have them together? What do you think, Elaine?
4: Well, this situation comes up all the time, and it's interesting to note that couples who are preparing for marriage don't think twice about sharing a bed with each other, but they're very concerned about sharing a checkbook. We're not going to tell you which way is right or wrong, joint account or separate account, but we do want people to understand, couples, that is, married couples, that the more things we share, the more our oneness.
3: And also, the fact is that you should have shared goals together. Whatever you're going to do, work it out. Be on the same page. Agree. Talk about it. And as you talk, agree on what you're going to do.
2: Welcome back. We're going to make this really practical now and find out, how do you actually measure heart rate variability, Tina? What do you actually do to measure it?
5: So we use a small device like this. It's called First Beat Bodyguard, and it's attached to your body like this, under your clothes, of course, and you wear it for 3 days and three nights. And it detects the R wave of your heart's electrical graph and measures the time between beats.
2: But you're also measuring some other things, right? You're measuring all kinds of activities by this one simple device.
5: Yeah, exactly. We can use heart rate variability to predict many things. And then in the end, we've developed a report that then looks at things like practical things like stress management and recovery and sleep and physical activity.
2: So let's have a look. What does it take us through? Walk us through a typical one-day report.
5: Yeah, so here's a pretty typical day. The green color, what you see here, that's the sleep period. That's what you want to see during the sleep. It means that your heart rate is slowing down and your heart rate variability is growing. You are in the parasympathetic side of your nervous system. So this is a parasympathetically dominant state reflected by the green color.
2: How long after you put your head on your pillow does that kind of typically start?
5: It depends. I mean, ideally it begins as quickly as possible. Like in this case, you can see it takes about 2 hours. So maybe the person was having some kind of maybe a little bit too busy or stressful of a day. So it took them a little while to calm down, but it was a 10-hour sleep, and they were able to get a very recovery period despite the slight delay.
2: Okay. So.
5: And then the red color that you see, what most people see most of the time during the day, it's called stress reaction in this case. But what it's really a normal reaction when we're up and doing things. It means an activation level in the body, the sympathetic nervous system being the dominant system. It is normal and it's expected when we are performing and doing daily tasks. But what we don't want to see is that happening all day, all evening, and then all night, because then that means that you're never getting into the area where your body is actually recovering.
2: Now, I see some blue here. What's that?
5: Yeah, so the blue color means some kind of physical activity or exercise, and we use the heart rate and then the oxygen uptake level to identify the physical activity period, so the client doesn't have to

0: mark whether they exercised or not, we recognize it from that. Okay, now they were doing some kind of activity that increased their heart rate sufficiently, that's going to give them some kind of physical activity benefits, and the blue color will reflect that in the report. And that's obviously part of the sort of the three big things that we address with the report is recovery and sleep, stress management, and then physical activity as the, you know, the important lifestyle indicators.
1: Now, what? Tell us about this blue line that runs through everything.
0: Yeah, so that's the actual heart rate beats per minute value. You can see on the y-axis here, you can see the actual heart rate value. And the reason we have it here is because it's a very concrete value that people can relate to. So when they can look at their exercise here and see that heart rate was 140, which is probably fairly familiar to them. They can see here that heart rate during sleep is under 60, whereas this is the same person's earlier day, heart rate is almost 80, and you can see that the color here is red. So obviously something is happening on this second day that's different from this day, heart rate level being a lot higher. It sort of concretizes the colors red and green when you are comparing it to the heart rate itself.
1: Now, show us the overall graph for the 3 days, the kind of the deterioration, the recovery, and how do you interpret that kind of information?
0: Yeah, so we call this the body resources, and the idea of that is to put the red and the green color in some kind of perspective and to show if there was enough recovery in the day. So to take the focus away from worrying too much about having the red color in the report, but instead to see was there enough recovery to charge the batteries and build up on the resources that you use up. And the way the graph works is that even if there is stress during the day and the line goes down, which is normal, if the sleep and the recovery period is long enough, the line would come up higher than where it started from. So like in this case, it works beautifully on day one, it works beautifully on day three, day two, not so nicely. The sleep period was a lot shorter, and as you can see here, mainly red. That was the night when the person had some drinks and the sleep quality was compromised. And the 3 day, sort of the sum result of the 3 days shows what happened during this 3 day period. So for like her, even her night, but she had two very good days with enough recovery, and the line does end up slightly on the positive side, sort of the battery's charged side rather than the consumed side.
1: Thanks, Tina. Well, that's encouraging, because even if you have a bad day, you can still recover.
2: Do you want to avoid gaining weight as you age? A recent physician's health study may have found the answer you need. Whole grains. The study observed men for 8 years. They found that for every extra 40 grams of whole grains eaten, the men weighed 2.5 pounds less. What exactly is 40 grams? A slice and a half of whole wheat toast or 8 whole grain crackers. Enjoying whole grains is another ageless advantage.
1: Now it's time for your questions. Someone called and asked, does overeating cause gastroesophageal reflux disease? And if so, how much overeating or how often can it do it? Well, gastroesophageal reflux disease, or GERD, describes the return of food from the stomach up into the esophagus, when really it should be staying in the stomach to be mixed with that stomach acid before continuing down into the small intestines. It's not supposed to flow back. But if we overfill the stomach, or if we lie flat soon after eating a large meal, or if we're overweight, we can trigger GERD each and every time we eat. It's just sometimes it's symptomatic and sometimes it's not. So lose weight, leave more space before you lie down, more space of time before you lie down, and don't overeat. Someone else texted, I take medication that leaves a bitter taste in my mouth when I wake up in the night. What can I do to avoid that? It's possible that it's not the medication that's doing this. It's quite possible that this is also GERD. It can give you a very nasty taste in the mouth. So try eating less at nighttime, increase the size of your lunch instead, so you shift your portion size earlier in the day, raise the head of your bed 6 to 8 inches with some blocks, rather than just the pillow, put the whole bed up, elevate it, and if possible, if it is the medication, try taking it a little earlier in the day, but really it should be out of your stomach within a couple of hours. Mary asks, I had diverticulitis surgery and after the surgery I got a hernia that sits high above my navel. I don't feel any pain, should I be concerned? Well, it sounds as though, Mary, you've got what we call an incisional hernia. It's a gap in the muscle sheath where the surgical

0: The incision was closed, and if that defect is small, there's a risk that bowel could slip into that hernia and through that gap and become trapped, and that causes an acute bowel obstruction, which is a surgical emergency. However, if the defect is really large, then the bowel can actually slip in and out without any harm. So have your doctor examine it, and he or she can make a recommendation as to whether it needs to be repaired or not. Thanks for those questions. Keep them coming by email, text, or phone. And remember to like us. Let's go shopping. Lemons are the most commonly used citrus. They're native to Asia, but they've migrated all over the world. We use their juice and their zest more than we use their pulp, so look for smooth, brightly coloured skin. And if the fruit feels heavy for its size, then it should be nice and juicy. The juice is useful to preserve foods that oxidise and discolour quickly, like apples, bananas, or avocados. Once squeezed, there's a quick loss of vitamin C, so be sure to drink your lemonade right away. Recent animal research suggests that citrus have anti-cancer properties. Also, if you want to alkalinise your body in the mornings, then squeeze fresh lemon juice into your morning water. But be careful, it will erode the enamel on your teeth. So you better use a straw. Bon appetit. One thing I'm learning during this interview is how the regulation of heart rate is very complex. So I asked Tina if the research that they've done validates the way that heart rate variability is actually interpreted.
1: Yes, for sure. There is a lot of research done on heart rate variability for many different kind of conditions. But in the context of lifestyle and health and well-being, I would say that the biggest significance being like we saw in the reports, that it's not the stress itself that's a problem, that belongs to life. But if we continually stay on the stress side of things, the stress hormones are active and our heart rate variability is low, heart rate is elevated, it really consumes a lot from the body and can actually lead to diseases like lifestyle diseases, diabetes 2, cardiovascular diseases. So there is definite reason why the body needs to also calm down and recover, which is where heart rate variability is an excellent measure to sort of substantiate that and show, you know, what happens if you can't turn off the stress cycle, and then what happens if you are able to do that and get some good sleep.
0: And we can be relaxing but not actually getting recovery.
1: Yeah.
0: Right?
1: Yeah, exactly. So if a person who's done just too much, being too busy, have been working 24/7 type cycles, has the emails going on all the time and the phone beeping, they can take a break and relax. But if the body is too much overloaded, it just doesn't react to that. Like in the reports that we saw earlier, you just don't see any change in the heart rate. The heart rate graph just stays as high as it is even during sleep. A person's heart rate can be 80 or 90 beats per minute during sleep if they're very stressed out, and obviously that's a big load on the heart in the long run.
0: When's the most important time for recovery? Is it at night, or is it when we're relaxing during the day?
1: Yeah, absolutely. Sleep is the crucial part. That I think you can have a normal day. Sometimes days are just busy, so it might not be possible every day to have long segments of recovery, because that's sometimes how life is. But sleep is clearly that's the absolutely most crucial part. And then in addition to that, of course, it supports our well-being and our coping if we are able to take some breaks and take some breaks during the day, which can be a moment of meditation, or it can be some kind of mindful activities, or it can just be sitting in a commute train instead of fighting a rush hour traffic. So it doesn't always have to be a very conscious act of relaxing, but it can just be able to slow down a little bit instead of being at the top of the, you know, top of the busyness all the time.
0: So be mindful of our stress levels and choose less stressful options at times during the day can be beneficial.
1: Absolutely so. And that's one of the things that we very frequently discuss with people who go through the lifestyle assessment is just what they can learn from that. So small things they can do to try to insert those kind of moments of calm or being more relaxed during the day, and sort of learning to shift down.
0: So how much sleep is optimal?
1: That's a good question, because actually some of our recent research findings from the database that we've done from our measurements shows that in some ways 7 or 7.5 hours is the most effective sleep time. That when you sleep longer than that, the benefits don't keep increasing anymore. that

0: that usually you can get your optimal amount of recovery in about 7.5 hours. And then people who sleep longer, the amount of actual recovery, like the quality of the recovery, doesn't necessarily increase anymore. But in practical coaching, what we recommend is at least 7 hours. And if it's less than 5 hours in the long term, then it's not enough for most people. There might be a few exceptions, but in general, that doesn't tend to be enough. And sleep research really supports that as well.
1: So when you say in the long term, you can have some, you know, when you're traveling, you might be on a plane, you could have some nights of disruptive sleep. And then would you recover during those subsequent longer nights of sleep? How long does it take to recover from something like that?
0: Yeah, that's another good point. I think a lot of people find that if they aren't able to get quite enough sleep during the week, they feel like they really need the longer sleeps during the weekend. And I do personally believe in that quite a bit. There are some sleep studies suggesting, or sleep experts suggesting, that ideally we really should get the regular amount of sleep all the time, and the longer sleep is not going to benefit us. But I think mentally it can be a very positive thing if you just know that you don't have to get up at 7 on the weekend, but you are able to just hang around and sleep as long as possible. So I think maybe the mental benefits for sure play in there.
1: Now, do stressful events during the day impact your night's sleep? Or if you have a quiet evening to recover, will you ameliorate that effect or not?
0: Yeah, individuals have different capacity to turn off stress. So some people are very, very sensitive to that. And for them, it might be absolutely crucial to have 2 or 3 hours in the evening very calm time and calm activities if they want to get good sleep, whereas other people have a more natural ability to just turn it off when they're, you know, their body turns off and they begin to recover right away. But absolutely, the more stressful events you have in the day, especially towards the evening, they definitely tend to then continue into the night. As you can see in some of the assessment reports, that means the red segments during the sleep typically can mean that you just, you had too much stress during the day and you are in a way paying for it still during your sleep.
1: Mm. Now, do medications, alcohol, smoking have an impact?
0: Alcohol has a huge impact. It affects the sleep quality dramatically. Even just 2 or 3 units of alcohol will have that. And from the thousands of measurements that we've done, a lot of people have really seen how significant that is. What it does is it will keep your heart rate elevated during night and sort of block the parasympathetic side of system of kicking in. Our database suggests that 1 or 2 units have a fairly small effect, but anything more than that has a very strong dose-response relationship. So the more you drink, the bigger the effect on sleep is going to have. Smoking as well, but of course, if a person smokes all the time, it's going to be a little bit harder to, you'd have to do a case study to see what it would look like for them if they weren't smoking, but it's a stimulant, it will increase your heart rate.
1: And having stimulants like cigarettes and alcohol is not a recipe for good health at any time. Time for a quick break, but stay with us.
2: Did you know the largest rays are filter feeders? At up to 1,600 kilograms, 3,600 pounds, and 7 meters or 23 feet across, mantas are the largest known ray species. Mantas are part of a larger group of animals, which includes all other rays, skates, and sharks. Being grouped with creatures like sharks, one might think huge manta rays would be highly effective predators. But these gentle giants are anything but dangerous. They don't even have stingers like stingrays. Mantas swim with their wide mouths open, filtering small plankton from the water. As they feed, they perform an elegant dance. Just look at how graceful they are. These gentle giants remind us that God's ideal is not bloody predators, even amongst his largest creations.

0: And we're back. Now let's see what FirstSpeak Technologies are doing in the corporate marketplace.
1: One in every six employees at some point in their life is expected to suffer from depression, anxiety and stress. And as a result of that, it's really costing the UK economy a lot of money.
2: In the business world, it's also about

0: how can we be as efficient as possible? There's only 24 hours in the day.
1: First beat is about data. First beat is about approach, which means we take the guesswork out of our messaging.
2: The first beat device is very small and discreet. It's very easy to wear. It's very easy to fit.
3: The reports that we create with first beat are very, very powerful visually. We are talking data, and we find that executive clients like to talk data. They understand data. That's their language.
4: It's acted as a catalyst for some changes that I probably needed to make. I've lost 3 stone in weight. There are still some further changes that I probably need to get better at, but it has allowed me to focus and be aware that those changes need to be made.
5: I had a drink later on in the evening before I went to bed, thinking that would be relaxing and nice, kind of finish the day off. It actually ruined the recovery I got that evening in my sleep, and so what I thought was going to be beneficial actually made my recovery overnight a lot worse. It's been good for me outside of work and in work.
6: It made me take a step back and start thinking about what I'm actually doing to myself. I am aware of my actions right now, and it's definitely time to make a change.
7: First Beat technology is a fundamental component to our corporate packages. For me, it's about the corporate athlete.
8: I would recommend First Beat for anybody who wants to understand a little bit better how they're handling work, life stresses, physical activity.
0: First Beat can be a really useful tool to help people understand physically how that affects their mental state.
1: It's been a really exciting time over the last 2 years, and I think there are exciting times ahead. Companies, organisations, even people are realising that they need to be proactive towards themselves, both for health and for performance.

0: The secret is to become proactive. That 3-day measurement of heart rate variability is just a tool. Once you get the results, the work really begins. Today's guest, Tina Hoffman, helps people interpret their results, set their goals, and adapt their lifestyle appropriately. The end result? Improving the performance in every aspect of their lives. So let's begin with goals that we might set for our work and our workplace.
1: During work, some of the real typical goals what people will set is learn to take some breaks, so not go, you know, from the time the work starts till the end just full speed, but learn to take few breaks. For example, coffee break, don't just get a cup of coffee and have it by your computer and continue ticking away, but instead actually remove yourself from the work spot and have 5 minutes somewhere else, maybe some social activity, socializing with colleagues and talking, just to give a break from the tasks that you are doing. Regular eating and drinking during the day, water and having some food, so that's another goal people often will set to sort of keep their energy level better during the day. Learning to say no, very common goal. So instead of always just agreeing to take on more tasks, sometimes just say that today I'm leaving at 4 because I need to have some downtime and or I need to do my exercise. Instead of exercise, they extend longer and longer. So those types of things.
0: So how long should it be between finishing work and your bedtime? Is there an ideal gap there for not taking the work into your sleep, so to speak?
1: Well, that's really tough, of course, because 8-to-4 work is not the norm anymore for many people. So, of course, ideally, you would have some hours when you can have your exercise and then you can have your dinner and then you can have some relaxing time in the evening. But simply, for many people, it doesn't work like that. For me, for example, I live in Finland and I do a lot of work calls to the US, for example, where the time zones are different. So I know that I'm going to have some work calls on Skype or some email kind of work in the evenings. And I just try to avoid not doing it too much and not every evening. But it would be, for many people, it would be pretty tough to set a definite timeline. It's maybe more the ability to get away from it, so not being tied to your email and sometimes just saying that, okay, it's 7 o'clock, there's no need to do anymore, and just put your phone away so you don't keep just responding to those kind of things, because that's a vicious cycle that it's, if you see it on your phone that, okay, 5 more emails, let's see, what are they? And then your brain starts working and that can really hurt sleep.
0: Mm. Now, what about leisure time? How should we manage leisure time?
1: So obviously, it will be different for different people. And the main thing there is that it's something that you enjoy. If you enjoy gardening, a great thing. It usually provides some light physical activity, but it can also be an enjoyable activity.

0: If you like walking in the forest, then go do that. If you like hanging out with your kids and family. So the main thing would be that it's something that you enjoy, not something that your personal trainer or your coach is telling you to do, but something that gives you good feelings and enjoyment. So that would be the key.
1: So that's really feeding our emotional and our spirit.
0: Yeah.
1: What about nighttime sleeping? What are some tips there for good recovery?
0: Not to have too much alcohol very often. That's probably one of the absolute most common goals that people will have to learn, that if they have a demanding day ahead, you know, to keep the units of alcohol to a minimum and not too many days a week in any case.
1: Because where I come from in New Zealand, most people will have one glass of wine every night. It's just routine. So you're saying don't do that. Have some nights where you don't have alcohol
0: There are studies back and forth on that. There are some saying that one unit is not going to hurt you. There are many countries where that is a norm, like New Zealand, also Southern Europe. Most studies would probably suggest that it's still not good to have it every night, but as far as sleep goes, the one unit is probably not going to have a huge effect. If it really is one unit, you know, unit is a pretty small glass of wine.
1: That's a good point.
0: Heart exercise is another thing that's very, very important factor about sleep, that as good as exercise is for us, if we do it very intensively within a few hours before sleep, that will harm the sleep period and the period. But especially somebody who is a challenged sleeper or is having a hard time sleeping at the time, they really might need to tone down the intensity or try to do it as early in the day as possible.
1: Now, you work with corporations. Is heart rate monitoring, or heart rate variability monitoring, I should say, is it cost effective for corporations? Do they get their return on investment?
0: Yeah, we do find that they do. I think it's going to take some years before we will have very, very hard figures on, for example, reduced sick absence or things like that. But people feel like they learn things about, very practical things about their stress management. They learn better coping skills. They are reminded of the importance of physical activity. We find that people that are physically active, they also can manage stress better, which of course is going to benefit the employer, because a stressed employer is not going to be very effective. And companies in Finland and in Europe, they do invest in these kind of assessments, because they've come to realize that if they milk too much out of their employees without them feeling well, they just aren't going to be effective for very, very long.
1: And you probably have higher turnover too. So,
0: you're going to have more sick days, and you're going to have more or less effective employees if they are fatigued all the time because they haven't slept well. They aren't going to be as effective at work than if the balance between the different things is right.
1: And how effective for individuals? You're doing this for individuals as well in the health and wellness field. How effective do your clients feel about their assessments? And do they find it really does kind of nudge them into making changes and support those changes?
0: Yeah, I think the group results are, of course, important, but the individual is where it really counts. And what people get from this kind of assessment, what they otherwise usually don't get, is they get to see a part of their life that they normally don't get to see. We all sleep, but we don't really know how we sleep, or we don't know how our sleep cycle looks like actually from sleep quality point of view. So those are the kind of things that can be a real eye-opener for them. Same thing with small moments of recovery during the day. If they've done a short moment of meditation or some kind of a recovery activity and they see the green bar in the report, that can be a strong reinforcement for them that, okay, I'm gonna really make sure I take the time for that in the future as well. That obviously my day is mostly stress, but I need to prioritize also those times when I can downshift a little bit.
1: The really important part of this whole process is to reset priorities. When you're stressed, it's so easy to do what's urgent and not stop to ask what's important. When you know what's in it for you, it becomes easier to make the choice to do what's important. If you want an assessment, you can contact FirstBeat at www.firstbeat.com. That's all for me today. Thanks for joining us on Go Health for Good. I'll see you next time.

0: right here in Phoenix, Arizona. And we'd love to hear what you think of the programming. So why don't you give us a call? The number is there on your screen, or you can email us at mygoodnewstv.com.
1: Health statistics among children in developed countries are a disaster. Children are sicker and are developing chronic illnesses younger than ever. Childhood obesity is through the roof. We don't need to spend time or money wondering why. Kids are eating more garbage than ever. 67% of the calories in kids and teens' diets comes from ultra-processed foods like frozen pizza, microwavable meals, chips, and cookies. Your child can easily get 5 teaspoons of sugar just from the breakfast cereal he or she eats in the morning. In 2 Peter 1:6, it says, add to knowledge temperance. Yes, it might be easier if French fries were banned, but that ain't happening. The key is temperance. The person whose choices are surrendered to God will experience far better health. You don't have to be some radical to be healthy. Just use common sense and follow God's leading. I'm John Bradshaw for It Is Written.
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0: Let's go live to the Miracle Temple Worship Center, where our service is in progress.
1: Well, tonight I'm going to do a subject that most people are afraid of, and I don't like to be typical. I really don't. So you've noticed, I hope, that not a lot of things we preach about are frightening, because Jesus is the center of what we preach. And so long as Jesus is in the middle of it, it's very difficult to make it sound frightening. What do you think? Go to 1 Corinthians chapter 15, and I'll give you the text with the title in it. There are people who like to see that right away, so we'll give you that, and some folk can be happy and maybe take a little nap, but you better do it in the corner, because they'll turn up the volume on you and get you back awake again. This is 1 Corinthians chapter 15. Look at verse 22 and verse 23. For as in Adam all die, even so in Christ shall all be made alive. But every man in his own order, Christ the firstfruits, afterward they that are Christ at his coming. That has it in it. You'll see it. But before we move, you know what we do. Let's pray together. Father in heaven, we are so grateful for the truth that is in the Word of God. And we have enjoyed it from night to night. We have seen some things that were challenges to us. We have seen other things that gave us great joy. But everything that's in the Word of God is a blessing. So don't fail us tonight. Give us the presence of the Holy Spirit. Let His presence be felt everywhere, in every downlink site. And I pray, Father, that because of that power, we shall be blessed. In the name of Jesus, amen. So the Bible says that there will come a day when there will be a resurrection of the dead. I want to begin with the reason why resurrection and death, if you please, has to be seen in a particular way. I want to suggest to you that Satan gets bold from time to time and challenges God in a very foolish fashion. Nobody should challenge God, and Satan ought to know better. Remember, he was Lucifer, the light bearer. He went up against God in heaven and apparently did not win. He came falling down like lightning from heaven. So anybody who ought to know, it ought to be Satan. But he gets bold from time to time. If you go with me to Genesis, the third chapter, let's begin in the beginning. And this is pivotal to understand why this subject is so important.

Genesis chapter 3, and let's find out what Satan said when he got too bold for his own good. This is verse 4. And the serpent said unto the woman, ye shall not surely die. Now take that by itself and it sounds innocuous. But if you understand that in Romans chapter 6, you remember that text we've done over and over again? The wages of sin is what? Yes. But the gift of God is eternal life. So if God says the wages of sin is death, what that serpent said, and let's be real about it, no snake was talking here. This was Satan himself having impersonated or borrowed. Some would even say that Satan became the first ventriloquist. Whatever it was, here was the figure of a serpent, but the devil talking. And he says to Eve, curling himself in the very tree that God said, don't touch. You know, it worries me a little bit. I know that I am no more wise than Eve or Adam. But if God said you can have all the trees except one, don't go near that one, don't touch it, you would think that you could find everything your heart desired in another tree. But temptation is that way. Sometimes what is prohibited is attractive. Are you honest enough to agree with that? Sometimes it's the very thing that you can't have that you want. I could talk very briefly about spouses. Just real briefly about it. Who may have somebody at home who is attractive, but just the prohibition against someone outside draws them. You had better try your best by the power of God to resist that, because that can get you into deep trouble. And this audience is a little quiet for me tonight. You're making me nervous. But the fact is that this declaration, in fact, the serpent with fruit is saying, God told you if you ate of the fruit, you die. I'm telling you that you will not really die. What does that mean? What is not really die? Is there something between life and death? Well, I've met people who somehow seem that they were not all the way alive, but the fact is that there is nothing between life and death. You are either alive or you're dead. Satan says you can disobey God, and I'm proving it to you. I'm in the tree. The fruit won't kill you. And so he puts his will equal to God's will. He presumes to say what God has said is not true. He puts himself again, and you know that was his problem from the beginning. He said, I'll be like the Most High. So let me give you the key to understanding this whole thing. Otherwise, it will seem trivial to you. But the fact is that the beginning of this thesis that Satan put out and the reaction of what God's word says means that the devil tells lies even if they are against God himself. And if you see that, then you'll understand where we're going. So the issue is this. If God says you'll die and Satan says you won't really die, who's right? Well, let's hope everyone understands that. The fact is that in the Bible, there is a discussion of what death really is. Go with me, if you would, to Revelation chapter 20 and verse 6. You must understand that this is not ordinary death that we're talking about. The Bible will make it clear that there are at least two kinds of death. Now somebody's really worried. They were worried about dying, and now I'm saying there are two kinds. Well, let's see what the Bible says. It's important. Verse 6 says, blessed and holy is he that hath part in the first resurrection. On such the second death hath no power, but they shall be priests of God and of Christ, and shall reign with him 1,000 years. A powerful text. It says that if you are in Christ, you will come in.

The first resurrection. Those who die in Christ are not left. They are brought up first because they must know, they must recognize that when you give yourself to Jesus Christ, he never goes back on his word. So if you die in Christ, you are resurrected first. In fact, being dead, believing before you died in Christ is a guarantee that you'll come forth again. Not only come forth, but come forth first. I would take coming forth at any time. I'd take resurrection at any time, but I like first. But then it says you will not have part in the second death. And I want to explain it as best I can, that the death we see every day is not the one that you need to be worried about finally, because you'll rise again and you'll rise first. If you live in Christ and die in Christ, you've got his promise that you'll come forth again. The second death is different than the first. The first death, if I could call it that, is simply the result of sin. There are people who live wonderful lives, eat wonderful diets, practice all kinds of Christian living, but they still die. I know a lady who ate so carefully. In fact, I remember going to her house, and I went there as a teenager, and she brought out cereal for breakfast, and she said, "We don't use milk." I said, "Well, what do you use?" She said, "Milk has things in it that will clog your arteries." I said, "Yeah, but what do you use?" She said, we put water on our cereal. Don't try this at home. I've gotten kind of smart now. I've learned to use a product. I almost said its name, but I can't do free advertisements. It's a soy product that tastes better than milk. But it doesn't have the downside. So I put that on my cereal. Woo, it's great. I mean, bad cereal tastes good with this product. So I've sneaked around it. But this lady was so careful. And I was shocked when she died of cancer. What you must understand is that living in this environment, even if you live a godly life, you should not think that people have done anything wrong because they get diseases and die. God can intervene miraculously, but he does not choose always to intervene. And the reason why he doesn't have to is because God has the antidote. Jesus, well, I'm getting ahead of myself. The fact is that if you die in Christ, it's already settled. But the second death, now remember I said the first is the result of sin. The second death is the punishment for sin. And nobody, you know, there are folk who think, well, I lived a long time, so I must have been holy. I know some people who are not even close to holy, who refuse to die. I have a friend who's a great theologian who says that the reason why God allows evil people to live longer is because they aren't right yet. And they need time. I'm not sure I buy into that. But the fact is that the death we see every day is not the punishment for sin. I've had people say to me, because people live certain kinds of lives, they cut their lives off. I believe that. But I do not believe that the death we see all the time is the punishment for sin. It is simply the result of living in a sinful atmosphere. Let me tell you, you die the second death, that is not going to be the same thing. That is final death. That is incontrovertible evidence that you have lived a life against God. And there will come a day, in fact, I've got a sermon, I'll preach on it real soon. There will come a day when God has had enough of rebellious people. And those people who refuse the mercy of Jesus, those people who will not live as the Bible suggests, as the Bible commands, those people who say, nobody can tell me what to do, their punishment will not be dying like we see all the time. It will be eternal death.
and that's the one you're worried about. So

First, let me suggest that God has the antidote to the death that we see all the time, and that the second death is the punishment for sin. It's the one that people will get who would not accept the mercy of Christ. Now, I must say to you that Jesus has already expressed where he is in this process. I know people who believe that God is watching all the time. I've mentioned that when I was a boy, I would go to these little religious services and they sang a song there that will not leave me, not even now. He sees all you do. He hears all you say. My Lord is watching all the time. And I remember as a boy, I'd go home and in fact, I hadn't even reached the age where I could do much sin. I couldn't figure it out. But I knew that somewhere God was watching all the time. Whoever wrote that song probably meant well, but it gave me many a sleepless night. The fact is that God is not the one who's against you. He is watching. Well, go to 2 Peter. Let's find the text. 2 Peter chapter 3 and verse 9. 2 Peter chapter 3 verse 9. Let God tell you where he is in the whole picture. 2 Peter chapter 3 verse 9. The Lord is not slack concerning his promise, as some men count slackness, but is long-suffering to usward, not willing that any should perish, but that all should come to repentance. So let's get one thing straight, and that's this. If you die the second death, Jesus did not help you do it. If you resist him, you have resisted him with full knowledge that he was on your side. He's watching. He's watching to help. He's watching to love. He's watching to intervene. He's watching so that when you get on the brink of some awful move, he can try his best to love you back from the brink until you don't do that. I know it because I've experienced it. Is there anybody else who might have felt that? I have heard him. I've heard him so clearly it almost sounded like somebody's voice. And what he was trying to say is, don't do that. So I know he's there, but I know where he is in the equation. Let me suggest to you, in fact, some people think that because of the way that I'm about to preach death, that it is in fact some strange punishment, and that God may find joy in death. Let me prove that he does not. Go with me, if you will, to Psalm 116. I can't read all of these, but some of them must be read. Psalm 116. You must understand first that God finds no pleasure in the death of those who love him. In fact, God finds no pleasure in anybody because he told you, I'm not willing that any should perish. That includes people who are good and people who are not. God doesn't want anybody to die, so he doesn't want you either to stay in your sin. He wants us to come to repentance, to change the way we think. Psalm 116, and somebody already has it, and then let me find it. And look at verse 15, and here's what the Bible says. Precious in the sight of the Lord is the death of his saints. Precious. That means that God does not allow somebody to die without noticing it. If Jesus sees a sparrow fall, don't you know that your mother, your father, your relative who loved Jesus, don't you know that that death is noted and that the life of that person was precious in the sight of Jesus? So when somebody dies, there is no joy in heaven. God is not pleased. Even when people who don't obey die, he wants everybody to come to repentance and live. And the death of someone who has died in Christ, particularly,

It's precious in his sight. If you would turn with me to Revelation chapter 14 and verse 13. Revelation 14, verse 13. Important for you to understand this. And I heard a voice from heaven saying unto me, write, blessed are the dead which die in the Lord from henceforth. Yea, saith the Spirit, that they may rest from their labors, and their works do follow them. How can you be blessed when you die? Well, you're blessed because the Bible says so. If you die in Christ, you are blessed. You are blessed because you rest from your labors and your works. The things that you have done for Jesus will not be expunged from the record, but they will stay to inspire. When someone dies who you have in your family or someone who is precious to you, you can barely remember anything they did wrong. But what they've done right multiplies. It gets bigger. So their works speak for them after they are gone. The fact is that God is not happy when people die. He was never happy when people died. And this you must understand. In fact, I gotta look this one up. Deuteronomy chapter 34. Would you go there with me? If you're not accustomed to finding Deuteronomy, jot it down. Deuteronomy chapter 34. And I'll show you something here that touches my heart. It's not quite an experience the power moment, but it is a touching moment for me. And it says here, starting with verse 5, so Moses, the servant of the Lord, died there in the land of Moab, according to the word of the Lord. And he buried him in a valley in the land of Moab over against Beth Peor. But no man knoweth of his sepulcher until this day. Let me tell you something amazing about this text. It never quite says who buried Moses. Maybe this is an experience the power moment. The only two beings on the mount were Jesus and Moses. And the Bible says Moses died and he buried him. Well, it's inescapable. The only other one there was Jesus. So watch this. Moses has spoken unadvisedly with his lips. He can't go over into Canaan. But Jesus says, come here, let me show you what's going to happen. Let me open up the future like a video screen. Let me show you what's going to be after you have died, and I will show it to you so you can die with the courage of knowing that my word does not fail. You will see that I will bring the people into the land that I said I would give to them. And after that, he said, because this has happened and you can't speak to me about this thing anymore, he said, now you must sleep. And he buried him. What kind of tenderness is this? If the people of Israel had buried Moses, there would have been a great shrine. There might have been, even in some thought, a pyramid. Israel didn't do it, but Moses might have been close enough to that culture to have had one built for him. But no one knew where he was buried because the only one who was there was Jesus. If that kind of tenderness exists, and let me tell you what I truly believe. One of my favorite writers says it this way. There are angels who attend God's children all the way until the moment they breathe out their last breath. So you don't die alone if you live with Jesus. You are not alone because the angel goes all the way there. In fact, that same writer says that on resurrection morning, the same angel that accompanied you to death marks the place where you are buried and is there when you are called back to life. So there's a God there. There's a mark there. And when you, this gets me excited. Am I the only one in here? You must understand, there are people who say, God is too good to allow my relative to die and be buried. And I feel the magnetism of

that sentiment. God would not allow someone he loved to die and then be buried. But the Bible says, for God so loved his only begotten Son. God loved his Son with a supreme love. But for our sakes, he allowed his own Son to die and to be buried. And I'll tell you what I feel about it. I can't change what you think. But I feel this. If I want to follow Jesus, I can't limit how I follow him. Oh yeah, I want to follow him when he's doing miracles and people are praising him. But I got to remember that if I follow him there, I might end up in a city where they don't like me and they want to chase me out. I want to follow him when he goes across those beautiful meandering plains and when his disciples are following him in peaceful situations. But if I'm going to do that, perhaps I will come to a Gethsemane in my life somewhere. If I want to follow Jesus all the way, then there is no shame in going into a grave, especially if you know that Jesus went, but Jesus came out. If that could happen for God's only Son, I am not ashamed to be put in a grave, particularly when I've got the promise that I'm coming out. Are you with me? So that's what you first must understand. Now, after you know that, you've got to know that death is not a shame. However, neither is it a play that is acted for someone's benefit. There are some folk who don't believe that death is real. Now, for the next few minutes, I've got to talk about how real death is, but I had to tell you before I did that, that Jesus cares about anybody who dies in him. So that you wouldn't think that God has allowed some terrible curse. When Jesus was in the tomb, the human form was dead. It was not a cinematographer's moment. It wasn't fake. He didn't fake his death. Nothing about Jesus is fake. So when he was in that tomb, I've been to the places that they say were his tomb. I've even asked and been permitted to lay down in one of those, you know, the pretty one. Have you ever been there? I wouldn't want to lay down in the bad one, so I chose a beautiful one, and the guy said, you can't go in, and I waited until everybody was gone, and I can't talk to him. So I went, nobody's here. I've been wanting to do this all my life, and here I am, and I went, nobody's here. I'll be real quiet. I'll go in. I won't be long. And I went and got, you know, oh, probably wasn't a real place, but it was such a wonderful thing for me to think that I might be reclining in the place where Jesus' body was for a little while. In fact, the power of that place is that he only needed it for a little while. If he had still been there, there would be no power in it. But he only needed it for a little while. Let's talk about what happens when you die. The first thing you must understand is that, well, 1 Timothy chapter 6 and verse 16 says, only God hath immortality. There are words, I have the list, I didn't think you needed it. There are words that are used for soul in the Bible, and it's used in Greek and Hebrew, and when it's used all of those hundreds of times, it is never said to be immortal, but there are those who think that they will take the sting out of death by saying that when it looks like you're dead, you're not really dead. The fact is that when you die, you're dead. It's simple. Okay? So let's talk about it for a minute. Let's go to Genesis chapter 2 and verse 7. I've always got to go there because there's some people who believe that there's some mysterious element that got put in the equation. Genesis chapter 2, verse 7. And if I'm in Exodus, that is very wrong. Genesis chapter 2 and verse 7. And it says, and the Lord God formed man of the dust of the ground and breathed into his nostrils the breath of life. And man became a living soul. I wasn't all that great with math, and these equations
were not my favorite thing when I was in grade school.

or in high school, but even I can figure this out. God forms man out of the dust of the ground, breathes into his nostrils the breath of life, and man becomes a living soul. So it's not difficult to figure out. There's a body made out of dust. There's the breath.

And then the mysterious thing, the thing that will never die. And then man became a soul that would live forever. But remember that the challenge of this whole thought is that the devil says you can sin and not really die. And God says, if you sin, you shall die. So let's be really clear as we move that the only thing that makes man a soul is breath and body. Do you see it? Well, Ecclesiastes chapter 9 is a place where we must go. Ecclesiastes chapter 9. There are people who practically know this by heart. I didn't know it until I came in groups of people who know these kinds of things. Incidentally, do you know where the whole thing about something mysterious came from? When you look in texts like Job 27 and verse 3, there are times when the spirit, meaning breath, the spirit, pneuma, the same kind of word that describes a pneumatic tire, when you put air in it, it's pneumatic. But that word gets mixed up with spirit, and so many scholars even have come to believe that when body combined with spirit, there was something mysterious there. But the fact is that there's nothing mysterious. The reason why it's important for you to know this is that there are some people who are quite uncomfortable close to a cemetery. It's important to know. You may be the safest you have ever been. Because there are big, bad thugs who are afraid also of cemeteries. So you may be the safest you can get in a cemetery. But the reason why people get a little nervous, if you meet them in a funeral home, they're... But we've got to formulate. Well, let's go to Ecclesiastes chapter 9. It'll get really, really clear. And here's what it says. Ecclesiastes chapter 9, starting with verse 5. For the living know that they shall die, but the dead know not anything. Neither have they any more reward, for their memory of them is forgotten. Also their love and their hatred and their envy is now perished. Neither have they any more a portion forever in anything that is done under the sun. So if your wife has said to you, when she dies, if you marry again, you think this is strange, don't you? You've never heard this before, have you? There are, well, wives generally say it to husbands because the facts suggest that women live longer than men. I guess that ought to be instructive. Perhaps some man ought to learn to marry... Don't worry about it, just a passing thought. But there are wives who say, you let me die. And you bring some strange woman in here wearing my clothes, sleeping in my bed. And there are some men who are afraid of that. The fact is that the living know that they shall die. The dead have no hatred, no envy. When that funeral is finished, your heart ought to be broken because of the loneliness that naturally ensues. And even though you are intellectually convinced that your mate will rise again, your emotions respond, and that's understandable. But nobody's going to come back to do anything. If any noises start, it will not be that person. Are we together? Well, let me give you another one. Ecclesiastes chapter 3 and verse 20. Let's end it. All go into one place. All are of the dust, and all turn to dust again. So the fact is that there is no concern. When a person is dead, there is no X factor that seeps out of the equation and meanders through the ethereal mist. It's not a B movie. It's reality. God said,

says, here's what happens. I let an angel go all the way to the end with him. I usher them with those angels who excel in strength. I let them go all the way to the end with them. And when they die, they are unconscious. Their thoughts perish. And then that angel is there when I call them back again. So there's no question. Now, somebody's going to ask, so let me answer before you get there, because I got a little preaching to do at the end of this sermon. I kind of like it. The fact is that if that is so, if people are actually dead, then what are those things that you see when you go into those small little cubicles that are mysteriously draped with purple and scarlet, and there are people there with all kinds of strange attire on, and you go in there and say, I want to see my aunt. I hope you haven't done it, but some have. Be very quiet and don't move. Nobody will ever know that you're part of that group. And there are people who have reported. In fact, there was a television show that might be still in syndication where people actually came on and said, let me talk to somebody who has gone beyond. And the question is, if there's somebody who's answering, who is it? Revelation chapter 12. You ought to put a bookmark in this one, because I know people who will really get concerned about who it is who answers. Some of you looked at the show. Don't change the expression on your face, but be honest enough to admit in your mind that for a minute you worried about it. Who is that? Maybe I ought to talk to somebody. Maybe I ought to get some advice from somewhere. Revelation chapter 12. And look at verse 9. Revelation chapter 12, verse 9. And the great dragon was cast out, that old serpent called the devil and Satan, which deceiveth the whole world. He was cast out into the earth, and his angels were cast out with it. The devil and his angels, a third of the heavenly host. Let me pause here for a moment to praise the name of God and add a bonus experience, the power moment. If the devil, and he did take with him a third of the angelic host, you must remember that one third can never get two thirds. If the devil sends one imp, one angel, to give you trouble, God can send two. If he sends 10, God can send 20. If he sends 100, God can send 200. 1,000, God can send 2,000. And when the devil has sent all he has, God still got twice as many. Do you understand? Look with me in 2 Corinthians, and let's talk about a couple of things that they do. I can't get too far in it. I don't have time. But you know that there are angels who are the devil's angels who came with him. And here's what 2 Corinthians chapter 11 says. 2 Corinthians chapter 11, start with verse 14. And no marvel, for Satan himself is transformed into an angel of light. Therefore, it is no great thing if his ministers also be transformed as the ministers of righteousness, whose end shall be according to their works. I suggest to you that anything you see looking like your relative can't be your relative. Because the living know that they shall die, the dead know not anything. So while I want to comfort you with the assurance that God holds precious the death of those who die in him, in fact, wishes that no one would ever have to die, but you must know that whatever you see moving or whatever sounds you hear, go check your furnace. See if you let the cat in. It's not something strange returning to life, but the devil will play on your fears. He does that. Now, here's what I want to suggest. I understand why the devil plays this game. What the devil wants to tell you is simple. If you sin, don't worry. There's no real problem. You will not surely die. All of those religious people,

Don't let them bother you. Trust me. There's really no death for sinners. I can keep you going and going and going and going. So there are all kinds of theories that say one simple thing: you can sin and get away with it. And what I want to tell you tonight is that the devil is, in fact, a liar. You can't sin with impunity. There is a final price to pay for sin. And if you pay it, you're going to feel so, so bad while you're paying it, because you will have known that there was nothing that Jesus could have done that he didn't do. I think that's one of the reasons why every knee shall bow and every tongue shall confess that Jesus is Lord of Lords. In fact, you forgive me if I believe that one of those knees that bows will be Satan himself, for at the end he will even understand that it was all lost, that Christ has done everything that he could have done. Now, I want to share this with you because this is my title. This is my text. In John chapter 11, we came to understand that for Christians, death is asleep. The difference between sleep and death is really easy to understand. I have never been to a funeral, no matter how skillful the mortician, when I thought the person was sleeping. Have you? You know, we have those little things we say at funerals. Oh, she looks so nice. She looks so peaceful. She looks like she's asleep. Not so. I have never confused anybody at a funeral who was dead. I have always known that they were not asleep. But if you die in Christ, the reason why it can be called asleep, the difference between death and sleep essentially is that you wake up from one and keep on living. And what Lazarus' experience taught us, remember the disciples said, Lazarus sleeps? Jesus had explained to them, he's asleep. I said, well, if he sleeps, he does well. And finally, he was clear with them. He said, he's dead. And then they understood. But the fact is that in Christ, death is not eternal. Death is not endless. So in that sense, it's sleep. But you've got to know that the fact is that this awakening comes by the power of God. Job chapter 10, verses 21 and 22 says that death is a place of darkness and disorder. But the fact is that darkness and disorder are the antithesis of Jesus. Jesus is orderly, and he is a God of light. So darkness and disorder confront him on a very primal level. He cannot withstand having his loved ones be put into a situation that even Job, in his confused situation, will say is darkness and disorder. So Jesus takes death personally, and he will not allow it to maintain its power. The fact is, John chapter 5 and verse 28, you've got to find that one. John chapter 5, verse 28, Jesus will not allow it to stand unchallenged. He will not allow it. So John chapter 5, look at verses 28 and 29. You must know, it says, John, the Bible is not working with me tonight, but it shall be found. And so the Bible says, I'll find it. I've got to, because the Bible is what we base this upon. Can I hear an amen somewhere? And here's what it says. Marvel not at this, for the hour is coming in the which all that are in the graves shall hear his voice and shall come forth, verse 29, they that have done good unto the resurrection of life, and they that have done evil unto the resurrection of damnation. The people who have died in rebellion will be awake for just a moment. But those who are resurrected in the name of Christ will rise first. They will hear his voice. Over in Inglewood, California, there's a,
a plot. You know, they put them

all in those tiny places now. You have more than one burial space in just a little space where 16 sometimes are buried there. And in that one place is my mother, who died before she turned 50. And there's my father, who died just in December. Both of them in that same space. And I get excited because I believe what the Bible says. They can't hear my voice. I don't go out there and talk. I have nothing to say when I go there. I have gone from time to time to make sure it's in order. But the only voice that they will hear is the voice of Jesus when he says, come forth. I believe that. I believe that Isaiah chapter 25 verses 8 and 9 says that death will be swallowed up. I believe that Jesus, who has taken it personally, will not allow it to stand. 1 Corinthians chapter 15 and verse 23 is where we started, and that's where I want to go. 1 Corinthians chapter 15 and verse 23. And let's unpack what the Bible says. For as in Adam all die, verse 22, even so in Christ shall all be made alive, but every man in his own order. When I went to dig underneath this phrase, here is what it means. It's a term that was only used about the military. It's a military term that says you march in the group, you march in the brigade, you march in the very force that you have been assigned to, and it's a sequential organization. So those who have died first, the text seems to suggest, will come up first. Jesus, the first fruits. Without the resurrection of Christ, there would be no hope for resurrection. But let me tell you what I believe. I believe that since Jesus takes this thing so personally, I believe that first of all, he will make certain that it is a dramatic way that we come forth. There are people who think that some people are popping up here, some are popping up there. I don't believe Jesus wants it to be that way. That is not according to his character. He is orderly in character, but he dislikes death. He despises death. So the text in Isaiah says that death will die. Death, the killer. Death that has robbed us. Death that took loved ones. Finally, God will say, you, death, must die. He'll not do it. He'll not do it out of order. He'll not do it out of order. In fact, verse 26, this is 1 Corinthians chapter 15 and verse 26. It says, the last enemy that shall be destroyed is death. So would you mind if I just go ahead and preach a minute? I believe that God will not allow death to escape out of some spider hole. Death will not be able to run away and hide in the darkness. But Jesus will wait until all principalities and powers, until everything that lifts itself against his kingdom is put down. And then the last enemy, death, and the Apostle Paul personifies death. And he says, it then will be the last enemy to be destroyed. And if that is so, then the Bible says those who have died in Christ will come forth like soldiers in ranks. Forgive me if I do a little black preaching here. There is imagination in black preaching. And I believe that in those ranks, there are going to be some of those people who are closer to the beginning of time when they were taller than we are. So I wouldn't be surprised if a tall brigade came marching. Coming up from death and marching. A little later when sin began to do its work, they went a little shorter. So I see the taller people and then the shorter people and the shorter people. But then I remember that text that says, in a moment, in the twinkling of an eye, we shall all be changed. So maybe you come up shorter, but you stretch in a moment in the twinkling of an eye. I believe that we will come marching. In fact, when Job picked up a similar kind of word, when you read in Job 14:14, Job says, all the days of my appointed time

Will I wait till my change comes? I checked it out. It's a military term. He said, I've been put in the army. I've been fighting faithfully. And if I've got to go to sleep, let me sleep until your wrath be past. That shows his misunderstanding of what prophecies might have meant. But then he said, Lord, appoint me a time and remember me. All the days of my appointed time will I wait till my change comes. What Job is saying is, I believe I'm coming forth. I don't know where I'm going to be, in which brigade. I don't know how tall or short I will be in comparison. But let me tell you what I believe. I do not believe that there will be some strange little quiet resurrection. I believe the trumpet will sound, 1 Thessalonians chapter 4. I believe that the voice of the archangel will be heard. I believe that Jesus with all of his holy angels will be seen in the midst of the sky. And he said, I will come personally and I will call them and that we will meet together in the clouds. And I believe, my friends, that it will be the greatest spectacle of God's power that the earth has ever seen. It'll be the greatest family reunion that anybody has ever experienced. But it won't be something quiet in the corner. It will have all the drama that you can expect. It will be more than you could have ever expected. And when that day comes, I hope by the grace of God to be washed in the blood of Jesus. So wherever Jesus says, you ought to be here. I want to march in my place. When death has no more victory. Now, until Friday night, may God hear you when you're called. May God lift you if you fall. May God bless you as you stand. May God hold you in the palm of his hand. Good night.

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We have an exciting project to share with you today, and we'd like to encourage you to prayerfully consider partnering with us on it. 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

0: I don't understand. Why did this have to happen to me?
1: I feel like I just can't make sense of things. I need answers.
0: Where is God?
2: You know, we all have questions. We all have difficult things that we go through, things that we just don't understand, and times when, you know, we need answers. And that's the purpose of this show, Raw Questions, Relevant Answers. My name is Mark Payton. I am a freelance filmmaker. These are my friends and co-hosts, Michelle Dukemas, a college professor, and Dee Casper, a brand evangelist for ARTV. And you know, what we're here for is just to gain answers from the Bible. A lot of different young people have sent us in questions, and we want to answer these from the Bible, because at the end of the day, it's not us that have answers that are, we're just gonna help you guys. This is really us as fellow human beings in need of divine grace coming to the place where answers can be found. So that's what we're gonna start off at. Our first question that we are going to be tackling today is coming from a young man, age 21, in Tennessee. And his question is, how much do we pray before God gives us an obvious answer as to what his will for us is?
3: So I guess I can jump in on this one. I think that circumstances change everything, right? We don't have like this set template that if you don't get an answer in X amount of days that you can never know or you will definitely know. Here's what we do know. God does want you to know what his will is for your life. We know that that's the case. God does want his will to be carried out in our life. And so the safe place to begin is by searching the word of God and in time and prayer, just ask him, God, I want to know what your will is and I need clarity. I need guidance. I have a large decision before me. I don't trust myself in this situation and I need to hear from you. And the safest place to hear from him are the places where God has spoken in the past, through his word, through his providential leadings in our life, through prayer, and through godly counselors, people through whom God has spoken to you in the past is kind of the counsel that I give. Not necessarily based upon someone's title, but people that God has used to speak to you in the past. That's the best place to start. The timeline is something that isn't up to us, but if we're going to where God has spoken in the past, I fully trust and believe that God will make his will clear in the time that we need it. Yeah.
4: You know, I think of a story in the Bible, in the book of Daniel. Daniel is shown some things in prophecy that he doesn't understand and he has questions about. And we find in the end of Daniel chapter 8, verse 27, it says, Daniel fainted and was sick for days afterwards, and then he rose and went about his business. No one understood the vision. And it comes down years later, we find chapter 9, the first year of King Darius, that he's praying again. He's praying for his people. He's praying with his whole heart. And God actually sends him another vision that helps him understand what he didn't before. And it teaches me an important lesson. Daniel never quit praying. I don't know, you know, why all of this happened. We see some insights in this passage into some of the battle between good and evil that's happening around this. But there are times where I believe that we just continue to pray, to leave it to God, but yet he got up, he went about his business. And that was a big thing. He didn't let those unanswered questions stop him from doing what God had called him to do. He just kept doing what he was called to, and then in the right way, in the right time, God did come through and reveal that.
3: You know, there's a situation briefly in Daniel 10 after this where God kind of reveals why there was a tarrying. There were other variables involved. He said that he was warring, the angel that was sent to speak to Daniel says that he was warring with the king of Persia. And that there was that's why there was a delay. And that's one of the things I believe that God will do for us is help us to better

0: better understand the why. We may not understand while we're waiting in the moment, but God does eventually help us to at least contextualize the wait. We may not have all the details this side of heaven, but He will give us some form of context to help us with that. Mm. And I'm grateful for that.
1: You know, I think the other thing too that is in this question is looking for an obvious answer as to what His will is. Mm. You know, I think sometimes we want a lightning bolt from heaven. We want God in a cloud speaking to us like He did to the Israelites. But the reality is sometimes that just may not happen. You know, God leads us through His providence, through His Spirit, through the Word of God. But we have to remember that sometimes through the Word of God, it's sometimes through reading the Bible and understanding the principle behind it. You know, if you're comparing two things and you want to do one and there's two options, well, do they both coincide with the will of God? Sometimes they don't. Yeah. Is it consistent not only with the Word of God, but also our place in history? Mm. Is this something that God would have us be doing at this time, you know?
2: Yeah, you know, similar to that, it just reminds me of something that Scripture talks about, basically the idea that if we're willing to do God's will, that we're gonna know. Yeah. Mm-hmm. And I think that's a huge principle. Do I pray until my heart is surrendered mm-hmm. to what God's will is? And then that gives Him room to work. Mm-hmm. And so maybe it's not always just, do I pray until I exactly know or God speaks, but do I pray till I'm surrendered? And sometimes people feel like, well, if God didn't speak to me as clearly, does that mean I'm not close to God? Mm-hmm. But there's not necessarily that correlation. For instance, God spoke through a donkey to the prophet Balaam, but Balaam was not close to God.
1: Yeah.
2: That was just the way God had to reach him, but that wasn't God's ideal. God's ideal is building that relationship where with a surrendered heart, we're speaking to Him, and then the path is open. The communication is open to be able to hear God at the right way and time.
0: One more example by contrast is at Mount Sinai, two different instances at Mount Sinai. The Israelites hear from God with like fire and smoke and a pyrotechnic display and a loud voice, but Elijah, many years later, at the very same location, he hears from God with a still small voice.
2: Yes.
0: And the context varies, the religious maturity of the two parties present is different even. But obvious answers are when God speaks and it's clear, not necessarily how loud or what pyrotechnics are involved or what miracles happen. It's that conviction that God has spoken and that's what I should respond to, not necessarily the means of how it's distributed.
1: Very good. So let's go on and let's hit the next question. Similar topic, and this is from a female in Texas, my home state, greatest state in the world, and she's 21. When you hear something you think is from God, but it seems like the farthest thing from happening, do you go on expecting it to happen or move on and potentially miss out?
2: So that statement about Texas, was that from the Lord, Mark?
1: Yes.
2: No. In all seriousness, that's a really good question as far as, when do I know that this really was God when it doesn't seem like it? And I mean, there are some principles that we are given in Scripture that do help us to say some of this. You know, we're told that if it does not line up with the Word of God, then we need to be careful of that to the law and to the prophets. Now, I'm not going to conjecture over whether Texas being the best state is in Scripture, but that's one thing that I think of to start with is, first of all, measuring it by that.
1: Yeah.
0: There are times where God has amazing, phenomenal calls that He gives to people. For instance, speaking of Elijah again, Elijah is given a call from God to say that it's not going to rain until he prays again. Mm. But everything that Elijah sees says the opposite. The hills are green, the streams are lively. Mm. And he had to choose to believe what God said in spite of what he saw. And God eventually vindicated what he had said. Mm. There are times when God calls us into difficult situations like that to test our faith, to draw us closer to him, and to teach us that when all looks dark, God is faithful. Mm. There are moments where that does happen. So there are case studies throughout Scripture where this takes place. Is that the norm? Not necessarily, but if that's the call that God has, and he's spoken clearly through a multitude of vehicles, right? Through prayer, providence, Christian counsel, and the Word, everything's pointing in one direction. Waiting on the Lord during that season would probably be in your best interest at that stage. And sometimes the waiting teaches us something that we're going to learn at the end, that maybe what we thought was the end objective isn't. Mm-hmm. The waiting process made us, it wasn't that God was looking for us to end up in a certain place. He was looking for us to end up as a certain person. Mm-hmm.

0: the waiting itself makes us into a person who could appreciate the next step. Mm-hmm.
1: So along these same lines, I want to jump actually into the next question, because it kind of ties in. And the reason is, before I read this, a lot of times this question comes up because, you know, we will feel like God is telling us something. We'll feel a mental prompting, as it were, an impression, and we think that God is asking us to do something with this. And sometimes that may or may not line up with what seems like reality. So this person's question, a female, 28, from Washington: how can I tell if the mental promptings I experience when I am thinking / praying through issues and decisions are God's voice or my own? And I just want to add a little bit to this. I think this is something that I've found a lot of people wrestle with. Mm-hmm. Is this voice speaking to me, just me imagining something, or is this God?
0: Yeah. I would say that the first thing is, it's super important that we find ourselves rooted in Scripture daily and regularly. Because whenever we have an understanding of the principles of Scripture, and that's setting our compass to true north, we can tell, because the voice we hear in our mind when the Spirit leads us, whenever we have our own thoughts, sounds the same, right? It's generally a similar sounding voice. How can I distinguish between the two? Is it in harmony with the principles of the Word of God? Because God would never lead you outside of those principles. There are times when there may be kind of gray areas, it's hard to know what to do. But in a general sense, God leads us in harmony with the way in which He's worked in the past, through His teachings and through the prophets. And I think that that's a very good place to start that discourse on which voice is which.
2: And I'm going to say something that may not be a great sounding answer, but there may be times that we don't know. That maybe those voices are not necessarily something right or wrong, but for instance, there was a day that I felt a strong impression to go to a certain Walmart. I don't know. It so happened that I went there and I met someone that I was studying the Bible with, and it was this interesting appointment where I was like, wow, I think that was of the Lord. There have been other times where I've had some instinct to do something and it meant nothing. And so I wouldn't run around just so worried about every small thing. Sometimes we overcomplicate that there are things that are maybe not necessarily right or wrong. We do our best with the relationship and the connection that we have.
1: I think the other thing too with all that is, I know I've experienced this, and I know a lot of other people who have experienced this, is you get in kind of this mindset of, you hear all these impressions and you want to do God's will, you want to do what's right, and so this conscientiousness leads to some pretty outlandish things. You know, like, I've had friends who feel deeply impressed to share something at the end of a message, and it's not the right time, right? So one of the things that we have to be careful of is that not all impressions are from God. And in fact, Satan actually really capitalizes on getting us to follow our own impressions, contrary to the wisdom of God's word. And so what we really need to do is, like you were saying earlier, ground ourselves in the Word of God and be cognizant of Him and be mainly led by that Word. God isn't always speaking to us through impressions every moment of the
0: day. And that God many times will speak through multiple venues, not only impressions. We cannot live our lives based upon that alone. And if we're wrestling, we need to be seeking answers from God in those other vehicles, in those other venues, for confirmation, so that we can know where to go forward. And I think it's another safeguard in that sense, because though He does use this, we also could be led astray. What's a safeguard? What's a form of accountability? Diversifying, I think, in that sense would be wise.
2: And one thing that I would add is, why are we even asking these questions? Am I asking just because, oh, do I do this or that, this or that? Or am I asking in the context that I really want to know God in His heart? Is it more than just about the answer, but about the relationship that I have with God, and how to pursue that and be in union with Him?
1: So I would say to you, you know, if these are questions that you've wrestled with, if you're wanting to know more about understanding the will of God and how to arrive at answers for your life, get in the Word. Nothing can do you more good than to get into the Word of God. You know, if you come home from a long day, instead of flipping on the TV, get in the Word. Learn the stories of prophets and apostles, and just saturate yourself in how God has led other people in the past. I just want to invite you to ask your questions online on our Facebook at RQRA3ABN. God bless.

0: What's all the fuss about this sulforaphane? Well, it activates pathways in the body that fight cancer, boost detoxification, improve blood sugar and insulin sensitivity. They calm inflammation and strengthens the immune system while also protecting the DNA.
1: Research also shows that sulforaphane protects against several cancers, especially prostate cancer.
2: My name is Jan Hauk, and I'm a third-year student at Bogenhofen Theological Seminary in Austria, and I'm preparing to become a minister. I'm passionate about God and about sharing my faith with others, but only a few years ago, I was a die-hard atheist, and here's my journey to faith. I was born in East Germany into an atheist family and an almost completely secular social environment. All my relatives, schoolmates, and friends were mostly non-believers. At 14 years of age, I participated in the Jugendweihe. That's a secular coming-of-age ceremony which had been supported by the communist era government as a replacement for confirmation. As a youngster, I didn't spend any time thinking about God, because at school I had learned what terrible things Christians had done in history. So for me, religion was only for people who didn't want to think. It was only a crutch. It was only for individuals that lived more like ducks and not so much like eagles. I remember when I was around 16 years of age, when I was invited to a Christian family for a meal. And as they prayed before eating, that was the first time that I saw somebody praying. I was fortunate to grow up in the countryside, surrounded by fields and forests. And as I was watching documentaries about animals and distant lands, I developed a deep love for nature. And my two friends and I, we played in the woods very often, and we built shelters here and there. And we were kind of the forest police, and we were telling little children off when they would drive nails into the trees. When I was 18 and still in high school, I joined the youth wing of the Social Democrats. And as a socialist, I wanted to fight for minimum wage, for abolishing nuclear power, and I wanted to replace it with renewable energy, of course. It was while I was studying international business in Stralsund that I stumbled across a book that was entitled 50 Things You Can Do to Save the World and Money at the Same Time. And it gave tips on how you could reduce your ecological footprint in all the different areas of life, like food and clothing and transportation, office, even finances and internet usage. And this book had a deep effect on me. And I started implementing these things and began putting a lot of effort into what I was thinking was saving the world. And I was the kind of guy then who bought only organic, and as often as I could, I would buy fair trade stuff, even though I was only on a student budget. And I planted even indigenous flowers in the park to help save bees. And not before long, it was environmentalism that became my religion. I saw the world caught up in a rapid downhill spiral heading for disaster. There's deforestation, desertification, agricultural degradation, and plastic polluting the planet. And all these and 100 more serious problems, they required immediate and drastic action, not only by tiny parts of the population, but by large portions in order to be tackled successfully. But despite my strong activism and that of other like-minded people and activists, things seemed to get only worse. And I felt like being confronted with a huge wave that was, you know, threatening to collapse over us. And I had no idea how we could possibly survive it. The future seemed just bleak, and the hopelessness was very frustrating. I did Baltic management studies for my university degree, and there I had to choose

One language from the Baltic Sea region to learn for my course, and I took up Norwegian and I went on a backpacking trip to Norway, and the next year also I returned there. I went to a farm about 1 hour from Oslo because I was interested in learning about organic agriculture, and there I met some great people. There was Jonathan and Lena and Julia. They were tenants on the farm and they also helped out occasionally. And while picking raspberries, I found myself discussing things like country living and politics, education and vegetarianism. And these people have very interesting views. And I realized we had many things in common, even more so than with my environmentalist buddies. So we became good friends. We played games and had fun together. One Saturday morning, I was searching for the sheep that had escaped again. And I saw my new friends all dressed up going out. And I just wanted to say hello. So I went over and said hello. And they told me that they were on their way to church. Oh no. I thought to myself, Christians? How disappointing. Why do these nice people have to be Christians? And then they told me even that they were Adventists, and I had never heard anything like that before. Back at home, 2 years went by with me studying and doing an internship at a green bank in Nuremberg. And then I had to accomplish a year abroad. So I decided to write my bachelor thesis in Norway and work for a company doing roof-mounted solar panels. And for that purpose, I moved to Oslo, and I was desperately searching for an affordable place to stay. So I remembered my friends from 2 years before, the friends from the farm, and I got in touch with them, and they again introduced me to David. He lived in a church-owned student home in a 14 square meter room, a small one. And he took me in and he went out of his way to make me feel comfortable. At the home, I suddenly realized that I was surrounded by Christians. And I was sure they would try to convert me, but I determined that they would not get me. And the first 3 months went smoothly, except for me breaking the home's rules on alcohol prohibition, which they kindly overlooked. Then I was invited by my friends from the farm to an Independence Day celebration, which is a big deal in Norway. And of course, I had no idea that a double-decker bus full of Christian young people would show up. But I had some great conversations with them, and I remember arguing with them how unreasonable it was to believe in God. But I kept it respectful because for some reason I really liked these people. They did have good values and they believed in the Ten Commandments. And I thought if everybody would live like that, a healthy country lifestyle, then this world would be a better place. Just imagine. They were so genuine and they wanted to know how they can do things better. And after meeting as an activist, so many people who did not want to change, that was so refreshing. My friends invited me on a boat trip to the south of Norway, and we were going to spend the whole weekend on an island. And there were about 30 to 40 Christian young people, and I had such a wonderful time. They took such good care of me. They were sharing their clothes and other necessities with me. And then a guy called Joachim asked me if I wanted to study the Bible. And I felt uneasy since I had no interest in the Bible. But I didn't want to offend him. So I said, let's do it tomorrow. And I was hoping he would forget about it. But the next morning, he surprised me again by asking me again. So I scrambled another excuse. And the best that I could come up with was saying, sorry, I don't have a Bible. But it turned out to be the lousiest answer that was available to me in that moment. Because I was, you know, surrounded by Christians,
And every one of them had a Bible. So in the next moment, I was presented with somebody else's Bible. And I was like,

thank you. But then I thought, these people have been so good listeners, so it's only fair that I hear them out as well. Joachim started talking about how the Bible made the extraordinary claim that it is the inspired word of God. And that claim called for extraordinary proof. And he showed me how the Bible was able to forecast the future. And he explained to me the prophecy of Daniel chapter 2. How the empires of the world had been foreseen by God. You know, Babylon, Medo-Persia, Greece and Rome, and the fragmented Europe of our days. And I could follow along because I had taken an advanced course in history. And after that study, my view of the Bible had changed so much that I decided to read it. I bought an expensive study Bible and I started out with Genesis, the first book. It was a roadblock though, because I believed in evolution. And there the Bible said that God created. So my friends took care of me, referred me to some lectures about evolution and creation. And as I learned some very intriguing facts, my doubts started to crumble one by one. And then something started to work within me. Now I seriously wondered if God possibly existed. And I carefully weighed up the arguments that I had learned. And then there were basically four main points that challenged my unbelief. These Christians, first, had solid values. They lived a good life and did positive things. Secondly, the idea of the great controversy between God and Satan, that made a lot of sense. To me, it was the most credible framework for interpreting the things that are going on in the world. Third, there was the reality of prophecy, that God is actually able to predict the future. And lastly, number four, there were the really viable ideas of creation and intelligent design. I had never envisioned being a Christian, but the weight of the evidence became so heavy that I could just no longer ignore it. If God exists, and if he is almighty and all-knowing, and if he has a plan of salvation, not just for me, but for the whole planet, then it would be stupid to not follow the winner team. So if God is the one that he says he is, then I would follow him from now on. I decided to believe in God. And then I prayed for the first time in my life, and I was 25 at that time. And it was very awkward for me, but it was very special at the same time, because for the first time I talked to the Father that I never knew I had. Then I went back to Germany, finished off my bachelor's, but my life had just acquired a new and rich dimension, and I just had to explore more about Christianity. So I attended a mission school for 2 years, and that was the best time of my life. I learned that I was a sinner, that I'm in need of salvation, and I had not thought that way of myself before. People's hearts just need to change. And the real hope is in living with Jesus in the new world that he has promised, to establish at his second coming. Now, I aspire to help others find God and true hope. And I still believe that doing my part in taking care of the planet is essential. And I still turn off unneeded lights. And I still deposit my money in a green bank. And it's good to do that. But much more than that, I'm really looking forward to God truly saving the world.

0: and what the risk is for prostate cancer is a level that they call PSA, or prostate specific antigen. When PSA levels are higher than normal, it can be a warning sign. It doesn't always mean cancer, but the risk definitely goes up.
1: So can diet

Welcome to another installment in our series that we've entitled The Sanctuary, Salvation, and Our Savior. And the focus of our study today is the candlesticks, or the menorah, or otherwise known as the lampstand, that was located in the holy place of the sanctuary. Now, to my right, we have this beautiful LED of the menorah, and it was covered in pure gold, made of wood, and it was to be in the shape of an almond tree. There were seven lamps of fire that were burning there. There was one central stem with six stems going out from the central ones. And at the top of each one of these lamps was an almond-shaped bowl that was to be filled with oil daily by the priest. And also there were wicks that were burning there as well. And the priest's responsibility was to ensure that these lamps were burning continually in the holy place of the sanctuary. It was the only source of light in the holy place of the sanctuary, and it was the place from which light emanated, and there was a golden glow that would fill the room of the holy place. As we can see, there are three articles of furniture in the holy place of the sanctuary: the candlesticks, the altar of incense, and the showbread. And the focus of our study today is the candlesticks. And when we talk about the sanctuary, we're talking about God's plan of restoration. It is to bring us back. He wants to bring us into the courtyard experience, into the holy place, and into the most holy place experience. And we noted that Adam and Eve, before the fall, were in a face-to-face encounter with God, had that encounter, that conversation with God as to a friend. But because of the fall, the entire human race was placed outside the gate. And it's God's plan, through the illustration of the sanctuary, to bring us all the way back to that intimate face-to-face relationship with Him. Now, when we look at the lampstand, we note that the reason why the fire is able to burn is because of the oil that has been provided. And the oil represents the Holy Spirit that is to fill us on a daily basis. And the only reason why we are able to shine for Jesus is because of the indwelling Spirit of God. There are several different things that the light from the lampstand illustrates. And first of all, this has Christological implications, meaning that it points to Jesus Christ, the menorah, the light emanating in the sanctuary, first and primarily points to Jesus. As Jesus said in John chapter 1, verse 9, Jesus said, "I am the light of the world." Jesus is our spiritual illumination. Jesus is the one that gives us light. Jesus is the source of light and truth. And so first and foremost, the light that burns in the holy place represents Jesus Christ. There is a secondary significance, and this has ecclesiological implications, talking about the church. So first and foremost, this is talking about Jesus, the light of the world. And secondarily, this refers to the church, God's people, you and I. The Bible says, "You are the light of the world," in Matthew chapter 5 and verse 14. Now, we are not the source of light. We are a reflection of the light of God. So not only is Jesus the light of the world, but the church, as evidenced in the seven lamps of fire that were burning before the throne in the book of Revelation, representing the seven churches, the church is to be the reflection of God's light. We are the light of the world. We are to be the agents that disseminate truth to a dying world. The oil, as we mentioned, is the Holy Spirit, according to Luke chapter 4, verse 18, and Zechariah.

Chapter 4, verse 6, the oil that is poured into the lamps is the Holy Spirit. And as we noted earlier, we don't burn because of ourselves. We don't give light because of ourselves. We give light because of the Holy Spirit that dwells in each one of us. When the Spirit comes in, we manifest the fruit of the Spirit. We manifest love, joy, peace, long-suffering, gentleness, goodness, faith, meekness, and temperance. The graces of Jesus Christ are a light to the world. And when we talk about our witness, talk about light, talk about sharing Jesus, many times we talk about the proclamation of the Word. But in reality, it's also talking about the proclamation of the life. The strongest evidence of the reality of the Christ, of the living Christ, is a loving and lovable Christian. So as the Spirit is poured into our lives, we are able to be a light, be a witness to those that are around us. The priest that put oil into the lamps represents Jesus, our high priest in heaven. So how fitting an illustration it is. Jesus, our high priest in heaven. We are the vessel. He pours in the Holy Spirit into us, which enables to be a light, to emanate the character of Jesus and the fruit of the Spirit to others. And this is an important part of our Christian experience. You see, being a Christian is not just about living in our own community and having people that believe all the same that we do, the same things that we do, and just living in our little club and talking theology amongst ourselves. No, the Christian experience is about being a light to the world as well. It's about sharing your faith. It's about sharing the gospel. It's about sharing the good news of a crucified and risen Lord. Another thing about the elements in the holy place was this word in the Hebrew, tamid, which literally means continually. Each one of the elements in the holy place was to be continually before the Lord. The priest was to tend to the bread and keep it continually before the Lord. The word tamid here is used again. And then we have these three elements, bread, incense, and candlesticks, representing Bible study, prayer, and witnessing, and each one of these was to be continually before the Lord. The bread was to be a continual presence. The light was to be continually burning, and the incense was to be continually ascending to God. In other words, each one of these elements of Bible study, of prayer, and ministry are not just a one-time thing, but it is to be tamid, continually something that the Christian, by the grace of God, practices to sustain their spiritual life. The word prayer and witnessing is to be continually a part of our Christian experience. Here's a quotation from Steps of Christ, page 79. God might have committed the message of the gospel and all the work of loving ministry to the heavenly angels, but in His infinite love, He chose to make us co-workers with Himself, with Christ and the angels, that we might share the blessing, the joy, the spiritual uplifting which results from this unselfish ministry. You think about the implications of what this is saying. Who would you rather give a Bible study? Me? Or the angel Gabriel? Now that's a no-brainer, the angel Gabriel. And the question is, why would God choose frail human beings like myself to be given this just wonderful task, this awesome responsibility of taking the good news to others when He has far more capable entities and individuals like the angel Gabriel? Why would He choose individuals like us? Well, one of the reasons, according to this quotation from the book Steps to Christ, is this element of joy. Now, I remember when I was a Bible worker in South Central Los Angeles, we pitched a tent there on Florence and Figueroa. Those of you that are from that area of the country, you know that it's a tough part of town, and we went out door to door and canvassed the people, and we would ask them a very simple question: do you have a prayer request? And we'd write them down. We'd go back to our rooms. We'd pray for those individuals, and it was a miracle of miracle that summer. It changed my life forever. We would have these people come into our tent,

0: And from night to night, 700 to 1,000 people gathered together in that tent. And there were miracles that summer. At the end of that summer, I saw an individual that I had been the first contact. I had knocked on their door. I brought them to the meeting. They came to the meeting. They accepted Jesus Christ as their Lord and Savior. They accepted the truths in Scripture. They fell in love with Jesus, the way, the truth, and the life. And I saw that man getting into the water and being baptized. And I remember to this day, standing by the pool, standing as that man was being baptized, with tears of joy streaming down my face as I saw that person that I had been so just humbled to be used to lead that person to Jesus Christ, giving their life over to God in the waters of baptism. And I want to tell you, there was a feeling of joy and elation that I cannot describe. And if you've never led someone to Jesus Christ, I want to encourage you to pray to God and say, Lord, give me an individual to share my faith with. And here I was by the side of that pool, and that man was getting into that water, and it was an experience of joy. And I'm so thankful to God that He has given us the privilege of being a light to the world. He doesn't need us. Are you kidding me? He doesn't need me. He could do this Himself with His angels. But He doesn't want us to miss out on the joy and the return that we have. And the thing is, when you get to heaven, do you know you can't take anything? You can't take your house. You can't take your car. You can't take your 401k. You can't even take your body. I praise God for that. You can only take your character and people. Now think about the implications of that. Have you ever gone to a place and you went by yourself and you're seeing this beautiful waterfall, picturesque sunset, and you're there by yourself? Have you ever thought to yourself, oh, I wish so-and-so could be there. I wish this individual was there so he could experience this with me. I wish they could experience the joy of what this time and this place really is. But you are by yourself. And I believe that one of the reasons that God calls us to be a light and a witness for Him is that when we get to heaven, He knows we can't take any material possession with us. No investment. No 401k. But when you get there, you can bring people with you. And how much greater return and joy it is to know that when you lead someone to Jesus Christ, you allow God to shine through you through the fruit of the Spirit. You allow God to use you in a Bible study or to lead someone to Jesus Christ, that throughout the ceaseless ages of eternity, that person will be there. What a joy it will be as you see them crisscrossing the universe in eternity after a billion or trillion years. What a return. You can look at that person, I'm so glad I shared my faith with them. Praise God. And God knows that the return of that investment of our time and resources will give eternal returns in the new heavens and the new earth. I want to encourage you to stay with us as we study how God has called us to be a light for Him, to burn for Him, to shine for Him, to give the character of Christ for Him. We're going to take a short break right now and stay with us as we return to study how Christ wants to shine through us as evidenced in the menorah and the lampstand.
1: 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I look forward to hearing from you, and may God richly bless you.
0: Welcome back. Before the break, we were looking at the menorah, the candlesticks that were burning in the sanctuary. And we said that this had a twofold significance. First of all, referred to Christ, who is the light.

light of the world. And secondly, it refers to the church, who also is to be a light, a reflection of Christ to the world. And we said that one of the reasons why God calls us to be a witness for Him is because of the joy, because of the experience and the satisfaction that you get from sharing your faith with others. Another reason is found in the book Desire of Ages, page 142. God could have reached His object in saving sinners without our aid, but in order for us to develop a character like Christ, we must share in His work. In other words, there can be this tendency, if you're just reading the Bible and you're just praying and you're just staying in your own little community where everyone believes the same way that you do, to become introspective and to become self-focused and to become this stagnant experience where all you are doing is focusing on your own needs. And God knew in His infinite wisdom that the only way to develop a character like Jesus is not a self-focus, but a Christ-centered focus that is focused on serving others. In other words, it is through unselfish ministry for others that we become like Jesus. And God, in His infinite wisdom, knew that if we are just receiving all the time and never giving, it becomes a spiritual swamp. There's one body of water in the Middle East that's always receiving and receiving and receiving water from the Jordan River, but has no outlet. It's called the Dead Sea. And if we are just receiving sermons and messages and we're just breathing and praying, but we are not an outlet for God to give His light to the world, we become dead in our experience. God wants us to share. God calls us to share the light with the world. An interesting idea, notion came forth from the rabbinical literature. The wicks were made from the linen robes of the priest. The robes represent the righteousness of Christ, and the righteousness of Christ is what makes our witness possible. The wicks on the menorah, according to rabbinical literature, was made from the linen robes of the priest. This has special significance. And we know that the robes that the priest wore represent the righteousness of Jesus Christ. In other words, the reason our witness is made possible is not because of our own merits and not because of our own righteousness, but rather it's because of the righteousness of Jesus Christ. You can never come to the place and say, you know, I'm such a wonderful person, I'm such a wonderful being, that's why the witness for Christ is possible. No, our witness is only made possible because of the righteousness of Christ, because we have the robes of Christ's righteousness. The fire for lighting the lamps was not a common fire, but was from the brazen altar, according to Exodus chapter 37 through 9. Our motivation to witness is Christ's sacrifice and love. They were not just to come into the sanctuary and use any old lighter to light the lamps. No, the light for the lamps came from the brazen altar. Now, what happened on the brazen altar in the courtyard? The brazen altar was the place where the Lamb of God died. The Lamb of God, who takes away the sins of the world, died on the brazen altar, and it was from that brazen altar that the fire was taken, and then it was taken to the menorah to light the menorah. Now think about the significance of this. In other words, the fire, the motivation for being a witness, does not come because I have to. You know, sometimes as a minister, you feel like getting up front and say, oh, you need to witness. Oh, well, that's not the proper motivation at all. We don't go out there and share literature because it's a duty, because it's something that I have to do to get my literature out for the day, my 10 pieces to get my merits, to work my way to God. That's not our motivation at all. The fire comes, the motivation comes, because we are so touched by the sacrifice of Jesus Christ on Calvary. And when we are touched by the love of God, that motivation burns
in our hearts.

like a fire in our bones. And like the book of Acts says, we cannot help but share. In other words, witnessing is not a delight, is not a duty, I should say. Rather, it is a delight. You love to share because of what God has done for us. Going back to our screen here, we're told that we need a daily filling. The lampstand was filled with oil daily, morning and evening. Our power to witness is from the daily filling of the Holy Spirit, according to Scripture. Now, an important part of the responsibilities of the priest in regards to the menorah, the lampstands, was it was not once filled, always filled. The lights never went out in the sanctuary, which meant that the daily responsibility of the priest, morning and evening, was to take oil into the sanctuary and fill the lamps with oil. Now, who did the priests represent? Jesus Christ. What did the oil represent? The Holy Spirit. And we represent the light to the world, God's church. And so here is the significance. The only way that we can continue to be a light to our community and to our world is not a dependency upon ourselves, but a dependency upon the Spirit of God. In other words, we need a daily filling of the Holy Spirit. It's not once filled, always filled. It's not as though you say, Lord, on January 1, I want to be filled for the whole year, and that's it. No, we are porous vessels. We need a daily, continual filling of the Holy Spirit in order to burn for Him. Important application of this daily filling. This is from the evangelist, D.L. Moody. Many think that because they were filled once, that they are filled forever. Oh, my friend, we are porous vessels. It is necessary for us to constantly remain under the fountain in order to be full. In other words, in order to be a witness, in order to be effective in being a light to the world and to the community, we cannot burn without the Holy Spirit. And we cannot be filled with the Holy Spirit once. We need a daily filling of the Holy Spirit. So each and every day in our prayer life, we should say, Lord, I want to ask for the Holy Spirit today. I want to be filled with the Holy Spirit. And in the book of Luke, it says that God is more willing to give the Holy Spirit than parents to give good gifts to their children. Now think about that. And the Holy Spirit brings all other blessings in His train. In other words, if you have the Holy Spirit, you have the greatest gift that heaven longs to bestow upon men. We should ask for the Holy Spirit. Heaven longs to give the Holy Spirit, and the Holy Spirit is essential for us to be a light to the community and to the world. Acts of the Apostles, page 50. For the daily baptism of the Spirit, every worker should offer his petition to God. One of my favorite stories in the gospel is the story of these four men that are carrying this paralytic to Jesus. In the Gospels, it talks about how this man was physically paralyzed. Now, we don't know if he was a quadriplegic or a paraplegic, but he was physically immobilized. He could not come to Jesus on his own. His only way to Jesus was through his friends. Now, think about the implications of this. Here is Jesus. Here is this man, and the only connection between this man and Jesus are his friends. They are the link. He is physically incapable of coming to Jesus on his own. And so the story goes that Jesus is preaching in this house. The house is full, and these men are trying to bring their friend to Jesus, but they can't. They run into an obstacle. It's not easy to bring a friend to Jesus. And so they run to this obstacle, and they could have stopped, but they thought in their own hearts and minds and said, if we don't bring this man to Jesus today,
we might not have another opportunity. And so they go to the roof, and you can imagine, as Jesus is preaching in this place, suddenly there's a skylight, and the skylight starts getting bigger, and suddenly dust starts falling from the ceiling, and the people look up, and these four friends, have you ever been in a situation where you're doing something, you're a little bit embarrassed? I don't know, it might have been a little bit awkward, and these friends

0: are boldly bringing their friend to Jesus, lower him down in front of Jesus. There's an important part of this story that I want to reflect upon, a lesson. The only connection between this man and Jesus was his friends. In other words, there may be people in the world that may not be physically paralyzed, but they are spiritually paralyzed. And the only connection, the only Jesus they may ever see and know is you. And you are their connection to bring them to Jesus. But it's not easy. There may be obstacles, and it takes boldness to bring your friend to Jesus. And notice what the gospel says. The gospel says when Jesus saw their faith, plural. It didn't say when Jesus saw his faith. It says when Jesus saw their faith. In other words, it was the faith of the collective group. It was the faith of the friends that made an impact and brought this man to Jesus, that brought healing and restoration spiritually and physically. And my question to you today is to ask God to allow you to be a light to the community and to the world. What are you willing to do to bring your friend to Jesus? What are you willing to do to bring your friend to him? You may be the only Jesus that person may ever know. And you have the unique opportunity to be a light, to shine, to bring that friend to Jesus. And in our prayer life, we can intercede and ask God to intervene above what he would normally be able to bring our friend to Jesus. This is something that we can pray in our daily lives, and I pray that you pray it with me. Lord, give me the opportunity to share you today. Do you know that all of heaven is invested in the plan of salvation? All the resources, all of the activity is centered on saving you and me. And when you pray this prayer and say, Lord, give me the opportunity to share you today, the angels are like, praise God. We have a partner. We have someone that's going to cooperate with us. And throughout your day, you will see God moving circumstances and events. This person is searching. They'll move David over here. Let's connect him in a conversation because David is open to our leading to be a light to the community and to the world. We can partner with God in the salvation of souls, partner with the whole.
1: Across the ages, a battle has raged, unseen, yet shaping every empire, every soul. The Great Controversy unveils the epic struggle between Christ and Satan. A conflict began in heaven and echoes through history. From the flames of persecution to the thunder of the Reformation, from the rise of nations to the final clash of destiny, this book reveals the forces at work behind the scenes of our world. It illuminates the past and shows how historical events are fulfilled in Bible prophecy and how Bible prophecy will be fulfilled in the future. 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

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My name is Luke Skelton with Good News TV, and I want to thank you for watching our channel. 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

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Welcome to 3ABN Today. I'm John Lomakang. Thank you for taking the time to join us, and thank you for being a part of our 3ABN family. You know, we appreciate everything you do for this ministry as we're continuing to go 40-something years now beyond the point where God gave Danny Shelton the vision to establish a ministry that will counteract the counterfeit. And now we have a saying that the world is covered mostly by water and the rest of it by 3ABN. So thank you for your prayers and all that you do to continue to keep this ministry going. And we know that Jesus is coming soon, and we are committed to the proclamation of the undiluted three angels' messages. Today, we have a phenomenal program for you. We're talking about relationships, not just relationships with your mom and dad, but something that God ordained in the Garden of Eden, marriage. And as the Sabbath is under attack, marriages are under attack, and we have I won't tell you who they are right now. We're going to go to the music first, but I'm so glad they're here today, and you need to stay tuned if you are married or thinking about it, or courting, or maybe already married and have children. This program has something for you. If you're young and marriage way in your future, you might learn something today to make wise decisions about who to select as a mate. But right now, we're going to go to some music. Pastor Wendley Phipps, one of my favorite singers, he's going to be singing a song entitled Coming Again. And right after this, we'll have a dynamic program. Don't go away.

0: Thank you, Pastor Phipps. Wonderfully done. Jesus is coming again. Thank you for staying with us. We have to my right, Dwayne Lemon and his lovely wife,
1: Alexandra.
0: Mm-hmm. I was going to say Alejandra. That's maybe in Spanish. Alexandra, good to see you again.
2: Oh, yeah.
0: Good to see you both.
2: You too.
0: Go way back.
2: Oh, yeah. We sure do.
0: Now, are you guys native New Yorkers?
2: Native 100%.
0: Okay.
1: Absolutely.
0: Wow.
2: Yep.
0: Good to see you. We have a little bit of history here.
2: We sure do.
0: As I'm talking about appreciating Pastor Wentley Phipps, I always got a brain fog, maybe from some of my ginger tea here. But it's so good to have you both here today.
2: Oh, yeah. No, I'm glad to be here as well. Thank you for having us.
0: Now, there are those watching and listening to the program that might say, I know Dwayne. I know the Lemons very, very well. But there's somebody might say, who are they?
2: Yeah.
0: Start with you. Tell us a little bit about your background.
2: You know, my name is Dwayne Lemon, of course, and I have been privileged to be part of this movement known as the Seventh-day Adventist Church for the past 34 years.
0: Mm-hmm.
2: And it has been a journey. Most individuals have known me because I come from the world of hip hop and R&B. I used to be a dancer and choreographer in the entertainment industry. Kind of made it big, worked with a lot of stars. And then the Lord, right in the middle of all of that, he just grabbed me. He got my attention, and it was evidently a sticky one, because I've been here ever since.
0: Amen.
2: And so my heart has been turned to him. And ever since I surrendered my life to Christ, then I started growing in the word, growing in the message. And the more that I kept talking about God is the more people wanted to hear it.
0: Amen.
2: And before you know it, I started to travel first locally, just throughout New York, and then eventually from state to state, and then from country to country, continent to continent.
0: Okay.
2: And so a lot of people have had the opportunity to know me, and I get to know them through ministry. We had a ministry called PTH Ministries, a Bible-based ministry of preaching, teaching, and healing.
0: Wonderful.
2: And so I had a chance to do that with my lovely bride, Alexandra, and our children.
0: Wow. Yeah. Alexandra, give us an overview of who you are.
1: Okay. I'm not from the entertainment industry.
0: Okay.
1: But was going to school for nursing.
0: Okay.
1: And I ran into a friend who said she was baptized at a camp meeting. And she started just talking to me about God. And so even though I grew up in the Catholic faith, I wasn't really practicing religion at that time in school. So she just really was, she just honed in on me, always talking about God with me. And then she invited me to a camp meeting. And when I went with her, I guess, you know, through the years, she kind of groomed me for it. And so when I heard the message, I just automatically just accepted it. I did have some religious background.
0: Yes.
1: But this seemed a little bit more personal that I appreciated. So then I think I had another friend, which was your best friend. We were going to the same school, and I was just sharing Christ with everybody at that point. And he said, hey, my friend and I were doing Bible.

0: Bible studies since you accepted Christ. Why don't you come through? And at that point, that's where I met Dwayne.
1: Okay.
0: And we met at a Bible study. And so we just started to grow from there.
1: Wonderful. Mm-hmm. And you both have four lovely children.
0: Yes.
2: Four lovely children.
1: Are they all above 20?
2: They are all above 20. This year, by November of this year, it'll be 28, 27, 26, and 25.
1: Wow, wonderful. So good to have you here both.
2: Oh, yeah.
1: And you've been in pastoral ministry for some.
2: Mm-hmm.
1: People love to hear you preach. I remember when we met, do you remember, was it the Bahamas?
2: It was the Bahamas.
1: Bahamas, that's right.
2: Mm-hmm.
1: And we met there having a tent meetings.
2: Yeah.
1: And you and Angie, my wife, were speaking to the ladies.
0: Mm-hmm.
1: I remember that day very vividly.
0: Really?
1: While we're talking, we hear all this laughing and
2: right.
1: It was not close either. And I'm thinking, what's God do?
0: She had a great time.
1: Had a great time while both ministering to the women there in the Bahamas. And it was, you've been on a spiritual growth journey.
2: I sure have.
1: Even talk about some of the ways your journey has changed throughout the years.
2: You know, and not only am I glad to talk about it, but I'm glad to talk with you about it, because even when we were in the Bahamas, I'll never forget what you said.
0: Mm-hmm.
2: When I was preaching, you were very gracious because you spoke well of my preaching. But I remember you also said, have you ever heard of a certain person? And you gave me his name. And then I said, yes, I'm familiar with him. And then you said, you remind me of him.
1: Mm-hmm.
2: But for some reason, I felt like, I don't know if that was a compliment. and then later on, as we talked more, you began to stress to me the importance of keeping the cross central.
0: Mm-hmm.
2: And it was there that you recommended Mead McGuire's books.
1: Yes. Mm-hmm.
2: And I actually wrote those books down, and I ordered those books. So I want you to know I'm a very obedient student. Yes.
1: Praise God.
2: I mean, super powerful. Super powerful. I especially love Lamb Among Wolves.
1: Oh, Lamb Among Wolves.
2: Lamb Among Wolves.
1: His Cross and Mine.
2: Game changer.
1: Life of Victory, Lamb Among Wolves, and His Cross and Mine.
2: There you go. That's exactly right. And so when I read those books, it began to put me on a journey where I've really started to realize, Dwayne, you're teaching a lot. And everything that I teach it with, a genuine
1: passion.
2: Heart. Yeah, passion, everything. But God was showing me I was suffering from that blind spot. And that blind spot was I was not cross and therefore Christ-centered as I should have been. I was very good at the doctrines. I was very good at explaining
1: things. You're a phenomenal speaker.
2: Yeah, I praise God for that.
1: Mm-hmm.
2: But I was missing that piece, man. And so not only did these changes take place, but I want you to know you play a role in that. I don't know if God adds layers to a crown. I mean, it's like I was already a star to some degree, but man, God's going to add a layer to your crown for that, because you only time will show how much that counsel you gave played a part in my Christian growth and ultimately what moved me to become more Christ-centered. So I'm very thankful for that.
1: Praise God. You know, each one of us learns from those who passed the baton.
2: Yeah.
1: And the baton was passed to me.
2: Mm-hmm.
1: A very humble gentleman at one of the churches I pastored in California introduced me to those books.
2: Wow.
1: And we can preach, but if Christ is not first, center, or last,
2: mm-hmm.
1: then it is not good news.
2: That's
1: in Revelation, you're a student of Revelation, Daniel, prophecy, we love it. The Advent message is so solid that you could just preach prophecy and be accurate, but miss Jesus.
2: Yeah. Mm-hmm.
1: Like John 5:39, he said, you search the scriptures, for in them you think you have eternal life, for these are they that testify of me. I'm right here, and you're reading the Bible.
2: There you go.
1: You're looking for me there, but I'm right here.
2: That's right.
1: And so we don't want to do that, but God has blessed you both in your ministry.
2: Mm-hmm.
1: It's thrived. And my wife, when we sent you, we introduced you to her brother, Cliff, and you spoke at his church.
2: Yeah.
1: People loved the
2: show thyself a man.
1: Down in South Florida.
2: Yeah.
1: So what is the Lord doing in your life now? Talk about that, because you have, what I like about the both of you, you're committed to what I call continued excellence.
2: Yeah.
1: Mm. Not just honing the gospel, because the gospel is just not something that's stagnant.
2: Mm-hmm.
0: Right.
1: It's continually revealing to us another layer, like the artichoke of the gospel.
2: Yeah.
1: And as much as we share, when we get to the kingdom, we're going to realize how much we missed.
2: Mm-hmm. Mm-hmm.
1: But talk about the transitions in your ministry and where you are right now.
2: Well, as Alexandra and I, as we would go ahead and travel places and speak everywhere we would speak, what we began noticing early on in ministry was, even though I preached for an hour, we would end up doing counseling for hours. And it's like somebody would always come aside and say, we have this problem in our marriage. We have these problems with our children. We have these problems in our own personal lives. And what can we do about it? And so for years,

0: we literally would just go ahead and say, okay, let's talk about that. And we would just share whatever we knew. But it got to a certain point that it started to become very real. Like, wait a minute.
1: It's God trying to tell me something.
0: Exactly. It was kind of like that old song, right? God's trying to tell you something. Mm-hmm. And I think one of the biggest things was this. Even though you preach and you teach, sometimes I felt just, I didn't feel fully satisfied. Mm-hmm. I felt like, man, Lord, I wish I could have given more. I wish I could have given more.
1: Right.
0: Even though the people are blessed, they still had to go home to a lot of the problems that they were facing.
1: Right.
0: And so I found that the most impact that I was giving was when we were counseling people, because we were able to sit down with them, labor with them, walk through their stories, and then show them the way. Mm-hmm. And so from that, it became very clear, okay, the Lord is trying to tell me something. Mm-hmm. And from that point forward, I realized, I said, Father, if I'm going to start getting more in counseling and so on, I talked with my wife about it. And Alexandra and I, we share a lot of similar burdens for people and for their care and so on. Mm-hmm. But I knew that she understood, honey, and I want Alex to be able to speak to her about how God called her to some very specific things individually. But we also understood that we're going to work together in ministry.
1: Right.
0: So I'm taking the lead and Alexandra is an amazing support. But the idea was for me to get into this counseling. So I told her, I said, honey, I want to start getting as much training and as much education as possible. Hmm. And this is how some of those letters started to arrive
1: behind my name.
0: And it became just a huge journey from that big educational journey as well.
1: Before I mention those qualifications, which are very necessary, it's always it's good to keep ourselves informed and relevant.
0: Yes.
1: Because we're living in a different generation, even though people haven't changed. Mm-hmm. There are methods that are just becoming more enhanced,
0: absolutely.
1: Techniques that are more enhanced.
0: Yeah.
1: Talk about that, Alexandra, when Dwayne came to you and said, I think the Lord is calling us to go up higher.
0: Yeah.
2: Well, first thing we thought of was we need education. Mm-hmm. So we both went to training for coaching. Mm-hmm. And we both got our certificates, and we just wanted to be more impactful because right now we stay within the Adventist circle, mm-hmm. but there are people outside of the church that could use these services.
1: Right.
2: So you want to be able to have a letter to the name.
1: That's right.
2: And, you know, they respect that. And we could have used more information, even though we've learned so much and we have those experiences. Really, there's always more to learn. Mm-hmm. As you said, as time progresses and things are happening, new nuances of different relationships occurs, we were able to address those things more intelligently.
0: And I really appreciate how you just said that. Mm-hmm. Like, it wasn't merely just, oh, let me get this so I can have letters behind our name and influence. But we realized we were not know-it-alls.
2: Right.
0: You know, we were like, no. We there's things we need to learn.
1: That's very good.
0: And get good at it. Mm-hmm. And so even though we're grateful for whatever positive impacts we had with people, what if I can turn it from good to great? What if I can turn it from better to best? What if I can turn it from good to excellent? Mm-hmm. Well, why wouldn't I want to do that? And
1: that's
0: so
1: right. That's
0: another reason that made us say, you know what? Let's do this. Let's go ahead and start diving in and getting some more education. And we're still not done yet. We're still going further with it.
1: I always say the enemy of best is good.
0: That's right.
1: A lot of people, are you good at what you do? Well, that's fine. I want somebody that's the best at what they do.
0: That's right.
1: And so that's good.
0: Yeah.
1: So, sorry, that's best. I'm just going to. So let's talk about some of the things. Lifestyle educated. Talk about that for a moment, mm-hmm. because I'm going to walk through each of these certifications, qualifications.
0: Yeah. You know, when there are different organizations that we're blessed to have in the Seventh-day Adventist Church. One of them is Wildwood Institute. Wildwood is very well respected. It's one of our oldest institutes. It's over 80 years old. We were first getting training through Wildwood as it relates to lifestyle and understanding ways of doing alternate or alternative means of helping people experience health and wellness.
1: Right.
0: And the reason that this was important to us is because a lot of people are sick. A lot of people are suffering. And what a lot of individuals don't know is that what you're going through, even in your relationships, your marriages and whatnot, the temper control, not being able to control the temper, being constantly irritable and angry and so on, a lot of that can relate back to things that's happening biologically.
1: That's right.
0: How you're eating, how much sleep you're getting, things of that nature. So this is where the lifestyle education we felt was very, very helpful. I even added to that, right? Currently, right now, I received a doctorate from the International Institute of Original

0: medicine. And that allows us once again to have a biblical basis of ways to approach individuals as it relates to their mental, their physical, and of course, their spiritual health.
1: Right.
0: We did this because we wanted to make sure that whatever we're doing in the service to others, we can do it by God's grace with excellence.
1: That's right.
0: And so that's where that lifestyle education came in, which has been huge. We have had so many clients that have given awesome testimonies because we address the whole person.
1: Right.
0: As we know, Jesus came to make people whole.
1: That's right.
0: And so we try to follow that example.
1: That abundant life. A lot of people don't realize that it's not just the medication side of it.
0: Yeah.
1: When you get to the point of medication, you're often addressing something that has been chronic for a long time.
0: Correct.
1: And sometimes medication is needed to kind of get it back centered.
0: Mm-hmm.
1: But then to stay centered, you need to change your lifestyle.
0: That's correct.
1: And a lot of people don't want to do that. America and the world is take two pills, call me in the morning.
0: Yeah.
2: Right.
1: And they don't want to change those habits. I talk about information to transformation is where the Lord has been leading
0: yeah.
1: in my life. We are very informed,
0: mm-hmm.
1: but very few transformations.
0: Correct.
1: Because taking two pills is easier than changing the way you go to sleep.
0: Yeah.
1: Than what you watch on television, than what you drink and what you eat.
0: Mm-hmm.
1: And this makes a difference. Lifestyle. How has that impacted you, Alexandra? Because I know these Wildwood, we have so many nowadays. But as you said, Wildwood, I had a chance. Was that where Dr. Agatha Thrash was?
0: She was at UC Pines.
1: UC Pines, okay.
0: And Agatha Thrash was a great mentor to me as well. And she was amazing when she was a gift from God to us as well as many in the world.
1: Yes.
0: Yeah.
1: Your input on the lifestyle education side of it.
2: Mm-hmm. So I know that ultimately when we go through things, trying to manage a lot of the problems, sometimes the first thing to go is our lifestyle.
1: Mm-hmm.
2: You know, like we, whether it's the stressors, we don't want to exercise, we'll emotionally eat.
1: Mm-hmm.
2: So we isolate. So lifestyle education is important because it helps you manage. Like walking outside will help you with those mental thoughts.
1: Mm-hmm.
2: Keep your serotonin levels up and positive. So lifestyle does play a role in managing all the problems that we go through day to day.
0: Yeah.
2: And so I do think it's important. And longevity for us to be there, not only for, you know, our families, but for ministry as well.
0: Yeah,
1: that's right.
2: You know, so we don't think about that when we choose not to exercise or we choose not to eat healthy. Mm. And I'm not talking about once in a while. I'm just talking about something that's consistent.
1: Right.
0: Yeah.
2: We don't think about the implications that can happen. And we rob our family of those experiences mm-hmm. to be there for them and to be there for the work of God.
1: That's right. When you have an expensive vehicle, for example, I've talked to people about health. We were able to impact a family member in that particular, send them away to get some good health education mm-hmm. and a transformative experience.
0: Mm-hmm.
1: But when you have an expensive vehicle, you stick to the owner's manual.
0: That's right.
1: And one of my relatives asked, it'd be nice if there was an owner's manual tell you what to eat and what not to eat.
2: Exactly.
1: Mm. And we showed her the Bible.
0: There you go.
1: But
0: that's
1: now,
0: the owner's manual.
1: So this whole abundant life aspect is very necessary because you could be eating well, but how does that impact relationships?
0: So I'm glad you asked that question because, you know, I have a client right now. It's a couple. When we first started, the wife specifically found that she was almost very easily irritated with her husband.
1: Mm.
0: And, you know, it was such a beautiful experience because while she was very irritated, we had to get to the root of it because that's the way you address problems is don't deal with all the leaves and the flowers and the fruit.
1: Right.
0: Get to the root of that thing. Mm-hmm. Where's this all coming from? Well, one of the things she discovered, or we discovered together really, was that she wasn't getting much sleep.
2: Mm.
0: And when I began to just show her, I said, look, I'm not saying this is going to solve all problems, but one of the things that's going to be required for you to work with your husband while he's working through some issues is patience. Mm-hmm. And if you don't get enough sleep, mm-hmm. let's look at the data and see how it affects us when it comes to being impatient,
1: right.
0: becoming more irritable, and the list goes on. True story. She was like, huh, didn't think about it like that. No problem. Gave her a regimen, gave her a little lifestyle program, and part of it included getting proper rest. When this sister started to do that, all of a sudden she became so much more mild-mannered toward her husband. And I mean, she, literally, we talked about it, and thankfully we laughed about it, and she was literally

0: actually able to say, you know what, just paying attention to getting more sleep and letting the body do what it does and good hormonal regulation, right. Lo and behold, it was a lot easier for her to now be patient with her husband. And so lifestyle is something that is often overlooked when it comes to counseling. But at the truth of the matter is, it's a tremendous blessing.
1: It all goes together. Blessing.
0: Yeah, they go together. If you address that, you give yourself a huge advantage. Alexandra just talked about sunlight. Mm-hmm. Same thing.
1: Yeah.
0: You know?
1: The impact of sunlight, the serotonin level.
0: Yeah.
1: And then sleeping at night, if you go to bed too late, that, melatonin?
0: Melatonin, correct.
1: You don't get enough of that. The body doesn't produce it. You don't get the REM sleep.
0: Yep.
1: And you wake up angry and irritated and short-tempered and foggy.
0: Exactly.
1: These are machines. These are powerful machines.
2: Yes.
1: You just can't abuse them, expect them to be ready for the race.
0: Mm-hmm. Right. Absolutely. Absolutely.
1: Yeah. So let's see. Talk about, what are your thoughts on the most important lessons wives need to learn? Okay.
2: Ooh.
1: I'll give it to either one of you.
2: Okay. I know for me, a lot of it had to do with learning the communication style of my husband. Sometimes we come into marriage and we have our own language, you know, emotional language, and we assume we speak the same language and we don't. So I've had to learn, I think one of the greatest lessons that I had to learn was that Dwayne has his own language and he functions by a different way of expressing. And it's important for me that I don't misinterpret. Because sometimes you can misinterpret what your spouse is saying and you'll get the wrong message, and that can open doors to other problems. So communicating styles with us has varied throughout the years, because how we consider certain things at 25 is not the same at 55.
1: Right.
2: You know, things in life change your perspective. You know, your spiritual life changes your values.
1: That's right.
2: And pain matures you. So, you know, over the years, we've learned to constantly compliment each other and respect where we are in that relationship, in that language.
0: That is huge.
1: It's like active listening, not passive listening.
2: Exactly.
1: You know, I learned that lesson valuably. I've been teaching people for years about active listening. And one day my wife said to me, "You're not listening to me." And I learned a valuable lesson. One thing I've chosen not to do for safety reasons, and I think this is healthy. You know, we could counsel people, but don't when you have a difficulty, you come at a mutual place. You don't become your wife's counselor and she doesn't become yours. You come to it together at the foot of the cross to the wonderful counselor.
0: Amen.
1: But that's interesting, listening to each other. What do you say about that?
0: You know, it's funny. I wanted to share a text of scripture.
1: Sure, do that.
0: It's Psalm 116. It's amazing how you can read the Bible, but when you read it in through the lens of counseling, these verses just start jumping out to you like it's always been there. But this one is in Psalm 116. And look at what David says here. He says in verse 1, "I love the Lord because he has heard my voice and my supplications." Verse 2, "Because he hath inclined his ear unto me, therefore will I call upon him as long as I live."
1: Right.
0: These verses literally speak to the power of listening.
1: That's right.
0: David literally says, "I love the Lord." Why? Because he listened to me.
1: Right.
0: You know, I love the Lord because, and then verse 2, "because he's inclined his ear unto me, therefore I'm going to call on him as long as I live."
1: That's right. If somebody knows you're listening,
2: right,
1: they are filled with joy to speak to you.
0: And that is why in counseling, it is so imperative that we have to learn the skills of good listening. You just said it, like active listening.
1: That's right.
0: But that comes from the scriptures, which leads me to something. One of the things, I like doing surveys whenever we finish with a couple and ask, like, you know, what was it that you felt was most helpful to you, right? Because I'm always in the realm of improving, like you mentioned earlier.
1: Right.
0: One of the things that constantly comes back is this. They said, "Dwayne, there's a difference between a counselor who is a Christian and someone who does biblical counseling."
1: Right.
0: Big difference.
1: True.
0: And so, because you could be a Christian counselor, but maybe you're not giving a lot from the Bible. You're just functioning in Christian values,
1: right,
0: you know, and how you deal with the people. But with us, sure, we function in Christian values. But what's also imperative is we give biblical counseling.
1: That's right.
0: As a matter of fact, next month,

0: I will be officially board certified with the American Association of Christian Counselors one of their Bible counselors.
1: Because it's not just who you are, but it's your tool.
0: Exactly.
1: Right.
0: Exactly. And so Psalm 119 and verse 24 says, all of God's testimonies are

0: the climax of our world today, they are enjoying and more benefited when scripture is mingled with the clinical side of counseling. Mm-hmm. And so that is what is being pushed forward in helping individuals. And we're watching breakthroughs like crazy.
1: You know, this paradigm shift is amazing.
0: Yes.
1: Because people are beginning to realize and go back to what you talked about. I know a number of counselors. Mm-hmm. Counseling, generally speaking, is an educated person speaking to a person who also may be educated.
0: Mm-hmm.
1: But there, it's wits. It doesn't go up higher than human intelligence.
0: Yes.
1: The Bible takes it above mm-hmm. human intelligence.
0: That's
1: the
0: right.
1: Wonderful counselor, the mighty God.
0: Mm-hmm.
1: You know, the entrance of his word gives light.
0: Yep.
1: You know, the testimony of the Lord is sure, making wise the simple.
0: That's right.
1: So when you include God's word, it gives them a foundation that they can't purchase,
0: mm-hmm.
1: but has been purchased for them.
0: That's correct.
1: So listening is vitally important.
0: Vital.
1: Let's see. So being married, how long now?
0: Next week, 29 years.
1: Okay. Almost 30.
0: Yeah.
1: What have you learned?
2: What
1: have you had to unlearn?
0: I know, right?
1: Okay. Oh, I like that. What have you learned? What have you unlearned?
0: Right. Oh, my goodness. You know, this thing called selfishness, I mean, you know, marriage is so about selflessness.
1: Yes.
0: It is so others-centered.
1: Yes.
0: And here's the most powerful lesson I've learned. The more that I focus on how I can be an instrument of blessing to my wife,
1: yes,
0: is the more I find myself being blessed. So Proverbs 11:25 like really comes to life.
1: Okay.
0: The liberal soul shall be made fat. He that waters shall be watered also. Mm-hmm. I don't do it for the purpose of being watered. It's like, and when I fall in love with the idea of helping my wife, mm-hmm. trying to bless my wife, the more that I get fixed into that mindset, it is amazing how that turns into blessings coming back.
1: That's right.
0: And so to me, this is really, really fundamental with the gospel, is God pouring out himself so much on us with all of his love that what do we end up doing in return? I love the Lord because he first loved me.
1: That's
0: it's
1: right.
0: Like, you know, it's reciprocal. It comes right back to you.
1: Mm-hmm.
0: And so the more that I can learn how to minister and love my bride is the more that I see, wow,
1: mm-hmm.
0: not only is it a blessing to give, but it's a blessing to receive it coming right back to me.
1: Oh, yeah.
0: So that's been huge.
1: Yeah. When, you know, as the Bible says, husbands, love your wives as Christ loved
0: the church,
1: and gave himself for
0: that's
1: her.
0: Correct.
1: So it's a giving, mm-hmm. both giving to each other. We talk about the times as Solomon, two are better than one. If one falls, the other one is there to lift them up.
0: That's right.
1: If you're facing enemy, two can, you know, they can't overcome both of you.
0: Mm-hmm.
1: And a threefold cord is not easily broken.
0: That's
1: Christ
0: right.
1: being a part of that.
0: Amen.
1: What about you? What would you say one of the things I know you talked about communication.
2: Mm-hmm.
1: We're putting your business out there. What else do you think we could say to the wives that are listening today mm-hmm. or watching?
2: I think it's important to, as you receive that love, it's easy to practice submission,
1: mm-hmm.
2: right? A lot of women have a problem with that.
1: Mm.
2: You know, when they hear that word submission,
0: mm.
2: there's this, you know, control. They feel like it's control. But it's easy to submit to one who loves you, you know? So it's easy to respect and to you want to do everything possible to share that love with that person or to make life easier for them,
0: yeah.
2: you know? So I feel very honored to submit to a man like Dwayne because he makes it easy, you
1: there
2: know?
1: You go.
2: And then at the same time, you know, you don't lose your identity in that relationship,
1: beautiful.
2: Right?
0: Mm-hmm.
2: Because that's another thing a lot of women get concerned about. It's like, am I just a servant? Or
1: am I just Dwayne's wife?
2: And by the way, that is something that I've experienced a lot
1: mm-hmm.
2: in ministry is, oh, you must be the wife. Oh, you're the wife.
1: Yeah.
2: And you can get lost. Your identity can get lost
1: so
2: in
1: important.
2: That, right?
1: Mm.
2: So I think it's important to, you know, as Christ lifts up the church, you know, I believe that this is what happens. So knowing that I show respect and love to my husband and support, he lifts me up and encourages me the best to mm-hmm. be the best I can be as a godly woman.
1: Yeah. And celebrate you know? Those successes.
2: And mm-hmm. he does.
1: Yeah.
2: He does.
0: And that's the thing. I'm such a huge support to my wife because, you know, she gave up a lot. I remember the first time when we

0: We had our son, Jared, and she said she was going to step back from school because she was on the road to getting her nursing degree. And she stepped back from school because she said, you know what, I want to homeschool our son and so on. And I was like, really? And I remember I said, you would do that? Mm-hmm. Like, you know, you're giving up a career path just to homeschool? Hmm. And she was like, yeah, I'm willing to do that. And I said, listen, if you do that, here's a covenant I make with you. By the grace of God, I will take care of you for the rest of your life.
1: Hmm.
0: And, you know, and thus far, thank the Lord, God has blessed that that has been the case.
1: Praise God.
0: But I also knew that, listen, one day our children are going to grow up. And if you merge your identity into, you know, a homeschooling mother, when they grow up and you're no longer homeschooling, right, who are you now?
1: That's right.
0: And so I really wanted to encourage her, like, honey, make sure that you know what God put you on this earth for beyond homeschooling or beyond just being the support to what your husband does with PTH Ministries. I think God has a very important calling on her life, like he did with the woman in Proverbs 31.
1: That's huge. That, I mean, that's powerful. A number of things I want to observe, mm-hmm, and not losing yourself. Yeah. I'm intentional. Wherever I go, I take my wife with me. If they don't want to pay for her to come, I don't go. Mm. Specifically, overseas, but there's even around the United States. Two tickets, please. That's just my first statement. I was invited to go to South Africa once to speak to 9,000 people at one camp, 6,000 and 3,000.
0: Mm-hmm.
1: They said they can't afford a second ticket. I said, well, then take me off the schedule. But the advertisement everywhere, I said, look, I'm not going to be traveling around the world by, mm-hmm, myself,
0: mm-hmm,
1: coming home trying to field all these stories.
0: That's right.
1: So you just either pay for me or you cancel me. And they paid. The point of the matter is when I go places, I'll... Angela, would you stand? Angela works with Reeb, and she's an associate producer.
0: Nice.
1: She's not just my wife. She has her own relationship. I wouldn't be who I am without her.
0: Love it.
1: You know,
0: love it.
1: And you look at her Bible and mine, even today, you know, we wake up in the morning, we study our Bibles together, and we close it, then we talk about it. Wow. Romans 3, that was powerful. Romans 4, wow. And, you know, Paul talking about Abraham and circumcision and uncircumcision and faith. Apart from circumcision, you know, the whole thing.
0: Mm-hmm.
1: But she doesn't lose her identity.
0: Mm-hmm. Right.
1: And that's important for a person who's as prominent as you to support and maintain and...
0: Absolutely.
1: You know, submit, like what you said, submit unto your own husband as unto the Lord. That's the condition.
2: Right.
1: So when you're godly, man and you're a godly woman, that love and that submission is an easy thing.
2: Exactly.
0: That's right.
1: It's not going to be injured.
0: Mm-hmm. Yeah, there's safety. You don't have to be afraid that you're going to be hurt, because that's what causes a lot of the frustration with submission is, are you going to hurt me? You know, if I submit to you, what are you going to do to me? But if you know, oh, no, I'm going to be taken care of, then it's a lot easier to go ahead and even submit.
1: So on the plane of will you hurt me, let's talk about unresolved traumatic issues, how that affects relationships.
2: Well,
0: you want to start?
2: Okay. Yeah. Trauma impacts every aspect of your life.
1: Mm-hmm.
2: It just permeates in everything. And so a lot of times, especially when you've gone through trauma as a child, and it's not typically resolved. Mm-hmm. You know, you don't talk about it. You don't say anything. You just kind of move on past it. I think that's the majority of the time.
0: Mm-hmm.
2: And so you become cemented in that experience.
1: That's
2: so
1: right.
2: Then when you do finally meet that one, you bring that baggage in that relationship. And so typically as a single person, if you've gone through trauma, you can control the environment. Nobody really challenges you. You can kind of decide, you know, I'm going to get busy in ministry, or I'll be busy at work, or I'll be achieving different things. And you look really good on the outside, really well groomed and put together, but nothing challenges you like marriage.
1: Mm-hmm.
2: Because now things are being called from you, or being a parent, you know. And so when you're married and your spouse is like, hey, I want some reciprocation here, or I want to talk about a hard topic, you resume or you go back to what you're accustomed to, which is shut down, or what's that term?
1: It's almost like a blockade you create. It creates like some
2: stonewalling.
1: Stonewalling
2: is a huge thing. And so, and then of course that just creates other problems. So when I think of trauma and coming into relationships, it really mars everything, muddies the water, and you lose beautiful opportunities to grow in that relationship. Mm-hmm. Because I look at my husband and I, we've

0: And I'm sure you could say the same thing about you and your wife.
1: Every 60 days, you have another addition to your psychological experience.
0: Seriously.
2: Yeah, seriously.
0: Seriously. And so I don't think we consider the impact of unresolved trauma. And when you're about to get married, it's important to consider that with the person that you're about to walk down the aisle with is, where are you when it comes to that? Has it been resolved? Because it passes through in your relationship, in your parenting, ministry.
1: Your children, sometimes.
0: Yeah, of course.
1: Somebody once said that the things that you don't resolve remain in your children.
0: Yes.
1: Mm-hmm. And you tend to see them like kids. Where did that come from?
0: Right.
1: Yeah. Recognize.
2: Mm-hmm. Yeah.
1: There's a tree and there's an apple.
0: Yeah.
1: Sometimes. So those things are important. Mm-hmm. I want to just go back to something you talked about. You talked about stonewalling.
2: Mm-hmm.
1: You know, in counseling, we call that avoidance.
2: Yeah.
1: Some people are high on avoidance, and then others are high on partner dominance. And what we've learned, people that are very partner dominant, they want to dominate. They dominate because they don't want to talk about the things that need to be talked about.
0: That's
1: so they dominate. I don't want to talk about that.
0: Right. Mm-hmm.
1: Mm-hmm. So they dominate, and the woman says, well, I haven't heard. Or the other way around. Sometimes women are dominant. I don't want to talk about that.
0: Mm-hmm.
1: And the husband is just, well, she's not listening. I'm not hearing her. She's not hearing me.
0: Mm-hmm.
1: So the stonewalling is really, as you base it, what would you say the deficit of continued stonewalling would be?
2: Mm. You know, if an individual doesn't address, you know, the issues of stonewalling, you're not going to have the success that you seek in your marriage and your relationship with your spouse. So one of the things I like showing couples is when you study the Bible, in the beginning, there's a marriage. And then a third party comes into the way and there's a breakup of that marriage. Genesis to Revelation is all about how God is going to restore that marriage. And then in the book of Revelation, what do we have in the end? A wedding.
1: There you go.
2: The whole Bible is filled with marriage lessons. So when I take couples to Jeremiah 3, in Jeremiah 3, God says right there in verses 6 and 7, he says, Israel, you have committed adultery against me. You have played the harlot, and I have every right to divorce you. And your treacherous sister Judah did it too. And then God says the first step in marriage repair. God says in verse 13, only acknowledge your iniquity.
1: That's it.
2: Be willing to say, you know what? I messed up. I acknowledge this. It's like, you know what? I got to own that. I've been shutting you out. I've been afraid to confront this issue. And I know it's not right. I just need to find out how to deal with this better. Man, that's a victory. If somebody could just simply acknowledge that, what a victory that can be for them.
1: Yeah.
2: And then God can help them the rest of the way. And again, along with good guided counseling, man, there's nothing they can't overcome.
1: That was David's actual turnaround.
2: Mm-hmm.
1: You know, Jonathan had to call him out.
2: Yeah.
1: But then he said, my sin is ever before me.
2: That's right.
1: I'm not hiding this anymore, Lord. Just do not take your Holy Spirit from me.
0: Right.
2: And
1: I won't do that if you just stay with me.
2: And it's okay. It's okay to acknowledge brokenness. That was one of the things that I realized was hard for me when I was in that other phase of ministry, the pre-cross focus. It was hard for me to acknowledge brokenness.
1: Hard preachers.
2: There you go. It's like that. That's when it was like, nah, I got to be that tough guy. I used to call them PTG, Present Truth Gangsters.
1: Okay.
2: You know, but of course, I try not to use that term anymore. But nevertheless, it's like you try to play yourself tougher than you really are. And it's okay to say, you know what? I have weaknesses. I'm fragile. I'm hurting.
1: Matter of fact, I think you both are going to notice this in your ministry, and this is where you're going to accelerate. People want to be able to identify with real people.
2: Oh, yeah.
1: What people have said throughout the years of our ministry, they said, we know some really great speakers, but for the most part, they come across like they've never had to deal with anything.
2: That's correct.
1: So they're theologically sound, they're prophetically astute, they are just well in communicating the gospel, but I've never heard them talk about anything they've had to confront.
2: That's right.
1: And so people don't identify the great sermon, but I really don't know who you are.
2: There you go.
1: And so what God is doing for you, I see this in your relationship.
2: Oh, yeah. You know, that vulnerability is okay. You know, we don't practice Roman Catholicism. We don't believe in going to confessionals and telling folks, you know, all of
1: business.
2: Our dark stuff. But at the same time, it's okay to acknowledge points of weakness and to say, you know what, I have a weakness here. I've battled with this and I'm seeking God's grace. And you know what, the Lord has helped me and I believe he can help you too.
1: Mm-hmm. I'm glad you said that because some people, their identity becomes wrapped up in their brokenness.
2: Yeah.
1: They can't get past that.
2: Mm-hmm.

0: the man at the pool for 38 years.
1: That's right.
0: He was there for the long, he'd been in that condition a long time. And some people, their only identity is their bad story.
1: Yeah. Mm-hmm.
0: So to get away from that pool, you got to leave your story there too.
1: Right. Yes, right.
0: So what are you doing to help people leave their stories?
1: Man, you remind them of the new creatures that they become in Christ. You know, old things have passed away. That's not you anymore. Mm-hmm. And so God writes out a brand new identity for you. And that's how we're seeing the victories take place. You know, one of the areas that I provide service in that I'm very happy to do is I help men. I don't help women with this. I help men who are feeling addicted to pornography. Unfortunately, we have a lot of brothers who are going through this battle. Mm-hmm. And it's from the high to the low. It can be a pastor all the way down to the pew. And one of the things that I remind them is I'm like, look, there's a no judgment zone here. If you're battling with something, how can I help? That's what I want to know is how can I help? Mm-hmm. I have seen, you know, certainly I couldn't give their names, but we have, you know, we have clients that have gotten to the root issues of why you're going to porn.
0: That's what's key.
1: And guess what? It's not. It's not because they're just a bunch of hot and bothered perverts. You know, that's the interpretation so many people walk away with. If you're addicted to porn, that's because you're some type of sex crazed maniac.
0: Right.
1: And it's like, no. Mm-mm.
0: Every addiction is the attempt to fill a void that will never be filled by that addiction.
1: That's right.
0: And there's a deficit there.
1: That's right.
0: We did a series here called the Conquer Series on a whole thing about, and what we found out, I'm glad you're helping the men. Maybe the Lord's going to cause you to help the women, because what we found out in this whole realm of the addiction to pornography is that it's quietest among women. Mm. They don't talk about
1: it. That's right.
2: Right.
0: They said it's the fastest growing demographic because women don't talk about it.
1: Yeah.
0: And so all these terrible websites where men can go to, they're now, women are starting to catch up where they could actually stay married and organize rendezvous.
1: Yeah.
0: But just go back home after the fact.
1: Yeah.
0: So these are issues that you're seeing are, there's a root there somewhere.
1: Oh, definitely. There is a root. And once you get to that root, you would be amazed. So one of the things you connected is when a person is addicted to anything, food, porn, drugs, alcohol, it's often they're trying to numb some kind of pain. Mm-hmm. There's some kind of pain they're going through. And they're using this as a means of numbing it, making it go away.
0: Wow.
1: What if we could show them a healthier way to address that pain? So going back to what Alexandra mentioned, let's go ahead and address that trauma. Let's see if there's something there that we can find the solution in Christ.
0: That's right.
1: Yeah, it's a game changer. One of the best books I read on the subject of trauma and Jesus's ability to help us is a book called The Hidden Half of the Gospel.
0: Hmm.
1: I have never read a book like this. And I was like, I mean, it shows how Jesus went through traumatic experiences, but how he did not let it control him, and how he can help us not let our traumatic past control us.
0: Matter of fact, a lot of people like John 1:29, the lamb that takes away the sin.
1: Yeah.
0: Matthew 1:21, to save his people from their sins. But the gospel that I always say is missing is Isaiah 61, the Spirit of the Lord is upon me. And all those things that are the conditions issued that I talked about.
1: That's right.
0: You have to go through all those issues till you get to verse 7, that they may be called trees of righteousness, the planting of the Lord. You can't get there unless you deal with those issues.
1: That's right.
0: Now, I want to let our viewers and listeners know how they can get this exciting couple to come to their church or to their community and just, like, turn it upside down. Because I know you both. You're passionate.
1: Mm-hmm.
0: You're New Yorkers. I mean, what else can you do? That's the blessing of every New Yorker should get a PhD in psychology. But outside of that, God has blessed you both.
1: Yeah.
0: Tremendously. How can people talk about some of the things that people can benefit from if they invite you, and then we'll give you the address?
1: Absolutely. If individuals want to get in touch with us, they would typically go to our website, Dwayne-Lemon.com.
0: We have a slate for your website, don't we?
1: Yes, you do.
0: Let's bring that slate up real quick.
1: Yeah.
0: That's the right, Dwayne-Lemon.com.
1: Yep, that's the website. If they go there, if they want to book us for a speaking engagement, we can come there and speak. Mm-hmm. If they want to take on any of the services that we offer, they can go ahead and look right there and they'll be able to see the services that we offer. And then they can go ahead and sign up. If they want to just simply send an email, if they want to give a word of encouragement or anything along those lines, they can do all of that right from that website.
0: Okay. And do we have a graphic of your website?
1: I believe they do. Yeah.
0: We're going to go to a break in a little bit moment here, but you're still moving up.
1: Yeah.
0: You can't move down. There it is. You can't move down when it comes to the work you do.
1: Mm-hmm.
0: You're moving on up. Who is that on the set there?
1: Anil Kanda.
0: Okay. I like that.
1: Yeah.
0: So that's all. So when they go to the website,
1: mm-hmm.
0: there's another slate there. There are materials there. There's a way to get in touch with you.
1: There's a way to get in touch with us. Phone number, email, everything. Yep.
0: Do you

0: You have a way, do people sign up on the website?
1: They do. They do. That's how they sign up and let us know what services they would like. If a man is battling with porn addiction, he wants to be free, he can go ahead and sign up there. If somebody says we're having trouble in our marriage, they can go ahead and sign up there.
0: If the women want to talk to the women, they call.
2: Yes. So there are times that I'll make myself available to sit in session if a woman requests it. There's been a couple of women that said, hey, there are certain things I'm going through.
1: Yeah.
2: Dwayne will have a personal conversation. They'll request me to be there and we'll make that happen.
1: Yeah.
0: Wow, I tell you, God is, you've only just begun, by the way. You're still young, so don't try to get away from it. God is going to use you to train and transform a number of lives before the kingdom comes. You know, we've been talking to the Lemons here, Alexandra and Dwayne Lemon. We're going to take a short break, but you might be somebody who wants counseling, and we're going to give you the information. You might be a pastor who says your church needs this. Here is the information that you need, and after this, we'll be right back with a few closing thoughts.
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0: Hello, I'm Jill Morricone, and I love the lessons I learned from reading the 23rd Psalm. What a beautiful picture we see of the shepherd who walks faithfully with us through every season of life. And whether we struggle with fear, guilt, pain, weariness, or uncertainty, he shows himself to be present, personal, and enough. He finds those who wander away, restores the broken, comforts the hurting, and leads our weary soul to still waters. And through every question and every trial, he reminds us we are never unseen or abandoned. That's why I invite you to join me on a brand new program designed especially for women called Watered by the Word, which will be broadcast on 3ABN and available on 3ABN Plus beginning Saturday, July 4. This practical and devotional series focuses on our great shepherd. We'll learn to rely on him for peace in difficult moments and guidance in uncertainty. We'll learn how to feel his transforming, steady presence in our lives, since the shepherd who walks with us will one day bring us safely home to dwell with him forever. I'm so glad you're part of our 3ABN family. Your prayers and financial gifts sustain this ministry, and God is opening even greater opportunities to share this message with the world. Thank you, and may God richly bless you.
1: Have you ever been misrepresented? If you have, then welcome to God's world. Almost every truth about God has been turned against him, and the investigative judgment teaching is likely to be at the top of the list. If you've been afraid of his investigative judgment, or feel that somehow it undermines the assurance of salvation, then Silencing the Accuser by Pastor James Rafferty is for you. From Genesis to Revelation, it unfolds a beautiful picture of biblical, practical, gospel-centered reasons for the investigative judgment. And in the end, we learn that God is not only for us in the judgment, he is with us. 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That's 618-627-4651. Wash yourselves, make yourselves clean, put away the evil of your doings before my eyes, cease to do evil. Come now, and let us reason together, says the Lord. Though your sins are like scarlet, they shall be as white as snow. Though they are red like crimson, they shall be as wool.
2: Well, as you know, the marriage is more than just two people. It's a whole pie, and you grow and understand the different parts of that. That's why I'm so glad that Dwayne and Alexandra came

0: to talk to us today. And I pray that the people on the other side, whether listening or watching, say, we got to get that couple here to share some of the light. Alexandra, what's on your heart before we close?
1: I just like to encourage, at least I'll speak to the wives, and this applies to men as well, to seek help, reach out. Isolation is one of the worst things that a person can experience. And I think it's important to try to develop community, even if it's just one person. And, you know, it's okay to be a little transparent and just share what you're going through, because holding on to that pain for all these years, you lose time, experiences with family and friends that you can never get back. So, yeah, I'll say that.
0: I like seek help.
1: Definitely.
0: Don't try to conquer it on your own. Mm-hmm. Don't stonewall even yourself.
2: That's right.
1: Exactly.
0: That's right. And Dwayne?
2: You know, I would say, remember this, and I want to talk to the men. The greatest want of the world is the want of men. Mm-hmm. Men who will not be bought or sold. Men who in their inmost souls are true and honest. Men who do not fear to call sin by its right name. Men whose consciences are as true to duty as the needle to the pole, men who will stand for the right, though the heavens may fall. Don't ever forget that God will help us to be such men, as husbands, as fathers, and as individuals. So as my wife stated, if you know you need the help, don't hold back. Go ahead and seek the help. We are all broken, but the good news is Jesus came to heal the brokenhearted. May God bless you.
0: Wow. You are a certified lifestyle educator, health and wellness coach, sex addiction coach, master's addiction coach, Christian, loving father, loving husband, and a man that's converted by the grace of God. You too, Alexandra. Thank you for being here with both of us. And thank you for being here on 3ABN. We thank you for joining us. Until the next time we see you and hear you, may God bless you.

Hi, I'm Don Bishop. I'm the pastor of the Casa Grande Church and the Coolidge Churches. I'd like to extend a warm invitation to you to come and join us and visit with us and worship with us. Our Saturday services are as follows at Casa Grande. 9:30 a.m. Sabbath School, 11 a.m. is our worship service. We have a 2 p.m. adult Bible study, and we have a 6:30 p.m. Wednesday prayer meeting. Our kids programs are for beginners, primaries, and juniors. The address of the church is 501 North Marshall Street in downtown Casa Grande. Our Coolidge Church meets at 9 a.m. for Sabbath School, 11 a.m. for the worship service, 6 p.m. on a Wednesday prayer meeting, and the address there is 268 West Lindbergh Avenue. We hope to see you soon.

0: Hello, I'm Auntie Cecily, and we're about to open the Sabbath. Come and join us as we meet with the King. Hello, Auntie Nat, it's good to see you here again too.
1: It's great to be here.
0: Hello, boys and girls. We're glad you're all here to help us to meet with the King as well. And hello, Teddy. You're looking very quiet and ready for a Sabbath day's rest as well. Auntie Nat, can you please say a prayer for us to welcome in our Sabbath?
1: Sure. Dear Lord, we thank and praise your name for who you are and what you've done for us. We thank you for dying on the cross for us so that we can be forgiven for our sins when we ask. And we just thank you for the beautiful Sabbath where we can rest in you. We ask this in Jesus' name. Amen.
0: Amen. Do you know it's a great time to reflect on our week and count the blessings that God has sent us? Sarah, is there something that's happened that you can thank God for?
2: Yes, well, my dad works in Queensland and he has to travel up there, and there have been lots of things happening in the air at the moment with planes and stuff, so we're a bit worried that when he flew up there something could have happened, but luckily we've got word from him now that he's up there safely, and we're glad that he's up there safely and God was with him.
0: Oh yes, that's very good, isn't it?
1: Mm. Auntie Cecily, you have a blessing to share with us as well.
0: Yes. We've been getting to know who God is over these past weeks, and we know now that God is our deliverer, and God is holy, and God is the I Am, and God is compassionate, and God is our provider, and God is love. And God is a God of order and a God of mercy and is sacrificial. That's a big word, isn't it? God's also our creator and his long-suffering. And remember, we said long-suffering means that he's patient. So now I'm going to add one more. God is trustworthy. Mm. And later on in our Bible study, we're going to learn how the children of Israel lost their trust in God. God had spent all this time up until now in our studies building up the Israelites' trust in him. He brought them out of Egypt and through the Red Sea, and he gave them victory over the Egyptians, and he provided them food to eat and water to drink, and he protected them. And he showed up in great glory on Mount Sinai, and he spoke the Ten Commandments to them, and he dwelt among them in the sanctuary. But their trust crumbled in God when they had to make a big decision. Mm. They forgot who God was. Mm. And Proverbs tells us to trust in God and not to lean to our own understanding. And that's what happened to the children of Israel time and time again. They made choices in what they thought was right instead of trusting God. As humans, we can get ourselves into a bit of a pickle when we don't trust God, can't we? Mm. So let's remember, God is trustworthy.
1: Amen. Thank you, Auntie Cecily. Do you know another way that we can worship God on the Sabbath is through song? And guess what? We have Pastor Rick here again. Thanks, Pastor Rick.
3: Hi, Auntie Nat. Hello, children. Let's sing "In My Heart There Rings a Melody."

0: Thanks, Pastor Rick. It's lovely to praise God in song. Now it's time to see what blessing Dr. John has got for us this week. Let's go and have a look at that, shall we?
1: Hello, boys and girls. My name is Dr. John Hammond, and welcome to Sunnyside, the Australian home of Mrs. Ellen G. White. I have some interesting stories for you. Just come inside with me. You're going to like this. Hello, boys and girls. Welcome back to Sunnyside, the house of so many memories. I've got some interesting things to show you. In fact, I think we'll start at the kitchen. Come with me. Boys and girls, this is the kitchen. This is where all the action was in the house after the workroom. Where's the stove? No stove, because houses used to burn down. The cookhouse was outside. The washing machine? Well, that is the washing machine there. You rubbed your clothes on that. You always had a kettle going on a little stove, and that is in the next room. But there was a secret room in this house, and some people aren't sure whether it was Ellen White's prayer room, but many people want to come and pray in Ellen White's prayer room. Did you know it existed? Come over here and I'll show you. Now, if you'd like to come and have a look. Isn't that a cozy little room to come and say your prayers? And even now, people say, can we go into the secret prayer room? Even though we're not sure that it was Ellen White's prayer room, it still is a lovely room to visit and to pray. Now, if you come with me, we'll go and have a look at the room next door. Children, welcome to the happiest room in the whole house. This is the dining room. This is where people sat and ate and laughed and prayed. And I don't think Ellen had many meals on her own. She always had visitors, lots of kids just like you. Now, Ella, I'm wondering whether you could be my guest. This table is rather expensive now, even though it's very old. Have a seat, and I'll put the seat in like a gentleman. Now, what have we got? Would you like some crocodile soup? No, I think the soup was probably lentil with onion and a bit of potato. Wouldn't that be beautiful? Which was a soup spoon? That one. And what's the main course? Probably patties and corn and beans and peas, all the things that they grew here. And so many people who are now dead, but they all remembered that Ellen White was a wonderful hostess and always had people sitting at her table. And now we're going to finish off by walking around the outside of Sunnyside. There's some very interesting things to see. Follow me. Well, boys and girls, welcome to the South Sea Islands Museum. Very interesting. We'll show you sometime. But this is a historic spot because Ellen White would write inside, but sometimes on a lovely sunny day, she would come out here with a chair and a writing board, and she would write not under this tree, but maybe this tree's grandson, because the original pine tree has gone. And she wrote one of her most important books. Apart from the Bible, probably more people have been won to Jesus by reading The Desire of Ages. It is just a fabulous book. And she sat here and she wrote a large portion of it here. Now I want you to come with me. Boys and girls,

0: Wells, we have arrived at the back, and this is the well or the cistern. They had a lot of water problems here, and they dug this over 90 years ago. You can't fall down there because they've sealed it off. We don't want to lose any visitors here, but this was a very important part. Somebody would have come out that door several times a day just to fill up the bucket. No taps to turn on. But come with me and I'll show you where the bakehouse was. It's over here. Boys and girls, we're at the very back of the backyard of Sunnyside, and this is where they did the cooking right away so the house wouldn't burn on fire. Which would you prefer, to slave away in the bakehouse or be the person to go out in the street and get the ice and the cool water? I think you would have gone for the water. This would have been very, very hot on a summer's day like this. But this is where they did all their cooking. Life was a lot different over 100 years ago here at Sunnyside. I hope you've enjoyed your tour of Sunnyside. I'd love you to come back and come and visit the museum as well. It's been such a wonderful time. Thank you, boys and girls.
1: Hi, boys and girls, happy Sabbath. Welcome to our Bible study. Have you got your Bibles ready? I hope you have, because you can read along with us. Aunt Cecily, can you please say a prayer for us to open our Bible study?
2: Yes. Dear Father, thank you for the blessing of our Bibles. We just pray that you would be with us as we study our Bibles, and we just ask a blessing on the boys and girls that they might learn and understand and love to follow your word. In Jesus' name, amen.
1: Amen. Now, do you remember last Sabbath we spoke a lot about how the Israelites complained a lot and the consequences that happened because of that? And we learned that we need to trust God more, didn't we? God knows best. Okay. So the children of Israel had now come to the border of the Promised Land at a place called Kadesh in the wilderness of Paran. And Auntie Cecily is just going to point to that area on our map. And Ella, you're going to be the first to read in Numbers 13, 1 to 2, please.
3: And the Lord spoke to Moses, saying, "Send men to spy out the land of Canaan, which I am giving to the children of Israel. From each tribe of their fathers you shall send a man, every one a leader among them."
1: So God wants Moses to send 12 spies out into the land of Canaan. Nick, can you please read for us Numbers 13, 17 to 20?
4: Then Moses sent them to spy out the land of Canaan, and said to them, "Go up this way into the south, and go up to the mountains, and see what the land is like, whether the people who dwell in it are strong or weak, few or many, whether the land they dwell in is good or bad, whether the cities they inhabit are like camps or strongholds, whether the land is rich or poor, and whether there are forests or not. Be of good courage and bring some fruit out of the land." Now the time was the season of the first ripe grapes.
1: So Moses wants to find out as much as possible about the land before they go in. Elijah, can you read Numbers 13, 23 and 25, please?
5: Then they came to the valley of Eshcol, and there cut down a branch with one cluster of grapes. They carried it between two of them and a pole. They also brought some of the pomegranates and figs, and they returned from spying out the land after 40 days.
1: Wow, so we just read, they brought back a cluster of grapes held between two men. Auntie Cecily's got a picture there to show you what that may have looked like. We know that a normal bunch of grapes like we buy in the supermarket today, you can see them on the table there, and they're only very small, aren't they? But this was really big. It's pretty amazing. The spies told them that the land of Canaan flowed with milk and honey, which means the land was very productive and fertile. Let's see what else they have to report. Kate, can you please read for us Numbers 13, 28 to 32?
6: "Nevertheless, the people who dwell in the land are strong. The cities are fortified and very large. Moreover, we saw the descendants of Anak there. The Amalekites dwell in the land of the south. The Hittites, the Jebusites, and the Amorites dwell in the mountains, and the Canaanites dwell by the sea along the banks of the Jordan." Then Caleb quieted the people before Moses and said, Let us go up at

0: once and take possession, for we are well able to overcome it. But the men who had gone up with him said, we are not able to go up against the people, for they are stronger than we. And they gave the children of Israel a bad report of the land which they had spied out, saying, the land through which we have gone as spies is a land that devours its inhabitants, and all the people whom we saw in it are men of great stature.
1: Thanks, Kate. So Caleb trusted God and had confidence that he will help them to come into possession of the land. But the other spies, what sort of report did they give?
2: A bad report,
1: saying the land was full of fortified cities and giants that would devour them. So let's see what happens next. Dean, can you read for us Numbers 14, 1 to 2 and 4 to 5, please?
3: So all the congregation lifted up their voices and cried, and the people wept that night. And all the children of Israel complained against Moses and Aaron. And the whole congregation said to them, if only we had died in the land of Egypt, or if only we had died in this wilderness. So they said to one another, let us select a leader and return to Egypt. Then Moses and Aaron fell on their faces before all the assembly of congregation of the children of Israel.
1: So, it's a sad story. The children lost their trust and faith in God, and they started complaining again against the leadership of Moses and Aaron. Anna, you have our next reading. Numbers 14, 6 to 10, please.
0: But Joshua, the son of Nun, and Caleb, the son of Jephunneh, who were among those who had spied out the land, tore their clothes. And they spoke to all the congregation of the children of Israel, saying, the land we have passed through to spy is an exceedingly good land. If the Lord delights in us, then he will bring us into this land and give it to us, a land which flows with milk and honey. Do not rebel against the Lord, nor fear the people of the land, for they are our bread. Their protection has departed from them, and the Lord is with us. Do not fear them. And all the congregation said to stone them with stones. Now the glory of the Lord appeared in the tabernacle of meeting before all the children of Israel.
1: Thanks, Anna. So Joshua and Caleb were the only two spies out of 12 that stood firm with their faithful report. They believed and trusted that God would deliver them. Now we read in verse 10 that the people went up to stone Joshua and Caleb because they were so angry with them for being faithful. But God showed up in his glory and power through a flaming light in the sanctuary. The people who were about to stone them ran away, and Joshua and Caleb were saved by God. Let's look at our torchlight, Mrs. White's writings, to see what they shine on these verses that we have read. Ella, you're going to read our torchlight today. Can you do that for us, please?
4: The people did not wait to reflect. They did not reason that he who had brought them thus far would certainly give them the land. They did not call to mind how wonderfully God had delivered them from their oppressors, cutting a path through the sea and destroying the pursuing hosts of Pharaoh. They left God out of the question and acted as though they must depend solely on the powers of arms. In their unbelief, they limited the power of God.
1: Wow, that is such an important lesson for us to learn from the children of Israel, that we should not lose our trust and faith in God no matter what is going on. Let's read our memory verse together, and that's found in Isaiah 26:4. Isaiah 26:4. You ready?
5: Trust in the Lord forever.
1: Okay, let's see what happens next. Aunt Cecily, can you please read Numbers 14, 11 to 12?
6: Then the Lord said to Moses, how long will these people reject me? And how long will they not believe me with all the signs which I have performed among them? I will strike them with the pestilence and disinherit them, and I will make of you a nation greater and mightier than they.

0: So God is not happy. He wants to disinherit the Israelites. Oh dear, that doesn't sound too good, does it? Let's see what Moses does. Nick, can you please read for us Numbers 14, 19 to 20?
1: Pardon the iniquity of this people, I pray, according to the greatness of your mercy, just as you have forgiven this people from Egypt even until now. Then the Lord said, I have pardoned according to your word.
0: So Moses interceded again for the children of Israel, and God forgave them. God is so good. But there were some consequences to the rebellion. Elijah, can you please read Numbers 14, 29 to 31?
2: The carcasses of you who have complained against me shall fall in this wilderness, all of you who were numbered according to your entire number, from 20 years old and above. Except for Caleb, the son of Jephunneh, and Joshua, the son of Nun, you shall by no means enter the land which I swore I would make you dwell in. But your little ones, whom you said would be victims, I will bring in, and they shall know the land which you have despised.
0: Okay, thanks, Elijah. Kate, can you read for us Numbers 14, 34 to 37, please?
3: According to the number of the days in which you spied out the land, 40 days, for every day you shall bear your guilt 1 year, namely 40 years, and you shall know my rejection. I, the Lord, have spoken this. I will surely do so to all this evil congregation who are gathered together against me. In this wilderness they shall be consumed, and there they shall die. Now the man whom Moses sent to spy out the land, who returned and made all the congregation complain against him by bringing a bad report on the land, those very men who brought the evil report about the land died by the plague before the Lord.
0: Thanks, Kate. So God is turning them back into the desert for 40 years. Everyone above 20 years old will die in the desert. Only the children below 20 years of age and Joshua and Caleb will enter into the promised land. As we read in verse 37, the other 10 spies who gave a bad report died of the plague because of their unfaithfulness. It's very sobering, isn't it? After all this happened, God wanted to provide evidence to prove to the entire encampment that Aaron was God's chosen servant to serve as high priest. God asked Moses to collect a rod from each of the 12 tribes of Israel, put their names on them, and place them in the tabernacle before the Lord. Anna, can you please read for us Numbers 17, 8 to 10, please?
4: Now it came to pass on the next day that Moses went into the tabernacle of witness, and behold, the rod of Aaron of the house of Levi had sprouted and put forth buds, and produced blossoms, and yielded ripe almonds. Then Moses brought out all the rods from before the Lord to all the children of Israel, and they looked, and each man took his rod. And the Lord said to Moses, bring Aaron's rod back before the testimony to be kept as a sign against the rebels, that you may put their complaints away from me, lest they die.
0: Wow. So Aaron's rod budded as proof that God had ordained Aaron to the priesthood. In verse 10, it tells us that Aaron's budded rod was to go into the Ark of the Covenant. And remember when we showed you what was in the Ark of the Covenant? There was the Ten Commandments, the pot of manna, and Aaron's budded rod. The children of Israel lost sight of God's leading many times. They rebelled again and again, but each time Moses interceded on their behalf to save them from utter destruction. Despite all their murmuring and complaining, God still took care of them. Thank you, boys and girls, for being with us today. God loves you so much. Rebelling against God only leads to a lot of trouble, as we found out in our study today. We need to trust God more, that He knows best. You can download our 7-day devotional, which goes into more detail on what we study today. Here's how you can do just that.
5: 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And while you're there, you can also check out Teddy's blog. He's posted some really cool photos of us making this show. He also talks about it as well. He even posted about his visit to the vet. So hop online today.

0: When we keep the Sabbath day like God asks us to, we're saying that God is our King. Joshua and Caleb also made a decision to choose God to be their King. And reading our Bibles helps us to make the right choices in life and to know whom we should serve. The Sabbath's a great time to spend reading our Bibles, but God also wants us to read our Bibles every day. Auntie Nat, what are we going to study about in our Bibles next Sabbath?
1: Yes, next Sabbath is an important one. We'll be learning how God does keep His promises, and we'll also be looking at Moses and God's relationship. Do you know that they were best friends? God can be your best friend too, so I don't want you to miss out on next week. You make sure you come back. Auntie Cecily, will we look at our memory verse that we learnt today in our study?
0: Yes, we've got an easy one to learn today. Let's read it together, children.
2: Isaiah 26:4. Trust in the Lord forever.
1: Amen.
0: That's a good one to learn, isn't it? Auntie Nat, are you ready to sing our blessing song?
1: Yes.
0: Children, you want to turn around and sing to the boys and girls at home?

0: love God because he's always there in the storms of my life and I can trust his promises.
1: I love God because he created a world for me to live in and I can't wait to live with him eternally in heaven.
2: I love God because he gives us the opportunity to have free will instead of forcing us into his kingdom.
3: Who is Jesus? Why did Jesus die? And is Jesus really God? The book, The Desire of Ages, is the life story of the greatest spiritual leader the world has ever known, Jesus Christ. By the simple short record of 3.5 years, he changed the world more profoundly than any other. The accounts in the four Gospels are interwoven in this over 100-year-old classic. The Desire of Ages does not merely set down a series of remote events. It presents the meaning of them so vividly that you will feel like you are an eyewitness to what is being described. Here are captured and answered the tensions between hope and despair, shame and acceptance, the past and the future, false and true religion, and desire and fulfillment. The Desire of Ages is a free resource. Call Good News TV at 480-264-1116 for your free copy.

He's with me everywhere. He's with me everywhere. Yeah, he sure is. Doesn't that excite you? It does me too. Well, I love the story of Jesus on the mountain where he was transfigured right before these men's eyes. I cannot imagine what it must have looked like. Listen to this story.

0: Change. I've been changed and I will keep the change, right? Are you going to be changed and keep the change?
1: Yes.
0: We're being changed from glory to glory. And I love this song.

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Because when the Lord is in you, it makes you happy all the time. Well, yeah, that's what the song says at least, but we're going to be happy right now, okay? We're going to pace ourselves on this.

All right, be seated. Whoo, I'm confused is what I am. But I'm not confused. When I turn my eyes and look on Jesus, sometimes things can kind of be that hectic in life, you know, like all those motions we just tried to do. Whoo, and it makes us have to stop and say, okay, if I turn my eyes on Jesus, He will relax me and calm me and everything's going to be okay. Even in the world of turmoil and craziness. So this song is nice.

0: and he always changes it for the better. Isn't that great?
1: Yeah.
0: He never leaves us the same when we've been changed. We have a light that shines within us. And, well, what's the best thing to do with a light? Let it shine, right? Let it shine. I didn't see that coming. Well, actually, I did. But here it goes like this.

0: know where those arms are? Where are his arms?
1: Everywhere.
2: Everywhere.
1: I go.
2: Mountain high.
1: And valley low.

I sure do enjoy reading letters from children all over, especially when they write about what they are doing to shine for Jesus or what they enjoy from our programming. I get letters from teenagers that don't want us to forget about their age group, like Ashley, who wants us to be real and at times even funny. We hear you, and that is why we are trying to do our best to do just that. Thank you for all these letters and emails, as I appreciate each one of them. I look forward to more letters. So keep writing.

Welcome to Kids Camp. It's good to see all these smiling faces again today. By the way, this is time for Critters in Creation. And all the critters that we have are hailing from Camp Kalakaua. My name is Keith Nelson, and I'm going to tell you a little bit about an interesting friend of mine today. This one may not be very big, but he is really pretty. And there I said he, didn't I, Riley? It's actually she. And she is a sweetheart. She's very calm and doesn't make a lot of noise. Let's see if we can bring her out. Andrea has her. And her name is Adina.

0: Adina is a Pakistani girl's name, and we named it that because Adina is from Pakistan. Over near Iran, or on the border of India, this area has dry, arid regions known as steppe. And in those regions, these leopard geckos live naturally, and they come in varied colors and all kinds of sizes and shapes and lengths. This is a pretty big one, so she's probably at least 5 years old, maybe almost as old as some of you, but they only live to be 15 years old. Now, you can pet Adina. We want you to do that, and let's see if Mr. Pavel here, can you tell us what he feels, what she feels like?
1: Pretty weird.
0: Pretty weird? Is it bumpy?
1: Yeah.
0: She has bumps all over her and different spots. All right, let's see if maybe Kylie can tell us anything about it when she touches it.
2: It feels like rough, but at the same time, it's like kind of smooth.
0: Rough and smooth at the same time. That's a pretty good description of a leopard gecko. Allie, you have a question?
3: What do they eat?
0: Good question, Allie. So leopard geckos are insectivores. That means they like to eat bugs or maybe even smaller lizards. And let me tell you something about when they eat, Allie. Can I do that? When they eat, they like to hunt like a cat. Have you ever seen a cat hunt? He crouches and he wags his tail like he's getting ready to attack, and the leopard gecko can do the same thing. Lifts the tail and wags it around and moves it, and then it attacks, and only when it's done eating does the tail relax. Let's see, we had a question from Hadassah.
4: What's their predators?
0: Something that eats leopard geckos are bigger lizards. So bigger lizards might come and bother them, or maybe snakes or birds. And let's get a question over here from Kylie.
2: Can I hold her?
0: So we're not gonna let anyone hold her today for a few reasons. She's new to us, and she's not used to a lot of kids yet, and you're helping her get there. And because they are kind of delicate and can lose their tail in something called caudal autotomy. That's a big word, isn't it? That means they have the ability to drop their tail if some hawk is after them, and they can leave that tail wiggling, and that tail will wiggle for 30 seconds. And so that means it can grow back. Caudal autotomy means they can grow a tail back. It won't be as big and pretty as their original tail, but it'll grow back. And it's important they grow it back, and I'll tell you why. All right, first of all, I think Sophia had a question.
3: How big can they get?
0: They get to be about as big as you see Adina. Adina is a pretty big leopard gecko. Is that fair? How about David? Did you have a question?
5: My question.
0: Oh, that she took your question. Jackson.
6: How old does she get?
0: They can live to be 15 or a few more years old. They're just like a house cat, about the same length of age of a house cat. Allie?
2: I was just gonna ask how long it lives.
0: Oh, sure. He beat you to the question, didn't he, Allie? How about John Michael on the front row?
7: Where do they naturally live?
0: They naturally live in the sort of arid regions of Iran, Pakistan, border of India, and Afghanistan. That's kind of way over on the other side of the world from us. Not places you just pop by, is it? All right, I think we have a question over here.
3: What do they eat?
0: So we were telling Allie that they eat insects and other small lizards. Faith has a question.
3: How small can they be?
0: They can be really tiny. So when they're born, they're smaller than your pinky finger. And they're real tiny, and they live in burrows. So let's see if we can get a question from Caden.
3: What surroundings do they blend in with?
0: So they surround themselves with desert stones and rocks and shrubs, and they hide in what's called camouflage, using camouflage so that they are usually sleeping under crevices and rocks during the day, and they're active at night. That makes them nocturnal. Did you have a question, Docker?
5: Can that one whip its tail?
0: It can. They can use their tail like a weapon a little bit, but they have to be careful because it can break off, remember? Okay, we're going to hold questions for just a minute while I answer some more about the questions on the tail. Bless you. The thing is, the tail is a neat, important part for the

0: Leopard gecko. Let me tell you why. God designed it so it can be regrown because it's like the hump on a camel's back. Isn't that crazy? The hump on the camel's back is where it stores fat for food later. And the tail on a leopard gecko, the healthier it is, the fatter or wider the tail is. And because that's like a little storage bag for food. So if it can actually be there, and let's see if we can show you this tail here on Adina. You see the tail on Adina is pretty chunky, right? So she's been eating pretty well and storing up there. That means she could probably sleep now and rest in what's called brumation state for a couple, 3 weeks and live off that padding in the tail. And so when they lose their tail, say a hawk's after them, and they drop that tail, they suddenly become faster, and they can run real fast without that weight, but now they're going to need to regrow it so that they can have a storage or reserve of food, right? God designed it so they can kind of carry their knapsack or backpack of snacks right along with them. Jackson had a question.
1: Can I hold it, please?
0: So we're not letting everyone hold it today, Jackson, but that's a nice question. I'm glad you like animals enough to want to hold them. Hadassah?
2: Do they shed their skin?
0: They do. That's a wonderful question. They shed their skin whenever they get a lot bigger. They can break out of their skin. And by the way, they can transform into a little bit of different colors sometimes when they do that. So if they need to change their color, just a little they can. Kayla?
3: What can they do with the tail besides drop it and whip it?
0: Besides drop it and wiggle it when they're hunting, they can use it as a warning, and they also can scream a little bit, kind of a quiet scream. They make a noise as a warning. And so that tail's pretty useful. It also can gather heat, Kayla, and they'll sit up on a nice warm rock in the sunshine, and they'll soak up the warmth, and then when they go in their little under rock crevice at night, they take that warmth with them so that they can last through the cold night. And that warmth is something they can carry with them. And let's see, Riley has a question.
4: What's their usual color that they use?
0: So the color that's most common is sort of a pale yellow. This one is pretty vivid, and in the wild, they're not usually this pretty. They're usually more desert sand colored. Kylie?
5: What other adaptations do they have besides camouflage?
0: That's a good question. They have some neat adaptations, and one of those is their ability to conserve water. Because if they live where they're not around a lot of water or moisture, God designed them especially for that desert region where they can hold water in and they won't get thirsty for a while. Sometimes all the liquid they need comes from the food that they eat. And let's see, John Michael might have another question.
6: I'm actually a fan of animals and I want to be a zoologist one day.
0: Oh, listen to that. You said zoologist right too. That's a big word, John Michael. Allie?
7: Can they climb trees?
0: They can. They can climb trees, although there's not a lot of trees where they live. There's more like shrubs and twigs, and so they have little claws that can help them climb. And Faith has a question?
8: But it kind of looks like there's a blood on it.
0: Oh, yeah. A little spot like a wound type thing?
9: A one.
0: A one? Okay, you see the number one. Maybe he won a race and he came in first place. She, I mean. I keep calling him a he, don't I? And Kylie has a question.
5: So does it store like the lizard or whatever in its tail? Like you said it...
0: Whatever it eats, it stores as fat in its tail, okay? And so this creature now... Well, one last question from Kylie here. Kayla, sorry.
3: Where do they live?
0: Yes, so they live in the desert regions over in Iran, Pakistan. So this little guy reminds me of something special. Did I show you? Oh, one last. Sorry, Jackson, I didn't see you.
7: Do they climb?
0: Yes, they can climb rocks and trees with their little claws, and they don't have sticky feet like the rest of the gecko family, and they can blink. So they're kind of different from the other geckos. Most geckos don't have eyelids, but Adina does have cute little eyelids. And when she gathers the warmth from the sunshine and she carries it into her home at night.

0: That's like what we can do when we gather the warmth of Jesus in our hearts, and we can carry Him with us through the day and be a source of joy and sunshine to others. In fact, when Jesus gave one of the most powerful sermons ever on the Mount, Jesus spoke to the people and He told them a description, a list of character traits that He wants to see in His children. Are you a child of God's?
1: Yes.
0: Yes. And it doesn't matter our age. We can be older and be children of God, can't we? And the children of God are described as having those character traits that God listed when He did the Sermon on the Mount in Matthew chapter 5. And He said, "Blessed are the meek, the poor in spirit, the humble, the peacemakers." And then He promised each one of those characters that they would see God, live with Him forever. And that means we can carry the joy of Jesus. And like the leopard gecko, we can absorb the sun, the S-O-N, and share Him with others. In fact, the leopard gecko is sort of a peacemaker in that he will hide and not be one that starts fights. They don't go around bullying other lizards. And so this guy or this girl has a lot of lessons for us in life today. And I think that if we were to pay attention to the book of nature and the way God is writing love notes to us through animals, through cute little leopard geckos or the purr of a kitten, that you and I can learn so much about the Creator that made you special and made it so that you have just the right ability to help someone else on earth. And Riley has another question, I believe.
2: Does it stick its tongue out like a snake sometimes?
0: It's not forked like a snake's tongue, but it does have a tongue and it can stick it out. And Dean has a question.
3: Does it have bumps?
0: It has bumps to help dissipate heat if it gets too hot. The more surface layer you have, the more heat you can radiate out, and they're dark, so they can absorb heat if it's needed. Sophia.
4: Why is part of the lizard yellow, and then part of the lizard's like a bit like grayish?
0: So they can blend in with the part yellow and gray rocks. One last question from David.
5: How sharp are their claws?
0: Sharp enough to scratch you. And by the way, they have over 100 teeth, and they grow new sets of 100 teeth every 3 months. I hope that you have grown to love the Creator more just from visiting with Adina today. Thanks for coming our way. Goodbye.
1: Bye.

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This morning, we're beginning a series dealing with the book of Daniel. There are two books in particular that I think are very important for Christians in the last days to study and understand. The one is in the New Testament. It's the book of Revelation. We're studying Revelation every Tuesday evening.

Evening at our Tuesday Bible study, but there's another very important Old Testament book that I think is very important for Christians to understand today, and that, of course, is the book of Daniel. So over the next few weeks, as I share with you, we'll be looking at the book of Daniel, and we go verse by verse through the entire book. So today we're beginning in Daniel chapter 1, and we'll see how far we can get in our study of this very important and fascinating book. A little bit of an introduction, sort of setting the stage for our study this morning. More than 2,600 years ago, four young men were wondering what was to happen next in their lives. The place was Jerusalem, and the time was 605 BC. The invading Babylonian armies had surrounded the city. Massive battering rams pounded the huge city gates until finally the main gate gave in. Thousands of Jews were killed. Others were taken captive and began the long march to Babylon. Among those taken captive was Daniel and his three friends, Hananiah, Mishael, and Azariah. They were assigned to Nebuchadnezzar's royal college to be trained for key positions in the Babylonian Empire. Their names were changed to Belteshazzar, Shadrach, Meshach, and Abednego, the names of Babylonian gods. Now, I remember as a child, somebody told me how I could remember those names of Daniel's three friends, Shadrach, Meshach, and Abednego, and they said it this way: in the morning when you wake up, one of the first things you need to do is make your bed. So you take the blankets and you shake them, and then that's Shadrach, and then you have to make your bed, that's Meshach, and then in the evening, what do? To bed you go, that's Abednego. Shadrach, Meshach, and Abednego, and that's how you can also remember their names, Daniel's three friends. Now, they must have wondered what God had in store for their lives. Like many people today, they were wondering, what's next? Well, the book of Daniel reveals God's plan for humanity. It also highlights a very special event, and that, of course, is the coming of the Messiah, and we'll get to that later on in our study of the book of Daniel. So we're going to begin at the very beginning, Daniel chapter 1, and we'll begin reading here in verse 1. It says, "In the third year of the reign of Jehoiakim, king of Judah, Nebuchadnezzar, king of Babylon, came to Jerusalem and besieged it." Now, when this event occurred about 600 years before Christ, the northern kingdom of Israel had already been conquered by the Assyrians. So you just had the southern kingdom, which was called Judah, comprised mostly of the tribe of Judah, part of the tribe of Benjamin and Levi, because Levi didn't actually have territory. It's not listed always as having a specific area, but for the most part, most of the Levites lived in the area of Judah. That, of course, is where Jerusalem was located. Samaria was part of the northern kingdom, conquered by the Assyrians. So a little bit of background about Jehoiakim, the king. Jehoiakim was the second son of Josiah. Was Josiah a good king or a bad king? He was a good king. Sometimes we refer to him as good King Josiah. He brought great reforms to the southern kingdom. But when Josiah lost his life at a battle at Megiddo, the people made Jehoahaz, the fourth son of Josiah, king of Judah. You can read about that in 1 Chronicles 3:15. But after Jehoahaz had reigned for only a period of 3 months, Necho of Egypt, the Pharaoh, deposed him and placed Jehoiakim on the throne. The new ruler of Judah was forced to pay a heavy tribute to Egypt, but seemed content to be loyal to the Pharaoh. Now, it's around this time that you have the prophet Jeremiah. And Jeremiah was writing and warning the inhabitants of Jerusalem that it's better for them to submit to the Babylonian rule than to look to Egypt to come and support them and protect them. The two big powers at the time was Babylon, which was over in the east, and then, of course, Egypt, which was in the west of Babylon, but towards the south. The kings of Judah, for some reason, decided to reject the counsel of the prophet Jeremiah and to look to Egypt to provide protection from Babylon. And as we'll see in just a moment, that was not a good strategy. Nebuchadnezzar, the historian Berossus, whom Josephus quotes, a little bit of a background, Josephus was a Roman Jew who was alive around 70 AD. He was actually present at the destruction of Jerusalem in 70 AD. He was outside the city, and he was appealing to the Jews inside the city on behalf of Rome to please submit
to Rome and not allow the temple in Jerusalem to be destroyed, but his message was rejected. They actually shot arrows at Jerusalem.

Josephus. But Josephus, this Jewish historian, recounts a little bit about Nebuchadnezzar. It says, Nebuchadnezzar was ordered by his father, Nabopolassar, who was the king of Babylon, to suppress a rebellion in Egypt, Phoenicia, and Syria. Having completed his mission, but still being in the west, that is, being in the west of Babylon, he received word of his father's death. Leaving the captives, among whom Jews are mentioned, and we believe Daniel and his three friends were amongst those at this time, with his generals, he hurried back to Babylon by the desert route to secure the throne. So if you look at this picture of the map, you'll see over in the far right hand, you'll see Babylon. You see the city of Babylon built right up against the Euphrates River. Now, when armies would travel or caravans would travel, for the most part, and they were going to go from Babylon down to Egypt or Canaan, they would travel up north along the Tigris River. You can see those blue lines. They would come in from the north, travel through Syria, down through Canaan, and eventually get to Egypt. And the reason for that is because you can see right in the middle of the map there, you have the Syrian desert. It was a dangerous place. There weren't too many stops for water and supplies, so it was easier for large groups of people, especially for armies, to travel up via the northern route and then come down from the south, come down to the south. So after Nebuchadnezzar had dealt with Egypt and Canaan and Syria, he received word about his father's death, so he took a shortcut right through that Syrian desert to get back to Babylon to try and secure the throne. All right, moving on then with verse 2. It says, and the Lord gave Jehoiakim, king of Judah, into his hand with some of the articles of the house of God, which he carried unto the land of Shinar to the house of his God, that is the Babylonian God, and he brought the articles into the treasure house of his God. Now, the articles from the house of God, there were three occasions when the Babylonians came to Jerusalem and took articles from the temple. Had the Jews heeded the warning message that had come through Jeremiah the prophet, a lot of this could have been avoided. The first time it happened was this military campaign that we read about in Daniel chapter 1. It happened in 605 BC, 605 years before Christ. The next one was at the close of Joachim's reign, which was 597, some 8 years later. And then the third time was the end of the reign of Zedekiah, 586 BC. You'll notice the numbers are going down. And the reason for that is that we are moving closer and closer to 0 BC. Actually, you go from 1 BC straight over to 180. And so the time moves down as you get to the 80, and then from 80 it moves up. So we're getting closer and closer to the time of Christ. 586, that's when Jerusalem was destroyed, the temple was destroyed. This was the fulfillment of Isaiah's prophecy to Hezekiah the king almost 100 years before. Now, at the time Hezekiah, you remember the story, he was sick and he prayed and God delivered him in a miraculous way. Well, there were messengers sent from Babylon after the healing of Hezekiah that came with gifts to congratulate Hezekiah on his remarkable healing. Well, Hezekiah was very impressed by these representatives from Babylon that came, and so he showed them all the treasures of the house of God in Jerusalem and also all of the king's treasures. Well, after this experience, Isaiah the prophet came and was speaking to Hezekiah and said, "What did those people see in your house?" And Hezekiah said, "Oh, they saw everything. I showed them everything." And instead of Hezekiah giving glory to God, he took all the glory to himself. Isaiah then prophesied, and we have this, Isaiah 39, verse 6 and 7. "Behold, the days are coming when all that is in your house and what your fathers have accumulated unto this day shall be carried to Babylon. Nothing shall be left, saith the Lord." Well, that prophecy reached its fulfillment some 100 years later, around 589 BC, when Jerusalem was destroyed. It says all these treasures were taken back to Babylon and they were placed in the house of the Babylonian god. The god of the Babylonians was Marduk, and the temple of Marduk was the highest building in the ancient city of Babylon. You can see a picture of it. It was built on these various steps or layers, reminiscent of the Tower of Babel. Of course, Babylon has its roots way back in the Bible story of the Tower of Babel. Here was this giant tower upon which was the Temple of Marduk. On the top was the actual temple itself, which had these blue tile.
that completely covered the outside. It was quite the sight. You can imagine Daniel and his friends coming to Babylon in chains, and one of the first

big things that they see as they approach the gate is the Temple of Marduk. And right there, they need to make a decision. Are they going to be loyal to the God of heaven? Or are they going to compromise and go along with this teaching, with this false deity of Marduk? And they made their decision. They're going to be faithful to God no matter what. Let's take a look at verse 3. It says, then the king instructed Ashpenaz, master of the eunuchs, to bring some of the children of Israel and some of the king's descendants and some of the nobles. Ashpenaz, master of the eunuchs, those who worked in the palace of the king were often made eunuchs to protect the royal line. Isaiah prophesied that some of Hezekiah's descendants would be eunuchs in the palace of the king of Babylon. We find this in Isaiah chapter 39, verse 7. It says, and they shall take away some of your sons who will be delivered, or who will descend, sorry, from you, whom you have begat, and they shall be eunuchs in the palace of the king of Babylon. And that verse, that prophecy, was literally fulfilled in the experience of Daniel and his friends. Verse 4 says, young men in whom there is no blemish, but good looking, gifted in all wisdom, possessing knowledge, and quick to understand. Something very important to the Babylonians was physical strength, intelligence, and a handsome appearance. These were qualities that those who were enrolled in the king's palace, worked in the king's palace, they needed to possess. Verse 4 goes on and says, who had the ability to serve in the king's palace, whom they might teach the language and the literature of the Chaldeans. We have a little historical account with reference to the king of Egypt. When Thutmose III of Egypt defeated Syria and Palestine, he allowed the defeated kings to retain their thrones, but he carried to Egypt a prince from each of the royal families. They were educated in the Egyptian way of life so that when their fathers died, kings favorable to Egypt could be placed on the throne. This was Nebuchadnezzar's goal in taking Daniel and his friends to Babylon to be trained in the king's palace. So it wasn't that Nebuchadnezzar just really liked Daniel and his friends and decided to bring them into the palace. He wanted to train them in the way, the custom, the religion of the Babylonians, so that at some point in time he could send them back and they could rule in Jerusalem and hopefully be a little more friendly towards Babylon, make sure that the tribute was paid on time, and so on. It talks about the Chaldeans. Who were the Chaldeans? The term Chaldeans is a reference to an Armenian tribe that settled in Lower Mesopotamia and who founded the Neo-Babylonian dynasty. So when you read in the book of Daniel, it's talking about the Chaldeans. It's just talking about the ruling family that really built up Babylon and established the city. Verse 5 goes on. It says, and the king appointed for them a daily provision of the king's delicacies and of the wine which he drank, and 3 years of training for them, so that at the end of that time they might serve before the king. So one of the privileges of being in the king's palace and being in the royal college was that you were to eat from the king's food. Now you'd think this would have been a great privilege for those captives, but they realized there was a problem with this. As students of the palace college, Daniel and his friends were supposed to eat food and drink wine that came from the royal kitchen. The king was trying to buy their loyalty, try to make life as easy as he could in certain ways. They were to be trained for 3 years. After 3 years of training, Daniel and his friends were to serve as advisors to the king. Verse 6 says, now from among those sons of Judah, Daniel, Hananiah, Mikael, and Azariah were taken. They were not the only Jews that were taken, but of course these are the four that play a very significant role in the story recorded in the book of Daniel. What are the meanings of their names? The name Daniel means, my God, or God is my judge. This name first appears in the Old Testament as one of David's sons, and then as the name of a priest that we read about in the 1st century. It's also interesting to note that Daniel, meaning God is my judge, is a rather significant theme that we see repeated time and time again in the book of Daniel. In Daniel chapter 1, we see a judgment that comes upon Jerusalem because of the apostasy. In Daniel chapter 2, Nebuchadnezzar the king has this dream and he sees this great image representing these different empires. But then judgment comes as a stone strikes the image upon its feet and grinds it to powder.

In Daniel chapter 3, we see the story of judgment where Shadrach, Meshach, and Abednego stand on the plain of Dura, and they choose to serve the God of heaven than to bow down to the golden image. They are cast into the fiery furnace, but God comes to their deliverance. Again, the idea of judgment, making a stand for truth. Chapter 4 and chapter 5, we read the story how that Nebuchadnezzar himself came into judgment, how he boasted as being king, being powerful. And he ended up being insane for 7 years. Judgment came upon him. We also read the story of Daniel, how that he faithfully prayed. And because of his faithfulness, he was thrown into the lion's den. And then if you get into Daniel chapter 7 and 8, again, we have these various kingdoms that rise and fall. And the emphasis is on judgment, a little horn power in Daniel chapter 7 that comes to naught when it is judged. Same thing in Daniel chapter 8, where we have a time period listed for judgment. So judgment is a very important theme that we see reoccurring in the book of Daniel. It's also interesting to note that judgment is an important theme that we see in the book of Revelation. In the three angels' messages, the first angel says, "Fear God, give glory to Him, for the hour of His judgment is come." The chiastic structure of the book of Revelation points to that verse, the hour of His judgment, as sort of being the focal point or the main emphasis of the book of Revelation. We're living in the hour of His judgment. So quite appropriate that the name Daniel means God is my judge. It's associated with judgment. And then if you look at the meaning of the other names, Hananiah means Yahweh is gracious. So this is a common Hebrew name borne by at least 14 different individuals mentioned in the Old Testament. Michael, the name means who belongs to God. The name was borne by several biblical characters. And then Azariah, the name means Yahweh helps. The name appears frequently in the Bible. Outside of the Bible, it is found on jar handles excavated in Palestine and is also found on certain cuneiform clay tablets. Now, what I find interesting about the meanings of these names, Daniel, the emphasis being judgment, and of course, the book of Daniel is about judgment, but the meaning of the other names is somewhat significant too, because Shadrach, Meshach, and Abednego, they also had a very special experience. Hananiah, Michael, and Azariah, they also had a judgment-type experience, but notice how the meaning of their names describes God's deliverance during the fiery furnace. When the meaning of the names of the three Hebrews who were cast into the fiery furnace are linked together, we find a description of God's deliverance. Yahweh is gracious, Yahweh helps him who belongs to God. Did God help those who belonged to Him when they were thrown into the fiery furnace? Absolutely. They stood up for God, and God stood up for them. An important lesson that we're going to look at later on in our study, especially as it relates to end time prophecy in the book of Revelation. Verse 7 says, "And to them the chief of the eunuchs gave names." So the Hebrew names were changed to Babylonian names. "He gave Daniel the name Belteshazzar, Hananiah, Shadrach, to Michael, Meshach, and to Azariah, Abednego." Now, this idea of changing names, giving Daniel and his friends new names, the names of Babylonian gods, signifies their adoption into the Babylonian court. This is a custom that has several parallels in the Bible. Joseph received an Egyptian name when he entered into the court of Egypt. And Hadassah, who's Hadassah? Esther. Esther, that's the name that we know. Her name, of course, was changed to Esther when she became queen during the time of Persia. Moving on with verse 8, it says, "But Daniel purposed in his heart that he would not defile himself with a portion of the king's delicacies, nor with the wine which he drank, therefore requested of the chief of the eunuchs that they might not defile himself." Now, not defile himself, there were several reasons why Daniel and his friends refused to eat the royal food. And we're going to list some of these here. Number one, the Babylonians, like other pagan nations, ate unclean meats. Now, the Bible tells us what is clean and unclean as it comes to food. Leviticus chapter 11, verse 8 says, "Their flesh," speaking of unclean animals, "their flesh you shall not eat, and their carcass you shall not touch. They are unclean to you." So in the Bible, what animal is considered to be clean? An animal that has a divided hoof, and what else? Choose the cud.
An animal that might chew the cud that does not have a divided hoof is

considered unclean. And the Bible says, don't eat it. That's not something that you want to put in your body. And so the food that was being served from the king's table, number one, it was unclean. Daniel and his friends said, we can't eat this. But there was another reason. Point number two, the beast had not been properly killed according to the Levitical law. Not only does the Bible speak of clean and unclean, but it also talks about an appropriate means or way of butchering the animals prior to eating them. Leviticus chapter 17, verse 13 says, whatever man of the children of Israel or of the stranger who dwells among you, who hunts and catches any animal or bird that may be eaten, so this is a clean animal, he shall pour out its blood and cover it with the dust. So in addition to it being a clean animal, what has to happen when you kill it? You got to pour out its blood. So the Bible tells us don't eat the blood. And of course, that was not followed in ancient Babylon. Point number three, a portion of the animal eaten was first offered to the sacrifice or sacrificed to the pagan deities. And in partaking of the food, Daniel and his three friends didn't want to confuse anybody as to who their God is, as to their allegiance. In Acts chapter 15, verse 29, to the New Testament Christians, the admonition is given that you abstain from things offered to idols, from blood, and from things strangled. So that's another reason why they didn't want to eat the king's food. It had been offered to the idols. And point number four, the use of luxurious and unhealthy foods and drink was contrary to the principles of temperance that they knew about. And Paul speaks of this in the New Testament, 1 Corinthians chapter 10, verse 31. Therefore, whatever you eat or drink or whatever you do, do what? Do all to the glory of God. What does it mean to do something to God's glory? Does that mean to say a prayer just before you eat it and say, Lord, this is to your glory, and then start eating? Is that what it means? To do something to the glory of God is to do something or to eat something in harmony with the principles that God has given. You can't do something to the glory of God if what you are doing is violating one of the principles that God has given you, right? But to eat and drink to the glory of God is to recognize and follow the principles that God has given us for healthful living. Point number five, the Hebrew youth determined to do nothing that would interfere with physical, mental, and spiritual development. Romans chapter 12, verse 1 says, I beseech you therefore, brethren, by the mercies of God, that you present your bodies as a living sacrifice, holy, acceptable to God, which is your reasonable service. So in everything that they did, they wanted to bring glory to God, even in the things that they ate and the things that they drank. Verse 9 says, now God had brought Daniel into favor and goodwill with the chief of the eunuchs. Now, the respect and the courtesy of Daniel and his friends won the favor of their supervisors. Although much of their success had to do with their humble spirit, they did not take credit for their success, but attributed it to the blessings of God. This is similar to the experience of Joseph, Ezra, Nehemiah, and Esther. When these people were blessed, they didn't take the credit for themselves, but they gave the glory to God. Verse 10 says, and the chief of the eunuchs said to Daniel, I fear my lord the king, who has appointed your food and your drink. For why should he see your faces looking worse than the young men who are your age? Then you would endanger my head before the king. So when Daniel came with his request, the chief who was in charge of them said, you know, I can't do this. I'm going to endanger my head. What does it mean, endanger my head? The sentence literally means, you make my head punishable with the king. This expression does not necessarily mean capital punishment, but the loss of authority or headship. Ashpenaz would lose his position if Daniel and his friends deteriorated in any way in health. So it wasn't necessarily that he's going to die, maybe he could, but he didn't want to put in jeopardy his position or his authority. And so he didn't really want to do what Daniel asked. And then verse 11 says, so Daniel said to the steward, Malzar, whom the chief of the eunuchs had set over Daniel, Hananiah, Mishael, and Azariah. Now, just one little point that I want to mention here. In the King James Version, it says, so Daniel said to Malzar. And you think Malzar is the name
of the cook.

But actually, the word malzah there doesn't refer to an individual, but it refers to a position. He's referring to the steward, the one that was directly over them. According to Babylonian cuneiform records, the word malzah means guardian or steward. The presence of the in the Hebrew before the word indicates not a name, but a position. Although Ashpenaz had been friendly to Daniel, he hesitated to grant his request. Daniel then went to the steward, who was immediately over him and his friends, and asked for a specific request. And what was that request? Verse 12 says, "Please test your servants for 10 days and let them give us vegetables to eat and water to drink." So they rejected the king's fancy food and they said, just give us vegetables and water. Now, what does it mean when it says give us vegetables to eat? Is that all they ate? Was just vegetables? Well, literally there in the original, it says food derived from plants. So it could be a little bit broader than just Brussels sprouts and asparagus, I guess. So their diet would consist of fruits, grains, nuts, and vegetables. In short, they requested a vegan diet. They wanted to eat things that came from plants. And they wanted water to drink. Verse 13, "And let our appearance be examined before you, and the appearance of the young men who eat the portion of the king's delicacies, and as you see fit, so deal with your servants. So test us for 10 days. Here is an interesting statement from the book Esther Bible Commentary, talking about this event. As Daniel and his followers or fellows were brought to the test, they placed themselves fully on the side of righteousness and truth. They decided that flesh meat had not composed their diet in the past, it should not come into their diet in the future. And as wine had been prohibited to all who should engage in the service of God, they determined that they would not partake of it. The fate of the sons of Aaron, who had been presented before them, and they knew that the use of wine would confuse their senses, that the indulgence of appetite would becloud their powers of discernment." So they had the example of the Old Testament before them. They knew what had happened to Aaron's sons who had drank wine and had offered unsanctified fire in the temple, and they were destroyed. Verse 14 says, "So he consented with them in this matter and tested them for 10 days. 10 days seems a very short period of time to produce any change in appearance and physical vigor. But Daniel and his friends were already healthy, and with good food, they were able to recover quickly from the long march from Jerusalem. More than this, God honored them because of their commitment to do what was right. The approval of God was more important to them than the favor of the king." Verse 15 says, "And at the end of the 10 days, their features appeared better and fatter in flesh than all the young men who ate the portion of the king's delicacies. Their simple plant-based diet produced a healthier appearance and physical fitness than those indulged in the food provided by the king." The Bible has much to say about the importance of temperance, especially in the area of diet. Now, there is an interesting verse that we find in Proverbs chapter 23. Daniel and his friends most likely were very familiar with the writings of Proverbs. Proverbs was written by Solomon. Solomon was the son of David. So Solomon had written these things long before the Babylonian captivity. Daniel and his friends understood and knew these writings. And notice this verse in particular. It was as if it was almost written for them. Proverbs 23 verse 1, "When you sit down to eat with the ruler, consider carefully what is before you, and put a knife to your throat if you're a man given to appetite. Do not desire his delicacies, for they are deceptive food." Do you think that verse came to mind when Daniel and his friends entered into Babylon and they realized that the food that was to be served them came from the king? They said, wait a minute, we've read somewhere. Proverbs tells us, be careful. Avoid those delicate foods of the king. Verse 16 says, "Thus the steward took away their portion of delicacies and the wine that they were to drink and gave them vegetables to eat." Verse 17, "And as for those four young men, God gave them knowledge and skill in all literature and wisdom, and Daniel had understanding in all visions and dreams."

Daniel and his friends learned the skills and sciences of the Chaldeans without adopting their pagan principles and practices. Here are four reasons why they were able to preserve their faith so steadfastly during their time in Babylon. Point number one,

If we want to stand for truth, we need to make a decision to stand for truth. We need to exercise our will on the side of right. In the book Steps to Christ, page 48, desires for goodness and holiness are right as far as they go, but if you stop here, they will avail nothing. Many will be lost while hoping and desiring to be Christians, but they do not come to the point of yielding the will to God. Notice the last part. They do not now choose to be Christians. You see, Daniel and his friends didn't consider the consequences or the results of them choosing to do what was right. They left the consequences with God. They knew what God's will was for them, and they said, "We will do what God asks, irrespective of the consequences." Shadrach, Meshach, and Abednego did the same thing in Daniel chapter 3, where everybody else bowed down to the golden image, but they knew God's will, and they said, "We're going to stand up for what we know is truth, irrespective of the consequences." Step number one, choose to do the right thing. Point number two, their dependence upon the power of God. Though they valued human capabilities and recognized the necessity of human effort, they also knew that these things of themselves would not guarantee success. They understood that in addition to these, there must be humble dependence upon God. So number one, they made a firm decision to do the right thing. Number two, they depended fully upon God, recognizing that God must give the power in order for them to do the right thing. John chapter 15, verse 5, Jesus said, "I am the vine, you're the branches. He who abides in me and I in him bears much fruit, for without me you can do what? You can do nothing." So if we are to live a victorious Christian life, we need to make a firm resolution to do what we know is right. We also need to abide in Jesus and depend upon him to give us the power, trust in him to give us the strength to stand firm when the hour of trial comes. Point number three, their refusal to indulge appetite. They realized that a departure from the biblical principles would have weakened their sense of right and wrong, which in turn could lead to wrong acts and eventually to complete apostasy. 1 Corinthians chapter 9, verse 25 says, "And everyone who competes for the prize is temperate in all things. Now they do it to obtain a perishable crown, but we for an imperishable crown." Temperance in all things. They recognize the importance of that even in diet. Point number four, their consistent prayer life. Daniel and his young friends realized that prayer was a necessity, especially because of the atmosphere of evil that constantly surrounded them there in Babylon. So four things they did to remain faithful to God. They made a firm decision. They made a choice to be true. And number two, they also recognized their dependence upon God, that without them they could do nothing. They also recognized the importance of bringing appetite under control, and they recognize the importance of prayer. Each of those four steps is valuable for us as Christians if we are to live a victorious Christian life. Talking about prayer, Steps to Christ, page 99 says, "Unceasing prayer is the unbroken union of the soul with God, so that life from God," that's the power that God wants to give, "life from God flows to our life, and from our life, purity and holiness flow back to God. It is impossible for the soul to flourish while prayer is neglected." Verse 18, it says, "Now at the end of the days, when the king had said that they should be brought in, the chief of the eunuchs brought them in before Nebuchadnezzar." Now at the end of those 3 years of training, the Hebrew captives were tested before the king. While Daniel's three friends were given exceptional mental qualities and were equally loyal to God, Daniel was chosen by God as a prophet and became a recipient of some of the most important prophecies of all time. So God blessed all of them, but in particular, he used Daniel to communicate some very special messages. We're going to look at those later on. Verse 19, it says, "Then the king interviewed them, and among them all, none was found like Daniel, Hananiah, Mishael, and Azariah. Therefore, they served before the king." The superior wisdom of Daniel and his friends were not the result of chance, destiny, or even a miracle. The young men applied themselves diligently to their studies.

studies, and God blessed their efforts. True success is obtained when human and divine effort are combined. Human effort alone avails nothing, and divine power is not given without human cooperation. So in this story, we see Daniel and his friends doing what they could to honor God, God then honoring them and giving them strength and favor with the king, giving them great wisdom and understanding. In Matthew chapter 6, verse 33, Jesus says, "But seek ye first the kingdom of God and his righteousness, and all these things shall be added unto you." Our first work as Christians is to seek the kingdom of God. Now, what is the kingdom of God? Well, we know the kingdom of God is heaven. And we long for the day when Jesus comes, because Jesus said, "I am going to prepare a place for you, and then I will come again, and I will receive you unto myself, that where I am, there you may also be." So the kingdom of heaven is when Jesus comes, but there is also a kingdom of heaven that is present even now. When Jesus began his preaching, he said, "Repent, for the kingdom of heaven is at hand." You see, the kingdom of heaven now is anywhere and everywhere where Jesus rules supreme. The kingdom of heaven was in the hearts and the lives of Daniel and his three friends, because Jesus ruled supreme in their hearts. The kingdom of heaven can be in our hearts and lives if Jesus is ruling on the throne of our hearts, our minds. Seek ye first the kingdom of heaven. Seek to have Jesus rule in your heart, in your mind, in your home, in your family. Seek to have Jesus direct your life. Seek that first. Then he said, all these other things will be added unto you. The work of the Christian is to seek the kingdom of God, to seek Jesus ruling in our hearts and in our lives. Verse 20 says, "And all in all matters of wisdom and understanding about which the king examined them, he found them 10 times better than all the magicians and the astrologers who were in all of his realm." 10 times better in this examination. It's interesting to note, for 10 days, Daniel and his friends were tested with a simple vegetarian diet. Now, at the end of 3 years of healthful living and diligent study, they were found to be 10 times wiser than all of the wise men in the king's realm. They lived out the principles of Scripture, and they were richly blessed by God. Proverbs chapter 22, verse 28, "Do you see a man who excels in his work? He will stand before kings. He will not stand before unknown men." Daniel and his friends probably also knew this verse. If you excel in your work, if you are faithful in the small things in life, you will stand before kings, and that's exactly what happened. To stand before the king means to stand in a capacity as an advisor, as a counselor, and that's what happened to Daniel and his friends. Verse 21 says, "Thus Daniel continued until the first year of Cyrus the king." Now, the reason it specifically mentions the first year of Cyrus, we know Daniel continued after that, but Daniel refers to this because this marks the end of the Babylonian exile. Daniel had carefully studied the prophecies of Jeremiah and understood that Babylon's captivity would last 70 years based upon his study of Jeremiah. And so here, right at the very beginning of the 70 years of Babylonian captivity, Daniel and his friends made a firm decision to be faithful to God irrespective of the consequences. Now, there's some big tests that we read about in the book of Daniel. Tests that came to Shadrach, Meshach, and Abednego on the plain of Dura. Tests that came to Daniel many years later when he was forced to choose to pray to God or to close the windows, otherwise he'd end up in the lion's den. And yet he stood faithful when his test came, because he was faithful in the little things of life. The lesson of Daniel chapter 1 is this, friends: be faithful in the little things of life, because all those little things add up, and they will give you strength and courage when the big test comes. All of us sitting here today will face a test where our faith will be tried and tested. Based upon what we are doing now will determine how we'll stand when those big tests come. If we're faithful to Jesus in the little things, he will give us strength to be faithful in those big things. Right at the very beginning of the story of Daniel,
were encouraged.

Hi, friends. We've got a big question that a lot of Christians ask. Should New Testament Christians pay tithe? And maybe I'll take a moment and explain what is tithe. Tithe is simply an Old Testament word or an Old English word that it means a tenth. And it was clearly the practice in the Old Testament for the people in the days of Moses, and from that point on, to pay tithe to help support the Levites and the spread of the truth in their work that they did. So folks are wondering, but what about now in New Testament times? Is giving a tenth of your increase part of God's plan for New Testament Christians? Well, you know, the most common objection that I hear is that tithe is really a part of the Old Testament covenant. It's part of the Mosaic or the Levitical laws. But I'm going to respectfully disagree. And I should say right here at this point that there are good Christians on both sides of this issue, but we want to find out, what does the Bible really teach? Well, you read in the Bible that it is true that God gave clear instructions to Moses that tithe was to be paid to the Levites. They would gather all the tithe, and it helped subsidize the work of the Levites and the priests and the temple ministry and the teaching of the word in the synagogues once they came into the Promised Land. But what about now in the time of Christ? Well, first let's understand that the idea of giving a percent goes back before the time of Moses. In fact, as early as Noah, you know, when Noah went in the ark, he took the unclean animals two by two, but the clean animals were taken by sevens. And you read that after the flood, when Noah got off the ark, Genesis 8, verse 20, then Noah built an altar to the Lord, and he took of every clean animal and of every clean bird and offered a burnt offering on the altar. That was one out of seven. That's not 10%. That's a little more than 14% he was giving of these very rare and precious animals as an offering and a thanks to God. And then you go to Abraham. Now, Abraham, of course, Levi's not born, Moses is not born. This is pre-Mosaic and Levitical law. It says that Abraham, after rescuing Lot when he had been captured by the Syrians in the north, Chedorlaomer and the kings that were battling up there, Abraham conquered them all, and he got a great deal of booty from the war and treasure. And on his way back from the north towards Hebron, he stopped at a little town called Salem, and there is a priest there named Melchizedek, later known as Jerusalem. And you read here in Genesis 14, 18, then Melchizedek, king of Salem, brought out bread and wine for Abraham and the army. He was the priest of the Most High God. And he blessed him and said, blessed be Abram of God Most High, possessor of heaven and earth. And blessed be God Most High, who has delivered your enemies into your hand. And he gave him a tithe of all. That's a tenth. So here's the first reference you hear of tithe, and it goes back to Abraham. By the way, the New Testament says that if you are Christ's, then you are Abraham's seed. And you can also read in the book of Hebrews that Melchizedek is a type of Jesus. You can read in Hebrews 5, verse 6, as he also says in another place, you are a priest forever according to the order of Melchizedek. Christ was the fulfillment of Melchizedek. So if Abraham is paying tithe to Melchizedek, would we want to give less to Jesus who died on the cross for our sins? Not only Abraham, but you can read about Jacob. Jacob again lives before Moses and before Levi. And it says in Genesis 28, verse 11, after Jacob deceived his brother and he's fleeing for his life, he spends the night in a desolate place, and he lays down with nothing but a rock for a pillow. And it says, and he lighted upon a certain place, and he tarried there all night because the sun was set. And he took of the stones that were in that place, and he put them for his pillows. And he lay down in that place to sleep. And he dreamed, and behold, a ladder set up on the

earth, and the top of it reached to heaven. And behold, the angels of God ascending and descending on it. Just pause right here. Jesus said to Nathanael that Christ was the fulfillment of that ladder. He is the ladder that reaches from earth to heaven. He's our Savior. The cross is that bridge that gets us to the kingdom. By the way, that's John 1:51. Back to the story of Jacob. It says, and behold, God spoke to him from above the ladder. And behold, I am with you, and I will keep you in all places whither thou goest, and will bring you again into this land, for I will not leave you until I have done that which I have spoken of thee. Well, Jacob is very thankful for this promise from God. And it says in Genesis 28, verse 20, and Jacob vowed a vow, saying, if God will be with me and will keep me in this way that I go, and will give me bread to eat and raiment to put on, so that I come again to my father's house in peace, then the Lord will be my God. And this stone which I have set up for a pillar shall be God's house. And of all that thou shalt give me, I will surely give the tenth unto thee. That word tenth is the same word as tithe. So here we find Jacob understands the principle of tithe. And then you read in Malachi. Now, this is the last book you find in the Old Testament. Malachi chapter 3, verse 8, and I'll read verse 10. Will a man rob God? Yet you've robbed me. But you say, in what way have we robbed you? In tithes and offerings. And then it says in verse 10, bring all the tithes into the storehouse, that there might be food in my house. And try me now in this, says the Lord of hosts, if I will not open up for you the windows of heaven and pour out such a blessing that there will not be enough room to receive it. God promises to bless those that return their tithe and offering. Notice the tithe is different from offering. Nobody argues in the New Testament, clearly Christians are supposed to bring offerings. But God says we're robbing him if we're not returning a tithe, which is a set percentage for the support of international evangelism and ministry, and offerings in addition to that. That could be for anything else that's freely given. So God has specified as a basic that a tenth of our increase, that doesn't mean a tenth of everything you have right now in your house, but you know, a tenth of your paycheck and your income and your increase was to go to the Lord. And that went towards the spreading of the gospel and the support of Christian ministry. By the way, John D. Rockefeller Sr., who ended up becoming for a while the richest man in the world, he said, I would never have been able to tithe the first $1 million if I had not tithed on my first $1.50 per week. That's what he was getting when he started out. By the way, not only him, but you can also read where the Hobby Lobby founder, David Green, a billionaire, pays tithe. Colonel Sanders of KFC, he started paying tithe. Marvin Ellison of JCPenney, the CEO, pays tithe. And I could go through a list of thousands of millionaires that have learned this principle that God does open the windows of heaven and he blesses us if we trust him and we're faithful. Now, looking in the New Testament, what did Jesus teach? I've actually heard people say on television, pastors, Jesus never taught that we should pay tithe. That's categorically not true. Here's a couple of verses that illustrate that. Matthew 23:23. Jesus said, woe to you, scribes and Pharisees, hypocrite, for you pay tithe of mint and anise and cumin. Those are herbs in their herb garden. They were very fastidious about giving one-tenth of these herbs to tithe. But you've neglected the weightier matters of the law, justice, mercy, and faith. See, they say Jesus is saying you don't have to pay tithe. They don't read on. Jesus said, these you ought to have done, the justice, mercy, and faith, and not leave the other undone. Don't neglect the pain of tithe, but make sure and have the priority of justice, mercy, and faith. Jesus says it a little different in Luke chapter 11, verse 42. But woe to you, Pharisees, for you tithe mint and rue and all manner of herbs, and you pass by justice and the love of God. These you ought to have done, without leaving the other undone. Both gospel writers made it a point to add, don't forget about being faithful in tithe, but don't miss the priorities of justice, mercy, faith, and love. So yes, Jesus never got rid of it. And you might basically ask, since tithe was the system that God established in the Old Testament, even before Moses, for the support of the priests and the Levites in ministry,
In the New Testament, in the early church, if he has not replaced that with something else,

then it would be assumed it's still in place. There's no command anywhere in the New Testament that says, well, from now on, we don't pay tithe, or it's no longer necessary. That's a very dangerous assumption, because the Bible says tithe is holy to the Lord. Marriage is holy. The Bible is holy. It says tithe is holy. It's sacred. And when we take what is holy, it's very dangerous. You read in the New Testament where Acts chapter 5, Ananias and Sapphira, they pledged a certain amount to the Lord and they decided to keep some back for themselves. Peter said, you sinned against the Holy Spirit, and they both dropped dead. And so robbing God is a serious matter. But some might be wondering, what does Paul mean when he says in 2 Corinthians 9:7, so let each one give as he purposes in his heart, not grudgingly or of necessity, for God loves a cheerful giver. Of course, the Lord wants us to give cheerfully. A person might be thinking, well, if I have to give a tenth, I can't do that cheerfully, so I shouldn't do it. He's actually speaking specifically about an offering that was being taken, not tithes, it's an offering that was being brought to the disciples and believers in Jerusalem, and this is a message to the Corinthians, and there was a famine in town. And he says, you should give cheerfully, it's free will, according to your own discretion. Because in the Old Testament, they not only had free will offerings, every man gave according to what he desired when they were building the sanctuary. Moses said, whoever wants to donate, they would donate. Finally, he said, stop donating, we've got too much. When David was building the temple, he asked the leaders, Lord, we'd like to give. And the people gave freely of their own choice how much they would give. It wasn't specified. Paul here is talking about unspecified offerings. That's completely different from tithe. Tithe is the commitment it's every Christian should have to support the giving of the gospel around the world, to support the work of ministry, to support Christian education, and the work of God. And so robbing God is a serious matter. Now, the standard for giving in the New Testament is not lower than the Old Testament, but it's higher. It's not less for Jesus than Moses, it's more. Tithing would be the starting point for a New Testament Christian. Let me give you some examples. After God pours out the Spirit in Acts chapter 2, verse 44, on through 45, it says, now all who believed were together, and they had all things in common, and they sold their possessions and their goods and divided them among all as anyone had need. It surprises me. I go to some churches and people say, praise the Lord, we don't have to tithe anymore, and the plate is passed, and they pull out a $1 or a $10 bill and drop it in there, and they think that they have done their part as sacrificial Christians. They're not reading the New Testament. In the New Testament, they were selling their possessions and giving to the spreading of the gospel. Let me give you another one. Acts chapter 4, verse 32. Again, this is a New Testament church after the cross. Holy Spirit's been poured out. Now the multitude of those who believed were of one heart and one soul. Neither did anyone say that any of the things that he possessed was his own, but they all had all things in common. And with great power, the apostles gave witness to the resurrection of the Lord Jesus Christ. Because they're being generous with their property, the gospel is going out. And great grace was upon them all, nor was there anyone among them who lacked. For all who were possessors of lands or houses sold them, and brought the proceeds of the things that were sold, and laid them at the apostles' feet, and they were distributed to each one as any had need. And these are the apostles and disciples going out preaching. And people are selling houses and lands for the spread of the gospel. So I'd be very careful about saying that a New Testament Christian is supposed to pay less or have less of a commitment than they had in the Old Testament. That's not what you're reading in the New Testament. You know, friends, in the interest of keeping these presentations brief, there's a lot more information I would like to share with you on the subject. We have a free offer. It's called In God We Trust. It is a beautifully illustrated study guide filled with scripture. It's all based upon the Bible, and God wants to open the windows of heaven for you and bless you. Is it a stick? Is it a tree? No, it's grass. Hello, friends. You want to hear some amazing facts about the tallest grass in the world. It's called bamboo, and it's from the Poaceae family, which is really grass. There are places in the world that the bamboo grows so quickly, you can actually hear it growing. In some parts of Southeast Asia, the bamboo can grow 39 inches in

0: One day, how'd you like to mow that grass? In fact, bamboo grows so fast that standing in one of these bamboo forests on a sunny day, you can actually hear the plants growing. That would be creepy. Here's a little monster shoot that's just beginning to sprout. You know, some of this bamboo can even get to be 130 feet tall. At the top of the plant, you've got these leaves that process the photosynthesis. Looks like a tree to me. There are about 1,500 different species of bamboo in the world that come in several different colors, such as black, green, gold, gray, yellow, and powder blue. The bamboo plant is also extremely versatile, with an extraordinary range of uses, such as, wait for it, baskets, bicycle frames, bird cages, lines, boats, bridges, brushes, buckets, canoes, carts, 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
0: Hello friends, this is Pastor Doug Batchelor, and I want to thank you for watching Amazing Facts on Good News Television. And I want to thank you for supporting Good News TV. You know, this program is seen all over the state of Arizona, and we should never underestimate the power of television in sharing the gospel. We hear reports in our office all the time of people whose lives have been transformed by hearing the word and the variety of programs that reach so many different facets of people's lives. And so we'd like to encourage you to continue watching. It does something in your heart when you hear the word. 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When you support Good News TV, you're also supporting the proclamation of the gospel, and the last words of Jesus to go into all the world should be a first priority for Christians. And while you're at it, tell your friends also about Amazing Facts. God bless you and keep on watching.

How many of you were not here last evening to hear the Vendon's message? If you were not here last evening, raise your hand. Can I see? A few of you weren't here. Well, we need to introduce our speakers for today for your benefit. The rest of you already know. But Gary and Lee Vendon are first cousins. And some of you who have as much gray hair as me remember hearing Pastor Morris Vendon's messages many years ago. How many of you have ever heard Morris Vendon preach? Amen. And I personally was, my ministry and my Christian experience was transformed through listening to Pastor Morris Vendon. And Lee and Gary give the same testimony. So we are being blessed doubly as they share what God has given them in the Word. And also with Marilyn, which is Gary's wife, who shares the music. Thank you, folks. Oh, yeah, they're sitting right here. I was thinking they were back there. Thank you for bringing the Word of God to us this morning.

Jesus, never let us be ashamed of our brokenness and our woundedness. But no matter how we come, we have to just drag our guts, as someone says to you, just come, just the way we are. And you'll take care of it all. Jesus, we need you. Some of us may have been Adventists for a really long time. Some of us today here may have just been introduced to it. But regardless of where we are on that timeline, we need you. We always need you. Open our eyes, Lord Jesus. Open our ears. For your sake. I invite you, if you're able, would you stand with me?

0: And all God's kids said, amen. Be seated, please.
1: Just a quick addendum to last night before I read the scripture. Several people spoke to me and they said, you talked about the click and you talked about Jesus saying if we lift him up, that he'll draw us to us. And you told your story and how that thing happened so quickly as people were praying for you. What about, does it ever go slower than that? And I just want you to remember Nicodemus held those things in his heart and he kept watching Jesus. And it wasn't for 3 years before it all clicked for Nicodemus. Gary mentioned my father. He said, if that's what it takes, if I have to look Jesus' direction until he brings me the click, then I'm going to do it because I'm a desperate man. I have bleeding ulcers from trying to talk about someone I don't really know. I want a heart experience, not just a head one. And it took my dad a much longer experience of looking and looking and looking. And as he kept looking, the click came. The promise in John 3 that Jesus made was the click will come. He doesn't say how quick, but he says it'll come if you lift him up. So whether it's slow or fast, lift him up because he's promised and he'll come through. Now for the scripture that we're going to read. Again, we're reading from this word became verse. We're going to read the scripture, the story of the woman at the well in poetry form. In part to ease the tension that John's disciples felt, Jesus went to Samaria and there for 2 days dwelt. He paused just outside Sychar to rest near Jacob's well while his disciples went to town where merchants buy and sell. To satisfy their hunger, they hoped to buy some bread. "I'll wait right here beside the well," their weary master said. Close to noon, a woman came with pitcher there to draw, and as she tied the rope secure, a strange

0: stranger there she saw. He'd been intently watching her, and now she made a request which startled her. He was a Jew. She knew by how he dressed. "If it isn't too much trouble, could you share a drink with me? This heat has made me thirsty. Water would so welcome be." She couldn't believe he was speaking to her. That was something a Jew wouldn't do. "How is it you've asked me a favor?" she said. "I wouldn't expect that from you." Jesus replied to her, "Woman, if you knew the gift of God and who is asking for a drink, I'm sure you would be awed. In fact," he said, "you'd ask me for a drink and I'd give you living water. It's better by far than what you draw from this well, my precious daughter." The woman replied, "You don't have a rope, so how could you ever draw this living water of which you speak? Your offer contains a flaw. Are you greater than Jacob, who dug this well and watered his livestock here? Your conversation amuses me. You're suffering from sunstroke, I fear." "Those who drink this water," said Christ, "will only thirst again, but the water of which I spoke just now can satisfy without end. It's the water of life I'm talking about, and it wells from way deep within. If you drink it, you'll live forever with joy in a world that is free from sin." "Sir, give me a drink of that water," she said. "I'd love to stop walking out here. I come from the town to draw from this well. I'd prefer to have something that's near." "Go get your husband," said Jesus. "I'll wait for you both to come back." "You've asked the impossible," she replied. "A husband is something I lack." "You're right about that," said Jesus, "for you've been married times five, and the man you're living with now hardly knows you're even alive." The woman said, "Sir, you're a prophet. It's really not that hard to see. I'd like to change the subject and talk about something other than me. So how about this? My ancestors taught that we could worship right here. You Jews say it must be Jerusalem, which sadly is not very near." "The time's coming soon," replied Jesus, "when worshipers everywhere will worship the Father in spirit and truth, unconcerned whether here or there. Most people have yet to understand that the Father wants more than our minds. He wants our hearts engaged as well, and all who will seek him will find. He's looking for a relationship. It's not servants he wants, it is friends. And that's what I meant by spirit and truth. Is it starting to make any sense?" The woman replied, "That's too good to be true. If only Messiah were here, he'd tell us all what to say or to do. He'd make it abundantly clear." Said Jesus, "He who is here talking with you is the one you're wishing would come. I know what I've told you is true because the Messiah and I are one." Just then his disciples returned with the food and couldn't believe their eyes. That Jesus would speak with a woman like her filled them with great surprise. Yet they didn't dare question him about her, but stood watching from afar as the woman took off in a hurry towards town, completely forgetting her jar.
1: One more prayer. Jesus, come and speak with us today. Please, we pray in your name. Amen. When Jesus was through talking with Nicodemus, when the Passover was over, he did not return immediately to Galilee. But the Bible says, after these things, Jesus and his disciples came into the land of Judea. And there he remained with them and baptized. Now, John was also baptizing in Aenon near Salim, because there was much water there. So after the Passover, John is carrying on his ministry down in the Jordan Valley, and it appears that Jesus probably moved a ways north into the mountain area of Judea, and he and his disciples were conducting ministry there. So you have two ministries going on simultaneously because John had not yet been thrown into prison. Now, it says there arose a dispute between some of John's disciples and the Jews about purification, and they, I believe it means the Jewish leaders, came to John and said, "Rabbi, he who is with you beyond the Jordan, to whom you have testified, behold, he is baptizing, and all are coming to him." The Jewish leaders were already after Jesus because he disrupted their temple ritual in the merchandising and cost them a lot of money and some embarrassment. And they're out to get him. What better way than to get a rival going between John and Jesus? If they can just get that rivalry going, they'll win. I love the way John and Jesus answered the rivalry. John said, "My joy is, this joy of mine is fulfilled. He must increase.

increase, I must decrease. John says, I couldn't be happier that they're all going to him. And what did Jesus do? When the Lord knew the Pharisees had heard that Jesus made and baptized more disciples than John, he left Judea and departed to Galilee. May I suggest this is great teaching on conflict resolution? Put Jesus first and walk away. Isn't that right? Okay, we've had our message for today. Take that one home. You can solve a lot of problems. I want to jump now to verse 4. It says, but he needed to go through Samaria. Literally, it was necessary for him to go through Samaria. For this, you need a little geography in your mind. I should have had a map, but I don't. But if you picture Jerusalem in your mind and heading, the Jews would normally travel from Jerusalem to Galilee and back by heading east down the gorge into Jericho and to the Jordan Valley. They'd walk north up the Jordan Valley to the south end of the Sea of Galilee, and then clockwise around the Sea of Galilee to the west up into the area of Galilee. Now, they could go direct from Galilee to Jerusalem, but they'd have to go through Samaria. So they'd turn a two-day journey into about a four-day journey just to avoid those pesky Samaritans. You might say that there has been some 500 years of systemic racism going on between the Jews and the Samaritans. They won't even offer each other common courtesy. How did this come about? I think it's important we understand. In about 720 BC, the Assyrian Empire overran northern Israel, destroyed the city of Samaria, killed or captured the people, and deported them east to other lands. And notice what they did. Israel is carried away from their own land to Assyria, as it is to this day. Then the king of Assyria brought people from Babylon, Cutha, Anna, Hamath, and Sepharvaim, five different places, five different tribes, five different nations. He brought people from those five places, placed them in the cities of Samaria instead of the children of Israel, and they took possession of Samaria and dwelt in its cities. This is a deliberate strategy by Assyria because it's a lot easier to control people when they're not in their homeland with their home tribe. So they bring in different groups, mix them all up. There were a few Israelites left, and these five others, they would not have their home turf to defend, and they wouldn't have their home tribe to defend. And these people all brought along their own gods and their own worship. It says, so it was at the beginning of their dwelling there that they did not fear the Lord. Therefore, the Lord sent lions among them, which killed some of them. Now, in the Old Testament, God gets blamed for everything. If you understand, they didn't fear the Lord. They didn't know how to serve the God of the land, and therefore the God of the land, they figured, was angry at them, and that's why the animals were attacking them. So they spoke to the king of Assyria, saying, the nations whom you have removed and placed in the cities of Samaria do not know the rituals of the God of the land. Therefore he has sent lions among them, and indeed they're killing them because they do not know the rituals of the God of the land. This is not Bible truth. This is pagan understanding reflected here. If you don't do the right rituals to the right gods, remember, paganism is all about people controlling the gods. Paganism is all about we have to bring sacrifices and go through rituals and ceremonies and services and gifts to get the gods to do what we want them to do instead of what they want to do. And Israel had been several hundred years into apostasy, and even the religion of Israel before they were deported was so paganized that there was really very little of the truth left. So the king of Assyria commanded, saying, send one of the priests whom you brought from there, let him go and dwell there, and let them teach them the rituals of the God of the land. Then one of the priests whom they had carried away from Samaria came and dwelt in Bethel, and taught them how to serve or how they should fear the Lord. Now remember, this priest is several hundred years into apostasy. He is an idolatrous priest who's practicing idolatry in the name of Jehovah, the God of Israel. So even what he brings is going to be paganized. However, every nation continued to make gods of their own and put them in the shrines in the high places which the Samaritans had made, every nation in the cities where they dwelt. So they feared the Lord. Now, that doesn't mean they worshiped him in truth. That means they followed the rituals they were taught by this paganized priest.

And from every class, they appointed for themselves priests of the high places. So that's paganism going on. Who sacrificed for them in the shrines of the high places. They feared the Lord, yet they served their own gods according to the rituals of the nations from among whom they were carried away. So this mixed people now have a mixed religion, a paganized Israelite religion along with all the others in a big syncretized pagan mess. To this day, they continue practicing the former rituals. For these nations feared the Lord, yet served their carved images. Also, their children and their children's children have continued doing as their fathers did, even to this day. So you have this hybrid people with this hybrid paganized religion living in the area known as Samaria. About 100 years or so after this happened, Babylon came and subjugated and finally destroyed the southern kingdom of Judah, and we have the 70-year captivity of the in Babylon of the Jews. At the end of that 70 years, in the 530s BC, Cyrus, the king of now the new nation, Medo-Persia, that had conquered Babylon, Cyrus sent the Jews back and said, you can rebuild the temple in the city. Several tens of thousands of Jews went back and began to rebuild. Some people came down from Samaria and said, we're your kinfolk. We want to help. And the Jews looked at them and said, we can't find you anywhere in our genealogy. And we discovered when we mix with the pagans, we get in trouble. That's why we ended up in Babylon. We don't want anything to do with you. Go home. Stay where you are. The Samaritans decided if they couldn't join him, they'd stop him. And to use our modern language, the Samaritans filed for restraining orders in the courts of Persia and actually got work stoppage orders from the king. The work came to a halt for a couple of decades. Another king, he reverses those work stoppage orders. The work gets going again. This time the Samaritans came down and figured if we can't do it legally, we'll do it illegally. And that's where you have the Bible talking about the people building the city with a trowel in one hand and a sword in the other. The Samaritans actually came and tried to kill them while they were at work to stop them. And so 500 years later, the anger of this is still boiling in both the Samaritans and the Jews. They hate each other. And the Jews are willing to take two extra days' travel to get to Jerusalem from Galilee or back just to avoid contact with the Samaritans. So when Jesus, it says it was necessary for him to go through Samaria. That's odd, first of all. Most Jews wouldn't do that. I think there could be two reasons. One reason, it appears that Jesus and his disciples had moved north into the northern part of Judea, which was just below Samaria. And for them to take the long route would be 2 days south and then 4 days around, 6 days to get what they could do in a day or two by simply holding their nose and skipping across Samaria. But there is another possibility, which I think has some real teeth to it, and that is we discover that Jesus only always did what his Father told him to do day by day. The Son's not able to do from himself anything except what he might see the Father doing. For the Father loves the Son and is showing him what all he himself is doing. That's very archaic language. That's a very literal translation. That's from the VLT, the Vendon Literal Translation. But notice, day by day, Jesus checked in for instructions and followed what the Father had to say. I've come down from heaven not in order that I might be doing my own wishes, but the wishes of him who sent me. When you've lifted up the Son of Man, you will know that I am, and for myself I'm doing nothing, just as the Father taught me these things I'm speaking. I out of myself do not speak. The Father who sent me, himself to me command is given that what I might say, what I might speak. I know that his command is eternal life. What then I am speaking, just as the Father has spoken to me, thus I am speaking. And are you not believing that I am in the Father and the Father's in me? The words that I am saying to you from myself I am not speaking. So it's very clear that Jesus checked in daily for instructions. I once went to a pastor's meeting, this is about 30 years ago, where they told me I needed as a pastor to have a 5-year plan. I should be planning my sermons 5 years in advance. I should have a vision of where I want my church to be in 5 years. Now, I've never been that kind of a planner. Trying to do that drives me crazy.

0: I came home from that workers' meeting all upset. I took a long walk in the woods, and God and I had a conversation. I came out of the woods with this message. God said, I have the five-year plan. All you have to do is check in daily for instructions. And I said, amen. Praise the Lord. I'm going to carry on with that. And Jesus, he didn't even have a three-and-a-half-year plan. He just checked in daily for instructions. So I think it's very possible that he woke up one morning and told the disciples, let's pack up and head for Galilee. And, of course, they packed up and headed south, and Jesus headed north. And he said, it's necessary for us to go through Galilee. Maybe he said, when the Father and I were talking this morning, he said, we have an appointment. And we have to go through, I mean, it's necessary for us to go through Samaria. I said that wrong. We have an appointment. We have to go north. And, of course, the disciples probably didn't like the idea, but they followed along. And so, Jesus and the disciples head north. About midday, they arrive at Jacob's well. And Jesus sits down by the well. He's hot. He's tired. He's hungry. And he's thirsty.
1: And he's helpless to get water for himself. You might say, that's crazy. He's the one who made the water. But, you know, he came to show us how to live by depending on a higher power. And so he's helpless to get the water for himself. And there's a woman, as you know, who appears. She comes out of town. Here it's in the middle of the day to draw some water. This woman, regrettably, we have to tell that this woman is considered by her peers and her surroundings as a loser. She's a triple loser, maybe a quadruple loser. First of all, as a Jew would look at her, she's a loser because she's a woman. And, of course, the Jews believe that the men were the top dogs and the women were just there to just sort of cook and have babies and so on. So she's a loser because she's a woman. Secondly, she's a loser as far as the Jews are concerned because she's a Samaritan, not one of them. Thirdly, she's a loser as they look on at her because she is immoral. She's living with a guy that's not her husband. And as we find out, as Jesus converses with her, she's been married five times, and the guy she's living with right now isn't willing to give her his name. So she's been striking out with men. Now she's a six times loser, if you think about it. In terms of men, she's a loser. Men and women look past her. When she goes by, they act as though she's not there. She's been marginalized. She's ignored. She had no eye contact. People avert their eyes when she passes on the street. So she can't believe that this man, a Jew, is talking to her. She can't believe it. And what does he do? He asks her for a favor. And she says to him, are you kidding me? How is it that you would ask me for a drink? Makes no sense. Goes against everything. What are you talking about? And in John 4, verse 10, Jesus says, if you knew the gift of God and who it is that asks you for a drink, you would have asked him and he would have given you living water. He would have given you living water. I want to underscore something here. God is on the gift system. He's not on the merit system. As Gary pointed out earlier, he's not on the merchandising system. He's on the gift system. And if you would go through your Bible, like I did, and make note of everything as you read through sequentially through your Bible, of everything that the Bible refers to as is intended to be a gift, you would be astounded. I was astounded. I'll give you a short list. I'm going to read it fast because it's longer than you might think a short list should be. Gifts from Scripture. Job satisfaction, promotion, honor, knowledge, understanding, food as needed, help in trouble, guidance, direction, rest, peace, quietness, faith, love, healing, transformation, casting out demons, ability to obey God's law, grace, wisdom, redemption, repentance, forgiveness, the dove, the lamb, justification, righteousness, white robes, eternal life, revival, sanctification, strength, power, surrender, a changed heart, glorification, guardian angels, Jesus, the Holy Spirit who brings all other gifts in his train. Those are all gifts in Scripture. Gifts. Gifts. What do you do to earn a gift? Nothing. Gifts. If you tried to earn it, it wouldn't be a gift, would it? Gifts. Did you know that even Canaan, the land of Canaan, was intended to be a gift? God actually never intended for Israel to fight. He intended to give them. But because of their

immaturity in their walk with God and their lack of trust in Him, He rolled with the ship and He worked with them and He got them into Canaan in spite of themselves. And I am so thankful that God works with me in spite of myself. You know, GPS has given us a new kind of a little paradigm or a new metaphor in our car. If we're driving along and we're following the GPS and we get off route because

Root. And then it comes up with another way to get there. Well, now turn here, make a U-turn there, go down to this street, and if I mess up again, it says recalculating route. And it just, and God's like that with us. He meant for Canaan to be a gift, but the Israelites said, well, we're going to try getting in this way. And so God says, recalculating route. And that's good news about God, but he's on the gift system. And Galatians, oh, you know this one, Galatians 5, 22 and 23, the fruit of the what? Spirit is love, joy, peace, patience, kindness, goodness, faithfulness, gentleness, and self-control. When you look at that list, do you think it's a fair assessment to say that looks like a Christ-like character? If a person had those kinds of attributes or qualities, wouldn't we say they are awful lot like Jesus? That's a Christ-like character. Wouldn't you agree with me? Yeah. Have you ever had people give you the idea that you're supposed to be working on character development? That's something you're needing to work on. We can only take our characters with us from this world to the next, so everybody work on the character development. What would Jesus do? Well, then that's what we want to do. Make the right choices, do the right things, go to the right places, stay out of the wrong stuff, work on developing character. That is a bunch of bogus nonsense. A Christ-like character is the gift and the fruit of the Holy Spirit. And if I try to help someone who wants to give me a gift by saying, here, let me pay for that, or let me give you at least part of it, you know what that does? That insults the giver. It insults the giver. A Christ-like character is meant to be received, not achieved. It's a gift. God is on the gift system. So what do you do to get a gift? You come into the presence of the giver. That sounds like relationship talk now. You come into the presence of the giver, and you accept with gratitude what the giver wants to give. You spend time with the giver, and you say thanks when the giver gives you good gifts. And of course, James says every good gift and every perfect gift comes down from the Father above, the Father of lights. But you know, we have a hard time with gifts. We have a hard time with gifts. We have a hard time receiving gifts. We don't have a hard time giving gifts. But when people try to give us gifts, you know what? We're just dyed in the wool legalists. We're born and raised that way. We think there's no free lunch. We're on the merit system, even if we don't want to admit it. You get what you pay for, you pay for what you get. These are slogans we use. Oh, where'd you buy that? Well, you should have expected it was going to fall apart. You didn't go to the right place. You got to do the right thing if you want to get the right response, the right attitude, the right, you know, whatever. So we're on the gift. We are all a hard time accepting gifts. Our family, we lived in a little town when we first started pastoring, and there was a woman there who did taxes. She was a member of our church, and she was just a lovely woman. She was sort of like a grandmother to our kids. And every year, I would give her my taxes, and then she would do them, and then she'd give them back to me, and she'd say there was no charge. And I would say, oh, no, I understand you do this for a living, and I would have had to pay if I'd gone to anybody else, and I want to pay you. And she says, no, Pastor, there's no charge. So then I'd say, well, I'm going to get you, you know. I'm going to find a way to pay you back. She'd say, what's wrong, Pastor? Are you a legalist? You can't accept a gift? And that kind of got me. Well, she did this to us several times. You know, I told her, I'm not going to take my taxes to you anymore because I don't like you always saying, it's a gift. I'll pay someone else if you aren't going to let me pay you. She says, Pastor, how can you talk to us about gifts and faith and righteousness by faith and have trouble with what I want to do? This is what I want to do. Well, then we moved away. And we moved to another place. We moved 500 miles from there, but we still had her do our taxes because she knew better how to do them than we did. But we got a plan. Because she sent him back, done, no charge. And we sent her an airline ticket to come to our house and spend a week with us and our children. And we said to her, no charge. Now, you're not going to turn that down. You're not going to turn down seeing our children as their kind of surrogate grandmother, are you? And she got me there. So she came. And we had a grand time, and I'm thinking, this is good, she can't get out of this one. And we took her to the airport, and when we got home from taking her to the airport after she'd been with us for a week, under the pillow of each of my children's beds, there was a note with a $100 bill in it, and it said, this is for you because you're such great grandkids for me, and don't let your parents take this money away from you and give it back to me because that wouldn't be right. And boy, I tell you, she got us. We have a hard time.
But God is not on the merchandising system. He's not on the trading system, as Gary pointed out earlier. He's on the gift system. He cleansed the temple.

0: temple because he wanted it to be a gift shop. Take away this stuff. You've made my father's house into a house of merchandise. It's supposed to be a gift shop. The dove is free. The lamb is free. And he says to this woman at the well, if you'd ask me, I'd give you water of life. So she asks. She asks. And Jesus says, all right then, I'll give it to you and your husband at the same time. We'll get your husband, bring him back, and get both of you at the same time. And as you know, she says, well, I might be able to do that. I don't have a husband. Jesus says, you got that right. Not only do you not have a husband, you're living with a guy right now who's not your husband, but you had five husbands and you're through with them. They're all through with you. And so, you know, you got that right. And she said, sir, I perceive you are a prophet, you know. And she suddenly realizes she's on center stage and the spotlight's on her. And she's not happy about that. She feels very uncomfortable. So she says, sir, if you're a prophet, could we change the subject and talk about something other than me? Could we talk about, for example, worship styles? You know, the Jews say that this is the kind of worship God's looking for. And my people, the Samaritans, they say this is the kind of worship that God's looking for. So could we change the subject? What kind of worship is God looking for? And Jesus says, you know, it's okay if you want to change the subject. I'll go there with you. I'll tell you what kind of worship God's looking for. He's looking for people who worship him in spirit and in truth. He didn't say just one. He said in spirit and in truth. If you're in a rowboat and you only have one oar in the water, you're going to go in circles. Got to have two oars in the water to make progress. And he said, here's the two oars. God's not looking for people who just have the truth. He's looking for people who have an experience with him. He doesn't want you to just be right. He wants you to be in relationship. Relations. Not enough to win the debate. If I don't know Jesus, winning the debate doesn't get me anywhere. In fact, actually it does. It gets me somewhere, but it gets me the wrong destination. And I'm not going to mention that one right now. But God is looking for relationship. And relationship produces the necessary change. We don't change to come to Jesus. We come to Jesus to have our hearts transformed and changed. It's a gift. Transformation is a gift. Christ-like character is a gift. And as he tells her these things, she grasps this as new light. She says, I have never heard anything like this. This is astounding stuff. I have been confused all my life. I didn't realize it worked like that. I thought God's looking for servants, and you're telling me he's looking for friends? This is amazing. Wow, I wish I knew. I wish I could trust you. I wish I knew that you were telling me the straight scoop. I wish I knew that you were right. You know, if only the Messiah would come. If only the Messiah would come, I bet he'd make sure we had it straight. That's what I think. We need him.
1: And Jesus said, you're talking to him. I want to back up and look at a verse I think it's important for us to look at. Jesus said to the woman, woman, believe me, the hour is coming when you will neither worship on this mountain nor in Jerusalem will you worship the Father. You worship what you do not know. We know what we worship, for salvation is of the Jews. We often like to talk about Jesus talking about spirit and truth, head and heart. It's not so much about the details, it's about the experience. But then he says this. He says, you don't know what you worship. We know salvation is of the Jews. Now, those are fighting words, aren't they? We have the truth. Now, I find this interesting. Jesus says salvation is of the Jews. Is that true? Where was the only place at that time where the truth about God and man, sin and salvation, heaven and hell, life and death, where was the only place that that truth could be found on planet Earth at that time? In the Hebrew Scriptures, the revelation of God of the truth of what really is. Everything else, we're making it up as we go. Where were those Scriptures? With the Jews. So Jesus says, listen, lady, salvation is of the Jews. That's the only place you're going to find the truth, not with the Samaritan, hybrid, paganized religion, but you're going to have to go to the Jews to find the truth. But how does that match, Matthew 23:15, when about 3 years later, Jesus said, "Woe to you, scribes and Pharisees, hypocrites, you

travel land and sea to win one proselyte. And when he is won, you make him twice as much a son of hell as yourselves. Now, how do you put those two together? Do they have the truth, or are they making people twice the sons of hell? And the answer is yes. Why? Well, the truth was in the scriptures, but not in their religion anymore. You might look at it this way. They had piled so much false teaching, hypocrisy, legalism, mysticism, rabbinic theology that took precedent over scripture. They'd piled so much rubbish on top of the scriptural truth that it was hard to find. But that didn't matter. There was only still one place where the truth was, and that was down under that pile of rubbish in the Hebrew Scriptures. Correct? Just because they've covered it over with a pile of rubbish doesn't mean you can find it anywhere else. The only way you're going to get to that truth is to dig through the rubbish. One of Satan's best strategies is to get the truth, the people of the truth, to live contrary to that truth, and the truth becomes mute and hidden and defiled and defamed and abhorred because it's being misrepresented. Like the Romans hated the Jews because of their religious zeal. Christianity today, do we have the same problem as the Jews? Where is the truth today about the realities of our world and the universe? Where is it found? Only one place, the Word of God. Nobody else has it. Is that true? If we don't still believe that, we just go home. But what have we done? Some of the most bigoted, racist, unjust, unrighteous things have been taught as if based on the Bible, to the point that in our present time, with the new emphasis or the renewed emphasis on social justice, anti-racism, critical race theory, if you will go and listen to the people that actually write on those subjects, the scholars behind those theories, you will discover that though it isn't always said so in the media, one of the things they're targeting that we're going to have to get rid of if we're going to bring equity and justice in our world is Christianity. It's in the crosshairs. It has to go. The new phrase from the last few weeks is Christian nationalism. That's what's spoiling the revolution is Christian nationalism, those Christian people that believe in our country and God. And yet I find that our religious institutions, some of our churches, some of our pastors, some of our universities are sucking in these secular social theories as if they are a tool by which we will work towards a just society. For the people of God to be adopting and promoting theories and practices based on godless ideologies as the best way to fix our broken society is simply a new form of idolatry. We want to be like the nations around us. The core of secular critical race and justice theory is this, that a broken society produces broken people. That's the philosophical basis. You can't have sin. You can't have salvation. It can't be a personal problem. Broken society produces broken people. So how do you fix the problem? You have a revolution, you change the society, and the unfixable people you quarantine and let them die off. And when you have a fixed society, you won't have any more broken people. That's the theory. What is the gospel theory? Exactly the opposite. Broken people produce a broken society. So what is the solution from a biblical worldview? Fix the people one at a time. If you fix the people through redemption in Jesus Christ, they will develop a more just society. In other words, we have the same goal as the world. But they're going the wrong direction. We believe we're going the right direction. We're going opposite directions.

Coming to truly love God with all of ourselves and love our neighbors as ourselves is the solution, the only solution to our social justice issues. The problem is we haven't been living it. We don't need a new social theory. We need us to start living the one we already have by letting Jesus will and do in us of his good pleasure. The world's revolutionary systems don't work. They never have. All they do is bring a new iteration of society that repeats the old inequities. You just have different people on the top and different people oppressed on the bottom. It'll never work until we go Jesus' way. We don't need godless theories, which are opposite of the gospel, to diagnose or fix our so broken society. We already have the answers. We've had them all along in the scriptures, in Jesus. The problem isn't with the truths. The problem is that we haven't been living those truths. We've lived our own way, mouthing the name of Jesus. We've defamed his name. We've covered his truth in a pile of human rubbish, such that the world thinks the truth is not in scripture when it really is. And the answer to our social issues are still found in the teachings of Jesus. Number one, love your enemies. Don't demand their cancellation. Number two, forgive 70 times 7, not counting up aggressions or, have mercy, microaggressions. Not dwelling on every intersecting line of possible disadvantage or harboring anger over past wrongs. Forgiveness. Love our enemies. Forgiveness 70 times 7. And number three, abide in Jesus. If we abide in him, we will bear good fruit and he will prune off the sins. If we are truly surrendered to Jesus so that he is running our lives, we will become the solution, not the problem. Do we actually believe that Jesus is enough? Do we actually believe that Jesus is still enough even for our modern social issues? Or do we think he's not quite enough and we have to suck in some of this secular social theory in order to finally make a difference? We must define the issues of justice, equity, and race biblically, as Jesus does. We must fight for those issues Jesus' way and his way alone. And we must be ready to be maligned by the world because we won't accept their definitions or their ways, and we insist on following Jesus, who is the way, who is the truth, and who is the life. The world may never recognize it officially. They may even persecute and kill us like they did Jesus. But if our churches could become truly just societal microcosms where racial, gender, class, caste issues are set aside in simply loving one another, the world will come to know that we are Jesus' disciples. He said they'll know we are his disciples if we love one another. And that solves all the race equity issues. And whether the world is willing to acknowledge it or not, they will be given a living, breathing demonstration of God's true path to true equity, true justice, and true love that comes from heart transformation, not from societal revolution. Good news. While the world says that some of us are just too damaged, hopelessly broken, unfixable, flawed no matter what, that we just need to be quarantined till we die off, Jesus says salvation is for all. Nobody's too broken. Nobody's so far gone that they can't be just and fair and loving and part of the solution. There's not a brokenness that's too broken for Jesus to heal. We must stop looking to godless world theories to get our marching orders for social justice, equity, anti-racism, anti-discrimination, anti-whatever. We must look to Jesus, the way, the truth, and the life. We must fight systemic isms Jesus' way and his way alone. We can't improve on his way. He's the only way. He is enough. Why in the world did God try to set up the nation of Israel in the first place? He wanted one nation on planet Earth living life his way as a living demonstration that his ways are good and just and righteous and the best, and you can't improve on them. And Israel completely flopped because they wanted to become like the nations around them. And I fear when I look at some of our own institutions and what's happening, sucking in this social justice theory, we're doing exactly the same thing. We are going

a flop because we want to approach the problems the way the world does instead of sticking with Jesus is enough. The church now is supposed to be what Israel was supposed to be then. That one example on planet Earth of how life is lived God's way, so people can see there is a better way that's good and just and truly righteous. That's his purpose for our church. That was his purpose for Israel. But we blaspheme his name by living our own ways under his name. Micah 6, verse 8. He has shown you, O man, what is good. And what does the Lord require of you? Three things. Do justly, love mercy, and walk humbly with your God. Notice what he says. Number one, hold yourself to the highest standard of justice. Rather than marching around creating mayhem and destruction while demanding justice of others, just go live justly. Number two, love mercy. Cut others a lot of slack. Instead of canceling others for their past failures, practice that 70 times 7 forgiveness and love your enemies. Go the second mile. Please notice, the world does just the opposite. They demand that you meet the highest form of justice, and they cut themselves a lot of slack to do mayhem. God says, no, you hold yourself to the highest standard of justice in me, and you cut everybody else a lot of slack. No canceling. And then thirdly, walk humbly with God. Don't walk in the pride of your own self-identification and personal autonomy. I saw a billboard in Phoenix the other day that says, don't let anyone else define you, define yourself. That is the tree of knowledge of good and evil on steroids. We are not going to let God or anybody else define us. We're going to self-define. And God says, that's a dead-end street. I know you better than you know yourself. Don't walk in pride, walk in humility. Let God define us. Let God tell us our identity. Let God form us into his image. Ask God to make us into the men and women he made us to be and to live his life out through us so that we can live lives of true justice, equity, and love. Where is the wise? Where is the scribe? Where is the disputer of this age? Hasn't God made foolish the wisdom of this world? For since in the wisdom of God, the world through wisdom did not know God, it pleased God through the foolishness of the message preached to save those who believe. We are being called idiots for still believing this word of God. And I'm going to be a fool for Christ. For Jews request a sign, Greeks seek wisdom, but we preach Christ crucified, to the Jews a stumbling block, and to the Greeks foolishness. Back then it was Jew versus Greek, now it's first world versus third, black or brown versus white, haves versus have-nots. But the world's approach is still foolishness. And God's foolishness is better than the wisest thing the world has. But those who are called, both Jews and Greeks, Christ, the power of God, the wisdom of God, because the foolishness of God is wiser than men, the weakness of God is stronger than men. People, we need to stick with Jesus and Jesus only. He's still enough. He still has the answers for our modern complex problems. For I determined not to know anything among you, Paul said, except Jesus Christ and him crucified. Jesus said, if I am lifted up, I will take care of the rest. You lift me up, I'll do the drawing. That's what we're supposed to be doing. 1901, Oakland camp meeting. Ellen White says, the end is near. We have not a moment to lose. Light is to shine forth from God's people in clear, distinct rays, bringing Jesus before the churches and before the world. God will give additional light, and old truths will be recovered and replaced in the framework of truth. And wherever the laborers go, they will triumph. Now listen carefully. As Christ's ambassadors, they are to search the scriptures to seek. Search where? The scriptures. For the truths that they have hidden beneath the rubbish of error. And every ray of light received is to be communicated to others. One interest will prevail. One subject will swallow up all others. Christ, our righteousness. And when Christ, our righteousness, is living out through us, social justice will be served.
The Spirit came to glorify Christ by revealing to the world the riches of his love and grace. If the Holy Spirit dwells in us, our work will

0: testify to that fact. We will lift up Jesus. No one can afford to be silent now. The burden of the work is to present Christ to the world. Present what? Christ to the world. All who do not join the three angels who are sent from heaven with a message to fill the whole earth with its glory will be passed by. I don't want to be passed by because I go somewhere other than Scripture. The work will go forward to victory without them, and they will have no part in the triumph. People, let's have a part in the triumph. Let's just keep following Jesus and lifting up Jesus, rejecting other theories and sticking with Jesus. He is enough. What we need is the gift of God. Do we know the gift of God?
1: We know the gift of God. So how do we do Micah 6:8? How do we do justly and love mercy? How do we forgive 70 times 7? How do we do that? That's a pretty big order. How are you doing? Are you doing pretty good on that one? Are you able to just sort of squash all that hostility, animosity, resentment, fear, whatever else it's troubling? Oh, well, we're just going to get on with life and we're going to change our paradigm and we're not going to do that anymore. I would submit that it is no more possible for us to do Micah 6:8 than it was for the Israelites to keep the commandments. Do you remember what they said at Sinai? God said, here is where we're setting the bar. And he gave them the 10. And what did they say? All that you said we're going to do. We're going to get right on it. Count on us. We'll be commandment-keeping people. And 6 weeks later, what are they doing? Dancing around a calf, involved in immorality. They were not able to do what they said. I believe they gave the wrong answer. When God said, here's where the bar is, instead of saying all that the Lord has said we will do, they should have said, if that's where the bar is, there is no hope for us unless you have a plan that you're going to show us, because we're dead meat. And if they had said that, do you know what he would have said? He would have said, good answer. I have a plan. It's called relationship. That's what it's called. Galatians 3:24. The law was our schoolmaster to bring us to Christ, that we might be justified by what? Faith, not by keeping the law. Do you understand what that means? Do you know what a schoolmaster is? In King James English, a schoolmaster is a truant officer. What does a truant officer do? Does a truant officer teach children how to read, write, and do arithmetic? No. A truant officer directs them to where they need to go to get what they need. And it says here in Galatians that the law's purpose wasn't to fix us. It was to show us we need fixing. And then to direct us to Christ, that we might be fixed, because we're never going to be fixed by saying all that the Lord has said, we will do. All that Micah 6:8 says, we will do. We're never going to get fixed that way. When I take a thermometer and take my temperature, if my temperature is 103.5, I don't say, well, now I know what the problem is. I say, I better get help. I better go to the doctor. I better get some medication. I better get whatever it is that I need to get because I'm in trouble. Micah 6:8, you're in trouble. Ten Commandments, you're in trouble. What is it meant to do? Take me to the doctor. Take me to the great physician. So what did Jesus say to her? He said, if you knew the gift of God. Well, what is the gift of God? It was plainly stated in the previous chapter, John 3:16. For God so loved the world that he gave his only begotten Son. So what is the gift of God? Jesus. That whoever believes in him should not perish but have everlasting life. So that's the question. When I look at the law, when I look at Micah 6:8, you know what it drives me to? It drives me to look at Jesus. I've got to go to the gift of God. If I knew the gift of God, he said, if you knew the gift of God, what he's really saying is if you knew me. That's what he's really saying. which is no big surprise, because in John 17:3, when they asked him how to have